0: now told American negotiators not to rush into signing after earlier suggesting a deal was close. World Watch's Andrew McRae reports.
1: Over the weekend, both sides signalled constructive progress was being made, prompting speculation an announcement was imminent. They've now backed away from that position, with Iran's foreign ministry spokesperson Ismail Baghaei saying agreement might not be reached on key issues. According to US media, the deal under discussion involves a 60-day ceasefire extension, reopening the Strait of Hormuz, and further negotiations over Iran's nuclear program and easing sanctions. US Democrat Senator Cory Booker says if the deal is made, it means Donald Trump has been outsmarted by Iran.
2: He's got us in a situation that's worse than it was before, a more extreme regime. The Strait of Hormuz now is a leveraging point for them. This weak nation has put America in a stalemate, and Donald Trump is being played as a fool that he is for getting us into this in the first place.
1: The mooted deal has split US Republicans, with some publicly arguing it's too lenient on Iran.
0: Meanwhile, oil prices dipped below $100 a barrel this morning on hopes of an Iran deal. Here's business editor Corin Dan.
3: The international benchmark for oil prices, Brent crude, fell 5% in early Asian trading to $98 a barrel. The US benchmark, West Texas crude, also fell by a similar amount to $91 a barrel. It comes after US President Donald Trump's comments that an agreement with Iran was close, and the Strait of Hormuz, a crucial choke point for oil exports from the Middle East, would be reopened. However, the falls in oil prices this morning are likely to have been tempered somewhat after Mr. Trump cautioned overnight that the US will not rush into a deal.
0: A jury of six men and six women has been selected to hear the trial of four people charged over the death of 70-year-old Shulai Wang. Ms. Wang's body was found wrapped in plastic bags in Auckland's Gulf Harbour in March 2024. Our reporter Lucy Shear is in court.
4: Justice Down says the trial is expected to last 4 to 6 weeks and jury selection has been underway this morning. It took police more than half a year to identify Shulai Wang, who had arrived in New Zealand from China 8 months before her body was found in the harbour. The four defendants are a couple in their late 30s, Kai Xiaoliu and his wife Lan Yueqiao, along with Kai Xiaoliu's parents Jin Guiliu and Xiu Yunli. All have pleaded not guilty to manslaughter and kidnapping charges. The defendants are representing themselves in court, accompanied by Mandarin interpreters.
0: The identity of a Dunedin man accused of murder will remain suppressed for now. The 37-year-old was arrested after the discovery of a body at a house in Somerville Street in Anderson's Bay on Friday night. The man appeared at the Dunedin District Court this morning where he was granted interim name suppression. He's due to appear in court again next month. And residents of the Auckland suburb of Hillsborough are celebrating the reopening of a bush reserve 7 years after severe storm damage forced its closure. Belfast Reserve, one of the few surviving pockets of native bush on Auckland's central isthmus, first closed in 2019 when heavy rain washed out a footbridge. It remained open, but then five large slips triggered by the 2023 anniversary weekend storm made the bush impassable to even the most determined walkers. Yesterday, about 60 people gathered to celebrate the reserve's reopening after an Auckland Council reconstruction project costing more than $700,000. That's the news. Now with sport, here's Barry Guy.
5: New Zealand driver Scott McLaughlin has finished third in the Indianapolis 500, while fellow Kiwi Marcus Armstrong was left distraught after losing the lead on the final lap. Armstrong came into contention in the last quarter of the race when pit strategy started to work in his favour. The 25-year-old, who has never won an IndyCar race, was unable to hold on to the lead on the final lap as several cars, including race winner Felix Rosenqvist, swept past with slipstream advantage.
6: The last corner, I was given two options. The first one was to either crash with my teammate or I have to lift, and I chose to lift a bit. I can't believe it, honestly, like just so close, and I feel like I just made the wrong call at the most pivotal moment.
5: Armstrong finished fifth, McLaughlin third, and Sir Scott Dixon, who led during the middle part of the race, was 15th. Meanwhile, Kimi Antonelli has won his fourth successive Formula One Grand Prix after taking out the Canadian race in Montreal. after his Mercedes teammate George Russell was forced to retire. Lewis Hamilton finished second, Max Verstappen third, and Liam Lawson seventh. Competition on the final day of the World Surf League's New Zealand Pro is on hold after a photographer in the water was attacked by an animal, likely a sea lion. The men's semi-finals and final and women's final are scheduled to be completed today. And NRL boss Andrew Abdo has resigned and will reportedly take up a role with Tennis Australia. Koina ana pūrango, hakinikina.
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0: Now the forecast from Met Service to midnight, Rātū, Tuesday. Northland, cloudy spells, a few showers in the north, easing overnight and clearing tomorrow afternoon. From Auckland to Waitomo, including Bay of Plenty, Tamarunui and Taupō. Mainly fine weather, some morning cloud or fog, patchy high cloud tomorrow. Taranaki to Wellington, cloudy spells, isolated showers, mainly inland. Gisborne, Hawke's Bay and Wairarapa, also Taihape. Mainly fine today. Cloud and isolated showers developing about Wairarapa tomorrow afternoon, then spreading north in the evening. Nelson, Marlborough and Canterbury, partly cloudy. Scattered rain developing about Canterbury tomorrow morning and in Nelson and Marlborough tomorrow evening, easing at night. From Buller to Westland, cloudy spells, a few showers. Otago, Southland and Fiordland. Mostly cloudy, rain developing about Fiordland and Stewart Island tonight, spreading everywhere tomorrow morning before clearing tomorrow afternoon. And Chatham Islands, mostly cloudy with the odd shower. The time is 9 minutes past 12.
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13: Thanks for joining RTT. We stick around. Soon we'll hear from the Immigration Minister, Erica Stanford, about why she's introducing these new English language requirements for migrant workers. There's another leg to this too. She's going to allow wealthy migrants to use donations to charities or to dock projects as a pathway to get that so-called golden visa. We'll hear from her shortly. And later in the hour, a New York Times columnist tells us about how Gen Z in America are in revolt at AI. Why so? And could it catch on here? But first...

0: Well, Dame Jules Top of the legendary New Zealand folk duo, the Top Twins, has died at the age of 68. She'd spent a couple of decades with breast cancer and she passed away at the weekend. Of course, Dame Jules and her sister Linda had entertained audiences for more than 40 years, writing songs, creating comedy characters that captured Kiwi culture and often challenged it as well, helping define a generation of social change. Arani Cuthbert had been the Topton's manager since 1992 and she's with us now. Kia ora, good afternoon to you.
1: No, kia ora, it's lovely to be on the radio today, but extremely sad day for us all.
0: Yes, aren't they? What's going through your mind right now?
1: Oh, what a massive legacy Jules has left behind and how many lives she touched. I think the diversity of the Top Twins audience is just beyond imagination, really. I don't know any other artist in New Zealand who reached so many corners of Aotearoa and really connected with many people from all walks of life.
0: Yes, you must have seen that. Bring up a couple of examples in your memory, because it was massively diverse. And it's not what we often mean by that word now, is it? I mean, it was just literally, you know, guys in gumboots next to sort of LGBTQ, you know, advocates, right?
1: Yeah, exactly. Well, of course, you know, they started out being buskers and political activists, and the song you just played before, Paradise, helped many women in New Zealand cross the road, including myself, when I first heard them perform as a student at Auckland University in the early 80s.
0: Is that right? Do you remember that? Take us back there.
1: There was a cluster of times that the Top Twins seemed to be everywhere. Mm. They were performing at universities and jumping up on tables at the cafeteria. And then you'd see them along Queen Street on a Friday night busking.
0: Yeah.
1: There were many protest marches in the early 80s, you know, anti-nukes, Reclaim the Night, and, of course, the Springbok tour. And their songbook really became, you know, their songs were a playbook for that protest era. But then they started moving into the theatre circuit, which they did a very famous tour organised by the Student Arts Council in the mid-80s and filled up theatres. I think they were just an incredible combination of comedy and music and spontaneity. But their love for people really shone through, and I think that's what people connected with. And through that, they managed to change people's attitudes. You know, I mean, at that point in the mid-80s, I don't think the media even printed the word lesbian.
0: No, probably not. No, because that song we played, Songs Like Paradise, that was performed 1979 and was effectively a celebration of lesbian love, wasn't it?
1: Which
0: exactly. Yeah.
1: And then fast forward, and the Kens performed for the Rugby World Cup, you know, the Olympic Games in Sydney in the early 2000s, and so many AMP shows and festivals and community events, as well as massive theatres and town halls. So there was no one else like them, and there never will be. They were just an incredible force and really unique and humble. So I think their humility and generosity will always stay with me. I remember being on tour with them so many times. They would just stop the car. If they ever saw an animal in distress, they had a thing about sheep rescue. You know, if there was a sheep cast on the side of the road, they rescued many many little dogs and try to match them up with their owners. And then there was always sort of a lost hitchhiker or two, and they'd just dish out some wads of cash to help someone carry on for a few days on their journey, you know. Wow. So,
0: yeah, I mean, as an outsider just watching this as a New Zealander, well, I was always amazed that they managed to bring people with them so long. Yeah. I mean, a lot of people who are advocating for these causes, they really piss off conservatives, don't they? You know, and people get upset about it, and, oh, you know, what's going on? But they really brought people with them.
1: Yeah, they were never divisive in their politics. That was the power of their comedy, I think. And the characters they created, Sorry, I've just got somebody coming
0: yeah,
1: in.
0: Yeah, I'm sure you do. I'm sure your phone's been going crazy
1: this
0: morning.
1: The phone is going crazy. But, you know, the characters they created from Camp Mother and Camp Leader, the Kens and the many, many other characters captured part of the Kiwi psyche. And I think we saw ourselves in those characters that they could send up. They never put down anybody. But after a Top Twin show, when you'd seen these different characters relating with the audience and making people laugh in the moment like they did, so much of it was unrehearsed. So there was a fresh energy about being in the moment that was just very powerful and very, very heartful. They loved New Zealand. They loved being here, and much to my frustration, because I had big international plans that I would have loved to have fulfilled. And, you know, through the 90s, we did have a, we travelled a lot. Well, they always travelled a lot, but in the 90s in particular, you know, they wowed London. They got 5 stars for their theatre shows just off the West End. They headlined many, many festivals, from the folk music circuit in Canada to the women's and LGBT events in North America. You know, they were phenomenal. But Aotearoa always called them home, and particularly for Jules. You know, she loved being at home on her farm and with her animals. And I do think her kind of no-nonsense, non-celebrity approach is what contributed to the enduring nature of their career. You know, they were still performing up until quite recently, and that's 40 years of entertaining people.
0: Yeah, it's an incredible legacy. Thank you so much for sharing those really important memories. We really appreciate that. Rani Cuthbert was the manager of the Top Twins since 1992. Tell us some of your favourite memories. 2101, I can see already a lot of you getting in touch. We'll see if we can come to some of those messages later in the programme. Two pretty significant immigration announcements out today. English language requirements are getting stricter. So migrant workers in lower school jobs have already had to prove basic English, and this is going to move sort of into these mid-school jobs like chefs. Change is also coming at the top end, allowing wealthy investors wanting the so-called golden visa to include philanthropic gifts of up to 20% of their total investment of at least $5 million in New Zealand. So I spoke to the Immigration Minister, Erica Stanford, about this a short time ago. I started by asking her why she's bringing the changes to English language requirements now.
2: When we came into government, 70% of the workers that were coming in the country were low-skilled workers. Now, there are a number of reasons for that. Firstly, the previous government had basically closed their eyes and hit approve on everything with no risk management or verification. But also, the settings were very loose, and they put in place a median wage requirement, but that wasn't a good proxy for skill, and we were flooded with low-skill migrants, many of whom were being exploited, who were coming in to do jobs that didn't have the requisite skill. So we put two things in place. We put in place the English language requirement and also a couple of years' skill for the thing you're coming in to do. And that is a far better proxy for skill than a blanket median wage, which was also skewing wages for New Zealanders and difficult for businesses. And it has now had the effect of 70% of the people who are coming in are highly skilled, or high and medium skilled workers, and the lower skilled workers are down to 30%, which is where they were when we left office in 2017. And that's a better balance if you want to build a productive economy.
0: Okay, let's move to this other change you've announced today. This investor migrants who are using this, what's called the Active Investor Plus Growth category, I think it's called. Basically, these are relatively high net worth individuals coming in, and you're going to allow them to what have 20% of the investment in New Zealand as a philanthropic or charity or donation scenario. Why make this change?
2: It's been something that many of the investors have been inquiring about and lobbying us for. We've got a lot of Americans who are coming in now. 50% of the visa are American applicants, and they are very interested in making philanthropic donations. They love the country, as you know, most migrants do. They want to make a contribution. And although philanthropy was allowed and balanced, it wasn't allowed in growth. And we still want them investing their capital into New Zealand businesses, but it's a a great win for New Zealand if they're also able to, you know, put some of their funds into philanthropic ventures as well. So I don't want to overblow this because we don't know how much of it will actually flow into philanthropy. But look, if some does, that will be huge for New Zealand.
0: So the minimum investment remains $5 million, right? So you would be in a scenario where maybe $1 million was given to a charity or to as a donation. Who will decide what and which charities are eligible?
2: We've set quite strict conditions on the eligibility of the charitable organisations. They have to have been in operation for 5 years. They need to be a level 1 to 3 charity. And the organisation must in no way be connected to the donor as well. So it can't benefit the migrant either. So we'll take it. We'll have a very cautious approach to it, but essentially as long as they meet that criteria. And then there is also a separate criteria where Minister Potaka, the Minister for Conservation, and I will have a set number of conservation projects that they will also be able to donate towards. So, for example, getting rid of wilding pines may well be one of those on the list. We haven't made that decision yet, but many of those investors are very interested in conservation as well.
0: Right. So under that leg of the scheme, you would set out some conservation things that you want funding for and allow those investors to put money there in terms of gaining their residency under this growth category.
2: Yeah, it would be similar to the money that they would put towards a charity, but instead it would be towards some of DOC's ventures. DOC already have a lot of partnerships with philanthropists and use different foundations and some of their ventures and projects. And this is just broadening the category of people who'd be able to make donations, especially some of these Americans who are very interested in conservation.
0: Okay. Will these philanthropic gifts be publicly disclosed in a register of some sort?
2: We will be reporting on everything. So quite likely we'll set that criteria through the instructions that I'll be writing shortly.
0: Okay. But I guess, is transparency about which charities receive these donations? I mean, is that important for public trust? Yeah. So you will disclose that.
2: Yeah, that will be disclosed. I just have to write the instructions to make that happen.
0: Right. Okay, so how is this category going? I mean, what is the interest that's been expressed so far?
2: Well, overall, the Golden Visa, as people like to call it, has been hugely successful beyond what we thought. I said, I think if we got 200 applicants in our first year, that I would be quite happy, and we've had nearly 600. So it is huge. There's $1.7 billion already invested, with another $2.3 to be invested in the next 6 months. So it is flowing down into Kiwi businesses in a range of different ways, predominantly through managed funds, that is allowing them to expand, to hire more people, to buy new equipment, to invest in new technology, to find new markets. I visited a number of these businesses and it is game-changing for them, and it is a huge amount of capital we haven't had access to before. So phenomenally successful.
0: That was the Immigration Minister, Erica Stanford. I spoke to her a little earlier this morning. It's coming up to 24 minutes past midday. A lot of you getting in touch about your experiences and with the death of one half of the legendary Top Twins. The Top Twins were more than just music and fun, this listener says. They were highly principled and brave women. They were highly patriotic in the very best sense of that word and highly empathetic in the awareness that they showed to all sectors of the community. Jules, rest in peace, that you deserve. And this one in from Mike Scott. How fortunate we were to have the Top Twins. They made the world a better place. Condolences to the family. Thanks for that. 2101 if you want to get in touch with us. Now, let's get to the business news. Our business reporter is Anand Zaki, and he joins us now. Kia ora, good afternoon to you.
3: Good afternoon, Guyon.
0: Now, you guys have been pretty interested in this firm, haven't you? Pacific Edge, they're sort of a diagnostic company, aren't they, for many conditions? And they have had a pretty positive diagnosis, you'd have to say.
3: They have. I mean, they're not the biggest company out there, but it's an interesting one because they have really battled hard, essentially for survival over the past year and a bit. They've had a lot of uncertainty around their future as well. beyond that. They've had a recent positive news where basically there was a draft determination by a US Medicare provider called Novitas. They are proposing coverage for Pacific Edge's key CX bladder triage and triage plus product. So that will mean that people can be eligible for coverage. That was a key business for them in the US, took up a big portion of their profits and revenue. And we had just in January last year, Pacific Edge losing that coverage. So that created this uncertainty for the company. And since then, they have just been battling hard to turn that decision around. And we had the positive news just a couple of weeks ago, or less than that. And they now think that a return to profitability is now on the cards after that positive news landed. That's despite posting a heavy $36 million loss for the financial year ending March. That's compared to a $30 million loss a year ago. That's all because of the coverage loss in the US threatening the business. I spoke earlier this morning to Pacific Edge Chief Executive Peter Manches, and he says it has been a fight for survival.
4: You know, we had ambitions 4 years ago to be a very commercially focused business in terms of how we were grown, how we would grow. And then we were essentially confronted with a stay-in-business issue that soaked up the narrative for a substantial number of years. And I think there were a number of people who wrote us off. But thankfully, those who didn't are among the most loyal investors that we have and the staff that we have at Pacific Edge.
3: And Peter Manches says it now sees a path back to profitability with the inclusion of its Triage Plus product at a high Medicare price being a key factor.
4: When we had coverage previously, we weren't able to get the unit economics of our sales reps to line up. And we have drawn the attention of investors to this particular point. That's why the price for Triage Plus at $13.28 is so important. More revenue per test, more margin per test, higher margin percentage per test.
3: That's Peter Manches of Pacific Edge. And for those of you who don't know, Medicare is the federal health insurance program for people 65 and over in the US. Investors, they have thrown their support behind the company recently. The company's raised just over $25 million, and there's a retail offer component as well of up to $6 million that's closing on Thursday. So positive news for them, Guy.
0: Yeah, no, it's an interesting one, and we follow them with interest, so good on them. Okay, so we've got this Kiwi Access card going digital. That's sort of when you get carded, well, not me, but when you get carded in the pub, is it? I'm sure you're still getting carded in that. But
3: No, it's long gone those days. Yeah. So this is the old 18 plus card, if you remember that. Or this is it's going digital like many things these days. It's going to be called the Digital Kiwi Access Credential. It's always a they come up with great names for these things.
0: Yeah, I can't imagine a bouncer saying that to you, can you? Have you got your Digital Kiwi Access Credential?
3: Yeah, I think this just shows your ID. I think it'll just be quite simple. Look. The new digital credential, as they call it, it's due to be launched sometime over the winter months. And the hospitality sector and others that require ID for service will soon be compelled to accept the government's authorised digital ID, which can be scanned from a QR code onto a free-to-download government app. Hospitality NZ's Sam McKinnon says the association is working closely with the government to minimise any cost or disruption to the industry, which has, of course, been struggling for several years under the ongoing economic downturn.
5: To assuage any of the concerns of operators who are worried about this being an additional compliance step and an additional set of things that they're required to do, we have been working very hard to make sure that the implementation for both users and for verifiers, being venues and alcohol retailers, will be as easy as possible for them to be able to bring that into place.
3: And a launch date, exact launch date, is yet to be determined. Sam McKinnon says there's still a number of things to work out.
0: Yeah, for sure. Okay, let's get to the markets.
3: Yeah, it's an oil price story again, Guyon. But
0: a few of those, haven't they?
3: We've had a few of those, that's for sure. But it's a bit of a positive day, I suppose, in the sense that oil prices have fallen below $100 a barrel.
0: Yeah, that's worth celebrating.
3: Yeah, absolutely worth a celebration. Maybe with that digital Kiwi Access card might come in handy. Look, Donald Trump, as we know, over the weekend, he said an agreement with Iran was largely negotiated, but more recently he's urging his negotiating team to not rush into an agreement. But in early Asia trade, markets are taking it positively. Oil prices are weaker. Brent crude oil down around 5% to $98.40 a barrel. West Texas down 5% to about $92 a barrel. NZX 50 up around 10 points, just above 13,000 points. In Australia, the ASX 200 is down 0.1%. The New Zealand dollar, 58.7 US cents, 82.1 Australian, 43.6 pence, 50.4 euro cents, 93.3 yen, 3.99 yuan, and gold up 1.4%, 4,572 US dollars per ounce.
0: Thanks, Anand Zaki there with your business news. It's hit 12:30, just after. Stick around, we've got some interesting stuff in the back half of the program. We're speaking to a New York Times columnist who's telling us about how the youth in America are in revolt at AI. It's pretty interesting, isn't it? Because the youth have often got into these new tech developments, but they don't like AI. Gen Z, apparently. So we'll talk to her. And there's this new teal party in the works in Australian politics, and we'll talk through that with Amanda Kopp from Canberra. But first, here are RNZ's top stories with Evie Ashton.
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7: The longtime manager of the Top Twins has spoken after the death of Dame Jules, saying there was no one else like them and there never will be. Dame Jules died from breast cancer at her home at the weekend. She was 68. Rani Cuthbert told Midday Report she's left behind a huge legacy. Ms Cuthbert says she doesn't know of any other artists who have reached so many corners of life in Aotearoa and connected with such a diverse audience. The Immigration Minister has ruled out requiring active investor or so-called golden visa applicants to meet English language requirements. Erica Stanford has announced changes that mean visa applicants for lower skilled jobs will need to meet the same minimum English levels as higher skilled categories. She says she has not and will not consider extending that requirement to active investor visa applicants who must invest a minimum of $5 million in New Zealand. Iran's Tasnim news agency says the United States is still obstructing parts of a potential deal to end the war. The agency, which is linked to Iran's Revolutionary Guard, says that includes Tehran's demand for the release of frozen funds. The US president's administration is now playing down hopes of an imminent breakthrough, which had been raised when Donald Trump said Washington and Iran had largely negotiated a memorandum of understanding on a peace deal. Hundreds of sexual abuse survivors could soon lose access to counselling. The Ministry of Social Development will end its contracts with over a dozen support services in June, redirecting $1.7 million into a prevention initiative. The contracts provide counselling for people not covered by ACC. The Ministry of Social Development says the money is being redirected to prevention, but providers say it shouldn't come at the expense of survivors. And a jury of six men and six women have been selected for the trial of four family members accused of the kidnapping and manslaughter of a Chinese woman. The body of 70-year-old Xu Lai Wang was found by a member of the public fishing in Auckland's Gulf Harbour in 2024. Those are the headlines on RNZ National. A long-range forecast is next.
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7: Now the Met Service long-range forecast to midnight Friday. First, the situation. A ridge of high pressure over central and southern regions weakens today as a front from the South Tasman Sea approaches the far south. The front weakens and moves northwards over the South Island tomorrow. Looking at the weather to midnight tomorrow, Northland, cloudy periods, a few showers in the north easing overnight and clearing tomorrow afternoon. Auckland to Waitomo, including Bay of Plenty, Taumaru Nui and Taupō. Mainly fine, some morning cloud or fog, patchy high cloud tomorrow. Taranaki to Wellington, cloudy spells, isolated showers, mainly inland. Gisborne, Hawke's Bay and Wairarapa, also Taihape. Mainly fine today. Cloud and isolated showers developing about Wairarapa tomorrow afternoon, then spreading north in the evening. Nelson, Marlborough and Canterbury. Partly cloudy, scattered rain developing about Canterbury tomorrow morning and in Nelson and Marlborough tomorrow evening, easing at night. Buller to Westland, cloudy spells, a few showers. Otago, Southland and Fiordland, cloudy, rain developing about Fiordland and Stewart Island tonight, spreading everywhere tomorrow morning, then clearing tomorrow afternoon. And Chatham Islands, cloudy with the odd shower. Now the outlook for the following 3 days. For the North Island Wednesday, isolated showers in Hawke's Bay and Gisborne, clearing, a few showers developing in Coromandel and Auckland, mainly fine elsewhere. Thursday, fine in the east, otherwise partly cloudy with isolated showers, spreading to Wairarapa in the evening. And Friday, partly cloudy, isolated showers, mainly fine though in Bay of Plenty and Taupō. For the South Island Wednesday, occasional rain developing in the west and south, fine in the east. Thursday, cloudy spells, showers in the south and west, also for Canterbury. And Friday, isolated showers in Southland, Clutha and Canterbury, mainly fine elsewhere. And at the Chathams, mostly cloudy, some late rain Thursday night, then the odd shower on Friday, strong southwesterlies easing on Thursday. The time is 23 minutes to 1.
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0: Great to have your company this afternoon. Let's get to the rural news. Monique Steele is with me. Kia ora, Monique.
11: Hello, Guyan.
0: Now, you've been looking at research which has said that we're losing more of these natural wetlands.

0: Environmental Law Initiative shows the main drivers of wetland conversion were to pasture, plantation forestry and mining. In this time, the largest net losses were found in areas like Southland, the West Coast and also Hawke's Bay and Waikato. The initiative's senior researcher, Anna Sintony, says wetlands are home to powerful ecosystems that are biodiversity hotspots.
1: Losing more wetlands will see us less flood resilient, more flood prone, exposed to major weather events. It'll also see us seeing less of our taonga species that we really care about, like our tuna and our whitebait, and also our unique and diverse wetland ecosystem.
0: Strong freshwater rules that came into force in 2020 sought to restrict damaging land activities around wetlands like stock exclusion and tightly controlling wetland draining rules. But Anna Sintony says the report reveals that wetlands are probably being illegally drained and cleared. She says better monitoring for potential non-compliance is needed.
1: We want to keep these precious taonga and, really support any efforts that we can make in addition to that protection, which is the bottom line, to also boost and expand our wetland extent. Carrying out local monitoring by regional councils is the most important step that can be taken to start to take action on this issue.
0: Anna Sintony says it wants to see policy that removes barriers to restoring existing wetlands and regulations or incentives to protect them. So earlier StatsNZ data shows that between 1996 and 2023, wetland area decreased by 6,641 hectares. So the decline has slowed, Guyon, but it's ongoing.
2: Yeah, it's an interesting one, that. As is this, the rising cost of fertiliser and indeed the shortage of fertiliser in some cases. We've been talking a bit about that with the Iran war going on. But didn't know this, European Union, they're going to subsidise farmers, aren't they, or give them a hand with this?
0: Yeah, that's right. So the European Commission's digging into its agricultural emergency reserves to help farmers struggling to access affordable fertiliser. So within just a two-month period there, the Commission says fertiliser prices have soared by 40% from just February to this April due to the ongoing war in the Persian Gulf. So the Middle East accounts for around 20% of the global fertiliser exports, and prices are now 70% above the 2020 average. So the Commission's targeted subsidies that it announced last week, well, they aim to link up farmers with fertiliser producers ahead of their summer production cycle. However, the payments incentivise farmers to move away from traditional nitrogen and phosphorus fert towards more environmentally friendly biostimulants or organic fertilisers. So this has sparked some outrage among French farmers in particular, Guyon. So on Tuesday, they drove their tractor to the European Parliament. And so that's in Strasbourg there.
2: And they could have taken a leaf out of Shane Ardern's book and driven it up the stairs.
0: Probably not too far off. And I'm sure in Strasbourg there's they'll see this group quite a lot. There's FNCR, that's the French sort of version of like our Federated Farmers here. And they've been warning that the fertiliser crisis could actually lead to a food security crisis. And they've actually been in opposition to the updated plan there too. So the Commission says it's proposing to increase the current reserve that it has there of nearly $400 million New Zealand dollars. So we'll see how that goes. And the final package will be presented next month. I don't think our farmers have that luxury here, Guyon.
2: No, those French farmers, they certainly know how to protest. Thank you very much for that, Monique. Monique Steele there with your rural news. It's 18 minutes to one. Let's cross the ditch now. Some interesting stories happening in Canberra. Nine News political reporter Amanda Kopp is all over them. Hey, Amanda.
3: Hello.
2: I'm really interested in this one, this new Teal Party that's being talked about. Is it David Pocock? He'll be known to our sports fans, the ex-Wallabies guy. He's been in Parliament for a couple of years there. Is he sort of behind it, or is he talking it up?
3: So this is an interesting one. So he was the one that sort of kicked off a bit of speculation yesterday. He appeared on one of our major political shows in the morning and basically didn't rule out that there were discussions around forming a new party with some of these so-called teal independents. He isn't necessarily locked in. It looks like the main proponents of the potential of a

0: Ardia, some of the Sydney-based teal independents, goes to women Zali Stegel and Allegra Spender. I've basically confirmed that those discussions are going on, so we'll have to wait to see for a couple of weeks to see whether anything actually gets announced, but it's certainly something is afoot.
1: Yeah, and is this kind of in response to the surge from One Nation? Is that right? Or
0: I think that's definitely a reasonable assumption. I think with this rise in One Nation, you know, clearly people are looking for something different. I think when the Teals sort of originally came into power, there was this thinking that people were just against, you know, the party system, but I think it's becoming more clear with the rise of One Nation that people are mostly against the major parties, and perhaps it might be more advantageous to actually form a party of these, you know, sort of right of centre politicians that have swept over the liberal part of things. But the other aspect here that might be complicating things is a handful of might have been last year, the government actually changed the political donation laws or political spending laws, and it basically made it less advantageous for independents. Basically, they can't spend as much as people who are in parties. So there could be an element here around just being able to spend more on a campaign if they actually created a party for themselves.
1: Yeah, no, that's an interesting element too. Hey, have you heard the stuff about New Zealand being a tax haven for Australians and our finance minister saying, you know, where the bloody hell are you and that sort of stuff? This is on the back of you guys hiking your capital gains tax, which we don't have at all.
0: Yeah, so I mean, I definitely did hear that. Where the bloody hell are you from one of your politicians?
1: Yeah, so you're dusting up your CV. You're going to come over this way and get your tax.
0: Well, I mean, hey, I've already got connections with you guys, yeah, so you
1: well,
0: know,
1: that's
0: maybe.
1: Right. Yeah, you're into it. Hey, I was interested though to see It was a bit of a tanking, wasn't it, in terms of, you know, the auction clearance rates, which isn't a bad sort of proxy or metric for some of the way that this is being received. They've tanked, haven't they?
0: Yeah, so this is a pretty substantial trend. At the moment, we're seeing auction clearance rates in the 50% range, sort of between about 50 and 60% around the country. So it's not like any particular market, which seems to be connected to this announcement around changes to negative gearing and capital gains taxes. Now, to be fair, the trend of auction clearance rates going down had begun from the beginning of the year, which was potentially attached to interest rate rises, that kind of thing. But certainly the changes in the budget have accelerated that trend, and we're really seeing quite low rates of auction clearance rates.
1: Yeah, interesting stuff. We better leave it there. We're a bit squeezed today, Amanda. Appreciate your time. Amanda Kopp there out of Australia. It's 12:45. And now, look, you might think that when new technology comes along, it's the younger generations that are most keen to adopt it. But with AI causing mass workforce layoffs, or at least threatening to, young graduates are facing something of a brutal job market. And in the US, young people aren't taking it lying down by the sound of it. Recently, the former chief executive of Google, Eric Schmidt, got booed by graduates when he talked about AI during a commencement speech at the University of Arizona. Take a listen to this.
2: The question is whether you will help shape artificial intelligence. We do not know. We do not know.
3: I know what many of you are feeling about that. I can hear you.
1: Yes, not a great reception, was it? I spoke to the New York Times columnist Michelle Goldberg because she wrote an opinion piece for the New York Times on this story. So we had a chat to her. I asked her what the sentiment is towards AI in the US.
4: So what you see in polling, at least in the United States, and I think it varies a lot by country, but in the United States, you know, one poll showed that 18% of Gen Z respondents feel hopeful about AI. And almost half say the risks outweigh the benefits. The New York Times did a poll recently where 47% of respondents, of people under 30, say that AI is kind of, quote, mostly bad. And that was the highest number of people saying mostly bad in any age bracket, which suggests that, you know, kind of in contrast to other technologies, it's the more people are growing up with this and having and and being exposed to it, the less they like it.
1: Mm. And what's the political response? Because those politicians who represent younger people in the States, your AOC, maybe Bernie Sanders, not young himself, but he's got a following mm-hmm. among youth, and maybe Zoran Mamdani, those kinds of people. I mean, how are they acting on those concerns?
4: Well, what's interesting in the United States is that it's in it, you know, this is a country that is extremely polarized, but on this issue, it's a little bit cross-cutting between the two parties. So it's kind of the more populist a politician is, whether they're part of the populist left, but also the populist right. You know, Ron DeSantis, Josh Hawley, there's this like very far right Florida candidate named James Fishback. They also tend to be very opposed to at least unfettered AI. And right now there's not, you know, kind of our political system is so broken and sclerotic and corrupted that there's not that, people don't have very much faith that the government is going to be able to regulate AI successfully. The one thing people feel like they can do and are doing is shut down the opening of data centers locally. So you see a lot of support for data center moratoriums, a lot of opposition when a data center comes to a neighborhood, whether it's kind of a blue state or a red state.
1: Mm. But the tech titans, if you like, are fighting back, aren't they? I mean, those with influence are buying influence in some ways with donations or obsequiousness to the Trump administration.
4: Yes, they have a very tight relationship with the Trump administration. They've kind of thrown their lot in with him. And that's one of the ways that you can really see that it's kind of them versus democracy, right? Like, Americans might hate these products. They might hate the changes that they're fostering in their society, but they don't necessarily feel like they're going to be accountable to a majority of people. They just need the assent and help of people in power. So, yeah, so they have a lot of support in the Trump administration. They are absolutely pouring money into the midterms. They're one of the biggest spenders in the midterms. And as you know, we have like very unregulated campaign finance in the United States. And so they're just trying to overwhelm their opponents with money. But I think one upshot of that is that that just increases the public resentment of them, because they, people see them sort of having this unaccountable power that they're trying to throw around.
1: Mm. And does that sort of image of the, I don't know, AI as the evil villain, is that spilling into American pop culture too, in your observation?
4: Yeah, absolutely. I mean, you see it certainly in television. I don't know if you saw this movie that came out called Good Luck, Don't Die, Have Fun. But the villain in that was AI, and there's a sort of climactic moment where the heroine says, this isn't what she actually says. I don't know what your rules are for cursing on air. She screams, you know, fuck your future at the climactic moment when she's when you think that she's defeating the kind of terrible out of control AI system.
1: Yeah.
4: There's a comedy called Hacks where AI is sort of the villain of this season, and where the star Hannah Einbinder has said, you know, AI, these guys are such losers. It's the villain in The Pit. I mean, it's like the one thing that kind of Americans from both parties agree on, although I think Democrats more so, is just that it is so unpopular.
1: Mm. And on a more serious level, this has spilled over into actual acts of violence against some of these tech titans too, hasn't it?
4: That's right. Particularly Sam Altman. Somebody threw a Molotov cocktail at his house. Somebody fired gunshots at his property. You know, people have been threatened specifically over AI data centers. And I think, you know, this is a very violent country. And so, you know, you kind of typically see this at the all sorts of radical movements have in this country usually have their violent fringes.
1: That's Michelle Goldberg. She is a New York Times columnist. It's 1:08. Now, if you've got a big mortgage, a warning that the following content could prove distressing. Many market analysts are saying, look, the OCR won't change this week. But that doesn't mean that borrowers are not in for interest rate rises. A short time ago, I spoke with Coda Wealth founder Rupert Carlion, who told me that mortgage rates could have a six in front of them by the end of the year, regardless of what the Reserve Bank does with the official cash rate?
5: Look, I think the days of a sub 5% mortgage could be close to very over. I think towards the end of the year, there's a very high chance that people are lucky if they're kind of below 5.5 to 6 is probably going to be the new norm. And unfortunately, inflation kind of sitting there at 4%, still ticking a little bit higher. Those horrible days of 2022, 2023, where mortgage rates kind of got up into the mid-6s, that's not out of the question either.
1: Okay, so you foresee a scenario where a two-year rate could have a 6 in front of it? By when?
5: Look, I think it's potentially going to be the end of the year. I think it's probably going to be high fives is where I see it peaking, because I think that the challenge that the Reserve Bank and the interest rate markets have got, there's no question we've got zero growth. So we are probably going to skirt in and out of recession, but we're also running inflation, which is significantly higher than expectation. And that's going to be the broad challenge that the Reserve Bank has. The second thing that the Reserve Bank will be mindful of is that it's much harder to get inflation down after the fact. And so if we take ourselves back to those 2021, 2022 days, in hindsight, everyone wishes that we had moved earlier. Adrian Orr, at the time, was the first central bank governor in the world to raise rates. Everyone said he was doing it far too early. But in hindsight, everyone wishes he'd done it 6 to 9 months earlier. That's been the path of history. You have to go early, otherwise inflation gets entrenched and it's much harder to get rid of. And I think that's what's going to be going through the RBNZ's mind over the next couple of meetings.
1: Yeah, that's really interesting. But you seem to be saying something a bit deeper than that, that even if we don't have rises to the official cash rate, we are still going to see mortgages go up. Now, let's not get into the intricacies of the swap market, but you seem to be saying that these swap rates are like a sort of a wholesale cost, right? So if you were a bakery, right, and you had bread flour is your sort of wholesale, factor, and yet you weren't increasing your price of bread. You could only do that for so long if the price of flour was going up. You're sort of absorbing that cost at the moment, but that's going to be passed on. Now, forgive me if my analogy isn't that elegant, but
5: that seems to be what you're saying. That's a perfect analogy. That is a perfect analogy. The flour, which is the main ingredient, that's gone up significantly. And so far, they haven't been able to recruit that in terms of pricing.
1: Yeah, so and they're not at it for charity, we know the banks are they?
5: Exactly.
1: So we're going to see that passed on.
5: Exactly. And the other point, though, that I think is important to note is the swap rates. Because of the swap rates and the wholesale rates, so the flour price, for example, that's actually – because you're pricing on a two-year, three-year, five-year basis, so they're always looking forward, the markets actually already expect the OCR to rise. So there's already a 20% expectation that the price rises in this meeting, so it's unlikely to happen. But most banks are saying that the interest rates will rise by the end of this year. And so what that means in practice is if the OCR does not go up, we actually potentially see those wholesale rates come down, so the price of the flour comes down. And maybe my prediction of the higher mortgage rates doesn't come through, but that's so far, that's a very unlikely scenario for where markets are at.
1: That's Rupert Carlyon. He's from Coda Wealth, and he bought into my analogy, didn't he, of the flour and the bakery. It's pretty interesting, I thought. It's, 4:01? Joe Porter is here with Sport. Hey, Joe.
6: Kia ora.
1: Now, I saw this headline, shark or sea lion, and saw that someone had been bitten by something at these World Surf League finals in Raglan. What's going on?
6: Yeah, a bit of drama to start the day. Of course, it is finals day at Raglan at the New Zealand Pro, the World Surf League's New Zealand Pro. And competition was halted before the surfers got into action when a photographer was the subject of what organisers called a wildlife attack. So Renato Hickel, who's the vice president of the Tours and Competition for the World Surf League, he says there was a code red after this photographer was attacked in the water. He said that the photog had minor puncture wounds and have to be taken away in an ambulance to hospital. And there was, of course, some conjecture over which animal had caused this injury. Renato Hickel himself, he thought it was possibly a shark or a sea lion, but he says the doctor on site was pretty confident that it was, in fact, a sea lion.
7: Very scary. Italo and Iago obviously are shaken. They saw the splash and the incident, and so another reason to put the event on hold.
6: And luckily enough, the competition is set to pick up and go ahead very shortly. It's going to get underway again at about 5 minutes past one. The men's semi-finals and women's finals are scheduled to be completed today, as well as the men's final if they get there. So yes, luckily enough, everyone is safe to get back into the water. The photographers are happy, the surfers are happy, and action set to kick off very shortly.
1: Yeah, good stuff. Okay, and an exciting and quite dramatic morning of motorsport.
6: Yeah, it has been a very, very dramatic morning of motorsport and quite a busy one too. And it was unfortunate for Kiwi Marcus Armstrong, who lost the lead on the very last lap of the Indy 500, of course, North America's greatest race. Very prestigious. He started 16th on the grid and spent most of the race in the top 10, but he came right into contention in the last quarter of the race when pit strategy worked in his favour. The 25-year-old, he took the lead after a restart with just 7 laps to go in what became almost a 7-lap shootout. But there was another caution that forced cars to slow, and it basically came down to the very last lap, and possibly that worked against him. He was in the lead and he was unable to hold on to that lead on the final lap. Several cars, including that of fellow Kiwi Scott McLaughlin and race winner Felix Rosenquist, passed him using the slipstream advantage.
8: It's not over yet! It's not over yet for Lucas Hampton to defend from Rosenquist! Great run off the final corner! Here comes Rosenquist! Malukas defends! Who has it? Over the line! Who's it going to be? It's Rosenquist!
1: All right, that's is pretty dramatic. Thanks, Joe. We better leave it there because we're pushing up against the hour. But that was Joe Porter there with your sport. Thanks so much for listening. We're back tomorrow. Kia pai tōra.
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10: RNZ Pacific News, Talo Falava, I'm Johnny Blades. Pacific police chiefs have endorsed the launch of Pacific Watch, an online crime reporting service. This is noted in a communique from last week's Pacific Transnational Crime Summit. Christina Persico has more.
11: Pacific Watch will allow people to report online to the Pacific Transnational Crime Coordination Centre anonymously. Reports will be assessed and triaged, and where relevant, shared with law enforcement. At the summit, police chiefs also expressed their approval for a proposed online child sexual exploitation and abuse framework. They also welcomed an announcement from New Zealand Police on a culturally appropriate resilience to organised crime pilot program across Fiji, Samoa and Tonga through community-led harm reduction.
10: Guam's National Power Company has estimated $10 million US in the cost of damages and operation costs after April's super typhoon Senlaku. The Guam Power Authority reported that this included $2.7 million in expenses incurred due to Senlaku's passage near Guam and more than $7 million in damages. The authority's general manager told Pacific Daily News they were back delivering about 99% of regular energy demand for Guam by late April. Meanwhile, the grid in Saipan and the Northern Marianas, which was hit directly by the storm, was providing just over half of its normal load to customers as of May 19th. The United States State Department has officially lowered its travel advisory for New Caledonia. Last week, the advisory moved from level 3, reconsider travel, to level 2, exercise increased caution. The decision follows deadly unrest in 2024 that left 15 people dead and caused billions of dollars worth of damage. While the territory is now considered generally safe, Americans have still been urged to remain vigilant, particularly outside Noumea at night. Concern has been raised in New Zealand for Māori and Pasifika as Pharmac considers widening access to type 2 diabetes drugs. The proposal would remove the criteria allowing Māori and Pasifika access without having to demonstrate specific cardiovascular or renal risk factors. Diabetes Foundation Aotearoa Chair and endocrinologist John Baker says Māori and Pacifica have a particularly high risk of diabetic kidney disease. He says this is reflected in the dialysis population in his area.
12: So at the moment there are more than 800 patients receiving dialysis in counties. 70% of them are Māori and Pacific and 50% have diabetes. They develop the condition earlier and it's a very aggressive condition which progresses rapidly. So when you get something, you see something like that, you're really looking for prevention, and that's what these two drugs offer.
10: Pharmac says that expert advice is that expanding clinical eligibility via reducing the cardio criteria will mean most Māori and Pacific peoples with type 2 diabetes will meet the proposed requirements. The Defence Force says New Zealand needs to be more responsible for its own protections while conflict overseas is worsening. The government is investing $1.6 billion in maritime security, including the upgrade to naval fleets. Rear Admiral Matt Williams says the global fuel crisis shows what happens elsewhere can affect New Zealand.
13: Our supply chains, they all depend on open seas, and I think we have both the responsibility and a national interest to protect them.
10: Matt Williams says the money will be used to extend the life of ships while they figure out what to buy next. Prime Minister says large emitters had no influence on legislation preventing companies from being sued over damage caused by greenhouse gas emissions. Official documents seen by RNZ reveal a briefing document was provided to the Prime Minister's office regarding a case against Fonterra and other major emitters. Christopher Luxon told RNZ's Morning Report the decision to amend climate laws was made by Cabinet alone. In world news, Israel has continued to bombard southern and eastern parts of Lebanon, issuing evacuation orders to 16 towns and villages. The Lebanese Civil Defense Agency says one of its regional facilities has been destroyed by an overnight strike. Meanwhile, the Lebanese Health Ministry says 11 people, including a child and six women, have now been confirmed killed from a single Israeli attack on a village. It is called the strike a massacre. The Israeli military says it's targeting the Iranian-backed militant group Hezbollah. Donald Trump says ongoing talks to end the war with Iran are constructive, but the US president says he's told American negotiators not to rush into a deal. The ABC's Nick Parmeter has more.
14: In a social media post, President Trump says negotiations are proceeding in an orderly and constructive manner, praising relations that are becoming more professional and productive. He's also again said Tehran cannot procure a nuclear weapon, criticising former President Barack Obama's nuclear arms deal that Mr. Trump pulled the US out of during his first term in office. Israeli Prime Minister Benjamin Netanyahu has reinforced that desire and claims President Trump has reiterated Israel's right to defend itself against threats on all fronts, including in Lebanon. It comes amid reports an extension to the ceasefire could be announced imminently.
10: In sport, Vanuatu United's Alex Sanyal has won the Golden Boot Award for most goals scored in the inaugural OFC Pro League season. With 11 goals under his belt, Sanyal says earning the award means a lot. He says having a professional league in Oceania and seeing Pacifica players succeed is a dream come true for the Pacific region.
15: It means everything to me, you know, growing up dreaming of playing in the big stages and also, you know, getting this kind of award. It means a lot to me. It means everything to me. So I'm proud of myself.
10: And in the OFC Pro League Grand Final on Sunday, Auckland FC defeated South Melbourne 2-1. In rugby, Moana Pacifica coach Tana Umanga says his side will play with determination and hope in their last Super Rugby Pacific game against the Brumbies this weekend. It's possibly the last game ever for Moana as the franchise's uncertain future looms large. Speaking just after his side's narrow loss to the Reds at the weekend, Umanga said they'll take the new week on one day at a time, but keep the faith that the team will still have a future in Super Rugby next year.
16: Even this week, start of the week, there was meetings around what the future looks like, and there's some certainty, but not a lot, and then we'll get another meeting on Monday where we'll have to reset and refocus on, you know, what that week looks like, and that's how we've been working at the moment. Always hope, we always stay hopeful.
10: A number of interested buyers are waiting the decision on whether they've been successful in their bid to buy the Moana Pacific license. Moana's current backers, Pacifica Medical Association, revealed they would not continue with the franchise in 2027. And that's a bulletin of news and sport from RNZ Pacific. For more stories, you can visit our website, rnz.co.nz/Pacific.
17: Kia ora nei te autaiake, this is Tangata o te Moana from RNZ Pacific. I'm Tiana Haxton. Coming up first, the UN backs landmark ICJ climate ruling. Also, is New Zealand contributing to the militarisation of the Pacific? We look at a new rule to boost women candidates in PNG politics, and later on, a bit of Pacifica poetry. A resolution endorsing an International Court of Justice ruling on climate change passed on Thursday morning. The opinion states that countries have a legal obligation to reduce their greenhouse gas emissions and can be held liable for their violation to do so. Kaya Selby filed this report on the day of the vote.
18: The United States, Israel and Iran showed a rare unity in the UN General Assembly today, voting alongside five others against the resolution. US Deputy Ambassador Tammy Bruce didn't hold back in her country's contempt.
19: The resolution calls on states to comply with so-called obligations that are based on the court's expansive and unfounded view that states have a legal duty to prevent significant transboundary harm to the global climate as a whole. Not only is this a legally wrong conclusion, but such an expansive legal rule would impermissibly interfere with each state's sovereign rights to regulate and manage its own energy policy.
18: They were joined by other oil-rich states, namely Russia, Saudi Arabia, and Yemen. Saudi Arabia in particular, joined by a number of Gulf states, attempted four amendments intended to weaken the wording, but they failed. Vanuatu's UN ambassador, Ordo Tevi, put it like this.
20: The credibility of this institution and of the rule of law it exists to uphold is, in a real sense, before us today. We are aware that some would prefer this assembly to say less or nothing at all. Vanuatu and the core group are therefore disappointed that these amendments have been tabled. The amendments substantially weaken the text on ambition and equity and risk undermining the court's guidance.
18: Every Pacific Island country co-sponsored the resolution, joined by Caribbean states and African island states. Dr. Justin Sobion, a lawyer for St. Vincent and the Grenadines and Grenada, said the agreement on potential legal consequences sends a strong signal to countries that opposed the vote.
21: I know certain states who have invested in fossil fuels are very much trembling in their boots when they see this type of language being used, especially by the world's highest court. These types of votes are historical votes. They will go down in the record years to come, you know, when you see who state didn't support, which state really abstained. You know, so I think it's important that you be on the right side of history.
18: But there was uncertainty from one Pacific state, New Zealand, despite its vehement support for the campaign to get the ICJ ruling 3 years ago. Though it voted for the resolution in the end, University of Waikato law professor Nathan Cooper says the change in position could be linked to a change in government.
22: Some of the reticence that I think we've shown on the part of our government may well be that some of the recent decisions, particularly the move to repeal the ban on offshore oil and gas exploration, they may well now be seen as being at odds with what the ICJ has said our state obligations in terms of moving away, transitioning away from fossil fuel and not increasing reliance on fossil fuel.
18: Nevertheless, Dr. Cooper says the resolution strengthens climate law everywhere.
22: The ICJ advisory opinion itself is the thing that sets essentially where the state of the law is at an international level. And obviously that's not changed. But now with a General Assembly resolution on the top of that, that in itself is the powerful thing. So the resolution doesn't necessarily generate any new obligations, but it does crystallise the fact that those obligations set out are the ones that courts are increasingly going to be looking at.
18: Dr. Sobion says Pacific leaders will meet in Fiji to discuss the region's response.
17: There are concerns that New Zealand is contributing to the militarisation of the Pacific region. This comes as New Zealand, along with Australia, continue to increase cooperation with Pacific Island countries in defence and security initiatives. But are these new initiatives, particularly those involving the Pacific Islands Forum, about the needs of the island countries themselves or about broader geopolitical jostling? Johnny Blades takes a look.
10: The police and defence forces of both Australia and New Zealand have been increasing cooperation with counterparts in Pacific countries, including Papua New Guinea, Fiji, Tonga, Samoa and Vanuatu, particularly in efforts to combat transnational crime, especially the illicit drug trade. Furthermore, in recent times, a number of Pacific countries have signed up for major defence or security treatments or agreements with the likes of Australia, China and the US. A representative with Development Alternatives with Women for a New Era, Maureen Penjueli, a long-time advocate for Pacific Indigenous rights, says such treaties and agreements are becoming very expensive. She warns they are entangling Pacific countries into wide-ranging commitments beyond traditional military and police ties.
0: It includes a development cooperation, economic dimensions to it, including hard security. There's also aid that's going back and forth. So it's no longer simply about interoperability of defence forces.
10: A briefing from a recent joint meeting of the Defence and Foreign Affairs Ministers of Australia and New Zealand emphasised how they aim to promote, quote, the sense of integration through Pacific Defence Forces and to enhance the sense of Pacific forces meeting Pacific security needs. Maureen Penjueli says things have been moving quickly.
0: We've seen so much occupation by those in the defence interest area. So, for example, the Australian National, I want to say the Security College, takes a very primary seat at the Pacific Islands Forum on security. We've got competing interests, which is the fusion centre that's in Vanuatu.
10: The last meeting of the South Pacific Defence Ministers Meeting, or SPDMM, which involves New Zealand, Australia, Chile, Fiji, France, Papua New Guinea and Tonga, agreed to push for a defence advisor from their collective to be embedded in the Pacific Islands Forum Secretariat. Maureen Penjueli says there's been a lack of consultation with the wider islands region over this.
0: When you add more and more players to this regional architecture that already has enough players on defence and security, it complicates the governance structure in a way. You know, who does it respond to? Who is it answerable to?
10: The SPDMM advisor position is yet to be embedded in the Forum Secretariat. However, the South Pacific Defence Ministers have been surging ahead with a range of new regional defence structures, including establishing the Pacific Response Group, under which defence personnel from Australia, Fiji, France, New Zealand and PNG work together to support coordinated humanitarian assistance and disaster relief responses across the Pacific. Furthermore, New Zealand's Defence Minister Chris Penck told RNZ Pacific, South Pacific Defence Ministers have been tasked with undertaking stock takes of existing maritime security initiatives and training opportunities to help better coordinate regional responses to these challenges. His comments are voiced.
2: To support closer cooperation between Pacific militaries, members also agreed to progress consideration of a SPDMM Status of Forces Agreement. This would provide a common legal framework for personnel to deploy into each other's countries more easily, strengthening our collective ability to respond to maritime security challenges, as well as humanitarian and disaster relief events.
10: Asked if his country is contributing to militarisation of the Pacific Islands, Chris Penck says Pacific partners have warmly welcomed New Zealand's continued presence and partnership in the region.
2: The New Zealand Defence Force contributes to regional responses where it is agreed that Defence Force personnel and assets should be involved, including humanitarian assistance, maritime domain awareness, fisheries patrols and search and rescue operations. As a Pacific military, we are proud to work alongside our Pacific partners to help respond to the challenges facing our region.
10: Maureen Penjueli, however, says militarisation of the Pacific is escalating against the wishes of most Pacific Islanders.
0: You know, we're told that, you know, this is to ready the region in an anticipation to contain strategic containment of China. We're told that this is about the drug war that's taking place. And yet, for the Pacific, climate change or the climate crisis remains our significant issue around security. So I think that the agendas are very different.
10: At their last Leaders Summit, Pacific Forum countries signed up to the Blue Pacific Ocean of Peace Declaration, formally committing the region to peace, sovereignty and climate justice. Maureen Pendjueli says being a true ocean of peace requires demilitarisation, which is not the direction that the defence-oriented governments of the region are heading in.
17: Five dancers living with intellectual disabilities in New Zealand recently travelled to the Cook Islands to lead inclusive dance workshops with schools and community groups. For one Jolt Dance Company performer, the trip to Rarotonga has been deeply personal. It was Jokani Ko's first time visiting his homeland as a third-generation Cook Islander Samoan born in New Zealand. He shared a choreography titled There Is a Mountain Inside My Head, exploring reconnection with his cultural heritage.
3: Every time I see a mountain, it reminds me of my home and my mum and my parents and my family, my inga, and it responds to them as well.
17: Jolt's artistic director Lynn Cotton says the concept came in a spontaneous moment of creativity in the studio.
4: I said, just walk around with the music, and I put some music on. I said, what comes to your mind? And he went, there is a mountain inside my head. It's about being disconnected and reconnecting back to the island. He'd never been to Rarotonga at that point, but that mountain lives inside him, and he takes it everywhere that he goes.
17: Jokani Ko says he wants others to feel just as empowered by dance as he does. He shared that treating everyone with respect and aroa despite their disabilities or learning difficulties is a core value he holds. He says he is teaching people with disabilities to express themselves through movement.
3: Dance brings community, happiness and kindness. Dance make me powerful. It feels like I am in a happy place where I belong. They need me in the space. I bring the mana and our voices. I want the people with disabilities to hear their voices.
17: Jolt Dance Company was founded in Christchurch in 2001 and now supports over 200 dancers of all ages and runs New Zealand's only dance teacher training program for people with intellectual disabilities. Ms. Cotton says their workshops are designed around creativity, empowerment, and self-expression. She says a lot of their Cook Islands participants were autistic, both verbal and non-verbal, so they explored different ways to empower different people.
4: So we do lots of really fun set activities that are all about warming up your body, connecting with people, and musicality. And then the second half is all about creativity, so it's all about empowering people to dance in their own way, having their own movements, listening to the music, and finding the music in their body.
17: The week-long program in Rarotonga wrapped up with a community showcase at Nukutere College in front of a full hall of family and friends. At the end of the show, Autism Cook Islands President Kat Jensen said she loved seeing the students feel confident and empowered through movement.
5: Fantastic night. Look how excited the kids are. It's been a wonderful week. Lots of tears tonight. Laughter, tears, so emotional. Just to see these guys, they've worked so hard on their pieces. Just watching them come into their own and getting in their groove and really rocking out tonight was just awesome.
17: For one renowned local artist, the showcase was not what he expected. Mike Tavioni told Jolt Dance Company he was deeply moved by the performance.
23: On my way, I think it's a waste of my time. But it touched everybody. It was innocent and it was graceful. I felt I was looking, can we clap halfway or do we have to wait until the end? I felt freedom.
17: Lynn Cotton wants to see their program picked up and continued in the Cook Islands to offer inclusive dance pathways for people living with disability in the country. She says dance spreads joy, helps people make connections and build a stronger sense of self while exploring their own individual creativity. She is offered to return to Rarotonga to train locals to carry on the program.

0: Australian and New Zealand police will fund a strike force in Colombia to fight the Pacific drug trade. The announcement comes as Pacific leaders and police chiefs gathered in Suva to discuss transnational organised crime. Kaya Selby reports.
1: Fiji's Prime Minister Sitiveni Rambuka there greeting a delegation from Australia led by Home Affairs Minister Tony Burke. A relationship made rosier by a recent security partnership and a commitment to step up policing in the region, with all neighbouring police chiefs in town for the next 3 days. Mr Rambuka says the drug crisis is worse now than it has ever been.
2: The very ocean that connects us is being increasingly exploited by transnational crime networks. Our ocean must remain a space of peace and not a space exploited by criminal networks destabilizing activities.
1: The Australian Federal Police says it will take new action on the Pacific drug trade with the help of New Zealand, the United States, Mexican, Colombian and Pacific authorities, as well as Interpol. With it comes an acknowledgement that Australia and New Zealand, with their street prices among the highest in the world, are the ultimate destinations on the narcotics highway. Advising leaders at the summit is Virginia Camoli, an organised crime expert.
3: The problem is that even though they are predominantly transit, they're also developing their own consumption markets. And we're seeing it in Fiji, the most striking case, but this is also happening elsewhere in Tonga, in Solomon Islands, in PNG, etc.
1: The AFP says hitting the entrance of the narco highway would help the Pacific gather evidence on illicit shipments before they enter their shores. Ms. Kamoli says the office in Colombia has been long called for.
3: Oftentimes the people who end up in court are locals, and normally they are not the masterminds between these big drug trafficking operations. The masterminds are maybe cartels in the Americas. So it's so important to look upstream and see where the drugs originate.
1: Only 2 weeks ago, Fiji's police force referred 11 officers to prosecutors over possible ties to Auckland-based drug dealers. Compromised police and customs officers are widely known to enable drug trafficking in the region. Ms. Kamoli says, for the police chiefs at the summit, this is a fact that cannot be ignored.
3: Of course, these are not comfortable things to bring up, but we just need to read the news from across the Pacific. And sadly, there have been so many cases involving police officers, customs officials, government officials that were in one way or another engaging in illicit activities. It's not an elephant in the room that people are not mentioning quite yet. The opposite. It's front and centre of the discussion.
1: Among those from Aotearoa are Commissioner Richard Chambers and Customs Minister Casey Costello. New Zealand police say it will base an international liaison officer in Bogota sometime this year and will announce further details in due course. For Fiji, where the military has joined police in fighting a national drug crisis, Mr. Rumbuka says he will take all the help he can get.
2: Ladies and gentlemen, the threats posed by transnational crime in our region are no longer distant or abstract. They are present, they are evolving, and they are increasingly complex. No single Pacific nation can confront them alone.
0: As part of the conference outcomes, the Fiji police have also introduced a website encouraging the public to report any suspicious behaviour that they see. The website, called Pacific Watch, asks the user to report suspicious behaviour and drug-related activities via an online form, including names, features and addresses if they are able. It asks them to be the community's eyes and ears. A new law in Papua New Guinea requiring political parties to meet a quota for fielding women candidates is being described as a step in the right direction, but maybe not far enough. The new elections rule that women must make up 10% of parties' endorsed candidates was announced by PNG's Integrity of Political Parties and Candidates Commission. The law is an affirmative action aimed at trying to address the chronic lack of women representatives in the country. Johnny Blades has the details.
4: There are currently three women MPs in PNG's 111-seat parliament, a low number, but nonetheless the highest at any time in the country's history. Since PNG gained independence 50 years ago, there's only ever been 10 women MPs. Persistent cultural norms continue to disadvantage women, but attitudes are slowly changing. An academic specialising in gender equity and governance in PNG is cautiously optimistic about the new law. Dr. Oravu Sipoi, herself a former chair of the commission, says Parliament passed the law, but it's yet to be tested. That test will come in next year's general election.
5: This is an affirmative action. It's good, but could have been thought out carefully. But there are other issues as well. How many political parties will actually actively seek out women candidates? They're not very good at doing that for women candidates in the PNG context.
4: The People's Reform Party leader, Alan Bird, says the rule is a good idea and he expects his party will have no trouble complying.
6: But I think everyone complies, all the political parties comply. In the case of my party, we're running about 30 candidates, and so three of those will definitely be women in order to comply.
4: The leader of the Social Democratic Party, Powers Parkop, describes the rule as a positive discrimination measure and says it's a welcome step, even if just temporary.
7: So we need to take all steps necessary towards achieving gender equality and women's empowerment, and more importantly, creating a environment by which we can overcome all the barriers that impede women from having a equal playing field to contest with everybody else, men especially, to have a chance to be elected to national parliament.
4: Mr. Parkop's party has fielded women candidates in the past and has been approached by several women keen to contest next year. He says it's possible the Social Democratic Party can exceed 10% of women candidates. Mr. Parkop says whether other parties follow the rule will depend on their selection processes. He admits the new rule might not change the entire dynamic, but it's a step in the right direction to addressing a playing field that is far from level.
7: And the reality in PNG is that everything is stuck against women in PNG, especially having access to resources. Financial resources is hard for them, and culturally they are not seen as leaders, or traditionally not playing that leadership role.
4: Dr. Sipoi says there is a bit of a hook that could mean the rule has limited impact.
5: There is a catch here that I thought might present challenges, because the penalties will apply after two consecutive elections. Rather than straight away, it will apply after the second election. Non-compliance will lead to deregistration, but that will come into force after two elections. And the penalty fee is 5,000 kina. It's peanuts. 10% isn't much.
4: PNG's parliament has grappled with affirmative action on gender equality in politics before. Back in 2011, a proposal to create 22 reserved seats for women in the House Tambaran gained little support among PNG's big men of politics, and subsequent other attempts got nowhere.
5: It's still an unfinished agenda, as far as I'm concerned. At the moment, in the recent past, we've not had the political will to make it come into effect, so that's where we are now. There's been talks. There have been conversations, discussions about doing a lot more, but we're only a year away from the election, and how much time do we have to bring any substantive changes for special seats in parliament?
4: This new women candidates quota rule may be a small step, but in PNG, any step towards addressing the gender imbalance is better than nothing.
0: Samoan poet Nafanua Pisau Kasau was recently announced as one of the winners at the 2026 Ockham New Zealand Book Awards. She took home the Mary and Peter Biggs Award for her debut poetry collection, Black Sugarcane. Nafanua was up against other poets including Anna Jackson, Eric Kennedy and Sophie van Woordenberg. Susanna Suisuiki caught up with Nafanua and began by asking her what it was like to hear that she had won.
8: Yeah, this is my first published book, first poetry collection. And the moment that my name was called out, it felt surreal. And at first I couldn't really believe it. And then it kind of just felt right. Everything solidified into that one moment, and I just had to get up and, you know, move my feet and get up there and claim the award. And you know, the first thing I did when I stood up out of my seat was I turned around and I looked at my family, and that was an amazing moment for all of us. And you know, for me to have that connection with them gave me strength to get myself up the up the steps to the stage and claim that award for all of us. Yeah, and I just had so much respect for all the other writers that were around me, and especially the poets who were finalists in the Mary and Peter Biggs Prize, that I think maybe there was a part of me that was like, oh, okay, I belong here. And, you know, the award was one testament to that, yeah.
9: Just wondering, how did you come up with the title Black Sugar Cane? What's the story behind there?
8: So I wrote a poem called Black Sugar Cane, and actually that poem is probably the poem that most directly speaks to the theme of language loss. And the poem is called Black Sugar Cane because I remembered something that my dad and my grandma taught me about how to heal a centipede sting, and that, you know, I saw the sugar cane, especially in particular the black sugar cane, as this sort of remedy, the sweet remedy to something that was stinging and that could be wounding to us. And it's this home remedy that's grown in the backyard that can help you heal from something that's really, really painful. I don't remember when I decided to call it Black Sugar Cane. It was called many different things, this book, a few different things before I decided on Black Sugar Cane. And I think I chose that because I love the sound of it. And I think a lot of our stories and our poetry, it has to sound right because we share it in this in a spoken way.
9: Thanks for explaining the backstory behind the title. Before I let you go, Noa, can you recite the poem Black Sugar Cane for me, please?
8: Black sugar cane is a remedy for centipede stings. A piece of sugar cane takes hold inside my mouth, throws it back to first sounds. My teeth tear fibres, my staunched language a moan. My sugared tongue loosens syrup vowels. Did you hear that? My sugar prickles at the sound of a centipede hunting, my sweetness braced for the slap of stung skin. Every sinner from Samoa has bitten skin, welts like visa rejection stamps, one for every time she fobs out, uses the wrong tense, or forgets what language she's chewed by. See, the syrup is no longer sweet. The syrup is choked back skin, like the cane's inedible black, ripped off and spat out. Every time I talk barefoot, I get stung. So I camo talk a hundredfold, like them who crawl, drawl, and talk good sting. I cut my tongue 26 ways, swallow my sugar, and still get stung. On my words, my worlds, my tongues. Tense. Still, all I have is a mouthful. Venom and sugar cane. No hard warrior stance like thee, Nafanua. I'm just some dust off the ocean. A soft warrior. I'm Nua no myth, speaking in centipede, with a sweet hiding in the dark of my cheek. Iangale. The centipede is punch drunk. The sting I coat with sugar.
0: Mm-hmm. That's Tangata o te Moana for this week. For all episodes, head over to rnz.co.nz/Pacific. We're also on Spotify, Apple and iHeartRadio. 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
11: The World Health Organization is warning that violence is impeding efforts to contain the deadly Ebola outbreak in the Democratic Republic of Congo after protesters demanding the return of an Ebola victim's body set fire to a treatment centre. The number of suspected cases in the DRC has reached 750. The WHO's Head of Emergency Preparedness for Africa is Dr. Dick Chamla. He told me the outbreak is evolving extremely fast in a part of DRC where parts of Ground Zero, Ituri province, is run by militia.
12: And our worry of this outbreak

0: under the actually under a control of non-state actor with the name M23. As a result, the conflict is really interfering with outbreak investigation, with also interfering with our normal operation to support. A reason to, we have a lot of unknowns. The first thing is that we don't really have a clarity on the timelines of this outbreak. And we've learned from a previous outbreak of Ebola in Africa, particularly in Western Africa, 2014 to 2016, in which at the time we detected delayed, the scope of that outbreak, it was so severe, in which a lot of people died, and it took us over 2 years and a half to control it. Here now, we suspect maybe the outbreak started even probably 2 months before. As a result, I think the number of people who have been infected and the number of close contacts, it is really large in a way that we don't know to which extent it has spread. And I think you have heard already that there was one American who has contacted Ebola there. And please imagine if he wouldn't be developing symptoms in the DRC and he would have taken a flight to United States asymptomatic at that time and started to have symptoms in United States. And actually, we'll be actually talking another issue.
1: Yeah, you're dealing with conflict on your borders, dangerous situations, and, you know, impossible to know what the lead-in time has been in terms of the detection. What is the situation with any vaccines? Also, are people trusting of aid workers? Is there misinformation and disinformation at the moment?
0: Excellent question, because here's a different strain of Ebola virus we're talking about. It's called the Bundibugyo Ebola. And we do not have a vaccine of that. We only have a vaccine for the commonly appearing Ebola strain in which is called Zaire. However, and yesterday we have identified two vaccine candidates in which probably they will provide hope. However, the problem is all of these two candidates are at the preclinical stage. And until we have a clear efficacy data and animal data and really understand its efficacy, it takes us, actually it will take us up to 9 months. Now the people, are they trusting the aid worker? It's a problem. Today, example, there had been reports from our staff in the field that they've been starting to see a community resistance. And even in some setting, they started to even have attacks on health infrastructure in which is supporting Ebola. And the last thing is denial, because some people, they feel they don't agree on the positive test. As a result, there have been some elements of the violence, and it's actually adding another complexity.
1: It is such a large country. Who is most at risk? Are we talking about the elderly or the young? And how far could the virus travel? You spoke about the person in the United States who has tested positive. What should we be planning?
0: Yeah, he now, he, as you know, American, and he's also a doctor. A surgeon, actually. So we were able to organize the medevac. So we evacuated him. He's now in German. So he will be there for the treatment. However, the local population do not have option, actually, of the medevac to Germany. Okay. As a result, it is actually our worry more. Now, who is at risk? We were able to conduct WHO, the World Health Organization was able to conduct the modeling of understanding what are the probabilities of spillovers. And we've realized there are almost five provinces in DRC in which are at the moment are at the highest risk. And the problem is out of

0: of those 35 provinces, actually two provinces are under non-state actors. It seems malicious. Okay, therefore it brings issues of access there. However, there's also spillover probability, highest in Uganda, in which you have already heard there is a case, two cases concerned there as well. And another country in which, of course, at highest risk is actually in South Sudan. So everybody is at risk, either you're old or you're young, because it's virus in which you contact it by touching the bodily fluid of the person who has it, and the incubation period is the same. Of course, the elderly, maybe and under five, they might have a progression of this disease. It might be probably faster. However, oftentimes the outcome, it really depends how quickly you have identified, how quickly you've been able actually to take care of them.
1: Do you have enough medical supplies? Are there enough testing kits?
0: One of our strategies in a WHO is to create strategic stockpiles for all diseases or high threat pathogens. And for DRC, I think we already say it is a country in which has been having repeated Ebola outbreaks. Therefore, we stockpiled the laboratory. A problem we had that we stockpiled the laboratory reagents and the cartridges for Zaire strain. And here is actually a different strain. As a result, now we are starting procurement processes for specific cartridges in which to be able to identify a virus. Therefore, yes, there are challenges there. However, to answer you specifically, yes, we need additional resources as usual. We are developing our strategic preparedness and response plan in which it will tell us precisely how much is a gap and actually how much we'll be needing to respond properly in terms of resources. I'm glad, though, there are a number of donors who have come up. SCDO of the UK has already pledged resources. We have also other mechanisms we are trying to explore. However, any help at this time will be appreciated. And also, we need to disseminate information to the population because we are seeing some clips in which how the home care of the people who have started to develop Ebola or a symptom is really substandard. There are also issues of the burial, because Africa has traditions, and the tradition, if someone dies, everyone is coming. They're surrounding them. And the issue is we really, really have to communicate on that properly. As a result, in short, resources are not enough, and they wouldn't be enough at the moment, because we expect as a WHO, it might be a very large outbreak.
1: We have the same situation here in New Zealand. We have tangi, which are funerals for Māori, and everyone comes and sits and touches and, you know, connects with the person who has passed. How are those communities responding to changing their practices?
0: Highly resistant. And also the element of rumors everywhere in the WHO, we call it infodemics. I was really astonished in a way, because someone told us in the field that he's so surprised. Ituri province is always under attacks of rebels, of militias, and there's no any international organization which has come here to rescue them. And now there's Ebola, everyone is coming. So we have to overcome that, because for them, they don't understand that Ebola virus have a potential for international spread. And as a WHO, we are custodians of international health regulations, in which the sole aim is to limit international spread of the diseases. As a result, we have to explain more.
1: What is
0: Yes, please go ahead.
1: Yeah, what is the possibility of the global spread?
0: Yeah, honestly speaking, because now we don't know a lot, I wouldn't be really surprised we might have importation of the cases here and there, probably globally. Because the epicenter of the outbreak is in Ituri province. And Ituri province has an airfield there in its capital city of the capital city of Ituri province is called the Bunia. Now, if we don't know actually when this outbreak started, and maybe there had been some few contacts who have taken flights from there, and honest, we don't know actually where they are. Because we clearly understand our contact list is not really actually complete. And we also don't know, or we haven't created the transmission chains. As a result, it can be anywhere. However, from our probabilities, we've really prioritized probabilities in Africa, but it is an area in which we have illegal mines there happening of cottons and other things. And we have a lot of international actors as well. Others coming illegally, others yes, legally, but there is a lot of activity there. There's a presence of militia as well. Therefore, there's a lot of movement there from there to outside the country. However, at the moment, our probability estimates of spillover, we've only prioritizing the countries around. And actually, Africa is large. And now our advice is really to say, strengthen your ports of entries. The temperature check, okay? Try to have isolation capabilities.
1: Has the US cuts to aid funding affected your ability to respond? And what more could the international global community be doing?
0: Yes, I wouldn't deny that the US, the withdrawal from WHO, the reduction of overseas development aid has had an impact on our ability to do early detection and actually helping our member states to have an early response. And my plea is that at this moment, I always believe every dollar counts. As a result, it's true, if there is any government, an international agency, a philanthropies, private sectors who are willing to help us in the fight of this Ebola, it will be highly appreciated. Actually, number two, we have to ensure laboratory capacity in our member states. Strengthening. Number three, enhance surveillance. Because now the disease in the DRC, however, there's a higher probability of spillover to the neighboring countries. Therefore, the priority four is the readiness now to other countries around the DRC. And the readiness here, we are talking about, for instance, in the ports of entry, a temperature screening at the airports, in the ground crossing, etc. It's critical. Mm. And then the last one, I will say, is awareness. The messaging is so important. Help us in the TV, in the radio. Simple message, protect yourself.
1: Dr. Chamla, thank you so much for your time. Take care.
0: I really appreciate that. And stay well there.
1: You too.
0: In the cold New Zealand.
1: Yeah, you too. Take care. And that is the WHO's Head of Emergency Preparedness for Africa, Dr. Dick Chambla.

0: RNZ Pacific News, Talo Falava, I'm Johnny Blades. Authorities in Indonesia have cracked down on a documentary film about human rights abuses in West Papua. The Pesta Barbie film, which looks at the impacts of land seizures for agribusiness ventures in Papua and the Indonesian military role in them, premiered in New Zealand in March. It's had screenings in other countries, including Australia and South Africa. But Al Jazeera reports there's been a backlash in some parts of Indonesia, with public shows being shut down by authorities. Indonesia's Army Chief of Staff General Maruli Simanjuntak says there was no direct order from military command to stop screenings, but he says local administrations are deciding on shutdowns to maintain regional safety in their areas. Tonga's Minister of Health has called for global health architecture which reflects the realities of small island developing states. Huakawa Maililiku Seosi Sovaleni spoke at the 79th World Health Assembly in Geneva. Huakawa Maililiku called for stronger coordination, less fragmentation, and more predictable and equitable financing, while welcoming the World Health Organization's general work. He highlighted the progress Pacific nations continue to make while noting growing pressures facing the region, including climate-driven health threats and persistent finance challenges. Pacific police chiefs have endorsed the launch of Pacific Watch, an online crime reporting service. This is noted in a communique from last week's Pacific Transnational Crime Summit. Christina Persico has more.
1: Pacific Watch will allow people to report online to the Pacific Transnational Crime Coordination Centre anonymously. Reports will be assessed and triaged, and where relevant, shared with law enforcement. At the summit, police chiefs also expressed their approval for a proposed online child sexual exploitation and abuse framework. They also welcomed an announcement from New Zealand Police on a culturally appropriate resilience to organised crime pilot programme across Fiji, Samoa and Tonga through community-led harm reduction.
0: A youth foundation in Papua New Guinea has organised a successful blood donation drive in Madang province. 13 people donated their blood to help replenish supplies for Modalon Hospital in Madang. Their blood bank needed blood for saving lives. Ohana Foundation founder Teresa Deanna Orere says the drive started from one of their members saying that the hospital was running short of blood. She says by bringing the blood drive into the community, that would be more impactful. The US and Samoa have launched the island nation's Tsunami Ready Recognition Program. The US Embassy in Apia says the program is community-based and helps coastal communities strengthen tsunami preparedness, including through evacuation planning and warning systems. In 2017, Savaya Lefanga became the first community in the Pacific to receive Tsunami Ready Recognition. A Samoan Chinese Pakeha author says the main character in his new fantasy was based on himself, a mixed-race person growing up in Aotearoa, New Zealand. Lona Se and the Mystery of Origin Grove is about an 11-year-old and her older sister who move into their mother's childhood home, a mansion full of mysterious paintings created by their estranged aunt. Kenneth Chapman said growing up, he loved series such as Harry Potter and his Dark Materials, but those fantasy worlds were different to the mixed-race Polynesian family he came from. Mr. Chapman says it's not a massive cultural emphasis in the book, rather just an idea of pure representation at a base level.
2: She's very much kind of based on me, you know, like a mixed-race person growing up in New Zealand, and that was kind of the core inspiration behind, you know, giving the 10-year-old version of me now can read it and they can have a relationship with literature that there isn't this love but disconnect at the same time.
0: New Zealand's government is investing $1.6 billion into maritime security, including making upgrades to naval fleets. The Defence Force says New Zealand needs to be responsible for its own protections while conflict overseas is worsening. Rear Admiral Matt Williams told RNZ the morning the money will be used to extend the life of ships while they figure out what to buy next. The Prime Minister is adamant large emitters had no influence on government legislation preventing companies from being sued over damage caused by greenhouse gas emissions. Official documents seen by RNZ reveal a briefing document provided to the Prime Minister's office regarding a case against dairy giant Fonterra and other major emitters. Climate activist Mike Smith, who was due to face Z Energy and other big corporates in the Supreme Court, has accused the government of a coordinated campaign of secret lobbying. But Christopher Luxon rejected that.
3: I know what my position was. I know what many other positions of cabinet ministers was even before we formed a government on this issue. That for very good reason, you do not want to have a parallel system establishing high uncertainty and that actually it's government and the state, not courts, that administer climate change frameworks. It's pretty simple.
0: In world news, the foreign ministers of eight Arab and Islamic nations have strongly condemned Israel's actions, the actions of its far-right national security minister, Itamar Ben-Gvir, towards participants in a Gaza-bound humanitarian flotilla. In a statement, the countries call the actions a disgraceful assault on human dignity and a clear violation of Israel's obligations under international law. The countries include Saudi Arabia, Turkey, Indonesia, and the United Arab Emirates. Israel has continued to bombard southern and eastern parts of Lebanon, issuing orders to evacuate from 16 towns and villages. The Lebanese Civil Defense Agency says one of its regional facilities has been destroyed by an overnight strike. Israel says it's targeting Hezbollah, the Iranian-backed militant group. In sport, Auckland FC head coach Luke Casserly says the OFC Pro League has given players a platform to grow professionally. The inaugural season of the Oceania Football Confederation's first ever professional league wrapped up yesterday when Auckland FC defeated South Melbourne 2-1 in the final at Eden Park. Casserly says he hopes to see the tournament grow even bigger in future editions for the benefit of the whole Pacific region.
4: The opportunities that are being created for players, coaches, staff, admin staff is phenomenal. I think we've seen throughout this league the growth in all of the teams and the improvement in the level of football across the whole region. So, yeah, brilliant. Long may it continue.
0: In rugby, Moana Pacifica captain Miracle Failangi says winger Israel Leota is a special player who'll go a long way in rugby following the big 21-year-old's performances against the Reds on Saturday in North Harbour. Leota scored one try and had another disallowed, putting on a show that had fans cheering from the grandstand.
5: Yeah, 100%. He's special. You know, the things he can do, like bring from NRL to rugby, you know, just, as we say in the week, you know, just express yourself, you know, just do what you do. Just back yourself and just do it 100%. Yeah, he's special and we're glad to have him here.
0: And Leota switched from rugby league with the Brisbane Broncos to join Moana Pacifica this year. That's a bulletin of news and sport from RNZ Pacific.
6: 7 minutes of action, so some teething difficulties still to work out. 2:08. Let's head to Australia to discuss all the big stories with our correspondent Brad Foster. Hi, Brad.
7: Hi, Jesse. How are you going?
6: Good, thank you. Got a big inquest beginning today. Desi Freeman, a name many of our listeners will know, and the two police officers he killed, they're going to, I guess, get to the bottom of it and try and work out what went right and what went wrong.
7: Yeah, that's right. The Coroner's Court of Victoria, they're beginning directions hearings today in the Porepunkah. I can never say that right. Porepunkah.
6: It sounds good.
7: Shootings.
6: Yep.
7: Yeah. You'll remember this is a case that Desi Freeman shot and killed two police officers on his property in regional Victoria on August 26 last year. The two police officers were among a group of 10 who were serving a warrant on Freeman for historical sex offences. After the shootings, Freeman took off and was on the run for 7 months until he was found on a remote property where he was killed by police. Now, two separate hearings will be heard, one focused on the death of the policeman and the other on the death of the offender. And as you said, obviously the focus will be on what happened and the lessons that can be learned from each incident and perhaps what could have been done differently, Jesse.
6: Yeah, thank you. We'll look forward to hearing what they discover. Now, we've also heard about the rising popularity of Pauline Hanson's One Nation Party. You've had a new poll over the weekend. What is that showing?
7: Gosh, this poll it was conducted by Redbridge Group and Access Research of 6,000 people. And it's found that if a federal election was held today, One Nation would become the opposition party, replacing the Liberal Party. Now, the poll found that One Nation would win between 46 and 59 seats, which would be quite incredible because the party has never won a lower house seat at a federal election before. Now, in response to this poll, Independent Senator David Pocock, he's a former Wallabies player who entered politics a few years ago, he said the rising popularity of One Nation and right-wing politics was a reflection of the public's dissatisfaction with major parties. He said there was a lot of frustration in the community that our political system is not working for Australians. Now, Pauline Hanson, she's been quoted as saying that while this latest poll is encouraging, the real poll is, of course, on election day. She said her party will continue to champion a better go for Australian people, Jesse.
6: Thanks, Brad. And should probably add far-right politics there. There'll be plenty of right-wing listeners thinking, well, I've got nothing in common with the One Nation party. But, yeah, certainly seems to be a bit of a mood for change, or a mood for someone to go in there and blow it up in Australia at the moment, metaphorically, of course. Now, this is a little unsettling. A banana picker in far north Queensland is due to be sentenced today for what?
7: For manslaughter, Jesse, after he cut off the leg of a pensioner with a circular saw at the pensioner's request. Very unusual. The court heard that the 66-year-old pensioner, Kalman Tal, paid this banana picker, John Yalu, $5,000 to amputate his lower leg to relieve the constant pain he had in his leg. This was in Innisfail, which is about 90 kilometres south of Cairns, back in 2022.
6: Oh, now, Mr. Tal...
7: I know. Mr. Tal claimed to have suffered years of pain in his leg, and he had been offering locals cash to amputate it in the weeks leading up to his death. Mr. Yalu agreed to do it and met Mr. Tal in the park at 3 a.m. in the morning. Now, Mr. Tal provided the circular saw to do the job, which the court heard took approximately 3 minutes to complete. Afterwards, Mr. Tal was bleeding profusely and Mr. Yalu left him in the park in a panic. A passerby found Mr. Tal and called an ambulance, but he couldn't be saved. And now Mr. Yalu pleaded guilty to manslaughter at the start of the trial last Monday, and the jury returned a unanimous verdict on Friday after less than 3 hours of deliberations, finding him guilty of manslaughter. And he's due to be sentenced today, Jesse.
6: Okay, so that's the legal precedent. Don't cut off someone's leg with a circular saw, even if they ask you to.
7: Definitely right. Definitely right.
6: And I like that description of the passerby, by the way. Who's passing through a park at 3 a.m. to notice a guy bleeding to death next to a circular saw? They probably have their own story. Okay, thank you. Anything else happening in your part of the world?
7: We've got Sydney's Festival of Lights, Vivid. It started on Friday.
6: Oh, cool.
7: Continues until June 13. Installations all around the city and a drone show with 1,000 drones running every Sunday to Wednesday. It looks pretty cool. And, of course, the aim is to get more people into the city during the colder months. And the first State of Origin match between New South Wales and Queensland kicks off in Sydney on Wednesday. I know it's a bit late for you, Jesse. You might have to watch the highlights the next day. But New South Wales is the favourite, but I think they're always the favourite. And Queensland generally comes out on top. They won the series last year, and I think they've won 26 series to New South Wales' 17. Of course, I'll be donning my Queensland jersey for the match, Jesse.
6: Good stuff, Brad, and good luck to your team as well. Nice to chat to you today.
7: Thank you. Take care.
6: All right. Actually, caught a really interesting interview over the weekend with someone who'd written a book, sort of a memoir of State of Origin Rugby League. I think he was talking to Susie Ferguson, as I recall, talking about watching it with his dad and a kind of a history of his family running in parallel to a history of the State of O competitions. Worth looking up if you get an opportunity. Not that I've given you too many clues of how to find it. I'll look it up while we, as always, play an Australian song to mark our Australian correspondent. This is Ocean Valley and Confidence.

0: Ocean Alley and Confidence. And by the way, I stumbled my way through a half-remembered interview on RNZ. Now I know how you feel when you email me and you say, hey, Jesse, you talked to someone about a week ago. I think their name was Dave. It might have been about rugby. Anyway, I just did the exact same thing. And it turns out I was driving to Hamilton on Friday and heard Catherine Ryan talking to Darren Groth on the power of sports and in particular State of Origin. He was talking. He was an Australian writer or Aussie-Canadian and his new memoir called Marooned, which of course is named for the colour of his beloved Queensland team. It was a really good interview on Friday if you're interested in following that one up. As with all our interviews, you can find it on our website, rnz.co.nz. All right, 19 past two, time to dig out the Lynx Africa because we're going clubbing. I can just smell it. Now, all serious clubbers know this is the best time to shake your stuff, 20 past two on a Monday. Each Monday, I join a club for the day, and if you've got one that you'd like me to visit, please do get in touch. You can text me on 2101 or email jesse@rnz.co.nz. The more obscure your club, the better. Today, I'm talking with Sam Raymond. And Sam, tell us where we're going clubbing.
1: So you are clubbing today with the Tauranga Patchwork and Quilters Guild.
0: Fantastic. And you are the president.
1: I am.
0: Did you lobby hard to get the job of president? Were you like, pick me, pick me, pick me?
1: No, it was more, can you, will you, will you?
0: That must be true of so many clubs around New Zealand.
1: I know.
0: You play president chicken. Who's going to do it? all right. But you obviously love being part of the club. Tell me a bit about it.
1: Well, I've been a member for 12 years, and the club started in 1989 with 14 members, so it's now 37 years young, I could say.
0: Mm-hmm.
1: And our members range from low 50s to 90s.
0: Right. No one in their 20s or 30s yet?
1: No, but I, you know, would be nice.
0: Yeah, more's the pity, because I have heard that this, you can tell me what you do shortly, but, you know, this kind of like slow life, crafting, you know, getting back to basics has been quite popular with the young people, I understand.
1: It is. Patchworking and sewing and knitting has definitely come back to the fore, I'd say. Maybe since COVID or during COVID, people took up different hobbies.
0: Yeah. Well, tell us what you do exactly.
1: What do we do? So we obviously do patchwork and quilting. Some of the stuff that we can do is we make novelties, i.e. we can make bags and cushions and using fabric to make, I think in our last exhibition, we had two massive big rabbits that were made out of patchwork fabric.
0: Oh, cool.
1: Yeah, so we make quilts for family members and also for gifts. These can range from like quilts that we make that we actually donate to the little NICU hospital wee babies, and it can go right up to doing obviously super king size quilts.
0: What do you like about quilts?
1: What do I like about quilts? I like the challenge of buying a beautiful piece of fabric, and then we obviously cut them up into different shapes, and then we re-sew them together, and it just makes a masterpiece.
0: Yeah.
1: Which amazes me every time. And everyone could, like, you could have five people making exactly the same pattern, but it just amazes me the different colours people put together and how different they can be just by different colour choices.
0: Right. And how does one quilt differ from another? They're not all just squares.
1: No, they're definitely not. There's lots of different types of quilting. So some people just do hand sewing, which is called English paper piecing, which originated, I'd say, from people just cutting hexagons out and putting them together or hand sewing squares before we had the lovely modern sewing machines that we have.
0: Yeah.
1: And then, yeah, there's lots of different types. Some people do like using paper to get really accurate cuts, which is called foundation paper piecing. And then some people is just using different rulers to cut different size shapes, following a pattern, putting them together and seeing what appears, really.
0: Is it cheaper to buy a quilt or to make your own quilt, Sam?
1: Oh, definitely cheaper to buy, but then not buying. I mean, fabric isn't cheap, especially when you're using like 100% cotton, where a lot of fabrics are imported from overseas. So fabric isn't cheap. So I think people, when you gift a quilt, don't realise how much money has gone into fabric, matting. You might have got it professionally quilted, and the hours that have gone into it, I don't think they realise how special it is. And you can't really put a dollar value to a lot of
0: it. Yeah, just a real active love, eh?
1: It is, very much so.
0: So you could be doing this at your own place, in an armchair in front of the Sopranos. Why have a club?
1: A lot of it's the camaraderie and the company. And also, it's the range of knowledge that we have in the club, and people are just so happy to help and impart that knowledge and guide people, and we just have lots of fun.
0: So you'll often see something where someone will approach someone else and say, look, I just can't get my head around this. Can you show me how you'd do it, kind of thing?
1: Definitely.
0: Yeah, that's
1: nice. Or, like, we have two formal club meetings a month. So we meet the second and the fourth Friday of the month, and we have a meeting that starts at 10, and we, you know, share, you know, any news that we may have or up-and-coming events. And then we have show and tell, and this amazes me every time we have it.
0: Yeah.
1: So people bring up items that they've finished, and then we all hang them up, take photos, or, you know, ask questions. And when you look at the detail of some, you know, what people have put into things, it inspires you to think, oh, I might be able to do that, or can I do that? And when you ask the person who's made it, then, you know, for extra information, it does inspire you to actually give other things a go.
0: Do you know about once a week I do an interview with some, like, fancy neuroscientist, and they say the answer to humanity's problems is more community. Do you feel like you have a community, and do you feel like you get something out of it beyond the kind of the needlework?
1: Definitely. I mean, not only do we have, like, our patchwork group, I mean, what amazes me as well, like, last year, our club members made 125 quilts that we donated into the community. And this went to people like Plunkett, Hospice, Heart Kids, Good Neighbours. Obviously, we do the little NICU quilts, the Veteran Association. So people who may have got extra fabric or, you know, thinking, what am I going to do? Then they put together a quilt, and there's a lot of hours that go into it, and then they donate it, and it goes out into the community. So, I mean, it's spreading love amongst the community as well, not just helping and working together with our members.
0: And yeah, and you would feel connected. Once you've donated something, you'd feel connected to the people you donated it to.
1: And whoever receives that quilt, I mean, it's got, you know, made by a member of the Tauranga Patchwork Guild. I mean, they must feel pretty special to actually be gifted that.
0: I've heard this sort of club referred to before, forgive my language, as Stitch and Bitch, Sam. Do you share gossip, that sort of thing, while you're doing your needlework?
1: Oh, they do. They do. They definitely do. Everyone's very chatty, and they all sit in little groups, and or they move around and, you know, look to see what other people are doing. But yes, it's a very hive of activity when that formal meeting's gone, with everyone chatting and working on, you know, projects.
0: Yeah.
1: And that could be, you know, cutting out bits for their next quilt, or just doing a little bit of hand sewing. It could be going into one of our other rooms to lay out a quilt to pin together, because we've got that extra room and high tables, so people have got that room to actually do things on those Fridays. And then, like, on the first Friday of the month, we get together and people just sit and sew all day. So they start at 10, and it's basically until, you know, everyone's had enough and they pack up and go home.
0: Hey, would you ever, like, look at somebody's sewing machine and think, oh, that's a nice one, I might just go over there and see if I can borrow that to do my next little job on?
1: Well, I suppose my husband sort of says a little bit, it's like, you know, would you say to someone, here's my car, go for a drive?
0: Can people be quite protective?
1: We are very protective of our machines. I mean, I've let people use my machine, but I mean, all our machines are very different, and they're all, pretty special to what you actually do on it. And it could be something that, you know, you've had since you've been 20, or it could be, you know, the latest machine that's got all the bells and whistles. As long as you can sew a straight stitch and everything is usually a quarter inch seam, you're off.
0: a bit like a microwave. You get one with all the fancy features and end up just pressing instant cook every time you use it.
1: Exactly. Yes.
0: Hey, I suspect I probably know the answer to this question, but what is the gender split at the Tauranga Patchwork and Quilters Club?
1: We are, at the moment, all ladies, but yeah. Anyone is welcome.
0: And
1: there are some amazing male patchworkers out there and fabric designers, but at the moment we are a female-only club, but that's because, you know, that's who's joined.
0: Yeah. You say at the moment, but since 1989, have you ever had a male member?
1: I'm not too sure. I mean, I've been in the club for 12 years, and there hasn't been while I've been there.
0: Yeah. And tell me, is membership an activity... Is it going in the right direction? Are you going from strength to strength, or are you on the decline, do you think?
1: I think all clubs are getting lower numbers. You know, when you talk to people who belong to other clubs. I mean, we've currently got about 60 members, but then you lose a few because they've moved out of town, and then you gain a few because they've moved into town.
0: Yeah.
1: So it does fluctuate.
0: Okay. And what's the pitch? If somebody's listening, they're in the Tauranga area and they're thinking, oh, this could be a bit of me. What would you say to someone thinking about coming along?
1: Well, they should come along as a visitor, see what we do. I mean, it's a great way of meeting different people in the community and definitely a way of either sharing your hobby or learning a new one.
0: Brilliant. Well, thank you for spending some time with me today. I've loved my visit to the Tauranga Patchwork and Quilters Club, and all the best for the future, Sam. I hope you keep getting elected president every year.
1: Oh, no. Sometimes it's good to have fresh blood in there. Someone else and giving me a rest. I mean, this is my third year now.
0: Yeah, okay. Nice to chat, thank you.
1: Okay, thanks for your time. Bye-bye. Okay, bye.
0: And thanks for the text on 2101. I'm 53, Jesse. And I've wanted a patchwork quilt for years. I'd always hoped my mother-in-law would rattle one out, but no. However, she is my greatest enabler now that I'm learning myself. I love the old American quilts with stars. Mine will be red on white and a flying geese and Utah state pattern or star pattern. Thank you. My mum was a beautiful quilter, says someone else, Louise. And when she died, all seven of her children all inherited a quilt. All were completed with a hand-sewn message of love to each of us. When my sister passed away from breast cancer, very poignant today, we wrapped her in her quilt to keep her warm on her final journey. It made us all feel very happy. Thanks so much for sharing that, Louise. Let's go to Evie Ashton with the headlines now.
2: Kia ora, Jesse. Immigration Minister Erica Stanford says the government's been consulting for some time on tougher work visa English requirements, and the policy isn't a response to ACT's ideas. Former Prime Minister Dame Jacinda Ardern has paid tribute to Dame Jules Topp, who's died aged 68, writing on social media that she's thankful for the Topp twins' contribution to New Zealand. The government says overall, fuel stocks remain above minimum requirements and within normal ranges. And the Local Government Commission has agreed to further examine whether Southland could benefit from a local council merger. Those are the headlines on RNZ National. Our next full bulletin's at 3.
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0: Hey, time for our Monday Experts. And earlier this year, we were joined by University of Auckland cognitive neuroscientist Professor Paul Corbulis. He answered your questions on perception and how our brains work. And it ended up being such a big subject that we barely scratched the surface in that session. So we've invited Paul back. This time, the focus is on phantom sensations, in particular, why amputees still feel pain in the limb they've lost, and why we sometimes feel our phone vibrate in our pocket even when it's not there. If you've got a question on that topic or related, text it in to 2101. Paul Corbulis, hello.
6: Hi, Jesse. It's good to be back.
0: Nice to see you. phantom pain, for people who haven't come across this before, what are we talking about exactly?
6: So usually it's if somebody's lost a limb or lost sensation in a limb, maybe a hand or a finger or an arm, is that sense that there's still sensation coming from that limb. And it might be a sense of a touch on it. It might be a sense of the limb in a funny position. It can be kind of anything you can feel. So it might be pain. It might be an itch. It might just feel like a touch or an odd posture.
0: Mm. And it's very common.
6: It is very common. Some estimates are up to 80% of people who have an amputation. Some as low as 50%, but very common.
0: Yeah, more common than not.
6: Yeah.
0: And that must be quite annoying if it's itchy.
6: Yeah, I think this is the thing, that for many people it presents as pain or itchy or something sort of unpleasant. For some people it's just kind of a curiosity, but the real sort of concern is when it's impacting your life. It's a pain.
0: So you are a brain expert. Tell us what's going on in the brain that we're feeling a limb that isn't actually there.
6: Well, this is sort of best guess as much as anything we have really concrete evidence for. But we know the body is kind of mapped onto the surface of the brain in a pretty systematic way, so that neighboring regions of the body are mapped to neighboring regions of the brain. And about 30 years ago, I think, a neurologist in the US was working with a patient with phantom pain and discovered that if he touched the patient had lost his forearm from the elbow down. And noticed that when he touched the patient's face on the same side of the body as the arm was gone, that the patient would say, "You're touching my face, but you're also touching my missing limb." And there was a whole map of the hand on the patient's face. And there was another one on the upper arm, a sort of systematic map. If you moved a little cotton bud across the surface of the stump of the arm, the patient felt it on the limb. And why that's interesting is the representation in the brain of that forearm, the hand and the lower arm, is right between the representation in the brain of the face and the upper arm. So what seems to have happened is that the neighboring regions of the brain have kind of colonized the now redundant, if you like, deafferented is the technical term, where there's no longer a nerve there, or no longer nerves projecting from the limb. And so,
0: but you still got space in the brain.
6: You still got space in the brain. So that kind of perhaps redundant brain tissue doesn't just sit around doing nothing. It starts to get incorporated into other body maps. And sort of interestingly enough, now it starts to feel sensations in two places at once.
0: Meanwhile, this is just a short anecdote, but I was driving from Tauranga to Hamilton on the weekend, and as I came over the Kaimai Ranges, I went from one radio station to the next one on the same frequency. And I wonder if your brain, that part of your brain, is sort of trying to do a little bit of both and can't quite decide which one it is.
6: I think that's an excellent analogy. I think that really kind of captures the sort of sense that there's two signals coming in, and the which is actually a general case, actually, in kind of brain activity, that activity coming in from the nerves is necessarily kind of ambiguous, and it's the job of the brain to figure out what's going on. And so in situations like the phantom limb, obviously brains weren't kind of programmed to deal with missing bits of the body.
0: No.
6: And so
0: generally, when we're evolving, if you're missing a bit of the body, you probably were no longer alive.
6: That's right. You were probably part of somebody else's body pretty quickly.
0: So if we know that, does that help us deal with situations where people are experiencing, say, an uncomfortable phantom limb pain?
6: Well, interestingly enough, the same neurologist who discovered the kind of mapping of the limb onto the face recognized that if it was all about these kind of body maps, then maybe you could deal with, say, a limb in an uncomfortable position by fooling the brain. And he did this with a mirror. So by setting people up so that the mirror projected the intact limb onto the place where the missing limb would be, you could kind of fool the brain by moving the intact limb and convincing the brain that the phantom limb was moving and reposition it in a comfortable position. Now, that's obviously not going to work for pain or for itch, but it does seem to work pretty well, at least for a while, for limbs that are perceived as being in a strange position that's uncomfortable.
0: I'm trying to work out how you do that physically.
6: So you sort of do it with

0: I'm actually certain there's work going on in using virtual reality in the same kind of context. Again, I suspect it's going to be better for postural things than for sort of sensory things. Sensory things do tend to abate after a while. It's one of those things that, you know, part of what the brain has to do is figure out what reality is. Mm. And it, as it starts to sort of cope with new reality, those phantom sensations tend to,
1: it's a transitional to
0: trail
1: thing.
0: Off. Yeah.
1: Yeah. Are there any other examples of phenomena where created by the fact that one part of the brain is so close to another, there might be some sort of crossover or intersection?
0: So a similar idea has been advanced to account for the phenomenon of synesthesia, which is the sort of blending of senses. It most often occurs with perceiving letters or numbers to have a color associated with them. That's called, in the wonky language of the field, color grapheme synesthesia. Graphemes are just letters and numbers.
1: I reckon most of our listeners will have heard of synesthesia before, but if they haven't, this will sound quite wacky. But there are some people who are born that, with this situation where if I say number four, or they say the number four, they see a color.
0: Yeah, color associated with the number. So they'll see the number four, but they'll also see it, sometimes they'll see it literally as the color, or sometimes they'll just have a sense of the color. For some of them, it sort of feels like there's a projection of the color in the visual field. It looks different to different people, but the sense of that color and the number or the letter being tightly associated is really quite real.
1: And sometimes taste and smells as well.
0: Right? There's an interesting idea that perhaps we're all born at least a little bit synesthetic, and you know, this is why things like metaphors work. That why does it make sense to talk about a sharp cheese or having the blues or even blue music, you know? So one idea to account for synesthesia is a very similar idea that neighboring brain regions that code for things that may not seem to be associated with each other, in this case letters or numbers and colors, turn out to be coded in very adjacent brain regions. And if there's kind of activity that moves, that starts in one area and impinges on the other one, there might be some sort of systematic mapping between a particular number or a particular letter or a particular word for that matter and a color that persists kind of forever.
1: If you've got a question for our experts, Paul Corbulis, please text it in on 2101. We're sort of talking about, we began talking about phantom pain, now on synesthesia. We're talking about general, I guess, perception challenges and quirks about the brain. But if you've got a question, let us know on 2101. And if you've got a form of synesthesia that we haven't talked about, we'd love to hear about that as well. So what about the idea of phantom people? Sometimes we've got this weekly feature we call Freaky Friday, and although I'd like to believe in the supernatural aspects, do you think there might be a scientific or neurological explanation for the fact that sometimes people feel or even almost see a loved one in a room with them who's someone who's died?
0: So this is something we're actually working on in my lab right now. I have a wonderful PhD student, Alicia Novachka, who's been working on this for a little while, and we have an idea that a very similar explanation may account for this. I should say that this phenomenon of seeing or perceiving departed loved ones is something that seems to be pretty consistent across cultures and across time, that you know, something around, again, the numbers are staggering here, about 60% of people who've had a bereavement experience some kind of sense of their continuing presence, and that can manifest as actually feeling like you've seen them, or sometimes it's just sort of the sense that they're there, or a smell or a sound. And so we're working on the idea that a similar phenomenon might account for it, that particularly people you know and love will have a fairly well delineated, although distributed, neural network in the brain that kind of represents them and their features, and that if activity, so I guess that it's important to say that network is something learned over time, over potentially many years or decades of exposure to that person, and it reinforces itself over

0: a time. And there's no reason to think that when that person dies, or in some cases moves away, you get the same kind of phenomenon. There's no reason to think that network in the brain goes away at the same time, right? It should still persist. So any activity...
1: They are almost like a phantom limb.
0: Very much. And in fact, if you think about it, the term phantom limb sort of rather suggests some sort of continuity with phantom people just by the name. Right? So the thought is that if something, perhaps a stimulus, a smell or a location, an object, a photograph, reactivates part of that network, that will likely be, and maybe particularly in the context of grief, likely be interpreted as contact from that person. You saw them, you smelled them, you heard them.
1: Now, here's something interesting, because you might be listening and thinking, well, this happened to me. I felt my departed husband close to me, or I saw a loved one night in the gloom, and I think it was their ghost. I don't think it was my brain playing tricks on me. But I think the question, Paul, is what's the difference?
0: I don't know that we can really define a difference. I mean, in some sense, it's the reality we experience for ourselves, right? That some people will interpret that brain activity as just a kind of a naturalistic neurological phenomenon. Some will perhaps interpret that as in a more spiritual context. Mm. And one of the things that we've sort of thought about as we've researched this is, you know, for some people, that sense of a continuing presence is really comforting, and that's good. For some people, it's terrifying. And we'd like to kind of give people permission to recognize that there is a sort of a naturalistic explanation for these feelings, but that doesn't negate a kind of spiritual interpretation if that kind of works with your worldview. You know, it's.
1: Thank you. You can text us on 2101. Yeah, we actually had a woman, I think it was on Friday, just gone, and she talked about a woman that lived in her house, a woman in brown dress, Victorian woman, and she said that she didn't see her, but she saw her in the same way as she might see a character in a book.
0: Mm.
1: You know, you close your eyes, you can sort of
0: in your imagination.
1: See them. Yeah. Does that track with what your theory is here?
0: Yeah, I think it does. I think it sort of the broader theory, of course, is that all of our experience, including those that are sort of at the edge of our understanding of reality, is the product of brain activity, and that brains will come up with interesting explanations for their own activity that sometimes, in fact, arguably always, doesn't really map onto the externally observable reality. Mm. And so when you and I both have a kind of shared experience where our interpretation is the same, we call that reality, but it's of course different from reality in many important ways. So that's the nature of perception, and the idea that our brains are always trying to interpret these neural signals in terms of something that makes sense, and sometimes, whether it's in the throes of grief or when the lights are low and the wind's howling, we interpret that brain activity in terms of a presence or something a little supernatural.
1: Yeah, so would you be surprised to hear from one of our listeners here? I had a series of black cats over some years. Each time one of the cats died, I kept seeing them around the house in every patch of shade.
0: This happens to me all the time. I too had a black cat who I will often recognize in a now deceased black cat, it has to be said. Who I'll often recognize in patches of shadow or in you know, a briefcase that's leaning against a wall. And sometimes I'll have to do a double take and make sure it's not a visitation from a black cat past.
1: Well, black cats have a big part in mythology and superstition. How about this one? I have what I can best describe as pain synesthesia, right, someone. When I see or hear someone hurt themselves, I get a wave of tingly, fizzy sensations that sweep over my body. I mostly started noticing it as a thing when I had children. It made playgrounds a really unpleasant place, especially as I have a child with dyspraxia who is always hurting himself.
0: Yeah, I know that feeling, that sense of, you know, you see somebody hurt themselves, or even to hear someone describe it. I experience it in the bottom of my feet, yeah. where they seem to kind of curl up when something nasty yeah. happens. I think that's probably best accounted for by something like the human equivalent of what in monkeys has been called the mirror neuron system,
1: yeah.
0: Which is a sort of distributed group of brain regions that respond both to our own actions, but also to seeing those same actions in somebody else. And they've been kind of proposed as the neural basis for imitation and for learning by doing and for empathy, for understanding somebody else's mm. feelings as a result of kind of modeling them in your own brain. And for some of us, that sense of discomfort or pain that you, in somebody else translates to you pretty quickly.
1: My producer wanted me to ask you about the feeling that your phone is vibrating in your pocket and then realize your phone isn't even in your pocket.
0: Yeah, something that also happens to me a lot. It'll usually be in my hand when I feel that sense in my pocket. And I think this is something that probably everybody with a vibrating phone has experienced at some point or other. That again, I think we have the need to kind of interpret ambiguous sensations or ambiguous neural activity. So a signal coming, there may well be no signal in the nerves, but a signal in the kind of part of the cortex, possibly representing your right or left buttock, wherever your phone is held. Mm. If there's a little bit of activity in there, it doesn't take much for the brain to interpret that activity as a signal coming from outside.
1: This is an expert topic in itself. In fact, we've done an expert topic on it, tinnitus. But is tinnitus a phantom sensation? Yeah.
0: I think it is. At least it sort of falls into the same general category of activity that probably starts in the inner ear in the case of tinnitus, but that is not reflecting something that's happening in the outside world. Right? Mm. So there's the sort of brain activity that I think in the case of tinnitus probably is coming up the auditory nerve but doesn't reflect an outside stimulus, but the brain has no better way to understand auditory nerve activity than to assume it's a signal from the world.
1: If you've just tuned in, Paul Corbulis is our guest today, Professor Paul Corbulis from University of Auckland, cognitive neuroscientist. We've been talking about phantom pain in particular, but with a few minutes left, I'm happy to go a little bit broader while we've got the expert here. So if you'd like to throw something at him, then go for it. Here's an easy one from Dave, who says, we hear lots about AI. Do you think we can reproduce human consciousness using computers?
0: Oh, that's an easy one.
1: Yeah. Sure. Yeah.
0: How long have we got?
1: Yeah.
0: My guess is at the moment, no.
1: When does intelligence turn into consciousness?
0: And well, so this is of course a philosophical question that's occupying the entire field.
1: Yeah.
0: My take on it is that a lot of what we take to be intelligence is dissociable from consciousness in interesting ways, and that a lot of consciousness is about having a body, is about sort of being a biological system that mm-hmm. has to not get hurt and to make it home at night and to reproduce and to eat and to sort of manage its own limitations. So there's sort of the computational bit of that, which is something we've always as humans kind of prided ourselves on it making us different from the animals. And of course, now that we're creating computers that can play chess better than us, we're finding ways to make ourselves different from computers by pointing out how similar we are to animals. So there's an irony in there.
1: Yeah.
0: But I think a lot of what our consciousness is really about managing our own biology, and it's less about the kind of abstractions that we've gotten very good at doing by virtue of probably scaffolding on language and writing and mathematics and all the things we can do. But I feel like while we may be able to, there's an interesting question that was postulated by philosopher Daniel Dennett some years ago that the analogy to weather systems. We can simulate weather systems pretty well, right? And as we get better and better at simulating weather, we get more and more accurate models of weather. But when you simulate a rainstorm, nothing gets wet. And so our kind of models, computational models of consciousness, AI systems, are they more like the weather models in which it's sort of a simulation of consciousness and behaves like consciousness in some way but has no inner experience? Right now, I think that's probably true. And the question is whether it's going to be like that forever or we'll eventually have a computational model that is in fact conscious. And if we did, would we know?
1: Thank you. Well, well answered on the fly. Please ask Paul about the differences in how people think. Not what they think, but how. I read years ago that a significant portion of people don't have an inner voice, but instead think graphically. For example, when asked to think about a bike, they won't think the word bike, but instead will picture a bike. My mind was blown. I can't imagine not having an inner voice, says Sam. A few different concepts buffered up against each other there, but...
0: Yeah.
1: How differently do humans think to each other?
0: So this question of how humans think in terms of imagery versus something a bit more kind of propositional, linguistic, I guess, has been a debate since at least the 1980s. I don't know that we've really come all that close to solving it, except so far as to say that people's reports about their experiences differ dramatically, right? Some people will have a sense that when they close their eyes and imagine an apple, that it really has a sense of a real image, right? It's like you're looking at it and you can imagine rotating it and looking at it from a different angle and feeling it and tasting it. And other people will have no sense of any reality to that image at all. And this is, I'm a little bit outside my swim lane here, but several colleagues are investigating differences in both the sort of nature and quality of images in both the visual sense, to have a sense of seeing that apple, and in the sense of that inner voice or that the auditory imagery, if you like, and both of which seem to be quite different from one another, and I suspect do really capture differences in people's processing of the world. I find it hard to imagine not having that image. Other people find it impossible to imagine having the image, and it's very hard to put it ourselves into one another's minds. You know,
1: Paul, what's your theory of déjà vu?
0: Ah, déjà vu all over again. Here we go again.
1: I might have asked you this last time.
0: Maybe you did. Yeah, we're getting down a strange rabbit hole here, Jesse. Yeah. I think it's probably something very similar a memory may come with a kind of some overlap in its neural basis with another memory or with some other thought and trigger that sense of familiarity without being able to trigger a sense of, oh, I remember this from exactly that point in time. There's a lot of people with a lot more expertise in déjà vu than I, but I feel like it's drawn from the same... cut from the same kind of cloth as we've been talking about with synesthesia and phantom sensations.
1: A few people are texting in about CRPS. Is that chronic regional pain syndrome? Is that in the same area here?
0: Probably.
1: Yeah.
0: There's a lot of work on pain. Pain's very poorly understood, it has to be said. We know a lot about the reception of pain, but how it kind of manifests in the brain and how we get rid of it is a big problem. It's pain for a long time was sort of as like a stimulus. We should be able to sort of have a stimulus that causes X amount of pain, and if we double the stimulus, we'll double the pain. And that clearly isn't so. Right? The same physical event that hurts a lot if you're sitting on quietly at your desk doesn't hurt at all when you're.
2: That's why I'm here for capacity building training,
0: bringing
2: my team to support these countries to better understand how they can make this.
0: Hard about how to understand pain, and I'm no expert, but I suspect we can understand a lot of it by its kind of interpretation in the same senses we've been talking about up to now.
1: Might have time for one more from Lynn, who says, I have synesthesia. I see colours with numbers, words and letters. When Paul said number four, I immediately saw a deep blue number. However, sometimes I see a colour I can't explain, and I presume it's a colour that hasn't been invented yet. I also wonder whether we all see the same colours, or does each sufferer, her word, see something different?
0: So there's something very interesting about synesthetic colours.
1: You've got about 40 seconds.
0: 40 seconds, okay, we'll go very fast. My guess is for most people it's probably pretty much idiosyncratic to the person. Yeah. Everyone gets their own. But there is an interesting observation that the colours associated with synesthesia are more likely than not to map onto the colours of fridge magnet letters. So that tells us something interesting.
1: What do you mean?
0: So you know those letters for the kids? They come in a standard set of colours and they map on more often than you'd expect to people's synesthetic colours.
1: Okay.
0: I don't know what that means.
1: It's a tantalising way to finish.
0: There we go.
1: Professor Paul Corbulus, thanks so much. It's 3 o'clock.
3: RNZ Pacific News, kia ora ana, I'm Johnny Blades. The head of the UN body mandated to develop deep sea mining regulations says she respects the opposing views Pacific countries have on the potential future industry. International Seabed Authority Secretary General Leticia Carvalho has just been in Fiji, where she met with representatives of Pacific Islands Forum member countries and civil society groups. She says these are sovereign positions and her role is not to judge, but rather to facilitate dialogue.
2: And that's why I'm here for capacity building, training, bringing my team to support these countries to better understand how they can make decisions internally and how they can sit at the table with others to find consensus in the multilateral space.
3: Authorities in Indonesia have cracked down on a documentary film about human rights abuses in West Papua. The Pesta Babi film, which looks at the impacts of land seizures for agribusiness projects in Papua, premiered in New Zealand in March. It's had screenings in Australia and South Africa as well. But Al Jazeera reports there's been a backlash in some parts of Indonesia with public shows being shut down. Indonesia's Army Chief of Staff, General Maruli Simanjuntak, says there was no direct order from military command to stop screenings of the film, but he says local authorities are deciding on shutdowns to maintain regional safety in their respective areas. Securing essential healthcare services for US military veterans from three North Pacific nations remains a big challenge. The Trump administration suspended talks to implement services over a year ago, despite the US Congress specifically authorizing in-country services for vets of the Marshall Islands, Federated States of Micronesia, and Palau. The Marshall Islands Foreign Minister Kalani Kaneko, himself a U.S. Army veteran, says they have not yet received a definitive timeline from the U.S. government regarding next steps. But he adds that the government is continuing to advocate for its veterans to ensure the issue remains a priority. Pacific police chiefs have endorsed the launch of Pacific Watch, an online crime reporting service. This is noted in the communique from last week's Pacific Transnational Crime Summit. Christina Persico reports.
4: Pacific Watch will allow people to report online to the Pacific Transnational Crime Coordination Centre anonymously. Reports will be assessed and triaged, and where relevant, shared with law enforcement. At the summit, police chiefs also expressed their approval for a proposed online child sexual exploitation and abuse framework. They also welcomed an announcement from New Zealand Police on a culturally appropriate resilience to organised crime pilot program across Fiji, Samoa and Tonga through community-led harm reduction.
3: Fiji is set to train the next generation of Pacific pilots with the opening of the Pacific Centre for Aviation Studies at Fiji's National University in Nandi. The Deputy Prime Minister, Viliame Navoka, who formally opened the school on Friday, says it's a major milestone for Fiji and the region. Plans for the course include regional scholarships, international standards and expanded training opportunities. A Pacifica author says the endorsement of his story by his former Girl Guides group gave him confidence to start submitting to publishers. Kenneth Chapman first told his fantasy story, Lonesay and the Mystery of Origin Grove, to two sisters he used a nanny for and later tested it on his Girl Guides group. He says he promised them he'd write it as a book and gave each girl in the unit a printed version of the first draft.
5: One of them said after I finished it, she said if that was a book, I'd read it over and over again. So I promised them, well, I'll go away and I'll write it as a book and then I'll give it to you. And so that's what I did over the next few months. I wrote the first draft of the manuscript, and then I spent a frustrating amount of money to print privately printed bound copies of this book.
3: Concern has been raised for Māori and Pacifica as Pharmac considers widening access to two type 2 diabetes drugs. The proposal would remove the criteria allowing Māori and Pacifica access without having to demonstrate specific cardiovascular or renal risk factors. Diabetes Foundation Aotearoa Chair and endocrinologist John Baker says Māori and Pacifica have a particularly high risk of diabetic kidney disease. He says this is reflected in the dialysis population in his area.
6: So at the moment there are more than 800 patients receiving dialysis in counties. 70% of them are Māori and Pacific and 50% have diabetes. They develop the condition earlier and it's a very aggressive condition which progresses rapidly. So when you get something, you see something like that, you're really looking for prevention, and that's what these two drugs offer.
3: Pharmac says its expert advice is that expanding clinical eligibility via reducing the cardio criteria will mean most Māori and Pacific peoples with type 2 diabetes will meet the proposed requirements. In world news, at least four people have been killed and dozens more injured in the Ukrainian capital, Kyiv. Russia launched a massive drone and missile attack on the city overnight. The ABC's Catherine Diss reports.
7: Kyiv was the focus of the latest massive Russian bombardment. Mayor Klitschko called it a terrible night. Residential buildings, a shopping centre, schools and a museum for the Chernobyl nuclear disaster were among places hit. President Zelensky called the Russians deranged. He also said a powerful hypersonic Oreshnik missile had been used in the Bila Tserkva area south of Kyiv, but his office has since been more circumspect about that attribution. If confirmed, it would only be the third time that Russia had used that weapon in the conflict. Russia says it hit Ukrainian military command facilities, air bases and defence industry targets.
3: Donald Trump says ongoing talks to end the war with Iran are constructive, but the US president says he's told American negotiators not to rush into a deal. The ABC's Nick Parmeter has more.
8: In a social media post, President Trump says negotiations are proceeding in an orderly and constructive manner, praising relations that are becoming more professional and productive. He's also again said Tehran cannot procure a nuclear weapon, criticising former President Barack Obama's nuclear arms deal that Mr. Trump pulled the US out of during his first term in office. Israeli Prime Minister Benjamin Netanyahu has reinforced that desire and claims President Trump has reiterated Israel's right to defend itself against threats on all fronts, including in Lebanon. It comes amid reports an extension to the ceasefire could be announced imminently.
3: And in sport, the Iranian football team says it's been given the green light to move its training camp out of the US to Mexico for next month's World Cup. It says FIFA has agreed it can move to a camp in Tijuana on the Mexican border. Iran's first match is against New Zealand in LA on June 16th. Meanwhile, manager Pep Guardiola has confirmed he's leaving Manchester City, ending a decade of success. Across town, Manchester United have appointed Michael Carrick as permanent manager after he helped turn around this season's fortunes as the interim boss. And that's a bulletin of news and sport from RNZ Pacific.
9: Kia ora nei te autaiake, this is Tangata o te Moana from RNZ Pacific. I'm Tiana Haxton. Coming up first, the UN backs landmark ICJ climate ruling. Also, is New Zealand contributing to the militarisation of the Pacific? We look at a new rule to boost women candidates in PNG politics, and later on, a bit of Pacifica poetry. A resolution endorsing an International Court of Justice ruling on climate change passed on Thursday morning. The The opinion states that countries have a legal obligation to reduce their greenhouse gas emissions and can be held liable for their violation to do so. Kaya Selby filed this report on the day of the vote.
10: The United States, Israel and Iran showed a rare unity in the UN General Assembly today, voting alongside five others against the resolution. US Deputy Ambassador Tammy Bruce didn't hold back in her country's contempt.
11: The resolution calls on states to comply with so-called obligations that are based on the court's expansive and unfounded view that states have a legal duty to prevent significant transboundary harm to the global climate as a whole. Not only is this a legally wrong conclusion, but such an expansive legal rule would impermissibly interfere with each state's sovereign rights to regulate and manage its own energy policy.
10: They were joined by other oil-rich states, namely Russia, Saudi Arabia, and Yemen. Saudi Arabia in particular, joined by a number of Gulf states, attempted four amendments intended to weaken the wording, but they failed. Vanuatu's UN ambassador, Ordo Tevi, put it like this.
12: The credibility of this institution and of the rule of law it exists to uphold is, in a real sense, before us today. We are aware that some would prefer this assembly to say less or nothing at all. Vanuatu and the core group are therefore disappointed that these amendments have been tabled. The amendments substantially weaken the text on ambition and equity and risk undermining the court's guidance.
10: Every Pacific Island country co-sponsored the resolution, joined by Caribbean states and African island states. Dr. Justin Sobion, a lawyer for St. Vincent and the Grenadines and Grenada, said the agreement on potential legal consequences sends a strong signal to countries that opposed the vote.
13: I know certain states who have invested in fossil fuels are very much trembling in their boots when they see this type of language being used, especially by the world's highest court. These types of votes are historical votes. They will go down in the record years to come, you know, when you see who state didn't support, which state really abstained, you know. So I think it's important that you be on the right side of history.
10: But there was uncertainty from one Pacific state, New Zealand, despite its vehement support for the campaign to get the ICJ ruling 3 years ago. Though it voted for the resolution in the end, University of Waikato law professor Nathan Cooper says the change in position could be linked to a change in government.
14: Some of the reticence that I think we've shown on the part of our government may well be that some of the recent decisions, particularly the move to repeal the ban on offshore oil and gas exploration, they may well now be seen as being at odds with what the ICJ has said our state obligations in terms of moving away, transitioning away from fossil fuel and not increasing reliance on fossil fuel.
10: Nevertheless, Dr. Cooper says the resolution strengthens climate law everywhere.
14: The ICJ advisory opinion itself is the thing that sets essentially where the state of the law is at an international level. And obviously that's not changed. But now with a General Assembly resolution on the top of that, that in itself is the powerful thing. So the resolution doesn't necessarily generate any new obligations, but it does crystallise the fact that those obligations set out are the ones that courts are increasingly going to be looking at.
10: Dr. Sobion says Pacific leaders will meet in Fiji to discuss the region's response.
9: There are concerns that New Zealand is contributing to the militarisation of the Pacific region. This comes as New Zealand, along with Australia, continue to increase cooperation with Pacific Island countries in defence and security initiatives. But are these new initiatives, particularly those involving the Pacific Islands Forum, about the needs of the island countries themselves or about broader geopolitical jostling? Johnny Blades takes a look.
15: The police and defence forces of both Australia and New Zealand have been increasing cooperation with counterparts in Pacific countries, including Papua New Guinea, Fiji, Tonga, Samoa and Vanuatu, particularly in efforts to combat transnational crime, especially the illicit drug trade.
3: Furthermore, in recent times, a number of Pacific countries have signed up for major defence or security treatments or agreements with the likes of Australia, China and the US. A representative with Development Alternatives with Women for a New Era, Maureen Penjueli, a long-time advocate for Pacific Indigenous rights, says such treaties and agreements are becoming very expansive. She warns they are entangling Pacific countries into wide-ranging commitments beyond traditional military and police ties.
16: It includes a development cooperation, economic dimensions to it, including hard security. There's also aid that's going back and forth. So it's no longer simply about interoperability of defence forces.
3: A briefing from a recent joint meeting of the Defence and Foreign Affairs Ministers of Australia and New Zealand emphasised how they aim to promote, quote, the sense of integration through Pacific Defence Forces and to enhance the sense of Pacific forces meeting Pacific security needs. Maureen Penjueli says things have been moving quickly.
16: We've seen so much occupation by those in the defence interest area. So, for example, the Australian National, I want to say the Security College, takes a very primary seat at the Pacific Islands Forum on security. We've got competing interests, which is the fusion centre that's in Vanuatu.
3: The last meeting of the South Pacific Defence Ministers Meeting, or SPDMM, which involves New Zealand, Australia, Chile, Fiji, France, Papua New Guinea and Tonga, agreed to push for a defence advisor from their collective to be embedded in the Pacific Islands Forum Secretariat. Maureen Penjueli says there's been a lack of consultation with the wider islands region over this.
16: When you add more and more players to this regional architecture that already has enough players on defence and security, it complicates the governance structure in a way. You know, who does it respond to? Who is it answerable to?
3: The SPDMM advisor position is yet to be embedded in the Forum Secretariat. However, the South Pacific Defence Ministers have been surging ahead with a range of new regional defence structures, including establishing the Pacific Response Group, under which defence personnel from Australia, Fiji, France, New Zealand and PNG work together to support coordinated humanitarian assistance and disaster relief responses across the Pacific. Furthermore, New Zealand's Defence Minister Chris Penck told RNZ Pacific, South Pacific Defence Ministers have been tasked with undertaking stock takes of existing maritime security initiatives and training opportunities to help better coordinate regional responses to these challenges. His comments are voiced.
17: To support closer cooperation between Pacific militaries, members also agreed to progress consideration of a SPDMM Status of Forces Agreement. This would provide a common legal framework for personnel to deploy into each other's countries more easily, strengthening our collective ability to respond to maritime security challenges, as well as humanitarian and disaster relief events.
3: Asked if his country is contributing to militarisation of the Pacific Islands, Chris Penck says Pacific partners have warmly welcomed New Zealand's continued presence and partnership in the region.
17: The New Zealand Defence Force contributes to regional responses where it is agreed that Defence Force personnel and assets should be involved, including humanitarian assistance, maritime domain awareness, fisheries patrols and search and rescue operations. As a Pacific military, we are proud to work alongside our Pacific partners to help respond to the challenges facing our region.
3: Maureen Penjueli, however, says militarisation of the Pacific is escalating against the wishes of most Pacific Islanders.
16: You know, we're told that, you know, this is to ready the region in an anticipation to contain strategic containment of China. We're told that this is about the drug war that's taking place. And yet, for the Pacific, climate change or the climate crisis remains our significant issue around security. So I think that the agendas are very different.
3: At their last Leaders Summit, Pacific Forum countries signed up to the Blue Pacific Ocean of Peace Declaration, formally committing the region to peace, sovereignty and climate justice. Maureen Penjueli says being a true ocean of peace requires demilitarisation, which is not the direction that the defence-oriented governments of the region are heading in.
9: Five dancers living with intellectual disabilities in New Zealand recently travelled to the Cook Islands to lead inclusive dance workshops with schools and community groups. For one Jolt Dance Company performer, the trip to Rarotonga has been deeply personal. It was Jokani Ko's first time visiting his homeland as a third-generation Cook Islander Samoan born in New Zealand. He shared a choreography titled There Is a Mountain Inside My Head, exploring reconnection with his cultural heritage.
18: Every time I see a mountain, it reminds me of my home and my mum and my parents and my family, my inga, and it responds to them as well.
9: Jolt's artistic director Lynn Cotton says the concept came in a spontaneous moment of creativity in the studio.
19: I said, just walk around with the and I put some music on. I said, what comes to your mind? And he went, there is a mountain inside my head. It's about being disconnected and reconnecting back to the island. He'd never been to Rarotonga at that point, but that mountain lives inside him and he takes it everywhere that he goes.
9: Jokani Ko says he wants others to feel just as empowered by dance as he does. He shared that treating everyone with respect and aroa despite their disabilities or learning difficulties is a core value he holds. He says he is teaching people with disabilities to express themselves through movement.
18: Dance brings community, happiness and kindness. Dance make me powerful. It feels like I am in a happy place where I belong. They need me in the space. I bring the mana and our voices. I want the people with disabilities to hear their voices.
9: Jolt Dance Company was founded in Christchurch in 2001 and now supports over 200 dancers of all ages and runs New Zealand's only dance teacher training program for people with intellectual disabilities. Ms. Cotton says their workshops are designed around creativity, empowerment, and self-expression. She says a lot of their Cook Islands participants were autistic, both verbal and non-verbal, so they explored different ways to empower different people.
19: So we do lots of really fun set activities that are all about warming up your body, connecting with people, and musicality. And then the second half is all about creativity. So it's all about empowering people to dance in their own way, having their own movements, listening to the music, and finding the music in their body.
9: The week-long program in Rarotonga wrapped up with a community showcase at Nukutere College in front of a full hall of family and friends. At the end of the show, Autism Cook Islands President Kat Jensen said she loved seeing the students feel confident and empowered through movement.
20: Fantastic night. Look how excited the kids are. It's been a wonderful week. Lots of tears tonight. Laughter, tears, so emotional. Just to see these guys, they've worked so hard on their pieces. Just watching them come into their own and getting in their groove and really rocking out tonight was just awesome.
9: For one renowned local artist, the showcase was not what he expected. Mike Tavioni told Jolt Dance Company he was deeply moved by the performance.
21: On my way, I think it's a waste of my time. But it touched everybody. It was innocent and it was graceful. I felt I was looking, can we clap halfway or do we have to wait until the end? I felt freedom.
9: Lynn Cotton wants to see their program picked up and continued in the Cook Islands to offer inclusive dance pathways for people living with disability in the country. She says dance spreads joy, helps people make connections and build a stronger sense of self while exploring their own individual creativity. She is offered to return to Rarotonga to train locals to carry on the program.

0: Australian and New Zealand police will fund a strike force in Colombia to fight the Pacific drug trade. The announcement comes as Pacific leaders and police chiefs gathered in Suva to discuss transnational organised crime. Kaya Selby reports.
1: Fiji's Prime Minister Sitiveni Rambuka there greeting a delegation from Australia led by Home Affairs Minister Tony Burke. A relationship made rosier by a recent security partnership and a commitment to step up policing in the region, with all neighbouring police chiefs in town for the next 3 days. Mr Rambuka says the drug crisis is worse now than it has ever been.
2: The very ocean that connects us is being increasingly exploited by transnational crime networks. The ocean must remain a space of peace and not a space exploited by criminal networks destabilizing activities.
1: The Australian Federal Police says it will take new action on the Pacific drug trade with the help of New Zealand, the United States, Mexican, Colombian and Pacific authorities, as well as Interpol. With it comes an acknowledgement that Australia and New Zealand, with their street prices among the highest in the world, are the ultimate destinations on the narcotics highway. Advising leaders at the summit is Virginia Camoli, an organised crime expert.
3: The problem is that even though they are predominantly transit, they're also developing their own consumption markets. And you're seeing it in Fiji, the most striking case, but this is also happening elsewhere in Tonga, in Solomon Islands, in PNG, etc.
1: The AFP says hitting the entrance of the narco highway would help the Pacific gather evidence on illicit shipments before they enter their shores. Ms. Kamoli says the office in Colombia has been long called for.
3: Oftentimes the people who end up in court are locals, and normally they're not the masterminds between these big drug trafficking operations. The masterminds are maybe cartels in the Americas, so it's so important to look upstream and see where the drugs originate.
1: Only 2 weeks ago, Fiji's police force referred 11 officers to prosecutors over possible ties to Auckland-based drug dealers. Compromised police and customs officers are widely known to enable drug trafficking in the region. Ms. Kamoli says, for the police chiefs at the summit, this is a fact that cannot be ignored.
3: Of course, these are not comfortable things to bring up, but we just need to read the news from across the Pacific. And sadly, there have been so many cases involving police officers, customs officials, government officials that were in one way or another engaging in illicit activities. It's not an elephant in the room that people are not mentioning quite yet. Opposite. It's front and centre of the discussion.
1: Among those from Aotearoa are Commissioner Richard Chambers and Customs Minister Casey Costello. New Zealand police say it will base an international liaison officer in Bogota sometime this year and will announce further details in due course. For Fiji, where the military has joined police in fighting a national drug crisis, Mr. Rambuka says he will take all the help he can get.
2: Ladies and gentlemen, the threats posed by transnational crime in our region are no longer distant or abstract. They are present, they are evolving, and they are increasingly complex. No single Pacific nation can confront them alone.
0: As part of the conference outcomes, the Fiji police have also introduced a website encouraging the public to report any suspicious behaviour that they see. The website, called Pacific Watch, asks the user to report suspicious behaviour and drug-related activities via an online form, including names, features and addresses if they are able. It asks them to be the community's eyes and ears. A new law in Papua New Guinea requiring political parties to meet a quota for fielding women candidates is being described as a step in the right direction, but maybe not far enough. The new elections rule that women must make up 10% of parties' endorsed candidates was announced by PNG's Integrity of Political Parties and Candidates Commission. The law is an affirmative action aimed at trying to address the chronic lack of women representatives in the country. Johnny Blades has the details.
4: There are currently three women MPs in PNG's 111-seat parliament, a low number, but nonetheless the highest at any time in the country's history. Since PNG gained independence 50 years ago, there's only ever been 10 women MPs. Persistent cultural norms continue to disadvantage women, but attitudes are slowly changing. An academic specialising in gender equity and governance in PNG is cautiously optimistic about the new law. Dr. Oravu Sapoi, herself a former chair of the commission, says Parliament passed the law, but it's yet to be tested. That test will come in next year's general election.
5: That's an affirmative action, it's good, but could have been thought out carefully. But there are other issues as well. How many political parties will actually actively seek out women candidates? They're not very good at doing that for women candidates in the PNG context.
4: The People's Reform Party leader, Alan Bird, says the rule is a good idea and he expects his party will have no trouble complying.
6: But I think everyone complies, all the political parties comply. In the case of my party, we're running about 30 candidates, and so three of those will definitely be women in order to comply.
4: The leader of the Social Democratic Party, Powers Parkop, describes the rule as a positive discrimination measure and says it's a welcome step, even if just temporary.
7: So we need to take all steps necessary towards achieving gender equality and women's empowerment, and more importantly, creating a environment by which we can overcome all the barriers that impede women from having a equal playing field to contest with everybody else, men especially, to have a chance to be elected to national parliament.
4: Mr. Parkop's party has fielded women candidates in the past and has been approached by several women keen to contest next year. He says it's possible the Social Democratic Party can exceed 10% of women candidates. Mr. Parkop says whether other parties follow the rule will depend on their selection processes. He admits the new rule might not change the entire dynamic, but it's a step in the right direction to addressing a playing field that is far from level.
7: And the reality in PNG is that everything is stuck against women in PNG, especially having access to resources. Financial resources is hard for them, and culturally they are not seen as leaders, or traditionally not playing that leadership role.
4: Dr. Sapoy says there is a bit of a hook that could mean the rule has limited impact.
5: There is a catch here that I thought might present challenges, because the penalties will apply after two consecutive elections. Rather than straight away, it will apply after the second election. Non-compliance will lead to deregistration, but that will come into force after two elections. And the penalty fee is 5,000 kina. It's peanuts. 10% isn't much.
4: PNG's parliament has grappled with affirmative action on gender equality in politics before. Back in 2011, a proposal to create 22 reserved seats for women in the House Tambaran gained little support among PNG's big men of politics, and subsequent other attempts got nowhere.
5: It's still an unfinished agenda, as far as I'm concerned. At the moment, in the recent past, we've not had the political will to make it come into effect, so that's where we are now. There's been talks. There have been conversations, discussions about doing a lot more, but we're only a year away from the election, and how much time do we have to bring any substantive changes for special seats in Parliament?
4: This new women candidates quota rule may be a small step, but in PNG, any step towards addressing the gender imbalance is better than nothing.
0: Samoan poet Nafanua Pisau Kasau was recently announced as one of the winners at the 2026 Ockham New Zealand Book Awards. She took home the Mary and Peter Biggs Award for her debut poetry collection, Black Sugarcane. Nafanua was up against other poets including Anna Jackson, Eric Kennedy and Sophie van Woordenberg. Susanna Suisuiki caught up with Nafanua and began by asking her what it was like to hear that she had won.
8: Yeah, this is my first published book, first poetry collection. And the moment that my name was called out, it felt surreal. And at first I couldn't really believe it. And then then it kind of just felt right. Everything solidified into that one moment, and I just had to get up and, you know, move my feet and get up there and claim the award. The first thing I did when I stood up out of my seat was I turned around and I looked at my family, and that was an amazing moment for all of us. And, you know, for me to have that connection with them gave me strength to get myself up the up the steps to the stage and claim that award for all of us. Yeah, and I just had so much respect for all the other writers that were around me, and especially the poets who were finalists in the Mary and Peter Biggs Prize, that I think maybe there was a part of me that was like, oh, okay, I belong here. And, you know, the award was one testament to that, yeah.
9: Just wondering, how did you come up with the title Black Sugar Cane? What's the story behind there?
8: So I wrote a poem called Black Sugar Cane, and actually that poem is probably the poem that most directly speaks to the theme of language loss. And the poem is called Black Sugar Cane because I remembered something that my dad and my grandma taught me about how to heal a centipede sting, and that, you know, I saw the sugar cane, especially in particular the black sugar cane, as this sort of remedy, the sweet remedy to something that was stinging and that could be wounding to us. And it's this home remedy that's grown in the backyard that can help you heal from something that's really, really painful. I don't remember when I decided to call it Black Sugar Cane. It was called many different things, this book, a few different things before I decided on Black Sugar Cane. And I think I chose that because I love the sound of it. And I think a lot of our stories and our poetry, it has to sound right because we share it in this in a spoken way.
9: Thanks for explaining the backstory behind the title. Before I let you go, Noah, can you recite the poem Black Sugar Cane for me, please?
8: Black sugar cane is a remedy for centipede stings. A piece of sugar cane takes hold inside my mouth, throws it back to first sounds. My teeth tear fibres, my staunched language a moan. My sugared tongue loosens syrup vowels. Did you hear that? My sugar prickles at the sound of a centipede hunting, my sweetness braced for the slap of stung skin. Every sinner from Samoa has bitten skin, welts like visa rejection stamps, one for every time she fobs out, uses the wrong tense, or forgets what language she's chewed by. See, the syrup is no longer sweet. The syrup is choked back skin, like the cane's inedible black, ripped off and spat out. Every time I talk barefoot, I get stung. So I camo talk a hundredfold, like them who crawl, drawl, and talk good sting. I cut my tongue 26 ways, swallow my sugar, and still get stung. On my words, my worlds, my tongues. Tense. Still, all I have is a mouthful. Venom and sugar cane. No hard warrior stance like thee, Nafanua. I'm just some dust off the ocean. A soft warrior. I'm Nua no myth, speaking in centipede, with a sweet hiding in the dark of my cheek. Iangale. The centipede is punch drunk. The sting I coat with sugar.
0: That's Tangata o te Moana for this week. For all episodes, head over to rnz.co.nz/Pacific. We're also on Spotify, Apple and iHeartRadio. 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
10: When it comes to living longer, there's a lot of promised life hacks out there. Everything from eat, sleep, exercise well. to take cold showers, try intermittent fasting, walk with a weighted backpack. Hey, you can do the whole lot if you want. But what if it was simply hang out with your friends more? US-based neuroscientist Ben Ryan believes maintaining social connections has an enormous benefit to our brain. It can improve our health and well-being, reduce a range of conditions, including heart disease and dementia, as well as depression and anxiety. Ben's PhD research a decade ago was into autism spectrum disorder, and during the pandemic he started doing more science communication, reaching out to a growing audience to explain neuroscience and psychology on social media platforms. Last year he released a book called Why Brains Need Friends, The Neuroscience of Social Connection. And it's a fascinating look at what goes right if we have strong social bonds and what can go very wrong if we don't. Ben, thanks very much for your time and welcome to 9 to Noon.
11: Thank you so much for having me.
10: Can I check if I'm pronouncing your surname correctly?
11: You are, and I appreciate it. I get Rain a lot. Sometimes I get Ryan, but you said it right. It's Ryan. Rhymes with wine.
10: Oh, don't go there. Not at this time in the morning in New Zealand. Now, you're making neuroscience accessible to a big audience online. What was the first, the core pathway to you, though, into the field of neuroscience? Why was it the field you chose?
11: Well, it was a kind of a windy journey. I'll keep it short. I was always interested in behavior and curious about why people acted the way they did, especially in social interactions. I thought it was fascinating that some people were naturally very outgoing and others were naturally shy.

0: planet and make decisions, and the world changes around me, and I have no idea that all of the experience I'm having is within this single organ. And that was the first time I thought about the brain and not behavior. And I realized, man, I'm really actually quite interested in this organ and also the behavior that it generates and the way it makes us social or shy. And so I decided to go into neuroscience. I applied to PhDs, ended up spending my PhD studying the neurobiology of autism, which was really exactly what I wanted to get into, like kind of understanding where do our social differences come from. And then I went on to Stanford to study the neuroscience of empathy. And as you mentioned, I've along the way started kind of bringing the public into my journey and sharing neuroscience, and because I just think it's fascinating stuff, but it's often hard to access. And everybody has a brain. Everybody deserves to understand it.
1: What have you learned about communicating this wonderful, glorious, complex piece of kit we've got, which I think even the most experienced researchers would say we still only, you know, barely understand? What have you learned about communicating with respect to it?
0: Yeah, I think I've learned that it's important to just be like radically transparent. And sometimes the answer is we don't know that. You know, people ask questions and sometimes that is the answer, that we haven't really gotten there, or the evidence is a bit unclear. And, you know, there's some studies, but they're in fruit flies. And, you know, so you take that for what you will. But and I think that the other thing I've learned is people often approach science communication as either like all or none. And by that, I mean, they like share all of the jargon and make it as technical as possible, or they completely remove everything and make it really simple. And I think both are wrong. I think that the best way to approach it is there's a middle ground where you can explain everything and you can allow someone to understand every bit of the neuroscience. But as long as you're just providing explanations and definitions along the way, anybody can have the same understanding that, you know, a PhD student has.
1: How challenging is it in the social media environment, which on the one hand offers someone like you the ability to share actual scientific research and what is learned and what is known and what is not, with a lot of the other stuff going on out there, the pseudoscience, the influencers, the, God help us, AI slop. You know, how messy and mucky is it out there? And what's your advice to people who really do want to learn this way?
0: Well, it's very messy and mucky. It's horrible. Unfortunately, there's even some scientific evidence that basically misinformation and disinformation are very, very prevalent online, and they almost always do better than the truth. I mean, it makes sense. You can make up any fascinating story. You know, it's science fiction. It's more interesting than the real evidence. So for me, it's a bit hard to stay calm. Maybe that's the wrong phrasing. I guess it's hard to stay optimistic when I go online and there's just so much more bad information than there is good information. But the optimistic viewpoint is over the years, I've seen it get way better. And while many more communicators have entered the market and entered the space, some of them being bad, some of them being good, I've noticed that many more of the air quote good communicators have joined. And by good, I mean people who actually like cite sources and share real information. So I think as for how people can kind of navigate this, you know, this is not a like all like pervade like ubiquitous statement, but generally scientists and people with like more credentials are more humble, because along the way to like science training, you kind of get humbled repeatedly, and then you learn that you shouldn't overstate your credentials or, you know, like overstate any evidence. And that's usually a clear indicator online of how trustworthy someone is, because if they are very, very marketing forward and they're saying, I'm a neuroscientist and, you know, this and that about themselves, and trying to market themselves to you as trustworthy, that's typically an indication of someone who's trying to compensate for their actual credentials. That's just my personal experience. There's also some scientists out there who are really good marketers and actually have valid information. So it's kind of a tricky space to navigate, but obviously always look for credentials if you can find them.
1: I had Sir Richard Fall on recently, the noted New Zealand brain researcher. He's just retiring. He set up the Brain Bank here and has done groundbreaking research into neurodegenerative diseases, Alzheimer's, Parkinson's, Huntington's, but he still remains so

0: utterly fascinated. I've got a picture of him holding a brain here. it's possibly from the bank or a model of one from the bank. It has more than 90 billion cells, he told us, which generally work together in harmony. But he was the one who made the point we still know so little. Let's talk about what we are learning about what we can do to help or hinder with the brain. And we're learning more and more and more about the power of social interaction. And we know as a starting point that we're social animals. Some of us more than others. Some people need more social interaction than others, right, it seems. But does everyone need some?
1: Yeah, great, great question. An important point. You know, we as a species are social. And by that, what I mean is, you know, if you go back a couple hundred thousand years, being in groups was critical for survival. And so, you know, and you can go back further, like several hundred thousand or even a million years to our ancestors. And we've always been in groups. And so our brains have evolved to reward us for being around others, just like our brains have evolved to reward us for eating foods and, you know, eating nutrient dense foods or sleeping, because all of these things are good for our survival. And so we all share this common need for some level of contact because it's really hardwired into our brains based on this kind of our ancient origins, even though that's obviously not true today that you need to be around others for survival. But everyone does have different needs within that. So there are extroverts who really enjoy socializing and can kind of spend hours and hours at the party without getting tired. And then there are introverts who are, you know, typically less drawn to socializing and they get very fatigued quickly. And, you know, that experience of those two populations is very like accurate representation of their brain's needs, that extroverts have much more to gain from socializing frequently in terms of their health and mood. And they have much more to lose from not socializing, whereas introverts can go longer periods without socializing and remain comfortable, but they also stand to lose a lot or at least suffer some health consequences from not socializing at all, but they don't need to socialize as frequently. So I guess the kind of summary here is we all need some level of interaction, but for some people that might be one interaction a week or every 2 weeks, where for other people the kind of optimal amount might be five or six lunches with friends a week.
0: It's a really interesting observation. I loved your description of the extrovert and introvert. It's something that fascinates me, who's very strong introvert characteristics, but loves a party and a good time and loves socializing. But you made a really good point. I think the difference is the introverts can get fatigued over time by the interaction, and they need to go away and they sort of, they do their thinking often in their heads. They sort their problems in their heads. I think the extroverts talk their problems through a lot more. Huge generalizations.
1: Right.
0: But what a great acknowledgement that one sort of gets more energy from the all the activity and the other loves it but needs to go away and restore. And I think it's important to know that about yourself. But everybody needs enough. And
1: if I could really quick just point something else in there that, you know, this description I'm giving, it comes from studies where they brought people to the lab and they basically kind of forced people to socialize. And they didn't just force them to socialize. They forced them to act like an extrovert. So, you know, for the introverts listening, you can imagine this kind of like terrifying scenario where they're like, be as outgoing as possible in this group setting, which probably sounds terrible. But what happened was, if it was like 10 minutes or, you know, a short time like that, even the most introverted people, sorry, let me say that again just for clarity, even the most introverted people came out of it feeling better. They actually enjoyed the experience of being outgoing and socializing aggressively for just 10 minutes. But if they asked them to do that for like a week, it was just pure torture. By the end of the week, they felt absolutely horrible, whereas extroverts do very well in both of those scenarios. They can socialize for 10 minutes and feel great. A week later of socializing all the time, they still feel really good. So I describe it in the book that it's almost like social interaction is like a medicine that we can take to boost our mood, but introverts are much more likely to overdose.
0: It's so insightful. It really is. And as someone who will absolutely be the life of the party, but then I'll ghost and disappear at a certain time. And again, I think respecting sometimes people's needs to be in their own head. It's not like a selfishness or a kind of, you know, it's actually a need, a processing need. So understanding that about yourself and about others is helpful to start. But everybody needs enough. The other kinds of interactions are interesting as well, which is some people need this huge social circle. And for some people, just give me two or three really good people who are close. And we might deal with them separately. The other one is even incidental. You know, I know everybody at the bus stop, but I don't know anything about them. I don't know their names. I don't ask them if I sort of worked out where they work. It's kind of like this fourth wall that's there where we don't talk to each other. But they're still comforting that they're there. Or I feel like, you know, the incidental contact with people is healthy as well, yeah?
1: Oh, absolutely. Yeah, there's a lot of evidence on that, that, you know, my book may be titled Why Brains Need Friends, but I want to specify that friends can be very broadly defined, including even strangers or, you know, your bus driver, the people at the bus stop, any form of basically friendly social contact is really good for us. And, you know, it's important to note that social connection is kind of like a pool. And sometimes you can, of course, swim in the deep end. You can jump in with a group of your close friends, have a heart-to-heart, you know, talk with your spouse, with your parents, whatever, really dive in. But you can also take a step into the shallow end and, you know, take a little dip, talking for 5 minutes with the people at the bus stop. Or on the way off of the bus, you can just dip your toes in, go one step in, and thank your bus driver on the way out. All of these things have been shown to improve mood. And there's literally studies where people who thank their bus driver on the way out showed a boost in mood, just because even momentary connection can provide that sort of comfort for the brain that you described, actually, that, like I said, we survive very well in groups. And when we have that sense that others are supporting and protecting us, even though we may not think of them as protecting us, but our brain thinks of them as this kind of survival mechanism. And so it really goes a long way for just kind of putting us at ease.
0: We also fear being removed from the group. That's another one we might come to. Call drug stores in the United States, we call dairies here, the little corner shop. I think they do a completely underestimated service in terms of what can be a daily contact with someone who may not see or talk to anyone else. Let's talk more about the book and what happens in the brain when we interact socially with others and when we don't. Are there particular neural systems, parts of the brain, chemicals involved?
1: There are, of course. So it's kind of a two-sided coin. One side is when you're isolated, it's bad for you. On the other side, when you're connecting with people, it's good for you. And those are distinct. Those are two different like mechanisms in the brain. There's a lot of neuroscience to explain here, but I'll explain it as briefly as I can. On the one side, that isolation is bad for you. The reason is, as you just actually noted, being kicked out of our group in an ancient world was a very severe threat signal. You know, if you're out on your own, you're good as dead. And so being isolated and spending too much time alone triggers this stress response in the brain. And so, you know, it drives up cortisol levels, which can over time lead to chronic inflammation, which can make our brains more vulnerable to things like strokes and make our hearts more vulnerable to heart attacks. And it just kind of takes a toll on the many systems of the body, so much so that isolation is actually linked to like a 50% higher risk of death by any cause. And, you know, very high risks or much strong increases in the risk for things like stroke, heart attack, diabetes, all sorts of problems. So that's the one side of this coin. On the other side, there's this neurobiology of like, why does it make us feel good? Why is it that talking to the strangers at the bus stop gives you this boost in mood? Well, for the same reason that we are a social species and it's important for us to exist in groups, we actually have these social reward systems built into our brains that make us feel good when we're around others. And it's driven by this trifecta of neurotransmitters. One of those is oxytocin, which many people have maybe heard of, that it's this like love hormone, it's social bonding. To me, I think of it as like social glue. Like if you're with someone and your oxytocin is flowing, it's going to kind of like glue you together. It makes you want to spend more time with the person. And the reason for that is because when oxytocin is released, it causes dopamine and serotonin to also be released. Dopamine, of course, is this like reinforcement neurotransmitter that it's our brain's signal to say what you're doing right now is good for you and it's important and it's positive and you should come back and do more of this. On the other hand, we have serotonin, which has been linked to mood in general. And that combination of dopamine and serotonin at the same time is really, really powerful. In fact, if you look at like what drug that you could take has the same effect, one of the only things in the world that does that is ecstasy, MDMA. And so the fact that connecting with others and this release of oxytocin produces the same effect in the brain as ecstasy tells you just how important connection is for our health and wellness, that our brains are wired so strongly to make us feel good when we're with others.
0: Well, just back to what you were saying earlier about the links, the negatives, the links to heart disease and everything else. We're talking about inflammation here, and we know it's a curse of our modern lifestyles in many ways. The foods that we're eating, the stress that is such a part of our, the prolonged stress, ongoing stress that's such a part of modern life. But also, this is the point again, that you know, loneliness or isolation, is it causing release of cortisol? It's causing a stress response in people. Is that the pathway?
1: That's right, yeah. So it drives cortisol release. And then what actually happens, if you'd like to dive in a little bit more, is typically what cortisol does is it actually turns down inflammation. But when you have cortisol elevated for too long or for a long time, your body stops responding to it because it can't always be your body systems can't always be suppressing inflammation. There's a need for some inflammation. And so if it remains elevated for a while, then cortisol kind of loses that anti-inflammatory property, which results in a systemic or body-wide increase in inflammation, which is why it becomes dangerous.
0: Our guest is Ben Ryan, neuroscientist and author of the book Why Brains Need Friends, The Neuroscience of Social Connection. 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What about social online activity? How different is our online connection to friends to face-to-face interactions?
1: So this is an emerging area of research where there's not that much data, unfortunately, but I do have a very strong hypothesis about this. Here's the idea. When we interact with someone face-to-face, there's a ton of information that our brains just soak up, like facial expressions, body language, the tone of voice they're using. You know, you can get some social smells. There's eye contact. You can read a lot of information in someone's eyes. And so as we go from that in-person contact down this kind of staircase from like that to, let's say, video contact, which is the most realistic form of digital contact, we're immediately losing several of those cues. We're losing body language because you typically can't see someone's like lower body while they're talking to them. You lose eye contact. You lose social smells. And so each of those signals is really important for engaging the brain and telling your brain, this is a person you're interacting with. This is a human, right? Now, if you go further down to like a phone call, now you can't see them at all. There's no facial expressions. There's no body language at all. You go down to a text message. Now you can't even hear their tone of voice. And so the question is, does interacting with someone on a text message, let's say, actually create the same effect in the brain as interacting with someone in person? My hypothesis is that the answer is no. And I mean, we can kind of, like, we already know this, right? Like, obviously, texting with a friend feels totally different from seeing them face-to-face. But the one bit of evidence that we do have to support this is that people don't feel as good when they interact with someone else virtually versus when they interact in person. In fact, the more lifelike it is, the more of those cues that are present, the better people feel after interacting, which tells me that, you know, like I said, socializing activates these reward systems in the brain. Well, how do you know you're talking to someone to activate those systems? Well, you can see their face. You can hear their tone of voice. You can read their body language. You can look into their eyes. So when we miss out on that, I think we're missing out on much of the value of our interactions.
0: Aging and the need for social interaction. We know there's a real risk, a growing risk of isolation for many later in life. Is it also a time where you know, for the introvert in particular, they might think, oh, I don't need anyone, you know. What's the experience as we age? We know so much, so many of us are living so much longer.
2: RNZ News at 4 o'clock. Kia ora, good afternoon. I'm Karen McCarthy. The government will guarantee loans to help big businesses eliminate or reduce their dependency on gas. Banks will continue to be the lenders, but the government will guarantee 80% of each loan, allowing banks to offer more favourable rates. Businesses that use more than 1,000 gigajoules of gas a year will be eligible and have to cut their gas use by 15% while maintaining production. Finance Minister Nicola Willis says it'll make moving away from gas more attractive and viable for businesses.
3: This is the government providing our backing, reducing the cost of this lending using our Crown guarantee. We're not pretending to be bankers, yeah, and we're not picking winners.
2: $48 million from the budget has been set aside to cover potential losses. The Crown prosecutor says the Chinese woman, whose body was found in Auckland's Gulf Harbour 2 years ago, had been confined and denied food before her death. Emma Kerr says 70-year-old Xu Lai Wang came to New Zealand in 2023 from China's Hainan province. She was seeking religious instruction from one of those accused of her kidnap and manslaughter, Kai Xiao Liu. Mr. Liu and his wife and parents are facing trial in the Auckland High Court. A fisherman found Ms. Wang's body in March 2024 in layers of plastic bags. Emma Kerr says Ms. Wang was punished. She was believed to be breaking the rules of Mr. Liu's house where she stayed. Ukraine has mounted aerial attacks targeting energy infrastructure inside Russia. Russian news agency Interfax says a massive missile attack targeted the Belgorod region bordering Ukraine, interrupting power and water supplies. And Ukraine's security service says its drones attacked an oil pumping station in the Vladimir region, disrupting flows to Moscow and three of its airports. It says the strike sparked a fire spanning an area of 8,000 square metres. Yesterday, Russia launched a barrage of attacks on Ukrainian cities. Aged care bonds are being floated as a way to help ease the pressure on a struggling sector. It's an idea suggested by Pam Newlove, an aged care and healthcare services leader at the company Grant Thornton. People who sold their house would have the option to pay a large lump sum for their residential care, which would be repaid at the end of their stay. She says that would also make it easier for the building of new aged care facilities.
4: Would create a new amount of capital that those operators could then access and reduce how much money they then need to go and borrow.
2: Pam Newlove says it's worked well overseas. One of the country's most loved entertainers, Dame Jules Topp, has died at the age of 68. She had breast cancer, a disease that she was diagnosed with in 2006 before it returned in 2021. The Topp twins had a long career as popular entertainers, both as singers and comedians. Some of their best-loved characters were Ken and Ken and Camp Mother and Camp Leader. They were also prominent as lesbian activists. Both were made dames in the 2018 Queen's Birthday Honours. In Australia, more than 100 people have been arrested and charged with assault and sexual offences after a two-day police blitz on New South Wales trains. The ABC's Murray Olds reports.
5: Police conducted Operation Civet on Wednesday and Thursday last week, charging scores of people with sexual and physical assaults on the trains. But authorities are also seeking help from the public to catch six individuals wanted for specific offences earlier this year. In one case, a 59-year-old woman was grabbed by the throat at Sydenham. A 55-year-old man was attacked while waiting to board a train in the Blue Mountains. And a man allegedly kissed a woman without consent as she waited on the platform at Erskineville. Children were also assaulted, including two 13-year-old boys and a 16-year-old who was punched in the face when he tried to stop a man stealing his bike.
2: Hundreds of inmates have rioted in a Venezuelan prison, demanding the resignation of its director for what they say is torture. Prisoners at the Barinas Penitentiary claim they've been starved, assaulted, and subjected to systematic human rights abuses. Dozens of inmates have been pictured on the prison's roof, with smoke and fire rising from burning mattresses, and local media have reported explosions coming from inside the complex. That's the news.
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8: 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The short forecast now from Met Service to midnight Tuesday. For Northland, cloudy periods with a few showers in the north, clearing tomorrow afternoon. Auckland to Tamarindui, including Coromandel, Bay of Plenty and Taupō, mainly fine, areas of morning cloud or fog. Taranaki and Taihape to Wellington, mainly fine today, isolated showers tomorrow, especially inland. For Gisborne, Hawke's Bay and Wairarapa, mainly fine today, but the odd shower in Gisborne. Showers develop about Wairarapa tomorrow afternoon, spreading north in the evening. Nelson, Marlborough and Canterbury, cloud increasing, scattered rain developing about Canterbury in the morning and in Nelson and Marlborough tomorrow evening. Buller, Grey and Westland, cloudy with a few showers. Otago, Southland and Fiordland, rain developing about Fiordland and Stewart Island this evening, spreading elsewhere overnight before clearing tomorrow afternoon. And the Chatham Islands, mostly cloudy with the odd shower. It's 4:06.
9: Kia ora rā, e hō tēnā koutou katoa, no mai haere mai ki Checkpoint I tēnei rā, ko Lisa Owen tēnei. Superficial and unhelpful, that is how dozens of Auckland faith leaders have described the government's planned move-on orders in an open letter. More than 30 signed their names and are calling for more funding for housing and support services. The bill gives police the power to issue move-on orders to rough sleepers, people begging or obstructing entranceways or showing intent to inhabit a public place. St Matthew in the City Reverend Kate Thorne signed the letter, which says the policy has the potential to do real harm. She joins us now. Kia ora, Kate.
10: Kia ora, Lisa. How are you?
9: I'm good, but what harm do you think these move-on orders will do?
10: The move-on orders, the intention of them, as far as indicated, well, apart from being vague, as you said, the intent to inhabit space, is to move people who are already vulnerable in the community and already without place to stay, to move them on to, at the inconvenience of businesses and or local or the local population, to move them somewhere else to inhabit that same space that's distanced from them. So those who are most vulnerable are given the small space they have to occupy to be moved somewhere else for a short period of time before they come back again.
9: So do you think that this is going to do anything, your letter, or are you just shouting into the void here?
10: I think this is, the intention of this letter is to make it very public that those of us who align ourselves with some sort of faith community are naming the harm that can be done to the most vulnerable of our communities, and to indicate that the move on orders are not creating any solutions for those who are made homeless, and that we as a community have a responsibility to address the real issues, not just to make the inconvenient disappear periodically.
9: But presumably you want the government to change their mind, Kate, and I'm just wondering what you think your chances are, given that other faith leaders have signed letters and people have said that this is the wrong thing to do, yet the bill's had its first reading.
10: I think that, I mean, part of it, yes, this is a faith community letter, but it also arises out of our association with the Te Ohu, a whakawhanaunga group of organisations which are further than just faith communities. And we have had really effective engagement with the government leaders in terms of getting from them their commitment to make real changes and making commitments that when they, if they do get into power, they will agree to some significant pieces of policy such as this, which is to continue the funding that was promised in the 25-26 year for the Housing First policy, which actually does work.
9: So, Kate, the other issue is, I mean, you're not denying there's a problem as such. Just walking along K Road this morning, I mean, the smell of urine on parts of K Road, people curled up in sleeping bags in shop entranceways. I saw someone sniffing from a canister and then almost getting struck by a car when they wandered out into the street. It's such a sad state of affairs. But what is the answer?
10: I think the interesting thing is, I mean, first of all, the people that are a problem, I agree with you, because I work in the inner city and I do accept the fact that for me it's offensive. I find it difficult. But the people haven't got there by themselves, and the Housing First model does work for those who are homeless. It's got an 83% success rate. So, for example, in the inner city, where at the moment there's 200 people that are made homeless, that will reduce that to 34%. And agencies are already providing that Housing First model, but they need the funding in order to achieve it. And these are long-term solutions, because the people that are there have long-term got there. It's not just by chance.
9: Kate, can you talk more about your sort of mixed feelings when you say you find it offensive? Are you talking about some of the behaviour?
10: Well, I guess it's like you, walking along K Road and seeing people who are huffing or people who are urinating the smell of it. But I also experience a deep sadness because, having lived in Auckland all my life, to see that it is now like this and it didn't used to be, there's something that's fundamental that's shifted. And to me, the question I want to ask is, what's that about? What has our society done in order to get like this? Because the solutions also reside within our potential change, and it's not going to change if we're not the ones that try to activate the government to work for our communities instead of against those. I mean, you know, people are a problem, aren't they? They're an inconvenience and they don't look good on a spreadsheet, but that is the future of our country,
9: Kate,
10: the people that we invest in.
9: What do you think has changed? Are people more individualistic?
10: I think that people are under a lot of stress. I think that the tightening economic times have meant that more and more people are displaced by lack of resource. I think some of the current policy making seems to be focused on profit lines and economics rather than the reality of people. And I think that we as a nation have to make decisions about what's most important for us. Like, this is where this letter's coming, is that we want to be able to support what works to get people to be looked after. And we know what works, Housing First works.
9: So bottom line, Kate, you want them to stump up with some more cash for Housing First.
10: Basically, that's
9: right. Can you
10: put
9: a number on it?
10: Well, I guess that if we follow on what they've said in the past, which is Tama Potaka, they promised $10 million in the current year to provide further additional funding for proven support services. So that'll be a good start to promise to continue what they promised.
9: So $10 million.
10: Which ends in June. Yeah, well, that's what they promised last year. So I'm assuming that much, maybe with the rate of inflation increase, would be working.
9: Are you holding much hope for the budget, Kate?
10: Well, it's the government at the moment.
9: What does that mean, Kate?
10: Well, I'm saying that what the current budget is going to tell us is what the priorities of the current government is. It's an election year. So if those of us who are voting look at what the current government or coalition is wanting to provide us with, then we can make clear choices about what our priorities are.
9: Thanks for your time, Kate. That is Kate Thorne, St Matthew in the City Reverend there, talking about the government move-on orders. She's one of the faith leaders who have signed an open letter. They are not keen on the orders. They want more funding for housing and support services. 2101 on text with your thoughts, or you can drop us an email. checkpoint@rnz.co.nz is the address. It is 13 minutes after 4 now. Kia mo tonu mai. Do stay with us. You're listening to Checkpoint on RNZ National. Let's head to the Middle East now, where a flurry of optimism over a potential US-Iran deal has failed to deliver a conclusion to the ongoing tensions. For more, we're joined by a correspondent in Doha, Perry Wilson. Perry, what is the latest from the US and Iranian officials?
11: Well, Lisa, it's hard to keep up, really. There's been a somewhat constant back and forth now between the US and Iran for what feels like months, but about 24 hours ago, as you say, there was this sense of hope, optimism that something might break the standoff. It began on Saturday when US President Donald Trump declared a deal was imminent. He said an agreement had largely been negotiated, the Strait of Hormuz would be opened, and that he'd spoken to leaders of a bunch of countries in the region, including Qatar, Pakistan, the United Arab Emirates, and Saudi Arabia, who reportedly all said they supported the latest proposal to end the war. Then US Secretary of State Marco Rubio seemed to to back all of this up. When he spoke in India's capital around this time yesterday, he's there on a four-day visit at the moment. And when asked about Iran, he said that he expected some good news in the coming hours regarding a deal to reopen the Strait of Hormuz. Those two things, Trump and Rubio's comments in combination, set off a domino effect of headlines and optimism that maybe this crippling double blockade on the Strait of Hormuz, which is hurting economies around the world, including New Zealand, of course, could soon lift. We saw crude oil prices fall in response to these comments. Some countries, even New Zealand, saw their dollars strengthen based on these comments. But then seemingly doing a full about turn, the US president posted this on Truth Social a couple hours later. It said, if I make a deal with Iran, it'll be a good proper one, not like the one made by Obama. Our deal is the exact opposite, but nobody's seen it or knows what it is. It isn't even fully negotiated, he said. So don't listen to the losers who are critical about something they know nothing about. Now, Trump's right, the deal has not been made public. But by piecing together comments made by various US officials, it appears that what is on the negotiating table is a potential 60-day ceasefire during which the Strait of Hormuz may be opened and that Iran would be required to give up its enriched uranium. Iranian officials have categorically rejected both of these prospects in the past, saying that it's their right to control the strait. Critics of Trump's administration say that the lack of clarity over what is happening with the deal is by design, saying that it's a bid by Trump to make personal financial gains by influencing stock markets or as a tool to influence business confidence in general. Others have called Trump's ambiguity tactical mastery. What's for sure is that the world is none the wiser about when the deal might land, what exactly is inside it, and what impact it could have on fuel prices.
9: And what has been Israel's response to all of this?
11: Well, it's been somewhat muted. After these latest comments from the US, Israeli Prime Minister Netanyahu took to X to say that he'd had a call with Trump, saying the pair agreed that any final deal with Iran must eliminate the nuclear danger by, quote, dismantling Iran's nuclear enrichment sites and removing its enriched nuclear material from its territory. Netanyahu has also been particularly concerned about Iranian pressure to include a ceasefire between Israel and Hezbollah in any deal. That's what Iran wants. Now, an Israeli official said on Sunday that the issue was discussed in a phone call between Netanyahu and Trump, saying that Netanyahu emphasized Israel will maintain freedom of action against threats in all arenas, including Lebanon. The backstory here is basically Hezbollah increased its attacks on Israel after Israel struck Iran in February, and the fighting between the two has been raging ever since. Heavy rocket fire has been exchanged. Israeli strikes on Lebanon this weekend alone have killed dozens. More than 3,000 Lebanese people have been killed since early March. More than 20 Israelis have also been killed since then. So as these US-Iran negotiations continue, many here at least have their eyes locked closely on the Israel-Hezbollah part of the conflict in the hopes that a deal may bring an end to the bloodshed.
9: And Perry, how does it feel in the Gulf and what are people saying?
11: Well, politically, at least, these tensions between the US and Iran is all anyone's talking about. When this conflict kicked off, flights in and out of the Gulf came to a total halt. It was a nightmare for travelers. People haven't forgotten about that. And tourism in the region has dropped significantly. People have been laid off. And Gulf countries like Qatar are waiting for a deal to come through to bring back some kind of normalcy. That's not to mention the fact that a lot of these countries depend on oil and gas for income, and their ability to produce and export that has been impacted heavily by the restrictions on the Strait of Hormuz. Also, people here are very well aware that if negotiations fail completely, we could see more strikes. So all of that combined, it feels like limbo until a deal over here is secured.
9: Thank you for the update, Perry. That is Perry Wilson, our Middle East correspondent, joining us live there from Doha. It is 19 minutes after four now, and you're listening to Checkpoint on RNZ National. Homai Ofakaro, we would love your feedback on anything you've heard on the program so far this afternoon. Interested in your thoughts on move on orders. 30 faith leaders have signed an open letter to the government. They don't like these orders. They'd like the government to drop it and put more money into housing and support services. What do you think? I don't know. I walked down K Road this morning and there are issues there. Nobody is denying it. But what is the way to solve them? Move on orders or something else? Do let us know your thoughts. 2101 on text. You can also email us. The address is checkpoint@rnz.co.nz. We would love to hear from you. Right now, though, it is time for the news headlines. Anaya Karen, mena pitipiti kōrero.
8: Thank you, Lisa. Finance Minister Nicola Willis has unveiled a government-backed loan scheme to make moving away from gas more viable for big businesses. Banks will continue to be the lenders, but the government will guarantee 80% of each loan, allowing more favourable rates. Businesses that use more than 1,000 gigajoules of gas a year will be eligible, with $48 million set aside to cover potential losses. The Crown Prosecutor says the Chinese woman, whose body was found in Auckland's Gulf Harbour 2 years ago, had been confined and denied food before her death. Emma Kerr says 70-year-old Xu Lai Wang was seeking religious instruction from one of those accused of her kidnap and manslaughter, Kai Xiao Liao. Mr. Liao and his wife and parents are facing trial in the Auckland High Court. There were 53 days of petrol, 49 days of diesel, and nearly 54 days of jet fuel either in the country or on the way as at midnight last Wednesday. The government says overall fuel stocks remain within normal ranges. And tributes are being paid to one of the country's most beloved entertainers, Dame Jules Top of the Top Twins, whose death at the age of 68 was announced today. Dame Jules was diagnosed with breast cancer in 2006 and it returned in 2021. Her family say she died at her home on Saturday with her twin sister Linda, brother Bruce, close friends and all her fur babies by her side. Former Prime Minister Dame Jacinda Ardern wrote on social media thanking Dame Jules, quote, with so much gratitude for all you did for Aotearoa New Zealand. Those are the headlines. A quick look at the weather forecast from Met Service to midnight Tuesday. Northland, cloudy with a few showers in the north, clearing tomorrow. Auckland to Tamaranui, including Coromandel, Bay of Plenty and Taupō. Mainly fine, just some morning cloud or fog. Taranaki and Taihape to Wellington. Mainly fine today, cloudy in Wellington, isolated showers tomorrow. Gisborne, Hawke's Bay and Wairarapa. Mainly fine today, mostly cloudy in Gisborne. Showers about Wairarapa tomorrow afternoon, spreading north. Nelson, Marlborough and Canterbury. Cloud increasing, scattered rain developing about Canterbury in the morning, then in Nelson and Marlborough. Buller, Grey and Westland, cloudy with a few showers. Otago, Southland and Fiordland. Rain developing about Fiordland and Stewart Island tonight, spreading elsewhere overnight before clearing tomorrow. And the Chatham Islands, mostly cloudy with the odd shower. It's 22 past four.
9: Ngā mihi e ho, Tuila Fuatai has done a handbrake slide into finishing place to give us the traffic. What can you tell us, Tuila?
12: Hello, Lisa. Well, in Wellington, there was a heavy vehicle crash earlier this afternoon on State Highway 58 near Flighties Road. It took a while to clear the road, so there are delays if you're heading that way. In Auckland, it's not too bad at the moment. Traffic is building on the motorways as people start to head home. And in Christchurch, it's the usual heavy spots across the city. State Highway 76 is starting to fill up through Addington eastbound. Any other traffic news, text us on 2101.
9: Thank you, Tuila. Tuila Fuatai there with traffic. Four students' own experiences with unwanted attention has led them to develop a functional but funky personal alarm as part of a school business project. The 17-year-olds from Linfield College in Auckland have launched Safe and Sound. The personal safety alarms are concealed in cute, tiny crocheted animals that have wrist straps or can be attached to a bag. They say market research confirmed there was demand for the products, which they have developed from scratch. Nabiha Kamran is one of the Year 13 students behind the project and she joins me now. Kia ora.
13: Hi there, how are you?
9: I'm very well, thank you. Congratulations on this idea. Are you pretty excited to get it to market?
13: Oh yeah, I'm stoked. It's great.
9: Why did you choose this as your project?
13: So basically all four of our founding members have gone through something in public where someone has approached them or harassed them and they obviously didn't want that to happen and they didn't know what they should do in that situation because no one was coming to help. So we developed the idea of our product to create something that would catch passerby's attention.
9: That's pretty awful. I'm really sorry that's happened to each of you. If you're comfortable, can you tell us a little bit about your experience?
13: Yeah, of course. So basically with me, I was with my friends just maybe around sunset time, and we were just sitting on a bench in the city. And this dude came up to us and just would not leave us alone, even though we ignored him, we asked him to go away, and we moved locations as well. He just would not leave, and passersbys would just think that he was like someone that we know, because he was obviously talking to us quite a bit. And none of us, like there's five of us there, and none of us wanted to be in that situation.
9: So that was your experience of the group of you who were setting up this business. But you also did some market research, didn't you? What did that show you?
13: It showed us that 82% of people in Auckland have experienced sexual harassment in public spaces, and that 75% of women in Auckland have been followed by a stranger in public.
9: Wow, those are high numbers. So you saw that there was a need for something. Describe your product to me.
13: So basically, our product is a self-engineered, like student-engineered alarm that we make and 3D print and solder by ourselves. And the alarm is hidden inside a crochet animal that we also hand make. So basically, when you're in trouble, you flip the switch and the alarm goes off. And it's really discreet, it's aesthetically pleasing, and it's got a wristlet and a coin pouch, so it's like multi-purpose as well.
9: Nabiha, how big are these little crocheted animals?
13: So it's basically about the size of your palm, maybe, yeah.
9: Right, and height, about the size of your palm.
13: Yep, and height.
9: And so you individually crochet each little animal?
13: Yep. We crochet everything, we solder everything, we sew everything together. It's all handmade and made by us.
9: So did you know how to crochet before this?
13: Some of us did. Some of us learnt on the job.
9: Fantastic stuff. Making the alarm, it's 3D printed, you said?
13: The casing that it's okay. Surrounded by is 3D printed, but the alarm itself is obviously like speakers and wires and like batteries and stuff like that.
9: How did you go about working that all out?
13: Oh my gosh, it took like 8 weeks. It took so long. But we basically worked with the head of technology at our school at Linfield, and he helped us so much in figuring out where to put what and make sure it reached the volume that we wanted it to reach and the space that we needed it to be in, essentially.
9: So I suppose the whole concept is linked into the fact that it's cute. It's aesthetically pleasing. It's funky. And was that important with the audience that you're wanting to sell to?
13: 100%. Our target market is like young people, so 16 to 24. And there are other self-defense alarms on the market, but none of them come in an adorable crochet keychain. So that's our like little advantage in the market.
9: Testing it, Nabiha, what does this thing sound like and where did you test it?
13: So it's quite loud. So we tested it on buses. We tested it at train stations. We tested it at like sports events and just really crowded public areas. And every single time without fault, every single person has stopped and turned towards us. So it's been pretty nice to see, actually.
9: So is it a sort of screeching noise? I mean, how would you describe the
13: It's kind of like noise? A loud beep, but like times 10, essentially. It's like a beep, but like beep, you know?
9: I do know what you mean. Hey, how are you going about selling these?
13: So basically, we're going mostly online through Instagram, and we have a website work in progress, and we're hoping to go around to local markets and our school market day as well.
9: So you've had a bit of a soft launch. Give us the price point. What are you selling them for?
13: So our price point is $21.99 for the full bundle with the alarm, the crochet, the wristlet, and the coin pouch. But we know that some of our younger target audience can't afford it, so we have cheaper options as well.
9: I know this is a business venture, but you know, do you kind of hope that at some point you'll be put out of business because people's behaviour is a bit better?
13: 100%. Even though we made the product, we want there to not be a need for this product, if that makes sense.
9: It does indeed. Hey, fantastic work. Lovely to talk to you and the best of luck. That is Nabiha Karim, who is one of four students, Year 13 students, who are behind this project, making these personal alarms. It's called Safe and Sound, but they're cute as a button. You should check out her Instagram, the tiny crocheted animals and a wrist strap. So they're pretty innocuous, fit in with an outfit and can be carried around. It comes about because of their own experiences. Let us know your thoughts, 2101 on text, or you can email us checkpoint@rnz.co.nz. Do you carry a personal alarm? And tell me a little bit about that. Interested to know. Let's head to sport now. New Zealand Formula One driver Liam Lawson survived a tricky weekend at the Canadian Grand Prix to secure points for the third time this season. Lawson finished in seventh place on track and retained the position after a post-race review of his start in Montreal. We're joined by sports reporter Felicity Reid. Okay, this sounds, well, slightly chaotic.
14: Very chaotic.
9: What was the deal?
14: So there was some elements of luck, good planning, and some pretty good defensive driving from Lawson that got him from 12th on the starting grid through to 7th at the chequered flag. The Racing Bulls driver did benefit from his teammate Arvid Lindblad's mechanical issue that meant he didn't start the race. There were six drivers that failed to finish and three that got time penalties, so it didn't go to plan for many drivers. Lawson had a bit of a fight on his hands as well to keep Alpine's Pierre Gasly behind him for 30 laps towards the end there, especially as Gasly had the better tyre advantage. Asked if keeping Gasly at bay was ever in doubt, this was Lawson's response.
15: No, I was definitely in doubt. There was a couple of times. The thing for me, I had so much braking issues into 10, and we had really good traction out of there, but there was so many laps I would go in and I would lose the rear, and both times he was attacking me, I just couldn't get through turn 10. So yeah, it was tricky going into the last chicane, but we've had good efficiency, good straight line speed, so helped me today.
14: And Lawson remains in 10th in the Drivers' Championship with that result. The team are pretty happy with the outcome as well because they had a hydraulic leak on the opening day, which impacted qualifying. And the winner of the race was Mercedes' Kimi Antonelli. Ferrari's Lewis Hamilton was second and Red Bull's Max Verstappen third. But if we go a little bit further south on a podium, World New Zealand IndyCar drivers, Scott McLaughlin was at the Indy 500. McLaughlin finished third. He was best result at this event. On another New Zealand driver, Marcus Armstrong did have the lead late but lost the lead on the final lap, with Felix Rosenquist taking the win and Armstrong dropping to fifth. This is the closest finish in the history of the Indy 500, with a 0.0233 seconds between first and second. So for McLaughlin to grab that last podium spot at this event in particular comes a year after he had a bit of a disaster there when he crashed on the pace lap. So he's not calling it redemption, but McLaughlin says he has been thinking about this race for a while.
16: I'm just glad to come back, you know. It was tough last year and it fought a lot of demons for about 365 days until today. And even on the warm-up lap, I'm like, just don't spin. So, yeah, I'm very happy to be back. But until I win it, you know, I just want to keep coming back here with a renewed focus. But congrats to Felix, first off. I forgot to say that. Like, you know, he's a really good dude. Just a new dad. Got a win before I got one as a dad. So, yeah, that's my next goal.
14: And Sir Scott Dixon finished further down in 15th after leading at times two.
9: Let's talk about NRL. They are facing a big change at the top with CEO Andrew Abdo set to leave the role. What's known?
14: Yeah, so Andrew Abdo has been CEO at the NRL for 6 years, but he's making a code switch to be boss at Tennis Australia. So Abdo will replace Craig Tiley at the tennis, who's quite known for transforming the Australian Open. For his part, though, Abdo has also been a big part of changes in the NRL during his time. Most recently, the expansion with the Perth Bears and PNG Chiefs also helped the league navigate the competition's COVID-enforced shutdown. He got the Las Vegas matches off the ground, and league fans will also realise he was in the role during the change to the rules, so the game's introduction of the six again rule. And Abdo will be replaced by Australian Rugby League Commission Chair Peter Valandis in an interim capacity.
9: Thank you, Felicity. Felicity Reid there with sport. A group of New Plymouth homeowners fears plans to build a 15-metre-high telecommunications tower in a suburban street will shave thousands off property values. Mobile tower infrastructure company Connexia has applied for consents to put up the tower on the road reserve in the suburb of Spotswood to increase capacity for its client, Spark. Our Taranaki Whanganui reporter Robin Martin has more.
17: Neil and Judith Hurden have owned the house at the corner of Norton Place and Namutu Road for 12 years. They believe the tower shouldn't be built in what is a residential area.
18: This is under 2.5 metres from our boundary, and it's 15 metres high. Plus, of course, it's got associated cabinetry, 1.8 metres high, 3 metres long, which apparently emit a constant sound. It's an industrial installation in a residential street.
17: Neil fears it will shave thousands of dollars off the rental property's worth.
18: The houses on Manakarihi, Norton Place and on Namutu Road will all have the effect of this huge tower with all its cabinetry, which we all believe will devalue these properties immensely.
17: Near neighbour Glenys Jury has additional concerns.
19: Well, I live in Norton Place and I'm really quite frightened that it's going to devalue our property. It's going to be a complete and utter eyesore, and I think it's going to be a danger for the traffic coming in and out, especially down here at the Onuku Taipuri estate, coming out of the road onto this busy street.
17: The Jury and Herden properties are within 50 metres of the tower, and Connexa has notified 9 households of its plans. Murray Wells, who lives on Namutu Road, isn't so lucky.
20: Myself, Trevor, we didn't know anything about it till Neil came around the other day and told us. There was nothing in our letterbox, nothing.
21: So how do you feel about that?
20: Oh, stink.
21: So what do you think about a cell tower going in here?
20: Oh, surely you'll find something better to put it than here. It's dangerous. It's going to skew all the traffic coming out of here. It's bad enough now.
17: The Herdens have submitted on Connexa's resource consents application.
22: We suggested several alternative, more industrial areas around here, like Onuku Te Pari Domain down there, down by Paratutu, the Portview Crescent, Centennial Drive. They're all industrial sites, and they're all in this general area.
17: Judith's not holding her breath. In a statement, Spark says demand on its mobile network is increasing every year.
23: In an increasingly digital world, mobile connectivity has become an important part of everyday life, helping people stay connected and access essential services, including being able to contact emergency services like 111. In some areas, including parts of New Plymouth, this growing demand is placing pressure on existing cell sites.
17: It's investing $100 million a year building and upgrading its 4G and 5G network to ensure it remains reliable and ready for the future. In a statement, Connexa says it looked at alternatives to Norton Place for the tower.
24: The selected site was identified as the most suitable option, as it delivers the required coverage and performance improvements for the area.
17: The New Plymouth District Council says it's received 4 land use resource consent applications from Connexa for cell phone towers, 2 of which have already been approved. Consents for Norton Place and 2 Hanley Place were still being considered. The proposals are identified as controlled activities, which means the council must grant consent, but that the towers may be subject to conditions under the district plan. No conditions were applied to the 2 approved consents.
9: And that report was from our Taranaki Whanganui reporter, Robin Martin. Let's get to some of your feedback now. This is on our earlier interview about move-on orders. 30 faith leaders in Auckland have signed an open letter to the government saying they think that the orders are superficial and unhelpful, and instead the government should be investing in housing and support services for people who need somewhere to live. This listener says, move on orders, yes to the faith leaders, yay, boo, hiss to the promulgating pollies and their smug mates. Another says, the harsh reality is that priority has been given to business owners providing services and providing employment and paying taxes. If people don't like homeless people, then the solution has been already provided by Finland. Give homeless people housing. It costs less than leaving them homeless with all the associated costs. Another listener says, if the move-on orders work, then you can be guaranteed that the homeless will be coming to a suburb near you. Let's stand up and do something more positive for the people that are affected both ways. Another says, I think they are necessary, the move-on orders, and if the church has an issue, they should start providing charity to the people in need. The churches have great resources and willing believers. It is time for churches to do some good works and get out of politics. I think a lot of them are already involved in housing and feeding people. Someone else says, my partner works in Auckland hospitality and two of her co-workers have been mugged in daylight in our street and she has now had to take an extended journey walking home to avoid dodgy, rough sleepers. Please consider the welfare of city workers as well as that of rough sleepers. And this one too. The homeless should be guided to an area of land where they can be encouraged and free to build their own shelters and shanties, like a slum. I reference the favelas in Brazil. No building restrictions. Rebuilding their own lives in a sense, starting with the shelter they can be proud of building themselves. Assistance with sourcing materials to get them going. Some interesting

0: Weeks before ACT announced it wanted to apply English requirements to all work visas. Oil prices have plunged more than 5% on Asian markets as investors pin their hopes on a deal to end the US-Iran war. The fall, below $100 a barrel, followed US President Donald Trump urging his negotiators not to rush any agreement. A North Canterbury school went into lockdown this afternoon after disorder left one person needing medical assessment. Kaiapoi High School acting principal Scott Liddell says the lockdown began just after 2 o'clock and was lifted about an hour later. He says staff and students are safe. Meanwhile, a person has been arrested after reports of a firearm on a property east of Waipukoro in central Hawke's Bay this afternoon. Police say nearby Elsthorpe School was placed into lockdown as a precaution. They say charges are likely to follow. And the Prime Minister has paid tribute to Dame Jules Topp, calling her a trailblazing Kiwi icon. Dame Jules, one half of the Topp twins, alongside her sister Dame Linda, died on Saturday after a long fight with breast cancer. She was 68. Christopher Luxon said the Topp twins had brought a lot of music and laughter to Kiwi homes, and Dame Jules leaves a legacy of music, humour and joy. Those are the headlines. Short forecast from Met Service to midnight Tuesday. Northland cloudy, a few showers in the north, clearing tomorrow. Auckland to Tamaranui, including Coromandel, Bay of Plenty and Taupō, mainly fine to some morning cloud or fog. Taranaki and Taihape to Wellington, mainly fine today but cloudy in the capital, isolated showers tomorrow. Gisborne, Hawke's Bay and Wairarapa, mainly fine today, mostly cloudy in Gisborne, showers develop about Wairarapa tomorrow afternoon, spreading north. Nelson, Marlborough and Canterbury. Cloud increasing with scattered rain about Canterbury tomorrow morning, then in Nelson and Marlborough tomorrow evening. Buller, Grey and Westland, cloudy with a few showers. Otago, Southland and Fiordland, rain developing about Fiordland and Stewart Island tonight, spreading elsewhere overnight before clearing tomorrow. And the Chatham Islands, cloudy with the odd shower. It is 18 to 5.
1: Ngā mihi, Karen. Tuila is back with the traffic update.
2: In Auckland, the southern's heavy from Remuera to Sylvia Park in both directions. The southwestern is also slow after Puhinui Road heading south. And in Wellington, there was a heavy vehicle crash earlier this afternoon on State Highway 58 near Flighties Road. The crash has been cleared, but there's still a bit of congestion, so be prepared for extra travel time if you're heading that way. And to Christchurch, it's slow moving on State Highway 76 through Addington and Waltham. Morehouse Ave is also heavy around Lincoln Road. If you've got any other traffic tips, text us on 2101.
1: Thank you, Tuila. Tuila Fuatahi there with your traffic update. The Australian federal government is leading an education and advertising campaign about menopause to help women navigate symptoms and avoid misinformation. It comes after a Senate inquiry found the need for better awareness, support and research after women revealed it lacked recognition. The ABC's Catherine Gregory reports.
3: When Frances Roger spoke to other women about their experiences with menopause to help develop the Country Women's Association's submission for the Senate inquiry into the life phase, she realised something about herself. She too was experiencing symptoms of menopause.
4: For me, it was a representation of mental health distress and changes in my mental cognition, my ability to focus, self-worth. All of those things, which I thought were just me having a difficult period of life.
3: But she found it hard to get concrete, credible information and turned to some experts on social media.
4: There seemed to be very little information that was available in a easily digestible fashion about what happens before menopause, as in before you stop bleeding. That process was not clearly defined or explained online very well.
3: Living in regional Victoria at the time, Frances Roger also found it challenging to get the medical help she needed. Her GP wasn't trained in menopause or perimenopause.
4: I felt that my GP didn't really think that there was a major issue. Gave me a little bit of help, but realistically, they actually didn't give me the right help. And in the end, I had to travel a number of hours to someone who was actually listed on the Menopause Association's website. That was 3 hours from where I lived to be able to see someone who had been trained as a GP in this field.
3: These are some of the problems that the federal government says it's aiming to fix with its national menopause campaign. Health Minister Mark Butler.
5: We've got more clinical guidelines.

0: a new Medicare menopause health assessment, and of course, for the first time in 20 years, new menopause hormone treatments on the PBS. But this campaign really is about raising awareness.
1: It also includes a new website that's aiming to provide women with trusted health information, practical resources and support services. Susan Davis is a professor of women's health at Monash University and has been involved in helping the government develop this website and new clinical guidelines. She says it's essential to combat the misinformation about perimenopause and menopause on social media.
2: Women are very vulnerable at this time and desperate for information, so having a credible website that the government has developed with input from experts is really important. So I think the launching of this new website's really helpful. However, it doesn't give the in-depth information women are seeking, and women are being so misled by influencers and people making money out of perimenopause and menopause today.
3: And that report was from the ABC's Catherine Gregory. It is 12 minutes away from 5 now, and you're listening to Checkpoints on RNZ National. Businesses racking up big gas bills will be offered cheaper bank loans to help reduce their usage as part of a new initiative in this week's budget. The government made the announcement this afternoon, along with a promise to force the gas industry to provide better information on supply and demand. Joining us now is our Deputy Political Editor, Craig McCulloch. Craig, what's on offer to business?
4: Evening, Lisa. This is another pre-budget announcement, one of those ones drip-fed out in the last days before the budget itself, which we all know is coming up on Thursday. This one here is in the energy area, the idea being to try and help big businesses to transition away from gas. Gas, of course, running out. It's all only going up in price. And so the government is trying to help with that by backing bank loans to businesses which are making that transition. So the government is going to guarantee 80% of these loans so that the banks can offer lower interest rates, about 1.5 points lower. Nicola Willis reckons that that's where they can get to. Now, there are a bunch of conditions and criteria underneath here. The government expects that in total it could unlock up to $1.2 billion in bank loans, but I should say that is not how much the government is stumping up. That's what the banks would be stumping up. The government has set aside here about $50 million, so just a tiny fraction of that. That is what it expects it might have to pay or stump up, I guess, if some of these loans ultimately are not repaid. Now, in terms of who's eligible, we're talking pretty big users of gas. They have to be using at least 1,000 gigajoules a year, and then they have to cut that by at least 15% while maintaining production levels. So to give people some sort of idea of what we're talking about here, for comparison, an average household, somebody at home who's just using gas for cooking, for heating, they're only going to use about 25 gigajoules a year. So this is 1,000 gigajoules we're talking about. At the other end of the spectrum, the country's largest gas users, so the top 14 users, they all use more than 300,000 gigajoules each per year. So we're talking quite a range of businesses covered here, manufacturers, hotels, commercial growers, for example, some of them, many of them under pressure because of gas prices. The idea here is this will help them out.
3: Craig, if they're big users, aren't they the big end of town for business? So is this corporate welfare?
4: Nicola Willis, very adamant today, this is not corporate welfare. This is quite different, she says, from the types of schemes she's criticised in the past. People might remember the Giddy Fund, for example, which the Labour government set up. This is a fund which gave out grants to incentivise firms to shift away from fossil fuels towards cleaner alternatives. Sounds quite similar to this. Nicola Willis says, no, this scheme is very different. For one, she says, we're talking about loans here, not grants. It will be the banks which are managing this, facilitating the loans, not the government. I'll let the minister explain it for herself. Here she is, speaking earlier today.
5: This is not the government pretending to be a bank.
6: Yeah.
5: The banks will still decide who's creditworthy and the terms for lending. This is the government providing our backing, reducing the cost of this lending using our Crown guarantee. We're not pretending to be bankers,
6: yeah,
5: and we're not picking winners.
4: One other change I should mention here, the government is also going to push through new legislation as part of all its budget changes that will be forcing the gas industry to provide better information about supply and demand. Right now, the government says that information is just too fragmented, that it's been weakening market confidence, forcing up prices. So they will be making those changes in the coming days as well.
3: On to other political goings on. New Zealand First has announced two new candidates.
4: continuing its record as a home for former politicians who have fallen on hard times. First, you've got the former Whangarei Mayor, Vince Cocorello. He will be running in Whangarei, perhaps most well known for his opposition to water fluoridation up north. But much more well known is the other candidate confirmed today, and that is the former Labour Minister Stuart Nash. Not a big surprise given that he popped up at New Zealand First Conference last year. He gave a glowing speech there, so it was widely expected he'd eventually follow that up and join the party as a candidate. He did put that in doubt for a little while. People might remember that he got into hot water during an interview on the platform last year when he was asked, "What is a woman?" in regards to the wider issue around transgender rights. Stuart Nash responded with what I guess you might call a bad taste joke. He used some rather vulgar language to describe women's body parts, which I'm not going to repeat on air as long as the Broadcasting Standards Authority is still operating. But people can look it up online if they want to jog their memories. It was a vulgar joke. There was quite a backlash. He ended up apologising. He stepped down from several boards. He was dropped from a trade trip to the United States. For a moment, it looked like it might end his ambitions to return to Parliament too. It turns out not so. Winston Peters has forgiven Stuart Nash, and so Stuart Nash will be running for New Zealand First in Napier. I think he has a decent shot, actually, of winning that seat. Even if he does not, he will be on the party list. And Winston Peters has said he would be happy to have him as a cabinet minister again, despite his past transgressions. Given how well New Zealand First is polling, I think it is a safe bet Stuart Nash will be back in Parliament next term.
3: So Christopher Luxon has been critical of Stuart Nash in the past. What has he had to say today?
4: He has a classic example of politicians' words coming back to haunt them, because today we had Christopher Luxon at his post-cabinet media conference having to answer questions about whether he'd be happy to have Stuart Nash back in a cabinet that he led, given that in 2023, Christopher Luxon called for Stuart Nash to be ejected not just from cabinet but from Parliament altogether. This, of course, was around the time that Stuart Nash was booted from cabinet by Chris Hipkins for breaching confidentiality. Christopher Luxon at the time said that it was akin to insider trading. It was egregious, incredibly serious. He said, "You cannot trust having Stuart Nash in your caucus." Now, we talked to Winston Peters about this today. He said he thought that the Prime Minister would come to regret that comment. And indeed, when Mr. Luxon was asked about it today, he basically ran for cover. He called it a hypothetical. He said that Nationals candidate Katie Nimmin was going to win in Napier, and then he promptly shut down the media conference and wandered off, I think perhaps proving Mr. Peters' point.
3: Thank you, Craig. That is our Deputy Political Editor, Craig McCulloch. Scrolling through social media means often coming across claims a product, diet or workout is a quick fix for weight loss, no wrinkles and clear skin. But one trend that's taking cutting corners to the next level is the use of experimental synthetic peptides. Despite being unapproved by MedSafe, they're being promoted and sold online, often labelled for research purposes. Increasing amounts of peptides are being seized at the border, and MedSafe warns any products sold or used in this country have not been tested for safety. Experts and drug safety advocates are concerned that social media is driving a dangerous venture for the perfect body. Bella Craig reports.
6: The question isn't, you know, what can peptides do? It's kind of, well, what can't they do?
7: Peptides are types of amino acids that we have naturally in our bodies, such as insulin and oxytocin. Synthetic peptides are drugs made in a lab that mimic some of these, like semaglutide that's found in weight loss prescription drug Wegovy. But some synthetic peptides that haven't been approved by MedSafe are being sold online. Many are also being promoted by social media influencers. Here's some of their claims.
8: You'll be tanner than you've ever been tan. There's a peptide you take which helps growth hormone.
9: It's going to take care of wrinkles, acne scars, eye bags, eye circles. It's going to give you tight, glowing, smooth skin.
7: The influencers who I found on Instagram and TikTok were mainly based in the United States and Australia. But some Kiwis are pushing peptides to their followers. In all three of these countries, it's illegal to promote or sell unapproved drugs as medicine. So, to try and get around these laws, social media influencers say this.
10: This is for information purposes only and for research.
11: By the way, this is not medical advice. I'm not at liberty to give you that. This is for research and entertainment purposes only.
12: Before I get started with this video, I'm not a medical professional. Take anything I say as you will.
7: But MedSafe says disclaimers like this still don't make any sales lawful. parcels caught by customs at the border containing suspected peptides, or SARMs, drugs similar to anabolic steroids, increased from 15 in 2022 to 370 last year. And so far this year, 200 parcels have been caught. Dr. Anna Skinner, Clinical Chief Advisor at the Ministry of Health, says peptides haven't been through human trials, so people can't be sure they're safe. She warns they also could be contaminated with mould, heavy metals and bacteria.
13: The Therapeutics Goods Administration in Australia has had significant numbers of adverse events, including severe allergic reactions, severe systemic inflammatory response, and wide-ranging body effects from insomnia to flu-like illnesses and musculoskeletal injuries from these unproven substances.
7: Sarah Helm, Executive Director of the New Zealand Drug Foundation, says over the last year they've seen a huge increase of peptides being brought into their drug-checking clinics. Often peptides bought online aren't what they're marketed as.
14: We really need a good investment into a communications campaign to help to counter that mis and disinformation that might be out there. I mean, I think there's a big exposure risk to the public, not realising what they are, thinking they're buying something potentially that's legitimate, turns out not to be and can have a big health consequence that I'm not aware of.
7: University of Otago Emeritus Professor David Gerard says despite what you might hear on an Instagram reel or a TikTok video, most influencers don't have any medical training.
15: So these people should be brought to heel and to be accountable for peddling substances which, are, as I say, are unregulated and unapproved.
7: Dr. Gerard says events such as the Enhanced Games, a multi-sport event allowing the use of steroids, is normalising and promoting the use of unsafe drugs.
15: This trivialises the medical risks and normalises the use of unnatural substances which are being promoted as enhancing, as I said, muscle bulk and anti-aging and all those things.
7: In December last year, MedSafe classified some peptides as prescription medicines. But despite this move, Sarah Helm says a complete ban on these types of drugs isn't going to work.
14: I can see why people would think that that would be the answer. Unfortunately, we know.
16: RNZ Pacific is now closing on this frequency. In a few moments' time, we open on 13690 kilohertz in the 22-metre band. Once again, retune now to 13690 kilohertz in the 22-metre band. We can also be heard online at rnzi.com.

0: RNZ News at 5 o'clock. Kia ora, good afternoon. I'm Karen McCarthy. The government will guarantee loans to help big businesses eliminate or reduce their dependency on gas. Banks will continue to be the lenders, but the government will guarantee 80% of each loan, allowing banks to offer more favourable rates. Businesses that use more than 1,000 gigajoules of gas a year will be eligible and have to cut their gas use by 15% while maintaining production. Finance Minister Nicola Willis says it will make moving away from gas more attractive and viable for businesses. She says the government is neither picking winners nor pretending to be bankers. Oil prices have plunged more than 5% as Asian markets opened today, as investors pinned their hopes on a deal to end the US-Iran war. The fall below $100 a barrel followed US President Donald Trump urging his negotiators not to rush any agreement. The BBC's Nick Marsh has this analysis.
1: Even if something is signed, we're still talking about months and months and months of operations of restarting passage through the Strait of Hormuz. You have the insurance to sort out. You have all the global logistics to sort out. You have the oil production that needs to resume, because let's not forget, a lot of that shut down around the Middle East. You can't just turn that on and off like a switch. So even in the most optimistic scenarios, oil analysts that I've been speaking to are talking about tight markets and the effects of this being felt well into 2027.
0: The Prime Minister has brushed aside questions about working with former Labour MP Stuart Nash in Cabinet after the coming election. Mr Nash, who had his portfolios stripped for leaking Cabinet information to donors, has today confirmed he'll be standing for New Zealand First in Napier. Christopher Luxon, in opposition at the time of the breach, compared it to insider trading and said Mr Nash could not be trusted to be an MP. He dismissed questions about it today, saying Nationals candidate would win Napier.
2: I think the person who's going to win Napier is going to be Katie Niman, so that's a very hypothetical question. And with that, I think we might be finished.
3: Do you agree with that change?
0: Christopher Luxon shut down the post-Cabinet media briefing shortly afterwards. New Zealand First leader Winston Peters says Mr Luxon will regret his past comments. Dozens of Auckland faith leaders and clergy have described the government's planned move-on orders as superficial and unhelpful. More than 30 have signed an open letter calling for more funding for housing and support services, saying the move-on bill won't solve the problem of homelessness. Auckland inner city priest Reverend Kate Thorne told Checkpoint it has potential to do real harm. The Crown Prosecutor says the Chinese woman, whose body was found in Auckland's Gulf Harbour, came to seek religious instruction from one of the accused. 70-year-old Xu Lai Wang came to New Zealand in 2023 from China's Hainan province. Four family members accused of the kidnapping and manslaughter of Ms Wang are facing trial in the Auckland High Court. Crown Prosecutor Emma Kerr says that Ms Wang had suffered blunt force injuries on her head, face and arms and was denied food and locked up in a tent before her death. Two schools were in lockdown this afternoon. An arrest was made after emergency services were called to reports of a person with a firearm near rural Elsthorpe School, east of Waipukoro in central Hawke's Bay. Police say there are no injuries and the lockdown was lifted shortly afterwards. And a lockdown at Kaiapoi High School began just after 2 o'clock after what's been described as disorder left a person needing a medical assessment. It was lifted an hour later after help from emergency services. Aged care bonds are being floated as a way to help ease the pressure on a struggling sector. It's an idea suggested by Pam Newlove, an aged care and healthcare services leader at the company Grant Thornton. People who sold their house would have the option to pay a large lump sum for their residential care, which would be repaid at the end of their stay. She says that would also make it easier for the building of new aged care facilities. You can hear more on Checkpoint after the news. Jules Topp, who died on Saturday, is being remembered as one of the country's most loved entertainers. In 2008, she and her sister Linda were inducted into the New Zealand Music Hall of Fame. And on Friday, the twins received the 2026 Honours for Contribution to Country Music. The pair went from busking in Auckland in the 1980s to decades of live shows and television performances, with famous characters such as Ken and Ken and Mother and Camp Leader.

0: Dame Jules had breast cancer and died at home aged 68, surrounded by family, friends and pets. In sport, White Ferns batter Sophie Devine says the current T20 series against England has provided everything they need in preparation for next month's World Cup. The series is level at 1-1 with the decider in Brighton tonight. Devine has been the backbone of the New Zealand lineup so far with innings of 45 and 87. She says learning to win is important ahead of a big tournament.
1: The script's in a really good space, and to have a series decider, I thought the crowds have been outstanding, you know, and to have that sort of pressure, they are the really hard things to try and manufacture in trainings, is the sort of pressure, people are watching you and having to deliver and perform under pressure.
0: Devine will retire from international cricket after the World Cup. The Mercedes dominance in Formula One continued with Kimi Antonelli winning the Canadian Grand Prix after teammate George Russell was forced out with a mechanical issue as they were battling for the lead. It was Antonelli's fourth successive win, but Mercedes boss Toto Wolff says it was a tough outcome for Russell.
2: Bittersweet for the team. Obviously, you have George who was leading the race and we let him down with a failure. That is always difficult to cope. We'd rather see them racing like they did for all race and then figuring it out on track who deserves to win.
0: Antonelli now has a 43-point lead over Russell in the Drivers' Championship. New Zealand's Liam Lawson finished seventh. And Hawaiian surfer Carissa Moore has won the women's event at the New Zealand Pro in Raglan, beating Sawyer Lindblad in the final. The men's event was won by Brazilian Italo Ferreira. That's the news.
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0: Now the short forecast from Met Service to midnight Tuesday. Northland, cloudy periods with a few showers in the north, clearing tomorrow afternoon. Auckland to Tomaranui, including Coromandel, Bay of Plenty and Taupo, mainly fine, areas of morning cloud or fog. Taranaki and Taihape to Wellington, mainly fine today, cloudy in the capital, isolated showers tomorrow, especially inland. Gisborne, Hawke's Bay and Wairarapa. Mainly fine today, mostly cloudy in Gisborne. Showers develop about Wairarapa tomorrow afternoon, spreading north in the evening. Nelson, Marlborough and Canterbury. Cloud increasing, scattered rain about Canterbury tomorrow morning and in Nelson and Marlborough tomorrow evening. Buller, Grey and Westland. Cloudy with a few showers. Otago, Southland and Fiordland. Rain developing about Fiordland and Stewart Island this evening, spreading elsewhere overnight before clearing tomorrow afternoon. And the Chatham Islands, mostly cloudy with the odd shower. It's 5:08.
8: Kia ora rā, e ho nau mai hoki mai, this is Checkpoint, ko Lisa Owen tēnei. A radical funding overhaul is being suggested to expand aged care in New Zealand, with refundable bonds the centrepiece. Aotearoa's population is ageing, yet care facilities are closing due to funding issues, and a report last year warned the sector is in crisis. Put simply, a bond scheme would see aged care residents pay an upfront bond of hundreds of thousands of dollars, fees for their stay would be fixed at that time, and when they leave, the bond is refunded minus the set costs for their stay. In between, the bonds can be used by the aged care sector as a capital investment fund to develop more facilities. Aged care specialist with financial consultants Grant Thornton, Pam Newlove, says the government should be moving on the idea this budget. She joins us now. Kia ora, Pam.
9: Good afternoon, Lisa.
8: So, in simple terms, how would the bond size be set? What would people pay?
9: Okay, so we'd envisage that this would typically be around 65% of the median house price in the region where that resident had been living prior to going into care. So that would vary, obviously, from region to region, and it may not be that person's actual house price. It'll be a figure set for each region based on the median.
8: So in Auckland, you're talking hundreds of thousands of dollars, more than $500,000, wouldn't you be?
9: That's right. Now, so just with this, though, not everyone would necessarily have to pay a bond. We'd see it as a scaled framework where, you know, some people would pay the bond with a fixed weekly fee, daily fee, and then you might The second tier down might be a combination of a smaller bond, so perhaps people who, you know, only had a low-value property that was less than the median, or perhaps had a mortgage on their house at the time that they were having to go into care. And then your third tier would be people who didn't own a home, couldn't pay a bond, so they would then solely be paying a weekly fee.
8: Pam, why would a resident want to do this, pay a massive bond when they could shove it in a bank account, earn some compounding interest?
9: Well, it would fix their costs, their accommodation costs. So underpinning our proposal here is, first of all, a requirement that government would need to actually look at and separate accommodation costs for aged care from care costs. And at the moment, this is not completely transparent, but you would need to do that, because what we're looking at here is how you fund the accommodation side of the costs. And then separate to that, there's still got to be work done on the care side.
8: The upside, Pam, just to be clear, is that when you paid the bond, you would basically lock in the price of your care, the weekly price, until you leave the facility. So if you're going to stay there 10 or 20 years, are you suggesting the win is that you get that fixed price?
9: Well, actually, we would say that you cap it at 5 years.
8: Right.
9: So the numbers that we work through are 2% a year for 5 years. Okay, so you're capping it at 10% of your bond cost if you're paying the full bond when you go in. Obviously, you know, those fees will vary for people who don't pay the full bond.
8: Why do we need this? What's going wrong with the system now?
9: Good question. Well, obviously, huge growth in the numbers of people that are going to need aged care. You know, there are no new facilities being built for pure aged care. So that is a real worry when you see the huge growth in demand that's coming through. So there really just has to be a change in how the sector is going to be funded. And the reason why there are not new facilities being built is that the return on investment for operators is not sufficient for them to put capital at risk. So this model would bring some fresh capital in, effectively being an interest-free loan in the form of the bonds. In addition to that, obviously an operator puts up some of their own equity, and then they'd be no doubt going to a bank to get the balance of funds. So it helps make the sector more investable, and currently it's not.
8: What is the safety net, Pam? You're handing over potentially everything, you know, a large portion of what you own in a bond, if you were to do this. It's probably the thing that you plan to give your kids when you die. What happens if the company goes belly up?
9: Good question. So, you know, it would mean that there needs to be greater financial monitoring of operators. Now, if we look across to what the retirement village sector has done, you know, they are under the supervision of the statutory supervisors. That's under legislation. So you have got some infrastructure there that, you know, could be transportable across to provide a monitoring framework for what needs to happen in aged care. Obviously, you know, that sector would have to expand and have more capacity. But yeah, you will be putting a lot of capital into the hands of operators, and they there needs to be some monitoring and prudential requirements around that. There would have to be a certain amount of cash held in cash on balance sheet at any point in time, so that, for example, if someone died, you know, their family gets paid back the money that they're entitled to get back in a relatively quick period of time.
8: We're almost out of time, but I just want to know, we wouldn't be first movers on this, would we, Pam? Other people are doing it?
9: No. Yeah, Australia has been doing it since 1997. They varied it a little bit in 2014. So, you know, almost 30 years of running this type of model in Australia. And from what I can gather from colleagues working in Australia, there's been actually very few failures in terms of operators falling over under this scheme.
8: Good to talk to you, Pam. That's Pam Newlove, who is from Grant Thornton. She's a specialist in aged care, saying that the system needs a radical overhaul in terms of funding. One of the suggestions is an aged care bond. Residents would pay hundreds of thousands of dollars potentially up front. That money would be invested and used by the aged care facility to expand their operations, you get that bond back at the end minus the cost of your care. What do you think? 2101 on text, or you can email us checkpoint@rnz.co.nz. 14 after 5 now. Kia amo tonu mai. Do stay with us. 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Dame Linda Topp has spoken of the deep sorrow and unimaginable grief at the death of her twin sister Dame Jules over the weekend. Jules Topp died on Saturday with her family, close friends and fur babies by her side. She was 68. Dame Linda said in a statement today that Jules lived bravely with breast cancer for 22 years and she's now free to ride her winged horse Pegasus and round up the sheep with their dad and all her precious dogs. As the Topp twins, Jules and Linda performed together for more than 40 years. Her deep affection for New Zealanders was clear in her many beloved and hard case characters. But protest and activism was also close at hand. Rowan Quinn looks back at her life.
10: She was the untouchable girl who, with her sister Linda, touched the hearts and the funny bones of generations of New Zealanders. They created hilarious characters that were born in rural New Zealand but made it to the stage in London, New York, and to film screens around the world.
11: It's the highlight of my life to be here, Camp Mother, and I just can't tell you how exciting it is for me.
12: That's enough, please, complete.
10: One of Dame Jules's best loved characters was the goofy and excitable camp leader in a huge woolly cardi and horn-rimmed glasses. She was under the thumb of Linda's bossy camp mother, but often rebelled, as Jules mused in the award-winning 2009 film.
13: She's very hard to control. She's the weirdest character to play because I never know where she's going to go.
10: The pair never scripted their many, many characters, always played in a duo. Here's Jules as one of the Kens, the sideburned Kiwi blokes and audience favourites.
14: Just take a long, hard look at him, ladies and gentlemen. Hey, that's the sort of man we're churning out in this country, and by God, what an icon he is, ladies and gentlemen.
10: They made several TV series and did countless live shows. Audience participation was key in both, with Jules and Linda too often interviewing people as their characters. They always had the crowd in the palm of their hands.
15: But if you gave us a script, we'd be terrified. See, because that wouldn't give us the freedom to react with our audience, to play with our audience and to go places and do things.
10: Their manager, Arani Cuthbert, said today that was where the magic lay.
16: There was a fresh energy about being in the moment that was just very powerful and very, very heartful. I think we saw ourselves in those characters, that they could send up, they never put down anybody.
10: She says it's an incredibly sad day and she'll miss Jules' generosity and humility and genuine love of people. Music was where it began for Jules and Linda, and their trademark harmonies often went hand in hand with protest. In the 70s and 80s, they'd busk in downtown Auckland or attend demonstrations performing their protest songs. They told RNZ in 2015 they wanted to use their talent for change.
15: The Springboks issue, the
17: nuclear free,
15: the Maori land rights, the homosexual law reform bill, everything. All that kind of stuff. It was big
17: one
15: issues.
17: One after the other, just kept coming.
15: We wrote a song about everyone, we would be asked to sing it at the rallies.
10: Jules has said their childhood was a wild one on the farm in Waikato, raised by very loving parents who let them be themselves. As the sisters told Music 101 in 2024, they were out lesbians in the 1970s, a time when others in the limelight often felt they couldn't be.
15: For Jules and me, we came out and then we got famous.
17: Yeah, so there was no dirt on us.
15: You know, there was nothing. People knew who we were.
17: They knew honesty about who we were. And if you didn't like it, well, you didn't have to come and see the show. But New Zealand came with us.
10: When they were made dames in 2018, Jules' mum Jean told RNZ she was so proud of her and Linda and their brother Bruce.
18: We've been an extremely happy family all through. They've never caused us any strife or dishonour or anything like that. So it's been lovely. Feels like a
10: Club Day. Car Club Day was one of their favourite songs. Jewel said it came to her in a dream and is about what's truly precious in life. Linda told Kim Hill in 2023 that even when they're living apart, the two always feel connected.
12: It's like a golden thread, we call it. It's just there. You're always connected to your twin. We usually speak to each other every day, you know, mostly, but sometimes if you don't, and then all of a sudden, the little thread will get a little tug.
10: Jules was first diagnosed with breast cancer in 2006, undergoing grueling chemotherapy and other treatment that took a toll on her body. It returned 15 years later and had spread. She told Kim Hill she was taking great joy from life, particularly from riding her horse. She said then she wasn't afraid of dying.
17: We have had a charmed and beautiful life, and hopefully we've changed other people's lives along the way, you know. And that's important to us. That's what Mum taught us. It's what Mum instilled into us.

0: And that report was from Rowan Quinn, looking back at the life of Jules Topp. And plans are underway for a celebration of her life. Her family says they will be announced shortly. It is 21 after 5 now, and you're listening to Checkpoint on RNZ National. 2101 on text if you'd like to get in touch about anything you've heard on the programme. It is time for us to get to the news headlines now. Anaya Karen, mena pitapita kōrero.
1: Thank you, Lisa. The government will guarantee loans to help big businesses eliminate or reduce their dependency on gas, with $48 million set aside to cover potential losses. But Labor says the coalition dismantled support for businesses transitioning to renewables when it came to power. Labor leader Chris Hipkins says it's a shame it's taken thousands of job losses for the government to wake up. US President Donald Trump says he's instructed negotiators not to rush into a deal with Iran after earlier suggesting an agreement was close. The deal under discussion reportedly involves a 60-day ceasefire extension, reopening the Strait of Hormuz, and a plan for further negotiations over Tehran's nuclear program. Motorists who don't fit chains in snowy or icy conditions in the Queenstown Lakes region now face a $750 fine. The district council says vehicles stuck or abandoned in snow have delayed efforts to reopen critical routes. Britain's Prime Minister says a case in which three teenage boys were spared custodial sentences over the rape of two girls is appalling, and it's right that the judgment is being reviewed. The girls, aged 15 and 14, were attacked in separate incidents in November 2024 and January 2025 by two 14-year-olds. Another boy, then 13, was convicted over the second attack. Judge Nicholas Rowland had said he wanted to avoid criminalising these children unnecessarily. And Dame Linda Topp has spoken of her unimaginable grief at the death of her twin sister, Dame Jules, over the weekend. She'd been living with breast cancer for 22 years. Prime Minister Christopher Luxon called Dame Jules a trailblazing Kiwi icon. Those are the headlines. Quick look at the weather from Met Service through to midnight tomorrow. Northland cloudy with a few showers in the north, clearing tomorrow. Auckland to Tamarinui, including Coromandel, Bay of Plenty and Taupō, mainly fine apart from areas of morning cloud or fog. Taranaki and Taihape to Wellington, mainly fine today, cloudy in the capital, isolated showers tomorrow. Gisborne, Hawke's Bay and Wairarapa, mainly fine today, showers develop about Wairarapa tomorrow, spreading north. Nelson, Marlborough and Canterbury, cloudy with scattered rain developing about Canterbury in the morning, then in Nelson and Marlborough. Buller, Grey and Westland, cloudy with a few showers. Otago, Southland and Fiordland, rain developing about Fiordland and Stewart Island tonight, spreading elsewhere before clearing tomorrow. And the Chatham Islands, mostly cloudy with the odd shower. It's 24 past five.
0: Kia ora rā e hoa. We've changed drivers. Bella Craig is in to update us on traffic. Bella.
2: Kia ora, Lisa. Well, looking across Auckland's motorways on the southern, it's heavy from Green Lane to Sylvia Park in both directions. And on the southwestern, things are moving slowly heading south from Massey Road to the Manukau CBD. In Wellington, there's the usual slow patches across the city. It's slow southbound on State Highway 1 by the Terrace Tunnel. And on State Highway 2, it's heavy heading north at Melling and from the Haywards Interchange through to Upper Hutt. In Christchurch, it's slow moving eastbound on State Highway 76 through Addington to Waltham, and it's backed up in both directions on Lincoln Road between Hagley Park and Barrington Street. And if we've missed anything or if you've got any updates, you can text us at 2101.
0: Thank you, Bella. Bella Craig there with traffic. A charter plane could fly dozens of greyhounds to Australia to avoid a dog racing ban in Aotearoa. From August, greyhound racing will be illegal here. The move follows several critical reviews of the industry and concerns around animal welfare. A transition agency has been set up to help rehome up to 2,000 dogs, and it's responsible for their welfare until then. The industry and the agency has been at loggerheads over payments to keep caring for the greyhounds until they're effectively adopted out. Meanwhile, Greyhound Racing New Zealand is floating the idea of taking up to 70 dogs on a charter flight to Queensland, Australia, where racing is still legal. Greyhound Racing New Zealand Chief Executive Edward Rennell joins us now. Kia ora, Edward.
3: Yeah, good evening, Lisa. Appreciate your interest in this.
0: Tell us about the charter flight. What are you thinking?
3: Yeah, all we're doing at this stage, Lisa, is just gauging interest to see if there's any demand for it. So we're projecting that 31 July there'll still be about 1,700 dogs to rehome. So we believe there may be some individuals might want to send some dogs to Australia. We're not talking about sending every dog in their kennel, but there may be a trainer looking to send two or three, and then you add who would be competitive in Australia and a chance for them to minimise some of the expenses they've incurred. So we're looking at to see whether collectively there is enough interest to justify a charter flight. So at this stage, all we're doing is gauging interest. To put it in perspective, there's no guarantee that it will happen unless we can make it viable up around the 60 to 70 number. But it's still a very minor number of the 1,700 that will need to be rehomed post 1 August.
0: So the idea, Edward, is that they would sell the dogs to operations in Australia, in Queensland, is it, for racing or breeding?
3: No, they would probably race them. It would be only the very top dogs that would be competitive, no different to the top thoroughbred and harness horses who go over to Australia and race. There may be some of the very well-bred dogs that may be sent over there for breeding purposes, but you're really talking the top and dogs that it would be viable for them to do that.
0: So how much would it cost to charter a plane to take the dogs there?
3: Well, we're just working through that, and clearly, you know, that's going to be commercially sensitive, but it's not a cheap exercise. But I would say it'd probably cost five times more to retain the dogs here and rehome them over the next 2 years. So it's something, you know, we think could be a win-win from a transitional agency point of view and from our own point of view, our view in terms of supporting our people and reducing some of the impact that they've had.
0: So are you expecting people who put their dogs on the plane to pay for this, or is Greyhound Racing New Zealand going to pay for the charter if it gets off the ground?
3: If it gets off the ground, we will pay the cost of the charter, and then the individuals would be responsible for the dogs once they land in Australia to ensure that they have kennels to go to over there. But yeah, that's the way we're approaching it. But as at this stage, all we're doing is gauging interest. The transition agency, you know, we made the Ministerial Advisory Committee aware last April that we would potentially look at this. And, yeah, it was covered at a public meeting in April with the chair of the transition agency.
0: The transition agency has told us they know nothing of this plan.
3: And nothing of the details, but to be fair, Lisa, I think the chair of the transition agency, Heather Simpson's been slightly cute there, and I'll quote, at a regional meeting with all the trainers on the 13th of April in Auckland, she said there was nothing stopping dogs being exported, and I'll quote, if you have a proposal that has been stopped by the airlines refusing to transport them, I'd like to know. So they wouldn't have known the details. And at this stage, we don't have the details. We're just working through and considering, you know, so if there's not enough interest, it dies here.
0: So there's a bit that I just want to get through, and we're running out of time. So in terms of the cost, you say that Greyhound Racing New Zealand would cover the cost of a charter if there's enough interest. Yep. The assets that Greyhound Racing New Zealand holds go to the transition agency, don't they, in August? Around $15 yes. million, dollars, is that right?
3: No, it won't be that much by then.
0: Right,
3: but we've got to go through as an incorporated society,
0: let's put the dollar value to one side for a second, Edward. Where I'm going with this is I'm wanting to know, do you need to get this charter off the ground before your money goes to the transition agency? Do you need to spend it before then?
3: No, it's something that we'll be discussing with the transition agency. That they are aware of our plans, and it's probably in their interest as well. So if the dogs are retained in New Zealand and held for 2 years, the cost would be five times more for them.
0: So there is nothing illegal about what you are doing. There is no ban.
3: Absolutely not.
0: Yes, but I'm just wondering, is this in keeping with the spirit of the law change and the intention of the legislation here around dog racing and the future of these dogs?
3: So what is the spirit? Well, we are looking to ensure that some of our people may reduce some of the losses they're incurring, and it also ensures that some of our top competitive greyhounds go and race in Australia, no different to what happens with the thoroughbred and harness horses, who also will be in line with strong welfare standards. So
0: you were at
3: there is no issue here.
0: You were at loggerheads with the agency who is supposed to negotiate with you and your trainers, et cetera, to look after the dogs until they can be rehomed. And there was debate about what fees would be appropriate for a daily rate. Have you settled on that?
3: No, I think we're not at loggerheads. We're working through it. The agency is apparently.
0: Well, you've got
3: come
0: different ideas
3: rate,
0: about
3: rate.
0: What the dollar value should be, yeah. Edward,
3: yeah.
0: Right?
3: Yeah, but that will be up to the individuals who are caring for the dogs to agree a rate with the transition agency. So I understand they will be coming out with a draft contract and a rate this week.
0: What do you think the chances are of rehoming these dogs within a 2 to 3 year period, all of them?
3: I think won't be my problem, but I think it's slim. I think it will take 3 to 4 years myself, but if they can do it in 2 years, great. The sooner the dogs are in loving homes, the better.
0: Thanks for your time, Edward. Edward Rennell from Greyhound Racing New Zealand. He's the chief executive. So they're investigating a charter flight to take some dogs offshore to Queensland, where racing is still legal. And the Greyhound Transition Agency says it was not aware of the charter plane proposal. On its transition plan, it says the budget for the transition agency has now been set. The contract is in development and it will advise the industry of next steps this week that will include advice of the daily rates. It does not expect any extension for the deadline for the end of greyhound racing in New Zealand. Your thoughts on this one? 2101 on text. Up to 70 dogs could go on a charter plane. They're gauging interest at the moment. Greyhound Racing New Zealand would pay for the flight to send the dogs to Australia. You can also email us checkpoint@rnz.co.nz. Let's head to sport now. A five-time world champion added another chapter to her story in the final of the New Zealand Pro Surf event in Raglan today. Hawaiian Carissa Moore won her first championship tour event in New Zealand 16 years ago and has gone on to become one of the greats in the sport. Her return to Aotearoa with her young family for this event, she says, was a full circle moment. We are joined by sports reporter Felicity Reid. So what's so special about Moore's win today, Felicity?
4: This was her first victory since her return to the tour after taking time off to have her first child. So her daughter Alina and her husband, now a part of the team that travel with her, it was her 30th win on the tour. She beat Sawyer Lindblad in the final, but if we contrast that back to the first time that Moore was in New Zealand, she had to take time off school at that point to be in New Zealand competing, and now she's come back with her family. That was 2010 was the first time that she was here, and since then she's really been a benchmark of women's surfing and won Olympic gold and done just about everything she can do in the sport. But Moore didn't know if she'd be back in this position getting cheered up the beach after a victory.
5: It's better than I could have ever dreamed of, and it means so much to me. When I walked away 2 years ago, I didn't know if I'd ever get this feeling back or this opportunity to surf perfect waves with only one other person out in front of a beautiful crowd and at a beautiful place with my family on the beach. And in that process, you know, you doubt yourself so much. And so I think the win is just, it means so much to me, and I just, I don't want to not be able to say thank you to my husband, because without him this wouldn't be possible. To my beautiful daughter, who is adapting to all these conditions and places we're going, I couldn't do it if she wasn't willing to. And my dad, like, he's here. And for me, this feels like a really full circle moment with him. Our first CT win was here in New Zealand, and so to have it with him here is really cool.
4: And in the men's, it was Brazilian Italo Ferreira who was the champion with his fiery forehand. He loved the left-hand break in Manu Bay.
6: I knew in this event will be like sick, you know, because left hand we can do some type of different maneuvers because we always going right, and then it's time to go left, and I was like, let's enjoy that. I'm so stoked to want to comp on a left, like real left, you know, because just in the past I have like a chopu pipe, some big ones, but not an perfect one.
4: And that was Ferreira's 11th CT win, and he's now the new number one in the rankings. But earlier today, before any of the finals action could get underway, there was a delay in Raglan. What World Surfing calls a code red after an Australian photographer had been attacked in the water by sea life. The photographer had minor puncture wounds on his left foot and was sent to hospital. Not sure exactly if it was a shark or a sea lion, but the doctor told World Surfing it was more likely to be a sea lion. And the photographer did say this afternoon that he was doing okay.
0: Ooh, dear. Okay, let's move on to football. Iran's football team has made some changes to plans ahead of the World Cup. What's going on?
4: Yeah, the All Whites' first opponent at the World Cup, Iran, were originally to be in Tucson, Arizona, as their training base at the World Cup. But with some uncertainty surrounding the war in the Middle East and security concerns, the training base has been moved to Tijuana in Mexico. So all 48 teams at the World Cup had to vie for these base camps in the different cities across the three host countries of the United States, Canada and Mexico. The different teams want different things out of a training base, and obviously some are a bit more desirable than others for a variety of reasons. The All Whites are setting up in San Diego and they'll bust the first game against Iran in Los Angeles. Then they'll fly in and out of Vancouver, Canada for those next two group games. So in the lead up to this World Cup, there's been a lot of discussion about the inclusion of Iran and where their games would be played. FIFA don't want to move the games out of the United States because that's logistically quite a problem. So it seems like this might be a little bit of a compromise to move the training base instead.
0: Thank you, Felicity. Felicity Reid there with sport. It is 24 minutes away from 6 now, and you're with Checkpoint on RNZ National. It is time for the business news. Ko taku ho in INA called Geoffrey Halley. Well, Geoffrey, as I live and breathe, thank you for dropping by.
7: I wouldn't have missed it, Lisa.
0: It is earnings season, Geoffrey. You've got one company that's hit some big potholes in the road today. See what you did there. Tell us more.
7: Yes, okay. The company in question is EROAD, and it makes technology that helps companies track vehicles, improve safety, manage road charges and compliance, and basically make road-bound logistics more efficient. So it's just posted a $161 million four-year loss. Now, that's after it had to write down $135 million on its North American business after it lost a huge client contract there. Now, its revenue was flat at $195 million, and growth in Australia and New Zealand to some extent offset that weaker US performance and those customer losses. But the company now is currently without a chief executive, and its executive chairman, John Scott, has stepped up to run the day-to-day operations. And he's saying that a turnaround is underway, but warns that the next 6 months are going to be very challenging. Now, there's also hints of a boardroom coup going on here because its 15% shareholder is a New York-based investment fund called Ampeld Management, and it wants to replace three of the directors at the next AGM, which is, I think, on June the 24th. Markets didn't really like it today, though. Its share price ended up 8% lower at 92 cents.
0: Geoffrey, beer is made with hops. Apparently, that isn't good for one's waistline. But a Kiwi company is actually using South Island hops to help people lose weight?
7: Correct. It's almost the opposite of what you think. So a New Zealand supplement company is looking to tap into the booming US weight loss market. And it's actually going through a fundraising now for $10 million to fund the next phase of its growth. So CaloCurb uses a compound extracted from a specific hop plant that is grown in Motueka, and it's designed to stimulate the body's own appetite-regulating hormones. That's the same GLP-1 pathway that's used by all these blockbuster drugs like Wegovy and Ozempic. So it's been around for about 8 years, and it does most of its business in the United States, selling these supplements there. Its chief executive, Sarah Kennedy, says that the company's just completed a successful fourth clinical trial that will be released, I believe, next month. And she believes its products could help people transition off synthetic injections. So apparently when you come off these Wegovy type injections, you can put weight on quite quickly. So by taking these natural tablets, it can soften that blow, so to speak, or it can actually replace them to some extent for those who can't afford to use these treatments in the first place, which are quite expensive apparently. So the capital raise, the $10 million capital raise, is being led by Icehouse in Auckland, and it will focus on expanding in the US, where it's been selling these tablets for 8 years now, as I said, as well as other countries. But it's also exploring some new uses. Apparently it has had some signs that it can also improve health during menopause and also adolescent health. So CaloCurb says that the global weight loss market, and it's worth about

0: our time. He pushed back on that and said that the US wouldn't be rushed into a deal. But oil prices did fall anyway this morning. They're down. Brent crude's now down 5.5% at $97.80 US a barrel. Its US equivalent WTI is down 6% at 91. So below that magic $100 mark, which is good news. Equity trading has been muted today, though, because all of the US and Europe are on holiday as well as part of Asia today as well. It is the Buddha's birthday this week, in case you didn't know. So the NZX 50 closed down 21 points. It's about 0.2% at 12,970. Kiwi dollar's modestly higher. It's up about 0.5% against the US at 58.80. One Kiwi will buy you 82.1 Australian cents, 43.6 pence, 50.4 euro cents, 93.3 yen, and 3.99 Chinese yuan. Gold has had a pretty good day. It's up about 1.2% at 4,563 US dollars per ounce.
1: Thank you, Jeffrey. Good to talk to you. That is Jeffrey Halley there joining us for business news. It is 13 minutes away from six at the moment, and you're with Checkpoint on RNZ National. I'm a little tardy to the headlines. Apologies. Anaya Karen, mena pitipiti kōrero.
2: Thank you, Lisa. Energy Minister Simeon Brown says government-backed loans to help big businesses transition away from gas will help to secure New Zealand's energy supply. Banks will continue to be the lenders, but the government will guarantee 80% of each loan, allowing banks to offer more favourable rates. $45 million has been set aside to cover potential losses. Businesses have to cut their gas use by 15% while maintaining production. Labor says the coalition dismantled support for businesses transitioning to renewables when it came to power. But Finance Minister Nicola Willis called Labor's grant scheme corporate welfare. She says this plan is different as the government will remain at arm's length. In an open letter, more than 30 Auckland faith leaders and clergy have called the government's planned move-on orders superficial and unhelpful and say they won't solve the problem of homelessness. The bill gives police the power to tell rough sleepers and those begging or obstructing entranceways to go elsewhere. Auckland inner city priest Reverend Kate Thorne told Checkpoint the government should be working for those vulnerable people, not against them. And Prime Minister Christopher Luxon has paid tribute to Dame Jules Topp, calling her a trailblazing Kiwi icon. Dame Jules died at home on Saturday at age 68, surrounded by family, friends and pets. Meanwhile, in a post on Instagram, former Prime Minister Dame Jacinda Ardern thanked Dame Jules and her sister Dame Linda for the Topp twins' contribution to New Zealand. She wrote, "You can't really describe an icon, but you can thank them." Those are the headlines. Now the short forecast from Met Service to midnight tomorrow. Northland cloudy with a few showers in the north, clearing tomorrow. Auckland to Tamaranui, including Coromandel Bay of Plenty and Taupō. Mainly fine, just areas of morning cloud or fog. Taranaki and Taihape to Wellington, mainly fine today, cloudy in the capital, isolated showers tomorrow. Gisborne, Hawke's Bay and Wairarapa, mainly fine today, showers developing tomorrow. Nelson, Marlborough and Canterbury, cloud increasing with scattered rain developing about Canterbury tomorrow morning. Buller, Grey and Westland, cloudy with a few showers. Otago, Southland and Fiordland, rain develops about Fiordland and Stewart Island this evening, spreading elsewhere overnight before clearing tomorrow. And the Chatham Islands, mostly cloudy with the odd shower. It's 6:15.
1: Thank you, Karen. Let's check back in with traffic and Bella Craig.
3: Kia ora, Lisa. Well, looking across Auckland's motorways on the southern, it's heavy from Green Lane to Sylvia Park in both directions. And on the southwestern, things are moving slowly, heading south from Massey Road to the Manukau CBD. In Wellington, there's the usual slow patches across the city. It's slow southbound on State Highway 1 by the Terrace Tunnel. And on State Highway 2, it's heavy heading north at Melling and from the Haywards Interchange through to Upper Hutt. In Christchurch, it's slow moving eastbound on State Highway 76 through Addington to Waltham, and it's backed up in both directions on Lincoln Road between Hagley Park and Barrington Street. And any other traffic tips, you can text us at 2101.
1: Thank you, Bella. Bella Craig there with your traffic update. A jury in Auckland has heard gruelling details about the death of 70-year-old Shulai Wang,

0: whose body was found in Auckland's Gulf Harbour by a fisherman 2 years ago. Kai Xiao Leo and his wife, Lan Yuai Xiao, and his parents, Xu Uau Yuen Li and Dijing Yor Leo, have denied charges of kidnapping and manslaughter. The Crown's case is that Ms. Wang was one of six women who came to New Zealand from China to receive religious instructions from Mr. Liu, who they addressed as Lord. Our reporter Lucy Shear was in court.
1: It was a place of worship and devotion with Mr. Liu at the helm, where Ms. Wang was subjected to punishment and ultimately died.
2: Crown lawyer Emma Kerr describing the house where the alleged offending occurred. Accused Kai Xiao Liu and his family lived there, waited on, the Crown says, by Shu Lai Wang. Ms. Kerr says detailed recordings and journal entries made by Kai Xiao Liu and the other defendants revealed daily life at the house and what was expected of Ms. Wang. When found, Ms. Wang's body was covered in 12 bruises, which indicated she'd been injured before she died.
1: They were found by the pathologist, Dr. Keisha, on Ms. Wang's head, face, arms, wrists and hand. Dr. Keisha did not identify any fractures and nor were there any diseases present that contributed to her death.
2: Ms. Kerr told the jury that while Ms. Wang and other women in the house willingly lived by strict rules, Ms. Wang was starved and made to sleep outside because she was deemed to be disobedient. She was also bound in tape after a failed escape attempt.
1: Now, evidence that was subsequently obtained also suggest that she was screaming, couldn't stop. Her mouth was also taped. She was told that if she screamed again, she would be tied up even tighter. If she screamed at night, she was told that she would be put in a suitcase.
2: Ms. Kerr says CCTV footage from Gulf Harbour's marina on the 8th of March 2024 showed five people, believed to be the defendants, pushing a pram which police believed carried Ms. Wang's body. Audio recordings made by the defendants made up part of the Crown's evidence against them.
1: Some of these recordings, Ms. Wang, is characterised in Mr. Liu's teachings as evil. There's also talk of the threat that Ms. Wang posed to God's family. And there's discussion of why food should be withheld from her and how punishment will occur.
2: Ms. Wang arrived in New Zealand in August 2023. Just 8 months later, her body was found at Gulf Harbour. Her family was one of at least 37 families who devoted themselves to Kai Xiao Liu's teachings. She has three sons in China, the youngest of whom, the Crown says, was told to lie to police by Kai Xiao Liu and Lan Yue Xiao.
1: Told police his mother had diseases and that she wished for a sea burial, mirroring those instructions that were given to him by Mr. Liu and Ms. Zhao.
2: The defendants are representing themselves and briefly addressed jurors today, encouraging them to keep an open mind and thanking them for their service. The trial could take up to 6 weeks.
0: And that was our reporter, Lucy Shear. Let's go to the United Kingdom now. We're joined by our correspondent in London, Lucy Thompson. Lucy, British police have revealed a bit more detail about their inquiry into Andrew Mountbatten Windsor. What is the latest?
3: Yes, Lisa. According to reports, police investigating the former prince are also examining an allegation that he behaved inappropriately towards a woman at Royal Ascot. The alleged incident is said to have taken place during the Berkshire racing event in 2002. Thames Valley Police confirmed on Friday that their inquiry extended beyond allegations of misconduct in public office, for which the 66-year-old was arrested back in February. Responding to the latest report, a police spokesperson said officers were following all reasonable lines of inquiry, but it's still not known whether the Royal Ascot allegation was reported at the time or has been raised more recently. Royal Ascot, of course, remains one of the key events on the royal family's summer calendar. And we know Queen Elizabeth II also attended that same event back in 2002 during her Golden Jubilee year.
0: Let's talk about the British Army. It's revealed it's been carrying out a covert training operation in a disused part of the London Underground. What are they up to?
3: That's right, Lisa. Incredible scenes as hundreds of troops carried out this military exercise beneath Charing Cross Station in what commanders described as one of the Army's most ambitious training operations in decades. The purpose of the exercise, which was known as Arcade Strike, was to rehearse a potential NATO response to possible future Russian attacks. Now, from the Underground Command Centre, military planners, they tested their ability to coordinate a large-scale international operation involving about 100,000 personnel, directing simulated activity across land, sea, air, cyber and space domains. Now, Army officials say the decision to operate below ground reflects lessons learned from the war in Ukraine, where concealed and protected locations are increasingly seen as vital. The specific scenario they were working to was set in the year 2030, which defence planners believe could represent a period of heightened risk from Russia.
0: There have been record hot days for you, and the hottest day so far this year, isn't it? What are the temperatures?
3: That's right. A heatwave has now officially been declared across 8 parts of southeast England, with temperatures soaring up over 30 degrees in places for the last 3 days. And forecasters say conditions are to become even hotter today, with highs of up to 34 degrees expected in Greater London and across the southeast. Of course, as you know, Lisa, temperatures approaching the 35-degree mark in May are highly unusual for the UK. In fact, it's been more than a decade since temperatures surpassed 30 at this time of year, so we can expect to see the May record broken any day now. An amber heat health alert remains in place for London, Eastern England and the Midlands, with officials warning that heat, of course, could place extra pressure on healthcare services and may lead to an increase in heat-related illnesses and death.
0: And the lighter side of that, Lucy, if I can put it this way, is that you'll be jammed up against someone's sweaty pits in the underground at 34 degrees.
3: It's a bank holiday weekend here, Lisa. So as you can imagine, the pubs are pumping. Everybody is out sunbathing in the park. It's nice to see a smile on some faces after a pretty gnarly winter.
0: Sweet relief from the chew, but I'm not sold on this people or getting their kit off in the local park, Lucy.
3: Oh, tell me about it.
0: Beware. Thank you, Lucy. That is Lucy Thompson, our UK correspondent, joining us live there from London. It is 7 minutes away from 6 now. Kia mau tonu mai. Do stay with us. You're listening to Checkpoint on RNZ National. The magpie has claimed top spot as the most popular bird Australians see the most in the wild. The result comes from the Australian Bird Count, which is the country's biggest citizens science event. This year, a record number of people participated, counting 5 million birds across all corners of the nation in just 1 week. The ABC's Kathleen O'Connor has more.
4: It's a sound many Australians are familiar with. Magpies can be seen and heard in most corners of the country, so it's no surprise the black and white bird swooped into top spot as the most commonly spotted animal in the national survey, the Aussie Bird Count.
5: They're pretty much spread right across the country except for up in Darwin and Cape York.
4: Sean Dooley is BirdLife Australia's National Public Affairs Manager. He says one in every two surveys completed in 2025 included a sighting of the magpie.
5: They're a bird that's adapted really well to human-altered habitats. And as everyone would know, everyone knows a local magpie. Most people love them. They're exceptionally intelligent. And we know from research done out of the University of Queensland that they can recognise over 30 individual human faces, probably more.
4: The annual Aussie Bird Count is Australia's largest citizen science event. It requires volunteers from across the country to sign up and head outside for a week to journal what birds they see and where. The data is then shared with scientists to provide a national snapshot of bird populations in certain areas to continue their work to protect birds from extinction. It's been running since 2014, but in 2025, organisers saw a record-breaking number of participants. 64,000 Australians signed up for the week-long event and counted 5.27 million birds. Sightings were recorded in all states and territories, including Christmas and Cocos Islands and Heard Island in the Indian Ocean. However, 70% of the bird counts were conducted in built-up areas. The second most commonly sighted bird in the count is a crowd favourite, but BirdLife's Sean Dooley says its call is a little harder to recognise for most Australians.
5: They've really adapted successfully to our cities. They're nectar feeders, and where councils and people have planted the flowering gums and other profuse native nectar-bearing plants, the rainbow lorikeets, unlike other parrots, they mainly feed on nectar, and they have just loved what we've done with our street trees and parks throughout the entire country.
4: Coming in third is the noisy miner, followed by the cockatoo, the galah, wattlebird and the pigeon. And although it didn't make the top 10, there were plenty of sightings of the bin chicken in urban areas.
0: Oh dear, the magpie is the most popular bird. I mean, it's just an indictment on the choices that they have. Wallace Chapman is in the studio. Yeah. Well, would you vote for the magpie, most popular bird? No.
6: Absolutely not. Absolutely not. We have magpies in Blockhouse Bay, and my little boy is scared of them. Daddy, tiptoe, shh, they're watching us.
0: I'm scared of them as well.
6: Nah, don't do them. Yeah, don't do them.
0: Because they watch you like a hawk, and if they've got whānau there, they can be quite aggressive.
6: You're Australian. Why didn't you vote for the galah?
0: Well, I've just had it pointed out to me that it's sort of, it got the top spot because it was the most spotted, like it was a bird spotting thing. Just turn a blind eye and don't mark it down. It's like, no.
6: Not going near magpies.
0: You don't make the register of spotted.
6: Have you been swooped?
0: Swooped, yes, as a kid, totally.
6: You have?
0: Yeah, in the horse paddocks, they used to swoop at you.
6: Really?
0: Horrible things.
6: You can say it how you mean it, Lisa, it's just me.
0: Horrible things they are. Yes, and I mean, you know, you can be quite traumatised by the old swooping magpie chasing you around.
6: They can be swines
0: of the sky.
6: Shiny. Chicken what?
0: Bin chicken bin is the ibis. You know, that's the one with the big snoot. That's a bin chicken because it's always rifling through the bins.
6: Not
0: over
6: into
0: in
6: it, which is why I live in New Zealand.
0: I'd rather back the ibis than the magpie. Anywho, what are you speaking of this evening?
6: Yeah, kia ora, Lisa. Look, we're acknowledging Dame Jewel's top. We're going there because meant a lot to me. I love their story. I love what they did. But also, a couple bought at the Market Peak. Now they live in a motorhome. They cannot afford the housing market. But it turns out they actually do enjoy the freedom. So we discussed that.
0: So being like turtles with their house on their back. You know, that's what it is.
6: In a way, they've actually found a newfound freedom.
0: How long have they been in it yet? Because, you know, one wonders if
6: 2024.
0: Oh, okay. Years. So
6: 62, they just could not get back into the market. Yeah. So, but they found the positive side. And finally, can you recall the show and tell at primary school? You'd go along, take your shell, Lisa, or your piece of obsidian. Why was it always obsidian? Now, kids, this is obsidian from a volcano. We have every 6 weeks an adult show and tell. What do you have that you would love to share with us? Is it, we've had Don Bradman's cap, we've had a letter from Lady Churchill, we've had a guitar pick.
0: Oh, please, these people are absolute overachievers. I mean, I haven't got any of those things. I'm not, what have I got? Like,
6: There must be something.
0: I'll have to think on that. And I'll have to muse hard on it. What have you got? Cowboy hat from university days?
6: I've got a cowboy hat.
0: Oh, I've got a great fruity hat that I would show people, like a Carmen Miranda hat.
6: Have
0: with
6: you
0: bananas
6: now?
0: And grapes on it. Leopard print, bananas, grapes, strawberries. It's the bomb.
6: Need to see that tomorrow.
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8: This with Anne Soy in Nairobi and Rob Young in London.
9: The DR Congo, South Sudan and Uganda release a plan to tackle the spread of Ebola following a meeting in Kampala. The World Health Organization says that the cases of those suspected to have Ebola is rising.
8: We'll hear from inside Afghanistan 5 years on since the Taliban's ban on female education. And we'll hear the realities that many young girls and women face there.
10: I'm afraid if I return to Dikundi, I will be forced to get married. I will keep resisting until I can no longer breathe.
9: And oil prices have plunged on Asian markets as investors pin their hope on a deal to end the US-Iran war. That and more after the latest world news.
11: BBC News with Danielle Jaworwiecka. Oil prices have plunged more than 5% in Asian trading as investors pin their hopes on a deal to end the US-Iran war. The drop below $100 comes despite comments by President Trump on Sunday urging US negotiators not to rush into an agreement with Tehran. Here's our Asia business correspondent Nick Marsh.
12: This does appear to be the closest the two sides have come to some kind of deal to reopen the Strait of Hormuz, so markets have reacted accordingly. But it comes with some significant caveats. It's not clear exactly who will control the strait in peacetime. In any event, energy analysts also warn it'll take months for traffic to resume normally, not to mention restart oil production in the Gulf, as well as repair damaged energy facilities.
11: The Democratic Republic of Congo, Uganda and South Sudan have adopted a joint plan to counter the spread of Ebola across the region. The three affected countries have agreed to increase border monitoring, improve protection for frontline workers, and expand lab capacity. They've expressed concern that trade and the displacement of people due to regional conflicts could worsen the situation. Jean Kaseya from the Africa Centres for Disease Control defended the response to the outbreak.
13: We started with this outbreak with a number of 260 cases, more than 60 deaths. It means it was to assess the situation, to plan at the same time, and in about 3 days, all countries had a plan. In about 4 days, I organized a meeting with all partners and all countries. Now we have the plan ready. We did it quickly, as much as possible we could do.
11: A Taliban spokesman has insisted that the group is committed to granting Afghan women their rights under Islamic law 5 years after barring them from education. But in a BBC interview, the official gave no clear answer on when or whether education for women would return. This woman told the BBC she had been robbed of her education and had run away from home to escape marriage.
10: Before the ban, my parents passionately encouraged me to study. They believed in me and told me I can definitely achieve my dream of becoming a pilot. But now they say the best way for me is to get married. Because I can't go to school, to university, I can't even work. I'm afraid if I return to Dikundi, I will be forced to get married.
11: The Roman Catholic Church has asked for forgiveness from a rural community in Peru over harassment and evictions by a conservative Catholic group. Locals say companies linked to the now dissolved group seized thousands of hectares of their lands in the 2010s. World News from the BBC. The candidates standing in Colombia's presidential election have ended their campaigns with promises to boost security. Abelardo de la Espriella, a right-wing lawyer, said he would take a harder line against criminal groups than the leftist president Gustavo Petro. The frontrunner, Ivan Cepeda, a leftist, told supporters in Barranquilla that he would invest in social programs. Firefighters in Southern California have discovered a crack in a massive tank filled with a toxic chemical that authorities fear could cause a massive explosion. A spokesman for the Orange County Fire Department said it appeared that none of the highly volatile content had leaked. The crack could potentially ease the pressure inside the tank and lower the risk. Las Vegas is hosting the inaugural Enhanced Games, a multi-sport event which allows athletes to use performance-enhancing substances without being subject to tests. Several Olympic athletes are competing. Shaima Halil reports on the Games.
14: The Enhanced Games is built around something the Olympics and global sporting bodies have spent decades trying to eliminate, performance-enhancing drugs. Supporters of this event argue enhancement already exists in elite sport, just underground and without transparency, and say bringing it into the open makes it safer. But this is not just about sport. Enhanced, the company behind the games, is selling these drugs to the general public on its website. Critics warn what's happening here could normalize drug use far beyond elite sport, turning enhancement into aspiration.
11: Deep sea scientists have identified a new species of octopus, the size of a golf ball, near the Galapagos Islands. The tiny creature stands out for its blue hue, one of the rarest shades in nature, its relatively few arm suckers, and lack of an ink sac. Scientists say the discovery is especially surprising because related species are usually much larger and normally found in the icy waters around Antarctica. Researchers captured the specimen during a deep sea expedition. BBC News.
9: Thank you for that update. Hello and welcome to Newsday with Rob Young in London and Anne Soy in Nairobi. This half hour, as numbers of the dead and those infected by Ebola rise, we hear from the head of the Africa CDC, the Centers for Disease Prevention and Control, and who has been focusing on how to have a joint and coordinated response in the region.
8: We'll also go to Afghanistan 5 years on from the Taliban's ban on female education. And we'll look at how the talks about ending the war in Iran are yet again affecting oil prices. Your thoughts on our stories welcome, of course, by text or WhatsApp, plus 44 77 86 20 50 85.
9: The Democratic Republic of Congo, Uganda and South Sudan have adopted a joint plan to counter the spread of Ebola in the region. Following a meeting in Uganda attended by health ministers from the region and aid organizations, the three nations affected by the outbreak announced new measures and plans to coordinate the response. Earlier, I spoke to the head of the Africa Centers for Disease Control and Prevention, Dr. Jean Kasser, about what had been achieved at the meeting.
13: In Kampala, I had a meeting with President Museveni, and I really liked the way he took the lead to organize the response. And I had the opportunity to organize a meeting of ministers of from DRC, Uganda, and South Sudan. As you are saying, we landed with a joint plan of $319 million to stop the spread, to stop this outbreak. And more importantly, we also agreed on a continental mechanism to coordinate this response led by Africa CDC and WHO, supported by all other partners.
9: And many who will be listening to you will be wondering how come there wasn't a plan in place already, because your organization was created in response to that large outbreak of Ebola in West Africa. So it would follow then that Africa and, you know, the continent would be expecting that there would be a plan in place ready to roll out in case of such an outbreak.
13: The world must even congratulate Africa CDC, because on the 15th of May, Africa CDC declared this outbreak when we got evidence that more than one country was infected. Second, we immediately started to interact with authorities who declared this outbreak the same day and started to work on the plan. You have to understand that we didn't have a clear picture of this outbreak. And we started with this outbreak with a number of 260 cases, more than 60 deaths. It means it was to assess the situation, to plan at the same time. And in about 3 days, all countries had a plan. In about 4 days, I organized a meeting with all partners and all countries. Now we have the plan ready. We did it quickly, as much as possible we could do.
9: So it's taken 10 days, and now you have a plan between the three countries. So what are the details of the plan?
13: Yeah, it took 7 days to have the plan, because the meeting took place 8 days ago. But today, it's 10 days since we made the declaration. This is so important. Second, the plan is articulated around 11 pillars. These 11 pillars will help us to contain the outbreak. As you know, currently, we don't have vaccines, we don't have medicines, and we are mostly relying on a better coordination, how to bring countries and partners together to avoid wastage. We are mostly targeting the risk communication, and we are targeting how to test to isolate cases, and also the case management and dignify funerals. It's around all of that. We have 11 pillars, and I have to tell you that today at 2 p.m. at this time, I'm organizing a meeting of all African ministers, and we have President Mahama and President Ramaphosa will also be intervening to show right. The guidance that we have in Africa.
9: And you say that your budget is $319 million. How much have you raised so far, and what are the priorities? What are the priority areas?
13: I'm first proud of African countries. You know, I'm someone talking every day about the sovereignty of African countries. I request African countries to start with an initial contribution. So far, 10% of the budget were already secured by African countries. the countries affected. In addition to that, we got 2.5 million from South Africa. It means African countries are coming to support the response. I want also to say
9: that's about 30 million. Where does the rest come from?
13: The rest come from, I had a meeting with Aliko Dangote, and Orama is organizing a meeting of some wealth African people in Lagos on the 29th to raise additional funds. Then we have also our partners, US, UK, France, and others, European Union. They are also committing funds, including World Bank and others. I think the meeting that we'll have today, it will give us a good picture on how much we can raise for this outbreak so far.
9: Right. And are you optimistic that this outbreak can be brought under control? And after how long?
13: You know, when there is a war, the most important one is a captain. Currently, Africa CDC is the captain. And we are leading this response with our member states. We have strong ministers under the leadership of their leaders. And
9: right.
13: we know
9: so
13: that.
9: So do you have a timeline to bring it under control?
13: No one can give you a timeline so far because we are still on the peak of the outbreak. We have technical expertise. We are putting in place all tools. And I cannot today tell you when we can stop this outbreak because we are still on the peak of the outbreak.
9: The World Health Organization says that at least 900 suspected cases have been identified so far. Dr. Jean Kasea there, the Director General of the Africa Centers for Disease Control.
8: We're going to hear from Afghanistan now, where the ban on female education imposed by the Taliban government is in its fifth year, with no sign that it will be lifted anytime in the future. For countless girls and women, it's had an irreversible impact on their lives already, with a generation of women at risk of losing out on the lives they could have had. The BBC has been on the ground, documenting the stories of women still trying to pursue an education and those who simply can't. The BBC South Asia correspondent Yogita Lamai reports from Kabul, and the identities of all of the female interviewees have been hidden and their voices changed because they fear reprisals from the Taliban.
15: Driving through Kabul, we pass a school. The walls that flank its gates read, "Knowledge is power, knowledge is light." But that power has been taken from the women of this country for the past 5 years.
16: One of the things we've noticed over the years is that it's getting harder and harder to find Afghan women and girls who are willing to speak to us because of the environment of fear that persists. But incredibly, there are still people who want the world to hear their voices. We're on our way now to meet a young woman who's travelled hundreds of miles from her home province to the city of Kabul. She's taking English lessons and she's trying every way possible to keep some form of education going, because if she goes back home, what she faces there is getting married, and that could be the end of her dreams.
10: Before the ban, my parents passionately encouraged me to study. They believed in me and told me I can definitely achieve my dream of becoming a pilot. But now they say the best way for me is to get married, because I can't go to school, to university, I can't even work. I'm afraid if I return to Dikundi, I will be forced to get married.
17: How long do you think you'll be able to resist?
10: I will keep resisting until I can no longer breathe.
17: Can you tell me how hard life is day to day, every day?
10: When I see men my age who have graduated and are going to university, and I can't do the same, I feel very bad. I feel like I'm burning in hell.
15: We've just travelled to an area in the west of Kabul to meet a family where we'll be able to see and hear about the permanent impact, the irreparable damage that these 4 years, and now a fifth year, without education has done for girls and women in this country. We can't tell you much more because we can't identify the people that we're meeting, because they fear reprisal against them for speaking out. So we're just going to go into this home now to meet them.
10: So
15: We meet an elderly mother with two daughters. She worked as a cleaner to put her girls through school. But when the Taliban banned education, she pushed her elder daughter to get married. She explains why, with tears welling up in her eyes.
18: I was fearful that the Taliban will question why I'm not getting her married. I had wanted her to be educated, work, and contribute to society. I'm illiterate, so I'm like a blind person. But I wanted my girls to learn. But here in Afghanistan, it's over for us. My message to mothers around the world is that if you are in a place where your daughters can study and work, let them do it.
15: Her elder daughter now has two children, an infant and a toddler, both girls.
19: Having a husband is not the only dream a woman has. She needs to stand on her own two feet first, become independent, and then she can marry and start a family. But I went into this new life with none of that. My dreams remain unfulfilled.
15: Can I ask you that you said there were marriage proposals coming for you even before schools closed down? What was your response and your family's response to those proposals at that time?
19: I had many marriage proposals, but I refused them all because my education was more important to me.
15: We've come to the Government Media and Information Centre in central Kabul to interview the Taliban government's deputy spokesman, Hamdullah Fitrat. We've been here before in this building. And one of the things about this interview and the way it's done, especially for television and video, is that we can't be pictured in the same frame. And he also wants it across from me because I'm a woman. But there is no editorial interference. We are free to ask whatever questions we want. And we're just waiting for him to arrive.
20: Hello.
15: It's now been more than 4.5 years you've been in government. How can you continue to justify this ban on education on girls and women?
21: The restriction on education beyond grade 6 is a separate issue. When secondary and higher education for girls will be opened is a question for the Ministry of Education, and hopefully they will provide a satisfactory response.
15: For nearly 5 years now, we have been speaking to women and girls in your country. At the very beginning, they used to tell us maybe it'll open in a few years. Now they tell us they do not believe that their education will be reopened under your watch. Is that true? Do you recognize that a whole generation of women, their lives, their dreams, they're already over?
21: As I have already said, this question is for the Ministry of Education.
15: You won't allow there to be female doctors, female nurses, female midwives. That is affecting, it's not just about the right to education there, it is about the right to health, it's about their right to a life.
21: Islamic Emirate is committed to granting women their rights according to Islamic law.
15: Over the past 4.5 years, whenever we've questioned Taliban officials about women's education, we've heard similar responses. They've either been vague, no specific timeline, or there's been outright deflection. We have asked the Education Ministry for a response. We have not received one so far. And while education is the most basic, most important right that's been taken away from women, there are so many others. Right now, I'm sitting at a restaurant that overlooks an amusement park. Women were barred from parks like these back in 2022. So what I've seen here over the past couple of hours is families, they come in together, then the men from the family take the children, they go down, enjoy the rides, the Ferris wheels, the merry-go-rounds, the swings. The women have to sit here just looking at their families from a distance. One more small joy being taken away from them because they are women.
8: That report from the BBC's Yugita Lemay in Kabul.
9: It's the hour time now for some sports news with Sarah Menai.
22: Thank you, Anne. The English Premier League season has come to an end. Arsenal lifted the trophy yesterday. Pep Guardiola lost its last game in charge at the Etihad. Mohamed Salah got an emotional farewell from Anfield. And Tottenham managed to stay up. But we'll get more on this with our guest in about half an hour's time here on the programme. Now listen to this.

0: This is the sound of 60,000 Lens fans welcoming their team back after they beat Nice to win the Coupe de France for the first time in their 120-year history. This is the French Cup. Lens used to be a coal mining city, and this song, Les Corons, by French singer Pierre Bachelet, describes the pride of the miners, their lives and their struggles. Incredible scenes across the city of Lens yesterday.
1: Many thanks, Sarah. And talking of music in sport, we have been seeing here in Nairobi huge parades singing the Arsenal anthem. I even saw a wedding, Rob, where they stopped to, you know, pay tributes to Arsenal.
2: They're everywhere.
0: That does not make you happy.
2: We'll forget about it once the World Cup starts in a fortnight, don't worry. Right, the Pope, Pope Leo, is later on today going to publish his first official letter guiding bishops on church teaching. It's called an encyclical, and he's going to use this to talk about the issue of artificial intelligence. The document will be called Magnifica Humanitas, Magnificent Humanity, and is expected to be critical of artificial intelligence. We can speak to our religion editor, Aleem McBool. Morning, Aleem. The Pope has mentioned AI on occasion. He does seem to be concerned about it. Do we know what he's going to say in this official letter to bishops?
3: Yes, good morning. He has spoken about AI frequently over the first year of his papacy, and there are concerns that he has about it. He sees it quite clearly as something that is as big a revolution, I suppose, as the Industrial Revolution, you know, 130 or so years ago. And he sees the same sort of threats potentially to human dignity in particular. So I think, judging from what he said over the last year, we can probably guess that he's going to talk about the dangers of sort of AI-driven warfare for a start. So he'll talk about the world needing to, essentially ban that. He'll talk certainly about something similar to the way the church was talking around the Industrial Revolution, which is about displacing labor. So AI replacing people in the job market, for example. And I think he's also going to talk in very sort of human terms about interactions with AI potentially replacing sort of human interactions. And so those, I think, are some of the key themes. But we are expecting a document that's more than 200 pages long. So he's put a lot of thought into this. This is something that is clearly incredibly important to him, and something that he thinks is much more than just an issue for those in Silicon Valley to think about, or economists, and that it is something that has profound theological, moral implications as well.
2: And is it likely to come up with practical solutions as well? Because I see that among the people who've been invited to hear the Pope unveil this encyclical later on is one of the co-founders of Anthropic, one of the big AI companies.
3: Yes. So I think it's very unusual in the way it's being presented at all. Encyclicals are one of the highest level teaching documents that a pope can release. Pope Francis, during his entire papacy, published four of these. You might remember one on climate change. But the Pope is very unusually presenting this himself. But he will, as you rightly say, present it alongside others. There will be cardinals, there will be theologians, and then there will be a co-founder of Anthropic as well. And I think it's to signal how seriously he's taken this and how widely he's consulted in coming up with this document. And he has taken, he has discussed all of this with those who are within the industry as well as to ways it can be regulated. But I think he's going to be talking very much on sort of global legislation terms on how it should be regulated, like, as I say, bans on things that are associated with weaponry that is AI driven, for example. The rest of it is more about how governments, how people in power look at AI and look at the way it is developing at such a rapid speed.
2: Thank you very much indeed. That's our religion editor, Lee McBool, on that official letter to bishops guiding them on the issue of artificial intelligence, which the Pope will unveil later on today.
1: And talking about religion and technology, Rob, you did a podcast, was it? God in Your Pocket a few months ago.
2: I did.
1: Looking at the growth
2: Thanks
1: of religious-based
2: apps. Yeah, no, much appreciated. And all about the rise of the use of people practicing their faith through smartphone apps, some of which are artificial intelligence powered. One of which, for example, you could ask this AI chatbot a question and it would reply in the voice of Jesus, as if it were Jesus, but of course it was an AI chatbot. More and more people using them to practice faith. Do listen to
1: Sounds
2: it on the
1: fascinating.
2: BBC website.
1: I'm looking forward to listening to that, yeah. And let's cross to our business desk now with Nick Marsh, as we have throughout this war on Iran, traders on financial markets have been following developments closely. Nick Marsh as well. Nick, how are the markets responding to the latest on the peace talks?
4: They seem, you know, quietly optimistic, and judging by the price of oil, which has dropped significantly, Brent crude trading at below $100 a barrel for the first time in quite a while. The markets here in Asia, the stock markets, that is, they're coming to the end of their day. Some of them have closed. Most of them are up. The Japanese stock market got a really big boost as well. So from that point of view, traders looking at the situation and thinking we are closer to a deal between the United States and Iran than ever. But at the same time, a deal hasn't been agreed. And we've kind of been in this situation before, and that's why, you know, things on the financial markets have been so volatile up until now.
1: And what does this all mean for people's energy bills and their cost of living?
4: Well, so that volatility really means it's hard to say exactly, you know, how bad or you know, to what extent people are going to feel this in their pockets. It's fair to say people will feel this in their pockets, I suppose, in different parts of the world to differing degrees. But ultimately, you know, this all hinges on the supply of oil, supply of gas, supply of energy that has been severely restricted. Oil facilities have been damaged. Oil production has been halted. And even if there were a deal struck today, and I was talking to an oil analyst, really, we're looking at a situation where supplies won't get back to what they were before the war until well into 2027. So even though oil prices have dropped, they're still a lot higher than they were before the war. So the economic consequences will be felt well beyond any deal being signed, which, of course, hasn't been signed yet.
1: Months and months to come. Many thanks, Nick Marsh there. You're with Newsday from the BBC.
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6: I said you can call your business whatever you want. You know, I'm not telling you to change the name of your business. All I'm saying is that we need to be, you know, cognizant of raising our consciousness around why the name is important.
7: Very good. Well, look, it's very good to have you here, Deb. Kia ora. Thank you very much for your time this evening.
6: You're welcome.
7: Yeah, that's Kororarika Marae Chairwoman Deb Rawiri there, 29 past 6. What do you think, Mike, on a final note there? Do you think that decision-making should be more localism? Or, I mean, you're in Christchurch there. Do you get a bit annoyed by central government tinkering?
8: Don't we all? But that being said, I don't know if vesting those decision-making powers in, for example, the local council would necessarily deliver a good, rigorous result. I mean, I think councils can easily get captured by very angsty special interests. The other interesting little side note here, Wallace, obviously Christchurch, the Māori name widely used is Ōtautahi. But recently in the press, one of Ngaitahu's leading lights, Te Māori Tau, has pointed out that many Ngaitahu people do not recognise the city's ancestral name as Ōtautahi. That was only just one small Mahinga Kai site within Christchurch today. And back in the day, centuries ago, his ancestors referred to the wider area as Karaitiana, or Puari. So there's debate, okay. You know, amongst what was the indigenous name for places like Christchurch. So
7: that's very interesting.
8: To be honest, I think dual place names, you know, for Russell is the way to go.
7: Jewel, way to go, like Ireland, for example. 6:30, many responses coming through around. This is Pauline in Christchurch. What I loved about Linda and Jewel's live shows was the audience. You had farmers, gay or average folk who just loved the laugh. They brought us all together. My favourite, the Gingham twins. They wore tiny gingham skirts and cowboy hats. Linda would bend over from the waist in her short skirt to grab someone's handbag, then rifle through it. It was just simple, silly comedy. So they are really rolling through here. Just one more I had to find because it was quite gorgeous. Jules Top came to my farm to trim our horses' hooves. Yep, her day job. A star-struck visitor embarrassed us all by asking her to sing a song. She laughed it off, but when she was finished with the horse's hooves, she sat up on the gate and sang not one but two songs to our delight. She was amazing with the horses, and she was so utterly charming and so generous. Oh, also it was more brought a tear to my eye. All right, it is 6:31. We've got Verity Johnson and Mike Yardley. It's time for headlines.
9: Thank you, Wallace. The government has announced a loan scheme to help some businesses eliminate or reduce their dependency on gas. Banks will continue to be the lenders, but the government will guarantee 80% of each loan, allowing more favourable rates. $48 million is set aside to cover potential losses. Four members of one family are on trial in Auckland, accused of the kidnapping and manslaughter of 70-year-old Xu Lai Wang, whose body was found in Auckland's Gulf Harbour in March 2024. More than 30 Auckland faith leaders and clergy have signed an open letter against the government's planned move-on orders for rough sleepers and beggars. And actor and teacher Karen O'Leary says the Top twins did everything with joy, humour and love. Dame Jules Top had breast cancer and died at home on Saturday, aged 68, surrounded by family, friends and pets. Those are the headlines. Our next news and weather at 7.
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0: right, Mike. The year is 1991. Robin Hood, Prince of Thieves is the box office hit. Jim Bolger is Prime Minister. Mike Moore, the opposition. And it's peak Michael Bolton. This is the album Time, Love and Tenderness goes to number one in America on this very day, no less. No one does hard rock in a soft style like Bolton.
1: Has he had a haircut yet?
0: Yeah, Mike Yardley, yes he has. He's long had a haircut, that's right. I mean, he owned the mullet. Yes. But look, Mike Yardley, let's just say that aloud, you'd be a huge Michael Bolton fan.
1: Oh, lifelong fan, yes.
0: Exactly.
1: It actually does take me back, Wallace, that song.
0: I know.
1: It's actually very cruisy on a Monday night, isn't
0: you
1: it?
0: You see, 1991, hit me. Mm. Verity Johnson, not you, not quite.
2: I haven't got the words. This sounds like a slowly deflating bottle of sparkling water that you've left out of the last 4 days on the work corp. This is what it reminds me of. Just how okay. on earth do people listen to this stuff?
0: Well, yeah. Well,
2: sorry, Mike. Well, I know you like it.
0: Well, welcome back. Well, here's the text of the night. Michael Bolton, OMG. Bring back Ayesha Verrill.
2: Right. Yeah. At least I knew that song.
0: Yeah. 6:35, the panel are international. Verity Johnson, Mike Yardley. Just a piece of feedback here. Says Helen, look, a shout out to Deb and Kordadaraka Marae, who have graciously hosted us Fijians for our Independence Day celebrations. Amazing people. Restore the name. Manaka Bakalevu, says Helen. All right, 6:36. It is time for I've Been Thinking. Verity Johnson, take it away.
2: All right. I've noticed that I find myself doing this, and I highly recommend it as a strategy. When you go and do your shopping, I recommend getting like $20 out in cash when you go to Countdown on the weekend, and then creating your own cost of living kind of like piggy bank. Because I've noticed that like at the moment, I'll be super broke at the end of the week, but then I'll be like, oh, I have $8 in coins. Oh my God, I can go and get a free coffee because everyone knows that coins doesn't count. And if you have $8 stacked up in 20-cent pieces, then suddenly it's free. So I highly recommend this if you are like...
0: Amazing.
2: Yeah.
0: The sock drawer stash,
2: especially because after you leave it, you'll have like $70 if you leave it for a few weeks.
0: The sock drawer, and it just over time, incrementally, it goes from $50 to $55 to $60. Next minute, you've got $90 there. Oh my goodness, I can get a pizza.
2: It's practically
0: and a couple of
2: free
0: drinks.
2: Money because everyone knows it doesn't count. You know, if you're just saving it up in change, everyone knows it doesn't matter.
0: And there's something like cash.
2: Yes.
0: Isn't there?
2: And you can look at it and be like, okay, if I had to go out in an emergency, I can still buy a round of drinks.
0: Be honest, how much is in your sock drawer now?
2: It was $8.70 and I bought a smoothie yesterday.
0: very good. All right, Verity Johnson, there you go. Your sock drawer stash. Mike Yardley, I've been thinking.
1: Well, I've been thinking about transverse rumble strips today, Wallace. Mm. There was a story, rather sobering actually, in the press over the weekend about rural intersections and just how inherently dangerous inattentive drivers on those long side roads can be if they don't stop for the stop sign as it adjoins a major road. We've got heaps of these across the Canterbury Plains, long, long roads and... Mm. The thing that I find weird is that, like, the crash rates at some of these intersections, particularly in the Selwyn District, are horrific. You know, lots of deaths. And there are some intersections which are particularly notorious. But what I can't understand is why the most basic but effective solution has not been widely rolled out, and that is transverse rumble strips. So the idea is you put that rumble strip across the side road on the approach to the intersection where a stop sign is.
0: Mm.
1: So if you are a zombie driver, as you approach that intersection, you get that sort of shudder and jolt out of your snooze mode, which hopefully will impel you to stop. And I actually wrote about this in the press about a year ago, and I remember a traffic engineer from Selwyn said, oh no, if we roll those out, it will simply teach drivers to only stop when there is an audible indicator, as in like a rumble strip. But, I mean, that's just psycho babble, I would have thought. Surely this is a cost-effective way to fix a real problem.
0: Aren't transverse rumble strips supposed to be very, very effective?
1: Well, I've noticed they are very widely deployed in the States and in Australia, particularly inland, as you head towards the outback, because they've got the same sort of, you know, long, long road configurations.
0: That sound, eh?
1: Yeah, exactly. Mm. And they're very low cost. I know that some councils have looked at putting, you know, speed humps as you approach the intersection, but speed humps are actually really expensive compared to a rumble strip.
0: I think
1: the sheer amount of crashes there are, something's got to be done.
0: All right, very good. Mike Yardley on the panel tonight on Apple, Spotify, Listen and Follow. Sonia says, Wallace, how often do we hear an MP ignore or fob off a media question plenty of times? Do they realise when they do that the public either switch off or vent their frustration? At the end of the day, we still get no answer. We get spun too much BS from politicians and it just repeats itself every time election year comes around. Lack of honesty all round is Sonia's belief. And someone says, Wallace, if I ever marry again, would you be my wedding DJ, please?
2: Oh, my God. They should
1: Michael
2: think
1: Bolton.
2: Twice before they ask
0: Don't
2: that.
0: You worry, Carol. I would easily be you. I'll have the bangers back to back to back to back. RNZ National, the time is 6:40.
3: You're with Wallace Chapman. 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
0: Really good piece by Amory Quill on stuff they bought at Market Peak, now live in a motorhome. Sean and Tony bought at the height in 2021. Now, the interest rate then was around about 2.3%. Okay, that's okay. Then it goes to 5, and then it goes to around 5.39. Their mortgage repayments climbed to almost the entire take-home pay of our guest tonight. In 2024, after selling the house

0: actually is just something I've just never done. I don't feel any personal draw towards it, but I can imagine it would be immensely liberating. If I thought about the stress of having a house and trying to make mortgage repayments, and if you feel like you're suffocating under that stress,
1: yeah.
0: The immense liberation of actually just being free to roam as a human on a soul level, yeah, I definitely see the appeal of that.
1: Could you see this as a solution, Mike? I mean, our guest did, but there are many people who did buy at that height. For example, the Chapman family, in September of 2021, we bought at a very high rate. We're going to be there for a long time, so it's okay. But, sure. You know, it was quite a big deal, wasn't it?
2: There was that FOMO, wasn't there, shortly after COVID, that was driving a lot of house purchases. And obviously, yeah, the explosion in interest rates has been a real financial killer for a lot of people following that purchase of homes at the market peak. But, I can't see myself motorhoming my way around for long. I can't say I've ever driven one. I have done tenting. Yeah. I can see Verity glamping. I thought you'd be a glamping.
0: Oh, my God. No. Oh, Christ.
1: Is glamping written all over you, Verity?
0: Yeah, absolutely. Have you seen these nails? Yeah, nothing says glamping like a $90 manicure. 100%.
1: Okay, well, let's bring
2: it's
1: in short.
2: It's like a big burlesque God. Glamping tent.
0: God. Yeah.
1: See, Mike's got the right ideas. You see, he's got the ideas. Oh. Sean White, how are you tonight?
3: I'm good, thanks. How are you guys?
1: Very, very good. Okay, so look, tell us. What's the day start like? A morning coffee with your partner and the bus. Does it feel like a bit of freedom?
3: Oh, it feels absolutely wonderful. Mondays are the best days of the week now. They used to be the worst.
1: You've just convinced me right now. Wow.
3: Every day is absolutely wonderful. 9 times out of 10, we wake up in a different place. Sometimes if the place is really awesome, we'll stay 2 or 3 days and wake up in the morning and decide what we're going to do, and that could be nothing, or biking, or hiking, or just looking at the water like we were this afternoon.
1: Oh, gosh, Sean, take me there. We have a panel with us, Sean, so we're going to come to them soon. But, look, you did go through a pretty dark time when you realised that, hey, you were going to lose your house. Am I right?
3: Well, it wasn't so much losing the house. It was more what we were going to get for the house. When we bought it, we didn't buy it with the intention of making money, but we didn't sell it with the intention of losing money. So when we bought it, you know, the plan was to obviously live in it for a while, possibly retire in it. But, yeah, and then we decided we wanted to do this motorhome life. So we thought, oh, well, we'll sell the house and we'll have lots of money to go around motorhoming, but we ended up losing money. So, yeah.
1: Well, stay there, Sean. Verity.
0: Kia ora, Sean. Hey, I read your interview and I said I actually thought it was a really, really cool decision what you'd done and very brave. And the part that resonated with me was when you said you didn't want to be 72 and lying in bed and wishing that you'd sold the house. And I think that what you did was actually a really strong move. It reminded me a little bit of, you know, how Seneca talks about how everyone always stresses out about money, but what we don't stress out about is time. And yet time is the thing that we never know how much we've got. So I think you actually did the right thing. But I also, I'm interested, like, does it give you sympathy with a lot of other people who are going through similar things? Because people, you know, my brother bought a house like at the peak a couple of years ago. And I just, that massive spike in interest rates, I mean, it's killing people.
3: Yeah, I mean, yeah, I have a lot of sympathy for them, especially if they're still trying to pay a mortgage, because we don't have a mortgage anymore. We don't have any debt at all. And we don't have rates and we don't have electricity and we don't have water bills. You know, we've got diesel, which is a bit dearer now, and RUC on the motorhome and insurance, and that's it. We live very, very well on a very small amount.
1: It's amazing. Mike Gardley.
2: Sean, a couple of questions. First of all, I've noticed a number of people who have been in a similar situation to you took on a boarder to help pay the mortgage. Is that something you thought of?
3: No, because... I didn't want to share my house with anybody else. I have done that in Australia. I took in students who were coming over to Australia to learn English, and that was fine. It was a bit of fun, but no. The biggest thing for us is I wanted to get out of the rat race, and I go by a motto that my father.

0: that taught me, which is you only get one walk in life. And he's 92 years old now and still tells me that. And every time I tell him some mad idea I've got, he goes, well, go for it, son, because you've only got one walk in life. Just go and do it.
1: Good on you. And what's your favourite part of the country, by the way?
0: Oh, gee, that's a hard one. We've done most of the North Island, and we're now down the South Island on the East Coast. Too many favourite parts, honestly. New Zealand. Let's just say New Zealand. The whole of New Zealand is wonderful.
2: It's amazing, isn't it, Verity? I mean, you wake up on a Monday morning with your coffee, looking out at the sea, knowing that 9 times out of 10 it's a different view. I mean, it does feel like freedom as opposed to the sort of, well, what some might see as a grind.
3: Yeah, and also and like answer.
0: And it became a grind for us. And
2: oh, did
0: that,
2: it?
0: And that was the thing. I struggled to go to work every day. I really did. And it got to the stage where I was miserable, is the only way to describe it. And now I wake up every day and I still have to pinch myself that we're actually, you know, being able to do this. So, and it's not, this is not a struggle in any way, shape or form.
2: Mike, has it convinced you?
1: Well, I do like the sense of freedom that Sean is selling here.
2: Yeah,
1: yes.
2: I know.
3: I can hear you thinking about it, aren't you? It's in your voice.
2: The wheels are turning.
1: Have you got a spare bed in the motorhome, Sean?
0: We do have, but it's got all of our linen on it, so you don't have to amongst the towels and sheets. But
2: Sean, you say that it does get drummed into us that bricks and mortar are the best investment. What are you saying here this evening? Is it time to revise that?
0: I think so, because the world has changed so much. It was bricks and mortar was the thing to get into for our parents and our grandparents. But I seriously don't think it is anymore. The world's too up and down. You can lose it so easily. Because we didn't only lose money, we lost our KiwiSaver as well. Because we used that to buy our, you know, because it was our first home in New Zealand.
2: Oh, my goodness.
0: Mm. Yeah, so we lost, nearly 50,000 of our KiwiSaver combined. And we'll never get that back. You know, I mean, and part of that is because of our life choice of doing this, you know, because a lot of people said, oh, don't get out of the property, you know, don't sell your property, you'll never get back in. To be honest, I don't want to get back in. I'm happy to do this. And I'm not worried about my old age, which is a classic question we get. You know, what are you going to do in your old age? And my answer to that is, well, you're assuming I'm going to have old age. I might not. So I'll worry about old age when I'm old.
2: Finally, Sean. Where's tomorrow?
0: Where's tomorrow? Not sure. We're near Kaikoura, probably going to Kaikoura. Might stay there, might not. Don't know. We need to do some shopping. and the two laundry bags are getting a bit full, so we need to find a liquid laundromat.
1: They've got a good one in Kaikoura, Sean.
0: yeah, there is actually. Yeah, we've been to that one. Yeah.
2: Sean adding just a little bit of rock and roll to tonight's show. Good on you, and all the very best to you and your partner, Tony.
0: Oh, thank you. Thanks a lot for having us on. Oh, just one big plug. Follow us on Buzzing Off Around New Zealand on Facebook.
2: I need
0: more followers.
2: What's that? Yeah. What's that name again?
0: Buzzing Off Around New Zealand.
2: Buzzing Off Around New Zealand. Good on you.
0: Yeah.
2: Sean,
0: yeah.
2: Thank you. All right, 10 away from 7, you are with the panel on Spotify and Apple. Listen and follow. We have Mike Yardley and Verity Johnson. That question of the day today is this. Every 6 weeks or so, we do a, how would you describe it, a show and tell. You know how your child went off? Or you might even remember, you would have the odd show and tell at primary school where you'd take your piece of obsidian, always obsidian, or your shell, or you might have had a bullet from World War II, or it might have been a nice quartz rock that you found, or it might have been a cricket in a jar. Remember that? A show and tell. So we do an adult show and tell here every 6 on the panel. Keep them coming, and we'll add them. We'll just sort of collect them up. 2101 is the number to text. But I do believe on the show tonight we have Anna. Welcome to the panel, Anna.
4: Kia ora.
2: How are you this evening?
4: Very good, thank you.
2: Now, what is your show and tell for the nation?
4: Well, I guess it's kind of in keeping with that obsidian theme in that it's a hunk of rock, but it's chipped from the Berlin Wall by my own hand. when the wall was coming down back in late 1989.
2: Really?
4: Yes. I'd spent the summer actually in East Berlin prior to that, over on the east. And but I was living in Ireland. When I heard the wall was coming down, I sort of hightailed it back. And so my friend and I, we got our spray paint out, and I'd spray painted happy, Anna says, Happy New Year, New Zealand, on the wall. And then we chipped off our own souvenirs.
3: That's amazing.
2: Actually, Mike, this is what a story.
1: Well, it's all about the rocks. It's not quite Berlin Wall territory, but yes. I have got on my mantelpiece a little fiery red basalt hunk of Mount Vesuvius, which I smuggled home to New Zealand.
3: Isn't that illegal?
1: Got it through biosecurity, yes.
3: Oh.
1: Illegally, I think.
2: Unbelievable. So it's a piece of volcanic rock.
1: Yes. It's fiery red as well. That's you can sort of feel ancient Rome in it.
2: That's extraordinary. Hey, Anna, how big is the piece of wall? Is it a large chip, or is it the size of a brick, or what?
4: I mean, when I say it was rock, it's like concrete and stuff like that.
2: That's
4: really,
2: right.
4: Like really, really hard to chip out. So not massive chunks. I have seen massive chunks, but that would have been people with like, you know, electrical drills or whatever. So much smaller, sort of a small fist.
2: That is just amazing, Anna. Thank you for joining us on the panel tonight.
4: No worries.
2: That is so cool. A piece of the Berlin Wall. So that means you were there, Verity, at a definitive moment of modern history.
3: Yeah, well, although they do sell them now, because dad gave me one when I was a kid. He was like, I bought this, $20. Yeah, so
2: I see.
3: Isn't that so ironic?
2: All right.
3: Khrushchev would not be happy.
2: Here's another one, show and tell. A cricket bat signed by Lance Cairns, circa 85 to 86, with a personal message to me. Nothing historical or that flash, but I still have it. I love it.
1: Priceless.
2: So, yeah, really cool. That's quite extraordinary, actually. So a little piece of show and tell for the nation. If you have a pretty special one, get in touch, 2101, or email me, thepanel@rnz.co.nz, an adult show and tell. All right, 6 away from 7. And by the way, on the Panel Plus, something pretty special. We are talking about the origin of the handshake. Just how far does the handshake go back? Find out. You'll be surprised after 7. But it's the final week of New Zealand Music Month, and we thought, well, we better celebrate it with this. Marlon Williams is touring the country right now. And on Saturday night, he brought a newcomer onto the stage with him. 15-year-old Johnny Naisbitt posted a video covering one of Marlon's songs on social media. And next thing he knew, they were on stage together at the Michael Fowler Centre. Johnny Naisbitt in Wellington joins us. Johnny, great to have you on the show.
5: Oh, thanks for asking me to come on, eh?
2: Oh, Johnny, it's a pleasure. I've been listening to you this afternoon on video, and, you know, you're an upcoming star, mate.
5: Oh, thanks so much.
2: This must have been a real special moment. How did this performance end up happening?
5: Oh, well, so, well, a while back, I did a cover of the song, and I wonder why I posted it on Instagram, and about a year ago he commented saying, "Oh, awesome song, bro," something like that. And then got in touch with my mum and said, "I'd love to meet Johnny when I'm next down in Wellington." And so about this time, the time of year comes around, and he puts the tickets out on sale. And mum asked him, just to like, oh, do you still want to meet Johnny? Would that be all good? Like, no worries if not. And then totally, and yeah.
3: Yes, mum.
5: Yeah. And then he said, love to give you tickets to one of my concerts. So he didn't get back for a while, but then few days before the concert, he got back and said, yeah, we'd love to give you and your mum a ticket to the concert, ticket each to the concert. Yeah, and then Thursday, he said, would you like to come up and sing I'm Underway with me? Yeah.
3: That's so cool.
2: Isn't that cool, Verity?
3: Yeah, your mum's such a champ. Like, that's why you love a mum, just making this stuff happen.
5: Yeah,
3: like,
5: oh, yeah.
3: What a score.
5: Your mum was so nice, eh? Yeah.
2: Yeah, what do you reckon, Mike? Pretty. It's what a thing for a 15-year-old Johnny to do, Mike.
1: That's brilliant. I've been checking out your Insta, Johnny, and You have got huge talent, I have to say, and I reckon Air New Zealand might have to reshoot their Pokari Kariana. And so that you do a duet with Marlon. The other thing, by the way, I was intrigued. You met Ed Sheeran. What advice did he give you?
5: Oh, well, he just told me to start trying to write some songs. And it was only a brief meeting, but it's pretty crazy. Yeah. He said, just try write one song a month and see how I go with that. But
1: cool. Are you doing that?
5: Oh, I'm trying to stick to it. It's, it's still fun giving it a go, though. Yeah,
3: Johnny, you should read The War on Art. That's like the best book if you're trying to write songs and you're trying to write anything. Yeah, it's a great book. Like, really? As a writer, that's one of the ones that changed my life.
2: That's so cool.
5: Yeah, check it out.
2: Johnny, you're 15. You kind of sing and play beyond your years. When did you start?
5: I mean, like, when I was younger, like, you know, I've always been exposed to music, I guess, but, like, my grandparents and, you know, family and all that. But I picked up the guitar 6 years ago and just...
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0: RNZ Pacific News, Talo Falava, I am Johnny Blades. The head of the International Seabed Authority says it was not her intention to exclude civil society from a workshop conducted in collaboration with the Pacific Islands Forum last week. Leticia Cavallo was in Fiji on the invitation of the country's government. While there, she held a training workshop for forum member countries on what's involved in sponsoring a potential deep-sea mining company at the UN regulatory body. Ms. Cavallo acknowledged civil society complaints about exclusion from the event, but clarified that the list of participants was constructed based on the relevance of the subject matter.
1: So this training was particularly formulated to get government officials more enlightened about the responsibilities and how to make deals with contractors and investors.
0: Leticia Cavallo says some civil society groups were present as observers, but it was not possible to invite everyone. But she says before she left Fiji, she did meet a group of civil society representatives and that it was good for her to hear their concerns firsthand. Authorities in Indonesia have reportedly cracked down on some screenings of a new documentary film about human rights abuses in West Papua. The Pesta Babi film, which looks at the impacts of land seizures for agribusiness ventures in Papua and the Indonesian military role in them, premiered in New Zealand in March. Al Jazeera reports there's been a backlash in some parts of Indonesia against the film, with some public showings being shut down. Indonesia's military has said there was no direct order from Central Command to stop screenings, but that local administrations are deciding on whether to shut down the film to maintain regional safety. Securing essential healthcare services for US military veterans from three North Pacific nations remains a big challenge. The Trump administration suspended talks to implement services a year ago, despite the US Congress specifically authorizing in-country services for veterans of the Marshall Islands, Palau, and Micronesia. The Marshall Islands Foreign Minister, Kalani Kaneko, himself a US Army vet, says they have not yet received a definitive timeline from the US government regarding next steps. But he adds the government is continuing to advocate for its veterans to ensure this issue remains a priority. Pacific police chiefs have endorsed the launch of a Pacific Watch crime reporting service. This is noted in a communique from last week's Pacific Transnational Crime Summit. Pacific Watch will allow people to report online to the Pacific Transnational Crime Coordination Centre anonymously. Reports will be assessed and triaged and, where relevant, shared with law enforcement. Police chiefs also expressed their approval for a proposed online child sexual exploitation and abuse framework. The chairman of Air Kiribati says the airline has yet to feel any fuel cost increase due to the country's low level of consumption, but he expects the impact to hit soon. Kevin Rawatu says the government and Kiribati Oil Company are negotiating with suppliers, but so far fuel is the same price because suppliers view Kiribati's demand as minimal. Islands Business reports Mr. Rawatu saying Kiribati definitely needs more visitors, but resources are limited and more hotels must be built before visitor numbers can grow meaningfully. A New Zealand diabetes organisation is worried about the possible impact of a PharmAc proposal to remove ethnicity as a criteria for certain drugs. It would reduce the required level of cardiovascular risk for those with type 2 diabetes and also remove the criteria allowing Māori and Pacifica access without having to demonstrate specific risk factors. Diabetes Foundation Aotearoa's chair, John Baker, says the proposal feels like a great leap backwards. PharmAc says its expert advice is that expanding clinical eligibility via reducing the cardio criteria will mean most Māori and Pacific peoples with type 2 diabetes will meet the proposed requirements. Wealthy foreign investors to New Zealand will be able to make philanthropic donations as part of their pathway to residency. The Active Investor Plus visa gives foreign investors residency if they directly invest in local companies. From June, applicants in the growth category, which requires $5 million New Zealand investment over 3 years, will be able to include philanthropic gifts of up to 20% of their total investment. Immigration Minister Erica Stanford says that can include investments in social, environmental, conservation and cultural initiatives.
2: These changes maintain the category's very strong focus on active investment into economic growth, while recognising that philanthropy can also deliver meaningful benefits for New Zealand communities.
0: The option already exists in the lower risk balanced category, but the growth category makes up the majority of applications. In world news, seven Australians who were on board a flotilla sailing to Gaza have touched down in Sydney, speaking of their time in Israeli detention. They were among 11 Australians on the global Samud flotilla who were detained by Israeli authorities and deported. Dozens of friends and family members waited to greet them at the arrival gate at Sydney Airport. Samuel Waripa Watson, who was on board the flotilla, told the ABC he suffered a fractured rib.
3: By far the worst thing was being there the whole time, seeing and listening to my friends be punched and kicked and tasered and shot with beanbag bullets.
0: Israel has rejected allegations that detainees were mistreated. In sport, it was a triple celebration for Kiwi football fans over the weekend. Auckland FC defeated South Melbourne FC 2-1 to win the inaugural Oceania OFC Pro League trophy. They also earned the right to represent Oceania at the FIFA Intercontinental Cup. The club's top team, meanwhile, won Australia's A-League final 1-0 over Sydney FC on Saturday night. Auckland FC's captain in the Pro League, Tas Mordakutas, says there are achievements to be proud of.
4: It's massive for the city, for the fans. You know, they're so loyal and they always turn up in their numbers. But really, really stoked for the city.
0: In rugby, coach Clark Laidlaw says his Hurricanes team is taking nothing for granted after locking down top spot for the Super Rugby Pacific finals. The six playoff teams have been found with a round to spare following results over the weekend, which included yet another big Hurricanes win, 45-28 over the Highlanders. The top qualifiers have failed to go on to claim silverware in each of the last four seasons, but Laidlaw says he'd rather have the home advantage of the top seeding over any other finishing position.
5: You know, all the teams are chasing that top spot. We know what it gives us. The consistency the men have showed, you know, through the whole season, in particular through this block of games, yeah, it's really pleasing.
0: And Laidlaw says Test halfback Cam Roygaard has recovered from injury and is likely to play in next week's match against the Crusaders in Christchurch. And that's a bulletin of news and sport from RNZ Pacific.
6: Kia ora nei te autaiake. This is Tangata te Moana from RNZ Pacific. I'm Tiana Haxton. Coming up first, the UN backs landmark ICJ climate ruling. Also, is New Zealand contributing to the militarisation of the Pacific? We look at a new rule to boost women candidates in PNG politics, and later on, a bit of Pacifica poetry. A resolution endorsing an International Court of Justice ruling on climate change passed on Thursday morning. The opinion states that countries have a legal obligation to reduce their greenhouse gas emissions and can be held liable for their violation to do so. Kaya Selby filed this report on the day of the vote.
7: The United States, Israel and Iran showed a rare unity in the UN General Assembly today, voting alongside five others against the resolution. US Deputy Ambassador Tammy Bruce didn't hold back in her country's contempt.
8: The resolution calls on states to comply with so-called obligations that are based on the court's expansive and unfounded view that states have a legal duty to prevent significant transboundary harm to the global climate as a whole. Not only is this a legally wrong conclusion, but such an expansive legal rule would impermissibly interfere with each state's sovereign rights to regulate and manage its own energy policy.
7: They were joined by other oil-rich states, namely Russia, Saudi Arabia, and Yemen. Saudi Arabia in particular, joined by a number of Gulf states, attempted four amendments intended to weaken the wording, but they failed. Vanuatu's UN ambassador, Ordul Tevi, put it like this.
9: That credibility of this institution and of the rule of law it exists to uphold is, in a real sense, before us today. We are aware that some would prefer this assembly to say less or nothing at all. Vanuatu and the core group are therefore disappointed that these amendments have been tabled. The amendments substantially weaken the text on ambition and equity and risk undermining the court's guidance.
7: Every Pacific Island country co-sponsored the resolution, joined by Caribbean states and African island states. Dr. Justin Sobion, a lawyer for St. Vincent and the Grenadines and Grenada, said the agreement on potential legal consequences sends a strong signal to countries that opposed the vote.
10: I know certain states who have invested in fossil fuels are very much trembling in their boots when they see this type of language being used, especially by the world's highest court. These types of votes are historical votes. They will go down in the record years to come, you know, when you see who state didn't support, which state really abstained. You know, so I think it's important that you be on the right side of history.
7: But there was uncertainty from one Pacific state, New Zealand, despite its vehement support for the campaign to get the ICJ ruling 3 years ago. Though it voted for the resolution in the end, University of Waikato law professor Nathan Cooper says the change in position could be linked to a change in government.
11: Some of the reticence that I think we've shown on the part of our government may well be that some of the recent decisions, particularly the move to repeal the ban on offshore oil and gas exploration, they may well now be seen as being at odds with what the ICJ has said our state obligations in terms of moving away, transitioning away from fossil fuel and not increasing reliance on fossil fuel.
7: Nevertheless, Dr. Cooper says the resolution strengthens climate law everywhere.
11: The ICJ advisory opinion itself is the thing that sets essentially where the state of the law is at an international level. And obviously that's not changed. But now with a General Assembly resolution on the top of that, that in itself is the powerful thing. So the resolution doesn't necessarily generate any new obligations, but it does crystallise the fact that those obligations set out are the ones that courts are increasingly going to be looking at.
7: Dr. Sobion says Pacific leaders will meet in Fiji to discuss the region's response.
6: There are concerns that New Zealand is contributing to the militarisation of the Pacific region. This comes as New Zealand, along with Australia, continue to increase cooperation with Pacific Island countries in defence and security initiatives. But are these new initiatives, particularly those involving the Pacific Islands Forum, about the needs of the island countries themselves or about broader geopolitical jostling? Johnny Blades takes a look.
0: The police and defence forces of both Australia and New Zealand have been increasing cooperation with counterparts in Pacific countries, including Papua New Guinea, Fiji, Tonga, Samoa and Vanuatu, particularly in efforts to combat transnational crime, especially the illicit drug trade. Furthermore, in recent times, a number of Pacific countries have signed up for major defence or security treatments or agreements with the likes of Australia, China and the US. A representative with Development Alternatives with Women for a New Era, Maureen Penjueli, a long-time advocate for Pacific Indigenous rights, says such treaties and agreements are becoming very expensive. She warns they are entangling Pacific countries into wide-ranging commitments beyond traditional military and police ties.
12: It includes a development cooperation, economic dimensions to it, including hard security. There's also aid that's going back and forth. So it's no longer simply about interoperability of defence forces.
0: A briefing from a recent joint meeting of the Defence and Foreign Affairs Ministers of Australia and New Zealand emphasised how they aim to promote, quote, the sense of integration through Pacific Defence Forces and to enhance the sense of Pacific forces meeting Pacific security needs. Maureen Penjueli says things have been moving quickly.
12: We've seen so much occupation by those in the defence interest area. So, for example, the Australian National, I want to say the Security College takes a very primary seat at the Pacific Islands Forum on security. We've got competing interests, which is the fusion centre that's in Vanuatu.
0: The last meeting of the South Pacific Defence Ministers Meeting, or SPDMM, which involves New Zealand, Australia, Chile, Fiji, France, Papua New Guinea and Tonga, agreed to push for a defence advisor from their collective to be embedded in the Pacific Islands Forum Secretariat. Maureen Pinjawelli says there's been a lack of consultation with the wider islands region over this.
12: When you add more and more players to this regional architecture that already has enough players on defence and security, it complicates the governance structure in a way. You know, who does it respond to? Who is it answerable to?
0: The SPDMM advisor position is yet to be embedded in the forum secretariat. However, the South Pacific defence ministers have been surging ahead with a range of new regional defence structures, including establishing the Pacific Response Group, under which defence personnel from Australia, Fiji, France, New Zealand and PNG work together to support coordinated humanitarian assistance and disaster relief responses across the Pacific. Furthermore, New Zealand's Defence Minister Chris Penk told RNZ Pacific, South Pacific Defence Ministers have been tasked with undertaking stock takes of existing maritime security initiatives and training opportunities to help better coordinate regional responses to these challenges. His comments are voiced.
13: To support closer cooperation between Pacific militaries, members also agreed to progress consideration of a SPDMM Status of Forces Agreement. This would provide a common legal framework for personnel to deploy into each other's countries more easily, strengthening our collective ability to respond to maritime security challenges, as well as humanitarian and disaster relief events.
0: Asked if his country is contributing to militarisation of the Pacific Islands, Chris Penk says Pacific partners have warmly welcomed New Zealand's continued presence and partnership in the region.
13: The New Zealand Defence Force contributes to regional responses where it is agreed that Defence Force personnel and assets should be involved, including humanitarian assistance, maritime domain awareness, fisheries patrols and search and rescue operations. As a Pacific military, we are proud to work alongside our Pacific partners to help respond to the challenges facing our region.
0: Maureen Pinjawelli, however, says militarisation of the Pacific is escalating against the wishes of most Pacific Islanders.
12: You know, we're told that, you know, this is to ready the region in an anticipation to contain strategic containment of China. We're told that this is about the drug war that's taking place. And yet, for the Pacific, climate change or the climate crisis remains our significant issue around security. So I think that the agendas are very different.
0: At their last Leaders Summit, Pacific Forum countries signed up to the Blue Pacific Ocean of Peace Declaration, formally committing the region to peace, sovereignty and climate justice. Maureen Pinjawelli says being a true ocean of peace requires demilitarisation, which is not the direction that the defence-oriented governments of the region are heading in.
6: Five dancers living with intellectual disabilities in New Zealand recently travelled to the Cook Islands to lead inclusive dance workshops with schools and community groups. For one Jolt Dance Company performer, the trip to Rarotonga has been deeply personal. It was Jokani Ko's first time visiting his homeland as a third-generation Cook Islander Samoan born in New Zealand. He shared a choreography titled There Is a Mountain Inside My Head, exploring reconnection with his cultural heritage.
14: Every time I see a mountain, it reminds me of my home and my mum and my parents and my family, my inga, and it responds to them as well.
6: Jolt's artistic director Lynn Cotton says the concept came in a spontaneous moment of creativity in the studio.
15: I said, just walk around with the and I put some music on. I said, what comes to your mind? And he went, there is a mountain inside my head. It's about being disconnected and reconnecting back to the island. He'd never been to Rarotonga at that point, but that mountain lives inside him and he takes it everywhere that he goes.
6: Jokani Ko says he wants others to feel just as empowered by dance as he does. He shared that treating everyone with respect and aroa despite their disabilities or learning difficulties is a core value he holds. He says he is teaching people with disabilities to express themselves through movement.
14: Dance brings community, happiness and kindness. Dance makes me powerful. It feels like I am in a happy place where I belong. They need me in the space. I bring the mana and our voices. I want the people with disabilities to hear their voices
16: Jolt Dance Company was founded in Christchurch in 2001 and now supports over 200 dancers of all ages and runs New Zealand's only dance teacher training program for people with intellectual disabilities. Miss Cotton says their workshops are designed around creativity, empowerment, and self-expression. She says a lot of their Cook Islands participants were autistic, both verbal and non-verbal, so they explored different ways to empower different people.
15: So we do lots of really fun set activities that are all about warming up your body, connecting with people and musicality. And then the second half is all about creativity. So it's all about empowering people to dance in their own way, having their own movements, listening to the music, and finding the music in their body.
16: The week-long program in Rarotonga wrapped up with a community showcase at Nukutere College in front of a full hall of family and friends. At the end of the show, Autism Cook Islands President Kat Jensen said she loved seeing the students feel confident and empowered through movement.
17: Fantastic night. Look how excited the kids are. It's been a wonderful week. Lots of tears tonight. Laughter, tears, so emotional. Just to see these guys, they've worked so hard on their pieces. Just watching them come into their own and getting in their groove and really rocking out tonight was just awesome.
16: For one renowned local artist, the showcase was not what he expected. Mike Tavioni told Jolt Dance Company he was deeply moved by the performance.
18: On my way, I think it's a waste of my time. But it touched everybody. It was innocent and it was graceful. I felt I was looking, can we clap halfway or do we have to wait until the end? I felt freedom.
16: Lynn Cotton wants to see their program picked up and continued in the Cook Islands to offer inclusive dance pathways for people living with disability in the country. She says dance spreads joy, helps people make connections and build a stronger sense of self while exploring their own individual creativity. She is offered to return to Rarotonga to train locals to carry on the program.

0: Australian and New Zealand police will fund a strike force in Colombia to fight the Pacific drug trade. The announcement comes as Pacific leaders and police chiefs gathered in Suva to discuss transnational organised crime. Kaya Selby reports.
1: Fiji's Prime Minister Sitiveni Rambuka there greeting a delegation from Australia led by Home Affairs Minister Tony Burke. A relationship made rosier by a recent security partnership and a commitment to step up policing in the region, with all neighbouring police chiefs in town for the next 3 days. Mr Rambuka says the drug crisis is worse now than it has ever been.
2: The very ocean that connects us is being increasingly exploited by transnational crime networks. The ocean must remain a space of peace and not a space exploited by criminal networks destabilizing activities.
1: The Australian Federal Police says it will take new action on the Pacific drug trade with the help of New Zealand, the United States, Mexican, Colombian and Pacific authorities, as well as Interpol. With it comes an acknowledgement that Australia and New Zealand, with their street prices among the highest in the world, are the ultimate destinations on the narcotics highway. Advising leaders at the summit is Virginia Camoli, an organised crime expert.
3: The problem is that even though they are predominantly transit, they're also developing their own consumption markets. And you're seeing it in Fiji, the most striking case, but this is also happening elsewhere in Tonga, in Solomon Islands, in PNG, etc.
1: The AFP says hitting the entrance of the narco highway would help the Pacific gather evidence on illicit shipments before they enter their shores. Ms. Kamoli says the office in Colombia has been long called for.
3: Oftentimes, the people who end up in court are locals. And normally, they are not the masterminds between these big drug trafficking operations. The masterminds are maybe cartels in the Americas. So it's so important to look upstream and see where the drugs originate.
1: Only 2 weeks ago, Fiji's police force referred 11 officers to prosecutors over possible ties to Auckland-based drug dealers. Compromised police and customs officers are widely known to enable drug trafficking in the region. Ms. Kamoli says, for the police chiefs at the summit, this is a fact that cannot be ignored.
3: Of course, these are not comfortable things to bring up, but we just need to read the news from across the Pacific. And sadly, there have been so many cases involving police officers, customs officials, government officials that were in one way or another engaging in illicit activities. It's not an elephant in the room that people are not mentioning quite yet. Opposite. It's front and centre of the discussion.
1: Among those from Aotearoa are Commissioner Richard Chambers and Customs Minister Casey Costello. New Zealand police say it will base an international liaison officer in Bogota sometime this year and will announce further details in due course. For Fiji, where the military has joined police in fighting a national drug crisis, Mr. Rumbuka says he will take all the help he can get.
2: Ladies and gentlemen, the threats posed by transnational crime in our region are no longer distant or abstract. They are present, they are evolving, and they are increasingly complex. No single Pacific nation can confront them alone.
0: As part of the conference outcomes, the Fiji police have also introduced a website encouraging the public to report any suspicious behaviour that they see. The website, called Pacific Watch, asks the user to report suspicious behaviour and drug-related activities via an online form, including names, features and addresses if they are able. It asks them to be the community's eyes and ears. A new law in Papua New Guinea requiring political parties to meet a quota for fielding women candidates is being described as a step in the right direction, but maybe not far enough. The new elections rule that women must make up 10% of parties' endorsed candidates was announced by PNG's Integrity of Political Parties and Candidates Commission. The law is an affirmative action aimed at trying to address the chronic lack of women representatives in the country. Johnny Blades has the details.
4: There are currently three women MPs in PNG's 111-seat parliament, a low number, but nonetheless the highest at any time in the country's history. Since PNG gained independence 50 years ago, there's only ever been 10 women MPs. Persistent cultural norms continue to disadvantage women, but attitudes are slowly changing. An academic specialising in gender equity and governance in PNG is cautiously optimistic about the new law. Dr. Oravu Sipoi, herself a former chair of the commission, says Parliament passed the law, but it's yet to be tested. That test will come in next year's general election.
5: This affirmative action is good, but could have been thought out carefully. But there are other issues as well. How many political parties will actually actively seek out women candidates? They're not very good at doing that for women candidates in the PNG context.
4: The People's Reform Party leader, Alan Bird, says the rule is a good idea and he expects his party will have no trouble complying.
6: But I think everyone complies, all the political parties comply. In the case of my party, we're running about 30 candidates, and so three of those will definitely be women in order to comply.
4: The leader of the Social Democratic Party, Powers Parkop, describes the rule as a positive discrimination measure and says it's a welcome step, even if just temporary.
7: So we need to take all steps necessary towards achieving gender equality and women's empowerment, and more importantly, creating a environment by which we can overcome all the barriers that impede women from having an equal playing field to contest with everybody else, men especially, to have a chance to be elected to national parliament.
4: Mr. Parkop's party has fielded women candidates in the past and has been approached by several women keen to contest next year. He says it's possible the Social Democratic Party can exceed 10% of women candidates. Mr. Parkop says whether other parties follow the rule will depend on their selection processes. He admits the new rule might not change the entire dynamic, but it's a step in the right direction to addressing a playing field that is far from level.
7: And the reality in PNG is that everything is stuck against women in PNG, especially having access to resources. Financial resources is hard for them, and culturally they are not seen as leaders, or traditionally not playing that leadership role.
4: Dr. Sipoi says there is a bit of a hook that could mean the rule has limited impact.
5: There is a catch here that I thought might present challenges, because the penalties will apply after two consecutive elections. Rather than straight away, it will apply after the second election. Non-compliance will lead to deregistration, but that will come into force after two elections. And the penalty fee is 5,000 kina. It's peanuts. 10% isn't much.
4: PNG's parliament has grappled with affirmative action on gender equality in politics before. Back in 2011, a proposal to create 22 reserved seats for women in the House Tambaran gained little support among PNG's big men of politics, and subsequent other attempts got nowhere.
5: It's still an unfinished agenda, as far as I'm concerned. At the moment, in the recent past, we've not had the political will to make it come into effect, so that's where we are now. There's been talks. There have been conversations, discussions about doing a lot more, but we're only a year away from the election, and how much time do we have to bring any substantive changes for special seats in Parliament?
4: This new women candidates quota rule may be a small step, but in PNG, any step towards addressing the gender imbalance is better than nothing.
0: Samoan poet Nafanua Pisau Kisau was recently announced as one of the winners at the 2026 Ockham New Zealand Book Awards. She took home the Mary and Peter Biggs Award for her debut poetry collection, Black Sugarcane. Nafanua was up against other poets including Anna Jackson, Eric Kennedy and Sophie van Woordenberg. Susanna Suisuiki caught up with Nafanua and began by asking her what it was like to hear that she had won.
8: Yeah, this is my first published book, first poetry collection. And the moment that my name was called out, it felt surreal. And at first I couldn't really believe it. And then then it kind of just felt right. Everything solidified into that one moment, and I just had to get up and, you know, move my feet and get up there and claim the award. The first thing I did when I stood up out of my seat was I turned around and I looked at my family, and that was an amazing moment for all of us. And, you know, for me to have that connection with them gave me strength to get myself up the up the steps to the stage and claim that award for all of us. Yeah, and I just had so much respect for all the other writers that were around me, and especially the poets who were finalists in the Mary and Peter Biggs Prize, that I think maybe there was a part of me that was like, oh, okay, I belong here. And, you know, the award was one testament to that, yeah.
9: Just wondering, how did you come up with the title Black Sugar Cane? What's the story behind there?
8: So I wrote a poem called Black Sugar Cane, and actually that poem is probably the poem that most directly speaks to the theme of language loss. And the poem is called Black Sugar Cane because I remembered something that my dad and my grandma taught me about how to heal a centipede sting, and that, you know, I saw the sugar cane, especially in particular the black sugar cane, as this sort of remedy, the sweet remedy to something that was stinging and that could be wounding to us. And it's this home remedy that's grown in the backyard that can help you heal from something that's really, really painful. I don't remember when I decided to call it Black Sugar Cane. It was called many different things, this book, a few different things before I decided on Black Sugar Cane. And I think I chose that because I love the sound of it. And I think a lot of our stories and our poetry, it has the sound right because we share it in this in a spoken way.
9: Thanks for explaining the backstory behind the title. Before I let you go, Noah, can you recite the poem Black Sugar Cane for me, please?
8: Black sugar cane is a remedy for centipede stings. A piece of sugar cane takes hold inside my mouth, throws it back to first sounds. My teeth tear fibres, my staunched language a moan. My sugared tongue loosens syrup vowels. Did you hear that? My sugar prickles at the sound of a centipede hunting, my sweetness braced for the slap of stung skin. Every sinner from Samoa has bitten skin, welts like visa rejection stamps, one for every time she fobs out, uses the wrong tense, or forgets what language she's chewed by. See, the syrup is no longer sweet. The syrup is choked back skin, like the cane's inedible black, ripped off and spat out. Every time I talk barefoot, I get stung. So I camo talk a hundredfold, like them who crawl, drawl, and talk good sting. I cut my tongue 26 ways, swallow my sugar, and still get stung. On my words, my worlds, my tongues, tense. Still, all I have is a mouthful. Venom and sugar cane. No hard warrior stance like the Nafanua. I'm just some dust off the ocean. A soft warrior. I'm Nua no myth, speaking in centipede with a sweet hiding in the dark of my cheek. Yangale. The centipede is punch drunk. The sting I coat with sugar.
0: That's Tangata o te Moana for this week. For all episodes, head over to rnz.co.nz/Pacific. We're also on Spotify, Apple and iHeartRadio. 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Mm-hmm.
10: Big fella, hello through and welcome everyone talk lo Melanesia update. Me Koroi Hawkins lo program today by me look lo sample of the big fella stories around the region and behind by me golo team lo Buzz FM lo Vanuatu. RNZ Pacific News lo pigeon me Koroi Hawkins. Head lo UN body where me mandated for developing deep sea mining regulations and me tell him that he me respecting what opposing views brought Pacific countries lo this for la potential future industry. International Seabed Authority Secretary General Leticia Carvalho he me been stamp lo Fiji where he me been meet with him representatives lo Pacific Islands Forum member countries with him civil society groups lo last week. He me say okata ota garam ot sovereign positions and waka blame me no for judging okata but for facilitating dialogue. Authorities law Indonesia ota reportedly been cracked down no one for a documentary film about him human rights abuses law West Papua. Pesta Babi film where he me look law impacts pro land seizures for agribusiness ventures law Papua with him Indonesian military role inside law Keta Mufia he me premiered law New Zealand law March. He me been got him screenings law other countries too including law Australia with him law South Africa. But Al Jazeera, he may report him that Ota bin garam backlash lo samfala parts lo Indonesia with him at public shows Oketa bin shut down. Army Chief of Staff lo Indonesia, General Moruli Simanjuntak, he may say that Oketa no garam direct order from military command for stop him screenings. He may say local administrations Ota bin decide lo shutdowns for maintaining regional safety. Securing essential healthcare services for U.S. military veterans from three fala North Pacific nations, he is still one fala challenge. Trump administration, he is suspending talks for implementing services over 1 year go finish. Despite U.S. Congress, he is specifically authorizing now in-country services for veterans from Marshall Islands, Federated States of Micronesia, Wetem Palau. Marshall Islands Warren Minister Kalani Kaneko himseleva one fala US Army veteran hemi say okata no yet receiving any definitive timeline from US government regarding next steps. But hemi adim that government hemi continue for advocate for veterans for ensure that issue ya hemi stop or say one fala priority. Pacific Police Chiefs ought to been endorsing now launch blow Pacific Watch one fala online crime reporting service. This one can be noted inside the one for a communique from last week Pacific Transnational Crime Summit. Pacific Watch by me alarm people for report online law Pacific Transnational Crime Coordination Center anonymously. Reports by me assessed and triaged and by where relevant by me shared with him law enforcement. Law Police Chiefs Summit had also been expressing approval blotter for one for a proposed online child sexual exploitation and abuse framework. But been also welcoming one for announcement from New Zealand Police, law one for culturally appropriate resilience to organise crime pilot program across law Fiji, Samoa, with him Tonga through law community led harm reduction. Fiji hemi set for training next generation law Pacific pilots with him opening law Pacific Centre for Aviation Studies law Fiji National University law Nandi. Deputy Prime Minister Viliame Ngavoka, hemi been formally opening this school on Friday, hemi say hemi one for a big fella milestone for Fiji and for region. Plans hemi including regional scholarships, international standards, with him expanded training opportunities. FNU Vice Chancellor Professor Onaisi Nambombo Mbamba, hemi say by me also widening access for Pacific students and strengthening aviation industry partnerships. One fella Pacifica author, hemi say endorsement blow story blame about him former Girl Guides group, hemi giving him confidence for start for submit lord publishers. Kenneth Chapman, hemi first talim fantasy story blame, Lona Say and mystery blow Origin Grove, law two fella sisters, where hemi use for hemi keep him okata, and hemi later test him law Girl Guides group. Hemi say hemi promised that hemi promise him okay, that by him writing this fallen awesome book and hemi give him each girl a unit one fallen printed version blow first draft. Kenneth Chapman hemi say growing up hemi been loving what series awesome Harry Potter but other fantasy worlds are different

0: disease. Hemi said this one hemi reflected low dialysis population low area of Blehem. Farmak hemi say hemi expert advice that expanding clinical eligibility hemi by reducing cardio criteria by hemi meaning most Maori and Pacific peoples within type 2 diabetes about meeting now proposed requirements. Lo sport Iranian football team ought say about being given green light for moving training camp Lokata out lo US colo Mexico during lo next month's World Cup. What say FIFA hemi been agreed that hemi say move for lo one for la camp lo Tijuana lo Mexican US border. First match for Iran hemi against New Zealand lo Los Angeles lo June number 16. Meanwhile, manager Pep Guardiola hemi been confirming that hemi by leaving Manchester City ending one for a decade lo success. Across town, Manchester United ought been appointing Michael Carrick as permanent manager after him been helping Okata Tanim Brown fortunes per season as interim boss. And England, by me head goal of next month's World Cup without him big name midfielders, Phil Foden and Cole Palmer after the missing cut for manager Thomas Tuchel squad. Him now news and sport lo pigeon from RNZ Pacific. And him now some for Okata top stories lo here today from RNZ Pacific. This time the emi join him now team from Buzz FM lo Vanuatu.
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2: Indonesia Airlines funding shortfall blamed for incomplete road works. Solomon Islands steps in to support Vanuatu's nursing crisis. Land leases amendment withdrawn needs more consultations. PNG medical scholarships are underused despite Vanuatu health worker shortage. And NUV celebrates over 200 graduates at second graduation ceremony. Good evening and welcome to Vanuatu Nightly News. I'm Kizzy Kalsakau. Leading on news tonight, Parliament approves ratification of International Conventions Bill. Parliament has approved the bill for the ratification of Certain Conventions Act 2026 with 41 members voting in support during the first ordinary session of Parliament. The bill was introduced by Foreign Affairs Minister Mark Arty as part of the government's ongoing efforts to strengthen Vanuatu's compliance with international agreements and modernize the country's legal framework. The legislation forms part of a broader push by the government to align domestic laws with global standards and reinforce Vanuatu's participation in regional and international cooperation mechanisms. The bill covers a number of international conventions relating to governance, environmental protection, economic cooperation, and legal collaboration. Government officials say ratifying the agreements will improve Vanuatu's engagement with international partners, support sustainable development goals, and strengthen areas such as trade, institutional governance, and environmental management. In health, the Solomon Islands has become a major training partner for Vanuatu as the country struggles with a shortage of more than 600 nurses, with Solomon Islands National University, SINU, offering flexible entry arrangements for new Vanuatu health students. Acting Director General of Health, Dr. Santos Wari, says the university played a critical role of the disruptions to nursing education in Vanuatu, particularly when local nursing programs stopped operating in 2019 during a recent health mission led by Health Minister Johnson Steele Tarikwetu. Officials met SINU leadership and witnessed the graduation of 41 Vanuatu students. Dr. Wari praises the university for accepting students with lower academic scores and providing extra support to help them succeed, saying the partnership is helping address serious workforce shortages across Vanuatu's health sector. In Parliament, the government's decision to withdraw the proposed amendments to the Land Leases Act has been broadly welcomed by citizens, highlighting the continued sensitivity surrounding land governance in Vanuatu. While the move has eased immediate concerns, the debate has again underlined long-standing tensions over land use, investment and ownership perceptions since independence, with much of the public discussion often focusing on foreign investors despite legal frameworks applying equally to all leaseholders. Officials and observers know that only a small portion of Vanuatu's land is under registered leasehold, with the

0: majority remaining customary land under the control of indigenous landowners, while most economic activity is concentrated in the urban leasehold areas of Port Vila and Luganville. Analysts say the issue reflects broader national challenges linked to rapid population growth, urbanisation, youth unemployment, and the need for clearer land administration systems that balance the rights of customary owners with the demand for secure investment and development. With most registered leases held by New Vanuatu, an investment largely occurring within already established urban zones, attention is increasingly turning to how land governance can support economic opportunity while maintaining cultural and customary protections. The government is expected to pursue further consultations aimed at streamlining land processes, improving legal certainty for all stakeholders, and strengthening the role of land management in long-term national development. In other news, the Ministry of Health says 13 out of 20 medical scholarships offered by Papua New Guinea remain unused despite ongoing shortages of doctors and nurses in Vanuatu. Acting Director General Dr. Santos Wari says the scholarships were confirmed during a recent health mission to Papua New Guinea led by Health Minister John Steele Tarikwetu. Dr. Wari urges grade 12 and 13 science students to apply, stressing the urgent need for qualified health workers across the country. He explains that scholarship selections are handled automatically through Papua New Guinea's academic application system based on student grades, with no political or manual selection process involved. On infrastructure, Minister of Infrastructure and Public Works, Xavier Harry, says inadequate funding prevented the full rehabilitation of the Efate Ring Road, with only the most damaged sections prioritised under the government-funded projects. Speaking during Parliament's oral question time in response to Efate Rural MP Fred Samuel, Minister Harry reveals that while his ministry initially requested 2.3 billion Vatu for the project, Parliament approved only 1 billion Vatu. And it says these forced contractors to limit work to selected areas despite growing public criticism over the condition of the road network. The 963.7 million Vatu contract awarded to Pierre Brunet Entreprise Générale expired earlier this month, with substantial work still incomplete. The minister also confirms that discussions are underway between MIPU and the Ministry of Finance and Economic Management to determine how remaining works can proceed, with a proposal expected to go before the Council of Ministers, as around 600 million Vatu remains available, but once the outstanding work exceeds that amount, and that the limited capacity of local contractors on Efate remains a challenge. Minister Harry also noted that some completed works, including drainage improvements and works at No. 2 Lagoon, were not included in the project's original scope. On related news, the government says its decision to award the Efate Ring Road Rehabilitation Contract to a local company was aimed at supporting domestic businesses and keeping public funds circulating within Vanuatu, despite delays and criticism surrounding the project. Infrastructure Minister Xavier Harry told the Parliament that the road contract awarded to Pierre Brunet Entreprise Générale last year was part of efforts to strengthen local industry rather than rely on overseas contractors. However, he acknowledges the works had not progressed as expected and confirms that over 200 million Vatu has already been paid, even though the contract lapsed on early May. Mr. Harry says the project focused on strengthening road surfaces through chip sealing to improve durability in high traffic areas, but admitted budget limitations reduced the scale of rehabilitation possible. He added that public concerns raised by both government and opposition members have prompted fresh discussions on better solutions for the remaining works. At the moment, the National University of Vanuatu, NUV, has awarded awarded qualifications to more than 200 students during its second graduation ceremony held on Friday last week at a Pautau multipurpose hall. A total of 193 graduates received degrees, diplomas and certificates across various fields, including 128 trained teachers from School of Education, with women making up the majority of graduates. Vanuatu President and new Chancellor Nike Vurobaravo congratulated the students and encouraged them to use their education and skills to contribute to national development and community progress. Guest Speaker and Deputy Prime Minister Johnny Kwanapo described the ceremony as another important milestone for higher education in Vanuatu, highlighting the university's growth and resilience since its establishment in 2020 despite economic and environmental challenges. It said the graduation reflected the university's commitment to building local capacity and acknowledge international partnerships that enable dozens of students to receive internationally recognized qualifications. The government reaffirmed its commitment to supporting the university through investment in staffing, infrastructure and program expansion, while graduates were encouraged to use their qualifications to help address national challenges, including climate change, economic development and social progress. With that, conclude our Vanuatu Nightly News, but you can still follow VNN through Buzz SoundCloud, Buzz Facebook page, our website www.buzzfm.vu, Capital FM 107 and Radio New Zealand, Melanesian Update, RNZ Pacific. I'm Kizzy Kausakau, you have a very good night.
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2: And hem now Melanesian Update Program, Nikoroi Hawkins. Thank you to Mas for tuning come. Yusa Kasim Okata, up-to-date news and current affairs, lo website blomifala, rnzi.com, and mifala stop too, lo Facebook and lo Twitter, just search him at RNZ Pacific.
3: The Organised Crime and Corruption Reporting Project is an international organisation of journalists rooting out stories of bribery, coercion, fraud, hidden cash stashes and dirty deals. On the front page of its website this week, bribery in Bosnia, cocaine trafficking across the Atlantic, Russian propaganda and a banking clearinghouse that helped dodgy customers move their money across the world. That was based in Hamilton, New Zealand. I'm Alexia Russell, and today on The Detail, the Kiwi company that moved hundreds of millions of dollars for clients who were later convicted of financial crimes. No action has been taken against it, in spite of significant concerns from the Department of Internal Affairs. We also look at the light-touch financial regulations that allowed it to set up shop, which haven't changed. Gareth Vaughan is the editor of interest.co.nz and has been working on this story for 10 years. It's complicated, dense, and the fact-checking has been off the planet. The events relating to the business dealings of WorldClear Limited happened between 2014 and 2018 and made the news when a former staff member, Richard Whittam, was arrested in Singapore in 2018.
4: He reached out to me initially, not that long after he had been arrested in Singapore. He had clearly seen some of my stories, I think one in particular, where I wrote about his company. So he was brought in as a WorldClear employee to try and help them open bank accounts primarily in the US, and that didn't succeed, that didn't work, because WorldClear was struggling to get banks, or keep banks, and then to get banks, because it wanted to have bank accounts that it could move customers' money through.
3: Right, so this was the whole premise of its business, right?
4: Yep.
3: That it moved money around the world for customers who might have otherwise found that difficult.
4: Yes. So this was the premise, and they had been struggling to keep bank accounts, and then they were struggling to get new ones. And so Richard was brought in. He was a guy with a background in sales, and he would, you know, cold call banks, particularly in the US, and try and line up accounts for WorldClear. This didn't succeed. So then David Hillary, who was the managing director of WorldClear, and Richard decided that Richard would establish a company in which he was the shareholder and director called T1 Holdings, and this company would, WorldClear would be able to use this company's bank accounts to move its money. So,
3: what was the reservations from banks to dealing with WorldClear?
4: Look, I think there were a few. So what Hillary said at the time was that WorldClear was classed as a remittance company under anti-money laundering rules. And at that time, banks were very wary and concerned about the remittance sector, which is true. I mean, the anti-money laundering and countering financing of terrorism law took effect in New Zealand in 2013. So if you're talking about sort of 2015, 2016, the earlier days of WorldClear, that law was still very new, bedding in. And, you know, a lot of genuine remittance companies that were simply sending money, say, from New Zealand's Pacifica community back to people in the South Pacific Islands were struggling to retain bank accounts. So there was an element of that going on. But also, I mean, WorldClear, from what our experts that we spoke to have told us, from what I've seen, and from also what the Department of Internal Affairs, which was WorldClear's anti-money laundering supervisor, have said, is it was a pretty unique business model that they were operating in New Zealand, within a New Zealand context at least.
3: Well, what made them think that it would be a going concern? They clipped the ticket on these transactions, but why couldn't companies do that themselves?
4: Well, that's a good question. And, I mean, obviously, you know, Hillary has said that they worked with, you know, entities that other banks wouldn't necessarily have. So perhaps it was the type of operation, the jurisdiction they were from, various things. I mean, there's a lot of reasons, I think, for that, yeah.
3: Legitimate reasons.
4: Yeah, well, yes, I mean, I think, you know, I think some of them are certainly legitimate, yeah. But I think with, just back to Richard Whittam, so in, I think it was June or July 2018, I wrote a story about T1 Holdings, and I guess, to me, this was a strange relationship, that this company A is struggling to keep or open bank accounts, so an employee sets up another company that it can use to move money. So I guess, for me, having, you know, written quite a lot about anti-money laundering requirements, I wrote a story that was kind of focused on this, and I went to the Reserve Bank and I asked them, why are New Zealand banks allowing, you know, Company A to move money through Company B's accounts? And the RBNZ made some comments, well, they probably didn't realise that the T1, you know, that T1 Holdings linked back to WorldClear. So I think that was the story, I think, that Richard saw. And
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6: 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Today, Emmy Monday, number 25, long moon May. One time you can meet Sam Seke. Long program today, West Papua leader Benny Wenda, he took out again against him, kill him die, long Narapla Yangpla, West Papua man. Vanuatu Gaman I Maki Moni blong Baim House blong Prime Minister, Wari longside long commercial farming long Santo Island long Vanuatu, Marianville Girls Secondary School long Port Moresby by celebrating 60-year blong school, na Auckland FC I win in final blong inaugural OFC Pro League long stay. A more story by come up long program. Now yet Emia Natasha Meten, one time Radio Australia News.
7: Thank you, Sam. Government long Iran, you know, making one play back him long old talk where you will come up with Sam Tehran, Washington, by close to signing one play nuclear peace agreement where asking thing long M and long penis in display war long Middle East. Report you talk, you got sampler expectations, or same display new plan memorandum long understanding. Namelong Iran na US by gatim rot long come up him or reopen him display Strait of Hormuz na penisim display war. While man Mary blong Iran, who said he stopped inside long country, he talk all. He no believe blong all talk blong America, or same Emmy like long pinisim war. All man Mary long Tehran, he talk all. He no like him country blong all long surrender, he go long all demands blong US. All human rights activists long Iran, he talk more long 1,700 blong civilians, he lose him life since start blong this blong war. President blong US Donald Trump even come out long social media long showing frustration blong M. Behind long old state media blong Iran e talk e local same regime by continue long controlling straight blong homos, even suppose traffic e return long normal. Donald Trump e talk M by knowing up rush long sign him deal, na sample terms blong display MOU all e no been negotiating good. 20 plus man Mary lose him life long Pakistan and more long 70 plus more he kiss him bagger up. Behind long 1M all authorities is suspect or same 1 plus suicide bomb he been come up long 1 plus train. Report he talk smoke he been come up in city long Quetta. 1 plus southwestern city long Pakistan behind long this plus big plus blast he been come up. Report he talk more all seat long train he pun down long all getta hub long train tracks. Some plus long all pyre he cook him all getta. All Baloch Liberation Party outside, he work demanding independence long Pakistan, he talk all, he make him display attack. All he talk, all he target him one plus train, where he work carry him all security personnel. Russia, he launch him one plus big plus attack long capital long Ukraine, Kyiv, na kill him 4 plus man marry, na injure him plenty more. Report he talk Russia, he fire him 90 plus ballistic missiles, one time one plus powerful nuclear oshnik, where he got strong long travel long hypersonic speed, where M is speed to mass. M is salim to Nara plus 600 plus all drones, sampla where you go inside long Ukraine airspace, he making big plus bagger up long all house inside long Kyiv. All authorities he believe all same display, M one plus revenge long one plus attack, he been come up long one plus dormitory long all Sumatin long Friday, where M been killing 21 plus man Mary, where plenty blong all society die and all marry. Ukraine emi deny him all same emi responsible, na emi talk all he aimed us all, long attack him all military targets. China emi launch him 1 plus spacecraft, 1 time 3 plus astronauts, long he go long space station blong em where 1 plus astronaut by stop 1 plus year long hub. Report he talk this plus launch, emi mark in Beijing, he walk rare long making first crew blong em long land long moon long year 2030. American rival blong em NASA, he walk aim long landing all astronauts long moon long year 2028. One plus long all astronauts outside is stop and tap long Shenzhou 23, all is schedule him long M by stop 1 plus year long Tiangong space station. This plus M by first time long 1 plus astronaut long stop long plus time long space. One plus merita sol outside is stop long team like Kaying, he talk Amy Amamas true long stop long display team. Federal government blong Australia e announcing first national campaign blong perimenopause na menopause. Report e talk plenty on Mary long Australia e now stop long stage blong perimenopause or menopause na all symptoms by only looking or same all hot flashes or peeling hot or toward nothing. Mental health na well-being blong all too by e senis. Government e launch him this national awareness campaign long halivim all Mary long understanding all symptoms. Na help him all feeling more confident, long kissing support. Na display me penisimon news blong you me long today. Thank you, Sam.
6: Thank you, Natasha. I been got report long one plus West Papua youth, I been die behind long and I been kissing bagger up long hand blong all Indonesia military. President blong United Liberation Movement for West Papua Benny Wenda e talking Hilda Wayne all of them display youth e been die behind long mama blong M2 e been die. Mr. Wenda e make him one plus protest e go long leader blong Melanesian spirit group na Pacific Islands Forum long Odimas Rausim Indonesia long all display big plus group blong Pacific in up long display kind have a me stop.
8: Yes, me putting this last strong plus statement because massacre is continued. So, Antablo, Kemburu village, you know, last month, only killing almost 15 people, including young boy Aliko Walia, 8 years old, shooting him low chest, na emi suffering low almost 66 days na em na em dina me blood blow me em you go and have also me put him this lab because only kill mother blong em em windy no tabuni 40 years old the this lab massacre in Tanjaya to and Paniai to Yambla boy only kill him em na now me put in this lab because in Timika region tripla people also massacre one pla girls Kelina Hetina Mirip too only kill him em school Mary Yampla yet so em go and tablo village blow em na only kill him so this lab massacre em everywhere even military only put him bomb this lamb only kill him na only put him explosive on murder body blow so all family only go to this lamb place na only trying to bring this body only body blow dead body only put him this lamb explosive so explode na family sample family only got injured. So why na only doing this na me putting this last statement? So Indonesia are now observer associate member of MSC na partner dialogue lo Pacific Island Forum. So only killing Pacific people, including the Melanesians. So why na only still in detain lo only leaders while only killing the brother sister in West Papua discriminately kill him all. So also I'm putting this statement to alert the all the Melanesian the Pacific leader. So this la me putting this la news strongly statement. This la me calling all the Melanesian Pacific leader must Indonesia expel from the all this la entertainment law Pacific Island Forum or MSC. Associate member only must accountable the sitting low Melanesia table they must engage with us sit down and find a solution that's the calling Lomiol almost 12 years now so why now only address Mipla sitting but only no address at the human rights violations happening law ecocide genocide happening law in West Papua but only addressing the development, how they developing West Papua and kind of same. Me yet me addressing human right violation continue, you know, massacre continue almost 8 years now. So that's why me putting this law statement, must Indonesia must expel until only must accountable.
7: Na lo disla protest blo you by Salim on Pasig long Pacific Islands Forum na Melanesian Spearhead Group.
8: Yes, Ms. Salim Pinis, Law Secretary na also Melanesia Spearhead Group DG, current DG, acting DG. So only looking Pinis this last statement, Ms. Salim Pinis. Only must condemn this law, you know, killing continue, massacre is continue. Even in Merauke, you know, Merauke deforestation project, big pla project only backing by military. Now, one pla Indonesian human rights activist, working this la one video or documentary, now screening all over Indonesia. The Indonesian military yet only banning this la, but because this lamb, one play Indonesian activist, well known, and we welcome this documentary now, only screaming everywhere. So, how Indonesia not only killing Melanesian West Papua, but also destroying rainforest and deforestation project for food production, oil palm plantation across the Merauke. And people are screaming, only trying to stop him and only arrest him, only beat him, only kill him.
6: and President Blong United Liberation Movement for West Papua, Benny Wenda, Ibin Tok Tok, one time Hilda Wayne. Council of Ministers Blong Vanuatu, Hemi Makim 200 million Vatu Blong Baim 1 New Fala Residence or Official House Blong Prime Minister Blong Country Long Port Villa. Time Hemi Tok Tok Long Parliament Long Last Friday Blong Answer Long Question Time. Deputy Prime Minister Mo Finance Minister Johnny Kwanapo Hemi say Vanuatu olosem one sovereign country hem must got official residence blong or leader blong hem. Mr. Kwanapo hemitalem say political instability hem claim big part long why country hemi no putum high level blong dignity more protocol long residence blong prime minister more long all narafala leader blong country. Hemi talem all same time, hemi answer long question blong MP blong Tana constituency, Andrew Napuat.
9: Mr. Speaker, question blong hemi ask hemi come through lo ikon lo Honorable Prime Minister. Hemi come lo wiki hemi pasem one supplementary budget, we hemi allocate them 200 million ikon lo residence lo Prime Minister. I think he raise him plan the questions lo social media say mani e mi plo yumi renovate them current residence plo prime minister yumi pem one niola residence plo prime minister. Thank you, Mr. Speaker.
6: Hem member Blong Tana constituency Andrew Napuat. Now deputy prime minister mo finance minister Johnny Kwanapo now hemi answer some question here and hemi take him opportunity blong tell him out say country hemi need blong hemi some more respect dignity more proper protocol long official residence blong prime minister
10: lo question blo honorable member blo yumi lotana about BM's residence mi glad say mi reason question here because time where you may look lo dignity where you may start giving lo all leaders you may after lo independence with them over the years political instability and me believe say political instability and me blame one big for the part lo you may neglect them level lo dignity with them protocol where you may supposed to give him lo all leaders you may including the official residences of our leaders you may neglect them ma you make him say today or prime ministers will be only leave all private residences. This is a sovereign country. You may need, you may must lift them up, you may low level, low this day and age, you may put them all leaders, you may low one dignified place where you may put them good all together. So, Council of Ministers, let me look at me feet. Let me take one decision, low address them issue, low residence, low PM, and especially not the current PM, but the office itself. We need him one proper residential place where M1 residential compound blame we have host him dignitaries, foreign dignitaries. We never cut. Every official functions of the Prime Minister, him hosting, whether we farewell him or diplomats, we will come or go, we host him the official government compound where I'm different, and then you may sound well inside there, only very much well, or diplomatic etiquette where you supposedly provide them low level. You may not after 46 years. This government, I believe, is a time blue, you may restore them back all residents, all prime minister, ministers, president, blue, you may, including presidents, blue, provinces, blue, you may, all official compound. So this is a start. You may allocate them one amount, 200 million, for you may address them, and time when you may look at security risk to them, start heightened law full up countries will start targeting more leaders. Look at that. You may start putting more leaders for me, or private residential. Look at that, where I mean, not appropriately secure. So you may need to put them on the one secure location. So 200 million, yeah, let me include them land. We pass through the CTP and include them house instead of you may start building them by the town, very well secured. And then we put them PM by the time we move go, by we ready to host them all the dignitaries inside the compound. And I think, one positive something, people only need to look lo bigger picture lo how you Mr. Branham all of us lo country lo you me
6: I'm Deputy Prime Minister mo Finance Minister Blong Vanuatu Johnny Kwana po hemi been tok long parliament long Port Vila last Friday. He got concerned long walk blong cut him down orgata tree blong make him orgata big fella project blong commercial farming long east blong Santo Island long Vanuatu. Concerned near parliament member blong Santo Gaetan Pikiu now hemi tell him out. Long response, Minister Blong Agriculture Ian Wilson hemi tale maot se project ya hemi part Blong One Agriculture Development Program hem Blong helping morgata farmer Blong go inside long commercial farming. Be Alan Taman, Chairman Blong Santo Sunset Environment Network hemi talem ABC Newswoman Lea Lowonbu se Orgata wari is tap kam antap long effect long commercial farming long orgata boost more orgata community.
8: Some development lo yomi lo site lo yomi out lo subsistence farming and then yomi go lo commercial farming. Hemi one could something where department lo agriculture hemi want them left them up protection lo yomi all farmers lo yomi out lo subsistence farming. Ployumi save co as far as commercial farming, ployumi export them all product ployumi, and also yumi current pick some money we pick fla money too, also more farmer we yumi stop expect them or yumi want them to develop them all place ployumi. But one something back again inside, from time yumi talk about commercial farming, then yumi need them more hectares ployumi blunt. Hemi now, hemi want something where all man only stop give him consent lor kata from time you mean it more hectares plo land plo you mean make him commercial farming pe. Hemi also you mean destroy him all lock and you also you mean lock him down all trees. Yes, I think hemi now consent plo all people will stop look how you mean stop destroy him all trees plo plan him more farming or also plan him more root crops.
11: Okay, so look kind of situation or similar. Land owner with them all people low ground hamas power now only cut blow you know save talk about all get a kind development where it stop happen or same or talk again same suppose only no agree lo him
8: you me all farmer you me all land owners you me got full power mo you me got full right lo you me save tell him yes mo you me save tell him no and also you me save tell him say by mi continue blow spoiler me one or mi continue blow mi save save me one. So you me all land on us, you me got every power we you me hold them. They blow encourage them, you me no more farmers. You me agree, blow join together with them department blow that blow make them commercial farming pay. Please you me identify one place where you look she bamba hemi no affect them you low future blow you. All generation blow you from. Already you have a finish. You got one water source lo place. So place him in allow blow you become commercial farming lahem. Already you have a same me one baba son blow one river. You know allow blow you make him commercial farming. You go as far as you can repeat him that baba son. And you already you identify more. You have a good shape where place landslide and stop. Fall down or you have a killing place, yeah, me likely, or yeah, blow landslide and fall down, you know, allow blow you make a commercial farming, you call a place, yeah. You put them low one place where you think, say, low future camp, you never have a make him one negative impact, like you.
11: So, also one environmentalist, one him now look blue your side blow solution, we have him have a stab in place, we have him allow him all farmer, blow you make him commercial farming, but same time have him protect him environment.
8: Lo site blow you me lo is sando ya. Close up by every place, have him full up lo big leaf, or one him you me call him meremina. Yes, have him big leaf, so. Me meeting say suppose you me from commercial farming and me want something we can blow help him you me too all farmer. So blow you me identify him all place where blow you me make him currently. You me identify him all place where big leaf and me been killing down all three finish. So him and me best way blow you me shall be killing down big leaf, blow make him commercial farming, and then
12: inside lo commercial farming ya you mi save make em agroforestry park again inside lo ting se you mi planen park again trees o you mi save continue blo killing pig leaf eco blo make em commercial farming eco pe you mi sta plane mol tree behind lo after we you mean been harvest them all all crops play you mean
6: I'm Alan Taman hemi chairman blong Santo Sunset Environment Network hemi talk with them lea la wonbu
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6: High School blong all meritas all inside long Port Moresby Marianville Secondary School iwok rere long celebrating 60 year or Diamond Jubilee blong school This black Catholic school blong old Mary only been kirapim long year 1966 long schoolim na empowering all young black girls inside long Papua New Guinea. Jean Talingatus Arek Emi one black alumni or Mary where he been school long Marianville before. Na Emi one black long old events coordinator he talk. This black celebration by go ahead long 3 day this black weekend start long Friday number 29. Natasha Metheny asked Ms. Arek long tok more long this Diamond Jubilee celebration.
14: You got plenty something that come up this day, lo this time. You got 3 day celebration by start law 29th, Friday 29th of May. They got float, the unemia float period by what I'm all beginning in law school, current students, bully making. Then all by start law 8 a.m. we got 12 noon by this float by come up. Now me plan all get the ex students by me plan go come up law afternoon. All program from me plan by start law Friday. You got all me plan yet by that all little entertainment ta mamas na man plan when me coincide one time school program. But big plan celebration by law Saturday 30th. So the Saturday 30th, Nikla by start no morning through 4:30 a.m. All girls by Kira Pika Tantla call out girls law 2023 by making lo Kira Pimol get that. Emose Montla, Montla Kain, passing only some Nikla some making, sorry. Nikla some making, lo triple morning, it's Nikla calling call out. No, Kira Pimol get a man lo Kirapna, I'll get a Mary, sorry. I'll get a Mary lo Kirapna starting walk. M1 pla, na nara pla, I got Don Service, lo Bomana was cemetery by come up. M1 pla, nara pla something too, some tradition, lo school, la, mi pla sa mi kim, in prayer tassel, Don Prayer, na bampla march, you go back from De La Salle Junction, go back lo school, lo Marinville. Okay, apart from that, mi pla got all nara pla only click activity, lo sam, lo 8:30 by gates by open, lo get a man na Mary, all some families, lo Marinville, all friends, lo mi pla, boni kam, 8:30 by gate open to everyone, and official program blanta by start lo this la time. I go, we've got, mone me, mi pla gat mone, all narapla, all presentations, mi pla gat all invited guests, Awesome, Honorable Paul Spakov, all ex students, all ex one teachers, all by come talk, all ex planty man Mary by come talk. Lo highlight blood this ladder, climax of the one celebration, and by lo 7 p.m. lo night, Mr. by got fireworks. So, Nara plus something, and lo combine mess, lo Sunday, one time all get a all ex students, all Narapla, all sisters been stop lo hap all by come.
7: Lo you school lo one all girls school inside lo PNG. When I'm takeaway blue you or same you yet you scale him lo experience blue you lo come out lo Marinville.
14: Me come lo one big class family got all plenty long me plan boys that's also very strict upbringing. Coming up from Marinville it and making me come up as an independent. Na teaching me all values where me must respect him yet, respecting Narapla Mary, na help him also, uplifting Narapla sister, not Narapla Mary, but Narapla sister. Sister meaning sister me plus school one time. Now sister meaning sister lo ino lo one pla mama, but sister lo nara pla province this la kind.
6: I'm display being one pla alumni na events coordinator blong Marianville Secondary School Diamond Jubilee Celebration Jean Talingatus Arek na emi bin tok tok one time Natasha Meten. Suppose you've been following calm this fala OFC Pro League, then by you save finish say Auckland FC him now hemi win in first one long this fala professional league competition blong Oceania Football Confederation time orgata beat him South Melbourne FC 2-1 long final long Eden Park long Auckland yesterday. Hear me a little bit audio from OFC Media from live broadcast long this fella grand final long Auckland.
15: In it goes from Norman! Daniel Norman, perfectly placed. And it's Auckland FC that lead this game. They lead the OFC Pro League final. Now Ellis, Matt Ellis. The keeper. Referee CK Kawanawa just looked at his watch. Wynn clears it away. And Auckland FC are the champions.
16: Truly brothers out there and working for each other and winning the 50-50 is huge.
17: And how much have you enjoyed playing in the inaugural OFC Pro League?
16: Yeah, it's been amazing. A bit chaotic with all the travelling to the islands, but yeah, top. It's been a great experience.
18: It's been challenging. I think pretty much every game we've had some really difficult moments, but the boys have been outstanding. I think with the travel and the amount of time that we're away, it actually helps a new group bond really quickly. And I haven't seen too many teams that have a bond like this group has. It's been brilliant.
6: Have you heard him, Auckland FC Pro League Championship winning coach Luke Casserly? And before him, you may have been hearing player of the match and scorer from opening goal Daniel Norman. Have you been talk with him, Matt Brown from OFC? Apart from him winning this fella inaugural OFC Pro League, Olgata Auckland FC winning 2 award for fair play award. All of them Olgata now most disciplined team long competition. Daniel Norman blong Auckland FC 2 hemi winning award for best player blong this fella pro league tournament. And Auckland FC goalkeeper Oscar Mason now hemi winning golden glove award. But Vanuatu United FC player Alex Saniel now hemi winning award blong golden boot blong hemi scoring most goals long tournament. Alex Saniel too hemi got him name all of them hemi scoring first ever goal blong OFC Pro League and fastest goal blong Pro League. Now hemi finish him display BC Radio Australia One Talk program blong today. Me Sam Seke, talk maki me plaor geta one walk, me talk bungi me again long tomorrow. Bye-bye now.
2: Thank you, Tomas. That's been the ABC's One Talk program there for our listeners in Melanesia. You're listening here now to RNZ Pacific. Big fella hello through and welcome everyone talk lo Melanesia update. Me Koroi Hawkins, lo program today by me look lo sample lo ota big fella stories around the region and behind by me go lo team lo Buzz FM lo Vanuatu. RNZ Pacific News lo pigeon me Koroi Hawkins. Head lo UN body where me mandated for developing deep sea mining regulations hemi talem that hemi respect him ot opposing views plot Pacific countries lo this fella potential future industry. International Seabed Authority Secretary General Leticia Carvalho, hemi been Stamplo Fiji, where hemi been meet with him representatives for Pacific Islands Forum member countries, with him civil society groups law last week. Hemi say Oketa ota garam ot sovereign positions and waka blame hemi no for judging Oketa, but for facilitating dialogue. Authorities law Indonesia have reportedly been cracked down on one for a documentary film about human rights abuses law West Papua. Pesta Babi film where hemi look law impacts pro land seizures for agribusiness ventures law Papua with him Indonesian military role inside law Keta Mufia hemi premiered law New Zealand law March. and we've been getting screenings lo other countries too, including lo Australia, with him lo South Africa. But Al Jazeera he me reporting that other been getting backlash lo several parts lo Indonesia, with him public shows or kata been shut down. Army Chief of Staff blo Indonesia General Moruli Simanjuntak he me said that okata no garam direct order from military command for stop him screenings. Hemi say local administrations ought to have been decide lot shutdowns for maintaining regional safety. Securing essential healthcare services for US military veterans from three fellow North Pacific nations, hemi still one fellow challenge. Trump administration hemi suspending talks for implementing services over 1 year go finish, despite US Congress hemi specifically authorize him now in country services for veterans from Marshall Islands, Federated States of Micronesia, with them Palau. Marshall Islands Warren Minister Kalani Kaneko himseleva one fala US Army veteran hemi say okata no yet receive him any definitive timeline from US government regarding next steps, but hemi add him that government hemi continue for advocate for veterans for ensure that issue ya hemi stop or say one fala priority. Pacific Police Chief sort of been endorsed him now launch blow Pacific Watch on for online crime reporting service. This one had been noted inside the one for communique from last week Pacific Transnational Crime Summit. Pacific Watch by me alarm people for report online low Pacific Transnational Crime Coordination Center anonymously. Reports by me assessed and triaged and by where relevant by me shared with him law enforcement. Law Police Chiefs Summit also been expressing approval blotter for one for a proposed online child sexual exploitation and abuse framework. What have been also welcoming one for announcement from New Zealand Police, law one for culturally appropriate resilience to organise crime pilot program across law Fiji, Samoa with them Tonga through law community led harm reduction. Fiji hemi set for training next generation lo Pacific pilots with him opening lo Pacific Center for Aviation Studies lo Fiji National University lo Nandi. Deputy Prime Minister Viliame Ngavoka hemi been formally opening this lo school lo Friday. Hemi say hemi one for a big fella milestone for Fiji and for region. Plans hemi including regional scholarships, international standards with him expanded training opportunities. FNU Vice-Chancellor Professor Onaisi Nambombo Mbamba hemi say by me also widening access for Pacific students and strengthening aviation industry partnerships. One fellow Pacifica author hemi say endorsement blow story blame about him former Girl Guides group hemi giving him confidence for start for submit Lord publishers. Kenneth Chapman hemi face talem fantasy story blame Lona Say and mystery blow Origin Grove law two fellow sisters were him used for hemi keep him okata and him later test him law Girl Guides group. Hemi say hemi promised that hemi promise him okata by him writing this fellow awesome book and hemi give him each girl a unit one fellow printed version blow first draft. Kenneth Chapman hemi say growing up hemi been loving what series awesome Harry Potter but of that fantasy world or different law big someone Chinese Pakeha family where hemi been come out from. Concern hemi been raised for Maori and Pacifica time pharmac hemi consider widening access lo tufala type 2 diabetes drugs lo New Zealand. Proposal hemi might remove umna criteria along with Maori and Pacifica access without have to demonstrate them specific cardiovascular or renal risk factors. Diabetes Foundation Aotearoa Chair and endocrinologist John Baker hemi say Maori and Pacifica ot garam particularly high risk lo diabetic kidney disease. Hemi say this one hemi reflected lo dialysis population lo area blahem. Pharmac hemi say hemi expert advice that expanding clinical eligibility hemi by reducing cardio criteria by hemi meaning most Maori and Pacific peoples with him type 2 diabetes about meet him now proposed requirements. Lo sport Iranian football team ot say about being given green light for moving training camp lo kata out lo US colo Mexico during lo next month's World Cup. Ot say FIFA hemi been agreed that hemi say move for lo one for la camp lo Tijuana lo Mexican US border. First match for Iran hemi against New Zealand lo Los Angeles lo June number 16. Meanwhile, manager Pep Guardiola has been confirming that he may be leaving Manchester City, ending one for a decade-long success. Across town, Manchester United also been appointing Michael Carrick as a permanent manager after he been helping Okata Tanem Brown fortunes per season as an interim boss. And England by me head goal of next month's World Cup without him big-name midfielders Phil Foden and Cole Palmer after the missing cut for manager Thomas Tuchel squad. Hem now news and sport lo pigeon from RNZ Pacific. And hem now some for Okata top stories lo here today from RNZ Pacific. This time the me join him now team from Buzz FM lo Vanuatu.
1: Vanuatu Nightly News, brought to you by National Bank of Vanuatu, Vanuatu's own bank.
0: Indonesia Airlines funding shortfall blamed for incomplete road works. Solomon Islands steps in to support Vanuatu's nursing crisis. Land leases amendment withdrawn needs more consultations. PNG medical scholarships are underused despite Vanuatu health worker shortage. And NUV celebrates over 200 graduates at second graduation ceremony. Good evening and welcome to Vanuatu Nightly News. I'm Kizzy Kalsakau. Leading on news tonight, Parliament approves ratification of International Conventions Bill. Parliament has approved the bill for the ratification of Certain Conventions Act 2026, with 41 members voting in support during the first ordinary session of Parliament. The bill was introduced by Foreign Affairs Minister Mark Arty as part of the government's ongoing efforts to strengthen Vanuatu's compliance with international agreements and modernize the country's legal framework. The legislation forms a part of a broader push by the government to align domestic laws with global standards and reinforce Vanuatu's participation in regional and international cooperation mechanisms. The bill covers a number of international conventions relating to governance, environmental protection, economic cooperation, and legal collaboration. Government officials say ratifying the agreements will improve Vanuatu's engagement with international partners, support sustainable development goals, and strengthen areas such as trade, institutional governance, and environmental management. In health, the Solomon Islands has become a major training partner for Vanuatu as the country struggles with a shortage of more than 600 nurses, with Solomon Islands National University, SINU, offering flexible entry arrangements for new Vanuatu health students. Acting Director General of Health, Dr. Santos Wari, says the university played a critical role of the disruptions to nursing education in Vanuatu, particularly when local nursing programs stopped operating in 2019 during a recent health mission led by Health Minister Johnson Steele Tarikwetu. Officials met SINU leadership and witnessed the graduation of 41 Vanuatu students. Dr. Wari praises the university for accepting students with lower academic scores and providing extra support to help them succeed, saying the partnership is helping address serious workforce shortages across Vanuatu's health sector. In Parliament, the government's decision to withdraw the proposed amendments to the Land Leases Act has been broadly welcomed by citizens, highlighting the continued sensitivity surrounding land governance in Vanuatu. While the move has eased immediate concerns, the debate has again underlined long-standing tensions over land use, investment and ownership perceptions since independence, with much of the public discussion often focusing on foreign investors despite legal frameworks applying equally to all leaseholders. Officials and observers know that only a small portion of Vanuatu's land is under registered leasehold, with the vast majority remaining customary land under the control of indigenous landowners, while most economic activity is concentrated in the urban leasehold areas of Port Vila and Luganville. Analysts say the issue reflects broader national challenges linked to rapid population growth, urbanization, youth unemployment, and the need for clearer land administration systems that balance the rights of customary owners with the demand for secure investment and development. With most registered leases held by New Vanuatu and investment largely occurring within already established urban zones, attention is increasingly turning to how how land governance can support economic opportunity while maintaining cultural and customary protections. The government is expected to pursue further consultations aimed at streamlining land processes, improving legal certainty for all stakeholders, and strengthening the role of land management in long-term national development. In other news, the Ministry of Health says 13 out of 20 medical scholarships offered by Papua New Guinea remain unused despite ongoing shortages of doctors and nurses in Vanuatu. Acting Director General Dr. Santos Wari says the scholarships were confirmed during a recent health mission to Papua New Guinea led by Health Minister John Steele Tarikwetu. Dr. Wari urges grade 12 and 13 science students to apply, stressing the urgent need for qualified health workers across the country. He explains that scholarship selections are handled automatically through Papua New Guinea's academic application system based on student grades, with no political or manual selection process involved. On infrastructure,

0: force contractors to limit work to selected areas despite growing public criticism over the condition of the road network. The 963.7 million Vato contract awarded to Pierre Brunet Entreprise Générale expired earlier this month, with substantial work still incomplete. The minister also confirms that discussions are underway between MIPU and the Ministry of Finance and Economic Management to determine how remaining works can proceed, with a proposal expected to go before the Council of Ministers, as there's around 600 million Vatu remains available, but once the outstanding work exceeds that amount, and that the limited capacity of local contractors on Efate remains a challenge. Minister Harry also noted that some completed works, including drainage improvements and works at No. 2 Lagoon, were not included in the project's original scope. On related news, the government says its decision to award the Efate Ring Road Rehabilitation Contract to a local company was aimed at supporting domestic businesses and keeping public funds circulating within Vanuatu, despite delays and criticism surrounding the project. Infrastructure Minister Xavier Harry told the Parliament that the road contract awarded to Pierre Brunet Entreprise Générale last year was part of efforts to strengthen local industry rather than rely on overseas contractors. However, he acknowledges the works had not progressed as expected and confirms that over 200 million Vatu has already been paid, even though the contract lapsed on early May. Mr. Harry says the project focused on strengthening road surfaces through chip sealing to improve durability in high traffic areas, but admitted budget limitations reduced the scale of rehabilitation possible. He added that public concerns raised by both government and opposition members have prompted fresh discussions on better solutions for the remaining works. At the end, the National University of Vanuatu, NUV, has awarded qualifications to more than 200 students during its second graduation ceremony held on Friday last week at Epauto Multipurpose Hall. A total of 193 graduates received degrees, diplomas and certificates across various fields, including 128 trained teachers from School of Education, with women making up the majority of graduates. Vanuatu President and NUV Chancellor Nike Vurubaravo congratulated the students and encouraged them to use their education and skills to contribute to national development and community progress. Guest Speaker and Deputy Prime Minister Johnny Kwanapo described the ceremony as another important milestone for higher education in Vanuatu, highlighting the university's growth and resilience since its establishment in 2020 despite economic and environmental challenges. It said the graduation reflected the university's commitment to building local capacity and acknowledge international partnerships that enable dozens of students to receive internationally recognized qualifications. The government reaffirmed its commitment to supporting the university through investment in staffing, infrastructure, and program expansion, while graduates were encouraged to use their qualifications to help address national challenges, including climate change, economic development, and social progress. With that, conclude our Vanuatu Nightly News, but you can still follow VNN through Buzz SoundCloud, Buzz Facebook page, our website www.buzzfm.vu, Capital FM 107, and Radio New Zealand, Melanesian Update, RNZ Pacific. I'm Kizzy Kausakau. You're very good night.
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2: And have now Melanesian Update Program, Nikoroi Hawkins. Thank you to Mas for tuning in. Come, Yusak Kasim Okata, up-to-date news and current affairs, lo website blomifala, rnzi.com, and mifala stop to lo Facebook and lo Twitter, just search him at RNZ Pacific.
3: We're going to go to the Democratic Republic of Congo now. There are more than 700 suspected cases of Ebola, and I think all agencies think that is an underestimate. The World Health Organization has labelled the rapid spread of the disease as deeply worrisome, a global health emergency. Charity World Vision says the DRC is already facing a fragile humanitarian situation and is warning children

0: in particular are facing grave risk. David Monkley is World Vision's DRC East Zone Director. He's in Goma and joins us now. Atamaria, David, it's so nice to have you with us. What is it like in the DRC at the moment?
1: It's difficult to really capture because people are really thinking about themselves and their families. There's a climate of uncertainty and fear. The fact that this outbreak started in Ituri, which is a couple of days' drives away from places like Kampala and Goma and Bukavu, which actually have confirmed cases. So that shows just how far this has spread. It's been shocking, just the number of people that have been infected, the number of people who have died in Ituri. But the fact that this has gone as far as it has to other locations is shocking in and of itself. So people are really anxious and uncertain about what the next few days will bring.
0: And is there any sense, and boy, this is not a pejorative question about their ability to manage this, but just their capacity to do so, I guess, that medical authorities are on top of this?
1: Yeah, that's a complex question because the answer is there is capacity. I suppose you can say fortunately there's been past Ebola outbreaks in eastern DRC. So there is an institutional knowledge and capacity that's there. But the context itself is incredibly difficult. There is ongoing localized conflict. Sometimes the battle line shifts. So accessing affected populations is one thing. And then also these communities, they're in real terror. So when they see people showing up with full, you know, hazmat suits and new medical centers, again, there's a climate of distrust and uncertainty. And when people are losing their family members, there's also, you know, sadness, and there's even rage. You might have seen that there was a couple of examples of health stairs being burned. And that's due to the fact that, again, people just don't know what's going on. So that's a real challenge in the next few weeks, is really to bring communities into this discussion about what this outbreak means for them.
0: You're in Goma, of course, but if we look at Kinshasa, there is a population of 21 million people there. Extraordinary high density concentration of humanity. How on earth do you prevent Ebola spreading in that kind of environment?
1: Yeah, the challenge with this outbreak was that the numbers got quite high before people really put a name to Ebola. And that's because this was a strain that it hadn't been tested earlier. So again, the next couple of, really the next few days is about how far has this gone. Fortunately, there have been no confirmed cases in Kinshasa. There are direct flights from Bunia, the capital of Ituri, to Kinshasa. But again, fortunately, no numbers have come up. So that is very fortunate because, as you say, Kinshasa is really an African super city. We're looking at more kind of regional spread and what this could mean for neighboring countries such as South Sudan, Uganda, possibly Rwanda and Burundi. Because again, the couple of confirmed cases have gone a lot further than other outbreaks.
0: Yeah. What populations are most at risk? Children, obviously.
1: I'd say so. In emergencies, children are usually neglected. They're forgotten. And in something that can, again, be transmitted through its blood, semen, urine, bodily fluids, it's not that children are overly exposed, but I have two young boys. My boys are touching everything. They're running around, for example, at school. They're always hugging friends and touching hands. So children aren't necessarily hygienic. And in a place with a lot of infected people, I really worry about the children. We have to ensure that children are being supported. They're being, I would say, supported by teachers and health officials, really community leaders from around where they are. Because if not, children are really at serious risk of contracting this virus.
0: Are your children with you in Goma?
1: Yes, they are. I take them wherever I go. And so I make sure they're safe. And we try to do the best in terms of sensitizing our children and our neighbors and those around us. But at the same time, yeah, I have a really heightened feeling of how to ensure my family's safety, while at the same time looking out for the well-being of other families who are really struck by this crisis.
0: How does the world look out for the well-being of those families? What does the world need to do now?
1: Well, you know, like I said, there's the good news that we have existing teams. We have strong, connected into the community, real partnerships with communities. So there is capacity there. But now there is just the need to get personal protective equipment. There's the need to, you know, have sensitization sessions. There's a need to care for those that are most to track and trace. There's a long list of things. I hate to say it, it comes down to funding. And this really is a moment of truth, because if we step up as a global community and kind of put our money together and put our resources together, we can do a ton to limit the spread. But if we don't, again, we have overtaxed health workers, we have an overtaxed system and growing numbers, then if this isn't dealt with quickly, that number could grow for, unfortunately, weeks and months on end to becoming almost ungovernable.
0: The DRC has had 17 official Ebola outbreaks since the virus was first discovered in the country in 1976, David. How on earth do people deal with the psychological toll of that, the constant weight of it?
1: Yeah, and it's not just Ebola. I've been here for three of those outbreaks. This being the third, there's a certain weight that you feel on your shoulders. And I say, I really do love the DRC. It's a beautiful country. It's fantastic people. People are warm and they'll always offer a hand, a hugs. You know, people in that sense, there's really a community feel to it, which is actually, in this case, not great. Because what we're saying to people now is no hugs, no handshakes. Be a little bit more formal, social distancing, which is really difficult because there's a lot of larger extended families. And I had a staff member recently who said I had to turn away people who had come from an infected area because I was worried about my own family, but he felt absolutely horrible. So when you talk about that strain, there's really that fear of getting infected, but then there's also what this means for my community. How do I act? How do I have to be in front of friends and family or at church or in the market? It's incredibly difficult, to be honest. The psychological strain is immense. That's usually something that's forgotten. So I thank you for asking that question, because really, a lot of people are suffering in silence.
0: I thank you for the work you're doing, David Monkley, World Vision DRC's East Zone Director, joining us live from Goma.
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0: RNZ News at 9. Kia ora, good evening. I'm Alison Leonard. A charter plane could fly dozens of greyhounds to Australia to avoid a dog racing ban in New Zealand. From August, greyhound racing will be illegal in Aotearoa. The move follows several critical reviews of the industry and concerns around animal welfare. A transition agency has been set up to help rehome up to 2,000 dogs. Greyhound Racing New Zealand is floating the idea of taking up to 70 dogs on a charter flight to Queensland, where racing is still legal. Chief Executive Edward Rennell says they're gauging interest at this stage.
1: We're not talking about sending every dog on their kennel, but there may be a train looking to send two or three, and then you add who would be competitive in Australia and a chance for them to minimise some of the expenses they've incurred.
0: Edward Rennell says Greyhound Racing New Zealand would pay for the charter. An aged care and healthcare services analyst says accommodation bonds could help solve the country's residential aged care crisis. Aged care specialist with financial consultants Grant Thornton, Pam Newlove, says New Zealand has a rapidly ageing population, yet facilities are closing due to funding issues. She says a bond scheme would see people who sold their house have the option to pay a large lump sum for their residential care, which would be repaid at the end of their stay. In between, the bonds can be used by the sector as a capital investment fund to develop more facilities. Australia's Jewish security organisation says the community had concerns about policing levels at the Bondi Hanukkah event on December 14 and that it passed those concerns on to New South Wales Police. Members of the security group have been giving evidence to the Royal Commission into anti-Semitism and social cohesion. Appearing under the pseudonym APB, the group's chief operating officer told council assisting Richard Lancaster about a phone conversation he had with police in the lead-up to the Bondi event about resourcing.
2: We were requesting that there be a static presence.
3: And what, to your recollection, did the operations inspector say to you?
2: His response to my recollection was that they do not believe a static presence is required based on the risk assessment they would have undertaken internally.
0: There are reports of injuries due to an unidentified substance sprayed at a luxury shopping mall in central Tokyo. An eyewitness called the police to report a pungent odour in the building and several people feeling unwell and coughing. As emergency services arrived at the Ginza 6 Mall, they found more than 20 people complaining of a sore throat. One person was taken to hospital. Tokyo police say they are looking into eyewitness reports of a man spraying an unidentified substance on the first floor of the complex. Wealthy foreign investors will be able to make philanthropic donations as part of their pathway to residency. The Active Investor Plus visa gives foreign investors residency if they directly invest in local companies. From June, applicants in the growth category, which requires $5 million investment over 3 years, will be able to include philanthropic gifts of up to 20% of their total investment. The Immigration Minister, Erica Stanford, says that can include investments in social, environmental, conservation and cultural initiatives.
4: These changes maintain the category's very strong focus on active investment into economic growth, while recognising that philanthropy can also deliver meaningful benefits for New Zealand communities.
0: The option already exists in the lower risk balanced category, but the growth category makes up the majority of applications. Police say a serious crash on State Highway 2, the Hawke's Bay Expressway, has blocked all lanes near the Ngaruroro River. They say injuries have been reported and the Lynx Road roundabout is blocked off with diversions in place. Actor and teacher Karen O'Leary says the Top Twins have always been incredibly important to her as both entertainers and as people. Dame Jules died at home on Saturday at the age of 68, surrounded by family, friends and pets. Karen O'Leary sparked a friendship with the Top Twins after Linda Top guest starred as Karen's mother on the TV show Wellington Paranormal. She says they had long been an inspiration, especially as a pair of openly lesbian yodeling comedians and singers who were beloved around the country. Karen O'Leary says the pair did everything with joy, humour and love. And that's the news.

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1: 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Back with Emil in just a moment. First, though, the short forecast from Met Service until midnight tomorrow. Northland, cloudy periods, a few showers in the north, clearing tomorrow afternoon. Auckland to Taumaranui, including Coromandel, Bay of Plenty and Taupō, mainly fine, areas of morning cloud or fog. Taranaki and Taihape to Wellington, fine and cloudy areas, isolated showers tomorrow, especially inland. Gisborne, Hawke's Bay and Wairarapa, mostly fine, however showers developing about Wairarapa tomorrow afternoon, then spreading north in the evening. Nelson, Marlborough and Canterbury, mostly cloudy, scattered rain developing about Canterbury tomorrow morning and Nelson and Marlborough tomorrow evening. Buller Grey and Westland, cloudy periods and a few showers. Otago, Southland and Fiordland, rain about Fiordland and Stewart Island, spreading elsewhere overnight before clearing tomorrow afternoon. And the Chatham Islands, mostly cloudy with the odd shower. We have a full roundup of the day's main stories in our next News and Weather at 10. 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
3: Thank you, Alison. You're back on Nights with Emil here on RNZ National. Quite a bit of discourse coming through on, various topics. Someone says not having any Greeks in the Odyssey is like filming Coupe played by Will Smith. Doug in Cambridge just sent me a text just to let me know that Doug's enjoying the program. Thanks, Doug. Hope you're having a good night. Hi, Emil writes Roscoe. When I was a firefighter in the late 90s working at the Petone station on a night shift between calls, we would sit in the acoustically friendly engine bay and sing Top Twins songs with gusto. Jules/Ken, you lit up the world and you changed many people's views on life. Ride high on that pinto pony. That's a nice text. Thanks, Roscoe. Andrew sent me a text too. I have seen Jules Top performing as a Top Twin on the Mass University Concourse in the early 80s, again in a small theatre in London in the 90s, and again in the Gingham Farm truck in Grey Lynn when it wolf whistled my girlfriend. Every time it was Linda doing the overt acts, but Jules was there like Ken Moller, simultaneously rolling her eyes and enjoying the moment. I always got the feeling that Jules is the quietly evil genius who egged on her extrovert sister to step over the line. We are such a better society thanks to those yodeling lesbian twins from the back blocks of Huntley. And who could have predicted that, writes Andrew. That's a nice message, Andrew. Thanks for that. Would love to get your memories of Jules and Linda Top and, well, Linda, of course, still with us. Jules, who sadly passed over the... Well, his death was announced this morning, age 68. You've been sending me some of your memories of the Top Twins and of Jules specifically, and they've been really lovely to read through. So 2101 if you want to share yours, nights@rnz.co.nz is the email address if you prefer that. Coming up this hour, we're going to be talking to the Australian researcher Tanya Motley very shortly about this social media ban for under 16s that the Australians introduced just over 6 months ago. We're going to chat a bit about how that ban's going, and that, along with some Pacific Waves, will take us through to 10 after 10. The detail, Alexia Russell's here with the detail, and we'll also continue our reading, Kate Diagnan's The New Ships, read by Nick Blake, and that will take us up to 11. So that's what's coming up over the next couple of hours here on Nights. But right now, we have a quiz to attend to. We have three brave quizzes on the line, and there are five questions facing them. Let's meet them. Number one, joining us from Wellington, it's Brett. Kia ora, Brett.
4: Kia ora, Neil.
3: How you doing, Brett?
4: Yeah, good. Yourself?
3: Oh, I'm very well, thank you, mate. How's your weekend? What'd you get up to?
4: It was a good weekend. Spent Saturday in the garden. Sundays mostly contained with church. I'm a minister in Wellington.
3: Oh, lovely.
4: And Sunday evening, I'm hoping this is going to work in my favour, we were at a local pub quiz. So here's hoping.
3: I like that. Brett, what's your favourite hymn?
4: Oh, only because we sang it the other day. Love's Divine or Love's Excelling.
3: Is that one?
4: Yeah, you got it.
3: Yeah, all of those hours singing hymns in my childhood are clearly paying off, Brett. the quiz tonight, Brett, is about senses. What's your favourite sense?
4: Ooh. I'm going to go taste.
3: We're going to go taste? Yeah. It's a good one, isn't it? It's a good one.
4: Yeah. I think because I've just had dinner, so in front of mine. Yeah,
3: you don't need a reason. They're all pretty good, aren't they? All right, Brett, you're going to kick us off. Good luck to you. Chat soon.
4: Thank you.
3: That's Brett in Wellington. Quizzy number two joining us from Upper Hutt. It's Lita. Thank you. How are you doing, Lita?
5: I'm well. How are you?
3: I'm very well, thank you. Tell me about your day. What have you been up to?
5: Well, when I got the call, I was writing out a recipe.
3: Oh, really? For what?
5: Eggless apple cinnamon cake.
3: All right. Can you remember it off by heart?
5: I'll tell you some of it. It's got yogurt and salt and brown sugar and cinnamon and apples and flour and oil.
3: Excellent. Marmite?
5: No, not Marmite. I've got Vegemite in the cupboard, though.
3: Okay, that's good. No, I'm glad that it doesn't have Marmite. I just wanted to confirm that there was no Marmite in there, so you know, you've set my mind at ease. How about you, Lita? What's your favourite scent?
5: Well, I was going to say taste, but I also love sight.
3: Yeah, sight's pretty good too, isn't it?
5: Yeah.
3: Good stuff. All right, Lita, your cuisine number two.
5: Thank you.
3: If Brett is defeated, we'll chat to you then. Good luck.
5: Right.
3: That's Lita in Upper Hutt. And quizzy number three, joining us from Auckland, it's Pete. Kia ora, Pete.
6: Hi, Pete.
3: Oh, Pete, can you hear me all right there?
6: Yep, I can hear you.
3: Oh, marvellous. How are you doing, Pete? How's your day been?
6: Oh, just the same as any other day.
3: The same as any other day. Oh, that's all right. Not too up, not too down, I hope?
6: No.
3: There we go. Great stuff. All right, Pete. How about you? We've had, what have we had? Brett's favourite scent is taste, Lita's is sight. What's your favourite scent, do you think?
6: Feel.
3: Touch, feel. Yeah.
6: Yeah,
3: I like that. Yeah, they're all pretty good, really, aren't they? All right, Pete, your cuisine number three tonight. If Brett and Lita are defeated, we'll chat to you then, and good luck to you as well. That's Pete in Auckland. Those are our three quizzes. Tonight's quiz is about the five senses, and for every question any of the quizzes gets right, they get an entry into the draw for the mug. The more that they get right, the more likely they are to win it. All right, Brett, should we do this?
4: Yeah, let's go.
3: Let's go. Let's do it. You know what? Maybe I'll do a quiz about hymns next week. That's a good idea.
4: Mm.
3: Yeah, that's a great idea. All right, the entry question, Brett. No points for this, but you get to show off your knowledge of New Zealand tourist attractions. One of the senses is sight. In fact, Lita's favourite sense is sight. And humans sometimes go sightseeing. One of New Zealand's premier sites to see is on Gillies Avenue in the town of Kawakawa. It was designed, this site, by the Austrian artist Friedensreich Hundertwasser. What is it? Is it A, an enormous carrot, B, a humongous jar of marmalade, or C, a block of public toilets?
4: C, public toilets.
3: It is indeed public toilets. Well done. Well done. Have you ever been to see the Hundertwasser toilets?
4: No, but I saw his house in Vienna.
3: Oh, cool.
4: Probably closer to go to Whangarei, to be honest.
3: Right.
4: But anyway, when you're in the neighbourhood.
3: He's an interesting guy, Hundertwasser, isn't he?
4: He sure is.
3: All right, well done. But the quiz proper begins now. One of the senses is hearing, isn't it, Brett?
4: Mm.
3: Sound, yeah, hearing, the ability to hear. Humans hear using our ears. That's the equipment that we use to hear.
4: Uh-huh.
3: In which children's series would you find a character who goes by the name of Big Ears? A, Rugrats. B, Noddy. C, Moomin.
4: Ooh, I'm going to go with B.
3: Yeah, you are 100% correct. It is Noddy. Well done. Well done. Question number two. One of the senses, your favourite sense, Brett, is taste. One thing that tastes very nice indeed is chocolate, doesn't it?
4: Oh, it sure does.
3: Oh, it sure does. New Zealand's biggest chocolate company is called Whittaker's.
4: Mm-hmm.
3: What is Whittaker's top-selling variety of chocolate? Is it A, creamy milk? Is it B, berry biscuit? Or is it C, fruit and nut?
4: You know, I've never met anyone that likes fruit and nut, so I don't think it's C.
3: I like fruit and nut.
4: Do you?
3: Yeah, but that's not to steer you in any direction. I'm just saying I like fruit milk.
4: Nice to be surprised. Uh-huh. I'm going to go creamy milk.
3: We're going creamy milk?
4: Yeah.
3: Well, it's the one that contains the fewest variables, isn't it?
4: Mmm. It's like a sort of middle-of-the-ground chocolate.
3: Middle-of-the-road chocolate.
4: Yeah.
3: There you go. And you're 100% right. That is indeed creamy milk. Well done. Well, what's your favourite variety of chocolate, Brett?
4: I'm a fan of Whittaker's. Have to be, living in Wellington. Mm-hmm. And from where we live, at a certain wind angle, we can smell
3: Whittaker's
4: factory. It's glorious, mate. It's good, amazing. Yeah, creamy milk's a pretty good time. Yeah,
3: I got to go for the creamy caramel. Put it in the fridge for a couple of hours.
4: Okay, and the caramel hardens.
3: Yeah, and the caramel. Well, it doesn't harden. It just
4: put it in the freezer.
3: It becomes more viscous.
4: Put it in the freezer.
3: I've never tried the freezer. Psychopath behavior, in my opinion. But you know, each their own. Speaking of chocolate smells, I remember being in Dunedin for the day that the Cadbury factory opened, way back in the day.
4: The tour of the Cadbury factory.
3: Sure. It would have been early 2000s, late 90s, early 2000s. And they made the newspaper smell like chocolate.
4: Amazing.
3: So everybody who got the ODT that day, it smelled like chocolate. And it really did smell like chocolate. I wonder how they did that.
4: Yeah. If only everything smelled like chocolate.
3: If only. Well, maybe it wouldn't
4: maybe
3: smell.
4: Not. Maybe not.
3: It smells good, would it? Mm. Well done. 2 from 2. Question number 3. One of our senses is smell. Mm. Interestingly, no one said that their favourite sense is smell yet. Which fruit is banned from public transport in several countries because of its overpowering smell? You're laughing. You know the answer to this, don't you? Yeah. Is it
4: Go
3: A,
4: on, let's hear the options.
3: Yeah, you can hear the options. A, star fruit. B, durian. C, dragon fruit.
4: B, durian.
3: It is durian, yes indeed. You ever had durian?
4: My wife and I were in Thailand recently, and we had a durian flavored something. So it was, you know,
3: a pale fact,
4: diluted,
3: the real thing.
4: I guess, diluted. And man, it was intense. Yeah, even the people selling it on the streets were keeping their distance from the fruit.
3: I don't know. Apparently, it tastes very nice, but
4: you know, you pinch your nose and kind of chuck it back and
3: think of England. Yeah. All right. Well done. What's that? 3 from 3. Question number 4. One of our senses is, in fact, this is the final sense, I believe, is touch and or feel. Touch rugby is a sport, isn't it, Brent?
4: It is, yeah.
3: Who are the current reigning touch rugby champions in men's, women's and mixed divisions, all three divisions that played at the Touch Rugby World Championships? Who is the current reigning champion in all of those divisions, having won them all in 2024 at the last Touch Rugby World Champs? Is it A, New Zealand, B, Australia, or C, France?
4: Yeah, this is
3: tricky.
4: Downfall.
3: This is tricky.
4: Yep,
3: they didn't ask you this at pub quiz last night, did they?
4: No, they sure didn't. They were light on the sport questions, to be honest. Got to go for New Zealand.
3: We're getting out of New Zealand, are we?
4: Yeah.
3: Yeah. Because even if you're wrong, at least you're patriotically wrong.
4: I know, yeah.
3: Brett, you're patriotically wrong.
4: Yeah,
3: right. But who cares? You
4: know. Oh, thanks for the experience.
3: Oh, mate, it was my pleasure. And 3 correct answers, you know. Catherine, who won the mug today, Catherine got 3 right in her quiz. So hope springs eternal, Brett.
4: She got the right 3.
3: There you go.
4: The right 3 right.
3: You got the right 3, yeah. Thanks for playing, mate. Have a good night.
4: Cheers, mate.
3: That's Brett in Wellington. Getting 3 right, falling on question 4. Lita, your time to shine.
7: Okay.
3: Now, is touch rugby one of your strong suits, Lita?
7: No, sorry. Okay. No. But no football, maybe, but not rugby.
3: Oh, football. Who's your football team?
7: Oh, I just know the score from Saturday night.
3: Yeah, no, excellent. All right. Well, helpfully, Brett's taken one of the wrong answers off the table for you here. The question is, who are the current reigning touch rugby champions in men's, women's and mixed divisions? We know it is not New Zealand. So what do you think? Is it B, Australia or C, France?
7: That's a guess. Australia.
3: Yeah, they're pretty good at sport, Australia, aren't they?
7: Yep.
3: It kills me to say it, but it's true. They are pretty good at sport. They're good at cricket. They're good at rugby league. And they're really good at touch rugby.
7: Okay.
3: You are correct. It is Australia. Well done. Well done. All right. Question number 5, the 5th and final question for tonight's quiz. We have had 5 questions about the 5 senses, but there are actually many more than 5 senses. However, these 5 senses that we've been talking about were initially documented by a famous Greek philosopher back in the day being 350 BC. This famous Greek philosopher's name begins with the letter A. Which philosopher initially documented the five senses? Is it A, Agamemnon, B, Archimedes, or C, Aristotle?
7: Say A.
3: We go on to Agamemnon?
7: Yep.
3: Oh, later, it's not Agamemnon. Oh, well.
7: Never mind.
3: Hey, you got one right, though. And, okay. You know, quizzes, mugs have been won with one correct answer in the past. Lita, hope springs eternal.
7: Yep.
3: Never tell me those odds. Hey, nice talking to you, Lita. Have a great night.
7: You too.
3: Take care. That's Lita in Upper Heart. Getting one right, but falling on the fifth and final question, which means, Pete, you got one shot, one opportunity.
8: Yep. Aristotle.
3: We're going Aristotle. Pete, you're straight into it. And you say that with conviction, my friend. You say that as though you think you know that this is the right answer.
8: Yes.
3: Yeah, you do. You know it is. Yes, indeed, it's Aristotle. Well done, mate. One up, one down. Look at that. That's a good day's work. Pete, well done. Well played. One entry into the draw for the Knight's Mug next week. Thanks very much for playing. Take care.
8: Okay. Thanks.
3: That's Pete in Auckland. So one for Pete, one for Lita, and three for Brett. The scores for this week so far. It's 8:21 here on RNZ National.
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3: And we are going to be speaking very shortly to Tanya Motley about this social media ban in Australia, but I've been talking about this on the program, and actually, helpfully, someone has sent me a text to say Jules passed away Saturday morning. Thank you very much for that, because I was fumbling around for the exact time day that happened. And yeah, it was sad news to kind of wake up to, that Jules Top had died from cancer, age 68. You don't need me to tell you what a towering figure she has been in New Zealand culture for about half a century, really, maybe even longer. But one thing that you might not know is that back in 2023, when I got this job, I was on a kind of gardening leave. And one day I got a call from my boss asking if I could host Music 101. And I said, yes, that sounds really fun. And one of the cool things that I got to do that day was give away a copy of the Top Twins book, Untouchable Girls. And the person who won that book was Amber Alder, who is a huge fan of the Top Twins and who's on the line now. Hey, Amber, nice to talk to you again.
9: Kia ora, how are you?
3: I'm great. It's nice to hear your voice. That was a fun day, wasn't it?
9: Oh, it was one of the highlights of my twin life. Just one of them, though.
3: Did you enjoy the book?
9: The book was amazing, and I got to present. You said you had one, but you actually kindly gave two books to me and my twin sister Willow, and I got to deliver her copy in person when we met in Hawaii later that year.
3: Because
9: it was treasured.
3: It was the most perfect thing, because you sent through. I remember you sent through a photo that day. Do you remember the photo that you sent me?
9: Oh, of course, the photo lives on my phone to this very day.
3: Do you want to describe? Do you want to describe that photo to people?
9: Well, shall I describe it as part of the story?
3: Yeah, go on.
9: The story that got that photo, that photo.
3: Go for it.
9: So, 1983, when I was, my twin sister Willow and I were in third form at Logan Park High School in Dunedin, we were all ushered into the school auditorium one lunchtime for a special performance, and enter a stage left, I'm going to say, were the Top Twins, who joined us in the school auditorium and performed for about an hour, where they chanted and sang and danced and yodeled and, you know, gave rallying versions of Untouchable Girls, among many other songs. And my sister and I were deeply confused. I admit to this today. but over the years, we came to really understand and just adore the joys of the Top Twins. And in fact, we shared their political views, and we protested about the same policies and marched in the same marches. And we, of course, loved their music, because we're country girls at heart, country music girls at heart. But then in November 2015, my twin, who lives in San Francisco, came to visit me for a fleeting visit to Auckland. And I told her I was taking her out for a surprise evening, and I insisted that we both wear our matching full-length leopard print dresses. And she didn't want to at first, but she relented, and I was glad she did, because we were seated in the front row at the Bruce Mason Center for a night with the Top Twins. And the Tops entered stage right. They scanned the crowd, the cheering crowd, and they spotted us in the front row. Mm-hmm. And they beckoned us onto the stage. So my twin and I clambered without much grace and with a lot of shaking limbs onto the stage in our full-length leopard skin dresses. And then the four of us opened the show in this ad hoc, totally in sync, quadraphonic dance routine that I believe only two sets of identical twins can execute.
3: It's the most amazing part. The four of you all dressed the same. You two in your leopard, and they are magnificent dresses, these leopard print dresses too, and the Top Twins together as well. It's an incredible photo. Seeing two sets of identical twins together is really something. You must get sick of people saying that.
9: Especially when the Top Twins. Yeah, right. We were nothing but the Top Twins with their cowgirl hats. Yeah. I mean, yes, bring it on.
3: It's really yes.
9: And then we went to the Top Twins tribute show at the Civic in 2022, and Willow came out for that as well. And this time we were wearing matching zebra print dresses. We seem to have an animal print theme in our lives. And even though we didn't get on stage, the Tops were sitting directly above us in the box seats. And at one point, I believe they spotted us, and they gave us a big wave and a big smile.
3: Oh, it's those identical twins who follow us everywhere.
9: Well, I mean, I know it's a fine line between being super fans and stalkers, but, you know, we're very safe and very devoted. Yeah. So, yes, it was a great, great sadness and heavy, heavy heart that I heard the news today.
3: Yeah.
9: What a loss, a taonga for New Zealand. And, I think we're all grieving.
3: Yeah. I mean, I was going to ask you just to finish off on, you know, if someone close to the Top Twins or Linda herself was kind of listening to this right now, what would you like to say to her?
9: Well, because you kindly gave me a heads up that this is the question you might ask, and I wasn't sure that I could make it through the answer without actually writing something down. So here's what I've written. Dear Linda, you are right to describe your grief as unimaginable, because ironically, the grief of a twin is profoundly singular. But I think back to those crowds at the Bruce Mason, at the Civic, all those adoring, cheering, and diverse audiences who spanned age and stage, race and politics, gender and sexual orientation. And you and Jules brought all of us together across social, religious, cultural, political divides. You created Kotahi Tonga. So now, in return, in your grief, we are all here with you and for you. You are not alone. Moi mai rā e Jules and kia kaha, Linda.
3: Oh, Amber, that was really lovely, Amber. Cool. I didn't expect that. That was really awesome. Thank you.
9: Thank you. Thank you for the chance to share this small story.
3: All right. Hey, nice talking to you again.
9: Yeah, you too. Thanks so much. Take care. Bye-bye.
3: It's Amber Alder, and the time is 28 past 9.

0: Untouchable Girls by the Top Twins. It's 9:30 here on RNZ National, and it has been just over 6 months since our friends across the ditch brought in this social media ban for under-16s, hoping this would create a safer online environment for rangatahi. And at the time, most of the debate was focused on things like screen time and online harms and protecting young people from addictive social platforms and so on and so forth. But 6 months on, researchers are telling us while young people are still accessing social media, they are engaging less and less with news and current affairs. Dr. Tanya Notley is professor at the School of Arts and the Institute for Culture and Society at Western Sydney University. And she joins me on the line now. Kia ora to you, Tanya. Nice to have you on the program.
1: Kia ora. Thank you, Emil.
0: So, remind us, this ban, it was really controversial at the time, wasn't it?
1: Yes, it was controversial. It was supported by most parents in all the surveys that that I saw. But certainly, you know, there was a lot of debate, some would say not enough time for discussion about potential unintended consequences and also around the evidence, because many researchers argued that actually the evidence base was really weak or did not support a ban as being a response that would support young people's mental health, especially given that so many young people find mental health services using social media, and there's no evidence to suggest that most young people or all young people have mental health issues when they use social media. So, you know, there were lots of debates around that.
0: So, I mean, first things first then, in terms of the research that you have conducted, has the social media ban succeeded if we accept that its main mission is to get under 16-year-olds off social media?
1: Ours is the third study to show that the vast majority of young people are still using social media, most probably in the same way as they were before the ban. So three studies have all found between 60 and 65% of young people are still using those banned platforms. So if that's the measure of success, then no. At the same time, the government was clear that they expected this to be a process and that they would need to work with the platforms to find appropriate methods of enforcement. So I think it's quite possible, if not likely, that there will be an increase in terms of the number of young people who are impacted. But our study shows that only one quarter of young people are significantly impacted because they're no longer able to use banned platforms in the same way.
0: So tell me a bit about how you actually carried this research out. How many people did you speak to? What sorts of questions did you ask?
1: We've been studying young people's news engagement since 2017, and we do a regular survey. We survey more than 1,000 young people aged 10 to 17. It's a representative survey in terms of young people across age groups, geography, gender, and various other categories. So it really does represent young people aged 10 to 17 in Australia and their views and experiences around news. So this time when we came to do the survey, we knew that we had to ask questions about the impact of the social media ban, because we've been watching very significant changes since we started this survey in 2017. Back then, television was used way more for young people to get news. It might surprise people, but not only that, it was preferred. It was much more preferred than social media as a source of news. But over time, we've watched things change, and social media is now the most common source of news after family and personal sources like family, friends and teachers. So it's the most common source of news for young people, but it's also the preferred source for teenagers now, and that's been recognised across several surveys that we've done now.
0: I think this is very interesting because, Tanya, it may surprise you to know this. I was a young person once, and I don't remember ever really seeking out news. Maybe being exposed to it and consuming it, but never really necessarily actively looking to engage with it, more kind of doing so passively, which is not to question anything that you were necessarily talking about just then, more that I suppose one of the, well, you might not even call the beneficial element of social media is the fact that you would consume news content by hook or by crook, and I guess there is this assumption that consuming news content leads to a more informed person, which leads to more participation in society, although that's probably not an altogether straight line. So, all of which is to say you consider that to be a negative feature of this ban, the fact that young people are not being exposed to news as much as previously?
1: Well, there's a lot to unpack there.
0: Yeah, sorry, I just went on and on and on.
1: No, it's great. I love it. I think it is really interesting for us all to reflect on our experiences of news, because I'm not surprised what you say, because since we've been doing this survey, I've recognised that there are some distinct groups there. For some young people, they actually don't care about news, and they tell us that they want it filtered through their parents. But there is a very large cohort who say that news engagement is really important to them. And that, you know, they say things in the open-ended responses that, you know, I need to know what's going on in the world so I can take part in it. They say all these kinds of things. So I think it is really interesting that social media has made incidental news engagement more common. However, I was getting news incidentally as well every night at 6 o'clock in my home because the TV was on and it was just playing. And I don't remember that experience very strongly, but what I do remember is my experience of Behind the News, a program made for children, which has been going for 50 years in Australia, and that was actually transformational and life-changing for me, because I learn about really important issues in the world like apartheid that I would not have known about, and it completely changed my worldview. So I come to it, I guess, recognizing that, you know, that news experiences do change over time, but they can be extremely consequential. And so we do need to think carefully about it. We know from decades of research that there is a very, very strong link between news engagement and civic engagement. And that's not a surprise, because people need to feel informed before they get involved in issues. So ultimately, I think that it should be, that children should be able to decide that it's okay for some people to say, you know, I want just my parents to decide what I need to know, and for others to say, this is really important to me, and I want to be able to independently seek out news. And it is, you know, it is complex that news engagement via social media is incidental, because it includes all kinds of news. Like more than a third of young people say they're following accounts specifically to get news. But obviously, of course, they might be getting really low quality news, tabloid news that they're not interested in, as well as news shared by friends and family. So it's a complex, you know, experience of news that young people have on social media.
0: Yeah.
1: But when what we asked them is, are they getting less news overall? And more than half of young people who are impacted by the ban say they now are getting less news about world affairs, less local news, less opportunities to talk about news, and less opportunities to take action on issues that matter to them. So I think that's a real concern that we need to think about.
0: That's so interesting. And the question that I'm about to ask you is a little bit sidebar compared to what we were initially talking about. But, you know, the architects of this ban might say, what, you know, 13, 14-year-olds are engaging less with news as a consequence of this ban? Good. Let kids be kids. And, let kids be kids in those adolescent years. There's enough to worry about already. There's enough going on in their lives already without seeing all this doomy, gloomy, hyper-optimized, grab-your-attention-never-let-it-go nature of social media news feeds from, questionable organizations with questionable motives. What would you say to that?
1: Well, I've had people say that to me since we've released the report, funnily enough, Emil. And Let Kids Be Kids is the campaign that was run by News Corp to support the social media ban, and is probably a key reason why the social media ban got up. And I think, you know, that even just that line, let kids be kids, really belies a lack of understanding about the complex realities of children and young people. And, you know, we're talking about 10 to 15-year-olds and a huge diversity in there. And I think, you know, that young people have a right to be informed. And so I think you know, suggesting that news all looks like a certain thing on social media is really simplifies things. It's really important to know that young people have found news sources that speak to them, that center the lives of young people online, and that that has been really important for them. We've actually been doing research on traditional news sources in Australia, and what we found is young people are rarely included. They're shown in pictures 10 times more than they're heard. And the issues that matter to them are not covered. And that's what young people tell us in this survey as well. So there's an issue there with traditional news providers. It's not an option for young people to just go to those providers because they're not centering young people's experiences. So look, we do need to be careful and not, I guess, minimize or simplify the experiences that young people are having on social media. This is an unintended consequence. And I think we can just think about how to address that and what can be done to ensure that young people are not just having important opportunities to engage in society taken away from them because of this ban.
0: Yeah, there's a lot in there. That's so interesting. I suppose it can leave a sort of vacuum in a way, can't it? And both a vacuum, but also maybe an opportunity for some enterprising media company, whether traditional or new media or social media, but expecting people to bypass these rules, which I understand are, you know, pretty easily bypassed.
1: Well, I agree. Actually, children who attend to 12 are well served by Children's News in Australia. I mentioned BTN. We also have a program called Squiz Kids, which is a daily podcast for news podcasts for children. But there's a real gap there in teenagers, and that's what social media was filling. Mm-hmm. Not only were traditional news providers providing news in a different way on social media, but there are also digital-only news providers like the Daily Oz that really, really cracked the social media delivery model and provided news in new formats without, jeopardizing or taking away from news values and principles. So, you know, those kind of sources are being taken away. So, yeah, I think that there is a gap there in the market for teenagers, and there are opportunities there for sure. But we also have to remember that since this change has been happening, that traditional news providers, the commercial ones, all have paywalls now. So mm-hmm. young people can't access those sources anyway. They can't access those websites and get news. So the options are more limited than they were years ago as well.
0: Yeah. Yeah. Of course, you also have Six News with a friend of the program, Leo Puglisi,
1: yes.
0: who's a pretty cool guy. We've had him on the show a few times.
1: Yeah, great. Absolutely. And it's been interesting to watch since, you know, it's not, I think he may have started in 2023 or 2022, and there's been a big jump in young people's engagement with that program. Actually, we'll release the broader report on young people and news in a few months. But that program, it does have a significant audience. Like you say, by young people and created for young people.
0: By young people and for young people, yeah. So, I mean, look, Tanya, without asking you to provide unpaid policy advice to New Zealand,

0: research is released that explores potential unintended consequences. I'm sure that many more studies will be released in coming months. But not only that, the government has funded a major survey through the Office of Bee Safety, and you know, that will probably come out around a year after the ban, and that will really go into detail about you know, how effective it was and unintended consequences. Potentially as well. I do think it's important to understand those unintended consequences, which might include things like people, young people no longer being able to talk about their social media use, but while they're still using it, which puts them at greater risk. There is an issue of all the mental health organisations saying social media is the main way that young people find us and we find young people. So not planning for that is I think, a very risky and problematic thing to do. And, you know, then there's the fact of young people, how young people learn and connect. You know, it's going to be hard to understand those consequences. I don't know if you had a phishing craze by teenagers blow up in New Zealand in the last year, but we certainly did in Australia. And I think those kinds of complex uses of social media where young people, you know, get involved in sport, in, you know, different in culture, learn a whole range of different things. Those kinds of understandings and discussions were not prominent, and I think it led, you know, really to a shallow understanding by a lot of young people about us, by a lot of policymakers and people talking about this in the public. There just wasn't a great understanding of the depth of what, you know, how social media is being used.
1: Tony, sorry, we've only got about a minute left, but did you just say a phishing craze? So there's a suggestion that the social media ban took phones off at least some young people, and so they were left with more time, and so they went fishing.
0: No, on the contrary, that was a TikTok craze.
1: Oh, right.
0: And suddenly, you know, the country was full of young boys fishing. That was a TikTok craze. So these kinds of consequences of these, you know, social things that happen because of social media, we probably won't understand that. But I do think it's important to listen to young people. And that's one thing that didn't happen in Australia. There was absolutely no youth advisory. There was no opportunity for young people to have a voice to policymakers before this policy took hold. And I think that that's, you know, really unfortunate. So I would hope they would listen to young people more, but really encourage policymakers to just wait to see what happens in Australia. If it's not effective and is just having an unintended consequences for a small group of young people, then perhaps it's worth focusing on how to make these platforms safer, because our research also shows that most young people have mixed feelings about this ban. They're not happy with social media. They know it's problematic, but they also, you know, they're also concerned about how this ban will impact them.
1: Tanya Motley, thanks very much, Tanya. Appreciate your time.
0: Thanks, Emil.
1: That is Tanya Motley. Coming up after the news at 10, we will have the detail and the reading. But right now, to take us to the pips, some Pacific waves.
2: Salo Falava, this is Pacific Waves from RNZ Pacific. I'm Susanna Suiswuki. Coming up.
3: Three and hell, Ashan, we'll sit here and support you guys because we love what you do for us and for our people.
2: Emotional fans celebrate Moana Pacifica's last home game. Also, the importance of Pacific voices in deep sea mining regulations. And
4: it's massive for the city, for the fans. You know, they're so loyal and they always turn up in their numbers.
2: Auckland FC make Oceania football history at Eden Park. Moana Pacifica's future as a franchise may be pending. But for fans gathered in Auckland for their last home game on Saturday, the pride and connection to the team remained stronger than ever. Supporters packed the stands through rain and shine this year, backing a side they say represents more than just rugby. Coco Lance was there.
5: It was almost a fairy tale finish for Moana in what could well have been their last game in front of their home fans on Saturday. But their 5-point lead in the 77th minute, courtesy of a Patrick Pellegrini kicked penalty, was snuffed out by a Jock Campbell try at the death to break Pacific hearts. The visitors winning 33-31, continuing what has been a dismal season for the men in blue, who have only managed one win so far.

0: However, for fans like Jotham Kellett, it is unfathomable that this may be the end of Moana Pacifica.
1: Come on, we've got to be back here next season.
2: Surely.
0: Ama Morsese says the loyalty from supporters runs deep, no matter the conditions.
3: Rain, hell, or shine, we'll sit here and support you guys because we love what you do for us and for our people.
0: Louisa Tipene Opitaia says she and her whānau have supported the team since the very beginning, including Moana Pacifica's historic first win during the COVID era.
3: We're so proud, yeah, proud to be fans of Moana Pacifica. We were there when they won their first game against the Hurricanes, and it was a real highlight, like, of our lives. We could say that we were there. It was during COVID. There was only 200 people allowed in the stadium. We were there. We lost our voices, couldn't talk for a week. But, you know, we want to support our team as much as we can. We know that they give their all every week, and so we want to be behind them as well.
0: And Holina van Edekinger, who spoke to us as Moana scored a try, says the flag waving, cheers and beaming faces are exactly why Moana Pacifica remains a unique franchise who has brought pride to the Pacific community.
4: Me being like half Pacific and myself kind of gives me a bit of pride that, you know, just to see a few of the Island Brothers out there playing and, just seeing them perform the way they did, especially last year. Just moments like this, really. It just brings a lot of pride into the community. Yeah.
0: And Kellett has some final words of inspiration for Moana. The impact goes far beyond rugby, inspiring fans of all ages to get amongst the culture and the sport.
5: Keep your heads held high, boys. You've played great. There's so many kids out here who look up to you guys. You're great inspiration. And we all love you. You're fantastic.
0: The loyalty of their fans is not taken for granted by outgoing head coach Fa'alongo Tana Umanga, who acknowledged just how special they are, saying they really wanted to win this one for the fans.
6: Man, they turn up all the time, you know, every week for us. You know, we're never going to have a home game, and that doesn't go unnoticed from us. And again, that was something that we speak about, and we just wanted to acknowledge that too. I think that was just really an opportunity for us to give back to them.
0: The focus now for Moana Pacifica is their final match this Saturday against the Brumbies at Geo Stadium in Canberra. Talks between New Zealand Rugby, the current owners, Pacifica Medical Association, and potential buyers interested in saving the club are ongoing.
7: The head of the UN body mandated to develop regulations for seabed mining in international waters says Pacific countries are playing a big role in shaping the regulations that will govern the future industry. International Seabed Authority Secretary General Leticia Cavallo was in Fiji last week conducting training for Pacific countries on what it means to be a sponsoring state of a potential seabed mining company. Kuroi Hawkins reports.
8: There's great interest from the likes of China and the United States in polymetallic nodules found on the deep seabed in parts of the Pacific Ocean's international waters. These nodules are rich in minerals such as copper, cobalt and nickel, highly valued in modern tech, but it remains uncertain how damaging mining them would be to the marine environment. Leticia Carvalho says the Pacific is very important to the International Seabed Authority process of developing rules for mining, given the strong country positions both for and against.
9: Some of them are really close to the idea of mining in the deep sea outside of national jurisdiction. Others are very much attached to the environmental safeguards and cautious about this activity. Therefore, this region has a big role in shaping the regime.
8: Leticia Cavallo says she respects the opposing views Pacific countries have on the potential future industry. In Fiji, she met with representatives of Pacific Islands foreign member countries and civil society organizations. She says these are sovereign positions and her role is not to judge, but rather to facilitate dialogue.
9: And that's why I'm here for capacity building, training, bringing my team to support these countries to better understand how they can make decisions internally and how they can sit at the table with others to find consensus in the multilateral space.
8: She also acknowledged there were some civil society complaints about exclusion from the training, but she clarified that the list of participants was constructed based on the relevance of the subject matter.
9: So this training was particularly formulated to get government officials more enlightened about the responsibilities and how to make deals with contractors and investors.
8: Ms. Carvalho says some representatives of civil society networks were present as observers, but it was not possible to invite everyone. Before she left Fiji, Ms. Carvalho did meet with a group of civil society representatives. She says it was good for her to hear their concerns firsthand.
9: They still see a big gap in their participation and their voices to be heard in the decision making. It was very enlightening for me to see that there is still work to be done in this region to make sure that communities can really engage and shape and influence decision making.
8: The Secretary General says she encourages all Pacific Island countries, regardless of their stance on deep sea mining, to participate fully in the International Seabed Authority meetings and make use of this historic opportunity to develop the proper regulations for an industry before it actually begins.
7: Auckland FC are the inaugural champions of the OFC Pro League, the Oceania Football Confederation's first ever professional league. The home team defeated South Melbourne 2-1 at Eden Park on Sunday. Tiana Hexton was at the grand final.
2: Daniel Norman's smacker floated over South Melbourne's goalkeeper, putting Auckland up 1-0 in the first half, before substitute Matt Ellis slotted one home in the second. South Melbourne came back with one goal of their own, with Yuki Uchida heading the ball into the back of the net in the 97th minute. But that proved too little too late, as Auckland FC and their fans celebrated winning the inaugural title. Captain Taz Murdekudis was grinning from ear to ear.
10: Oh, super stoked. Like, it's a grand final. I don't know what to say. It's something I've never done before. I've never won a grand final in my senior career. So, it's a first for me at 27. Time was sort of running out, I felt. So, I'm really, really stoked for all the hard work everyone put in.
2: Auckland FC head coach Luke Cassidy says the win means so much to everybody involved.
11: You know, this was just so important to us today. Everyone in the Pro League team, we've worked so hard in a short space of time. I just couldn't be more happy for everybody.
2: It was a triple celebration for the Kiwis. On top of winning the inaugural OFC Pro League trophy, they earned the right to represent OFC at the FIFA Intercontinental Cup later this year. The victory was made even more special by the fact the club's first team had won the A-League final, beating Sydney FC 1-0 the night before. Taz Murdekudis says these are achievements Auckland can be proud of.
10: It's massive for the city, for the fans. You know, they're so loyal and they always turn up in their numbers. But yeah, really, really stoked for the city.
2: For South Melbourne FC, although they were defeated, they were still proud of their performance throughout the inaugural season. Captain Marko Jankovic says the experience has been of great value to the team.
12: The ability to travel and play football in different countries, connect with communities that, you know, you definitely wouldn't have just playing in NPL in Australia. It's great to have the opportunity to get really close to my teammates, get to know them better. And as disappointing as this is, I think we can learn a lot from the time we've spent together.
2: Reflecting on the season, the Aussies head coach says the quality of football played has only grown since the first round kicked off in February. Sunisa Kohadzic looks forward to seeing teams from across the region continue to learn off each other.
13: When the league started, it didn't start off well in regards to quality of the competition, but as the competition's finished, everyone got better, and now everyone understands where this is going. Hopefully, you know, these island nations can learn from Auckland, can learn from us.
2: He wants to see the OFC Pro League taken more seriously.
13: Professionalism is not an easy step. It needs a commitment of resources and needs a commitment of players, and hopefully everyone understands now that this is a serious competition.
2: Auckland's Luke Cassidy echoed his sentiments, saying the league has given players a platform to grow professionally.
11: The opportunities that are being created for players, coaches, staff, admin staff is phenomenal. I think we've seen throughout this league the growth in all of the teams and the improvement in the level of football across the whole region. So, yeah, brilliant. Long may it continue.
2: Individual awards were also presented at the grand final, with Auckland FC winning three. The Fair Play Award as the most disciplined team of the competition, the Golden Glove was claimed by goalkeeper Oscar Mason, and the best player of the tournament was awarded to Daniel Norman. But Vanuatu United blocked Auckland from making a clean sweep, with Alex Samuel winning Golden Boot for most goals. The talismanic forward racking up 11 goals this season, Samuel says earning the award means a lot.
14: It means everything to me, you know, growing up dreaming of playing in the big stages and also, you know, getting this kind of award, it means a lot to me, it means everything to me, so I'm proud of myself.
2: He says having a professional league in Oceania and seeing Pacifica players succeed is a dream come true for the region.
14: I think this league gives us hope, especially to the younger ones, to, you know, anyone can make it in anything in life.

0: That's Pacific Waves for today. 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
1: RNZ News at 10. Kia ora, good evening. I'm Alison Leonard. Dame Jules Top, one of the country's most loved entertainers, has died from breast cancer at the age of 68. As one half of the Top twins, she has been performing and protesting for nearly 50 years. Rowan Quinn looks back at her life.
2: She was the untouchable girl who, with her sister Linda, touched the hearts and the funny bones of generations of New Zealanders. They created hilarious characters that were born in rural New Zealand but made it to the stage in London, New York, and to film screens around the world.
3: It's the highlight of my life to be here, Camp Mother, and I just can't tell you how exciting it is for me.
4: That's enough, please, complete.
2: Here's Jules as one of the Kens, the sideburned Kiwi blokes and audience favourites.
5: Just take a long, hard look at him, ladies and gentlemen. Hey, that's the sort of man we're churning out in this country, and by God, what an icon he is, ladies and gentlemen.
2: They made several TV series and did countless live shows. Audience participation was key in both, with Jules and Linda too often interviewing people as their characters. They always had the crowd in the palm of their hands.
6: But if you gave us a script, we'd be terrified. See, because that wouldn't give us the freedom to react with our audience, to play with our audience and to go places and do things.
2: Music was where it began for Jules and Linda, and their trademark harmonies often went hand in hand with protest. In the 70s and 80s, they'd busk in downtown Auckland or attend demonstrations performing their protest songs. They told RNZ in 2015 they wanted to use their talent for change.
6: The Springboks issue, the
7: nuclear free,
6: the Maori land rights, the homosexual law reform bill, everything. All that kind of stuff. There was big
7: one
6: issues.
7: One after the other, just kept coming.
6: We wrote a song about everyone. We would be asked to sing it at the rallies.
2: Jules was first diagnosed with breast cancer in 2006, undergoing grueling chemotherapy and other treatment that took a toll on her body. It returned 15 years later and had spread. She told Kim Hill she was taking great joy from life, particularly from riding her horse. She said then she wasn't afraid of dying.
8: We have had a charmed and beautiful life, and hopefully we've changed other people's lives along the way, you know. And that's important to us. That's what Mum taught us. It's what Mum instilled into us.

0: Iran and the United States are now playing down hopes for a quick breakthrough in the three-month-old war. US Secretary of State Marco Rubio says there will either be a good agreement or Washington would deal with the country in another way. He says the US would give diplomacy every chance to succeed. Iran's foreign ministry spokesperson says that Iran was negotiating an end to the war and was not currently discussing nuclear issues. He says a framework has been reached, but no one could say an agreement was imminent. The potential memorandum of understanding contained no specific details about the management of the Strait of Hormuz, which belongs to the coastal countries. The government will guarantee loans to help big businesses eliminate or reduce their dependency on gas. Banks will continue to be the lenders, but the government will guarantee 80% of each loan, allowing banks to offer more favourable rates. Businesses that use more than 1,000 gigajoules of gas a year will be eligible and have to cut their gas use by 15% while maintaining production. Finance Minister Nicola Willis says it'll make moving away from gas more attractive and viable for businesses.
1: This is the government providing our backing, reducing the cost of this lending using our Crown guarantee. We're not pretending to be bankers, and we're not picking winners.
0: As well, the government will introduce legislation that'll require gas suppliers and major users to disclose critical information on gas supply and demand. Data released earlier this month showed that last year the country's natural gas reserves declined to the lowest level since records began 20 years ago. Associate Energy Minister Shane Jones says fragmented and incomplete information on supply and demand is weakening market confidence in contributing to upward pressure on prices.
2: Sadly, the state does not have adequate visibility as to what is happening with the remaining amount of resource as it's transacted between large industrial users and the gentailers.
0: The Prime Minister has brushed aside questions about working with former Labour MP Stuart Nash in Cabinet after the coming election. Mr Nash, who had his portfolio stripped for leaking Cabinet information to donors, has today confirmed he will be standing for New Zealand First in Napier. Christopher Luxon, in opposition at the time of the breach, compared it to insider trading and said Mr Nash could not be trusted to be an MP. He dismissed questions about it today, saying Nationals candidate would win in Napier.
3: I think the person who's going to win Napier is going to be Katie Niman, so that's a very hypothetical question. And with that, I think we might be finished.
4: Do you agree with that, Shane?
0: Winston Peters says the Prime Minister will come to regret his previous criticisms of Stuart Nash. Mr Peters says they were inappropriate given Mr Luxon had no Cabinet experience at the time.
5: Sometimes people make comments they wish they hadn't made, and I suggest that Mr Luxon's going to wish he hadn't made that comment.
0: A Crown prosecutor says Shu Lai Wang, whose body was found in Auckland's Gulf Harbour, came to New Zealand to follow the religious teachings of a man now charged over her death. Kai Xiao Liu and his wife, Lan Yue Xiao and his parents, Xiao Luan Li and Jin Gui Liu, deny charges of kidnapping and manslaughter. Emma Kerr says Ms Wang was one of six women who lived with Kai Xiao Liu family in Oriwa and devoted themselves to his teachings and called him the Lord. She says the women lived in servitude and that Ms Wang was starved and punished for breaking the rules of the house and attempting to escape.
6: Now, evidence that was subsequently obtained also suggests that she was screaming, couldn't stop. Her mouth was also taped. She was told that if she screamed again, she would be tied up even tighter. If she screamed at night, she was told that she would be put in a suitcase.
0: An investigation has been launched into the fatal capsizing of a fishing vessel off the coast south of Kaikoura this morning. The Transport Accident Investigation Commission will examine what led the vessel, Lucy C, to overturn with two people on board while fishing for crayfish near Pekata. A crew member was able to swim to shore with minor injuries, but the skipper was found dead on a nearby beach. The investigators want to hear from anyone who witnessed the boat capsize. They will also examine the vessel and its data, history, performance, maintenance, and design. Dozens of Auckland faith leaders and clergy have described the government's planned move-on orders as superficial and unhelpful. More than 30 have signed a letter calling for more funding for housing and support services, saying the move-on bill won't solve the problem of homelessness. The bill gives police the power to issue move-on orders to rough sleepers, people begging or obstructing entranceways. Auckland Inner City Priest Reverend Kate Thorne told Checkpoint the policy has potential to do real harm.
4: We as a nation have to make decisions about what's most important for us. Like, this is where this letter's coming, is that we want to be able to support what works to get people to be looked after.
0: The Justice Minister says the bill gives police an extra tool to deal with unruly behaviour. Hundreds of sexual abuse survivors could soon lose access to counselling. The Ministry of Social Development will end its contracts with more than a dozen support services next month, redirecting $1.7 million into a prevention initiative. The contracts provide counselling for people not covered by ACC. Kyla Rayner, who heads Wellington Rape Crisis, says the loss of those contracts deals a massive blow to the sector.
7: We've got a long history of experiencing chronic underfunding. So collectively in the sector, we do think this has set us back sort of 20 or 30 years in the way that we've been trying to provide a care where demand is constantly being outstripped.
0: The Ministry of Social Development says the money is being redirected to prevention, but providers say it shouldn't come at the expense of survivors. The Immigration Minister says extending minimum English language requirements to more workers on the accredited employer work visa will mean they can participate effectively at work and integrate into communities. From June, the language requirement will apply to skill level 3 roles on the National Occupation List. That includes jobs like demi-chefs de pâté, ski patrollers, consumer advisors and timber machinists. Erica Stanford says it's not high-level academic English, but a basic everyday level.
8: Many of these workers are coming into New Zealand with aspirations for residence eventually, with the new pathways that we've created. And it's important that people coming to work in New Zealand can communicate in basic everyday English.
0: Aged care bonds are being floated as a way to help ease the pressure on a struggling sector. It's an idea suggested by Pam Newlove, an aged care and healthcare services leader at the company Grant Thornton. People who sold their house would have the option to pay a large lump sum for their residential care, which would be repaid at the end of their stay. She says that would also make it easier for the building of new aged care facilities.
9: Would create a new amount of capital that those operators could then access and reduce how much money they then need to go and borrow.
0: Pam Newlove says it's worked well overseas. There's a warning that home loan interest rates may be too low. The founder of Colonel Wealth, Rupert Carline, says wholesale swap rates, which help drive banks' cost of funding, have risen much more than retail rates. He says that could be putting pressure on and might mean retail rates have to rise, even if the official cash rate doesn't increase this week.
10: Swap rates have gone up by almost 100 points, 1%, 6 months, the better part of the last 6 months. Mortgage rates have gone nowhere near that. That means that banks are wearing lower margins, which we also know the New Zealand banks do not like to do.
0: Rupert Carline says the country is due for some pretty hefty rates increases in mortgages. Turkish opposition leader Özgür Özal has denounced the government after hundreds of riot police stormed his party's headquarters in Ankara to evict him after a court ousted him from the role. He says the assault was part of President Recep Tayyip Erdogan's attempts to win the next election due in 2028.
11: Erdogan has lost all reason. Just as he had the presidential candidate who could defeat him thrown in prison, he is now officially shutting down the political party that could defeat him.
0: Mr. Özal says President Erdogan wants to be the one to choose who the opposition leader will be. In other world news, Australia's federal government is looking to help women better recognise and understand menopause symptoms with better training for doctors, more clinical guidelines, and more publicly funded menopause hormone treatment. The annual Muslim pilgrimage, the Hajj has begun in Saudi Arabia against the background of a region deeply shaken by the Iran war. At least 20 people are dead after a rain carrying military personnel and their families was attacked in the Pakistani city of Quetta. Officials say a car packed with explosives drove into the train at a level crossing. The UK is bracing for today to see the highest May temperature ever recorded. And Ferrari will take a leap into an uncertain era tomorrow with the launch of its first fully electric car. With a top speed of 310 kilometres per hour, Ferrari's four-door Luce, meaning light in Italian, will carry a price tag of nearly $1 million. In sport, White Ferns batter Sophie Devine says the current T20 series against England has provided everything they need in preparation for next month's World Cup. The series is level at 1-1 with the decider in Brighton tonight. Devine has been the backbone of the New Zealand lineup so far with innings of 45 and 87, and she says learning to win is important ahead of a big tournament.
12: This group's in a really good space, and to have a series decider, I thought the crowds have been outstanding. You know, and to have that sort of pressure there, they really had things to try and manufacture in trainings, is the sort of pressure. People are watching you and having to deliver and perform under pressure.
0: Devine will retire from international cricket after the World Cup. The Mercedes dominance in Formula One continued with Kimi Antonelli winning the Canadian Grand Prix after teammate George Russell was forced out with a mechanical issue as they were battling for the lead. New Zealand's Liam Lawson finished seventh, turning around what had been a frustrating weekend. It was Antonelli's fourth successive win, but Mercedes boss Toto Wolff says it was a tough outcome for Russell.
13: Bittersweet for the team. Obviously, you have George who was leading the race, and we let him down with a failure that is always difficult to cope. We'd rather see them racing like they did for all race, and then figuring it out on track who deserves to win.
0: Antonelli now has a 43-point lead over Russell in the Drivers' Championship. And Hawaiian surfer Carissa Moore has won the women's event at the New Zealand Pro in Raglan, beating Soya Lindblad in the final. And the men's event was won by Brazilian Italo Ferreira. And that's the news.
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0: You can get more on all the day's top stories on our website. 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Back with a meal in just a moment. First though, the short forecast from Met Service until midnight tomorrow. Northland, cloudy periods, a few showers in the north. Clearing tomorrow afternoon. Auckland to Taumarunui, including Coromandel, Bay of Plenty and Taupō, mainly fine. Areas of morning cloud or fog. Taranaki and Taihape to Wellington, fine and cloudy areas. Isolated showers tomorrow, especially inland. Gisborne, Hawke's Bay and Wairarapa, mostly fine. However, showers developing about Wairarapa tomorrow afternoon and then spreading north in the evening. Nelson, Marlborough and Canterbury, mostly cloudy. Scattered rain developing about Canterbury tomorrow morning and in Nelson and Marlborough tomorrow evening. Buller, Grey and Westland, cloudy periods and a few showers. Otago, Southland and Fiordland, rain about Fiordland and Stewart Island, spreading elsewhere overnight before clearing tomorrow afternoon. And the Chatham Islands, mostly cloudy with the odd shower. RNZ National, it's 17 minutes past 10. News and weather again at 11.
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20: Thank you, Alison. You're back on Nights with Emile here on RNZ National. A reading is coming up for you in about 25 minutes' time. It's the ninth episode of The New Ships by Kate Dignan, read for us by Nick Blake. That takes us to 11, and then after the news at 11, as is usual for a Monday, Mark Rogers, the great Mark Rogers, and the great Nashville Babylon here to play us into Tuesday morning. But right now, 17 and a half past 10, let's go to RNZ's program, The Detail.
1: The Organised Crime and Corruption Reporting Project is an international organisation of journalists rooting out stories of bribery, coercion, fraud, hidden cash stashes and dirty deals. On the front page of its website this week, bribery in Bosnia, cocaine trafficking across the Atlantic, Russian propaganda and a banking clearinghouse that helped dodgy customers move their money across the world. That was based in Hamilton, New Zealand. I'm Alexia Russell, and today on The Detail, the Kiwi company that moved hundreds of millions of dollars for clients who were later convicted of financial crimes. No action has been taken against it, in spite of significant concerns from the Department of Internal Affairs. We also look at the light-touch financial regulations that allowed it to set up shop, which haven't changed. Gareth Vaughan is the editor of interest.co.nz and has been working on this story for 10 years. It's complicated, dense, and the fact-checking has been off the planet. The events relating to the business dealings of WorldClear Limited happened between 2014 and 2018 and made the news when a former staff member, Richard Whittam, was arrested in Singapore in 2018.
21: He reached out to me initially, not that long after he had been arrested in Singapore. He had clearly seen some of my stories, I think one in particular, where I wrote about his company. So he was brought in as a WorldClear employee to try and help them open bank accounts primarily in the US, and that didn't succeed, that didn't work, because WorldClear was struggling to get banks, or keep banks, and then to get banks, because it wanted to have bank accounts that it could move customers' money through.
1: Right, so this was the whole premise of its business, right?
21: Yep.
1: That it
21: yep.
1: moved money around the world for customers who might have otherwise found that difficult.
21: Yes, yes. So this was the premise, and they had been struggling to keep bank accounts, and then they were struggling to get new ones. And so Richard was brought in. He was a guy with a background in sales, and he would, you know, cold call banks, particularly in the US, and try and line up accounts for WorldClear. This didn't succeed. So then David Hillary, who's the managing director of WorldClear, and Richard decided that Richard would establish a company in which he was the shareholder and director called T1 Holdings. And this company would, WorldClear would be able to use this company's bank accounts to move its money. So
1: what was the reservations from banks to dealing with WorldClear?
21: Look, I think there were a few. So what Hillary said at the time was that WorldClear was classed as a remittance company under anti-money laundering rules. And at that time, banks were very wary and concerned about the remittance sector, which is true. I mean, the anti-money laundering and countering financing of terrorism law took effect in New Zealand in 2013. So if you're talking about sort of 2015, 2016, the earlier days of WorldClear, that law was still very new, bedding in, and, you know, a lot of genuine remittance companies that were simply sending money, say, from New Zealand's Pacifica community back to people in the South Pacific Islands were struggling to retain bank accounts. So there was an element of that going on. But also, I mean, WorldClear, from what our experts that we spoke to have told us, from what I've seen, and from also what the Department of Internal Affairs, which was WorldClear's anti-money laundering supervisor, have said, is it was a pretty unique business model that they were operating in New Zealand, within a New Zealand context at least.
1: Well, what made them think that it would be a going concern? Obviously, they clipped the ticket on these transactions, but why couldn't companies do that themselves?
21: Well, that's a good question. And, I mean, obviously, you know, Hillary has said that they worked with, you know, entities that other banks wouldn't necessarily have. So perhaps it was the type of operation, the jurisdiction they were from, various things. I mean, there's a lot of reasons, I think, for that, yeah.
1: Legitimate reasons.
21: Yeah, well, yes, I mean, I think, you know, I think some of them are certainly legitimate, yeah. But I think with just back to Richard Whittam, so in, I think it was June or July 2018, I wrote a story about T1 Holdings, and I guess, to me, this was a strange relationship, that this company A is struggling to keep or open bank accounts, so an employee sets up another company that it can use to move money. So I guess, for me, having, you know, written quite a lot about anti-money laundering requirements, I wrote a story that was kind of focused on this, and I went to the Reserve Bank and I asked them, why are New Zealand banks allowing, you know, Company A to move money through Company B's accounts? And the RBNZ made some comments, well, they probably didn't realise that the T1, you know, that T1 holdings linked back to WorldClear. So I think that was the story, I think, that Richard saw, and that was probably something that other media at the time had covered it hadn't really looked at. It was just this fascinating tale of, you know, New Zealand man arrested in Singapore and charged with stealing all this money. And that was part of the story, but it wasn't, I didn't think it was the whole story.
2: At what stage did you realise that you had something quite complex and big on your hands?
21: Also, I mean, Richard provided the data to me in, I believe from memory, April 2024. So obviously, so he was released from Changi Prison in 2021 and things had largely gone quiet with WorldClear well before 2024. So I sort of started looking at it and I just realised there's a lot here. This is about events that happened a few years ago. It is undoubtedly going to be interesting. I had no idea of the scale of it. So I didn't realise the business had been anywhere near as big as it actually was in terms of the volumes of, you know, we're talking tens of millions of dollars and various currencies and customers literally from every corner of the world.
2: And yet it's on the 10th floor of an office block in Hamilton.
21: Yeah, and a relatively small corner of the 10th floor from what I understand as well. And so, you know, there are documents in the leak that are in Russian. There are documents in Spanish. There was one I came across that was actually in both Russian and Spanish. So, I mean, obviously I can look at Google Translate and I can sort of, but I, you know, and there's names of an oligarch from Belarus and things like this. There's companies in Cyprus and other places. There's no way I can put all this together myself. So, I guess my options were, you know, one, okay, I'm like, you know, I've got a lot on. We described WorldClear in the first story as a tiny New Zealand company. Well, I mean, interest.co.nz is even smaller than WorldClear. So there's only sort of, you know, half a dozen or so of us who are sort of the journalist side of the business, you know, covering the financial news in New Zealand.
2: So why don't you say to yourself, oh, look, it's too much for me. We've got more news to fill the pages. We'll just flag it. It happened a long time ago. We'll flag it.
21: Yeah, well, I mean, this was the thing. I guess I just sort of I waited up over a period of a few months, actually, because one of the things going on at the time was the Commerce Commission's market study into banking competition. And then the government also launched a Select Committee inquiry into banking competition. Now, that's like an issue that I've written about for donkey's years and was a real core issue for us. So that was dominating my time, you know, editing my team's stories, that was dominating my time. So I kind of did just basically procrastinate. And then I thought, well, I've kind of got two options. One, I can write a story and I can say, you know, person A, B and C and company, you know, E, F and G, they were WorldClear customers. But I can't really say a lot about why or what they were doing. And I thought, well, what value does that add after, about a company that stopped trading a few years ago? What's that going to really, it's not going to move the needle. It's not going to, not going to do a lot. So then I thought, well, I knew, the OCCRP, I had followed
2: this
21: some
2: is
21: of
2: the Organised Crime and Corruption Reporting Project.
21: Yes, yeah. Give them their full name.
2: Which is an international.
21: Yeah, it's an international organization of investigative journalists. It's a real global network of journalists. Their headquarters is in Amsterdam, but they've got people based all over the place, and they work with partners in lots of different countries as well. So they work with other media partners in other parts of the world. And I had followed some of their work over the years, and I knew in particular they had a real strength in Eastern Europe. And I knew there was some interesting stuff in this leak from that part of the world. So I thought, well, I'll reach out to them and see if they're interested.
2: And they were.
21: They were.
2: Interest.co.nz applied for a Brian Gaynor Business Journalism Initiative grant and got more than $76,000 to hire temporary cover so that Gareth could spend more time pursuing the story. The OCCRP got serious about it too and brought in international partners to dig into it, including Belarusian journalists who work in exile. Now, important to note, WorldClear has never been convicted of anything. There's no evidence they knowingly facilitated financial crimes.
21: And David Hillary, obviously the managing director, he denies, you know, that they did anything wrong. In fact, I could probably be a good idea if I just read you what he said. So So, yeah, so David Hillary, who's a former financial advisor, denied any wrongdoing by himself or the firm, saying neither had ever knowingly or recklessly facilitated criminal offending, acted for the purpose of assisting any person to commit an offence, or designed or operated services for the purpose of concealing the source, destination or beneficial connection of illicit funds. And they've not been prosecuted by anybody either. So you do need to add that.
2: Yeah.
21: But
2: DIA, Department of Internal Affairs, has looked at their...
21: Yes,
2: the business model and you know, making sure that they've been ticking all the right boxes. What did they find?
21: Yeah, so the Department of Internal Affairs was their supervisor under anti-money laundering, countering financing terrorism laws, and they did two on-site inspections, and so they did one in 2015 when the firm was relatively new, and then they did a second one in 2018 at the height of WorldClear's operations in March 2018. And the report found WorldClear not to be in compliance with several aspects of anti-money laundering rules. So, you know, David Hillary has heavily contested this report, which we have reported in our story. And, I'd sort of suggest anyone who wants to know more about the ins and outs of the report and David Hillary's response, and then the DIA's subsequent response, read that story. But, yeah, they did say they were non-compliant in a series of areas. And we shared some of the data with a couple of local experts. So one was Fiona Hall, who's a barrister who specialises in anti-money laundering legislation, and Martin Dilley, who is an anti-money laundering auditor and consultant, both vastly experienced, you know, really top of their professions. And they were quite gobsmacked with how critical the DIA's report was. So based on the report, they thought there was reason for the DIA to have taken things further. The DIA didn't, and certainly one of the key reasons they say is because WorldClear subsequently was winding down its operations after Richard Whittam got arrested in Singapore, so in the later part of 2018 into 2019.
2: So the fact that they were dealing in literally hundreds of millions of dollars from this tiny little firm, did that ring any alarm bells, or does this happen all the time?
21: I think as someone who has covered financial journalism for a long time, you do get a bit immune to the value. The value is put on things. Yeah. I can remember years ago when I worked in London, I was covering what was then the biggest, you know, corporate merger of all time, and it was, you know, several hundred billion dollars or whatever it was then, and there's been heaps a lot bigger since. So, you know, there are vast sums of money that are moving around the world all the time, you know, for lots of different reasons. But I think for a small New Zealand financial service provider from an office in Hamilton, it was quite surprising, I think, to discover the scale of this business.
2: Mm. And you did find out that some of the shareholders had previous financial convictions, but it's not incumbent on companies like WorldClear to check their backgrounds.
21: So I think it's more a case that New Zealand authorities don't vet the minority shareholders of companies. So
2: they do that in other countries?
21: Yes, I think some do that. New Zealand's regulations in this area have come in for some criticism from the global anti-money laundering watchdog, which is called the Financial Action Task Force. So they do these evaluations of countries every few years. And the last one they did of New Zealand was in 2021. And one weakness that they have flagged is that there's no requirement for a financial service provider, a company like WorldClear, to vet minority shareholders. So, you know, you had this guy called Carl Michael Magnuson. He's subsequently gone to Mikael Magnuson. And he actually, while he was a WorldClear shareholder, he was sentenced to 9 years in prison in Panama on money laundering charges. Now, he'd left Panama by that point, and he's now living in Stockholm in his native Sweden. And there's an Interpol red notice that's been out for him since 2023. But Sweden will not extradite its citizens to countries outside the European Union. So he's sitting there in Stockholm, like as our partner at Matthias Carlson at Expressen, who was one of the, he was our key Magnuson expert because he's been tracking him for
2: he's in Sweden.
21: He's a Swede as well. Mm. And he wrote in one of his articles that he's written that, you know, the people who were supposed to be keeping an eye on what Magnuson was up to were literally a few blocks away from where Magnuson's been living and had no idea he was even there. So,
0: oh, gosh. You know,
21: Yeah, and then the second minority shareholder is a Venezuelan guy called Arturo José Trujillo Villalobos. So we discovered that he had in fact, been convicted in 1999 of conspiracy to sell forged Venezuelan government bonds, which, you know, is an unusual crime, I would have thought. But they owned their holdings in WorldClear through companies. So Magnuson had a Seychelles company and Trujillo had a company in Hong Kong. So when you look up the New Zealand Companies Office, you'll see their company names rather than their individual names.
2: Mm. Now, New Zealand is known as one of the easiest places in the world to do business, and our light touch regulation has a lot to do with that.
21: The World Bank used to do this ease of doing business survey, and New Zealand was always at the top of it. This is, you know, New Zealand was viewed, out of 183 economies, New Zealand was the easiest place in which to start a company.
0: That's very attractive.
21: It's very attractive for business people, right? So anyone who wants to set up a company, legitimate business, it's fantastic. It's great and it's brilliant. But it does mean that, you know, there may be people out there whose, you know, reasoning may not be completely wholesome. It's easy for them to do as well. So WorldClear registered as a New Zealand company, and then it registered as a New Zealand financial service provider. And registering as a financial service provider of itself doesn't mean you're actually regulated. That's a separate issue. So there are some areas where you can register as a New Zealand financial service provider and provide certain financial services internationally, and you're not actually regulated in New Zealand. So effectively, what they were able to do is they weren't a bank. You know, they didn't do anything wrong in the way they set the company up at all. They followed all the rules. And you can effectively operate as a bank internationally, but you're obviously not licensed by the Reserve Bank. So you're not, you know, officially a bank, but you can offer the same type of services internationally. So this is, by international standards, this is quite light touch. And so, you know, Michael Magnuson, who prior to his days as a WorldClear shareholder, he had a company and corporation business, and he incorporated a lot of New Zealand financial service providers on behalf of clients around the world. And he actually wrote a book in 2013 that was called How to Start a Bank with $1,000, you know, The Land Without a Banking Law. You know, this was about New Zealand.
2: Wow.
21: Hmm.
2: Have we still got that light touch regulation that would allow the WorldClear case to replicate itself?
21: So you could set up in the same way today as WorldClear did. You could set up as a company and register as a financial service provider. Now, there may be closer oversight of you today. Also, I mean, one of our experts we spoke to, you know, said he just didn't think banks would take on a company like this today. Now, obviously, going back 10 years or so when WorldClear was getting into business, they did get bank accounts, but then they struggled to keep them. So I don't think a lot has changed in terms of how you could set up. And I mean, obviously, one of the things is that the way that people move money is constantly evolving too. Because obviously, I mean, in the days of WorldClear, cryptocurrency was around. And in the leak, there are a few companies who operated in that space,
2: including Kim.com's crypto business, Bitcash. He had stepped down as a director by the time it became a WorldClear customer, and it's since gone into liquidation.
21: But now there's a lot more of that type of thing going on. So I guess there's constant evolution in how we move money as well. So if you're sort of trying to keep up with that, it's always going to be a challenge.
2: Yeah. And WorldClear's demise, if you like, it did seem like more of a fading away than a crash. They basically just didn't re-register, is that right?
21: Yeah, so they basically went off the financial service providers register, you know, of their own volition in early 2019. It's still a registered company, although they haven't filed an annual return since late 2024, so the company's registrar has actually started the process of deregistering WorldClear. But I found out through an Official Information Act request to MB that Inland Revenue has opposed the deregistration. So, of course, Inland Revenue never tell you why. But presumably it's
2: so that they can still get money out of them.
21: Well, there must be a reason.
2: It is a strange type of business. You know, you say in your story that using firms like this are slower and more expensive. So wouldn't the very nature of the transactions that it completes for people be suspicious? Or are there still legitimate reasons to operate through a company like this?
21: Well, I think there's a really good example in our story, and it's a British man called Gunther Klar. He came to WorldClear through actually WorldClear's customer, Global Fidelity Bank, which is a bank, was a bank from the Cayman Islands. He was a Global Fidelity Bank customer that they brought to WorldClear, and he used Global Fidelity's WorldClear account to move money. So he was doing significant transactions. So there's a $2 million US dollar loan. There's a $1 million payment from him to him, you know, using two separate addresses at the Ritz-Carlton Hotel in Dubai, which has really jumped out at us. Like, that's interesting.
2: Yeah.
21: And then there's a lot of personal transactions. So there's flower purchases at a florist in Manchester. There's school fees for a high school in Manchester. There's flights for children to go from the UK to Sydney, this type of thing. There's a purchase of shoes in there. And we're looking at this, and we talked to Martin Dilley about this, the expert that I mentioned before. And, you know, he said, you know, there's so many easier ways to do this. I mean, this is a guy who's split his time between the UK and the Middle East. You know, he's moving his money through a Cayman Islands bank and a New Zealand account on the other side of the world. Like, why would you do that? It would be much easier to buy the flowers or the tickets, the air tickets for your kids to go to Sydney on your credit card or through a local bank account. So it does raise the question of why is someone doing this? It's slower and it's more expensive to do it this way than it would be to just use your credit card or go through a local bank. So, I mean, at the time, he hadn't been convicted of anything, but subsequently he was convicted in the Cum-Ex tax fraud scandal in Europe, and he's now in jail in Luxembourg.
2: Now, I mentioned at the beginning of this episode that the fact-checking involved in producing this story has been incredible, and here's an example.
21: We obviously spent a lot of time looking at the documentation, checking it out, making sure that it was real and that it was, you know, viable. I'll give you an example of how thorough it was. So just a few days before we were due to publish the story, the key OCCRP fact checker who'd been working on the story had sort of told us that with Richard Whittam, he doesn't feature prominently in the first story. There's just a little bit about him. But obviously we talk about how he was in Changi Prison in Singapore, and we have all sorts of court documents from Singapore relating to him, you know, his court case in Singapore. But none of them specifically said he had been in Changi Prison, even the sentencing submissions we had. And so she was saying, well, you know, we're going to have to say, you know, he says he was in Changi Prison. And I was just like, oh my God, no, I don't want to do this. I want to really nail this. So basically I talked with one of the OCCRP editors who's based in Sydney. And I said, look, you know, can we get someone in Singapore just to help us? Because it's as an outsider, media outsider, trying to get official information out of Singapore is really difficult. So he said, can we get someone in Singapore to help with this? So he said, yeah, look, see if Richard will sign, you know, a letter giving you permission to access his court records. So I did, and he did. And so we sent this off to a journalist at the Straits Times in Singapore, and he went to the Singapore Prison Service, and they confirmed, yes, he was in Changi Prison between these dates. So we were able to take out the two words, you know, he says, and just...
2: No fudging.
21: No. So that was the level of fact checking and detail that was work too. So yeah, look, so that takes time.
2: And did you speak to David Hillary?
21: Look, we contacted him and we offered him an interview, and he asked for us to send our questions in writing. So we've had email correspondence with him. So the OCCRP's approach is, You lay out, look, this is what we've found, this is what we are proposing that we want to report. Let us know if anything needs to be corrected, and comment on what we've got to say. And then we put some questions to him separately. So we went through this process, and we went back to him, I think, three or four times with different questions, and he answered some of them. He answered some of the questions he didn't answer, some of the topics he commented on, some he didn't comment on. But he certainly, you know, he certainly did respond to us.
2: Okay. What's he doing now?
21: So last I heard, he was actually studying law at Waikato University.
2: Oh, okay. Not far from his old office?
21: No, no.
2: Right.

0: That's it for today. The Detail is a newsroom production supported by RNZ and New Zealand On Air. This episode was produced by Gwen McClure and engineered by William Saunders, and I'm Alexia Russell. Thanks to Gareth Vaughan, who says there's more to come on this story on interest.co.nz.
1: Thank you, Alexia, and The Detail is back again tomorrow morning. 17 away from 11, let's go now to our reading. This is the ninth episode of Kate Dignan's The New Ships, read for us by Nick Blake.

It seems an unlikely coincidence to bump into Matthew twice in the space of 1 week, but that is what has happened. I was walking through Manners Mall.

0: I'm his brother.
1: You're Perry's brother?
0: Uncanny. You're sure you're not Perry?
1: Twins.
0: He swallowed his food, wiped at his mouth. How do you know Perry?
1: I said that he'd worked with me and gave him the name of the firm.
0: What's your name, then?
1: Peter Colley.
0: Perry talked about you, he said. You were his mentor, right?
1: He told me you were a totally generous guy, gave him hours of your time. I'm Lucas, he offered his hand.
0: It's true that I did put a lot into Perry that summer, as I always try to with the summer clerks. Perry had a rare talent, though.
1: Perry's a top man, I said. What's he up to now?
0: He's, in Canada. You didn't hear? He...
1: But Lucas broke off, because there, standing in front of us, was Matthew.
0: That was a moment of confusion when I thought that it was me whom Matthew was approaching, and then suddenly the two young men were hugging, slapping each other on the back. You know this guy?
1: Matthew poked his thumb towards me.
0: Wellington, eh? I know Lucas's brother. We work together.
1: So what's happening in Canada? I turned back to Lucas. Is Perry with a firm?
0: He had an accident, said Lucas.
1: He was skiing. Major brain damage.
0: My God.
1: Lucas shrugged.
0: He's making some progress.
1: When did it happen?
0: 2 months ago.
1: Right around the time that Moira was dying.
0: The doctors say he'll be able to fly soon. Then he can come home.
1: He won't be back working, though. Lucas swallowed. Like, probably ever.
0: I had no idea.
1: Matthew appeared to be half listening, half staring out towards the crowds of shoppers.
0: You want to come for a beer, perhaps? Matt and I are going nearby.
1: What, now?
0: Well, I want to know more about Perry's work, Lucas said. When he gets home, I wanted to be able to talk to him about all the things he used to do.
1: I've been thinking it might help, I don't know, wake up that part of his mind or something.
0: Only if you're free.
1: I certainly am.
0: All right, why not?
1: We ended up at a bar overlooking the harbour. We found a table on the upper level, out on the balcony, with a view over the water. I asked Matthew and Lucas how they'd met, and Lucas laughed, and Matthew said,
0: "You don't want to know."
1: But in fact, they wanted to tell me. They'd spent a night in the cells together after a protest action against the Indonesian embassy.
0: "Why do you do it?" I asked.
1: "Do it?"
0: "The protests, the actions. Why put yourself on the line? There's a thousand useful things a person could do."
1: Lucas seemed to bristle at the question, but Matthew looked thoughtful.
0: "I hate the way they do it in my name," he said, "with my money."
1: I was struck by the way he seemed to feel this personally. He spoke about a hospital in the west of Afghanistan that had been damaged by British and American bombs, patients and medical staff killed. He was animated, agitated. It made me wonder why I hadn't asked him this question when I interviewed him at the law center. I didn't see it as relevant, I suppose. After that, I spoke with Lucas about some of the cases I'd worked on with his brother. Later, Matthew and Lucas began to talk about movies and music, and I ordered a second beer and a third and sank further down into my seat and stopped talking, letting their enthusiasms, their articulate, intensely held opinions wash over me. And then my bladder started to pain me, and I went off to the gents. When I came back, a fresh pint in hand, the two boys were side by side in conversation, leaning in towards one another, and I realized that it was long past time for an old codger like me to push off home. "Probably time for me to go," I said. Matthew gave a curt nod, but Lucas, who'd had several beers and seemed to be feeling even more extravagant towards me, pulled on my arm and got me sitting back down.
0: "Finish your drink. What's the rush?"
1: I thought about arriving back at the empty house, the balcony with the trees dark all around. I thought about waking in the morning, which stretched out like a desert of time. "All right, what's the rush?"
0: "You ever thought about the warships?" said Matthew, gazing out at the harbour. "They dock here in Wellington from time to time. They sit there, with all that grey flank exposed to the harbour, to everyone on the shoreline. Think of it as your own personal billboard."
1: What, I wondered, were the statutes pertaining to damaging military equipment? It wouldn't surprise me if there was something on the books that made it an entirely separate crime with higher penalties. The state gets

0: touchy about its hardware. Afghanistan is landlocked, I say. The Navy aren't even involved. Matthew flapped his hand dismissively. Army, Navy, still the same armed forces. One of those frigates will get sent to the Persian Gulf sooner or later. Well, technically, who gives a rat's ass about your technicalities? An hour later, we were sitting in a dim Turkish place eating kebabs. Matthew and Lucas were working through a number of details about spray painting a warship. Matthew thought you'd send one person in, that you'd get alongside the vessel by kayak because it wouldn't show up on a radar. And I mentioned that you'd want a decoy distracting the onboard watch team with some kind of display further out in the harbour. Lucas was preoccupied with types of spray paint and how much noise the can might make and how you might tape it to a long stick to achieve the height needed and the question of which colour would stand out best against the warship grey. It was all hypothetical and good fun. They were boys looking for a thrill. Manish, it's Peter here. How I hate voicemail. Look, it's a strange thing to ask, but Aaron's on a family history hunt in Pakistan. Your mother might have some information that would help. Your uncle's birth date, the address where your mother grew up, and the next bit is odd, personal. There's no way around it. Any identifying marks likely to be on his body, tattoos, scars, and so forth. Look, Manish, if you could just call me back when you get a moment. A postcard arrives in my mailbox, a nondescript photo of lilac trees laden with blossom. It could be a park in any city of the world. Inside the black border reads, Spring Season in Rawalpindi. Hunting for great-uncle Omar Chowdhury is about as bad as looking for a Patrick Murphy in Dublin. May take me some time. And then his name, and an affectionate, breezy X. Tiny, but definite. A kiss. I think of him sitting down to write this after so many weeks, so I write him back a long email, in which I speak of my relief at hearing he is safe, give my blessings for his Indian relatives, and make a very handsome offer of cash, and tell him he only needed to say the word, and I would have it transferred immediately. It occurs to me I don't need to wait for his permission to give him money, and I ring up the bank and have a substantial sum moved to his account. Then I fetch the atlas from the study and run my finger up to the dot on the map. Then, finally, an email from Aaron. aaron.colley@extra.co.nz. Dad, I can't explain how badly I want to find him. It's all I think about. I walk around the streets of Rawalpindi and stare at all the old men. I'm searching for a face. Would I recognize him just a little bit? I wear shalwar kameez because I want to blend in. I think if I'm dressed like a local, maybe Uncle will recognize me. Well, there are 2 million people in the city and I'm not going to run into him by accident. If I can't get any further here in Pindi, I'll head to Peshawar next. I call Sangeeta and ask her to meet me for a coffee. I tell her it's about Aaron and she says, of course. When I arrive, she's already seated inside the cafe on Oriental Bay. Shall I get straight to the point? Aaron wrote to me from Rawalpindi. He's looking for your uncle. Her face rapidly closes over. I don't know how he found out about him, she says. The relatives in Delhi never speak about him. No one does. They do speak about him, I say. They spoke to me, this man. He's still your uncle. If your mother could write and arrange for him to meet Aaron, write to him? No. Her own brother? Well, of course she can write to him, whatever the quarrel between them. Sangeeta checks her watch. I have to take Sahana to hockey in half an hour. Is there actually something specific I can help you with? Okay. Can I back up a little? Your mother and her brother, they were separated, what, in their, I count back the decades, 50s, 40s, 1947, August. I do know that your mother grew up in Lahore. Sangeeta looks at me. Yes, in the south of the city. They were well off. They owned quite a large house. My grandfather died when my mother was about 10, but they still had their house. When the rumors about independence started, my grandmother didn't sell early enough, or she couldn't. Go on. Her older brother was 17. He didn't want to leave. But your grandmother felt she had to leave. Oh, she had to leave, all right. Your uncle? What happened to him? My mother's brother stayed in the village. He must have found a way to stay in Pakistan. No one knows if he's even alive. She has nothing from the house. Any photographs, perhaps? The house was lost. They were dispossessed. But everyone must have been so bewildered in those years. My father's family had also come down from the Punjab. Aaron's grandmother, Aaron's grandfather. So they came to New Zealand. Yes, here we are. So now a peaceful retirement. She gives a rueful smile. That hasn't been plain sailing. 2 years ago, my father lost the franchise for their shop. It was stolen out from under them, to be honest, by a young employee, a boy from Rajasthan. He had badmouthed them to the franchisor, told lies. It seemed to bring back everything for my mother. How they lost their father's inheritance. That's all she wanted to talk about. She stopped eating. She couldn't sleep. Has your mother met Aaron? No, Manish didn't want them to. My parents have been, after all, quite shocked to find out about all of this. How is she, your mother? She's a little better this year. We took her to Paikakariki last week, and she walked on the beach. Sangeeta's voice lifts. Small victories.
1: And we'll be back with another episode of Kate Dignan's novel, The New Ships, read for us by Nick Blake at the same time tomorrow here on Nines. Mark Rogers is coming up after the news at 11 o'clock. Let's take you to the pips with some music. This is by Japanese singer Meiko Kaji is her name. The song is called Urami Bushi.

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0: RNZ Pacific News, Talo Falava, I am Johnny Blades. The head of the International Seabed Authority says it was not her intention to exclude civil society from a workshop conducted in collaboration with the Pacific Islands Forum last week. Leticia Cavallo was in Fiji on the invitation of the country's government. While there, she held a training workshop for forum member countries on what's involved in sponsoring a potential deep-sea mining company at the UN regulatory body. Ms. Cavallo acknowledged civil society complaints about exclusion from the event, but clarified that the list of participants was constructed based on the relevance of the subject matter.
1: So this training was particularly formulated to get government officials more enlightened about the responsibilities and how to make deals with contractors and investors.
0: Leticia Cavallo says some civil society groups were present as observers, but it was not possible to invite everyone. But she says before she left Fiji, she did meet a group of civil society representatives and that it was good for her to hear their concerns firsthand. Authorities in Indonesia have reportedly cracked down on some screenings of a new documentary film about human rights abuses in West Papua. The Pesta Babi film, which looks at the impacts of land seizures for agribusiness ventures in Papua and the Indonesian military role in them, premiered in New Zealand in March. Al Jazeera reports there's been a backlash in some parts of Indonesia against the film, with some public showings being shut down. Indonesia's military has said there was no direct order from Central Command to stop screenings, but that local administrations are deciding on whether to shut down the film to maintain regional safety. Securing essential healthcare services for US military veterans from three North Pacific nations remains a big challenge. The Trump administration suspended talks to implement services a year ago, despite the US Congress specifically authorizing in-country services for veterans of the Marshall Islands, Palau, and Micronesia. The Marshall Islands Foreign Minister, Kalani Kaneko, himself a US Army vet, says they have not yet received a definitive timeline from the US government regarding next steps. But he adds the government is continuing to advocate for its veterans to ensure this issue remains a priority. Pacific police chiefs have endorsed the launch of a Pacific Watch crime reporting service. This is noted in a communique from last week's Pacific Transnational Crime Summit. Pacific Watch will allow people to report online to the Pacific Transnational Crime Coordination Center anonymously. Reports will be assessed and triaged and, where relevant, shared with law enforcement. Police chiefs also expressed their approval for a proposed online child sexual exploitation and abuse framework. The chairman of Air Kiribati says the airline has yet to feel any fuel cost increase due to the country's low level of consumption, but he expects the impact to hit soon. Kevin Rawatu says the government and Kiribati Oil Company are negotiating with suppliers, but so far fuel is the same price because suppliers view Kiribati's demand as minimal. Islands Business reports Mr. Rawatu saying Kiribati definitely needs more visitors, but resources are limited and more hotels must be built before visitor numbers can grow meaningfully. A New Zealand diabetes organisation is worried about the possible impact of a PharmAc proposal to remove ethnicity as a criteria for certain drugs. It would reduce the required level of cardiovascular risk for those with type 2 diabetes and also remove the criteria allowing Māori and Pacifica access without having to demonstrate specific risk factors. Diabetes Foundation Aotearoa's chair, John Baker, says the proposal feels like a great leap backwards. PharmAc says its expert advice is that expanding clinical eligibility via reducing the cardio criteria will mean most Māori and Pacific peoples with type 2 diabetes will meet the proposed requirements. Wealthy foreign investors to New Zealand will be able to make philanthropic donations as part of their pathway to residency. The Active Investor Plus visa gives foreign investors residency if they directly invest in local companies. From June, applicants in the growth category, which requires $5 million New Zealand investment over 3 years, will be able to include philanthropic gifts of up to 20% of their total investment. Immigration Minister Erica Stanford says that can include investments in social, environmental, conservation and cultural initiatives.
2: These changes maintain the category's very strong focus on active investment into economic growth, while recognising that philanthropy can also deliver meaningful benefits for New Zealand communities.
0: The option already exists in the lower risk balanced category, but the growth category makes up the majority of applications. In world news, seven Australians who were on board a flotilla sailing to Gaza have touched down in Sydney, speaking of their time in Israeli detention. They were among 11 Australians on the global Samud flotilla who were detained by Israeli authorities and deported. Dozens of friends and family members waited to greet them at the arrival gate at Sydney Airport. Samuel Waripa Watson, who was on board the flotilla, told the ABC he suffered a fractured rib.
3: By far the worst thing was being there the whole time, seeing and listening to my friends be punched and kicked and tasered and shot with beanbag bullets.
0: Israel has rejected allegations that detainees were mistreated. In sport, it was a triple celebration for Kiwi football fans over the weekend. Auckland FC defeated South Melbourne FC 2-1 to win the inaugural Oceania OFC Pro League trophy. They also earned the right to represent Oceania at the FIFA Intercontinental Cup. The club's top team, meanwhile, won Australia's A-League final 1-0 over Sydney FC on Saturday night. Auckland FC's captain in the Pro League, Tas Mordakutas, says there are achievements to be proud of.
4: It's massive for the city, for the fans. You know, they're so loyal and they always turn up in their numbers. But really, really stoked for the city.
0: In rugby, coach Clark Laidlaw says his Hurricanes team is taking nothing for granted after locking down top spot for the Super Rugby Pacific finals. The six playoff teams have been found with a round to spare following results over the weekend, which included yet another big Hurricanes win, 45-28 over the Highlanders. The top qualifiers have failed to go on to claim silverware in each of the last four seasons, but Laidlaw says he'd rather have the home advantage of the top seeding over any other finishing position.
5: You know, all the teams are chasing that top spot. We know what it gives us. The consistency the men have showed, you know, through the whole season, in particular through this block of games, yeah, it's really pleasing.
0: And Laidlaw says Test halfback Cam Roygaard has recovered from injury and is likely to play in next week's match against the Crusaders in Christchurch. And that's a bulletin of news and sport from RNZ Pacific.
6: Salo Falava, this is Pacific Waves from RNZ Pacific. I'm Susanna Swiss-Wuki. Coming up.
7: Rain, hail, or shine, we'll sit here and support you guys because we love what you do for us and for our people.
6: Emotional fans celebrate Moana Pacifica's last home game. Also, the importance of Pacific voices in deep sea mining regulations. And
4: it's massive for the city, for the fans. You know, they're so loyal and they always turn up in their numbers.
6: Auckland FC make Oceania football history at Eden Park. Moana Pacifica's future as a franchise may be pending. But for fans gathered in Auckland for their last home game on Saturday, the pride and connection to the team remained stronger than ever. Supporters packed the stands through rain and shine this year, backing a side they say represents more than just rugby. Coco Lance was there.
8: It was almost a fairy tale finish for Moana in what could well have been their last game in front of their home fans on Saturday. But their five-point lead in the 77th minute, courtesy of a Patrick Pellegrini-kicked penalty, was snuffed out by a Jock Campbell try at the death to break Pacific hearts. The visitors winning 33-31, continuing what has been a dismal season for the men in blue, who have only managed one win so far. However, for fans like Jotham Kellett, it is unfathomable that this may be the end of Moana Pacifica.
9: Come on, we've got to be back here next season.
10: Surely.
8: Ama Morsese says The loyalty from supporters runs deep, no matter the conditions.
7: Rain, hail or shine, we'll sit here and support you guys because we love what you do for us and for our people.
8: Louisa Tipene Opitaya says she and her whānau have supported the team since the very beginning, including Moana Pacifica's historic first win during the COVID era.
9: We're so proud, yeah, proud to be fans of Moana Pacifica. We were there when they won their first game against the Hurricanes, and it was a real highlight, like, of our lives. We could say that we were there. It was during COVID, there was only 200 people allowed in the stadium. We were there, we lost our voices, couldn't talk for a week. But, you know, we want to support our team as much as we can. We know that they give their all every week, and so we want to be behind them as well.
8: And Holina van Edekinga, who spoke to us as Moana scored a try, says the flag waving, cheers and beaming faces are exactly why Moana Pacifica remains a unique franchise who has brought pride to the Pacific community.
10: Me being like half Pacifica myself kind of gives me a bit of pride that, you know, just to see a few of the Island Brothers out there playing and, just seeing them perform and the way they did, especially last year. Just moments like this, really, it just brings a lot of pride into the community. Yeah.
8: And Kellett has some final words of inspiration for Moana. The impact goes far beyond rugby, inspiring fans of all ages to get amongst the culture and the sport.
3: Keep your heads held high, boys. You've played great. There's so many kids out here who look up to you guys. You're great inspiration. And we all love you. You're fantastic.
8: The loyalty of their fans is not taken for granted by outgoing head coach Fa'alongo Tana Umanga, who acknowledged just how special they are, saying they really wanted to win this one for the fans.
11: Man, they turn up all the time, you know, every week for us. You know, we've never got our home game, and that doesn't go unnoticed from us. And again, that was something that we speak about, and we just wanted to acknowledge that too. I think that was just really an opportunity for us to give back to them.
8: The focus now for Moana Pacifica is their final match this Saturday against the Brumbies at Geo Stadium in Canberra. Talks between New Zealand Rugby, the current owners, Pacifica Medical Association, and potential buyers interested in saving the club are ongoing.
6: The head of the UN body mandated to develop regulations for seabed mining in international waters says Pacific countries are playing a big role in shaping the regulations that will govern the future industry. International Seabed Authority Secretary General Leticia Cavallo was in Fiji last week conducting training for Pacific countries on what it means to be a sponsoring state of a potential seabed mining company. Kuroi Hawkins reports.
12: There's great interest from the likes of China and the United States in polymetallic nodules found on the deep seabed in parts of the Pacific Ocean's international waters. These nodules are rich in minerals such as copper, cobalt and nickel, highly valued in modern tech, but it remains uncertain how damaging mining them would be to the marine environment. Leticia Carvalho says the Pacific is very important to the International Seabed Authority process of developing rules for mining, given the strong country positions both for and against.
1: Some of them are really close to the idea of mining in the deep sea outside of national jurisdiction. Others are very much attached to the environmental safeguards and cautious about this activity. Therefore, this region has a big role in shaping the regime.
12: Leticia Cavallo says she respects the opposing views Pacific countries have on the potential future industry. In Fiji, she met with representatives of Pacific Islands foreign member countries and civil society organizations. She says these are sovereign positions and her role is not to judge, but rather to facilitate dialogue.
1: And that's why I'm here for capacity building, training, bringing my team to support these countries to better understand how they can make decisions internally and how they can sit at the table with others to find consensus in the multilateral space.
12: She also acknowledged there were some civil society complaints about exclusion from the training, but she clarified that the list of participants was constructed based on the relevance of the subject matter.
1: So this training was particularly formulated to get government officials more enlightened about the responsibilities and how to make deals with contractors and investors.
12: Ms. Carvalho says some representatives of civil society networks were present as observers, but it was not possible to invite everyone. Before she left Fiji, Ms. Carvalho did meet with a group of civil society representatives. She says it was good for her to hear their concerns firsthand.
1: They still see a big gap in their participation and their voices to be heard in the decision making. It was very enlightening for me to see that there is still work to be done in this region to make sure that communities can really engage and shape and influence decision making.
12: The Secretary General says she encourages all Pacific Island countries, regardless of their stance on deep sea mining, to participate fully in the International Seabed Authority meetings and make use of this historic opportunity to develop the proper regulations for an industry before it actually begins.
6: Auckland FC are the inaugural champions of the OFC Pro League, the Oceania Football Confederation's first ever professional league. The home team defeated South Melbourne 2-1 at Eden Park on Sunday. Tiana Hexton was at the grand final.
13: Daniel Norman's smacker floated over South Melbourne's goalkeeper, putting Auckland up 1-0 in the first half, before substitute Matt Ellis slotted one home in the second. South Melbourne came back with one goal of their own, with Yuki Uchida heading the ball into the back of the net in the 97th minute. But that proved too little too late, as Auckland FC and their fans celebrated winning the inaugural title. Captain Taz Mertikoudis was grinning from ear to ear.
4: Oh, super stoked. Like, it's a grand final. I don't know what to say. It's something I've never done before. I've never won a grand final in my senior career. So, it's a first for me at 27. Time was sort of running out, I felt. So, I'm really, really stoked for all the hard work everyone put in.
13: Auckland FC head coach Luke Cassidy says the win means so much to everybody involved.
14: You know, this was just so important to us today. Everyone in the Pro League team, we've worked so hard in a short space of time. I just couldn't be more happy for everybody.
13: It was a triple celebration for the Kiwis. On top of winning the inaugural OFC Pro League trophy, they earned the right to represent OFC at the FIFA Intercontinental Cup later this year. The victory was made even more special by the fact the club's first team had won the A-League final, beating Sydney FC 1-0 the night before. Taz Mertikoudis says these are achievements Auckland can be proud of.
4: It's massive for the city, for the fans. You know, they're so loyal and they always turn up in their numbers. But really, really stoked for the city.
13: For South Melbourne FC, although they were defeated, they were still proud of their performance throughout the inaugural season. Captain Marko Jankovic says the experience has been of great value to the team.
15: The ability to travel and play football in different countries, connect with communities that, you know, you definitely wouldn't have just playing in NPL in Australia. It's great to have the opportunity to get really close to my teammates, get to know them better. And as disappointing as this is, I think we can learn a lot from the time we've spent together.
13: Reflecting on the season, the Aussies head coach says the quality of football played has only grown since the first round kicked off in February. Sinisa Kohadzic looks forward to seeing teams from across the region continue to learn off each other.
16: When the league started, it didn't start off well in regards to quality of the competition, but as the competition's finished, everyone got better, and now everyone understands where this is going. Hopefully, you know, these island nations can learn from Auckland, can learn from us.
13: He wants to see the OFC Pro League taken more seriously.
16: Professionalism is not an easy step. Needs a commitment of resources and needs a commitment of players, and hopefully everyone understands now that this is a serious competition.
13: Auckland's Luke Cassidy echoed his sentiments, saying the league has given players a platform to grow professionally.
14: The opportunities that are being created for players, coaches, staff, admin staff is phenomenal. I think we've seen throughout this league the growth in all of the teams and the improvement in the level of football across the whole region. So, yeah, brilliant. Long may it continue.
13: Individual awards were also presented at the grand final, with Auckland FC winning three. The Fair Play Award as the most disciplined team of the competition, the Golden Glove was claimed by goalkeeper Oscar Mason, and the best player of the tournament was awarded to Daniel Norman. but Vanuatu United blocked Auckland from making a clean sweep, with Alex Samuel winning Golden Boot for most goals. The talismanic forward racking up 11 goals this season, Samuel says earning the award means a lot.
17: It means everything to me, you know, growing up dreaming of playing in the big stages and also, you know, getting this kind of award, it means a lot to me, it means everything to me, so I'm proud of myself.
13: He says having a professional league in Oceania and seeing Pacifica players succeed is a dream come true for the region.
17: I think this league gives us hope, especially to the younger ones, to, you know, anyone can make it in anything.

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1: Big fella, hello through and welcome everyone talk lo Melanesia update. Me Koroi Hawkins, lo program today by me look lo sample of the big fella stories around the region and behind by me go lo team lo Buzz FM lo Vanuatu. RNZ Pacific News lo pigeon me Koroi Hawkins. Head lo UN body where me mandated for developing deep sea mining regulations and me tell him that he respect him at opposing views brought Pacific countries lo this fella potential future industry. International Seabed Authority Secretary General Leticia Carvalho hemi been stamp lo Fiji where hemi been meet with him representatives lo Pacific Islands Forum member countries with him civil society groups lo last week. Hemi say okata ota garam ot sovereign positions and waka blame hemi no for judging okata but for facilitating dialogue. Authorities law Indonesia have reportedly been cracked down on one for a documentary film about human rights abuses law West Papua. Pesta Babi film where hemi look law impacts pro land seizures for agribusiness ventures law Papua with Indonesian military role inside law Keta Mufia hemi premiered law New Zealand law March. Hemi been garam screenings law other countries too including law Australia with law South Africa. But Al Jazeera himi reporting that ota bin garam backlash lo samfal parts lo Indonesia with him ot public shows o kata bin shut down. Army Chief of Staff lo Indonesia General Maruli Simanjuntak himi said that o kata no garam direct order from military command for stop him screenings. Himi say local administrations ota bin decide lo shutdowns for maintaining regional safety. Securing essential healthcare services for U.S. military veterans from three fellow North Pacific nations hemi still one fellow challenge. Trump administration hemi suspending talks for implementing services over 1 year go finish, despite U.S. Congress hemi specifically authorizing now in-country services for veterans from Marshall Islands, Federated States of Micronesia, Wetem Palau. Marshall Islands Warren Minister Kalani Kaneko himself a one fellow U.S. Army veteran, hemi say okata no yet receiving any definitive timeline from U.S. government regarding next steps. But hemi adding that government hemi continue for advocate for veterans for ensure that issue ya hemi stop or say one fellow priority. Pacific Police Chief sort of been endorsing now launch blow Pacific Watch one fellow online crime reporting service. This one can be noted inside the one for a communique from last week Pacific Transnational Crime Summit. Pacific Watch by allowing people for report online law Pacific Transnational Crime Coordination Center anonymously. Reports by me assessed and triaged and by where relevant by me shared with him law enforcement. Law Police Chiefs Summit also been expressing approval blotter for one for a proposed online child sexual exploitation and abuse framework. But they've been also welcoming one for announcement from New Zealand Police, law one for culturally appropriate resilience to organise crime pilot program across law Fiji, Samoa, with them Tonga through law community led harm reduction. Fiji hemi set for training next generation law Pacific pilots with him opening law Pacific Centre for Aviation Studies law Fiji National University law Nandi. Deputy Prime Minister Viliame Ngavoka hemi been formally opening this law school on Friday. Hemi say hemi one for a big fella milestone for Fiji and for region. Plans hemi including regional scholarships, international standards, with him expanded training opportunities. FNU Vice Chancellor Professor Onaisi Nambombo Mbamba hemi say by me also widening access for Pacific students and strengthening aviation industry partnerships. One fellow Pacifica author, hemi say endorsement blow story blame about him former Girl Guides group, hemi giving him confidence for start for submit lord publishers. Kenneth Chapman, hemi first talem fantasy story blame, Lona Say and mystery blow Origin Grove, law two fellow sisters, where hemi use for hemi keep him oketa, and hemi later test him law Girl Guides group. And he me promised that he promised him okay, that I'm writing this for an awesome book, and he give him each girl a unit one for a printed version, blow first draft. Kenneth Chapman, he said growing up, he been loving what series, or some Harry Potter, but all that fantasy world, or different, low big someone Chinese Pakistan family, where he been come out from. Concern him been raised for Maori and Pacifica, time pharmac, me consider widening access to tufala type 2 diabetes drugs law New Zealand. Proposal, me might remove umna criteria along with Maori and Pacifica access without have to demonstrate them specific cardiovascular or renal risk factors. Diabetes Foundation Aotearoa Chair and endocrinologist John Baker, he say Maori and Pacifica at current particularly high risk for diabetic kidney disease. He say this one he reflected low dialysis population low area Blehem. Pharmac he say he expert advice that expanding clinical eligibility he by reducing cardio criteria by he meaning most Maori and Pacific peoples with type 2 diabetes about meet him now proposed requirements. Lo sport Iranian football team ought say about being given green light for moving training camp Lokata out lo US colo Mexico during lo next month's World Cup. Ought say FIFA have been agreed that him say move for lo one for la camp lo Tijuana lo Mexican US border. First match for Iran him against New Zealand lo Los Angeles lo June number 16. Meanwhile, manager Pep Guardiola has been confirming that he by leaving Manchester City ending one for a decade law success. Across town, Manchester United ought have been appointing Michael Carrick as a permanent manager after he been helping Okata Tanim Brown fortunes per season as an interim boss. And England by me head goal of next month's World Cup without him big name midfielders Phil Foden and Cole Palmer after the missing cut for manager Thomas Tuchel's squad. Hem now news and sport lo pidgin from RNZ Pacific.
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3: Vanuatu Nightly News brought to you by National Bank of Vanuatu, Vanuatu's own bank.
4: Indonesia Airlines funding shortfall blamed for incomplete road works. Solomon Islands steps in to support Vanuatu's nursing crisis. Land leases amendment withdrawn needs more consultations. PNG medical scholarships are underused despite Vanuatu health worker shortage. And NUV celebrates over 200 graduates at second graduation ceremony. Good evening and welcome to Vanuatu Nightly News. I'm Kizzy Kalsakau. Leading on news tonight, Parliament approves ratification of International Conventions Bill. Parliament has approved the bill for the ratification of Certain Conventions Act 2026, with 41 members voting in support during the first ordinary session of Parliament. The bill was introduced by Foreign Affairs Minister Mark Arty as part of the government's ongoing efforts to strengthen Vanuatu's compliance with international agreements and modernize the country's legal framework. The legislation forms a part of a broader push by the government to align domestic laws with global standards and reinforce Vanuatu's participation in regional and international cooperation mechanisms. The bill covers a number of international conventions relating to governance, environmental protection, economic cooperation and legal collaboration. Government officials say ratifying the agreements will improve Vanuatu's engagement with international partners, support sustainable development goals and strengthen areas such as trade, institutional governance and environmental management. In health, the Solomon Islands has become a major training partner for Vanuatu as the country struggles with a shortage of more than 600 nurses, with Solomon Islands National University, SINU, offering flexible entry arrangements for new Vanuatu health students. Acting Director General of Health, Dr. Santos Wari, says the university played a critical role of the disruptions to nursing education in Vanuatu, particularly when local nursing programs stopped operating in 2019 during a recent health mission led by Health Minister Johnson Steele Tarikwetu. Officials met SINU leadership and witnessed the graduation of 41 Vanuatu students. Dr. Wari praises the university for accepting students students with lower academic scores and providing extra support to help them succeed, saying the partnership is helping address serious workforce shortages across Vanuatu's health sector. In Parliament, the government's decision to withdraw the proposed amendments to the Land Leases Act has been broadly welcomed by citizens, highlighting the continued sensitivity surrounding land governance in Vanuatu. While the move has eased immediate concerns, the debate has again underlined long-standing tensions over land use, investment and ownership perceptions since independence, with much of the public discussion often focusing on foreign investors despite legal frameworks applying equally to all leaseholders. Officials and observers know that only a small portion of Vanuatu's land is under registered leasehold, with the vast majority remaining customary land under the control of indigenous landowners, while most economic activity is concentrated in the urban leasehold areas of Port Vila and Luganville. Analysts say the issue reflects broader national challenges linked to rapid population growth, urbanization, youth unemployment, and the need for clearer land administration systems that balance the rights of customary owners with the demand for secure investment and development. With most registered leases held by New Vanuatu and investment largely occurring within already established urban zones, attention is increasingly turning to how land governance can support economic opportunity while maintaining cultural and customary protections. The government is expected to pursue further consultations aimed at streamlining land processes, improving legal certainty for all stakeholders, and strengthening the role of land management in long-term national development. In other news, the Ministry of Health says 13 out of 20 medical scholarships offered by Papua New Guinea remain unused despite ongoing shortages of doctors and nurses in Vanuatu. Acting Director General Dr. Santos Wari says the scholarships were confirmed during a recent health mission to Papua New Guinea led by Health Minister John Steele Tarikwetu. Dr. Wari urges grade 12 and 13 science students to apply, stressing the urgent need for qualified health workers across the country. He explains that scholarship selections are handled automatically through Papua New Guinea's academic application system based on student grades, with no political or manual selection process involved. On infrastructure, Minister of Infrastructure and Public Works, Xavier Harry, says inadequate funding prevented the full rehabilitation of the Efate Ring Road, with only the most damaged sections prioritised under the government-funded projects. Speaking during Parliament's oral question time in response to Efate Rural MP Fred Samuel, Minister Harry reveals that while his ministry initially requested 2.3 billion Vatu for the project, Parliament approved only 1 billion Vatu. And it says these forced contractors to limit work to selected areas despite growing public criticism over the condition of the road network. The 963.7 million Vatu contract awarded to Pierre Brunet Entreprise Générale expired earlier this month, with substantial work still incomplete. The minister also confirms that discussions are underway between MIPU and the Ministry of Finance and Economic Management to determine how remaining works can proceed, with a proposal expected to go before the Council of Ministers, as there's around 600 million Vatu remains available, but once the outstanding work exceeds that amount, and that the limited capacity of local contractors on Efate remains a challenge. Minister Harry also noted that some completed works, including drainage improvements and works at No. 2 Lagoon, were not included in the project's original scope. On related news, the government says its decision to award the Efate Ring Road Rehabilitation Contract to a local company was aimed at supporting domestic businesses and keeping public funds circulating within Vanuatu, despite despite delays and criticism surrounding the project. Infrastructure Minister Xavier Harry told the Parliament that the road contract awarded to Pierre Brunet Entreprise Générale last year was part of efforts to strengthen local industry rather than rely on overseas contractors. However, he acknowledges the works had not progressed as expected and confirms that over 200 million Vato has already been paid, even though the contract lapsed on early May. Mr. Harry says the project focused on strengthening road surfaces through chip sealing to improve durability in high traffic areas, but admitted budget limitations reduced the scale of rehabilitation possible. He added that public concerns raised by both government and opposition members have prompted fresh discussions on better solutions for the remaining works. At the end, the National University of Vanuatu, NUV, has awarded qualifications to more than 200 students during its second graduation ceremony held on Friday last week at Epauto Multipurpose Hall. A total of 193 graduates received degrees, diplomas and certificates across various fields, including 128 trained teachers from School of Education, with women making up the majority of graduates. Vanuatu President and NUV Chancellor Nike Vurubaravo congratulated the students and encouraged them to use their education and skills to contribute to national development and community progress. Guest Speaker and Deputy Prime Minister Johnny Kwanapo described the ceremony as another important milestone for higher education in Vanuatu, highlighting the university's growth and resilience since its establishment in 2020 despite economic and environmental challenges. It said the graduation reflected the university's commitment to building local capacity and acknowledge international partnerships that enable dozens of students to receive internationally recognized qualifications. The government reaffirmed its commitment to supporting the university through investment in staffing, infrastructure and program expansion, while graduates were encouraged to use their qualifications to help address national challenges, including climate change, economic development and social progress. With that, conclude our Vanuatu Nightly News, but you can still follow VNN through Buzz SoundCloud, Buzz Facebook page, our website www.buzzfm.vu, Capital FM 107 and Radio New Zealand, Melanesian Update, RNZ Pacific. I'm Kizzy Kalsakau, you have a very good night.
3: And that was Vanuatu Nightly News, brought to you by National Bank of Vanuatu, Vanuatu's own bank.
2: And ham now, Melanesian Update Program, Nikoroi Hawkins. Thank you to Mas for tuning in. Come, Yusa Kasim Okata, up-to-date news and current affairs, lo website, lo mifala, rnzi.com, and mifala stop too, lo Facebook and lo Twitter, just search him at RNZ Pacific.
5: You might think that when new technology comes along, it's the younger generations that are most keen to adopt it. But with AI causing mass workforce layoffs, or at least threatening to, young graduates are facing something of a brutal job market. And in the US, young people aren't taking it lying down by the sound of it. Recently, the former chief executive of Google, Eric Schmidt, got booed by graduates when he talked about AI during a commencement speech at the University of Arizona. Take a listen to this.
6: The question is whether you will help shape artificial intelligence. We do not know. We do not know.
7: I know what many of you are feeling about that. I can hear you.
5: Yes, not a great reception, was it? I spoke to the New York Times columnist Michelle Goldberg because she wrote an opinion piece for the New York Times on this story. So we had a chat to her. I asked her what the sentiment is towards AI in the US.
8: So what you see in polling, at least in the United States, and I think it varies a lot by country, but in the United States, you know, one poll showed that 18% of Gen Z respondents feel hopeful about AI. And almost half say the risks outweigh the benefits. The New York Times did a poll recently where 47% of respondents, of people under 30, say that AI is kind of, quote, mostly bad. And that was the highest number of people saying mostly bad in any age bracket, which suggests that, you know, kind of in contrast to other technologies, it's the more people are growing up with this and having and being exposed to it, the less they like it.
5: Mm. And what's the political response? Because those politicians who represent younger people in the States, your AOC, maybe Bernie Sanders, not young himself, but he's got a following mm-hmm. among youth, and maybe Zoran Mamdani, those kinds of people. I mean, how are they acting on those concerns?
8: Well, what's interesting in the United States is that this is a country that is extremely polarized. But on this issue, it's a little bit cross-cutting between the two parties. So it's kind of the more populist a politician is, whether they're part of the populist left, but also the populist right. Ron DeSantis, Josh Hawley, there's this like very far right Florida candidate named James Fishback. They also tend to be very opposed to at least unfettered AI. And right now there's not, kind of our political system is so broken and sclerotic and corrupted that there's not that people don't have very much faith that the government is going to be able to regulate AI successfully. The one thing people feel like they can do and are doing is shut down the opening of data centers locally. So you see a lot of support for data center moratoriums, a lot of opposition when a data center comes to a neighborhood, whether it's kind of a blue state or a red state.
5: Mm. But the tech titans, if you like, are fighting back, aren't they? I mean, those with influence are buying influence in some ways with donations or obsequiousness to the Trump administration.
8: Yes. They have a very tight relationship with the Trump administration. They've kind of thrown their lot in with him. And that's one of the ways that you can really see that it's kind of them versus democracy, right? Like Americans might hate these products. They might hate the changes that they're fostering in their society, but they don't necessarily feel like they're going to be accountable to a majority of people. They just need the assent and help of people in power. So yeah, so they have a lot of support in the Trump administration. They are absolutely pouring money into the midterms. They're one of the biggest spenders in the midterms. And as you know, we have like very unregulated campaign finance in the United States. And so they're just trying to overwhelm their opponents with money. But I think one upshot of that is that just increases the public resentment of them because people see them sort of having this unaccountable power that they're trying to throw around.
5: Mm. And does that sort of image of the, AI as the evil villain, is that spilling into American pop culture too, in your observation?
8: Yeah, absolutely. I mean, you see it certainly in television. I don't know if you saw this movie that came out called Good Luck, Don't Die, Have Fun. But the villain in that was AI, and there's a sort of climactic moment where the heroine says, this isn't what she actually says. I don't know what your rules are for cursing on air. She screams, fuck your future at the climactic moment when she's when you think that she's defeating the kind of terrible out of control AI system.
5: Yeah.
8: There's a comedy called Hacks where AI is sort of the villain of this season, and where the star Hannah Einbinder has said, AI, these guys are such losers. It's the villain in The Pit. I mean, it's like the one thing that kind of Americans from both parties agree on, although I think Democrats more so, is just that it is so unpopular.
5: Mm. And on a more serious level, this has spilled over into actual acts of violence against some of these tech titans too, hasn't it?
8: That's right. Particularly Sam Altman. Somebody threw a Molotov cocktail at his house. Somebody fired gunshots at his property. People have been threatened specifically over AI data centers. And I think, this is a very violent country. And so, you kind of typically see this at the all sorts of radical movements have in this country usually have their

1, 2, 1, 2, 3, 4.

0: RNZ News at midnight. Morena, good morning. I'm Vicky Mackay. A charter plane could fly dozens of greyhounds to Australia to avoid a dog racing ban in New Zealand. From August, greyhound racing will be illegal in Aotearoa. The move follows several critical reviews of the industry and concerns around animal welfare. A transition agency has been set up to help rehome up to 2,000 dogs. Greyhound Racing New Zealand is floating the idea of taking up to 70 dogs on a charter flight to Queensland, where racing is still legal. Chief Executive Edward Rennell says they're gauging interest at this stage.
1: We're not talking about sending every dog in their kennel, but there may be a trainer looking to send two or three, and then you add who would be competitive in Australia and a chance for them to minimise some of the expenses they've incurred.
0: Edward Rennell says Greyhound Racing New Zealand would pay for the charter. A coroner says a first-time mountaineer who died on Mount Ruapehu should never have been on the slope where she fell. Matthew Bates says 26-year-old marine technician Wednesday Davis was part of a group who continued into dangerous icy conditions in June 2024 when they should have stopped. She fell near Whangaeho Hut and slid about 250 metres over rocks and bluffs. She died from a head injury. Mr. Bates says the group missed a warning about severe icy conditions and did limited planning. He says when conditions change, the group naturally followed the person they perceived as the leader instead of speaking up. The Taliban has claimed it's committed to granting Afghan women their rights under Islamic law. Women and girls there say their lack of options is resulting in families pressuring them into early marriages. The BBC's Yogita Lamai reports from inside the country.
2: For nearly 5 years, girls above the age of 12 have been locked out of classrooms in Afghanistan, and there is no sign that this ban will be lifted anytime in the future. The opportunities to study have all but been closed, and women are only allowed to work in a handful of sectors, including health and security. In response to the BBC's questions about how the Taliban government can continue to justify the ban, spokesman Hamdullah Fitrat said this is an important issue for their leadership and they're committed to granting women their rights under Islamic law. But he evaded direct questions on whether schools would ever be reopened under Taliban rule.
0: In Australia, independent MPs are talking about forming a political party to counter the rise of the right-wing One Nation Party. A poll has suggested One Nation Party could win up to 59 of the 150 seats in the Federal House of Representatives if an election were held today, making it the main opposition party. Federal MP Zali Stegall confirms that talks among independents are taking place and she's consulting with her electorate about joining any new party. She told the ABC that Australians are looking for a viable alternative to the two main parties.
3: There's an inability from Labor to do the things people want to see, tax on gas exports, gambling advertising reform. And on the other side, you have the coalition lurching to the right. They've now put Tony Abbott back in charge.
0: Australia's next federal election isn't scheduled to be held until 2028. A New Plymouth homeowner fears plans to build a 15-metre-high cell phone tower next to his property will shave thousands off its value. Connexia has applied for consents to put up the tower on the road reserve in Spotswood. Neil Hurden says it has no place in a suburban street. Spark says demand is putting pressure on existing cell sites, compromising the ability to connect to services, including 111. Connexia says it looked at alternative sites for the Norton Place Tower, but they didn't stack up. The Cuban government says a shipment of 15,000 tonnes of rice donated by China has arrived in the port of Havana. It's the first such batch of a promised 60,000 tonnes that Beijing says it will donate to Cuba, which is grappling with dire food shortages. Cuba's President Miguel Díaz-Canel called it a noble gesture of solidarity by China and said it would reach millions of Cubans. The northern tip of Wellington's Miramar Peninsula is to close for the next 5 months while more than 200 metres of seawall is repaired. Wellington City Council says the road will shut to vehicles from Point Hallswell to the pullover area north of Scorching Bay from early June to October. Cyclists and pedestrians will still have access through the area. To sport now, and there's cricket this morning at 1:30 New Zealand time, an hour and a half. The third of the T20s of the New Zealand White Ferns Tour of England this morning at Hove, with the games locked 1-1, both previous matches coming down to the wire between the Roses and the Ferns. This will be a decider at 1:30. And that's the news.
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0: Short forecast from Met Service to midnight on Atu Tuesday, the 26th of May. 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Northland, you're mainly fine. Isolated showers north of Whangarei, clearing this afternoon. Auckland to Tomaranui, including Coromandel, Bay of Plenty and Taupō, mainly fine. Areas of morning low cloud or fog. Taranaki and Taihape to Wellington, fine and cloudy areas, isolated showers about the ranges north of Kapiti later this morning. Tairawhiti, Gisborne, Hawke's Bay and Wairarapa, mostly fine. However, isolated showers from afternoon, mainly north of Napier. For Nelson, Marlborough and Canterbury, mostly cloudy, with scattered rain in Canterbury from morning and Marlborough from afternoon. Mainly fine for Nelson, then isolated showers from evening, especially about the ranges. Buller, Grey and Westland, cloudy periods and a few showers. Otago, Southland and Fiordland, your rain spreads north this morning, then clears to become mainly fine this afternoon. On the Chatham Islands, mostly cloudy with the odd shower. I'll have more news and weather again here on RNZ National at 1. It's coming up to 7 minutes past midnight on RNZ National. This morning on the programme, we are looking ahead to a variety of offerings which I hope will tickle your fancy and set you up for the remainder of the week with a look at Media Watch and Colin Peacock looking at how the media weighed up the big cull of public service jobs announced in the week just gone and claims that AI can fill the gap. Also, and how the exit of RNZ's boss was announced last week, and does AI help or hinder program makers and podcasters? That's Media Watch looking back in the last 7 days shortly at around 12:15. Then at 1:15, we're inside science. 2026 sees an El Nino stirring in the Pacific Ocean, and there are warnings that this will be one of the strongest yet. Lots to look forward to at 1:15. 2:15, inheritance, the Samsung story, the dynasty behind the big business, the Samsung family. Started as a fruit and vegetable company, but has yet to survive, or has to survive, an early scandal on its way to becoming the global tech giant that we know today. Today, Samsung enters the internet era. This is in the history of the company. That's at 2:15 from the BBC. We're starting a new story this morning, the wise and witty novel that explores the contemporary phenomenon of the public face, or even the celebrity status of the writer. We begin the Writers' Festival by Stephanie Johnson. That's coming our way after 3. At 3:30 today, it's Health Check from the BBC, and today Claudia Hammond takes us to the Congo, the Ebola outbreak that started in the northeast of the Democratic Republic of Congo, which is spreading in the region and has been declared a health emergency by WHO. 20 minutes past 4 or thereabouts, depending on the length of the coastal forecast, our BBC Witness History today takes us to 1999, when a schoolboy wrote a book about Queen Paola, which exposed a royal scandal in Belgium. That's at 20 past 4. And then at around about 4:30 this morning on the detail, until today, stalking wasn't exactly legal, but it also wasn't a crime. However, new legislation criminalises stalking, giving victims a path to get help and police the power to intervene. The detail with a very important piece of legislation in the offing. That is what's on the programme lineup for us this morning on the All Night programme. But musically, just looking at this hour, I don't know where to start. Bob Marley, Joan Armour Trading, The Hoolaman, Troy Kingy. Let's go with Tammy Nelson and Nielsen and Willie Nelson. It's almost like they're cousins. Tammy Nielsen and Willie Nelson, good morning and welcome to the All Night Program. Vicky Mackay with you for a few more nights. Good to have your ears. Thank you for your company.

Tammy Nielsen, Willie Nelson, Beyond the Stars, and that's almost a dedication to Linda Topp. Beyond the Stars tonight. It was a tough day yesterday, wasn't it? I didn't want to go there straight away, but many of you are still mentioning it this morning, and understandably so, because they were the girls we grew up with. They grew up with us, and we grew up with them. And what banner they didn't fly is not worth mentioning. Just extraordinary. And I keep saying they because they were twins together in that role. And it's just very difficult. Linda, very much here. Jules now passed. Both of them fighting cancer for so long. Just tragic, really. And the fact that you wouldn't have known outside of the documentaries and what have you that have gone on. And the fact that they were so public and never ever looked for empathy or sympathy. They just got on with the battle, flew that flag, came back, sang, entertained us, made us laugh, and all the time cycling uphill. Just an extraordinary story, and our heart just goes out to Linda, to their brother. I always think camp mother, camp brother, and Mrs. Top, Mother Top, how hard it must be, and for all those loving whānau around them. And of course, us. I don't know about you, but I did see on TVNZ last night Linda reading Jules's letter to the nation. Please say goodbye for me. Thank the people. That I don't know, there wasn't a dry eye in our house. And just before we start our program this morning, someone has, it's Margaret, who's awake in Upper Hutt. And timely too, she's just said, please can I request Untouchable Girls by the Top Twins for everyone who's loved their music and entertaining over the years after hearing that sad news. Absolutely, Margaret.

0: for so long, Invincible Girls as well, Hearts and Arms Around all those affected by that, and particularly Linda and her mother and their brother and their loves. It is 18 and a half minutes past midnight on RNZ National 101 FM. 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
1: Nicola Willis says they want to cull nearly 9,000 full-time equivalent staff by 2029. The government also wants to slash the number of ministries, asking them to produce amalgamation proposals.
2: There was no question about the big political story of this week, the government signalling that the public service is going to get a lot smaller in the foreseeable future. And that was how that was reported on Newstalk ZB on Tuesday. And later in the afternoon, they said that staff would be culled by chopper, with maybe more to come.
1: Hopes for more public service cuts on top of today's pre-budget announcement. Nicola Willis has revealed almost 9,000 jobs and entire government departments will go on the chopping block.
2: The praise that ZB News mentioned there came from Roger Partridge of the Pro Business New Zealand Initiative, who appeared earlier on Newstalk ZB's drive show, whose host Heather Duplessis-Allen also took some credit for the public service cull.
3: Huge fan of Nicola Willis's plan to cut down the size of the public sector. This is the second thing that I've been harping on at her about. The other one was obviously the fees-free year for the university students. So I'm stoked that on this show we've got two from two in terms of agitating for cutting back on wasteful public spending. The public service in this country is too big.
2: But also taking credit, much more credibly, was the government's Coalition Partner Act, as RNZ political editor Joe Moyer said on Morning Report on Wednesday.
4: The most fascinating bit from a political journalist perspective yesterday was sort of how different the three views were within the coalition. So you had, of course, ACT jubilant, celebrating that these cuts were taking place. The only thing I'd say further on that is that David Seymour obviously has made the argument that they could have gone further.
2: Unsustainable ballooning of public service numbers in recent years and our national books going bad meant all this had to happen, David Seymour said. But why now?
5: Well, it's like the old mainland ad. Sometimes good things take time.
2: David Seymour also told the Parliamentary Press Gallery the announcement of the job cuts made his heart sing. And also, possibly, did the Herald's front page on Wednesday with the headline, Willis's public service cuts set to save $2.4 billion. Now, that's a big sum, but one that was queried by Morning Report's Ingrid Hipkiss the same morning, like this, with political editor Joe Moyer.
6: But the 2.5 billion, I mean, that is going to have been, you know, air quotes here, spent by then, won't it? Because it's going to be included in the budget. So all the things that they're promising is contingent on this $2.4 billion being saved.
4: Yeah, so $2.4 billion in savings over 4 years. So you're talking about, you know, a percentage of that each year over the coming budgets. But, you know, the whole point of this exercise is to have a big number like that, that Nicola Willis can put up and say, this is where we have found savings. There's not a lot of money to play with, so you need a rabbit to pull out, right?
2: But on ZB's drive show later, Heather Duplessis-Allen reckoned this rabbit was being pulled out of the hat now to take the cost of nearly 9,000 jobs off the books and make them look better for the upcoming budget. But as John Campbell then pointed out to the Public Service Minister Paul Goldsmith on Morning Report on Wednesday, shedding large numbers of the people in jobs now will also have a cost.
7: We're talking hundreds of millions of dollars in redundancy payment. The average redundancy payment of civil servants over the past 5 years is $68,000. If we talk about half of these people being made redundant, so we multiply 4,350 by 68,000, we have a total redundancy cost of somewhere in the ballpark of $295 million. Have you factored that into the rationalisation for this policy?
8: Well, yes, those costs do have to be borne, and they do. And the size of it is not clear yet, and time will tell.
2: But back on Newstalk ZB, the worried Heather Duplessis-Allen was not at all convinced that this would actually happen in time.
3: And if it feels today's announcement, it feels a little bit like today's announcement's been dreamt up over the weekend, because there's no actual plan here. There's just an announcement. And the announcement is that the public service is going to be asked to design its own downsizing.
2: The government was at pains to point out that actually the cuts would only restore public service numbers to just above the level when a Labour-led government came in 9 years ago and then substantially increased them after that. And they were echoed by Newstalk ZB's hosts, including Ryan Bridge, who also hit out at the media on his Herald Now show.
9: We got the inevitable Grinch headlines from the media, powered by union panic. The public service knew this was coming, or they should have known this was coming. Judith Collins, Nicola Willis, Sir Brian Roche, they've all been talking about these cuts since they got into office, so in my book they're not shocking.
2: Well, maybe, but almost one public servant in six to go over just 3 years is a historically huge move if the next government does follow through. Now, among the headlines Ryan Bridge might have been thinking of, there was bad news upon bad news. That was in the capital's daily The Post that same morning. And certainly, it's not good news for Wellington, headquarters of the civil service. And several commentators pointed out this week in the media there would be little sympathy from those around the country who feel they don't benefit much from public services or the patronage of public servants en masse, as Wellington does on a good day. But Minister Chris Bishop, an MP in the capital adjacent Hutt Valley, raged against the stereotyping of the capital as a boring public service town. And in Parliament on Thursday, he said this.
10: The idea that Wellington is a public service town and only that is wrong and offensive.
2: But it was only 2 years ago that Finance Minister Nicola Willis boasted to the National Party's conference there would be fewer people wearing lanyards down Lambton Quay on their watch and more people in hard hats and high vis doing real nuts and bolts stuff. But contrary to the media narrative this week, public servants are employed all over the country. RNZ's Joe Moyer put it like this on Morning Report.
4: Yes, you've got 43% of the roughly 63,000 workforce workers in Wellington, but the other 57% work and live in other parts of the country. 21% of these workers are in Auckland, and Canterbury and Waikato also have a decent chunk as well. So when you're talking about cutting thousands of jobs, it's not actually just Wellington it's impacting. These are workers with family and friends who are going to be worried that they are going to lose their job all over the country.
2: And in his column Werewolf for scoop.co.nz, veteran journalist Gordon Campbell made this point.
11: In a more rational political environment, we would be looking after the people working in the public service trenches and thanking them for soldiering on amidst funding cuts and hiring freezes. And, lest we forget, we also happen to be in the midst of a chronic cost of living crisis.
2: Now, the previous round of public service budget cuts in 2024 only took out less than 900 jobs in the end. And at that time, Nicola Willis did warn there'd be more to come. But that's one reason that this round is now specific about the number of jobs to be cut, but not which ones. On RNZ's politics panel The Whip last Wednesday, former Labour Minister Phil Goff put it like this.
12: She started with a figure. She wants to save about $2.5 billion. So how many civil servants do I have to sack? 8,700. That's why we're doing it. Do we have any idea, does she have any idea of what services won't be delivered when you lose 14% of your public service?
2: Well, that's where the media come in. Back in 2024, The Post's Henry Cook did a breakdown and handy visualisation of where the 63,000 public servants were employed back then. And that also came in handy for a backgrounder on Wednesday headlined, Where Might the Public Service Cuts Fall? He identified ministries heavy with managers and analysts that are logical targets for cuts, as well as ones like corrections and defence that have just been beefed up for extra expansion, which aren't. And he concluded,
11: by asking for such substantial cuts and cutting out the front line, the government has defined itself into a corner.
2: And on Thursday, the Herald reported that data from the Public Service Census revealed that many departments where the workers report the highest level of work stress are not among those exempted from the big budget savings requirements this time round. The media also seized on Winston Peters, insisting that his Foreign Affairs and Trade Ministry won't be cut. And on the daily podcast The Detail last Wednesday, Newsroom's Jonathan Milne made this point.
13: So those social workers, those corrections officers, as best I can see, are as vulnerable as anyone else across the public sector.
2: Is there an actual plan for the work being done now by those who are in the jobs that will go? Paul Goldsmith said that getting rid of duplication was one idea, the other, efficiency driven by technology and, in particular, AI. Now, Nicola Willis had already said in her announcement the public service has been scared of artificial intelligence for too long. And after the announcement on Tuesday, reporters...
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16: Hello again, Loyuna. Welcome long Narapla edition long Displa News na current affairs broadcast. We come long you long ABC Radio Australia One Talk program. Today emi Monday number 25 long moon May. One time you can me Sam Seke. Long program today, West Papua leader Benny Wenda ito card gain against him killim dai blong Narapla Yangpla West Papua man. Vanuatu Gaman I Maki Moni blong Baim House blong Prime Minister. Wari longside long commercial farming long Santo Island long Vanuatu. Marianville Girls Secondary School long Port Moresby by celebrating 60 year blong school. Na Auckland FC I win in final blong inaugural OFC Pro League long stay. A more story by come up long program. Now yet Emia Natasha Meten one time Radio Australia News.
17: Thank you, Sam. Government long Iran ino making one play back him long old talk talk where you will come up old Sam Terra na Washington by close to signing one play nuclear peace agreement where asking thing long M long penis in display war long Middle East. Report you talk you got sampler expectations or same display new plan memorandum long understanding namelong Iran na US by got him rot long come up him or reopen him display Strait of Hormuz na pinisim display war. All man Mary blong Iran who side he stop inside long country he talk all. Ino believe long all talk blong America or same emi like long pinisim war. All man Mary long Tehran he talk all ino like him country blong all long surrender he go long all demands blong US. All human rights activists long Iran he talk more long 1,700 blong civilians he lose him life since start blong display war. President blong US Donald Trump even come out long social media long showing frustration blong M behind long old state media blong Iran he talk he local same regime by continue long controlling straight blong Hormuz even suppose traffic he return long normal. Donald Trump he talk M by knowing up rush long signing deal na sample terms blong display MOU all ino been negotiating good. 20 plus man Mary lose him life long Pakistan na molong 70 plus more he kiss him bagger up. Behind long 1M all authorities is suspect or same 1 plus suicide bomb he been come up long 1 plus train. Report he talk smoke he been come up in city blong Quetta. 1 plus southwestern city blong Pakistan behind long display big plus blast he been come up. Report he talk more all seat blong train he pun down long all getta hub blong train tracks. Sample blong all pyre he cook him all getta. All Baloch Liberation Party outside he work demanding independence long Pakistan he talk all he make him display attack. All he talk all he target him one plat train where he work carry him all security personnel. Russia he launch him one plat big plat attack long capital blong Ukraine Kyiv na kill him 4 plat man Mary na injure him plenty more. Report he talk Russia he fire him 90 plat ballistic missiles one time one plat powerful nuclear oshnik where he got strong long travel long hypersonic speed, where M is speed to mass. M is selling to Narapla 600 pla old drones, sampla where you go inside long Ukraine airspace, he making big pla bagger up long old house inside long Kyiv. All authorities he believe all same displa, M he one pla revenge long one pla attack, he been come up long one pla dormitory long old Sumatin long Friday, where M he been killing 21 pla man Mary, where plenty blong all society die and all marry. Ukraine emi deny him all same emi responsible, na emi talk all he aimed us all, long attack him all military targets. China emi launch him 1 plus spacecraft, 1 time 3 plus astronauts, long he go long space station blong em where 1 plus astronaut by stop 1 plus year long hub. Report he talk this plus launch, emi mark in Beijing, he walk rare long making first crew blong em long land long moon long year 2030. American rival blong em NASA, he walk aim long land him all astronauts long moon long year 2028. One plus blong all astronauts outside he stop and tap long Shenzhou 23, all he schedule him long em by stop 1 plus year long Tian Gong space station. Display and by first time long one play astronaut long stop long play time long space. One play merita sol outside is stop long team like Kaying. He talk Amy Amamastru long is stop long display team. Federal government long Australia he announcing first national campaign long perimenopause na menopause. Report he talk plenty on Mary long Australia he now stop long stage long perimenopause or menopause. Now all symptoms by only looking all same all hot flashes or pilim hot or tuat nothing. Mental health na well-being blong all to by isenis. Government I launch him this national awareness campaign long halivim all Mary long understand him all symptoms na help him all pilim more confident long kissing support. Na display mi pinisim all news blong yume long today. Thank you, Sam.
16: Thank you, Natasha. I been got report long one plus West Papua youth I been die behind long and I been kissing bagarap long hand blong all Indonesia military. President blong United Liberation Movement for West Papua Benny Wenda I talking Hilda Wayne all of them. This play youth I been die behind long mama blong M2 I been die. Mr. Wenda, he make him one plus protest he go long leader long Melanesian spirit group na Pacific Islands Forum long all the Masarausim Indonesia long all this plus big plus group long Pacific enough long this plus kind have a me stop.
18: Yes, me put him this last strong plus statement because massacre is continued. So antap lo Kemburu village, you know, last month Olikilima almost 15 people, including young boy Aliko Walia, 8 years police shooting law set chest na emi suffering law almost 66 days na emna em die na me blood blow me em you go and have also na me put him this lab because only kill him mother blong em. Wendino Tabuni, 40 years old. This land massacre in Tanjaya 2 and Paniai 2, Yampla Boy Olikilimem. Now me put in this land because in Timika region, tripla people also massacre, Wampla girls, Kelina Hetina Mirip 2, Olikilimem, M school Mary. Jampla yet. So em go and tablo village blo em na only kilimem. So this la massacre em everywhere. Even military only put him bomb this la only kilim na only put him explosive on murder body blow. So, all family only go lo this la place na only trying to bring this body, only body blow, dead body, only put him this explosive. So explode na family, sampler family only got injured. So why na only doing this na me put him this statement? So Indonesia are now observer associate member of MSC na partner dialogue law. Pacific Island Forum. So only killing Pacific people, including the Melanesians. So why now still detain only leaders while only killing the brother sister in West Papua, discriminately killing all. So also let me put in this statement to alert the all the Melanesian the Pacific leader. So this let me put in this news strongly statement. Islam and calling all the Melanesian Pacific leader must Indonesia expel from the all this entertainment law, Pacific Island Forum or MSC associate member only must accountable the sitting law Melanesia table and must engage with us. Sit down and find a solution. That's the calling Lomuel almost 12 years now. So why now only address me plus sitting, but only no address at the human rights violations happening law, ecocide, genocide happening law in West Papua, but only addressing the development, how they developing West Papua and kind of same. Me yet me addressing human rights violation continue, massacre continue almost 8 years now. So that's why me putting this statement, Indonesia must expel until only must accountable.
17: Na lo this protest blow you by you saling one plapasi gulong Pacific Islands Forum na Melanesian Spearhead Group.
18: Yes, me saling finish Law Secretary, and also Melanesia Spear Group, DG, current DG, acting DG. So only looking penis, this last statement, Miss Alim penis. Only must condemn this law, you know, killing continue, massacre is continue. Even in Merauke, you know, Merauke deforestation project, big pla project, only backing by military. Now, one pla Indonesian human rights activist, am working this law, one MIA video or documentary, now screening all over Indonesia. The Indonesian military yet only banning this law, but because this law, one pla Indonesian activist, well known, and we welcome this documentary now only screaming everywhere. So how Indonesia not only killing Melanesian West Papua, but also destroying rainforest and deforestation project for food production, oil palm plantation across the Merauke. And people are screaming, only trying to stop him and only arrest him, only beat him, only kill him.
16: And President Blong United Liberation Movement for West Papua, Benny Wenda, Ibin Tok one time Hilda Wayne. Council of Ministers Blong Vanuatu, Hemi Makim 200 million Vatu Blong Baim one New Fala residence or official house Blong Prime Minister Blong Country Long Port Villa. Time Hemi Tok Long Parliament Long last Friday Blong Answer Long Question Time. Deputy Prime Minister Mo Finance Minister Johnny Kwanapo hemi se Vanuatu olosem one sovereign country hemmas got official residence blong or leader blong hem. Mr. Kwanapo hemi talem se political instability hem claim big part long why country hemi no putum high level blong dignity more protocol long residence blong prime minister. More long all Narafala leader blong country. Hemi talem all same time, hemi answer long question blong MP blong Tana constituency, Andrew Napuat.
19: Mr. Speaker, question blong me, hemi ask hemi come through lo yuko lo Honorable Prime Minister. Yumi come lo wiki hemi pasem one supplementary budget, we yumi allocate them 200 million yuko lo residence blong Prime Minister. I think he raise him. Plan the questions. The social media say many of you blow. You may renovate them current residence. Blow Prime Minister. You may pay one new la residence. Blow Prime Minister. Thank you, Mr. Speaker.
16: Hem member Blong Tana constituency Andrew Napuat. Now Deputy Prime Minister, more Finance Minister Johnny Kwanapo now, hemi answer questionnaire and hemi take him opportunity blong talem out se country hemi need blong hemi some more respect, dignity, more proper protocol long official residence blong Prime Minister.
19: Question blow Honorable Member Blue Yumi Lotana about BM's residence. Mi glad se mi raise him questionnaire because time where you may look lo dignity where you may start giving lo leaders you may after lo independence with them over the years political instability and me believe say political instability and me blame one people apart lo you may neglect them level lo dignity with them protocol where you may supposedly you may give him lo leaders you may including the official residences of our leaders you may neglect them ma you make him say today. All prime ministers will you be only leave all private residences. This is a sovereign country. You may need, you may must lift them up, you may low level, low this day and age, you may put them all leaders, you may low one dignified place where you may put them good all together. So, Council of Ministers, let me look at me feet. Let me take one decision, let address a issue, low residence, low PM, and especially not the current PM. But the office itself, we need him one proper residential place where M1 residential compound blame we must have a host of dignitaries, foreign dignitaries. Maybe we never got. Every official functions of the Prime Minister, him hosting, whether we farewell him, all diplomats, you mean, will come, will go, and we host them the official government compound where it's different. And then you mean Jean-Vole inside only very much aware of diplomatic etiquette where you supposedly provide them low level. You mean not after 46 years. This government, I believe, is the time to restore back all residents, all prime minister, ministers, president, including presidents of provinces, all official compound. So this is a start. You may allocate them one amount, 200 million, you may address them, and then you may look at security risk to them, start heightened law. Lo full up countries will start targeting more leaders. Look at that. You mean start putting more leaders in the private residential. Look at that. We mean inappropriately. I mean not appropriately secure. So you mean need to put them at the one secure location. So 200 million. Yeah, let me include them land. We pass through the CTP and include them house instead. You mean start building. Come by the town, very well secured, and let me put them PM. From by the time we move go, from by we ready to host them all dignitaries inside the compound. And I think one positive something, people only need to look at the bigger picture, how you missed up running all of us, the country you mean.
16: I'm Deputy Prime Minister, more Finance Minister, Blong Vanuatu, Johnny Kwanapo, hemi been talk long Parliament, long Port Vila last Friday. He got concerned long walk blong cut him down orgata tree blong make him orgata big fella project blong commercial farming long east blong Santo Island long Vanuatu. Concerned near parliament member blong Santo Gaetan Piki now hemi talema.

0: subsistence farming, and then you may call commercial farming. Hemi one could something where department blow agriculture, hemi one them left them up. Protection blow you me all farmers, blow you me out those subsistence farming, blow you me save go as far as commercial farming, blow you me export them all product, blow you me, and also you me current pick some money where pick for money too, also more farmer where you me stop expect them or you me want them to develop them all place, blow you me. But one something back and inside, from time you me talk about commercial farming, then you me need more hectares. More hectares blow you me blunt. Hemi now, hemi want something where old man only stop give him consent lor kata from time you me need more hectares blow land blow you me make him commercial farming pe. Hemi also you me destroy more lock. And you also you me lock him down all trees. Yes, I think I'm concerned blow all people will stop look how you may stop destroying all trees blow planning more farming or planning more root crops.
1: Okay, so look in a situation or similar, land owner with them all people low ground, how much power now will it cut blow, you know, so we talk about all the kind of development where it stop happening or same or talk against them, suppose only no agree with him.
0: You me all farmer, you me all land owners, you may got full power, mo you may got full right, blo you may sabe talem yes, mo you may sabe talem no, and also you may sabe talem se by me continue blo spole mi one or me continue blo mi sabe seve mi one. So you may all land on us, you may got every power, or you may hold them, they blo encourage them, you may no more farmer say, you may agree, blo join together with them department blo that blo. Make him commercial farming pe. Please, you may identify one place where you look she pampa hemi no affect them you lo future blo you all generation blo you from already you have finish you got one water source lo place so place hemi no allow blo you make him commercial farming la him already you have she hemi one baba son blo one river me you know allow blo you make him commercial farming, you go as far as you pit him that proportion. And you already you identify more, you have a good shape, where place, landslide, they missed up fall down, or you have a killing place, yeah, I mean, likely, or yeah, blow landslide, they fall down, you know, allow blow you make a commercial farming, you call a place, yeah. You put them low one place where you think, say, low future, I can't pay, you never have a make him one negative impact, like you.
1: So also one environmentalist, one now look blue lo side blow solution we hemi save stab in place we hemi allow him all farmer blow make him commercial farming but same time hemi protect him environment.
0: Lo side blow you milo is sando ya. Close up by every place hemi full up lo big leaf or one you may call a meremina. Yes, hemi big leaf so. Me meeting say suppose you me from commercial farming and me want something we can blow help him you me tool farmer. So blow you me identify him all place where blow you me make him currently. You me identify him all place where big leaf and me been killing down all three finish. So hemiana hemi best way blow you me shabby killing down big leaf, blow make him commercial farming, and then inside lo commercial farming yeah, you me shave make him agroforestry park again inside loading things say you me planning park again trees or you me have a continue block killing big leaf eco blow make commercial farming eco pe you me stop planning all tree behind lo after where you mean been harvest them all crops blow you me.
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2: High school blong all meritas all inside long Port Moresby, Marianville Secondary School. I walk rare long celebrating 60 year or Diamond Jubilee blong school. This black Catholic school blong all Mary only been kirapim long year 1966 long schoolim na empowering all young black girls inside long Papua New Guinea. Jin Talingatus Arek Emi one pla alumni or Mary where he been school long Marianville before. Na Emi one pla long all events coordinator.

0: itok. Display celebration by go ahead long tripla day, display weekend start long Friday number 29. Natasha Meteni aske means a rec long tok tok mo long display diamond jubilee celebration.
1: You got plenty something that come up this day, lo this time. You got tripla day celebration by start law 29th, Friday 29th of May. They got float, the Unamia float period by what I'm all beginning in law school, current students, bully making. Then all by start law 8 a.m., you got 12 noon by this lab, float by come up. Now, Mipla all got the ex students by Mipla go come up law avenue. All program from Mipla by start law Friday. You got all Mipla yet by that all little entertainment, Mamasna, Mantla, Unamia coincide one time. School program, but big club celebration by law Saturday 30th. So, the Saturday 30th, Nikla by start no morning through 4:30 a.m. All girls by Kira, we got one plug call out, girls law 2023 by making law Kira, we all get that. MOC, one plug kind passing only some, Nikla some making, sorry. Nikla some making, law triple morning, it's Nikla calling call out, no, kirapi mo geta man lo kirap na. O geta meri sorry. O geta meri lo kirap na starting walk. M1 pla na nara pla. I got dawn service lo bomana wo cemetery by come up. M1 pla nara pla something to some tradition lo school la. Mi pla sa mi kim. In prayer tassel dawn prayer na bampla march you go back from De La Salle Junction go back lo school. La Marinville. Okay. Apart from that, Nipla got on Naraplo Liklik activity, lo sun, lo 8:30 by gates by open, lo get a man na Mary, or some more families, lo Marinville, all friends, lo Mipla, Bonikam, 8:30 by gate open to everyone, and official program, blonta by start lo this time. We go, we've got, Mane Mia Nipla got one. All Narapla, all presentations with Mipla got all invited guests, awesome Honorable Paul Spakov, all ex students, all ex teachers, all by come talk, all ex planty man Mary by come talk. The highlight blood this ladder, climax of the one celebration, and by lo 7 p.m. long night, Mipla by got fireworks. So Nara plus something em lo combine mess no Sunday want all get all ex students all Nara pla all sisters been start lo hap all by come.
2: Lo you school lo one pla all girls school inside lo PNG. 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Lo experience blue, lo come out lo Marinville.
1: Me come lo one pla big pla family, got all plenty long me pla boys that's also very strict upbringing. Coming up from Marinville, it making me come up as an independent. Na teaching me all values where me must respect him yet. Respecting Narapla Mary, na helping much, na uplifting Narapla sister, not Narapla Mary, but Narapla sister. Sister meaning, sister me plus school one time, now sister meaning, sister lo, you know lo one plus mama, but sister lo Narapla. Sister Donarapla province this lakine.
0: M display be one pla alumni na events coordinator blong Marianville Secondary School Diamond Jubilee Celebration Jean Talingatus Arek na emi bin tok tok one time Natasha Meten. Suppose you've been follow come this fella OFC Pro League, then by you save finish say Auckland FC him now hemi win in first one long this fella professional league competition blong Oceania Football Confederation time orgata beat him South Melbourne FC 2-1 long final long Eden Park long Auckland yesterday. Hemi a little bit audio blong OFC media from live broadcast long this fella grand final long Auckland.
3: Perfectly placed, and it's Auckland FC that lead this game. They lead the OFC Pro League final. Now Ellis, Matt Ellis, Park. Referee CK Kawanawa just looked at his watch. Wynn clears it away. And Auckland FC are the champions.
4: Truly brothers out there and working for each other and winning the 50-50 is huge.
5: And how much have you enjoyed playing in the inaugural OFC Pro League?
4: Yeah, it's been amazing. A bit chaotic with all the travelling to the islands, but yeah, top. It's been a great experience.
6: It's been challenging. I think pretty much every game we've had some really difficult moments, but the boys have been outstanding. I think with the travel and the amount of time that we're away, it actually helps a new group bond really quickly. And I haven't seen too many teams that have a bond like this group has. It's been brilliant.
0: Have you heard him, Auckland FC Pro League Championship winning coach Luke Casserly? And before him, you may have been hearing player of the match and scorer blong opening goal, Daniel Norman. Have you been talk with the Matt Brown blong OFC? Apart from him winning this fella inaugural OFC Pro League, Olgeta Auckland FC winning two award for fair play award, all of them Olgeta now most disciplined team long competition. Daniel Norman blong Auckland FC two hemi winning award for best player blong this fella pro league tournament, and Auckland FC goalkeeper Oscar Mason now hemi winning golden glove award. But Vanuatu United FC player Alex Saniel now hemi winning award blong golden boot blong hemi scoring most goals long tournament. Alex Saniel too hemi got him name all of them hemi scoring first ever goal blong OFC Pro League and fastest goal blong Pro League. Now hemi finish him display BC Radio Australia One Talk program blong today. Me Sam Seke, talk maki me plaol get a one walk, me talk bring him again long tomorrow. Bye bye now.
7: 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That's been the ABC's One Talk program there for our listeners in Melanesia. 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

0: RNZ Pacific News, Talo for Lava, I am Johnny Blades. The head of the International Seabed Authority says it was not her intention to exclude civil society from a workshop conducted in collaboration with the Pacific Islands Forum last week. Leticia Cavallo was in Fiji on the invitation of the country's government. While there, she held a training workshop for forum member countries on what's involved in sponsoring a potential deep-sea mining company at the UN regulatory body. Ms. Cavallo acknowledged civil society complaints about exclusion from the event, but clarified that the list of participants was constructed based on the relevance of the subject matter.
1: So this training was particularly formulated to get government officials more enlightened about the responsibilities and how to make deals with contractors and investors.
0: Leticia Cavallo says some civil society groups were present as observers, but it was not possible to invite everyone. But she says before she left Fiji, she did meet a group of civil society representatives and that it was good for her to hear their concerns firsthand. Authorities in Indonesia have reportedly cracked down on some screenings of a new documentary film about human rights abuses in West Papua. The Pesta Babi film, which looks at the impacts of land seizures for agribusiness ventures in Papua and the Indonesian military role in them, premiered in New Zealand in March. Al Jazeera reports there's been a backlash in some parts of Indonesia against the film, with some public showings being shut down. Indonesia's military has said there was no direct order from Central Command to stop screenings, but that local administrations are deciding on whether to shut down the film to maintain regional safety. Securing essential healthcare services for US military veterans from three North Pacific nations remains a big challenge. The Trump administration suspended talks to implement services a year ago, despite the US Congress specifically authorizing in-country services for veterans of the Marshall Islands, Palau, and Micronesia. The Marshall Islands Foreign Minister, Kalani Kaneko, himself a US Army vet, says they have not yet received a definitive timeline from the US government regarding next steps. But he adds the government is continuing to advocate for its veterans to ensure this issue remains a priority. Pacific police chiefs have endorsed the launch of a Pacific Watch crime reporting service. This is noted in a communique from last week's Pacific Transnational Crime Summit. Pacific Watch will allow people to report online to the Pacific Transnational Crime Coordination Centre anonymously. Reports will be assessed and triaged and, where relevant, shared with law enforcement. Police chiefs also expressed their approval for a proposed online child sexual exploitation and abuse framework. The chairman of Air Kiribati says the airline has yet to feel any fuel cost increase due to the country's low level of consumption, but he expects the impact to hit soon. Kevin Rawatu says the government and Kiribati Oil Company are negotiating with suppliers, but so far fuel is the same price because suppliers view Kiribati's demand as minimal. Islands Business reports Mr. Rawatu saying Kiribati definitely needs more visitors, but resources are limited and more hotels must be built before visitor numbers can grow meaningfully. A New Zealand diabetes organisation is worried about the possible impact of a PharmAc proposal to remove ethnicity as a criteria for certain drugs. It would reduce the required level of cardiovascular risk for those with type 2 diabetes and also remove the criteria allowing Māori and Pacifica access without having to demonstrate specific risk factors. Diabetes Foundation Aotearoa's chair, John Baker, says the proposal feels like a great leap backwards. PharmAc says its expert advice is that expanding clinical eligibility via reducing the cardio criteria will mean most Māori and Pacific peoples with type 2 diabetes will meet the proposed requirements. Wealthy foreign investors to New Zealand will be able to make philanthropic donations as part of their pathway to residency. The Active Investor Plus visa gives foreign investors residency if they directly invest in local companies. From June, applicants in the growth category, which requires $5 million New Zealand investment over 3 years, will be able to include philanthropic gifts of up to 20% of their total investment. Immigration Minister Erica Stanford says that can include investments in social, environmental, conservation and cultural initiatives.
2: These changes maintain the category's very strong focus on active investment into economic growth, while recognising that philanthropy can also deliver meaningful benefits for New Zealand communities.
0: The option already exists in the lower risk balanced category, but the growth category makes up the majority of applications. In world news, seven Australians who were on board a flotilla sailing to Gaza have touched down in Sydney, speaking of their time in Israeli detention. They were among 11 Australians on the global Samud flotilla who were detained by Israeli authorities and deported. Dozens of friends and family members waited to greet them at the arrival gate at Sydney Airport. Samuel Waripa Watson, who was on board the flotilla, told the ABC he suffered a fractured rib.
3: By far the worst thing was being there the whole time, seeing and listening to my friends be punched and kicked and tasered and shot with beanbag bullets.
0: Israel has rejected allegations that detainees were mistreated. In sport, it was a triple celebration for Kiwi football fans over the weekend. Auckland FC defeated South Melbourne FC 2-1 to win the inaugural Oceania OFC Pro League trophy. They also earned the right to represent Oceania at the FIFA Intercontinental Cup. The club's top team, meanwhile, won Australia's A-League final 1-0 over Sydney FC on Saturday night. Auckland FC's captain in the Pro League, Tas Mordakutas, says there are achievements to be proud of.
4: It's massive for the city, for the fans. You know, they're so loyal and they always turn up in their numbers. But really, really stoked for the city.
0: In rugby, coach Clark Laidlaw says his Hurricanes team is taking nothing for granted after locking down top spot for the Super Rugby Pacific finals. The six playoff teams have been found with a round to spare following results over the weekend, which included yet another big Hurricanes win, 45-28 over the Highlanders. The top qualifiers have failed to go on to claim silverware in each of the last four seasons, but Laidlaw says he'd rather have the home advantage of the top seeding over any other finishing position.
5: You know, all the teams are chasing that top spot. We know what it gives us. The consistency the men have showed, you know, through the whole season, in particular through this block of games, is really pleasing.
0: And Laidlaw says Test halfback Cam Roygaard has recovered from injury and is likely to play in next week's match against the Crusaders in Christchurch. And that's a bulletin of news and sport from RNZ Pacific.
6: Salo Falava, this is Pacific Waves from RNZ Pacific. I'm Susanna Swiss-Wuki. Coming up.
7: Rain, hail, or shine, we'll sit here and support you guys because we love what you do for us and for our people.
6: Emotional fans celebrate Moana Pacifica's last home game. Also, the importance of Pacific voices in deep sea mining regulations. And
4: it's massive for the city, for the fans. You know, they're so loyal and they always turn up in their numbers.
6: Auckland FC make Oceania football history at Eden Park. Moana Pacifica's future as a franchise may be pending, but for fans gathered in Auckland for their last home game on Saturday, the pride and connection to the team remained stronger than ever. Supporters packed the stands through rain and shine this year, backing a side they say represents more than just rugby. Coco Lance was there.
8: It was almost a fairy tale finish for Moana in what could well have been their last game in front of their home fans on Saturday. But their 5-point lead in the 77th minute, courtesy of a Patrick Pellegrini kicked penalty, was snuffed out by a Jock Campbell try at the death to break Pacific hearts. The visitors winning 33-31, continuing what has been a dismal season for the men in blue, who have only managed one win so far. However, for fans like Jotham Kellett, it is unfathomable that this may be the end of Moana Pacifica.
9: Come on, we've got to be back here next season.
10: Surely.
8: Ama Morsese says The loyalty from supporters runs deep, no matter the conditions.
7: Rain, hail, or shine, we'll sit here and support you guys because we love what you do for us and for our people.
8: Louisa Tipene Opitaya says she and her whānau have supported the team since the very beginning, including Moana Pacifica's historic first win during the COVID era.
7: We're so proud, yeah, proud to be fans of Moana Pacifica. We were there when they won their first game against the Hurricanes, and it was a real highlight, like, of our lives. We could say that we were there. It was during COVID. There was only 200 people allowed in the stadium. We were there. We lost our voices, couldn't talk for a week. But, you know, we want to support our team as much as we can. We know that they give their all every week, and so we want to be behind them as well.
8: And Holina van Edekinga, who spoke to us as Moana scored a try, says the flag waving, cheers and beaming faces are exactly why Moana Pacifica remains a unique franchise who has brought pride to the Pacific community.
9: Me being like half Pacifica myself, kind of gives me a bit of pride that, you know, just to see a few of the Island Brothers out there playing and, just seeing them perform the way they did, especially last year. Just moments like this, really, it just brings a lot of pride into the community, yeah.
8: And Kellett has some final words of inspiration for Moana. The impact goes far beyond rugby, inspiring fans of all ages to get amongst the culture and the sport.
3: Keep your heads held high, boys. You've played great. There's so many kids out here who look up to you guys. You're great inspiration. And we all love you. You're fantastic.
8: The loyalty of their fans is not taken for granted by outgoing head coach Fa'alongo Tana Umanga, who acknowledged just how special they are, saying they really wanted to win this one for the fans.
10: Man, they turn up all the time, you know, every week for us. You know, we've got a home game, and that doesn't go unnoticed from us. And again, that was something that we speak about, and we just wanted to acknowledge that too. I think that was just really an opportunity for us to give back to them.
8: The focus now for Moana Pacifica is their final match this Saturday against the Brumbies at Geo Stadium in Canberra. Talks between New Zealand Rugby, the current owners, Pacifica Medical Association, and potential buyers interested in saving the club are ongoing.
6: The head of the UN body mandated to develop regulations for seabed mining in international waters says Pacific countries are playing a big role in shaping the regulations that will govern the future industry. International Seabed Authority Secretary General Leticia Cavallo was in Fiji last week conducting training for Pacific countries on what it means to be a sponsoring state of a potential seabed mining company. Kuroi Hawkins reports.
11: There's great interest from the likes of China and the United States in polymetallic nodules found on the deep seabed in parts of the Pacific Ocean's international waters. These nodules are rich in minerals such as copper, cobalt and nickel, highly valued in modern tech, but it remains uncertain how damaging mining them would be to the marine environment. Leticia Carvalho says the Pacific is very important to the International Seabed Authority process of developing rules for mining, given the strong country positions both for and against.
1: Some of them are really close to the idea of mining in the deep sea outside of national jurisdiction. Others are very much attached to the environmental safeguards and cautious about this activity. Therefore, this region has a big role in shaping the regime.
11: Leticia Cavallo says she respects the opposing views Pacific countries have on the potential future industry. In Fiji, she met with representatives of Pacific Islands foreign member countries and civil society organizations. She says these are sovereign positions and her role is not to judge, but rather to facilitate dialogue.
1: And that's why I'm here for capacity building, training, bringing my team to support these countries to better understand how they can make decisions internally and how they can sit at the table with others to find consensus in the multilateral space.
11: She also acknowledged there were some civil society complaints about exclusion from the training, but she clarified that the list of participants was constructed based on the relevance of the subject matter.
1: So this training was particularly formulated to get government officials more enlightened about the responsibilities and how to make deals with contractors and investors.
11: Ms. Carvalho says some representatives of civil society networks were present as observers, but it was not possible to invite everyone. Before she left Fiji, Ms. Carvalho did meet with a group of civil society representatives. She says it was good for her to hear their concerns firsthand.
1: They still see a big gap in their participation and their voices to be heard in the decision making. It was very enlightening for me to see that there is still work to be done in this region to make sure that communities can really engage and shape and influence decision making.
11: The Secretary General says she encourages all Pacific Island countries, regardless of their stance on deep sea mining, to participate fully in the International Seabed Authority meetings and make use of this historic opportunity to develop the proper regulations for an industry before it actually begins.
6: Auckland FC are the inaugural champions of the OFC Pro League, the Oceania Football Confederation's first ever professional league. The home team defeated South Melbourne 2-1 at Eden Park on Sunday. Tiana Hexton was at the grand final.
12: Daniel Norman's smacker floated over South Melbourne's goalkeeper, putting Auckland up 1-0 in the first half, before substitute Matt Ellis slotted one home in the second. South Melbourne came back with one goal of their own, with Yuki Uchida heading the ball into the back of the net in the 97th minute. But that proved too little too late, as Auckland FC and their fans celebrated winning the inaugural title. Captain Taz Murdekudis was grinning from ear to ear.
4: Oh, super stoked. Like, it's a grand final. I don't know what to say. It's something I've never done before. I've never won a grand final in my senior career, so it's a first for me at 27. Time was sort of running out, I felt, so I'm really, really stoked for all the hard work everyone put in.
12: Auckland FC head coach Luke Cassidy says the win means so much to everybody involved.
13: You know, this was just so important to us today. Everyone in the Pro League team, we've worked so hard in a short space of time. I just couldn't be more happy for everybody.
12: It was a triple celebration for the Kiwis. On top of winning the inaugural OFC Pro League trophy, they earned the right to represent OFC at the FIFA Intercontinental Cup later this year. The victory was made even more special by the fact the club's first team had won the A-League final, beating Sydney FC 1-0 the night before. Taz Murdekudis says these are achievements Auckland can be proud of.
4: It's massive for the city, for the fans. You know, they're so loyal and they always turn up in their numbers. But yeah, really, really stoked for the city.
12: For South Melbourne FC, although they were defeated, they were still proud of their performance throughout the inaugural season. Captain Marko Jankovic says the experience has been of great value to the team.
14: The ability to travel and play football in different countries, connect with communities that, you know, you definitely wouldn't have just playing in NPL in Australia. It's great to have the opportunity to get really close to my teammates, get to know them better. And as disappointing as this is, I think we can learn a lot from the time we've spent together.
12: Reflecting on the season, the Aussies head coach says the quality of football played has only grown since the first round kicked off in February. Sunisa Kohadzic looks forward to seeing teams from across the region continue to learn off each other.
15: When the league started, it didn't start off well in regards to quality of the competition, but as the competition's finished, everyone got better, and now everyone understands where this is going. Hopefully, you know, these island nations can learn from Auckland, can learn from us.
12: He wants to see the OFC Pro League taken more seriously.
15: Professionalism is not an easy step. Needs a commitment of resources and needs a commitment of players, and hopefully everyone understands now that this is a serious competition.
12: Auckland's Luke Cassidy echoed his sentiments, saying the league has given players a platform to grow professionally.
16: The opportunities that are being created for players, coaches, staff, admin staff is phenomenal. I think we've seen throughout this league the growth in all of the teams and the improvement in the level of football across the whole region. So, yeah, brilliant. Long may it continue.
12: Individual awards were also presented at the grand final, with Auckland FC winning three. The Fair Play Award as the most disciplined team in the competition, the Golden Glove was claimed by goalkeeper Oscar Mason, and the best player of the tournament was awarded to Daniel Norman. But Vanuatu United blocked Auckland from making a clean sweep, with Alex Samuel winning Golden Boot for most goals. The talismanic forward racking up 11 goals this season, Samuel says earning the award means a lot.
17: It means everything to me, you know, growing up dreaming of playing in the big stages and also, you know, getting this kind of award, it means a lot to me, it means everything to me, so I'm proud of myself.
12: He says having a professional league in Oceania and seeing Pacifica players succeed is a dream come true for the region.
17: I think this league gives us hope, especially to the younger ones, to, you know, anyone can make it in anything in life.

0: That's Pacific Waves for today. 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
1: Big fella, hello through and welcome everyone talk lo Melanesia update. Me Koroi Hawkins, lo program today by me look lo samfala o ta big fella stories around the region and behind by me go lo team lo Buzz FM lo Vanuatu. RNZ Pacific News lo pigeon me Koroi Hawkins. Head lo UN body where me mandated for developing deep sea mining regulations and me tell him that he me respect him opposing views brought Pacific countries lo this fella potential future industry. International Seabed Authority Secretary General Leticia Carvalho hemi been stamp lo Fiji where hemi been meet with him representatives lo Pacific Islands Forum member countries with him civil society groups lo last week. Hemi say okata ota garam ot sovereign positions and waka blame hemi no for judging okata but for facilitating dialogue. Authorities law Indonesia have reportedly been cracked down on one for a documentary film about him human rights abuses law West Papua. Pesta Babi film where he look law impacts law land seizures for agribusiness ventures law Papua with him Indonesian military role inside law Keta Mufia and he premiered law New Zealand law March. He been garam screenings law other countries too including law Australia with him law South Africa. But Al Jazeera he me reporting that ota bin garam backlash lo samfala parts lo Indonesia with him public shows oketa bin shut down. Army Chief of Staff lo Indonesia General Maruli Simanjuntak he me said that oketa no garam direct order from military command for stop him screenings. He me say local administrations ota bin decide lo shutdowns for maintaining regional safety. Securing essential healthcare services for U.S. military veterans from three fala North Pacific nations hemi still one fala challenge. Trump administration hemi suspending talks for implementing services over 1 year go finish, despite U.S. Congress hemi specifically authorize him now in-country services for veterans from Marshall Islands, Federated States of Micronesia, with them Palau. Marshall Islands Warren Minister Kalani Kaneko himseleva one fala U.S. Army veteran hemi say okata no yet receive him any definitive timeline from U.S. government regarding next steps. But hemi adding that government hemi continue for advocate for veterans for ensure that issue ya hemi stop or say one fala priority. Pacific Police Chief sort of been endorsed him now launch blow Pacific Watch one fala online crime reporting service. This one can be noted inside the one for a communique from last week Pacific Transnational Crime Summit. Pacific Watch by me alarm people for report online low Pacific Transnational Crime Coordination Center anonymously. Reports by me assessed and triaged and by where relevant by me shared with him law enforcement. Law Police Chiefs Summit had also been expressing approval blotter for one for a proposed online child sexual exploitation and abuse framework. But they've been also welcoming one for announcement from New Zealand Police, law one for culturally appropriate resilience to organise crime pilot program across law Fiji, Samoa, with them Tonga through law community led harm reduction. Fiji hemi set for training next generation law Pacific pilots with him opening law Pacific Centre for Aviation Studies law Fiji National University law Nandi. Deputy Prime Minister Viliame Ngavoka hemi been formally opening this school on Friday. Hemi say hemi one for a big fella milestone for Fiji and for region. Plans hemi include regional scholarships, international standards, with him expanded training opportunities. FNU Vice Chancellor Professor Onaisi Nambombo Mbamba hemi say by me also widening access for Pacific students and strengthening aviation industry partnerships. One fella Pacifica author, hemi say endorsement blow story blame about him former Girl Guides group, hemi giving him confidence for start for submit lord publishers. Kenneth Chapman, hemi first talem fantasy story blame, Lona Say and mystery blow Origin Grove, law two fella sisters, where hemi use for hemi keep him oketa, and hemi later test him law Girl Guides group. he promised him okay that by him writing this fallen awesome book and he give him each girl a unit one for a printed version blow first draft Kenneth Chapman he said growing up he been loving what series or some Harry Potter but all that fantasy world or different law big someone Chinese Pakistan family where he been come out from Concern him been raised for Maori and Pacifica time pharmac and he consider widening access to tufala type 2 diabetes drugs law New Zealand. Proposal him might remove the criteria along with Maori and Pacifica access without have to demonstrate him specific cardiovascular or renal risk factors. Diabetes Foundation Aotearoa Chair and endocrinologist John Baker Hemi se Maori and Pacifica ot garen particularly high risk lo diabetic kidney disease. Hemi se this one hemi reflected lo dialysis population lo area blehem. Farmak hemi se hemi expert advice that expanding clinical eligibility hemi by reducing cardio criteria by hemi meaning most Maori and Pacific peoples with type 2 diabetes about meeting now proposed requirements. Lo sport Iranian football team ot say about been given green light for moving training camp lo kata out lo US colo Mexico during lo next month's World Cup. Ot say FIFA hemi been agreed that hemi say move for lo one for la camp lo Tijuana lo Mexican US border. First match for Iran hemi against New Zealand lo Los Angeles lo June number 16. Meanwhile, manager Pep Guardiola hemi been confirming that hemi by leaving Manchester City ending one for a decade lo success. Across town, Manchester United ought have been appointing Michael Carrick as a permanent manager after him been helping Okata Tanem Brown fortunes per season as an interim boss. And England, by me head goal of next month's World Cup without him big-name midfielders Phil Foden and Cole Palmer after the missing cut for manager Thomas Tuchel's squad. Him now news and sport lo pigeon from RNZ Pacific.
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3: Vanuatu Nightly News brought to you by National Bank of Vanuatu, Vanuatu's own bank.
4: Indonesia Airlines funding shortfall blamed for incomplete road works. Solomon Islands steps in to support Vanuatu's nursing crisis. Land leases amendment withdrawn needs more consultations. PNG medical scholarships are underused despite Vanuatu health worker shortage. And NUV celebrates over 200 graduates at second graduation ceremony. Good evening and welcome to Vanuatu Nightly News. I'm Kizzy Kalsakau. Leading our news tonight, Parliament approves ratification of International Conventions Bill. Parliament has approved the bill for the ratification of Certain Conventions Act 2026 with 41 members voting in support during the first ordinary session of Parliament. The bill was introduced by Foreign Affairs Minister Mark Arty as part of the government's ongoing efforts to strengthen Vanuatu's compliance with international agreements and modernize the country's legal framework. The legislation forms a part of a broader push by the government to align domestic laws with global standards and reinforce Vanuatu's participation in regional and international cooperation mechanisms. The bill covers a number of international conventions relating to governance, environmental protection, economic cooperation and legal collaboration. Government officials say ratifying the agreements will improve Vanuatu's engagement with international partners, support sustainable development goals and strengthen areas such as trade, institutional governance and environmental management. In health, the Solomon Islands has become a major training partner for Vanuatu as the country struggles with a shortage of more than 600 nurses, with Solomon Islands National University, SINU, offering flexible entry arrangements for new Vanuatu health students. Acting Director General of Health, Dr. Santos Wari, says the university played a critical role of the disruptions to nursing education in Vanuatu, particularly when local nursing programs stopped operating in 2019 during a recent health mission led by Health Minister Johnson Steele Tarikwetu. Officials met SINU leadership and witnessed the graduation of 41 Vanuatu students. Dr. Wari praises the university for accepting students students with lower academic scores and providing extra support to help them succeed, saying the partnership is helping address serious workforce shortages across Vanuatu's health sector. In Parliament, the government's decision to withdraw the proposed amendments to the Land Leases Act has been broadly welcomed by citizens, highlighting the continued sensitivity surrounding land governance in Vanuatu. While the move has eased immediate concerns, the debate has again underlined long-standing tensions over land use, investment and ownership perceptions since independence, with much of the public discussion often focusing on foreign investors despite legal frameworks applying equally to all leaseholders. Officials and observers know that only a small portion of Vanuatu's land is under registered leasehold, with the vast majority remaining customary land under the control of indigenous landowners, while most economic activity is concentrated in the urban leasehold areas of Port Vila and Luganville. Analysts say the issue reflects broader national challenges linked to rapid population growth, urbanization, youth unemployment, and the need for clearer land administration systems that balance the rights of customary owners with the demand for secure investment and development. With most registered leases held by New Vanuatu and investment largely occurring within already established urban zones, attention is increasingly turning to how land governance can support economic opportunity while maintaining cultural and customary protections. The government is expected to pursue further consultations aimed at streamlining land processes, improving legal certainty for all stakeholders, and strengthening the role of land management in long-term national development. In other news, the Ministry of Health says 13 out of 20 medical scholarships offered by Papua New Guinea remain unused despite ongoing shortages of doctors and nurses in Vanuatu. Acting Director General Dr. Santos Wari says the scholarships were confirmed during a recent health mission to Papua New Guinea led by Health Minister John Steele Tarikwetu. Dr. Wari urges grade 12 and 13 science students to apply, stressing the urgent need for qualified health workers across the country. He explains that scholarship selections are handled automatically through Papua New Guinea's academic application system based on student grades, with no political or manual selection process involved. On infrastructure, Minister of Infrastructure and Public Works, Xavier Harry, says inadequate funding prevented the full rehabilitation of the Efate Ring Road, with only the most damaged sections prioritized under the government-funded projects. Speaking during Parliament's oral question time in response to Efate Rural MP Fred Samuel, Minister Harry reveals that while his ministry initially requested 2.3 billion Vatu for the project, Parliament approved only 1 billion Vatu. And it says these forced contractors to limit work to selected areas despite growing public criticism over the condition of the road network. The 963.7 million Vatu contract awarded to Pierre Brunet Entreprise Générale expired earlier this month, with substantial work still incomplete. The minister also confirms that discussions are underway between MIPU and the Ministry of Finance and Economic Management to determine how remaining works can proceed, with a proposal expected to go before the Council of Ministers, as around 600 million Vatu remains available, but once the outstanding work exceeds that amount, and that the limited capacity of local contractors on Efate remains a challenge. Minister Harry also noted that some completed works, including drainage improvements and works at No. 2 Lagoon, were not included in the project's original scope. On related news, the government says its decision to award the Efate Ring Road Rehabilitation Contract to a local company was aimed at supporting domestic businesses and keeping public funds circulating within Vanuatu, despite delays and criticism surrounding the project. Infrastructure Minister Xavier Harry told the Parliament that the road contract awarded to Pierre Brunet Entreprise Générale last year was part of efforts to strengthen local industry rather than rely on overseas contractors. However, he acknowledges the works had not progressed as expected and confirms that over 200 million Vanuatu has already been paid, even though the contract lapsed on early May. Mr. Harry says the project focused on strengthening road surfaces through chip sealing to improve durability in high traffic areas, but admitted budget limitations reduced the scale of rehabilitation possible. He added that public concerns raised by both government and opposition members have prompted fresh discussions on better solutions for the remaining works. At the moment, the National University of Vanuatu, NUV, has awarded qualifications to more than 200 students during its second graduation ceremony held on Friday last week at Epauto Multipurpose Hall. A total of 193 graduates received degrees, diplomas and certificates across various fields, including 128 trained teachers from School of Education, with women making up the majority of graduates. Vanuatu President and NUV Chancellor Nike Vurobaravo congratulated the students and encouraged them to use their education and skills to contribute to national development and community progress. Guest Speaker and Deputy Prime Minister Johnny Kwanapo described the ceremony as another important milestone for higher education in Vanuatu, highlighting the university's growth and resilience since its establishment in 2020 despite economic and environmental challenges. It said the graduation reflected the university's commitment to building local capacity and acknowledge international partnerships that enable dozens of students to receive internationally recognized qualifications. The government reaffirmed its commitment to supporting the university through investment in staffing, infrastructure and program expansion, while graduates were encouraged to use their qualifications to help address national challenges, including climate change, economic development and social progress. With that, conclude our Vanuatu Nightly News, but you can still follow VNN through Buzz SoundCloud, Buzz Facebook page, our website www.buzzfm.vu, Capital FM 107 and Radio New Zealand, Melanesian Update, RNZ Pacific. I'm Kizzy Kalsakau, you have a very good night.
3: And that was Vanuatu Nightly News, brought to you by National Bank of Vanuatu, Vanuatu's own bank.
2: 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Thank you to Mas for tuning in. 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
5: Atamarie, welcome to Hymns on Sunday. I'm Robin Jackery. Here's something from the New Zealand Youth Choir to warm you up on a cold morning. I'm going to sing when the spirit says sing.

The 2009 New Zealand Youth Choir there with I'm Gonna Sing When the Spirit Says Sing. We're celebrating the Feast of Pentecost today. This commemorates the descent of the Holy Spirit on Jesus' disciples, and it's described in the Book of Acts like this. Suddenly, a sound like the blowing of a violent wind came from heaven and filled the whole house where the disciples were sitting. They saw what seemed to be tongues of fire that separated and came to rest on each of them. All of them were filled with the Holy Spirit and began to speak in other languages as the Spirit enabled them. In today's program, we've a great selection of Pentecost hymns from the 20th century going right back to the 9th century with this next plain chant. The Latin text is Veni Creator Spiritus, that's Come Creator Spirit in English, and we'll hear a translation made by John Cozzen.

A very early Pentecost hymn from the choir of St Mary's Episcopal Cathedral, Edinburgh. Come, Holy Ghost, our hearts inspire. Our next hymn is from the 20th century, and it's a processional hymn written especially for Pentecost Sunday by Michael Hewlett. Here's the choir of Ely Cathedral with Sing to Him in Whom Creation.

The Choir of Ely Cathedral with Michael Hewlett's processional hymn for Pentecost, Sing to Him in Whom Creation. Edwin Hatch was a 19th century scholar of early Christian history who's especially remembered for the hymn Breathe on Me, Breath of God. He wrote it in the 1870s, and it's one that's definitely stood the test of time, as you can find it in hymn books across many denominations today.

Breathe on me, breath of God. The choir there was from Wells Cathedral. Edwin Hatch wrote the words and they were set to Charles Lockhart's tune, Carlisle. Here's another hymn that's sung across many different denominations. It's David Evans' Be Still for the Presence of the Lord.

The London Fox Singers with David Evans' 20th century classic Be Still for the Presence of the Lord, and some lovely oboe playing in there too. You're listening to Hymns on Sunday. You can find a list of today's hymns and the words on the RNZ website. That's rnz.co.nz. Continuing with our Pentecost hymns, here's one by British hymn writer Bernadette Farrell. She composes contemporary Catholic liturgical music. You might know her hymns Christ Be Our Light and O God, You Search Me. We'll hear Spirit of God, Rest on Your People, and it's a bit like a Taizé chant.

Spirit of God, rest on your people. We heard the St. Thomas More Group with a Pentecost hymn by Bernadette Farrell. And now from New Zealand, a Pentecost hymn by Bill Wallace.

0: 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Wild Wind.
1: This is the Pacific Service of Radio New Zealand. We're now closing on this frequency. Our transmission will continue in a few moments on 7440 kHz in the 41-metre band. Retune now to 7440 kHz in the 41-metre band. 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

0: RNZ News at 2. Morena, good morning. I'm Vicky Mackay. The Energy Minister says loans to help businesses using more than 1,000 gigajoules of gas a year transition to other power sources will help secure the country's energy supply. Banks will continue to be the lenders, but the government will guarantee 80% of each loan, allowing banks to offer more favourable rates. Energy Minister Simeon Brown says with the gas fields reducing and the price is increasing, businesses need support.
1: This government is incredibly aware of the challenges being faced by these businesses, and this policy is about ensuring that we provide support so we can protect those businesses and protect those jobs.
0: Businesses would have to cut their gas use by 15% while maintaining production. The Prime Minister has brushed aside questions about working with former Labour MP Stuart Nash in Cabinet after the coming election. Mr Nash, who had his portfolio stripped for leaking Cabinet information to donors, yesterday confirmed he will be standing for New Zealand First in Napier. Christopher Luxon, in opposition at the time of the breach, compared it to insider trading and said Mr Nash could not be trusted as an MP. He dismissed questions about it, saying National's candidate would win Napier.
2: I think the person who's going to win Napier is going to be Katie Nimmin, so that's a very hypothetical question. And with that, I think we might be finished.
3: Do you agree with that, Shane?
0: The annual Muslim pilgrimage, the Hajj, has begun in Saudi Arabia. Saudi officials say more than 1.5 million pilgrims have arrived from outside the country. They say this is a higher number than last year, despite continuing regional tensions and the fact that Saudi Arabia was attacked by Iran since the war started. To reassure pilgrims, the Saudi Defence Ministry has posted a video showing air defence batteries on the outskirts of the holy city of Mecca. Researchers say they've found the reason why theropods like T-Rexes have small arms and huge heads. University College London researcher Charlie Shearer says T-Rexes relied on their heads more than their arms.
4: Theropods that have the smaller arms, they tend to have really strongly built heads. And you don't really get a strongly built anything unless you're going to use it for something quite violent, quite forceful.
0: Charlie Shearer says the robust T-Rex skull had arguably the strongest bite in the animal kingdom. He says their arms would have been used for something, otherwise they wouldn't have been there. Motorists who don't fit chains in snowy or icy conditions in the Queenstown Lakes could now be fined $750 under the District Council's traffic and parking bylaw. Motorists will need to carry and fit chains on all council-managed roads when conditions warrant them. Police will be responsible for issuing infringements. To sport now, and cricket started at 1:30 this morning New Zealand time, and New Zealand may be rueing winning the toss and choosing to bat against England in the third T20 at Hove, where the White Ferns are playing the Roses, and in all sorts of dire straits they chose to bat and are currently 32 for the loss of 4. Sophie Devine, the most recent wicket to fall, going for a duck. And yes, not a good look at the moment. It's 30 for 4 at the moment. And Sophie Devine was caught Eccleston off the bowling of Gibson for a duck. And it's a very sad scenario for a very good player whom we need. So currently New Zealand is 32 for 5 after 8 in 31 degrees of heat. And that's the news.
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0: Short forecast for Met Service to midnight, the Ratu Tuesday, the 26th day of May. This month is just galloping along, isn't it? Northland's mainly fine. Isolated showers north of Whangarei clearing this afternoon. Auckland to Taumarunui, including Coromandel, Bay of Plenty and Taupō, mainly fine, areas of morning low cloud or fog. Taranaki and Taihape to Wellington, fine and cloudy areas, isolated showers about the ranges north of Kapiti Coast later this morning. For Tairawhiti, Gisborne, Hawke's Bay and Wairarapa, mostly fine, however isolated showers from afternoon, mainly north of Napier. For Nelson, Marlborough and Canterbury, mostly cloudy with scattered rain in Canterbury from morning and in Marlborough from afternoon. It's mainly fine for Nelson, then isolated showers from evening, especially about the ranges. For Buller, Grey and Westland, cloudy periods and a few showers. Otago, Southland and Fiordland, your rain spreads north this morning, then clears to become mainly fine this afternoon. And in the Chatham Islands today, mostly cloudy with the odd shower. 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Today, Samsung started as the fruit and vegetable company, but has to survive an early scandal on its way to becoming the global tech giant we know today. Now, this morning, Samsung enters the internet era in our program Inheritance from the BBC, looking at the family dynasties that help shape some of the biggest businesses in the world. And arguably Samsung is right up there. So this morning we'll be revisiting the Samsung family at 1:15. Between now and then though, we do have time for Anna Mack.

Pacific Heights, Lost in a Dream with Neil McLeod from the 2018 album A Lost Light. Pacific Heights is the solo project of Christchurch native Devon Abrams, but in that particular track he was with Neil McLeod, and Lost in a Dream. Before that, Anna Max Home from her 2011 debut album Little Stranger. It's 15 and a half minutes past two on RNZ National 101 FM. Honestly, the New Zealand women are having not a good time of it in Hove this morning. In the cricket, after 10 overs, they're 37 for 6. 6, yes, you heard it here. 37 for 38, actually, for 6. But at the crease at the moment, just having a wee look, because Sophie Devine went for a duck. Quite a few of them went for a duck, but it would seem at the moment that we've got Jess Kerr and Maddie Green at the crease, and whilst they're not scoring a lot, they've at least faced a few balls and have stayed there. It's 16 minutes past two. It is time to launch into the family drama, one behind one of the world's biggest businesses. Inheritance explores what it takes to build a dynasty and then to pass it on. And this season, we're focusing on Samsung. Today, Cinderella and the Prince.

0: August 1999, a Chaebol wedding in Seoul, South Korea. It's a big deal. A coming together of two families. Attendees in elegant flowing dresses and crisp dark suits sit with their excitable children. Unbelievably, I didn't get an invite. But this is how I picture it. There's some movement at the back of the venue. Guests turn to catch the first glimpse of the bride. K.H. Lee, chairman of Samsung, looks on as his eldest daughter, Lee Boo-jin, or B.J. Lee, steps into view. Perhaps his eyes flip between her and the man at the other end of the aisle. The man she is about to marry. But for a family like this, he's far from an ideal match.
1: He was just an ordinary guy.
0: Jae-yeon Lee, who writes for South Korean newspaper Hankyure, says the right marriage has long been crucial for the country's elites.
1: Back then, wealthy families known as jaebol only married other jaebol or political figures or other influential people as a way to make their conglomerates even bigger or secure the political support that they needed to grow their companies.
0: But this guy, he's not from a wealthy family or even a connected one. Just a rank-and-file Samsung employee. According to Samsung, the pair had met 4 years earlier, not long after BJ Lee had started working for the family business at Samsung's Social Welfare Foundation, one of its charity arms. And, says Jeffrey Kane, author of Samsung Rising, the chairman's eldest daughter had already shown much promise.
2: BJ Lee, Lee Boo-jin, she's the younger sister of JY Lee, and she got the nickname the Little KH Lee. She was seen as sharp, likable, intelligent. She's seen as somebody who is perhaps a rival to her brother or is going to have at least, you know, some kind of serious role in this company.
0: But there's more to running Samsung than business acumen or experience. What's key is alliances. The more powerful the network of connections, the stronger the Lee family and the stronger Samsung will become. But his eldest daughter's choice, that will add nothing. And if, as in the eyes of some, she really is a candidate for a big leadership role in Samsung, it could be damaging. So-jin Lim, from the University of Lancashire in England, grew up in South Korea where news of the wedding made huge headlines.
3: People say that she must really fell in love with him and this is a true love story. And I remember that I was still at school and me and my friends, you know, when we saw that news and we were like, oh, that must be really romantic.
0: The media called her the Samsung princess and her husband, Mr. Cinderella. Many years later, another version of this fairy tale will be told of who Mr. Cinderella really was, how the pair really met, one that differs markedly from the Samsung story. But we'll come back to that. Because now, Samsung is reeling from the fallout of an economic disaster. One that has battered South Korea. The whole continent, in fact. Parts of the business are drowning in debt. K.H. Lee needs something, someone, to help him turn the tide. I'm Elise Hugh. From the BBC World Service, this is Inheritance, the stories of the families behind some of the world's biggest companies. Our journalists have scoured the archives, combed through memoirs, and handpicked experienced observers to take you inside these dynasties. At times, we'll recreate, as faithfully as we can, the pivotal moments, all to understand how powerful empires are built and passed on. Season 1, Samsung. Episode 5 of 10, Cinderella and the Prince. J.Y. Lee pushes through the glass revolving doors to Samsung's towering Seoul headquarters. It's spring 2000, the dawn of a new millennium, about 6 months on from his sister's fairy tale wedding. And a new start for J.Y. Lee. We're imagining how this might have gone. He strides purposefully, head up, through the foyer.
2: This is his moment to prove himself.
0: He heads towards the elevators, en route to the top floors, where the big decisions are made. J.Y. Lee is in his early 30s. By this age, his father, K.H. Lee, had already made his first big impact on Samsung, launching what would become its great semiconductor success story. This could be J.Y. Lee's chance to do the same, to make his mark, to guide Samsung into a potentially lucrative new frontier, the internet. And not a moment too soon.
2: This is when his father, K.H. Lee, he's starting to have health problems.
0: The Samsung chairman has recently been diagnosed with lung cancer.
2: It's clear that he's not going to be around forever, and his son needs to step up.
0: But J.Y. Lee has to do more than impress his father.
3: He had to prove his capability to be the Samsung's leader because there was kind of disbelief amongst people that J.Y. Lee was not good as his father or his grandfather.
0: So as he prepares to hit the launch button for his big plan, it would be totally understandable if J.Y. Lee were a little anxious as well as excited.
2: J. Lee's idea was for a company called eSamsung, and the idea was to seize on the dot-com boom. So you got to remember, this was the late 90s and the early 2000s. It was the age of startups, of people making billions of dollars for the first time on this massive network called the internet. And J. Lee wanted to seize on that. He had spent time in Silicon Valley. He wanted to turn Samsung not into just a hardware maker, but also into a software maker.
0: Around the turn of the century, Samsung and South Korea could do with a boost from something like this. It had been a painful few years. In the late 1990s, foreign investors had begun losing confidence in some of Asia's fastest developing economies. So they'd started pulling out their money, and starting with Thailand's currencies had collapsed in value. By the end of 1997, the financial crisis had spread to South Korea, and its government had asked the International Monetary Fund for a massive bailout, just under $60 billion. As the country and its businesses tightened their belts, household incomes fell sharply. Unemployment more than tripled. Jake Kwan from the BBC's Seoul Bureau was a child at the time, but has vivid memories of that period.
4: Stories of fathers going out to work after already being fired and not having the hearts to tell their family, so they would just spend the day in the parks pretending that they're still going to the office and coming home in the later hours.
0: But South Koreans were determined to help their country out of the financial crisis. Many South Koreans sent gold, jewelry, their most valuable possessions to the government to help the country begin paying off its new mountain of debt. Samsung was not immune to the economic pain either. Like other chaebols, it had loaded up on debt to fuel its aggressive expansion. Now, after the crash, much of that debt had become unsustainable. The company was forced to cut back on new ventures to focus on the core business, semiconductors, phones, and...
1: I don't know if you're familiar with this, but Samsung also used to make cars.
0: Nope. I wasn't familiar. Samsung had bet big on cars. The chairman, K.H. Lee, was a petrol head. He reportedly loved few things more than hurtling around Samsung's own racetrack in a selection of sports cars at more than 300 kilometers per hour. The perfect stress reliever. He was convinced Samsung could take on the South Korean car giant Hyundai. But there's a reason you've probably only heard of one of those car makers. Because within months of the first Samsung motor rolling off the production line, the business was in free fall. It went into bankruptcy protection just over a year later. Combined with the economic crisis, the failure of Samsung cars had brought parts of the business perilously close to collapse. To cover the losses, Samsung Electronics laid off one-third of its 100,000 workers. There is now a lot riding on JY Lee's eSamsung project. And there's even more on the line for JY Lee personally. A sensational debut would leave his leadership credentials in no doubt. But get it wrong, and he'd prove his critics right. Six months later, outside Samsung's headquarters in Seoul, a fleet of cars pulls up. A team of government auditors steps into the autumn air. They're here to check Samsung's books thoroughly. Because in the wake of the financial crash, the South Korean government is cracking down on chaebol corruption. Auditors suspect the chairman, K.H. Lee, might be unfairly propping up his son's big break. Because around the world, the dot-com boom is beginning to look decidedly short-lived. The U.S. NASDAQ stock exchange had fallen by a third since its record high at the end of March. And J.Y. Lee, whose new venture had sprouted more than a dozen companies, was feeling the fallout.
1: J.Y. Lee had shares in eSamsung.
0: Reportedly a 60% stake.
1: The price of those shares would have just plummeted, right? So J.Y. Lee, in theory, should have shouldered all the loss from it. But, well, that wasn't the case.
0: As the auditors head inside, Samsung staff ask them for their IDs and search permissions. But, according to one powerful insider, in an account Samsung has consistently denied, the auditors have just taken the first step in a dance.
2: So, a Samsung lawyer named Kim Yong-chol, he was one of the top legal aides at Samsung. He was actually tasked with stopping the Fair Trade Commission of South Korea.
0: The Fair Trade Commission is the organization that sent the auditors.
2: He claimed that he was tasked with stopping them from getting into Samsung and getting the evidence they needed. Kim explained how he personally instructed employees using a training manual to destroy evidence and protect their leaders. And this was a tactic he called the FTC checkpoint.
0: According to Kim, in a tell-all book about his time at Samsung, and in later interviews with our expert Jeffrey Kane, this was step one. Buy time by checking their credentials. Step two.
2: During that time, download all the documents from the computer and hide them.
0: Step three. If there isn't enough time to hide the files,
2: delete everything on the computer. Deleting the files is the priority.
0: Spring 2001. 6 months since auditors first appeared in the lobby of Samsung's head office in Seoul. The investigation continues, but it's taken a twist. Regulators are now aiming squarely at JY Lee. eSamsung, the online commerce platform, has collapsed with losses of about $20 million. But far from being battered and bruised, JY Lee seems to have done pretty well out of it.
2: And so this was where it got controversial. Jay Lee, who stood to lose his own money, was saved by the company. Samsung companies jumped in and bought up his failing shares at the expense of their own companies.
0: Not only had other parts of Samsung bought the stocks, they'd done so, some shareholders protested, at very generous prices.
2: They were screaming about this. They were the ones who stood to lose money, but Jay Lee was going to be protected forever, and he was really just benefiting from daddy's money.
1: I think this is when people really started to doubt if he had it in him to fill in his father's shoes later on.
0: Perhaps it was just bad timing for JY Lee. He'd been unlucky, and Samsung was far from the only victim of the dot-com crash. In the end, J.Y. Lee was cleared of all allegations surrounding the E-Samsung collapse. The investigation concluded that whilst his shares had been bought up by Samsung subsidiaries, there was no evidence this was done purely to shield him from losses, or that the prices paid were unreasonable. A Samsung spokesperson told us, when the company was closed, the shares of all shareholders were purchased on the same terms. For some, according to Jeffrey Kane, it wasn't just the E-Samsung finances that were troubling.
5: The way that it was structured was interesting because Jay Lee, on paper, was the chief shareholder, but then he was not the actual CEO of E-Samsung. I mean, he didn't really have an executive position on paper. So what this suggested is that it was ultimately going to be his aides and lieutenants who were handling things for him. The purpose of this was really to show Jay Lee as a competent leader. Jay Lee then went on to a much lower profile. The company did not reveal him much in public.
0: In the aftermath, J.Y. Lee is sent to gain more management experience at Samsung Electronics, the group's flagship company.
5: But he was not, at this stage, going to take on any company of his own.
0: This had been his big chance to prove himself. How would his father ever take him seriously as his heir now?

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1: 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The Inheritance program from the BBC is not on the all-night program rundown for this morning. It was one of those ones that's been swapped out. So it's 2:15. You'll find there's got a New Horizons slot in there. But of course, it's not New Horizons, it's Inheritance. So if you text INHERIT to 2101, you will get, I've put the link up for you at the back of the all-night program address. You'll find the word INHERIT, and there's another address on the back of that. So we just keep on keeping on where we can. It is 25 minutes to 3, and Sarah is awake. She sent us an ode to aid for climate change. Dearest Vicky, I sing of angels clustering wingtip to wingtip, gazing upon our precious planet Earth. Whilst we were mere mortals, lift up our voices and sing in harmony. From Sarah, with love to all musicians. If only we would, Sarah, be in harmony on that, would be perhaps a planet spinning more carefully. Someone's got, is Jason Ishbel the vocal son of Jonah Matrading, or am I dreaming so lovely, asleep and dreaming in Hawke's Bay? That's gorgeous, absolutely gorgeous. Ange, greetings. I don't know if I ever got an answer to what your 5 albums for 12 months would be. Perhaps I fell asleep. And you did, and I sort of did them off the top of my head, and the top of my head this morning is fairly busy, so I won't go there tonight, but I'll try and remember what I had selected that night, because I think I did say them out loud, so I'll do my very best. In the meantime, it's 24 minutes to 3 on RNZ National as we climb towards the top of the hour, and a new story starting this morning. It is The Writers' Festival by Stephanie Johnson, a wise and witty novel that explores the contemporary phenomenon of the public face, or quote, even celebrity status of the writer. That is all to come after 3 this morning. Looking forward to that. That'll be followed by our health check from the BBC this morning, which is not witty. It's taking us to the Democratic Republic of Congo to look at the very serious WHO Ebola outbreak and the consequences at the moment. That's all to come in the next hour. So comedy and drama ahead after 3. Between now and the top of the hour, music to get us there. Starting with Tex Pistol and Ricky Morris, those brothers and nobody else.

I thought if we're going to play the brothers, we should play the sisters, the top twins, and Throw Down Your Guns. Tex Pistol and Ricky Morris before that with Nobody Else. Former dude Ian Morris and his brother Ricky topped the New Zealand charts with that song in 1988. Ian Morris died in 2010. It's 15 minutes to 3 on RNZ National 101 FM, remembering Jules Top and Sister Linda as the Top Twins, of course, the fabric of our society. For so long, across so many genres, so many people, well, their country genre, of course, but across so many, I don't know, political viewpoints, I suppose. They really collected us together, didn't they, the Top Twins? They were sort of above religion and other things, really. They just brought everyone together with a smile. Didn't matter what side of the room you were on, you couldn't resist their mirth and their feeling of joy. They welcomed everyone equally. It was wonderful. It's 14 minutes to 3 on RNZ National 101 FM. The music continues today. This is Fly My Pretties. We're doing music today from New Zealand. Fly My Pretties, Samuel Flynn, Scott and Quiet Girl.

Oh, a little LRB never goes astray, does it? The Little River Band just reminiscing. And before that, Whānau Pretties with Samuel Flynn Scott and Quiet Girl. I think I'm going to go to a bit of a classic. We're not going to fit all of it in, all the sound effects at the end, but we'll get them at the beginning. Ghost Riders on the Storm.

0: RNZ News at 3. Morena, good morning. I'm Vicky Mackay. Labour's leader says the Prime Minister has questions to answer about lobbying from polluters. The government is changing climate laws to stop companies being sued over damage from greenhouse gases, overriding a Supreme Court ruling that a case against major emitters can go ahead. Z Energy and Fonterra say they provided hard copy documents to the PM's office. Chris Hipkins says Christopher Luxon must explain who received the documents, who met with the companies, and what they did about it. Christopher Luxon says his office has no record or recollection of the documents. A charter plane could fly dozens of greyhounds to Australia to avoid a dog racing ban in New Zealand. From August, greyhound racing will be illegal in Aotearoa. The move follows several critical reviews of the industry and concerns around animal welfare. A transition agency has been set up to help rehome up to 2,000 dogs. Greyhound Racing New Zealand is floating the idea of taking up to 70 dogs on a charter flight to Queensland, where racing is still legal. Chief Executive Edward Rennell says they're gauging interest at this stage. I'm not quite sure why that happened, what it could have been. We'll move right on. Edward Rennell says Greyhound Racing New Zealand would pay for the charter. The Immigration Minister says extending minimum English language requirements to more workers on the accredited employer work visa will mean they can participate effectively at work and integrate into communities. From June, the language requirement will apply to skill level 3 roles on the national occupation list. That includes jobs like demi-chefs de partie, ski patrollers, consumer advisors and timber machinists. Erica Stanford says it's not high-level academic English, but a basic everyday level.
1: Many of these workers are coming into New Zealand with aspirations for residence eventually, with the new pathways that we've created. And it's important that people coming to work in New Zealand can communicate in basic everyday English.
0: The annual Muslim pilgrimage, the Hajj, has begun in Saudi Arabia against the background of a region deeply shaken by the Iran war. The BBC's Sebastian Usher reports.
2: It's not just the customary burning summer heat that pilgrims on Hajj have to contend with this year, but also the dangerously inflamed security situation in the region. There may be a ceasefire of sorts for now in the US-Israeli war with Iran, but it could still erupt again at any moment. Despite this, Saudi officials say that more than 1.5 million Muslims from across the world have made the trip to perform one of the 5 pillars of Islam, a higher number than last year. The Saudi Defence Ministry has reassured pilgrims that the skies over the holy city of Mecca are protected by high-tech air defence batteries.
0: To sport now, and New Zealand is rueing, winning the toss, I think, and choosing to bat against England in the third T20 at Hove. The White Ferns all out for 80 in 19.1 overs. The England Roses needing just 81 runs for victory and a T20 decider. This is the third T20. They were going into this game with one win each. In previous matches, New Zealand won the toss and elect to bat first in 31 degrees of heat with a fast pitch, and hard as it was, New Zealand just lost wickets early, middle and late fairly quickly. Currently in reply, chasing 81 for victory, England are 4 without loss.
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5: I have heard reports that this person was in fact a New Zealander.
4: Oh, you pinch Russell Crowe, you pinch Crowded House, you pinch Pavlova, and then when there's some feral on a flight, it's, he's a Kiwi.
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0: The short forecast from Met Service to midnight Ratu Tuesday, the 26th of May. For Northland, mainly fine with isolated showers north of Whangarei, clearing this afternoon. Auckland to Tomaranui, including Coromandel, Bay of Plenty and Taupo, mainly fine, areas of morning low cloud or fog. Taranaki and Taihapeuta Wellington fine in cloudy areas. Isolated showers about the ranges north of Kapiti Coast later this morning. Tairawhiti, Gisborne, Hawke's Bay and Wairarapa mostly fine. However, isolated showers from afternoon mainly north of Napier. For Nelson, Marlborough and Canterbury mostly cloudy with scattered rain in Canterbury from morning and in Marlborough from afternoon. Mainly fine for Nelson, then isolated showers from evening, especially about the ranges. For Buller, Grey and Westland, cloudy periods and a few showers coming your way. Otago, Southland and Fiordland, your rain spreads north this morning and then clears to become mainly fine this afternoon. Chatham Island, you're mostly cloudy with the odd shower. And we'll have more news and weather again here on RNZ National as usual at 4, including the coastal forecast. Coming up to 6 minutes past 3 on this Tuesday morning, and we begin a new story today. In our reading slot this morning, we begin The Writers' Festival by Stephanie Johnson. This title, which is a companion piece to her earlier book, The Writing Class, takes some of the characters which featured in that novel and creates a new story around the fictional Oceania Writers' Festival. Here's Nigel Collins reading The Writers' Festival by Stephanie Johnson.
6: In January, he gets on a flight and they let him go. There is no sudden boarding of the plane while it sits still on Chinese soil, no dragging down long corridors to beatings in closed rooms. There will be no gang of thugs to meet him in Taiwan or Hong Kong to administer the punishment he has endured so many times. He's free. He knows it as he's never let himself know before. He is as free as the rest of the world will allow him to be. He has received invitations already to speak at literary festivals. One invitation is from a country he has heard very little about, a country so far away that he has never before entertained any notion of it. It is the last country, he understands, ever to be added to the map of the world, the very last. And even there, they have writers' festivals. There were people in that country, a few, who wrote letters and raised money to save him. But mostly, salvation came from Europe. He is leaving now because of his German friends and admirers, who put pressure on their own government to get involved. But when the plane begins to taxi, he thinks only that he is leaving his elderly mother, that he will never again visit his young wife's grave, or the resting places of his daughter, his brother. He will soon be the only one living. And now he goes to live somewhere else. They're letting him go, even though he is an enemy of the state and lucky to have all his fingers and toes and his eyesight still functioning, though failing now in middle age. They're letting him go. He's free.
7: Freedom is something Ray thinks a lot about these days, as she goes from one address to another, 5 days a week, from one type of chaos to another. In each place, there is an unholy mess, one confined to a desk and small space in an open-plan office, the other filling an entire house. Both seem, at this moment, on this midsummer Friday morning, insurmountable. Ray drives through the streets of this particular part of the free world until she reaches the old industrial building, a one-time wool store that has been reincarnated to hold a dozen arts organisations. Arm out the window of her battered Toyota, the parking card swiped, she turns into the basement, parks, hurries towards the lift, up to the second floor and first into the office, flick the screen to life and open an email from the Chinese writer or from the man who helps him communicate in English. At long last! A slight lift in Ray's endorphins, which lately have not been as robust as they ought to be. Dear Ray Mackay, thank you for your invitation to speak at the Oceania Writers' Festival in June. Liu Hua would be delighted to attend. Please forward all future communication to this address. Mr. Liu arrived in Berlin a week ago and is starting to settle in. He sends you his best wishes and would like you to know he is very grateful for your invitation. Best regards, Gert Richter. Another piece of the puzzle filled. Race a reply across the screen, enthusiastic and grateful. Send. Open up the document that holds the list of acceptances so far to add Liu Hua, reading first through the names Luminary and Obscure, the two columns, and with them comes the potent mix of dread and anticipation. How will it come together? Will it work? It's like planning a vast and expensive dinner party. Who should talk to whom? Who is likely to get along or not? How can she predict, anyway? The first name belongs to a British woman crime writer who's as good as they come. She is head judge of this year's Opus Book Prize, and the festival is hosting the awards ceremony. And the South American magic realist, one of the last surviving of the old guard, who had stood shoulder to shoulder with Gabriel Garcia Marquez. Then there's the mid-40s Australian memoirist and novelist, back on track with his first book in over a decade, married for the fifth time to a startlingly talented young poetess, or so he impressed upon Ray, and so she invited her along as well, to be sporting. Next, the latest marvellous magic to come out of India, but actually a local, since Adarsh Zikar grew up here, having left Fiji as a baby, a year after the coup. The young writer's first novel, out last year to enormous acclaim, a gay Hindu love story, a breakthrough. And, thinking of Adarsh, one of Merle's old students makes Ray remember that she had said she'd visit Merle after work on Friday, which is today, with the kids, and maybe have takeaways for tea. Auntie Merle's, where there is a new tree hut and a slithery licky puppy. Why'd she arrange that? She really doesn't have the time. Bugger mum, who told Merle that having her grandchildren every day after school knocked the stuffing out of her. And of course, mum's cousin Merle had offered to look after Nellie and Ned so they didn't have to go into paid after-school care, and had done since then quite a bit, being clucky for grandchildren of her own, and the only likely source still single and living abroad. Then there was the most recent Booker Prize winner from Ghana, and a lesbian poet slash comedian slash filmmaker from Canada, a mythic epic poet from Norway, and 20 other names she sweeps her eye over. Just as soon as the shortlist for the Opus is announced, then those writers will be invited too, as well as the international judges. There is a huge buzz that goes with hosting the Opus, all kinds of associated parties flying in. She's quietly, privately, mighty proud. At the last board meeting, she was roundly congratulated, and she feels very pleased with herself, sitting here now at her desk. Only her second year in the job, only her second back in her hometown, for God's sake, since she and Cameron returned from 5 years in America. One thing had led to the other. If her father hadn't fallen ill, and if she hadn't at the same time realised just how much harder life in New York was going to be with two children rather than one, it wouldn't have happened. Don't you miss New York? Friends still ask her. And she will say, oh, it's better here for the children. Or Cameron misses it more than me. Or my mother is very glad we've come home. On occasion, during the first year, depending on her hormones or how drunk she was or whether or not Cameron was ever interested in sex, which he mostly wasn't, even though he knew it kept her sane and on the level and that he should oblige more often, to stop her straying yet again, she would wail, yes! At least there are fewer opportunities for wickedness here than there were in New York. The office is stripped down today, with Martin, marketing and sponsorship, at a meeting with a patron or media outlet, and Orla, festival director, probably gone along too because, as she cheerfully confesses, she's type A personality and never knows when to butt out. You can't put the cart before the horse, young Ray. Ray is older than her by 5 years. Orla has just turned 30.
8: Why on earth has he agreed to be a shortlist judge for the Opus Prize, as he takes delivery of another carton of books? Gareth is suddenly terrified. In the kitchen, he dumps the box on the table and takes a Swiss Army knife Six volumes swim in toxic, squashy white foam beads. Lots of men? Good. A welcome relief. How blissful it would be just to pick a couple at random and climb out the kitchen window to the fire escape with a coffee and read. But Jacinta is due at any second to collect the last of her things, and he would only be interrupted, which he does not like. Just in and out, a few things, she'd said. What could he have been thinking to get involved with her in the first place, 2 years ago? He must have been insane. Insane with delight of being able to write again after a long block, a heady delirium that turned him inside out and upside down and flung him into the arms of a beautiful, selfish and vain woman who could easily have destroyed him. At its giddy peak, he even chucked in his job teaching creative writing, thanks to a handy, easy inheritance that had come at the right time, just when he was removed enough from Jacinta not to tell her about it. He even gave up drinking for a while so that he wouldn't blab. If she'd known, she would never have moved out, he realises, which makes him feel guilty. Ah, why should he feel guilty? He should go to London or New York. Just go, do it now, at long last, while he's got the money, while he's still young enough, only in his 40s, and time it perfectly with the publication of his second novel, and could very well result in more money. The agents are delighted to have him. Gareth Heap, past winner of the Opus Prize, and predict the book will go to auction. A key in the lock. Two sets of footsteps down the hall, or is it three? Oh! Didn't know you were home. Lila is holding tight to her mother's hand. The bigger, more confident girl, Venice, must have got hold of some scissors. Great chunks of Lila's hair are missing, the scalp showing gleaming bald in places, white as porcelain. Jacinta sees him staring and says, Venice did it. They were playing hairdressers. Oh, I can't wait for them to go to school. Is it your birthday? Did you get a present? Venice thrusts a book into her mother's hands. Look, Mum, it's got an elephant on the cover. Gay Times with Ganesha, reads Jacinta, by Adash Z. Carr. Ha! You won't be able to do it. What? Judge the competition. Conflict of interest. You'll have to pull out. He was one of your students. Merles. You mentored him. She examined him. But he was on the course. Jacinta is delighted, a happy, malicious grin spreading from newly exposed ear to newly exposed ear. Her hair is shorter, blonder, a new cut. She gives the book back to Venice and walks past him into the bedroom, or what was their bedroom when they were together. Gareth remains marooned, a phrase lifting in his mind, a phrase he's read 1,000 times. He was rocked by the news. He was. He is. He'll look a complete idiot. He'll have to email the Opus people and explain that not only does he know Adash, but he could also be seen to be responsible in some way for the young man's success. Or not. Do they happen all the time, these vague alliances? They must do. And then the author note, it only says that Carr was born in Fiji and makes no mention of the country he grew up in further south. An easy mistake. Anyone could have made it. Look at Adash. He shows her the cover and Jacinta takes the book from him. Would you have recognised him? Oh, he looks exactly the same, except for his beard. I never liked him. So up himself. I can hardly remember him. He remembers him perfectly well. He'll ring Ray Mackay. Ask for advice, since the Writers Festival is hosting the awards night. Yes, she'd know, since she organised it all. Still time to bow out gracefully, to say he hadn't realised, even though he'd seen the list 12 times before the books were delivered. 21 names was quite a lot, wasn't it? Ask Ray's advice. Find the number.
0: A Oh, we're going to have some fun with this one. We've been listening to The Writers' Festival by Stephanie Johnson, read by Judith Gibson and Nigel Collins, recorded by Phil Brownlee, produced by Duncan Smith for RNZ National. And yes, we have a link. If you text the word story, nothing else, text the word story to 2101 and you will get the link to listen again at your leisure or share with a friend. It's 20 minutes past three on RNZ National 101 FM. Good morning and welcome aboard the all-night train. Still to come in this hour, we go from the witty to the serious in Claudia Hammond's health check from the BBC this morning, looking at the Ebola outbreak that started in the northeast of the Democratic Republic of Congo, which is spreading in the region and has been declared a health emergency by the World Health Organization. Between now and then, some music to get us there, starting with the Terrible Sun, Sunset Swimming.

Dallas Tamira and the Gardens, inspired by time spent with family in Kaikoura. And before that, Terrible Suns with Sunset Swimming. It is 28 minutes past three on RNZ National 101 FM. Our health check from the BBC is next. But first, Aretha.

0: Oh, Miss Aretha Franklin, Daydreaming, from the 1972 Grammy Award-winning album Young, Gifted and Black. It's 28 minutes to four. It's time now to go to the BBC for a health check with Claudia Hammond. Today, the Ebola outbreak in the Democratic Republic of Congo.
1: Hello and welcome to Health Check from the BBC. I'm Claudia Hammond here for the next half an hour with the latest on global health. And it certainly has been a busy week in the world of health with the Ebola outbreak in the Democratic Republic of Congo and Uganda. We'll have the latest on that in a moment. And something really clever, a way of helping people with hearing difficulties to hear what's happening in a noisy room when lots of conversations are going on at once.
2: Call another metal worker. I don't think the last one did a great job.
3: Some of our favourite desserts. Cakes and wanted to show you this new bread.
1: Reading people's minds to see which conversation they want to focus on and then boosting the volume. And to help me today, I have BBC reporter Laura Foster. How are you?
4: Hi, Claudia. I'm well, thank you.
1: And what do you have for us today?
4: So I want to talk to you today about this asthma drug, which we knew was effective, but is now proving effective for even more people, thanks to new research. And I want to talk to you about the cancer patients who are now seeing an AI doctor as well as their regular one.
1: Yeah, interesting to hear about that one. Well, we are starting with Ebola. And as you've probably heard in the news, the outbreak in the Democratic Republic of Congo has been declared a public health emergency of international concern by the World Health Organization. Now, as we record this on Wednesday, in addition to 51 confirmed cases in DRC and two in Uganda, there are at least 600 more suspected cases and 139 suspected deaths in the DRC and one in Uganda. Now, some believe these figures are an underestimate and will continue rising. Shortly, we'll be hearing how cuts to international aid to Africa from many countries are making the situation harder to tackle. But before that, Laura, can you remind us exactly what Ebola is?
4: So Ebola is a rare but deadly disease, and it's caused by a virus. Now, normally Ebola infects animals, but it can cross over into humans. It takes between 2 and 21 days for you to experience the symptoms of Ebola. So if you contract it, you'll first of all feel a bit flu-like, fever, headaches, tiredness. This can progress to vomiting, diarrhea, and eventually lead to organ failure. And as I said earlier, people are dying. Ebola outbreaks have been happening for decades. But what's happening right now is we're seeing a particular species of Ebola called the Bundibugyo species. This hasn't been seen for a decade, so in a way it feels like it's new, but we've seen it before. But last time there was an outbreak, it killed a third of those who were infected. And it's worrying because we don't have an approved vaccine for this species, and there is no treatment for this species specifically. So all the healthcare workers can do is manage the symptoms, and in order for us to give people the best chance of survival possible, it really depends on how quickly someone can get medical attention and how good that medical care is.
1: Well, Emery Makameno is the BBC's reporter in Kinshasa, and he outlined what's happening on the ground in parts of Eteri province in the northeast of the country.
5: Mongwalu, which is the epicenter of this Bundibugyo outbreak, is a rural area and a mining area. And there, in particular, the people were rather going to churches or spiritual healers instead of seeking medical attentions. And that's where the largest number of dead have been recorded. There's, of course, the disbelief that it is really serious, and that's what the authorities need to convince. And the disease has spread as far from Mungwalu as in Goma, the capital city of the eastern DRC, one of the largest cities in the eastern DRC, Butembo, and also in Bunia. So these are densely populated, and it only making this a little bit concerning.
1: To add to this, there's justified fear among medical staff that the lack of protective equipment leaves them at risk of contracting Ebola themselves. Heather Kerr is country director for the International Rescue Committee in the DRC, and she told Health Check what her staff have seen.
6: The situation in two towns are really affected by the outbreak, so that's Mongwalu and Rampara. There aren't many health teams in the health centres because they're all so scared, because they don't have protective equipment for them to treat patients. And there are so many patients coming in, and they're obviously, quite rightly, frightened of catching Ebola. So it's one of the huge needs to start with is PPE, personal protection equipment. We as IRC have provided some in Bunia, so for government health workers and obviously some for our staff, but the bulk of it is going for government health workers. And WHO have sent in PPE, but there's not nearly enough of it. As you can imagine, with an outbreak like this, you need so much equipment and you have to change it all the time once you've treated patients. That's a massive need at the moment. So I think everybody's looking at how they can get more in. I think what's really important also is to get people working in the communities, to get the community themselves to be talking to their people. So senior leaders in the community talking to their communities and explaining what Ebola is and what they need to do. The governor himself hopefully will really engage with people in the town of Bunia just to say, you know, what's needed. Because as I say, these very simple things will help. The hand washing and everything. If you don't get information, then you're even more scared. So I just think the right information is really what's needed.
1: To get a wider assessment of the current picture, I spoke to Professor Trudy Lang, who's head of the Global Health Network at Oxford University, and she works closely with colleagues in the DRC.
7: One of the most dangerous situations is when people come for treatment and care and it's not possible to isolate them and protect the healthcare workers, but also other patients, of course, and especially when there's a long wait for diagnostics and we don't really know whether they have Ebola or not. And so getting people into isolation safely is really important. And so that means special places to keep these patients and care for them and give them the supportive therapy that will make a difference. But also, obviously, PPE for the healthcare workers is absolutely vital.
1: Have you been able to see much of what's happening on the ground from here in the UK?
7: Well, yes. I work with a team of government scientists in the DRC, and they sent me a WhatsApp video sadly showing exactly what's happening, that patients are waiting in clinics to try and receive treatment, and they're with their loved ones. And we saw a very distressing image yesterday of a patient who was really clearly very unwell. And you could see there was some bleeding. And he's potentially perhaps a wife or mother was with him and wiping away the blood, which is, you know, absolutely tragic to see. And just it sums it all up, really, because there was a very sick and frightened young man and a very vulnerable carer doing what they do because they're obviously very concerned for their loved one, but wiping away the blood with their hands. So, you know, exactly what the risk is for transmission and what the health education campaigns we need to tackle, and sitting in quite a busy outpatient clinic with other patients around them.
1: So it could easily pass on to other people. And that's where you see how easy it is for it to pass on if people don't have the right conditions to be in.
7: Yeah, I mean, it's really about those carers that are in that close contact. And that's why it's healthcare workers and family members and carers and the women. It's much less transmissible than, say, COVID. It's, you know, you've got to have direct contact with these blood products and then it enters through a cuts or your eyes or mouth or something. And so seeing a carer be literally wiping away the blood is exactly where there's a huge level of risk.
1: Yeah, yes, absolutely. The first case in this new outbreak was a nurse who developed symptoms on April 24th, so almost a month ago. Now the WHO has defined this outbreak as a public health emergency of international concern. Why has that happened a month on? Why the concern right now?
7: Yeah, so it's always really hard to pinpoint how many cases there are at this early stage because this has happened in such a region. And the other point is that its diagnostics are really hard. So the early tests were negative because they used the old PCR platform or the existing PCR platform that was designed primarily for the Zaire species. This is a different species to Zaire and actually a very old species that has been around for a long time but hasn't occurred that often. So the old tests were sensitive for the more common Zaire strain. This older strain could come up with false negatives because they need to adjust the testing platform to be sensitive to the new strain that is causing this infection.
1: And what does it mean now that it's a public health emergency of international concern? What does that actually mean in practice?
7: It's really good that WHO have done this and have done it quite early. And the reasons they've done it and why it's important is because of exactly what we were just talking about, that there's, it's really not clear just how widespread this outbreak is and how many people are infected. So really do need to mobilise on that testing and finding out just how widespread it is. And then the other two points that are layered onto that are this need for community education and engagement to really understand people's perception and how their behaviours and practices can be changed to stop spread, but also to get people to come forward for treatment. And the third thing, of course, for this particular species, we don't have a vaccine yet. And so really what this does of announcing the public health emergency concern is that this can really galvanise collaboration and a global action to support this local response on all of those three areas.
1: Since COVID, there's been talk of developing vaccines within 100 days. Is that a kind of time frame that could be possible?
7: Yeah, and I think because we're not at a standing start with this one as well, remembering. So we do have Ebola vaccines in existence. So actually swapping out the surface protein, running the manufacturing, the testing should make this relatively feasible. And then implementation, and this is what we've seen, you know, even with the Mpox outbreak now, we really haven't got the vaccines everywhere they've needed to be. It's still there, you know, it's still circulating and we're still having changes in transmission and a real concern, even though, you know, that was a public health emergency of concern a couple of years ago. We're not out of the woods in any way with the Mpox outbreak. So I think good that WHO have gone early on this, and this will really galvanise the vaccine response, but it needs to go right through to making sure it's taken up everywhere it's needed and gets into the most remote communities.
1: Yeah, and is that one of the difficulties? Because the first deaths have been in Ituri province in eastern DRC, and this is an area where there's lots of displaced people. It's also on the border with Uganda and South Sudan. Does all of that make containing the outbreak more challenging?
7: Absolutely, and we've heard of cases already that are in Goma. I've got colleagues whose family are there. It's a really difficult place. There's lots of political unrest and it's just layers on the complexity. There's definitely experience on our side with this and we really know how to contain Ebola, and there's been some really effective programs on previous outbreaks. If everything can happen in the way it should in this very difficult landscape, then, you know, it should be containable if all the right parts can come into play.
1: Will the recent cuts that they've been to overseas aid by the US and also other countries have an impact on this?
7: There's no doubt it's impacting everything that happens behind the scenes. When you have outbreaks like this, it's all around collaboration. You hear all the time it's announced as being a public health emergency of concern to support collaboration and get everybody to work together. And if you think about all the things that need to happen to prevent further spread and stop these outbreaks. But even we talk about pandemic preparedness and being ahead so that people have got the competence to just respond. There's so many moving parts behind to train people, to get the methods and the tools and the resources to them. And so many of us working in this field all work together very closely to do this, but we've all suffered from these cutbacks. There's definitely a lot less support around than there was by far, and it's really challenging.
1: Professor Trudy Lang, Laura is still with me. Now, there's been a call for more testing of drugs with underrepresented groups after a study of Black African Americans, smokers and people with complex health conditions in the US showed that an asthma drug led to 70% fewer asthma attacks in people with severe asthma. So, Laura, what was the drug that this new trial was looking at?
4: So the drug in question is tezepelumab, and it's not something that you take when you're having breathing problems all of a sudden. This is something that you have an injection with once a month, and it helps prevent those severe asthma attacks from happening in the future. It basically stops this protein which wreaks havoc in your airways from doing what it wants to do, and it reduces the swelling and inflammation, meaning you're less likely to have an attack.
1: So when you say severe asthma, what kind of symptoms would people have?
4: So severe asthma, if you have it, it means your asthma is hard to control. You're likely to be going to the emergency department a lot. You're talking about people who need a high dose of treatment in order to keep things under control. And even then, you're still having symptoms that are bad. You're still having symptoms very often.
1: And are the numbers of people with asthma on the rise?
4: So in recent decades, yes, the number of people suffering with asthma has increased. It's thought that about 363 million people around the world suffer with asthma, and it's caused, well, nearly 500,000 deaths.
1: And why was this new trial done when this is a drug that is already approved for use and being used in some places.
4: Yes, so we know it works well in clinical controlled settings, but what the researchers wanted to do is they wanted to take a group of people who are more representative of the wonderful world we live in, a more diverse group of participants. So they recruited 286 adults and adolescents into the study. They were treated with tezepelumab for just a year. And what they found is that the patients had 70% fewer asthma attacks, severe asthma attacks, with the tezepelumab. And this was a benefit that was, they saw

0: involving diverse groups. Why doesn't that happen already? It would kind of seem obvious you need to do that.
1: Yes, and I think in defence of researchers everywhere, they are trying, particularly now, more than they have done in the past. Sometimes the barriers are for safety reasons. For instance, when you're trying to test whether a drug works, you don't necessarily want to give it to someone who's pregnant because you don't know if the drug works and you don't know what effects it might have. When you do a clinical trial, you really want the focus to be on the drug. And so you try and recruit a bunch of people who are very healthy and don't have too many health complications. But that's not the reason why groups taking part in these trials aren't as diverse as we want them to be. There are lots of systemic and historical reasons and barriers that mean certain groups aren't very willing to come forward. They can't afford to get to where the research is being done, that sort of thing. And that's why it's really important that researchers and health organisations take this initiative to go out and find people who are feel comfortable to take part so that we can have data that reflects the population we want it to help.
0: Thanks for that, Laura. You are listening to Health Check from the BBC, and I'm Claudia Hammond. Now, I love the idea of this next innovation to help people with hearing difficulties to distinguish between different voices in a noisy room. And it relies on reading people's brainwaves. To find out more, I spoke to Nima Mezgarani, Associate Professor at the Zuckerman Institute at Columbia University in New York. Now, it's all based on something that's been researched in psychology for many decades now, called the cocktail party effect. And he told me what it is.
2: When we go to a noisy place, like or a crowded place, like a cocktail party, usually there are many different conversations around us. And we have this amazing ability to focus our attention on one of these conversations and ignore everything else. And at the moment notice, we can switch our attention to something, somebody else. So our attention is very dynamic and what we want to listen to changes over time.
0: Yeah, so we have the power to decide what it is we're going to listen to. And why is it that people using hearing aids can have real difficulties when there are loads of conversations going around or sounds happening? Sometimes people talk about how difficult it is in a restaurant or a bar, say.
2: You know, the current hearing aids that we have are amplifiers. They amplify all the sounds around you and they don't know who you want to listen to. So they don't know what conversation is signal, what conversation is noise. And by amplifying everybody, they are really not able to help people who are struggling with perception in these sort of situations.
0: So you are developing some new hearing technology where people's brains can actually control which bit the hearing aid amplifies, if you like. What has this been able to achieve?
2: Yeah, so this is based on some basic science work that we did a while ago. And by looking at people's brain and by just tracking their brain waves, we realize that you're able to decode who the person wants to focus on. So if the person is in an environment, multiple conversation is happening. If you look at the brain of the listener, and if you look at their brainwaves and how it goes up and down with the voices around them, we see that it's in sync. It synchronizes with the conversation that they want to focus on. And that gives us a signature. And you know, by decoding that signature, we are able to decode who the person wants to listen to. And using that information, then we can selectively amplify that one conversation and maybe suppress the other conversations that are noise to that listener at that time.
0: This sounds amazing. It's almost as if you're reading the person's mind to see what it is they want to focus on. How have you been able to test it?
2: So for testing this, we worked with epilepsy patients. So they are in the hospital for neurosurgical reasons. They have electrodes implanted in their brain purely for medical reasons. And we basically present them by two conversations and we ask them to focus on one conversation and then switch to the other conversation. And by monitoring their brainwave in real time, we are able to edit the acoustic scene. So we basically change the volume of the conversations according to what we see in their brain. In that way, you know, if they pay attention to one conversation, that can become louder. We tested their comprehension and we showed that their comprehension score goes up when the system is on. And by monitoring their pupil, we could also monitor their listening effort. And we also see when the system is on, their listening effort goes down, which means it becomes easier for them to follow this conversation in noise. They were also able to switch attention so they don't get stuck on that conversation, you know, because we modify it. But they're able to switch attention and that changes also the brain waves and that in effect changes the sound that they hear.
0: And I guess that's what people would want to be able to do in real life, because we switch from one thing to another and then maybe back again if we decide something else is interesting. We're constantly kind of flitting around with our attention. And we can play

0: Today, part of one of the experiments that you did with the neurosurgical patients, and we can have a listen to that now.
1: Call another metal worker. I don't think the last one did a great job.
2: Some of our favorite dessert cakes and wanted to show you this new bread.
0: So we can hear two overlapping conversations there, but sometimes it seems to focus more on one of them and sometimes more on the other. Can you talk us through what's happening there?
3: So in this experiment, this volunteer is listening to two overlapping conversations, one on each side. On the right, they're talking about bread, and on the left, they're talking about repairs.
4: It smells so sweet. I don't know whether to be happy or not. I was trying to cut out all bread.
2: What would make you think
4: diet.
2: He did a bad job?
1: Well, I am not a repair woman myself, so I'm not sure if my opinion is valid. That being said,
3: the volunteer focuses attention on the right conversation, and the system that is controlled by his brain activity notices and adjusts the volume by amplifying the people talking about bread. We then ask him to switch focus to the left conversation, and the system notices and turn up the people talking about repairs.
0: And what was the response from these patients who were trying out this technology? What did they make of it?
3: Yeah, I mean, we got responses ranging from, this sounds like science fiction, this would help people with hearing loss. One of our patients called the research dope and said that, you know, if her uncle had this technology, you know, it would have changed his life. So overall, the patient response was very overwhelmingly positive. And this was very valuable because these are the first people who actually are trying this technology.
0: Now, when you look at the videos of the people, of course, their heads are bandaged up and then there are a load of electrodes and a load of wires coming out of one part of their skull. So, of course, that means it's quite invasive at this stage. What would need to be done for this to be able to be used by people with hearing problems?
3: Yeah, so this question of what level of invasiveness is necessary to get a signal that is good enough for this sort of system, because, you know, this has to be accurate and it has to be fast. So we wanted to establish a benchmark, and that's the reason that we use, this sort of invasive electrodes that gives us a very good resolution and signal fidelity. But, you know, that also provides us with a paradigm that now we can ask, you know, can we achieve the same goal using minimally invasive electrodes or non-invasive electrodes? That is a question that has to be answered.
0: If you can find a way to make this less invasive but still really effective, what kind of difference could this make to people with hearing difficulties?
3: Oh, I think it would be quite extraordinary. You know, hearing loss leads to a lot of other issues, right? It leads to Alzheimer's, it leads to social isolation. For people who are suffering from severe hearing loss, I think this will be quite life-changing. But I also want to mention that the volunteers that we had in our study, they had normal hearing. And in our work also, we have simulated this sort of scenario and have given it to a lot of people with normal hearing and with hearing loss. And what we see is that subjectively, both groups prefer to have the system on. So in a way, even people who don't have hearing loss, you know, maybe because listening in crowded places is just tiring. You know, it requires a lot of effort. And even for them, this might be able to give them some kind of an augmented hearing, you know, the same way that the binoculars can give people supervision, even if they don't have any vision loss.
0: Nima Mescarani. Now, Laura, you have another high-tech invention for us, this time for patients with cancer, involving a kind of pre-consultation with an AI avatar before your actual consultation with a real doctor. How does this work?
5: Well, let's start with what an avatar is. So if you play a video game, you have an avatar, because that is a visual representation of yourself in a virtual environment. But here we're talking about AI avatars. And what that means is they're more autonomous, they speak, they interact, and they learn. So in this setting, you've got an AI avatar, looks like a doctor, sounds like a doctor, will talk to you about your radiation treatment options.
0: On a screen, presumably. I mean, it's not looking like a doctor in the room.
5: No. So what they did is they said, well, if you find out that you've got cancer, that's a huge thing to deal with. You can't even begin to put into words what that feels like. So when you go in for your first doctor's appointment, not only are you coming to terms with your diagnosis, but then you're being given a lot of information about what the next steps might be. And so what they wanted to try is, well, if we present the information first in this form, might that make the conversation that the doctor then has with you that little bit more productive? So they took just under 1,500 patients. Some of them watched an educational video and some of them watched the AI avatar talk them through their situation.
0: So what did they find? Did they like the AI avatar or not?
5: Yes, it seems like they did, which you might not have guessed. I don't think I would have hypothesized that. So the patients who watched the personalized AI avatar videos, they showed a better understanding of what their treatment plan was going to be. They felt like they could engage more with deciding what kind of radiation treatment they want to have and how it happens. And they also said they were less stressed by it compared to those who watched the standard educational videos. So this new sort of personalized approach seemed to work for the patients, but the theory is it could actually help the doctors because their time is spent more efficiently. Their appointment will be shorter. Their appointment can address the patient's specific questions.
6: I guess what's clever about this is that you still get to see the real doctor as well.
5: Yes.
6: You get this almost as an extra.
5: Yeah, we're not talking about replacing doctors, real doctors. This is a complementary thing. This is about having two doctors instead of one. It's just one of them isn't quite the same as the other.
6: Not quite a real doctor, yes. Well, thank you so much, Laura Foster, for joining us for Health Check today. And thanks to the producers, Jonathan Blackwell and Claire Salisbury, and our studio engineers today, Mary Stone and Sarah Hockley. Do contact us with your health questions at healthcheck@bbc.co.uk. I'm Claudia Hammond. Bye for now.
7: Thank you very much indeed, Claudia. The news is next. We have time for just a smidge of the overture to the movie A Fistful of Dollars, the music by Ennio Morricone.

0: RNZ Pacific News, Talo for Lava, I am Johnny Blades. The head of the International Seabed Authority says it was not her intention to exclude civil society from a workshop conducted in collaboration with the Pacific Islands Forum last week. Leticia Cavallo was in Fiji on the invitation of the country's government. While there, she held a training workshop for forum member countries on what's involved in sponsoring a potential deep-sea mining company at the UN regulatory body. Ms. Cavallo acknowledged civil society complaints about exclusion from the event, but clarified that the list of participants was constructed based on the relevance of the subject matter.
1: So this training was particularly formulated to get government officials more enlightened about the responsibilities and how to make deals with contractors and investors.
0: Leticia Cavallo says some civil society groups were present as observers, but it was not possible to invite everyone. But she says before she left Fiji, she did meet a group of civil society representatives and that it was good for her to hear their concerns firsthand. Authorities in Indonesia have reportedly cracked down on some screenings of a new documentary film about human rights abuses in West Papua. The Pesta Babi film, which looks at the impacts of land seizures for agribusiness ventures in Papua and the Indonesian military role in them, premiered in New Zealand in March. Al Jazeera reports there's been a backlash in some parts of Indonesia against the film, with some public showings being shut down. Indonesia's military has said there was no direct order from Central Command to stop screenings, but that local administrations are deciding on whether to shut down the film to maintain regional safety. Securing essential healthcare services for US military veterans from three North Pacific nations remains a big challenge. The Trump administration suspended talks to implement services a year ago, despite the US Congress specifically authorizing in-country services for veterans of the Marshall Islands, Palau, and Micronesia. The Marshall Islands Foreign Minister, Kalani Kaneko, himself a US Army vet, says they have not yet received a definitive timeline from the US government regarding next steps. But he adds the government is continuing to advocate for its veterans to ensure this issue remains a priority. Pacific police chiefs have endorsed the launch of a Pacific Watch crime reporting service. This is noted in a communique from last week's Pacific Transnational Crime Summit. Pacific Watch will allow people to report online to the Pacific Transnational Crime Coordination Centre anonymously. Reports will be assessed and triaged and, where relevant, shared with law enforcement. Police chiefs also expressed their approval for a proposed online child sexual exploitation and abuse framework. The chairman of Air Kiribati says the airline has yet to feel any fuel cost increase due to the country's low level of consumption, but he expects the impact to hit soon. Kevin Rawatu says the government and Kiribati Oil Company are negotiating with suppliers, but so far fuel is the same price because suppliers view Kiribati's demand as minimal. Islands Business reports Mr. Rawatu saying Kiribati definitely needs more visitors, but resources are limited and more hotels must be built before visitor numbers can grow meaningfully. A New Zealand diabetes organisation is worried about the possible impact of a PharmAc proposal to remove ethnicity as a criteria for certain drugs. It would reduce the required level of cardiovascular risk for those with type 2 diabetes and also remove the criteria allowing Māori and Pacifica access without having to demonstrate specific risk factors. Diabetes Foundation Aotearoa's chair, John Baker, says the proposal feels like a great leap backwards. PharmAc says its expert advice is that expanding clinical eligibility via reducing the cardio criteria will mean most Māori and Pacific peoples with type 2 diabetes will meet the proposed requirements. Wealthy foreign investors to New Zealand will be able to make philanthropic donations as part of their pathway to residency. The Active Investor Plus visa gives foreign investors residency if they directly invest in local companies. From June, applicants in the growth category, which requires $5 million New Zealand investment over 3 years, will be able to include philanthropic gifts of up to 20% of their total investment. Immigration Minister Erica Stanford says that can include investments in social, environmental, conservation and cultural initiatives.
2: These changes maintain the category's very strong focus on active investment into economic growth, while recognising that philanthropy can also deliver meaningful benefits for New Zealand communities.
0: The option already exists in the lower risk balanced category, but the growth category makes up the majority of applications. In world news, seven Australians who were on board a flotilla sailing to Gaza have touched down in Sydney, speaking of their time in Israeli detention. They were among 11 Australians on the global Samud flotilla who were detained by Israeli authorities and deported. Dozens of friends and family members waited to greet them at the arrival gate at Sydney Airport. Samuel Waripa Watson, who was on board the flotilla, told the ABC he suffered a fractured rib.
3: By far the worst thing was being there the whole time, seeing and listening to my friends be punched and kicked and tasered and shot with beanbag bullets.
0: Israel has rejected allegations that detainees were mistreated. In sport, it was a triple celebration for Kiwi football fans over the weekend. Auckland FC defeated South Melbourne FC 2-1 to win the inaugural Oceania OFC Pro League trophy. They also earned the right to represent Oceania at the FIFA Intercontinental Cup. The club's top team, meanwhile, won Australia's A-League final 1-0 over Sydney FC on Saturday night. Auckland FC's captain in the Pro League, Tas Mordakutas, says there are achievements to be proud of.
4: It's massive for the city, for the fans. You know, they're so loyal and they always turn up in their numbers. But really, really stoked for the city.
0: In rugby, coach Clark Laidlaw says his Hurricanes team is taking nothing for granted after locking down top spot for the Super Rugby Pacific finals. The six playoff teams have been found with a round to spare following results over the weekend, which included yet another big Hurricanes win, 45-28 over the Highlanders. The top qualifiers have failed to go on to claim silverware in each of the last four seasons, but Laidlaw says he'd rather have the home advantage of the top seeding over any other finishing position.
5: You know, all the teams are chasing that top spot. We know what it gives us. The consistency the men have showed, you know, through the whole season, in particular through this block of games, is really pleasing.
0: And Laidlaw says Test halfback Cam Roygaard has recovered from injury and is likely to play in next week's match against the Crusaders in Christchurch. And that's a bulletin of news and sport from RNZ Pacific.
6: Salo Falava, this is Pacific Waves from RNZ Pacific. I'm Susanna Swiss-Wuki. Coming up.
7: Three and hell, I'll shine we'll sit here and support you guys because we love what you do for us and for our people.
6: Emotional fans celebrate Moana Pacifica's last home game. Also, the importance of Pacific voices in deep sea mining regulations. And
4: it's massive for the city, for the fans. You know, they're so loyal and they always turn up in their numbers.
6: Auckland FC make Oceania football history at Eden Park. Moana Pacifica's future as a franchise may be pending. But for fans gathered in Auckland for their last home game on Saturday, the pride and connection to the team remained stronger than ever. Supporters packed the stands through rain and shine this year, backing a side they say represents more than just rugby. Coco Lance was there.
8: It was almost a fairy tale finish for Moana in what could well have been their last game in front of their home fans on Saturday. But their 5-point lead in the 77th minute, courtesy of a Patrick Pellegrini kicked penalty, was snuffed out by a Jock Campbell try at the death to break Pacific hearts. The visitors winning 33-31, continuing what has been a dismal season for the men in blue, who have only managed one win so far. However, for fans like Jotham Kellett, it is unfathomable that this may be the end of Moana Pacifica.
9: Come on, we've got to be back here next season.
8: Ama Morsese says The loyalty from supporters runs deep, no matter the conditions.
7: Rain, hail, or shine, we'll sit here and support you guys because we love what you do for us and for our people.
8: Louisa Tipene Opitaia says she and her whānau have supported the team since the very beginning, including Moana Pacifica's historic first win during the COVID era.
7: We're so proud, yeah, proud to be fans of Moana Pacifica. We were there when they won their first game against the Hurricanes, and it was a real highlight, like, of our lives. We could say that we were there. It was during COVID. There was only 200 people allowed in the stadium. We were there. We lost our voices, couldn't talk for a week. But, you know, we want to support our team as much as we can. We know that they give their all every week, and so we want to be behind them as well.
8: And Holina van Edekinga, who spoke to us as Moana scored a try, says the flag waving, cheers and beaming faces are exactly why Moana Pacifica remains a unique franchise who has brought pride to the Pacific community.
9: Me being like half Pacifica myself, kind of gives me a bit of pride that, you know, just to see a few of the Island Brothers out there playing and, just seeing them perform the way they did, especially last year. Just moments like this, really. It just brings a lot of pride into the community. Yeah.
8: And Kellett has some final words of inspiration for Moana. The impact goes far beyond rugby, inspiring fans of all ages to get amongst the culture and the sport.
3: Keep your heads held high, boys. You've played great. There's so many kids out here who look up to you guys. You're great inspiration. And we all love you. You're fantastic.
8: The loyalty of their fans is not taken for granted by outgoing head coach Fa'alongo Tana Umanga, who acknowledged just how special they are, saying they really wanted to win this one for the fans.
10: Man, they turn up all the time, you know, every week for us. You know, we've got a home game, and that doesn't go unnoticed from us. And again, that was something that we speak about, and we just wanted to acknowledge that too. I think that was just really an opportunity for us to give back to them.
8: The focus now for Moana Pacifica is their final match this Saturday against the Brumbies at Geo Stadium in Canberra. Talks between New Zealand Rugby, the current owners, Pacifica Medical Association, and potential buyers interested in saving the club are ongoing.
6: The head of the UN body mandated to develop regulations for seabed mining in international waters says Pacific countries are playing a big role in shaping the regulations that will govern the future industry. International Seabed Authority Secretary General Leticia Cavallo was in Fiji last week conducting training for Pacific countries on what it means to be a sponsoring state of a potential seabed mining company. Kuroi Hawkins reports.
11: There's great interest from the likes of China and the United States in polymetallic nodules found on the deep seabed in parts of the Pacific Ocean's international waters. These nodules are rich in minerals such as copper, cobalt, and nickel, highly valued in modern tech, but it remains uncertain how damaging mining them would be to the marine environment. Leticia Carvalho says the Pacific is very important to the International Seabed Authority process of developing rules for mining, given the strong country positions both for and against.
1: Some of them are really close to the idea of mining in the deep sea outside of national jurisdiction. Others are very much attached to the environmental safeguards and cautious about this activity. Therefore, this region has a big role in shaping the regime.
11: Leticia Cavallo says she respects the opposing views Pacific countries have on the potential future industry. In Fiji, she met with representatives of Pacific Islands foreign member countries and civil society organizations. She says these are sovereign positions and her role is not to judge, but rather to facilitate dialogue.
1: And that's why I'm here for capacity building, training, bringing my team to support these countries to better understand how they can make decisions internally and how they can sit at the table with others to find consensus in the multilateral space.
11: She also acknowledged there were some civil society complaints about exclusion from the training, but she clarified that the list of participants was constructed based on the relevance of the subject matter.
1: So this training was particularly formulated to get government officials more enlightened about the responsibilities and how to make deals with contractors and investors.
11: Ms. Carvalho says some representatives of civil society networks were present as observers, but it was not possible to invite everyone. Before she left Fiji, Ms. Carvalho did meet with a group of civil society representatives. She says it was good for her to hear their concerns firsthand.
1: They still see a big gap in their participation and their voices to be heard in the decision making. It was very enlightening for me to see that there is still work to be done in this region to make sure that communities can really engage and shape and influence decision making.
11: The Secretary General says she encourages all Pacific Island countries, regardless of their stance on deep sea mining, to participate fully in the International Seabed Authority meetings and make use of this historic opportunity to develop the proper regulations for an industry before it actually begins.
6: Auckland FC are the inaugural champions of the OFC Pro League, the Oceania Football Confederation's first ever professional league. The home team defeated South Melbourne 2-1 at Eden Park on Sunday. Tiana Hexton was at the grand final.
12: Daniel Norman's smacker floated over South Melbourne's goalkeeper, putting Auckland up 1-0 in the first half, before substitute Matt Ellis slotted one home in the second. South Melbourne came back with one goal of their own, with Yuki Uchida heading the ball into the back of the net in the 97th minute. But that proved too little too late, as Auckland FC and their fans celebrated winning the inaugural title. Captain Taz Murdekudis was grinning from ear to ear.
4: Oh, super stoked. Like, it's a grand final. I don't know what to say. It's something I've never done before. I've never won a grand final in my senior career, so it's a first for me at 27. Time was sort of running out, I felt, so I'm really, really stoked for all the hard work everyone put in.
12: Auckland FC head coach Luke Cassidy says the win means so much to everybody involved.
13: You know, this was just so important to us today. Everyone in the Pro League team, we've worked so hard in a short space of time, I just couldn't be more happy for everybody.
12: It was a triple celebration for the Kiwis. On top of winning the inaugural OFC Pro League trophy, they earned the right to represent OFC at the FIFA Intercontinental Cup later this year. The victory was made even more special by the fact the club's first team had won the A-League final, beating Sydney FC 1-0 the night before. Taz Murdekudis says these are achievements Auckland can be proud of.
4: It's massive for the city, for the fans. You know, they're so loyal and they always turn up in their numbers. But yeah, really, really stoked for the city.
12: For South Melbourne FC, although they were defeated, they were still proud of their performance throughout the inaugural season. Captain Marko Jankovic says the experience has been of great value to the team.
14: The ability to travel and play football in different countries, connect with communities that, you know, you definitely wouldn't have just playing in NPL in Australia. It's great to have the opportunity to get really close to my teammates, get to know them better. And as disappointing as this is, I think we can learn a lot from the time we've spent together.
12: Reflecting on the season, the Aussies head coach says the quality of football played has only grown since the first round kicked off in February. Sinisa Kohadzic looks forward to seeing teams from across the region continue to learn off each other.
15: When the league started, it didn't start off well in regards to quality of the competition, but as the competition's finished, everyone got better, and now everyone understands where this is going. Hopefully, you know, these island nations can learn from Auckland, can learn from us.
12: He wants to see the OFC Pro League taken more seriously.
15: Professionalism is not an easy step. Needs a commitment of resources and needs a commitment of players, and hopefully everyone understands now that this is a serious competition.
12: Auckland's Luke Cassidy echoed his sentiments, saying the league has given players a platform to grow professionally.
13: The opportunities that are being created for players, coaches, staff, admin staff is phenomenal. I think we've seen throughout this league the growth in all of the teams and the improvement in the level of football across the whole region. So, yeah, brilliant. Long may it continue.
12: Individual awards were also presented at the grand final, with Auckland FC winning three. The Fair Play Award as the most disciplined team of the competition, the Golden Glove was claimed by goalkeeper Oscar Mason, and the best player of the tournament was awarded to Daniel Norman. But Vanuatu United blocked Auckland from making a clean sweep, with Alex Samuel winning Golden Boot for most goals. The Talismanic forward racking up 11 goals this season, Samuel says earning the award means a lot.
16: It means everything to me, you know, growing up dreaming of playing in the big stages and also, you know, getting this kind of award, it means a lot to me, it means everything to me, so I'm proud of myself.
12: He says having a professional league in Oceania and seeing Pacifica players succeed is a dream come true for the region.
16: I think this league gives us hope, especially to the younger ones, to, you know, anyone can make it in anything in

0: That's Pacific Waves for today. 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
1: The World Health Organization is warning that violence is impeding efforts to contain the deadly Ebola outbreak in the Democratic Republic of Congo after protesters demanding the return of an Ebola victim's body set fire to a treatment centre. The number of suspected cases in the DRC has reached 750. The WHO's Head of Emergency Preparedness for Africa is Dr. Dick Chamla. He told me the outbreak is evolving extremely fast in a part of DRC where parts of Ground Zero, Ituri province, is run by militia.
2: And our worry of this outbreak are actually two mostly. I think one is the context in which the outbreak has taken place. Ituri province, it is at the border with Uganda and South Sudan, and it is a place in which has the conflict, presence of armed, actually militia, and it's a place also in which it is at the border with another province with the name, actually, North Kivu, in which it is under under a control of non-state actor with the name M23. As a result, the conflict, it's really interfering with outbreak investigation, with also interfering with our normal operation to support. And isn't true. We have a lot of unknowns. The first thing is that we don't really have a clarity on the timelines of this outbreak. And we've learned from a previous outbreak of Ebola in Africa, particularly in Western Africa, 2014 to 2016, in which at the time we detected the delayed, the scope of that outbreak, it was so severe in which a lot of people died, and it took us over 2 years and a half to control it. Here now, we suspect maybe the outbreak started even probably two months before. As a result, I think the number of people who have been infected and the number of close contacts, it is really large in a way that we don't know to which extent it has spread. And I think you have heard already that there was one American who has contacted Ebola there. And please imagine if he wouldn't be developing symptoms in the DRC and he would have taken a flight to the United States. Asymptomatic at that time and started to have symptoms in the United States. And actually, we'll be actually talking another issue.
1: Yeah, you're dealing with conflict on your borders, dangerous situations, and, you know, impossible to know what the lead-in time has been in terms of the detection. What is the situation with any vaccines? Also, are people trusting of aid workers? Is there misinformation and disinformation at the moment?
2: Excellent question, because here is a different strain of Ebola virus we're talking about. It's called the Bundibugyo Ebola. And we do not have a vaccine of that. We only have a vaccine for the commonly appearing Ebola strain, in which is called Zaire. However, and yesterday we have identified two vaccine candidates in which probably they will provide hope. However, the problem is all of these two candidates are at the preclinical stage. And until we have a clear efficacy data and animal data and really understand its efficacy, it takes us up to 9 months. Now the people, are they trusting the aid worker? It's a problem. Today, example, there had been reports from our staff in the field that they've been starting to see a community resistance. And even in some setting, they started to even have attacks on health infrastructure in which is supporting Ebola. And the last thing is denial, because some people, they feel they don't agree on the positive test. As a result, there have been some elements of the violence, and it's actually adding another complexity.
1: It is such a large country. Who is most at risk? Are we talking about the elderly or the young? And how far could the virus travel? You spoke about the person in the United States who has tested positive. What should we be planning?
2: Yeah, he now, he, as you know, American, and he's also a doctor, a surgeon, actually. So we were able to organize the medevac, so we evacuated him. He's now in German, so he will be there for the treatment. However, the local population do not have option, actually, of the medevac to German, okay? As a result, it is actually our worry more. Now, who is at risk? We were able to conduct WHO, the World Health Organization was able to conduct the modeling of understanding what are the probabilities of spillovers. And we've realized there are almost five provinces in DRC in which are at the moment at the highest risk. And the problem is, out of those three, five provinces, actually two provinces are under non-state actors. It seems malicious. Okay, therefore it brings issues of access there. However, there's also spillover probability, highest in Uganda, in which you have already heard there is a case, two cases confirmed there as well. And another country in which also at highest risk is actually South Sudan. So everybody is at risk, either you're old or you're young, because it's virus in which you contact it by touching the bodily fluid of the person who has it, and the incubation period is the same. Of course, the elderly, maybe and under five, they might have a progression of this disease. It might be probably faster. However, oftentimes the outcome, it really depends how quickly you have identified, how quickly you've been able actually to take care of them.
1: Do you have enough medical supplies? Are there enough testing kits?
2: One of our strategies in a WHO is to create strategic stockpiles for all diseases or high threat pathogens. And for DRC, I think we already say it is a country in which has been having repeated Ebola outbreaks. Therefore, we stockpiled the laboratory. A problem we had that we stockpiled the laboratory reagents and the cartridges for Zaire strain. And here is actually a different strain. As a result, now we are starting procurement processes for specific cartridges in which to be able to identify a virus. Therefore, yes, there are challenges there. However, to answer you specifically, yes, we need additional resources as usual. We are developing our strategic preparedness and response plan in which it will tell us precisely how much is a gap and actually how much we'll be needing to respond properly in terms of resources. I'm glad, though, there are a number of donors who have come up. FCDO of the UK has already pledged resources. We have also other mechanisms we are trying to explore. However, any help at this time will be appreciated. And also, we need to disseminate information to the population, because we are seeing some clips in which how the home care of the people who have started to develop Ebola symptom is really substandard. There are also issues of the burial, because Africa has traditions, and the tradition, if someone dies, everyone is coming. They're surrounding them. And the issue is, we really, really have to communicate on that properly. As a result, in short, resources are not enough, and there wouldn't be enough at the moment, because we expect as a WHO, it might be a very large outbreak.
1: We have the same situation here in New Zealand. We have tangi, which are funerals for Māori, and everyone comes and sits and touches and, you know, connects with the person who has passed. How are those communities responding to changing their practices?
2: Highly resistant. And also the element of rumours everywhere in the WHO, we call it infodemics. I was really astonished in a way, because someone told us in the field that he's so surprised. Ituri province is always under attacks of rebels, of militias, and there's no any international organization which has come here to rescue them. And now there's Ebola, everyone is coming. So we have to overcome that, because for them, they don't understand that Ebola virus have a potential for international spread. And as a WHO, we are custodians of international health regulations, in which the sole aim is to limit international spread of the diseases. As a result, we have to explain more.
1: What is the possibility of the global spread?
2: Yeah, honestly speaking, because now we don't know a lot, I wouldn't be really surprised we might have importation of the cases here and there, probably globally. Because the epicenter of the outbreak is in Ituri province. And Ituri province has an airfield there in its capital city of the capital city of Ituri province is called the Bunia. Now, if we don't know actually when this outbreak started, and maybe there had been some few contacts who have taken flights from there, and honestly, we don't know actually where they are, because we clearly understand our contact list is not really actually complete. And we also don't know, or we haven't created the transmission chains. As a result, it can be anywhere. However, from our probabilities, we've really prioritized probabilities in Africa, but it is an area in which we have illegal mines there happening of cottons and other things. And we have a lot of international actors as well. Others coming illegally, others yes, legally, but there is a lot of activity there. There's a presence of militia as well. Therefore, there's a lot of movement there, from there to outside the country. However, at the moment, our probability estimates of spillover, we're only prioritizing the countries around. And actually, Africa is large. And now our advice is really to say, strengthen your ports of entries. The temperature check, okay? Try to have isolation capabilities.
1: Has the US cuts to aid funding affected your ability to respond? And what more could the international global community be doing?
2: Yes, I wouldn't deny that the US, the withdrawal from WHO, the reduction of overseas development aid has had an impact, on our ability to do early detection and actually helping our member states to have an early response. And my plea is that at this moment, I always believe every dollar counts. As a result, it's true, if there is any government, an international agency, a philanthropist, private sectors who are willing to help us in the fight of this Ebola, it will be highly appreciated. Actually, number two, we have to ensure laboratory capacity in our member states are strengthened. Number three, enhance surveillance, because now The disease in the DRC, however, there is a higher probability of spillover to the neighboring countries. Therefore, is a priority to four is the readiness now to other countries around the DRC. And the readiness here, we are talking about, for instance, in the ports of entry, a temperature screening at the airports, the ground crossing, etc. It's critical. Mm. And then the last one, I would say, is awareness. The messaging is so important. Help us in the TV, in the radio. Simple message, protect yourself.
1: Dr. Chamla, thank you so much for your time. Take care.
2: I really appreciate that. And stay well there.
1: You too.
2: In the cold in New Zealand.
1: Yeah, you too. Take care. And that is WHO's Head of Emergency Preparedness for Africa, Dr. Dick Chambla.
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5: Kia ora, hello.
4: Great to have you back on Afternoons.
5: It's good to be back.
4: I had to look this up because I believe last time you were on was Future Classics Volume 1. That was maybe 3 years ago. Does that sound right to you?
5: It would have been, I think, 2024.
4: Okay. Well, we've missed you. How's it been going?
5: I missed you too. It's been good.
4: Yeah,
5: it's been really good touring the country, putting out music as an independent artist, you know? It's never boring.
4: Well, it's lovely to have you in with us today. And who's in the studio with you, please?
5: Oh, well, we've got some pretty mighty titans in the room today. We've got James Illingworth on the keys and the synth. We have got Darren Mathiason on the drums. And on the bass and the bass synth, we have Johnny Lawrence.
4: Very good. Welcome to all of you. That name, Johnny Lawrence, rings a bell. It's also the name of the villain in the Karate Kid movies.
5: You know what? That's so true. Yes. And then also back again in the Cobra Kai series.
4: Yeah.
5: But I didn't watch that. You know,
4: I watched it and actually I became very attached to that character.
5: Me
4: that
5: too.
4: Shows him in a much better light. Anyways.
5: Me too. Oh my God. I love it.
4: I'm really keen to hear about Future Classics Volume 2, but should we hear a song first and then we can get into it? What are you going to do for us?
5: So my most recent single, I just dropped it last week. It's called Someone's Daughter, and we're going to start there.
4: Beautiful.

0: RNZ National, it's Friday afternoon and we're midway through New Zealand Live with Diva Mahal. She's in our Wellington studio and for people who are just catching up, Diva, tell us about the Future Classics project.
1: Yeah, well, Future Classic Volume 2, Future, is the second side of a two-part EP project. And Future is a grouping of songs, or a collection of songs that I've written with myself and my writing and production partner, Chris Wethy, who worked on the first EP. And we traveled across waters to London to record this album in different studios to kind of capture a more modern, futuristic sound. Huh. And then, we went to New York to finish the album and brought it back home and finished it here. So it really speaks to me as an artist now. And how I want to imagine a future that is to come, you know.
0: And when you were in London and New York, did you think, ah, this is why I came, this was worthwhile doing?
1: You know what? It took a second. In total honesty, like, it took us maybe like 2 weeks, and we had 4 weeks in each place. Mm. To make this project, so we did it over a period of 2 months, and there was definitely a moment in the beginning where I wasn't sure if I was insane or not.
0: Yeah.
1: But yeah, I am actually. I really needed to change my energy to write this project, and so yeah.
0: Yeah, and last time you were here, it was with Volume 1. The Future Classics Volume 2 was released last month. And was that always going to be the plan of about that much distance between the two, I guess, halves of this project?
1: Unequivocally, no. yeah, no, but it's the nature of the game as an independent artist. You know, you've got to make it work how it has to work.
0: Yeah.
1: And so it took me a little minute, but we got here in the end, and I'm really proud of what this project is.
0: Yeah. And in the future, do you imagine that people will listen to the two parts together as one?
1: Yes.
0: One album, maybe? Yeah.
1: I actually am imprinting vinyl. I'm actually pre-selling it right now. And so the vinyl actually has Volume 2 on the A side and Volume 1 on the B side.
0: And can you hear the evolution or the step change?
1: Yeah. But, you know, the goal is to try to make songs that were timeless, that the songwriting was at the forefront of both projects. And then it was all about how I produced it, you know, and how I shared it with the world, you know. So, yeah. Hopefully people will listen to them both together.
0: Yeah. What will you sing next for us, please?
1: So the next song that we're going to sing was a single that I released in February called Slow Down.
0: Anything you'd like to say about the song? Or
1: Yeah, I would love to. This song, I wrote this song, it's about connection, and it's about connecting yourself to nature and to your community and to the rest of the world. And it's about bringing back yearning for what is yearning for you.
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0: RNZ Pacific News, Talo Falava, I am Johnny Blades. The head of the International Seabed Authority says it was not her intention to exclude civil society from a workshop conducted in collaboration with the Pacific Islands Forum last week. Leticia Cavallo was in Fiji on the invitation of the country's government. While there, she held a training workshop for forum member countries on what's involved in sponsoring a potential deep-sea mining company at the UN regulatory body. Ms. Cavallo acknowledged civil society complaints about exclusion from the event, but clarified that the list of participants was constructed based on the relevance of the subject matter.
1: So this training was particularly formulated to get government officials more enlightened about the responsibilities and how to make deals with contractors and investors.
0: Leticia Cavallo says some civil society groups were present as observers, but it was not possible to invite everyone. But she says before she left Fiji, she did meet a group of civil society representatives and that it was good for her to hear their concerns firsthand. Authorities in Indonesia have reportedly cracked down on some screenings of a new documentary film about human rights abuses in West Papua. The Pesta Babi film, which looks at the impacts of land seizures for agribusiness ventures in Papua and the Indonesian military role in them, premiered in New Zealand in March. Al Jazeera reports there's been a backlash in some parts of Indonesia against the film, with some public showings being shut down. Indonesia's military has said there was no direct order from Central Command to stop screenings, but that local administrations are deciding on whether to shut down the film to maintain regional safety. Securing essential healthcare services for US military veterans from three North Pacific nations remains a big challenge. The Trump administration suspended talks to implement services a year ago, despite the US Congress specifically authorizing in-country services for veterans of the Marshall Islands, Palau, and Micronesia. The Marshall Islands Foreign Minister, Kalani Kaneko, himself a US Army vet, says they have not yet received a definitive timeline from the US government regarding next steps. But he adds the government is continuing to advocate for its veterans to ensure this issue remains a priority. Pacific police chiefs have endorsed the launch of a Pacific Watch crime reporting service. This is noted in a communique from last week's Pacific Transnational Crime Summit. Pacific Watch will allow people to report online to the Pacific Transnational Crime Coordination Centre anonymously. Reports will be assessed and triaged and, where relevant, shared with law enforcement. Police chiefs also expressed their approval for a proposed online child sexual exploitation and abuse framework. The chairman of Air Kiribati says the airline has yet to feel any fuel cost increase due to the country's low level of consumption, but he expects the impact to hit soon. Kevin Rawatu says the government and Kiribati Oil Company are negotiating with suppliers, but so far fuel is the same price because suppliers view Kiribati's demand as minimal. Islands Business reports Mr. Rawatu saying Kiribati definitely needs more visitors, but resources are limited and more hotels must be built before visitor numbers can grow meaningfully. A New Zealand diabetes organisation is worried about the possible impact of a Pharmac proposal to remove ethnicity as a criteria for certain drugs. It would reduce the required level of cardiovascular risk for those with type 2 diabetes and also remove the criteria allowing Māori and Pacifica access without having to demonstrate specific risk factors. Diabetes Foundation Aotearoa's chair, John Baker, says the proposal feels like a great leap backwards. Pharmac says its expert advice is that expanding clinical eligibility via reducing the cardio criteria will mean most Māori and Pacific peoples with type 2 diabetes will meet the proposed requirements. Wealthy foreign investors to New Zealand will be able to make philanthropic donations as part of their pathway to residency. The Active Investor Plus visa gives foreign investors residency if they directly invest in local companies. From June, applicants in the growth category, which requires $5 million New Zealand investment over 3 years, will be able to include philanthropic gifts of up to 20% of their total investment. Immigration Minister Erica Stanford says that can include investments in social, environmental, conservation and cultural initiatives.
2: These changes maintain the category's very strong focus on active investment into economic growth, while recognising that philanthropy can also deliver meaningful benefits for New Zealand communities.
0: The option already exists in the lower risk balanced category, but the growth category makes up the majority of applications. In world news, seven Australians who were on board a flotilla sailing to Gaza have touched down in Sydney, speaking of their time in Israeli detention. They were among 11 Australians on the global Samud flotilla who were detained by Israeli authorities and deported. Dozens of friends and family members waited to greet them at the arrival gate at Sydney Airport. Samuel Waripa Watson, who was on board the flotilla, told the ABC he suffered a fractured rib.
3: By far the worst thing was being there the whole time, seeing and listening to my friends be punched and kicked and tasered and shot with beanbag bullets.
0: Israel has rejected allegations that detainees were mistreated. In sport, it was a triple celebration for Kiwi football fans over the weekend. Auckland FC defeated South Melbourne FC 2-1 to win the inaugural Oceania OFC Pro League trophy. They also earned the right to represent Oceania at the FIFA Intercontinental Cup. The club's top team, meanwhile, won Australia's A-League final 1-0 over Sydney FC on Saturday night. Auckland FC's captain in the Pro League, Tas Mordakutas, says there are achievements to be proud of.
4: It's massive for the city, for the fans. You know, they're so loyal and they always turn up in their numbers. But really, really stoked for the city.
0: In rugby, coach Clark Laidlaw says his Hurricanes team is taking nothing for granted after locking down top spot for the Super Rugby Pacific finals. The six playoff teams have been found with a round to spare following results over the weekend, which included yet another big Hurricanes win, 45-28 over the Highlanders. The top qualifiers have failed to go on to claim silverware in each of the last four seasons, but Laidlaw says he'd rather have the home advantage of the top seeding over any other finishing position.
5: You know, all the teams are chasing that top spot. We know what it gives us. The consistency the men have showed, you know, through the whole season, in particular through this block of games, yeah, it's really pleasing.
0: And Laidlaw says Test halfback Cam Roygaard has recovered from injury and is likely to play in next week's match against the Crusaders in Christchurch. And that's a bulletin of news and sport from RNZ Pacific.
6: Kia ora, kia koutou me te mātea koutou e te aroa atiki te iti te tātou nuti nuti ati anane. Noko ni atu te Pacific Media Network ki te raitio 531PI, ko Gini Peratea. 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The exclusion ka akatea mai ia koe. Te expulsion, ka retara api I e apai ako o iakoe. Tēnā mai a Asis al-Safin e tāna aka maramaramang.
7: When schools respond to serious incidents, there are different levels of discipline available. A stand down temporarily removes a student from school. A suspension means a school board decides whether that student can return. Exclusions require students under 16 to enrol somewhere else, while expulsions permanently remove students over 16 from their school.
8: And for some students, we can also reveal these cases escalated to the most serious levels of discipline, with more than 200 drug-related cases resulting in suspensions over the past year, with dozens of students taken out of school entirely.
6: Ko te arapaki atu I te tai e te Māro kia ki a taringa turi te ngā apam ma ataruatu I roto I te o api I Aotearoa nei. 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
9: People often ask Christopher de Hamel how he came to be so in love with medieval manuscripts, and his answer stems back to a childhood visit to the old Dunedin Public Library. For Christopher, the documents let him connect again with Europe, our home continent, in a way, that was so far away in the 1960s, his family having travelled here from England in the 50s via steamboat. He would go on to become a world authority on medieval manuscripts, working as a librarian at the Corpus Christi College at Cambridge University, where he obtained his doctorate, one of them, also as a cataloguer at Sotheby's in London, where literally hundreds of manuscripts a year would pass through his hands. He studied thousands of medieval manuscripts, some that go back as far as the 6th century, and we're talking about beautifully crafted, illuminated manuscripts. His new book's called The Migrants, and it explores the journeys both of documents and people. He says he can think of no greater thrill than cradling an original medieval book in his hands. He's with me in the Wellington studio, because you're kind of home in a way. Good morning.
10: Good morning. It's a great pleasure to find myself back here.
9: You still have family here, I know that you are also doing some presentations while you're here and appearing here. In the introduction to the migrants, you describe the thrill of what you do. What are these medieval manuscripts known as illuminated manuscripts? What is it about them that has enthralled you your whole career?
10: Well, I think I should just start off by saying that a medieval manuscript is a handmade book made in the European Middle Ages. They're not printed, they're written by hand, they're painted, they're decorated, they have wonderful pictures, many of them beautifully illuminated, often with gold, golden colours, and they're absolutely real. And they are the finest surviving objects, tangible objects, which we have from the Middle Ages. And I think I should follow that up by saying that New Zealand has enormously important prehistory and highly significant 19th century and 20th and 21st century history. But what it lacks is the equivalent of the Middle Ages. And as a small child in England, we'd have been taken to, you know, Westminster Abbey and the great cathedrals and the castle, the Tower of London and the castles and the battlefields, and every village has medieval houses. But in New Zealand, the oldest houses are from the 19th century. And I stumbled on these manuscripts, the stumbled on manuscripts at all, in the public libraries of New Zealand, and was absolutely blown away by them, the antiquity and the beauty and the tangibility and the confrontation, that sort of face-to-face with something as old
9: as
10: and
9: old.
10: As real, as old and as real as that.
9: So pre the printing press, but it's the elaborateness, I think. We're not just talking about scratches on parchment.
10: Many of them are elaborate. Not all are. I mean, there are humble manuscripts too, but the famous ones, of course, are extremely elaborate. And I collected stamps, as one did in those days. My elder brother and I both had stamp collections, and the earliest stamp dates from 1840, which of course is the same year as the foundation of the colony of New Zealand. And in our childhood, that was more or less the beginning of time, beginning of stamps, beginning of the country where we lived. And then you suddenly find these things which are 500 or 1,000 years old, and that, I think, antiquity as much as beauty. But they are beautiful.
9: We'll find out the sort of peculiarity of why you would find these ancient European manuscripts in a library in Dunedin in a moment.
10: Yeah.
9: But can we establish the family story? Because Migrants is about the migration of people and the migration of books and documents, and also the fact that it can be quite random as to how and why that migration happens, right? Let's talk about your own family story. What brought the family to New Zealand in the first place?
10: Okay, I was born in London, and from a perfectly ordinary English family. And my father took a temporary job in the health department in Christchurch in 1955. And we came out really as immigrants on one of those old, what I now realize was one of the old way of things, one of those immigrant ships called the Rangitoto. And we settled initially in Christchurch. And then one way and another, we thought we were there for 3 years, and then one way or another it got extended, and it's the usual story, and eventually they moved down to Dunedin, and my parents never came back. But I think it's possibly in those first years here, particularly Christchurch in the 1950s, was a very, very long way from Europe. And I think my father loved it. He was a doctor by profession, but his interest was birds and plants and trees. And the wilderness of New Zealand was absolutely, he thought, was fantastic. And my mother, I think, initially felt rather lonely and rather isolated here, a long, long way from the world she knew. And I suspect that she had a probably rather unrealistic view of old Europe as the sort of happy place of ancient history and art, and she was she taught art history, and I suspect it probably is in that the genesis of my fascination came, though that wasn't a background in manuscripts. And then I saw some real manuscripts, and I never can.
9: They wanted you to retain your Englishness, didn't they, as well? Was there always, did they talk about England? Was there a sense of England always in your
10: family? I think there was in all of New Zealand in the 1950s. And I don't know whether that's so true now, but we were very much aware of it then. And older people would talk about home, meaning Europe. Mm. And I don't know whether that is still the case now. You can tell me more than I can, but
9: much less so.
10: Much,
9: they don't stand. Less so. They don't stand and sing "God Save the Queen" in the Picture Theatre anymore.
10: Oh, we did.
9: Literally,
10: we did.
9: That happened. Right?
10: Oh, we did. Oh, yeah, we did. Oh, yes. Yeah, so we absolutely did. And And I think we also assumed we were going back to England, that it was a 3-year job and we would return to England. And so we kind of retained our Englishness.
9: Okay.
10: Up to a point. And then my younger brothers were born and then they settled and my mother eventually.
9: Everyone stayed. You were the one who left. We'll come to that. Let's get you to Dunedin.
10: Yes.
9: And the 1960s. And I keep calling it the old library because it's my hometown. And it got a flash new library in the 1980s. This was in Moray Place, just up and around the corner. As is the case, a lovely old, beautiful piece of architecture in the city. And you were 12. What was it that first hooked you? What was in that library and why that began all this?
10: I think the key figure behind it is the publisher, A.H. Reed. And I don't know whether he's still remembered here, but he was a big name then. And he had come to Dunedin in 1897, so a long time earlier. He'd been born in England and came out to New Zealand in the 1880s. And he was a publisher, and he was also an evangelical Christian. We weren't, but he was. But part of that world was that Bibles, old Bibles, represented the sort of relics of Christianity in the past. In the low church, there's no sense of shrines and relics. So books, old Bibles have become for many Christians, have become a kind of symbol, a link, hands across the ages with Christianity of the past. And he formed a collection of illuminated manuscripts, mainly Bibles, which he made over to the public library in Dunedin, where he lived from the 1920s onwards. And he was still alive, still around when we lived there. And there was always a small collection. You'd go into the library, you'd double back up the stairs, and there was a kind of mezzanine gallery about halfway up with a permanent display of early books, Bibles, manuscripts, a single leaf of the Gutenberg Bible, the first printed book, which I thought was absolutely amazing. And from my perspective, as I say, from a stamp collector whose world began in 1840, here were things from the 13th century and even 12th century, even 9th century, little fragments of this, the first printed book. And I thought they were simply wonderful.
9: Do you know their provenance via Reed? Did he purchase them overseas, or do you know their actual provenance?
10: We know the provenance of a lot of them. Of course they were bought. I mean, yes, they were. It's one of those...
9: By him, though, or had he...
10: Well, either bought by him or bought by the public library,
9: right,
10: using the foundation, using the trust which he had set up, so effectively using his money. And they were in... They're still there. I mean, it's a wonderful library. I'm going there on Thursday. Wonderful library, and the books are still a very, very important part of it. They're not immensely important in world terms.
9: However,
10: they're marvellous. Yeah, I loved them.
9: And they sparked your imagination. Yes. And now, this is remarkable because, as you said, you met him. He's still alive at the time.
10: Yeah.
9: And they were brothers, the publishers, weren't they, Reed? And you're actually physically allowed to touch. In fact, he would go to quite some distance to let you touch some of these, right? Did he not kind of occasionally rip a leaf out of something?
10: He had a very... he believed very strongly that these things should be available to everybody. And the story to which you are alluding is that he bought up an imperfect 14th century Bible in the 1920s, and he cut it up and he sent portions of it around libraries and mostly theological colleges around New Zealand. And that kind of dissemination of these things was very much part of what he was very keen on. And I think he's part of the ethos even now of the Dunedin Public Library, though they would not cut up a manuscript, but they would encourage visitors. And I was looking into the glass cases once in probably 1964 when he appeared, and I'd never met him before. And I remember exactly what he said. He said in a loud voice, "Do you like what you see?" And every head in the library looked up because he was rather deaf. And he opened a glass case and he let me turn the pages of a manuscript, and touching the Middle Ages, rather like shaking hands with a famous person, was the beginning of a life which I have done ever since.
9: Did you do a first bit of sleuthing? Perhaps it came later with a leaf from that Bible? Did you track it back to its original monastery?
10: The new book, which you kindly alluded to at the beginning, which is called
9: The Migrants.
10: The Migrants, or A Memoir with Manuscripts. It is partly, every second chapter is a kind of recollection of what I remember of childhood and discovering manuscripts and how it happened. And then turn the page, and the next chapter I take one manuscript in New Zealand and follow it right back. These are the longest journeys on earth. It's as you're further from medieval Europe as it's possible to go in any direction. So other than going into space, the medieval manuscripts here, and there are hundreds of them in New Zealand, they've taken longer journeys than any other. And it kind of takes us the premise that in any migrant society, eventually you get some member of the family who gets interest in family history, and they go back to where the family came from, which may be some village in Ireland or Russia or whatever it is. And they say either, isn't it beautiful? Why did they ever leave? Or just as often they say, what a tip. And great-grandfather was absolutely right. But kind of on behalf of the manuscripts, I've then gone back, in every second chapter, either literally or in imagination with the New Zealand manuscript, to where it began that journey, and have followed it right through, so gone back to its roots. So your question was kicked off by this Bible in Dunedin, which I eventually took some years, traced back to a monastery in Poland, and to which I've been, and where it started its life.
9: There's another example I wanted to touch on, because you do it very early in the book. It's in Canterbury University.
10: Oh, yes.
9: Tell me why that one is so special.
10: Oddly, there are not many manuscripts in Christchurch. We were, say, partly brought up in Christchurch. But the university there has a role, has a genealogical role, which they bought locally late 19-teens, just after the First World War. And it is it's a scroll that traces the descent of the kings of England, the 15th century kings of England, during the Wars of the Roses, right back to Noah. And by implication, because everyone would know the Bible then, from Noah back to Adam. And it's enormous, and it's got these elaborate family trees following down through the sack of Troy, the Roman Empire. You can trace the relationship of the kings of England to Cleopatra and to the Vikings and to Odin, and all linked all the way through. And it's now been digitized and is available online. And what's quite interesting about that is that the digitization was supported by the iwi of the Maoris of the South Island, because they identified with these tales of migration, these ancient stories of migration and travel. And it begins with a ship, and most of the Maori legends begin with ships, and indeed our own legend on the Rangitoto begins with ships, and migration is really at the heart of culture here.
9: This is a personal story as well, and I mentioned the family stage your brother stayed and you left. And tell us a little bit more about that. You studied, you got your degree, I think, at Otago University,
10: I did,
9: right?
10: Yes.
9: Did you go straight to Cambridge? Was leaving about further study, or was leaving about that lure of England again?
10: The leaving was probably a bit of each. I went to King's High School in Dunedin, and then to Otago University. And then I went to Oxford, actually Oxford rather than Cambridge, to do a doctorate at the end of it, and went off with stacks of letters of introduction from A.H. Reid and so on. And I didn't know whether I would stay or not, but I did go there. And then wrote a thesis on book production in the 12th century and really immersed myself in the Bodleian Library and then the old monastic libraries of Europe, and travelled around with a rucksack visiting libraries all across Europe, looking at manuscripts, and absolutely loved it. And then the man who catalogued the medieval manuscripts at Sotheby's died, and I'd known him slightly, and just as I was finishing my thesis, and I took over that job and had 25 years, exhilarating, exciting, enormously fun years at Sotheby's in London, cataloguing medieval manuscripts, hundreds and hundreds of them a year, and that was an exposure to medieval books which would never have happened here. But I had with me all the notes I took in the Dunedin Public Library, they stayed on the shelves behind my desk. They were the kind of training that began here.
9: Tell me more about what would come to Sotheby's. As you said, I think there were 77 manuscripts in New Zealand, what, of particular significance? Or is this what was held in the Dunedin Library?
10: 77 were then known in New Zealand.
9: In New Zealand. And now you've got hundreds a year.
10: There are more now. And I'd seen all 77 of them. So I had actually, yeah. I mean, I'd been around in the school and university holidays, so I had looked at all of them. You tend to think the Middle Ages ended 500 years ago and these things must all be in public collections. Many of them are, but a lot aren't. Some are still privately owned and some have remained in the same families the whole way through. And Sotheby's, like Christie's, is a huge international auction house, and maybe more so then than happens now. People would come in at the counter unannounced with a cardboard box and they would say, I don't suppose this is important, but could you look at it? And they were thinking, I hope it is. And usually it wasn't. And from time to time, the most amazing things would turn up. And we organised two specialised sales of illuminated manuscripts every year. And they were tremendously exciting. I loved that whole business. And somebody shows you a manuscript and you have a few seconds, really, to gauge what you think it might be worth and whether or not they want to sell it. Then you take it upstairs and you write it up and you catalogue it. And all the collectors and museum people and librarians across the world come and look at it and they decide whether they want it. And then comes the sale itself and that thrill of where it goes, like your children leaving school and going out into the world. And I love it.
9: What would you see in that first few seconds? Like, what are your essential skills to be doing this?
10: Well, of course, I had no qualifications to do it other than being at university and having looked at manuscripts in Dunedin. I think it, and I suppose it's probably rather like if you put your house on the market and some boy comes round from the estate agent and he tells you in a few seconds what he thinks it's worth and you think he's terribly clever. Well, not really. It's just that he has a lot of practice. That's what they do every day. And you sort of think it's better than this and it's not as good as that and that one made that. And after a bit, you just simply get used to it, that kind of assessing commercial value. Commercial value is not the same as historical importance, but they can be enormously valuable and some are not terribly valuable, and it is possible to own certainly a fragment of a medieval manuscript for a few hundred dollars, not beyond the dreams of an ordinary person, and a really expensive one can cost you tens of millions.
9: And authenticity, this kind of thing, do you have frauds and fakes in this line of work?
10: Authenticity is enormously important, and particularly if you're selling something, the auction house would need to be absolutely certain that there's no ambiguity on that. There aren't so many forgeries of books as there are of many other works of art, because it's so difficult to do. You'd have to get the writing right, you have to get the painting right, you have to get the language right, and you have to get the way it survived. I mean, they're not archaeological, they're not dug up out of the ground. They've had a history, they've been somewhere, they've been recorded, they have inscriptions, they have book plates, they've wound their way through history.
9: They haven't just been found, as you say, out in this back shed that no one had opened for a few centuries. They won't have survived that environment.
10: They could survive in a back shed. That is not unknown, but they're not. But they will have been there. They will have. You'll know about the history of the shed. I mean, they'll be traceable, and I love doing that.
9: So everything can be traced, essentially. There's not going to be any surprise medieval manuscript out there that someone does not know its provenance or someone does not know whose hands it's been through.
10: There are some where you absolutely do not know where they've been, and some keep their secrets very closely guarded, but others you can trace more or less every owner they've ever had. Not all of them, but it is enormous, enormous fun when you can, and I love that sense of kind of continuity running right through history, not only through time, but in the case of the manuscripts in New Zealand, through travel, through space.
9: I'm going to come to that in a moment. What were they about? Obviously, as we've said, particularly the illuminated manuscripts, I mean, just how much work goes in. Sometimes you'll see one letter that's gold-plated and
10: absolutely
9: looks like
10: true.
9: Someone's worked on it for a year.
10: Yes.
9: What were the manuscripts about? I suppose this depends on where and when they were
10: Most education in the Middle Ages was associated with the church. So most people, if they'd learnt to read and write at all, would have been taught by parish priest or a local monastery. So many of them are religious, and they will include things like Bibles and prayer books and service books. Having said that, all the other texts of the Middle Ages exist in manuscripts. So all classical texts, music, philosophy, travel, medicine, science, astrology, botany, animals and so on, they can be on any subject. All of medieval literature, Dante, Chaucer and so on, all survived through the medium of manuscripts. And so for 1,500 years, the only transmission of written word was through manuscript.
11: This is pre the printing press, of course.
10: Before the printing press, so exactly.
11: Your skills of calligraphy and linguistics, obviously, because the language has to be authentic, and also, as you say, theology, because that was so often the subject matter. 10:30, it is on 9 to noon. I'm speaking to Christopher de Hamel about his book, The Migrants, a memoir with manuscripts. Now, let's come back to New Zealand. As we said, this all got sparked by a collection in one library when you were a child, as far from medieval Europe and time and space as we can get. But there are other stories to tell here as well. And Kawo Island, again, appears very early in the book. Is the link here, this was when Governor Gray, he sort of built a very sort of grand home on Kawo Island, and also, from memory, brought in a whole bunch of exotic animals and sort of created his own little England there. What was its significance in terms of manuscripts?
10: Sir George Grey is now a rather controversial figure in New Zealand history. And he'd been governor of South Australia and then New Zealand and then the Cape Colony and then came back to New Zealand, and eventually he settled here for most of the rest of his life and became prime minister here in the 19th century. And he bought himself a kind of private paradise on Kawa Island, which is in the Hauraki Gulf, north of Auckland, and built, he owned the entire island, and he built himself a sort of Garden of Eden in the South Pacific, and with, as you say, both exotic animals and plants, and an extraordinary library of early printed books and manuscripts and reference books. And I think he explained once to a journalist that his plants were being used as a kind of acclimatization centre to see what would grow here, what would be useful for the colonists. And I suspect that his manuscript collection was rather similar. He was bringing books out here to see whether people wanted them. He then left New Zealand and gave his first library to Cape Town, where it is now, given in 1861, came back to New Zealand, began again collecting manuscripts on what must be, you said New Zealand is as far from Europe as it's possible to imagine, but this is an island off an island off an island, probably the most remote library of the 19th century. Everything came out by sailing ship. And eventually he gave his collection to Auckland, and it's now in the Auckland Public Library, where there's a permanent displays of it, and they're very proud of it, and they are wonderful manuscripts.
11: You mentioned problematic, which is a very polite word we use in as people reflect on colonialism and its impacts around the world. And I know you've reflected on it too in these times. When you talk about the significance and the importance of these old documents and sometimes their provenance, what's the case that you make for their significance, for their importance in contemporary times?
10: I think the importance is that we as human beings ought to be interested in otherworldliness, if you like, history beyond ourselves. And if the history of New Zealand really, or the European history of New Zealand really only began in the 19th century, then to be able to go back beyond that extends our boundaries enormously. New Zealand was the last major country in the world to be settled by humans. And there are illuminated manuscripts in New Zealand which are older than any human occupation in New Zealand. And that sense of antiquity, I think, is enormously important for kind of placing ourselves in our context of time. And the survival of ancient texts tell us that about mythologies of other people, about language, about music, about literature, the beginnings of writing, the beginnings of art. The manuscripts are the principal surviving link between classical art and the Renaissance. More manuscripts survive than any other work of art of the Middle Ages. So where the wall paintings and the tapestries have gone or have faded, the manuscripts still survive, still exist. Thousands and thousands, tens of thousands of them. It's a survival, it's a link with a time of long ago that I think touches all of us.
11: Actually, in Dunedin, as you grew a little bit older and got some pocket money. I think he started collecting documents from a shop called Newbold's in Dunedin. What kind of things would you discover there as a boy?
10: Not a great deal. Newbold's was a wonderful, great, run by a man called Mr. White, down the far end of George Street, by the corner of Frederick Street. And it was one of those wonderful, big, old-fashioned, rambling, many-storied antiquarian bookshops. And I used to spend my pocket money. I and my elder brother used to buy that. And for a few shillings, you could buy occasionally 17th and 18th century books, and I loved it. And I would take them round to the public library and show Mr. Reed what I'd done, and he would always say, "I congratulate you." Were they important? Not really, but I still have them, and I loved it. That sort of, that sense of collecting, of gathering, which I do understand.
11: Is there one discovery out of all this rich professional life? Is there one discovery that is particularly special to you?
10: There are discoveries. Inevitably, you make discoveries, and there are discoveries I'd still like to make. There are lots of things I'd like to find. The things that we know are missing,
11: such as,
10: I don't know where they are. Well, I haven't made those discoveries yet. For example, the 12th century Winchester Bible, which is in Winchester Cathedral, is one of the greatest works of art ever made in England. It has enormous, elaborately illuminated initials, and about a dozen of them were cut out, possibly as recently as the 19th century, and one has been found. The others are out there somewhere, and I haven't found them. Other discoveries have been made. Of course, working at Sotheby's, we would inevitably, people would bring things in, and you would write it up, and you might recognise what it is, and you'd say, this is the missing bit of this or that, is by such and such an artist. I never quite knew whether to herald that as a discovery. In a sense, it was our job to do that. So it wasn't quite a discovery in the sense of being an explorer going out and looking for something.
11: Personal discovery, perhaps.
10: Personal discovery. I sometimes think that one of the more interesting discoveries, if you like, was when I was in Cambridge, recognizing a late 10th century manuscript in the Parker Library in Cambridge as having been the book owned by St. Thomas Becket and possibly being held by him at the time of his martyrdom in 1170. And that thrill of identification, the book was known, but the story wasn't known. And I think that was a thrill. That was an exciting discovery.
11: Christopher, as we said, you have family here. What is it like, I guess, coming back, as I'm sure you do regularly, have a grandchild here? You know, do the two worlds kind of meld together now, or is there still a distinctiveness about
10: I don't get here terribly often. I was here about 3 years ago. I found we all know this experience. You come back to a place, it is extraordinarily familiar, and many of the people that we knew then are still here, and the Dunedin still looks much the same, and yet it's nearly 55 years since I've lived here. So a long time. New Zealand has grown on. I mean, of New Zealand's history since 1840, I've been away for about a third of it.
11: Christopher Hamill is with us. Thank you. Appreciate your time. And for those of you in Wellington, he'll be speaking at Unity Books today, about 12:30, actually. We've got time for a cup of coffee or something between now and then, Christopher. His book is The Migrants, a memoir with manuscripts, and is published by... What a question to have to ask. You wouldn't be hiring me. Penguin in New Zealand. Thank you, Christopher.
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Our AM service will be continuing in a few moments on 9700 kHz in the 31 meter band. 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
1: RNZ Pacific News, Nisan Bulavinaka. I'm Selmanu Ulalima Maite Evam Tafei. The head of the UN body mandated to develop deep-sea mining regulations says she respects the opposing views of Pacific countries have on the potential future industry. International Seabed Authority Secretary-General Letizio Cavallo has just been in Fiji, where she met with representatives of Pacific Islands Forum member countries and civil society groups. She says these are sovereign positions and her role is not to judge, but rather to facilitate dialogue.
2: And that's why I'm here for capacity building, training, bringing my team to support these countries to better understand how they can make decisions internally and how they can sit at the table with others to find consensus in the multilateral space.
1: Securing essential healthcare services for US military veterans from three North Pacific nations remains a challenge. The Trump administration suspended talks to implement services over a year ago, despite the US Congress specifically authorizing in-country services for veterans of the Marshall Islands, Federated States of Micronesia, and Palau. Marshall Islands Foreign Minister Kalani Kaneko, himself a US Army veteran, says they have not yet received a definitive timeline from the US government regarding next steps. But he added the government is continuing to advocate for its veterans to ensure this issue remains a priority. A youth foundation has organised a successful blood donation drive in PNG's Madang province. 13 people donated their blood to help replenish blood supplies for Modelon Hospital Blood Bank needed to save lives. Ohana Foundation founder Teresa Dina Orede says bringing the blood drive into the community would be different and something more impactful. A Samoan Chinese Pākehā author says the main character in his new fantasy was based on himself, a mixed race person growing up in Aotearoa, New Zealand. Lonasei and the Mystery of Origin Grove is about an 11-year-old and her older sister who move into their mother's childhood home, a mansion full of mysterious paintings created by their estranged aunt. Kenneth Chapman said growing up he loved series like Harry Potter, Lemony Snicket's and his Dark Materials, but those fantasy worlds were different to the mixed-race Polynesian family he came from. Mr. Chapman says it's not a massive cultural emphasis in the book, rather just an idea of pure representation at a base level.
3: She's very much kind of based on me, you know, like a mixed-race person growing up in New Zealand, and that was kind of the core inspiration behind, you know, giving the 10-year-old version of me now can read it and they can have a relationship with literature that there isn't this love but disconnect at the same time.
1: One of New Zealand's most renowned entertainers, Dame Jules Topp, has died from breast cancer. She was 68. She was one half of the Topp twins with her sister Linda, delighting generations of New Zealanders with their country music and comedy characters. Rowan Quinn reports.
4: Dame Jules died peacefully at her home, with Dame Linda, their brother Bruce, and her pets at her side. In a statement, Dame Linda says she makes the announcement with deep sorrow and unimaginable grief. Dame Jules created some of the country's favourite comedic characters, like Camp Leader and One of the Kens. She was also a political activist, using her musical talents to protest against nuclear testing in the 1981 Springbok tour and for gay rights, among other causes. A date for a celebration of her life will be announced soon.
1: Australia's Jewish Security Organisation says the community had concerns about policing levels at the Bondi Hanukkah event on December 14 and that it passed those concerns on to New South Wales Police. Members of the security group have been giving evidence to the Royal Commission into anti-Semitism and social cohesion.
5: We were requesting that there be a static presence.
6: And what, to your recollection, did the operations inspector say to you?
5: His response to my recollection was that they do not believe a static presence is required based on the risk assessment they would have undertaken internally.
1: In world news, Pope Leo has warned that artificial intelligence poses potentially existential risks of humanity and should not be used to concentrate power in the hands of just a few people. In his first encyclical, a document intended to guide church leaders, he asked for more to be done to reduce AI's impact on the environment and warned against using the technology for military purposes.
7: Artificial intelligence needs to be disarmed. The word is strong, I know, but deliberately chosen because this moment needs words capable of attracting attention, awakening consciences, and indicating paths forward for humanity.
1: The annual Muslim pilgrimage, the Hajj, has begun in Saudi Arabia. Saudi officials say more than 1.5 million pilgrims have arrived from outside the country. They say this is a higher number than last year, despite continuing regional tensions and the fact that Saudi Arabia was attacked by Iran since the war started. To reassure pilgrims, the Saudi Defence Ministry has posted a video showing air defence batteries on the outskirts of the holy city of Mecca. In sport, Moana Pasifika fans received a special acknowledgement from the team on Saturday as they packed the North Harbour Stadium to witness the team's final Super Rugby Pacific home game. Head coach Fa'alongotana Umbanga says their fans are special and the team wanted to repay that by their performance despite narrowly losing 33-31.
8: Man, they turn up all the time, you know, every week for us. You know, we've never got a home game and that doesn't go unnoticed from us. And again, that was something that we speak about and we just wanted to acknowledge that too. I think that was just really an opportunity for us to give back to them.
1: Fans told RNZ Pacific they would miss Moana Pasifika if the side were not to return to Super Rugby Pacific in 2027. This follows the announcement by their backers, the Pasifika Medical Association, they were wrapping up operations at the end of the current season. An NRL boss, Andrew Abdo, has resigned and will reportedly take up a role with Tennis Australia. That's your latest RNZ Pacific News and Sport. For more stories, go to rnz.co.nz/Pacific.
9: Salo Falava, this is Pacific Waves from RNZ Pacific. I'm Susana Swiss-Wiki. Coming up.
10: Rain, hail, or shine, we'll sit here and support you guys because we love what you do for us and for our people.
9: Emotional fans celebrate Moana Pasifika's last home game. Also, the importance of Pacific voices in deep sea mining regulations. And
11: it's massive for the city, for the fans. You know, they're so loyal and they always turn up in their numbers.
9: Auckland FC make Oceania football history at Eden Park. Moana Pasifika's future as a franchise may be pending. But for fans gathered in Auckland for their last home game on Saturday, the pride and connection to the team remained stronger than ever. Supporters packed the stands through rain and shine this year, backing a side they say represents more than just rugby. Coco Lance was there.
12: It was almost a fairy tale finish for Moana in what could well have been their last game in front of their home fans on Saturday. But their 5-point lead in the 77th minute, courtesy of a Patrick Pellegrini kicked penalty, was snuffed out by a Jock Campbell try at the death to break Pacific hearts. The visitors winning 33-31, continuing what has been a dismal season for the men in blue, who have only managed one win so far. However, for fans like Jotham Kellett, it is unfathomable that this may be the end of Moana Pacifica.
13: Come on, we've got to be back here next season. We've got to be back here next season.
14: Surely.
12: Ama Morsese says the loyalty from supporters runs deep, no matter the conditions.
10: Rain, hail or shine, we'll sit here and support you guys because we love what you do for us and for our people.
12: Louisa Tipene Opitaia says she and her whānau have supported the team since the very beginning, including Moana Pacifica's historic first win during the COVID era.
10: We're so proud. Yeah, proud to be fans of Moana Pasifika. We were there when they won their first game against the Hurricanes, and it was a real highlight, like, of our lives. We could say that we were there. It was during COVID. There was only 200 people allowed in the stadium. We were there. We lost our voices, couldn't talk for a week. But, you know, we want to support our team as much as we can. We know that they give their all every week, and so we want to be behind them as well.
12: And Holina van Edekinga, who spoke to us as Moana scored a try, says the flag waving, cheers and beaming faces are exactly why Moana Pasifika remains a unique franchise who has brought pride to the Pacific community.
14: Me being like half Pacifica myself kind of gives me a bit of pride that, you know, just to see a few of the Island Brothers out there playing and, just seeing them perform the way they did, especially last year. Yeah, just moments like this, really. It just brings a lot of pride into the community. Yeah.
12: And Kellett has some final words of inspiration for Moana. The impact goes far beyond rugby, inspiring fans of all ages to get amongst the culture and the sport.
15: Keep your heads held high, boys. You've played great. There's so many kids out here who look up to you guys. You're great inspiration. And we all love you. You're fantastic.
12: The loyalty of their fans is not taken for granted by outgoing head coach Fa'alongo Tana Umanga, who acknowledged just how special they are, saying they really wanted to win this one for the fans.
8: Man, they turn up all the time, you know, every week for us. You know, we never got a home game, and that doesn't go unnoticed from us. And again, that was something that we speak about, and we just wanted to acknowledge that too. I think that was just really an opportunity for us to give back to them.
12: The focus now for Moana Pasifika is their final match this Saturday against the Brumbies at Geo Stadium in Canberra. Talks between New Zealand Rugby, the current owners, Pasifika Medical Association, and potential buyers interested in saving the club are ongoing.
9: The head of the UN body mandated to develop regulations for seabed mining in international waters says Pacific countries are playing a big role in shaping the regulations that will govern the future industry. International Seabed Authority Secretary General Letitia Cavallo was in Fiji last week conducting training for Pacific countries on what it means to be a sponsoring state of a potential seabed mining company. Kuroi Hawkins reports.
16: There's great interest from the likes of China and the United States in polymetallic nodules found on the deep seabed in parts of the Pacific Ocean's international waters. These nodules are rich in minerals such as copper, cobalt and nickel, highly valued in modern tech, but it remains uncertain how damaging mining them would be to the marine environment. Leticia Carvalho says the Pacific is very important to the International Seabed Authority process of developing rules for mining, given the strong country positions both for and against.
2: Some of them are really close to the idea of mining in the deep sea outside of national jurisdiction. Others are very much attached to the environmental safeguards and cautious about this activity. Therefore, this region has a big role in shaping the regime.
16: Letitia Cavallo says she respects the opposing views Pacific countries have on the potential future industry. In Fiji, she met with representatives of Pacific Islands Forum member countries and civil society organizations. She says these are sovereign positions and her role is not to judge, but rather to facilitate dialogue.
2: And that's why I'm here for capacity building, training, bringing my team to support these countries to better understand how they can make decisions internally and how they can sit at the table with others to find consensus in the multilateral space.
16: She also acknowledged there were some civil society complaints about exclusion from the training, but she clarified that the list of participants was constructed based on the relevance of the subject matter.
2: So this training was particularly formulated to get government officials more enlightened about the responsibilities and how to make deals with contractors and investors.
16: Ms. Carvalho says some representatives of civil society networks were present as observers, but it was not possible to invite everyone. Before she left Fiji, Ms. Carvalho did meet with a group of civil society representatives. She says it was good for her to hear their concerns firsthand.
2: They still see a big gap in their participation and their voices to be heard in the decision making. It was very enlightening for me to see that there is still work to be done in this region to make sure that communities can really engage and shape and influence decision making.
16: The Secretary General says she encourages all Pacific Island countries, regardless of their stance on deep sea mining, to participate fully in the International Seabed Authority meetings and make use of this historic opportunity to develop the proper regulations for an industry before it actually begins.
9: Auckland FC are the inaugural champions of the OFC Pro League, the Oceania Football Confederation's first ever professional league. The home team defeated South Melbourne 2-1 at Eden Park on Sunday. Tiana Hexton was at the grand final.
17: Daniel Norman's smacker floated over South Melbourne's goalkeeper, putting Auckland up 1-0 in the first half, before substitute Matt Ellis slotted one home in the second. South Melbourne came back with one goal of their own, with Yuki Uchida heading the ball into the back of the net in the 97th minute. But that proved too little too late, as Auckland FC and their fans celebrated winning the inaugural title. Captain Taz Mertikudis was grinning from ear to ear.
11: Oh, super stoked. Like, it's a grand final. I don't know what to say. It's something I've never done before. I've never won a grand final in my senior career. So, it's a first for me at 27. Time was sort of running out, I felt. So, I'm really, really stoked for all the hard work everyone put in.
17: Auckland FC head coach Luke Cassidy says the win means so much to everybody involved.
18: You know, this was just so important to us today. Everyone in the Pro League team, we've worked so hard in a short space of time. I just couldn't be more happy for everybody.
17: It was a triple celebration for the Kiwis. On top of winning the inaugural OFC Pro League trophy, they earned the right to represent OFC at the FIFA Intercontinental Cup later this year. The victory was made even more special by the fact the club's first team had won the A-League final, beating Sydney FC 1-0 the night before. Taz Mertikudis says these are achievements Auckland can be proud of.
11: It's massive for the city, for the fans. You know, they're so loyal and they always turn up in their numbers. But yeah, really, really stoked for the city.
17: For South Melbourne FC, although they were defeated, they were still proud of their performance throughout the inaugural season. Captain Marko Jankovic says the experience has been of great value to the team.
19: The ability to travel and play football in different countries, connect with communities that, you know, you definitely wouldn't have just playing in NPL in Australia. It's great to have the opportunity to get really close to my teammates, get to know them better. And as disappointing as this is, I think we can learn a lot from the time we've spent together.
17: Reflecting on the season, the Aussies head coach says the quality of football played has only grown since the first round kicked off in February. Sinisa Kohadzic looks forward to seeing teams from across the region continue to learn off each other.
20: When the league started, it didn't start off well in regards to quality of the competition, but as the competition's finished, everyone got better, and now everyone understands where this is going. Hopefully, you know, these island nations can learn from Auckland, can learn from us.
17: He wants to see the OFC Pro League taken more seriously.
20: Professionalism is not an easy step. Needs a commitment of resources and needs a commitment of players, and hopefully everyone understands now that this is a serious competition.
17: Auckland's Luke Cassidy echoed his sentiments, saying the league has given players a platform to grow professionally.
18: The opportunities that are being created for players, coaches, staff, admin staff is phenomenal. I think we've seen throughout this league the growth in all of the teams and the improvement in the level of football across the whole region. So, yeah, brilliant. Long may it continue.
17: Individual awards were also presented at the grand final, with Auckland FC winning three. The Fair Play Award as the most disciplined team in the competition, the Golden Glove was claimed by goalkeeper Oscar Mason, and the best player of the tournament was awarded to Daniel Norman. But Vanuatu United blocked Auckland from making a clean sweep, with Alex Samuel winning Golden Boot for most goals. The talismanic forward racking up 11 goals this season, Samuel says earning the award means a lot.
0: It means everything to me, you know, growing up dreaming of playing in the big stages and also, you know, getting this kind of award, it means a lot to me, it means everything to me, so I'm proud of myself.
17: He says having a professional league in Oceania and seeing Pacifica players succeed is a dream come true for the region.
0: I think this league gives us hope, especially to the younger ones, to, you know, anyone can make it in anything in life.

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1: He kōna e purangi tēnei nā te reo irirangi o Aotearoa.
2: Kia ora, and a very warm welcome to the Kākāpō Files from RNZ. Ko Alison Balance ahau. We are 5 months into a record-breaking breeding season for the endangered and endearing flightless night parrot. And really, despite the occasional piece of sad news, things couldn't be going any better. Of course, it's not over yet, and it won't be until the last fat chick reaches 150 days old. We're up to episode 17 of the podcast, and our focus this week is going to be on 9 kākāpō that hold a special place in the hearts of many kākāpō fans. These are the 9 birds that can be adopted as part of the Department of Conservation's Kākāpō Recovery Program, Adopt a Kākāpō Scheme. But before we find out what these manu have been up to this breeding season, let's get an update on chicks from veterinary advisor Lydia Udstrom, who's currently on Whenua Hau, Codfish Island.
3: Kia ora, Lydia.
4: Kia ora, Alison.
3: How are things down on Whenua Hau?
4: Yeah, things down here are going really wonderfully. Busy time, lots of chicks starting to leave the nests, which is always so very exciting. And it's amazing seeing all these little chicks that I've mostly seen when they were teeny tiny, and now they look like real kākāpō and are out and about exploring the world.
3: Wonderful. How many living chicks do we have now? In the last episode 2 weeks ago, there were 93 living chicks. What's the tally now?
4: Unfortunately, we have lost one chick since that tally, so we're down to 92 living chicks. And the chick we ended up saying goodbye to was Rata A2. So she came off to Kākahu, Chalky Island, when the team went out to check the chicks out there with some really unusual physical signs, with a belly that was really distended and just not doing as well as she should. So she came off with the team when they came off and went up to Dunedin Wildlife Hospital, where they very quickly managed to do a CT scan with her just to try and get a better look at what was going on inside. And unfortunately, she had a whole lot of things going on, none of which were able to be treated. So we had to say goodbye to her last week, which is always really sad, but definitely the best thing in her case for her as an individual.
3: There have been 2 other chicks, Evoe A2 and Tia A3, at Dunedin Wildlife Hospital. How are they getting on?
4: They're doing really well. It was lovely. Got to see them last week when we took Rata A2 up, and they are just brilliant. So Evoe A2 was the young chick who, for some reason, just didn't do well in nests. So he moved between, I think, about 5 different nests with different mums and different levels of experience, and he just didn't thrive. But in hand rearing, he seems to do just fine, and he's growing, and he's a bit slower than the wild chicks are, but he's now meeting all his milestones and looking great. And Tia A3 is the other chick up there, and she's doing really well as well. So she had quite a severe skin infection when she went in for treatment, and that's all under control, but she's just staying with Evoe A2 at this point, so that they've got a buddy to grow up with, and they're starting to eat solid food and starting to wean off of the hand-rearing food, and they're doing really great.
3: Just doing some quick mental arithmetic, 106 chicks hatched, 92 are still alive. The 14 that died, is there anything that you can say about why they died?
4: Yeah, it's been a really interesting season in that there's been no common theme. It's one of those things, particularly when you have 106 chicks hatch, which is the most incredible number, we always expect we're going to lose some and then they're never all going to make it through. But it's a key thing for me kind of as a vet is just that there's no one cause that's caused all of those deaths. It's been, for most of them, quite different things. So there's been some accidents. I hit the petrol on Whenua Hau that unfortunately during a fight ended up injuring a couple of chicks. There's been a nest on anchor that got flooded, kind of just those things you expect never want to happen, but will happen from time to time.
3: Importantly, no significant pattern. It's not like an aspergillosis year where you suddenly see a whole lot of chicks with similar symptoms that have you going, oh no.
4: Exactly. The one-offs here and there are just expected. We're all always very nervous, particularly while the chicks are in the nest, as that seems to be the key time that we've seen aspergillosis in the last two breeding seasons. And once they're out of the nest, there seems to be much lower chances of something like that happening. So it's great that they're starting to fledge and leave. That brings a whole lot of new challenges as they discover the world. But yeah, it's nice not to be having to worry about all the chicks still in nests, whether there's something like aspergillosis just lurking.
3: Just speaking of chicks leaving the nest, where are we up to in terms of the number of chicks that have fledged and are now roosting outside their nests?
4: Yeah, super exciting times. The number is changing daily for sure, but we're about halfway through. Pretty neat once they've got those first chick transmitter that allows us to detect them at the nest like we can detect the moms. And so it's pretty amazing. You can actually watch on the train station that monitors who's home and see them coming and going overnight and then go, oh, it's daytime and they're not gone home. They're out and about. So yeah, it's really, really exciting times.
3: So about half of them, eh? Amazing.
4: About half.
3: Going back to thinking about illness and adults, any sick adult birds or are they all doing okay?
4: Interesting is actually why I'm out on Whenua Hau. We detected via our remote monitoring system that Tōrua, one of our four-year-old female birds, had some lower activity than we expect for this time of year for her. And the team went out and had the check of her and discovered she had cloacitis, or as it's more commonly known, crusty bum. And she's got quite a severe case, so needed to come down and be treated at the hut. So I've popped out to give the team a bit of help.
3: Tell me about cloacitis. This is something that's been around for a while that just pops up occasionally in individual birds?
4: It sure has. So this is first seen back 2002, 2003. And since that time, I've had over 50 birds affected. It's one of those really tricky ones of we can't yet determine any pattern or any trends in age or stage or parts of the island. For a long time it was just on Whenua Hau, but now has also been detected on both Pukenui and Te Kākahu. And it's a syndrome or a condition where the cloaca, the area where birds store both their poo and their wee, ends up getting irritated and ulcerated, and then that becomes infected and can make them really kind of physically, systemically ill as well. So as you can imagine, not a nice part of the body to be really sore and inflamed. And over time, they seem to get to the point where they just don't eat and move around as much as they should. And for the cases we've had, about half will self-resolve and they'll just manage to clear the infection and be fine on their own, but the other half, get really severely impacted and end up needing care either here on the island or off island at one of the specialist veterinary hospitals that we work with. So it's a syndrome we've done a lot of work trying to pin down what the cause is, and so far we've got some leads, but we haven't managed to definitively work out exactly what the initial cause is of this infection and this condition, but we are really good at treating it. So when we do find birds that are affected, the nice thing is we know how to help them. We know how to get it sorted for them, and then they can head back off and go back to doing their thing.
3: It can be fatal though if it's not treated?
4: It definitely can. So the most severe cases we've had, kind of the birds have not moved for 24, 48 hours, and occasionally have actually gone into mortality signal on our transmitters with the really severe infections. If we didn't have that ability to monitor their activity, we definitely would have lost them. But yeah, cases like this, even the moderate to quite severe ones, if we get them that bit earlier before that activity has really dropped off, we've got yeah, really good chance of getting them fixed actually quite quickly.
3: Now, I have an important question, Lydia, which is on behalf of the Rakiura fan club. Now that Kakapo Cam is off air, I'm sure there are lots of people out there, along with myself, who would like to know what's happening with the Rakiura and Nora A2 and Heather A3. What's the scoop at the Kakapo Cam nest now that we can't see them?
4: All three are doing really wonderfully. So Heather A3, I think, is most people who watch the cam would have seen. He left the nest and that was that. He was outside and he's had a couple of checkups since he's been out and about. And he's not roosting very far from the nest, but he obviously decided that was where he wanted to be. And Rakiura is doing a wonderful job of still feeding both chicks, whilst Nora A2 was a little bit shyer and a little bit more just staying in the nest in the world she knew. But in big news, the last 24, 48 hours, Nora A2 has also left. So she wasn't detected at the nest at all yesterday, and she just popped in briefly sometime last night, but she's out and about this morning and in the big wide world.
3: Ah, so she's fledged formally.
4: She sure has formally fledged. Yeah, our guys are headed up actually today, so they'll check in with them. And yeah, the chicks kind of stay on a fairly regular roster till they're about 100 days old, just checking that they're still doing well outside the nest and mum's still doing everything she needs to do and that those transmitters are settling in nicely and fitting nicely as they're out and exploring.
3: Now, I gather there's a little bit of exciting news about Rakiura, which is relevant to what's coming up in the rest of the show. Would you like to tell me that?
4: Indeed. So one of the ways that people can help support the Kakapo team and the work that we do is through symbolic adoptions. And currently there are 9 birds that people can symbolically adopt. And for a very limited time, Rakiura is going to be added to that list and going to be a bird that people could adopt and get special updates and extra updates on. It's just a really incredible way to be able to actively support the team and the work that goes on and, symbolically adopt a very, very special mum who a lot of people have spent many, many hours watching and going through all the highs and lows. Yes, we're very excited that people are going to have a chance to support her and support us in that manner.
1: Many thanks, Lydia. And let's turn our attention now to the business of Kakapo adoption. It's symbolic only. You do not get to take a Kakapo home. But I've met many folk in the last few months who have shared with me tales of their adopted bird, why they chose it and what it gets up to. We've just heard that Rakiura, the star of Kakapo Nest Cam, has joined the ranks of the adoptable. We're all pretty familiar with her from this breeding season, but what about the other 9? They include a range of birds, several old founder birds as well as a sweet young thing, a mum, dad and son combo, a brother and sister. 5 are on Whenua Hou and 4 are on Pukenui Anchor Island. In other words, they're a good cross-section of the population. Their tales will come to us in no particular order, courtesy of 3 wonderful Kakapo rangers. We'll start with Ranger Jess Wagner, who has spent the summer on Pukenui, where her 3 birds all live. First up, 18-year-old Jem, who's the daughter of Aparima and Bill. Her name, by the way, is slightly unusual. It is J-E-M, all capital letters.
5: Jem is named after the call sign for the Cessna plane that services Whenua Hou. It's just a little plane that lands on the beach and delivers us people and much-needed supplies.
3: It's a lovely, ironic name given that Kakapo are flightless, yet we have one named after a plane. I love that.
5: that's a good point.
3: And I gather she had a bit of a spectacularly eventful start to her life.
5: Yeah, her egg was dragged out of the nest on accident and was outside in the rain for about 3 hours before being taken in to be artificially incubated. Obviously, she survived and was subsequently hand-reared.
3: Wow, that's amazing that she survived. That's all testament to her will to live and to the skills of the team.
5: Yeah, she's definitely a survivor. I have never personally met Jem, but I've heard that she can be pretty feisty. So she's clearly got that survival instinct in her.
3: Oh, well, that pleasure awaits you. So what's her breeding history?
5: Jem bred successfully for the first time in 2022. She mated with a male named Waihopai. She laid the first ever recorded clutch of 5 eggs and successfully raised her first chick named Afina.
3: 5 eggs, that's pretty good going for a first-time breeder. How's she gone this breeding season?
5: This year she mated again with Waihopai and another male, Afero. She laid 3 fertile eggs. Unfortunately, her final egg that she laid, GMA3, died as an embryo. She had 2 eggs that hatched. The first egg, GMA1, hatched in another bird, Gertrude's nest, but unfortunately died at 1 day old with a navel infection. And GMA2 is a male chick that Jem raised this year in her nest. It was the only chick that she raised. And GMA2 fledged on the 1st of May and doing well.
1: Jess's next bird for us is 24-year-old Marama, daughter of Margaret Marie and Nog.
5: Marama is the smallest and most delicate female in the kakapo population, and her name is the te reo word for the moon.
3: Have you met Marama?
5: Yeah, I kind of met her when I did a battery change at her nest to make sure her nest tech was still working. She was on the nest with her chicks, and she kind of poked her head out at me and was doing a very good job of protecting her babies from any possible danger, making sure they were behind her.
3: When did she breed for the first time?
5: She nested for the first time in 2016 as a 14-year-old, but all of her eggs were infertile. She ended up being a foster mum that year, though, to Gertrude.
3: Did she manage any better in 2019?
5: Yeah, she successfully produced 3 male chicks. Their names are Hikoi, Porofita, and Tutanikai.
3: What about 2022?
5: She had infertile eggs again, unfortunately, but she again went on to foster 2 chicks.
3: Oh, so she's a good mum. And that brings us up to this year. How's she been going this breeding season?
5: This year she mated with Kotahitanga and she laid 4 eggs. 3 of those were infertile, unfortunately, but one of them was fertile, Marama A2, which hatched and is currently still with Marama, along with Rakiura A2, who hatched on the Kakapo Cam live feed in Rakiura's nest on Whenuaho. Both chicks have now fledged, but will surely still be hanging around Marama so they can be fed and taken care of while they still learn the ways of the world.
3: And they're obviously thriving on all that lovely Pukenui Anchor Island rimu fruit.
5: Yes, the rimu is doing amazing out there. All of the ripe fruit absolutely covers the ground and there's just red fruit everywhere. It's really cool to see. So they'll be feeding on that a lot, I'm sure.
1: Next from Jess is 15-year-old Waikawa, daughter of Aranga and Blades. She's a bit of a record setter in a number of ways, and she started quite early.
5: Waikawa was the first kakapo to hatch successfully from an egg that was entirely artificially incubated. So that's a pretty big milestone, considering that we now do a lot of artificial incubation of eggs, especially on Whenuaho. Then in 2016, at the age of 5, she became the then youngest female kakapo to successfully breed, producing the chick Makorea with Kumi. This year, that record was broken because we've had 4-year-olds breeding, but still at the time, that was a very big deal.
3: It was a big deal, I remember that. Next breeding season, 2019, what did Waikawa get up to in that breeding season?
5: She produced the first chick of the season, Kohitatea, which means January, and Elsie with Horton in clutch A and another 3 in clutch B, Tahitanga, Madison, and Phoenix, also with Horton again.
3: Gosh, she had fun.
6: Tala Falava from Aotearoa, New Zealand. This is News in Samoan for Radio New Zealand. Baz Vika first. The headlines: Labour's MP Barbara Edmonds apologises for calling Minister of Finance Nicola Willis a duck-faced horse. More than 30th faith leaders, clergy, pen open letter criticising Bill to move on, rough sleepers. And a former All Blacks has called on Dave Rennie to be bolder than his predecessors and pick a young player at fly half. That's rugby in sport. This is the details in Samoan. 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

0: 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But I'll have to tell you my Eden Park. He'll ask for my natural ansic. He'll toast in a fall. Tell him I'll neyasso. 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That's news in Samoan from Aotearoa New Zealand. For Radio New Zealand, Pasifika, be kind to each other. And happy...
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RNZ Pacific is now closing on this frequency. In a few moments' time, we open on 13690 kHz in the 22-metre band. Once again, retune now to 13690 kHz in the 22-metre band. We can also be heard online at rnzi.com.

0: RNZ Pacific News, te ao manuia, am seo manu ula lima mai te evam tā whai. The head of the International Seabed Authority says it was not her intention to exclude civil society from a workshop in Fiji last week. Letitia Carvalho was in Fiji on the invitation of the country's government. She held a training for Pacific Islands Forum member countries on what is involved in sponsoring a potential deep-sea mining company at the UN regulatory body. Ms. Carvalho acknowledged civil society complaints about exclusion, but clarified the list of participants was constructed based on the subject matter.
1: So this training was particularly formulated to get government officials more enlightened about the responsibilities and how to make deals with contractors and investors.
0: Ms. Carvalho says some civil society groups were present as observers, but it was not possible to invite everyone. The United States State Department has officially lowered its travel advisory for New Caledonia. Last week, the advisory moved from level 3, reconsider travel, to level 2, exercise increased caution. The decision follows deadly unrest in 2024. Islands Business reports while the territory is now considered generally safe, Americans are still urged to remain vigilant, particularly outside Noumea at night. Pacific police chiefs have endorsed the launch of Pacific Watch, an online crime reporting service. This is noted in a communique from last week's Pacific Transnational Crime Summit. Christina Perisico reports.
2: Pacific Watch will allow people to report online to the Pacific Transnational Crime Coordination Centre anonymously. Reports will be assessed and triaged, and where relevant, shared with law enforcement. At the summit, police chiefs also expressed their approval for a proposed online child sexual exploitation and abuse framework. They also welcomed an announcement from New Zealand Police on a culturally appropriate resilience to organised crime pilot program across Fiji, Samoa and Tonga through community-led harm reduction.
0: A Pacifica author says that the endorsement of a story by his former Girl Guides group gave him confidence to start submitting to publishers. Kenneth Chapman first told his fantasy story Lonese and the Mystery of Origin Grove to two sisters he used to nanny for and later tested it on his Girl Guides group. He says he promised them he'd write it as a book and gave each girl in the unit a printed version of the first draft.
3: One of them said after I finished it, she said if that was a book, I'd read it over and over again. So I promised them, well, I'll go away and I'll write it as a book and then I'll give it to you. And so that's what I did over the next few months. I wrote the first draft of the manuscript and then I spent a frustrating amount of money to print privately printed bound copies of this book just so that every girl in the unit could have their own, because I promised that to them. And their response to that was so overwhelmingly positive, and parents, you know, messaging me and calling me about how much their kid loved this book and they wanted a sequel, that gave me a lot of confidence to start submitting to publishers.
0: Kenneth Chapman says growing up he loved a series like Harry Potter, but those fantasy worlds were different to the big Samoan Chinese Pākehā family he came from. The New Zealand government will guarantee loans to help big businesses eliminate or reduce their dependency on gas. Banks will continue to be the lenders, but the government will guarantee 80% of each loan, allowing banks to offer more favourable rates. Businesses that use more than 1,000 gigajoules of gas a year will be eligible and have to cut their gas use by 15% while maintaining production. Finance Minister Nicola Willis says it will make moving away from gas more attractive and viable for businesses.
4: This is the government providing our backing, reducing the cost of this lending using our Crown guarantee. We're not pretending to be bankers, yeah, and we're not picking winners.
0: $48 million New Zealand dollars from the budget has been set aside to cover potential losses. In Australia, investigations are underway into a fatal shark attack in far north Queensland on Sunday. The ABC's Liz Gwynn reports.
5: Emergency services were called to the Hull Heads boat ramp south of Mission Beach. Officers say a 39-year-old man was attacked by a shark while spearfishing on a private charter boat at Kennedy Shoal. He suffered a critical head injury and was pulled from the water and died a short time later. Police say it's not yet clear how far out at sea the boat was or what type of shark was involved in the attack. The Department of Environment and Science will investigate and a report is being prepared for the coroner.
0: Australia's Jewish Security Organisation says the community had concerns about policing levels at the Bondi Hanukkah event on December 14 and that it passed those concerns on to New South Wales Police. Members of the security group have been giving evidence to the Royal Commission into anti-Semitism and social cohesion. Appearing under the pseudonym APB, the group's chief operating officer told counsel assisting Richard Lancaster about a phone conversation he had with police in the lead-up to the Bondi event about resourcing.
6: We were requesting that there be a static presence.
7: And what, to your recollection, did the operations inspector say to you?
6: His response to my recollection was that they do not believe a static presence is required based on the risk assessment they would have undertaken internally.
0: In sports, Parramatta Eels legend Luke Burt has been named as the assistant coach of the PNG Chiefs. Burt made 264 appearances for the Eels, scoring 124 tries to become their all-time leading try scorer. As a coach, he has held roles at the Eels, the Titans and the Burleigh Bears in the English Super League. He coached the Bears to the Premiership Trophy last season. PNG Chiefs General Manager of Football Michael Chamis says Luke Burt had an exceptional career as a player, but what excites them the most is what he has done as a coach. And European champion Spain will travel to next month's Football World Cup without any Real Madrid players for the first time. The 26-man squad includes eight players from La Liga champions Barcelona. That's your latest RNZ Pacific News and Sport. 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
8: Southwesterlies from around midday, easing this evening, 16. Te whanganui a Tara, Wellington, fine, high cloud today. Northerlies die out this morning, southerlies from afternoon, 15. Ōtautahi Christchurch gets cloudier, scattered rain from afternoon, clearing this evening, southwesterlies and 13. And Orthiporthy Dunedin, some morning rain, cloud breaks up this afternoon, southwest winds and a high of 12. It's 7 minutes past seven.
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10: We are delighted to have your company. Thank you for being with us. Businesses are welcoming the government's announcement of a crown-backed scheme unlocking about $1.2 billion in bank loans to reduce dependence on gas. In a pre-budget announcement yesterday, the government said it would guarantee 80% of loans to companies switching to alternative energy sources. It's hoped it will mean lower than usual interest rates for borrowers as some face the prospect of increasing gas prices and, of course, gas shortages. Alan McDonald is the head of advocacy and strategy at the EMA, the Employers Manufacturers Association, and he joins us now. Mōrena, Alan. Nice to have you with us. This is good news.
11: Yeah, it is, I think, John. The gas shortages in particular are biting faster than everyone was expecting. The fuel source is running out much quicker than predicted, and that's putting a lot of pressure on businesses who can't find gas or a gas contract, and their prices are rapidly escalating. So this will help with the transition.
10: So you've reported before specific examples of businesses that were actually about to run out of gas supply, right?
11: Yep, and it's still going on. One of our biggest users, as of a couple of weeks ago, didn't have a supply beyond the end of June. I think they might have fixed that. But, yeah, we've had several instances where people have just been weeks away from literally running out of their gas contract.
10: That plus increased prices. Okay, so that is a recipe for stress. Let's talk about how this is going to work. So commercial banks still determine who is creditworthy. So the same kind of criteria around loans?
11: Yeah, that's the discipline that you would expect. But then, of course, with the de-risking, with the 80% government backing, that may make them more predisposed to saying yes in some instances where perhaps the business, particularly smaller to medium ones, don't necessarily fit their very tight risk profiles.
10: Yeah, I'm interested. So $1.2 billion of loans, potentially, the government's talking about, but a default figure of only $48 million, which is a really low default rate. So what's the efficacy here? Because prima facie, most of these companies would have been able to get the loans anyway.
11: Well, yes, but then as you've mentioned, that 80% government backing kind of de-risks it a bit.
10: Yep, yep.
11: So they might be more inclined to take a softer view on those. So there'll be some that may not, they may just be sitting around the fringes of qualifying for one of those loans. This will get it over the line.
10: What's your message to banks?
11: Oh, I think the message from the banks has been quite clear from the government. The government expects them to get in behind this scheme. They've obviously been talking. They've obviously had those assurances. They'll still put the rigor behind it. That's why you've only got that $48 million allowance for defaults. But, you know, it will help businesses get some of those decisions across the line.
10: There is an expectation of lower interest rates. Have banks come to the party and said that will happen?
11: That's my understanding, yeah. That's what the minister said yesterday.
10: Okay, so this feels like a really significant capacity to transition. And I'm just looking at your statement that you put out yesterday. For many businesses, that may well assist their decisions to move to full electrification. To what extent do you think that businesses will just increasingly now embrace this possibility?
11: Oh, I think many of them were planning for that anyway, but they were planning for it over a longer period of time. And the very short, sharp reduction in gas supply has hastened those decisions. Decisions around energy tend to be long term. So, you know, they would have been planning for it, but now they've had to bring that planning forward. And they may not necessarily be cashed up to do that. So this scheme will help.
10: Can you explain to me, Alan, how this works? So electrification will be wonderfully embraced by everyone, I suspect. But for those who require very high process heat treatment, what will they be able to do? Is electrification there yet?
11: No, it's not. For example, one of those under stress businesses that I talked about, it does spun plastics or molded plastics, and they need really, really high heat.
10: Yeah.
11: And for them, gas, an alternative to gas wasn't yet available, but for them, because this loan scheme isn't fuel specific, they might be able to go for LNG if that goes ahead, for example. So, or they may be able to secure some of that rarer gas that's going around as others exit. But yeah, that's not there yet, but it's being developed. We know that in the electrification space, that there is work underway and has been some success in getting those very, very high heats, but that tech is still developing or is very expensive, so out of reach of some of those SME-type businesses.
10: Alan McDonald, who was the head of advocacy and strategy at the EMA, with a general sense that business is absolutely welcoming this announcement. Thank you so much for your time on Morning Report, 13 past 7.
8: Yes, and you are with Morning Report on RNZ National. There have been a number of house fires across the country in recent weeks. Two of them have been fatal. A Christchurch mother and her 3-year-old daughter died in a blaze. This was on the 14th of May. Another person was killed in a house fire in Auckland just 8 days later. That has prompted Fire and Emergency New Zealand to issue a reminder around fire safety. Community Education and Behaviour Change Manager Tom Ronaldson is with us now. Kia ora, good morning. Is it unusual or usual to see an increase in fires at this time of year?
12: Yeah, so as we come into the colder months, we see around a 17% increase in fires. And so it's really important that as we start heating our homes, there's a few more risks coming into our homes, people are diligent in making sure that they're putting measures in place to reduce the risk of fire happening.
8: Mm. So what are you seeing in terms of the measures people are taking to keep their houses warm?
12: So people just start using heaters that they're plugging into the wall, and what that means is that we can sometimes put things too close to that heater. So we want to make sure that people have at least a metre of clear space around their heaters as well as their fireplaces. So things like kindling should be stored well away from their fireplace to make sure that there is no chance of anything catching fire.
8: I see reports here of people using things even like barbecues to keep their to warm their houses. They're so desperate to keep warm and I guess looking for what they may see as a cheap option.
12: Look, we want to stress that people should use their appliances for their intended purpose. So in this case, if you're looking to heat your house, make sure that you are using a heater and you're using it properly.
13: What about fire alarms? Are people, how good are we at having the fire alarms and making sure they have batteries in them?
12: Yeah, so now we see that the majority of smoke alarms are 10-year photoelectric alarms, which means that we don't need to replace them. But that doesn't mean we don't need to test them. So people should be testing their smoke alarms at least once a month and also giving them a vacuum. The other thing is it's about making sure we have adequate coverage in the house. So what that means is having smoke alarms in every bedroom, living room and hallway so that no matter where the fire starts, we are going to be alert to it and we are going to be able to get out of the house.
13: Once a month. Okay, that is more frequent than I expected. Chimneys, are they proving a problem?
12: Yeah, we do see a slight increase in the number of chimney fires that happen over the winter as, you know, people start using their chimneys for the first time after the summer. So we want to make sure that people are getting their chimneys swept at least once a year. It's also a good opportunity to get your wood burner serviced as well. So making sure that we are putting in the care needed for these different items that we use to heat our houses.
13: What are you seeing in overall trends in house fires? Are we having more or fewer?
12: There hasn't been a noticeable spike in house fires. The 17% is what we see every year as we come into these colder months. So I guess the fact of the matter is that, you know, one house fire is too many. So we want to make sure that people are being really careful and aware of the risks in their homes.
13: Yeah, absolutely. But it seems we're not getting better either by that measure.
12: But we always can. So again, we want to make sure that people are putting the necessary steps in place to reduce the increase in to reduce the number of fires that we're seeing.
13: Yeah, when you or members of FENZ are out there dealing with these house fires and speaking with the families affected, what are they telling you? What are the main mistakes that people are making?
12: I don't have any data on what people are saying, but what we do see is that over these colder months, we see about a 29% increase in fires with items such as heaters too close to combustibles. So what that could be is that it could be laundry drying too close, or it could be in a bedroom too close to bedding. So what we want to make sure is that people, if you are looking to heat a bedroom, if there's not a meter of clear space that you can have that heater in, put it outside the door and keep the door open to allow that heat to come in. Additionally, if you're looking to dry clothes, making sure that they are well away from any heat source.
13: Good reminders. Thank you very much, Community Education and Behaviour Change Manager Tom Ronaldson from FENZ. It's 17 past 7.
10: Just going to look at traffic. This is not so much a traffic report as what sounds like a police incident impacting on traffic. Police say there are delays. This is in Tamaki Makaurau, Auckland, on the Mount Wellington Highway. Excuse me. The incident is between Te Horeta Road and Rowlands Avenue. It was reported to emergency services just after 6:30. There is disruption to traffic while emergency services work on a person who has been seriously injured. At this stage, the road remains open. However, motorists are really keenly advised to take other routes or expect delays.
13: 18 minutes past 7 now, you're with the Morning Report on RNZ National. Well, the fuel crisis is helping to drive bus passenger numbers in Auckland back to levels not seen in the city since back before COVID. Data from Auckland Transport shows a record number of bus trips in March, with high numbers persisting into April as well. Now, public transport advocates say the city and the government should be capitalising on the chance to make the change permanent. Here's our climate change correspondent, Kate Newton.
14: Thank you. They may not be as glamorous as Auckland's long-awaited city rail link, but every day buses carry hundreds of thousands of people to work and school in our biggest city. And recently, that number's grown. March is always the biggest month for Auckland's public transport network, but this year saw a new monthly record of 7.5 million trips on buses. Auckland Transport's public transport director, Richard Harrison, says the buses have continued to be busy.
15: What we saw this year is we hit mid-March, we had a very busy period as we expected, started to get quieter, and then just after the fuel prices started rising sharply, it jumped back up again, and it's stayed at a high level where we would have expected to drop.
14: The April data, which has just been released, shows a 6% increase from the same month last year. Mr. Harrison says weekend passenger numbers are especially high.
15: Which suggests to me that some people are starting to take those discretionary trips at the weekend by public transport as well. Maybe they're driving during the week and then at the weekend they're going, hey, well, let's use the bus instead, save a bit of our fuel costs.
14: In fact, bus passenger numbers are so strong they're finally back to pre-COVID levels, despite changes in working and commuting habits. Tim Welch, the director of Auckland University's urban planning program, says some of that is definitely coming from people getting out of their cars.
16: Traffic is likely down about 2.5%, so about 3 million fewer trips this April compared to last April across a sample of sites with traffic monitoring.
14: This bus passenger has noticed how busy buses have been recently.
17: A lot more patronage, and I think that's down to the fuel crisis as well.
14: This commuter moved here from London, where he was already in the habit of using public transport to get everywhere he needs.
18: I'm still bewildered that people drive into the city. There's a great bus network from certainly where I am in West Auckland. It's quick, it's easy.
14: Transport advocate and blogger Matt Lowry says Auckland has a very good all-day bus network that should be encouraged for all kinds of trips.
19: If we can get a significant chunk of people out of their cars and onto public transport, that will reduce pressure on fuel demand that can be used for people who don't have public transport options available.
14: Tim Welch says Auckland Transport and the government shouldn't let a good crisis go to waste.
16: If we don't use this time of heightened awareness of the cost of driving to enhance public transportation and cycling and walking options, then it's just naturally going to go back because people don't have that alternative.
14: He says continuing to improve frequency is important, along with adding more bus lanes and enforcing them properly.
16: If we want more people on the buses and more efficient public transport system, we've got to find a way to, at least on the busiest routes, get those buses out of traffic and moving along quicker.
14: Richard Harrison says Auckland Transport is looking at where it might be able to quickly introduce some extra bus lanes if the fuel crisis deepens. He says that would need council support, however, and the measures would only be temporary.
13: That was our climate change correspondent, Kate Newton. 21 minutes past seven now. Let's get to some of your feedback. A lot coming in on social media and our interview with Avonside Girls High School principal, Catherine Law. This text in says social media can be devastating for bullying. False accusations can be posted, false information, pictures of people out of context, one-sided loaded stories. There absolutely needs to be stricter constraints on the posting of anonymous content and unsubstantiated content. It is horrific for mental health.
10: Another person says, another listener says, our 13-year-old son was off sick yesterday. Despite me taking his phone off him, he managed to find it and pick it up 37 times. Of course, this is what that lawsuit in LA proved, right? That the social media, the apps are just brilliant at compelling you to return and return and return. Anyway, our listener says, I worked out he's been spending an average of 3 hours a day on Roblox. Today he's having a detox day and I'll be implementing more and more of them. I also think my husband and I will join him. I'd love to know if any other families do this. I know lots of other families will be experiencing precisely what your son is going through. Thank you for your feedback. 21 01 is the number to text. Speaking of feedback, this next interview is kind of in response to it. We never quite know what's going to get you going when you text 21 01 in great numbers and with great feeling, but yesterday it was cycles, bikes. You were torn. Pedestrians, pedal power, a hot topic for both sides in a battle for the pavement, and boy, it got you fired up. We covered the discussion about a proposed cyclist speed limit on shared pathways along Wellington's magnificent waterfront. And we did it with the sting, but we also did it with some other audio that I'm not sure we've got. We were flooded with feedback, including from cycling advocate Patrick Morgan, who thinks there should be a proper conversation about the issue. Patrick, you have cycled into RNZ in Wellington, haven't you? Cycled onto our into our office on the terrace?
20: John, I had to stop on the waterfront. There was a beautiful pink dawn over Days Bay. People were just standing there looking at it. It was a gorgeous time to ride into Wellington.
10: Yeah, that does sound pretty lovely. Okay, I'm being facetious here, Patrick, and I want everyone to know this, but did you hit any pedestrians or did any pedestrians abuse you?
20: No problems today.
10: Okay, so boy, oh boy, what's this kind of enmity about? What's going on? The feedback yesterday was, pitchforked out. What's happening, Patrick?
20: Unfortunately, you know, some politicians and media people have dragged cycling into the culture wars, but it's no surprise. People care about their streets. We need proper street designs that cater for the intended use. I'm really fed up with cyclists being blamed for poor street design.
10: In a sense, and you and I have discussed this before, in a sense we didn't change our streets, we just whack cycle lanes into already crowded corridors, right?
20: Yeah, unfortunately in some cities just putting a line on the footpath and calling it a shared path, it just doesn't cut the mustard. It might have worked when there were few people riding, but New Zealanders are embracing cycling. They love the fun, the convenience and, you know, the climate action that goes with riding a bike. So cities have to pull their finger and get up to speed to respond to public demand for proper separated bike lanes.
10: So we have literally done that. We've posted, we've painted a line on the footpath. We've called it a cycleway. People who, of course, have lived in that region, that area for years, are operating on muscle memory and are just wandering along in a world of their own anyway. That is a recipe for disaster at some level.
20: Look on the waterfront, on Oriental Bay, it's the front window of Wellington. People should be able to meander, linger, walk. It's normal human behaviour. What we don't need is forcing people on bikes and scooters to also share that space. So we need a proper protected bike lane around the Harbour Quays from the railway station to Oriental Bay. We deserve that protection.
10: In the meantime, should there be speed limits for cyclists?
20: Yeah, I mean, I think advisory signs are fine. I don't think we want to see the waterfront covered in signage. But I think, you know, I agree with the residents there. There is a case for setting an expectation of, say, 15 kilometres an hour when you're going through the busy patches there.
10: If you are getting along at a comfortable sort of speed, without going crazy, what sort of speed could you do comfortably on the flat?
20: Is it a northerly or a southerly, John?
10: The wind is at your back.
20: At your back. You know, 20, 25 kilometres an hour.
10: Okay.
20: That's a normal riding pace.
10: And so I am Dolly Daydream. I've just come to Wellington. I'm parked in one of those diagonal parks. I'm thinking, man, what a beautiful day. I've got an ice cream from the dairy across the road in Ori Bay, and I'm just walking over to stand and look at the view and think, what a city. And I'm going at no miles an hour, right?
20: Yep.
10: So, boy, oh boy, as a piece of design, it ain't great, is it?
20: Yeah, I mean, the street design needs to catch up with public behaviour, and as more and more people are getting on bikes and scooters, again, proper, well-designed bike lanes. Have you been out to Miola Road in Point Chev?
10: Yeah, I walk the dog in the dog park there, so I know it really well.
20: Okay, it's pretty good, isn't it? What about Te Ara Ki Uta Ki Tai, the Glen Innes to Tamaki Path?
10: I don't know that one.
20: It's pretty nice. Go and check that one out, John. We can do these things properly. The new path to Aratupua, Petone to Nauranga, it was rammed on the weekend. It's so popular.
10: Yes, how's that going?
20: It's an instant success, John. There were around 12,000 people there on the opening weekend, and at times it got pretty crazy, but I think things will settle down as people, you know, learn the etiquette of that path.
10: These
20: you
10: are know, fantastic
20: pedestrians
10: examples.
20: On the seaside, people on bikes on the rail side. It works.
10: Yeah, these are fantastic examples. But boy, there has been expensive construction both there and at Miola Reef, right?
20: Wait, John. Te Aratupua is a seaside resilience project with the shared path on top. I'm really fed up with people pretending that all the money goes into cycleways.
10: You sounded slightly defensive then, and I just wonder, have you just had a gutsful of kind of being vilified?
20: Yeah, like I say, unfortunately cycling has part of the culture wars these days. I think that's really irresponsible of people doing that. Everyone deserves safe streets to be able to get around easily and conveniently. And look, if you want some magic in your life, get on your bike, go outside, watch that sunset in Wellington. It's the best way to start your day.
10: Yeah, are you in Newtown? Where are you? Where do you live?
20: In Newtown.
10: Yeah, so what did it take to cycle in from Newtown via Ori Bay? That wouldn't be the line you would go if you were trying to get there quickly. So did you take the scenic route this morning?
20: So, yeah, I mean, I'm not really obsessed with speed here. You want to go somewhere where it's really pleasant to ride. So I took a ramble through the waterfront. I had to stop and take photos. It was so gorgeous there.
10: and what does it feel like when you are doing that?
20: It just feels relaxing.
10: Yeah. Okay, what's your message to pedestrians who are texting us in grumpy numbers saying, get out of my way, cyclists?
20: Yeah, let's not get into the blame game here. It's not the Hunger Games out there. We're all kind of struggling to get around. But of course, people on bikes need to look where they're going and show respect. I'm really clear on that. But shared paths are no solution for a busy route in a city.
10: Yeah, I suspect everyone would agree with that. Patrick Morgan, thank you so much for cycling in and joining us. I'm envious of the view you enjoyed on the way in. It is 29 minutes past seven.
13: And you're with Morning Report on RNZ National. That feedback coming in thick and fast on that, so we will get to that shortly. Still to come on Morning Report, what are the top issues that New Zealanders are worried about and how might they play out in this week's budget? Our political editor, Joe Moyer, joins us at 7:45.
10: And Dame Jules Top, I don't know if you've been talking about your favourite Top Twins characters. I do think mine are Camp Leader and Camp Mother, but everything they did was kind of magical in some way. Well, actor Karen O'Leary, who was inspired by them, loved them and worked with them, is coming in to talk about Dame Jules Top.
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8: The Employers and Manufacturers Association says its members are under severe pressure with gas shortages biting faster than expected. The government has announced a new scheme allowing businesses to secure low-interest loans to help a transition away from gas. The association's head of advocacy, Alan McDonald, told Morning Report the help couldn't come soon enough and will likely see businesses bring forward plans to electrify. He says small to medium businesses stand to benefit the most from the scheme. A women's safety group says making stalking a criminal offence will improve safety for victims. A new law introduced today can see perpetrators imprisoned for up to 5 years. Leonie Morris from the Coalition of Safety for Women and Children told the programme relevant agencies will need to be trained to ensure stalkers are held to account. An RNZ investigation has revealed $1 million in political donations from people and entities linked to fast-track project applications since 2022. The Fast Track Approvals Act was part of the coalition agreement between the National Party and New Zealand First. 7 of 23 approved Fast Track projects have donations associated with them, and almost 90% of the donations went to the two parties. Donations made to political parties are not considered to be a conflict of interest for ministers. A person is seriously hurt, and Auckland drivers are being warned to expect delays over what the police are calling an incident. Emergency services have been at Mount Wellington Highway near Te Horeta Road and Rollins Avenue since about 6:30 this morning. The highway remains open, but commuters are being told to expect delays and to take alternative routes. The Retirement Commission says average KiwiSaver balances are just over $41,000, up more than 11% year on year. But its data shows women's balances lag behind men's, and about a third of members have a balance of less than $10,000. That's the news. Towns and cities weather now with Met Service. Kai Thaya becoming fine today in a high of 20. Whangarei, morning cloud clearing, 18. Auckland, sunny with high clouds, 17 degrees. Hamilton, morning low cloud or fog and then fine, 16. Tauranga and Whakatane, both sunny by afternoon, 17 for Whakatane. Tauranga, 18. Rotorua and Taupō, possible morning fog or low cloud clearing to fine, 15. Gisborne, fine apart from early fog, evening cloud as well though, 18. Napier and Hastings, a mainly fine day, cloud this evening. Napier, 19, 18 in Hastings. Tomaru Nui, morning fog clears to fine, 16. New Plymouth and Whanganui becoming fine, 18. Palmerston North, morning cloud clearing, 17. Kapiti and Levin, sunny by afternoon, 18. Masterton starts fine and then gets cloudier, 17. Wellington cloud clears this morning, returns this evening, 15. Blenheim high cloud lowering this afternoon with a chance of a shower, 18. Nelson fine, high cloud, 17. Westport and Greymouth a few showers and then fine breaks from afternoon. Westport 16, Greymouth 15. Hokitika a few showers, 15. In Kaikoura, high cloud, lowers in the afternoon and brings a few showers, 17 degrees. Christchurch and Ashburton mostly cloudy, scattered rain from afternoon, clearing this evening. 13 in Christchurch, 11 for Ashburton. Timaru, Oamaru, Wānaka and Queenstown mostly cloudy, some morning and early afternoon rain. Timaru 11, Oamaru 12, 10 in Wānaka, 9 in Queenstown. Alexandra, rain for a while this morning and afternoon, high of 8. Dunedin and Invercargill both have rain clearing this morning as cloud breaks up, highs of 12. It's 26 minutes to 8.
10: Thank you so much, Nicola. Let's go to the markets. Corin Dan, our business editor. Beautiful day in Wellington, I'm hearing.
1: Yes, it's been lovely and still for, well, relatively still over the last wee while. We'll take the autumn leaves. They're looking pretty good.
10: Yeah, lovely. Okay. What's happening?
1: Well, we have a quiet day, really, on US markets. They're closed for Memorial Day. Some of the European markets were closed as well. But we have seen trading in oil, and it's been pretty significant with the mood being that this deal in Iran is making progress.
10: Yeah.
1: So we've got 7% falls for both those key indexes. You've got Brent crude at $96 a barrel. It was only a couple of days ago it was up around 110, 114. Yeah. So it's come off pretty quick, as it does. We'll wait and see. West Texas, of course, which is the US crude, that is also down to $89 a barrel. The currency market, the New Zealand dollar buying 58.7 US cents, fairly stable this morning. 81.79 against the Australian, 43.46 pence, 50.43 euro cents, 93.28 yen, and 3.98 yuan, the Chinese currency. Gold, we've got $4,570 US dollars an ounce. That's up $61. So it's wait and see, really, until yeah, this deal is done. It seems markets are optimistic, at least.
10: Do you have a favourite Top Twins character, Corin? Are you
1: The Kens, I would say.
10: Yeah, the Kens.
1: I really enjoyed the, I can't remember the name of the song that they wrote as part of their protests on the nuclear issue in the Pacific.
10: Yeah.
1: The stunning song, that one, the Tereo song.
10: Yeah.
1: Which seems to have become a standard and is just gorgeous.
10: Yeah, Moana Maniapoto was talking about that yesterday.
1: Yes,
10: that's
1: the one.
10: Okay, we're going to talk about the tops, Jules in particular, with Karen O'Leary in about 20 minutes. Thanks, Corin. It's 24 minutes to 8.
13: That's time to catch up on Sport with Nathan. Hi there, Nathan.
21: Hello, how are you?
13: Very well. We've got a game changer that actually is a game changer, changing the game at the French Open, tennis.
21: Not one of those things in a meeting that this is a game changer, everybody.
13: it's really not.
21: Yeah, it's really not. It's the weather. And we're talking about the French Open there at Roland Garros, of course, on the clay court, because it's what it does atmospherically has actually changed the game. So as you've heard, the weather is really hot over there. 33 degrees is what it's peaking at every day in Paris. I just had a look. Currently, it's 28 degrees for them on a 9 o'clock on a Monday night. It's not very not very cooling. So what's happened is it's normally the Australian Open and the US Open that tend to be the really hot ones. So they have weather protocols that are involved, but they don't normally have these for Wimbledon or for the French Open, because at this time of the year it's not supposed to be this hot. So players have been putting, you know, the good old bag of ice around the neck to try and stay cool. The most popular people at the event are the workers that come on, and they, because it's clay, quite often it can get a bit dusty, so they have to spray it down with water, and they've become as popular as the person with the t-shirt gun at basketball games, because the crowd are going, please, please, so they'll hose a bit of the court and then spray the crowd, so that's quite good. So they quite like that. But one of the Australian players, Daria Kasatkina, she won her first round match, and she said, look, you can be going along. She said, you can suddenly just get out of the bench, and you feel your focus just drop. So it's a battle which you also have to win, whoever adapts best to the game's conditions.
13: Yeah.
21: But it's not just how hot it is, because apparently with this weather, the ball flies through the air faster. And as Angus Schwantek was saying, well, the heat on the court, it sort of bakes it a bit. So it means that the balls bounce harder and faster.
13: Yeah.
21: So it actually does make for a different game. You know, Alex Mickelson, because there's been a few, Alex de Minaur, the Australians, going, nah, love it when it's hot, and so does Alex Mickelson of the US. He won his first round match, and he said, look, suits us, suits anyone with a big serve, big forehand, big ground game, love it. So that's what we've got. So it's a much quicker French Open than we have seen before. Changing
13: interesting,
21: the game.
13: Yeah. Physics. There you go. Yeah. Now, there's a job going in Australia.
21: Yes, so jump onto your job-seeking websites if you are interested in rugby league. The NRL boss has stood down. Andrew Abdo, who's the CEO of the NRL, he's announced, he said, I'm off, I'm going to tennis, is what he's doing. So he's going to pick up the same role at Tennis Australia. He's going to leave the role, he'd leave today if he could, but he's going to stay on till July the 15th, because they're at very key moments for broadcast deals. And also, too, the NRL is trying to buy the Super League at the moment up north. So it says here, Mr. Abdo will remain in the role until the 15th of July to ensure a smooth transition. And basically, the chairman, Peter Valandis, will take over and run the thing. He'll be the big boss up until then, until they get a new appointment. And Mitchell Moses, in doubt for State of Origin opener, has got a hamstring issue that played out yesterday. So they've brought in the Bulldogs 5'8", Ethan Strange, into the New South Wales camp because, of course, State of Origin tomorrow night.
13: Oh, is it tomorrow night already? Okay, I've got no idea if that's good news or bad news, but all the best to Ethan and his teammates and to you, Nathan. Thank you.
21: His legs.
13: 20, all parts of his legs here.
2: Malala mare ho eki pe malala re to to pe ko flipo modulalo mo ngo ngo a ho to si te ko ni mo fulma o no me wa fe wa no ku fo to mai me he pura nga nu sila ha pa anga ye ta ha po ni ma piliona ko no 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

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We are now closing on this frequency. To continue hearing us, please retune to 15720 kHz in the 19 metre band. Once again, retune now to 15720 kHz in the 19 metre band. This is New Zealand.

0: RNZ Pacific News and Nisan Bolavinaka. I'm Selmanu Ulalima Maite Evam Tsar Fame. Fiji's election campaign period has officially kicked off, although an election date has still not been announced. The Electoral Commission announced the campaign commencement yesterday. Johnny Blades reports.
1: Fiji's Prime Minister is yet to announce the date for the general election, but it must be held between August the 7th this year and February 6th next year. However, an indication of the date may come soon with the issuance of the election writ. At its earliest, the writ could be issued on June 24th, which would indicate an August 7th election. The Electoral Commission has urged all political parties, candidates, supporters and members of the public to campaign peacefully, truthfully and in accordance with the law.
0: Guam's National Power Company is estimating $10 million in damages and operations costs after April's super typhoon Sinlakum. Last week, the Guam Power Authority reported the $10 million included $2.7 million in expenses incurred due to Sinlakum's passage near Guam and more than $7 million in damages. Pacific Daily News reports the authority's general manager saying they were back delivering about 99% of regular energy demand for Guam by April 23rd. Meanwhile, the grid in Saipan in the northern Marianas, which was hit directly by the storm, was providing just over half of its normal load to customers as of May 19th. The chairman of Air Kiribati says the airline has yet to feel any fuel cost increase due to the country's low-level consumption, but he expects the impact to hit soon. Kevin Rawatsu says the government and Kiribati Oil Company are negotiating with suppliers, but so far fuel is the same price because suppliers view Kiribati's demand as minimal. Islands Business reports Mr. Rawatsu also saying Kiribati definitely needs more visitors, but resources are limited and more hotels must be built before visitor numbers can grow meaningfully. A Samoan Chinese Pākehā author says his new fantasy book provides a type of character he didn't have as a 10-year-old in love with reading. Kenneth Chapman says growing up he loved a series like Harry Potter, but those fantasy worlds were different to the mixed-race Polynesian family he came from. His book Lonesay and the Mystery of Origin Grove places a Polynesian character in a fantasy world. He says for him it's not a massive cultural emphasis, just an idea of pure representation at a base level, and that these kinds of people can exist in a world where people have special abilities.
2: When you're a 10-year-old kid and you're in love with reading, you're not really, or at least I wasn't, you know, thinking about representation and relatability on that kind of cultural level, but it was more as an adult thinking back and going, it never even occurred to me that there would be a Polynesian character in a book like the ones that I was reading.
0: New Zealand's energy minister says loans to help businesses using more than 1,000 gigajoules of gas a year transition to other power sources will help secure the country's energy supply. Banks will continue to be the lenders, but the government will guarantee 80% of each loan, allowing banks to offer more favourable rates. Energy Minister Simeon Brown says with the gas fields reducing and the price increasing, businesses need support.
3: This government is incredibly aware of the challenges being faced by these businesses, and this policy is about ensuring that we provide support so we can protect those businesses and protect those jobs.
0: Businesses would have to cut their gas use by 15% while maintaining production. Meanwhile, Greenpeace says the new scheme is a good thing, but should have happened years ago. Greenpeace's executive director, Russell Norman, says it's 2 years too late and the government wasted their time pretending fossil gas was the answer. The coalition government last year repealed the 2018 ban on new offshore oil and gas exploration. Dr. Norman says the ban was important in setting a decarbonisation pathway for the country, and the government spent two unsuccessful years trying to go back. In Australia, investigations are underway into a fatal shark attack in far north Queensland on Sunday. The ABC's Liz Gwynn reports.
4: Emergency services were called to the Hull Heads boat ramp south of Mission Beach. Officers say a 39-year-old man was attacked by a shark while spearfishing on a private charter boat at Kennedy Shoal. He suffered a critical head injury and was pulled from the water and died a short time later. Police say it's not yet clear how far out at sea the boat was or what type of shark was involved in the attack. The Department of Environment and Science will investigate and a report is being prepared for the coroner.
0: In world news, Pope Leo has warned that artificial intelligence poses potentially existential risks to humanity and should not be used to concentrate power in the hands of just a few people. In his first encyclical, a document intended to guide church leaders, he asked for more to be done to reduce AI's impact on the environment and warned against using the technology for military purposes.
5: Artificial intelligence needs to be disarmed. The word is strong, I know, but deliberately chosen because this moment needs words capable of attracting attention, awakening consciences, and indicating paths forward for humanity.
0: In sports, Moana Pacifica fans received a special acknowledgement from the team on Saturday as they packed the North Harbour Stadium to witness the team's final Super Rugby Pacific home game. Head coach Fa'alongo Tana Umanga says their fans are special and the team wanted to repay that by their performance, despite narrowly losing 33-31.
6: Man, they turn up all the time, you know, every week for us. You know, we've never got a home game, and that doesn't go unnoticed from us. And again, that was something that we speak about, and we just want to acknowledge that too. I think that was just really an opportunity for us to give back to them.
0: Fans told RNZ Pacific they would miss Moana Pacifica if the side were not to return to Super Rugby Pacific in 2027. And Mexico's president, Claudia Sheinbaum, has agreed to allow Iran to be based in the country during the Football World Cup, claiming the United States was unwilling to host them. Iran were originally given Tucson, Arizona as their World Cup base, with all three of their matches scheduled to take place in the US, including their opening game against New Zealand in LA. That's your latest RNZ Pacific News and Sport. For more stories, go to rnz.co.nz/Pacific.
7: Salo Falava, this is Pacific Waves from RNZ Pacific. I'm Susana Suiswuki. Coming up.
8: Three in hell, Ashan, we'll sit here and support you guys because we love what you do for us and for our people.
7: Emotional fans celebrate Moana Pacifica's last home game. Also, the importance of Pacific voices in deep sea mining regulations, and
9: it's massive for the city, for the fans. You know, they're so loyal and they always turn up in their numbers.
7: Auckland FC make Oceania football history at Eden Park. Moana Pacifica's future as a franchise may be pending. But for fans gathered in Auckland for their last home game on Saturday, the pride and connection to the team remained stronger than ever. Supporters packed the stands through rain and shine this year, backing a side they say represents more than just rugby. Coco Lance was there.
10: It was almost a fairy tale finish for Moana in what could well have been their last game in front of their home fans on Saturday. But their 5-point lead in the 77th minute, courtesy of a Patrick Pellegrini kicked penalty, was snuffed out by a Jock Campbell try at the death to break Pacific hearts. The visitors winning 33-31, continuing what has been a dismal season for the men in blue, who have only managed one win so far. However, for fans like Jotham Kellett, it is unfathomable that this may be the end of Moana Pacifica.
11: Come on, we've got to be back here next season.
12: Surely.
10: Ama Morsese says the loyalty from supporters runs deep, no matter the conditions.
8: Three in hell, Ashan, we'll sit here and support you guys because we love what you do for us and for our people.
10: Louisa Tipene Opitaya says she and her whānau have supported the team since the very beginning, including Moana Pacifica's historic first win during the COVID era.
13: We're so proud, yeah, proud to be fans of Moana Pasifika. We were there when they won their first game against the Hurricanes, and it was a real highlight, like, of our lives. We could say that we were there. It was during COVID. There was only 200 people allowed in the stadium. We were there. We lost our voices, couldn't talk for a week. But, you know, we want to support our team as much as we can. We know that they give their all every week, and so we want to be behind them as well.
10: And Holina van Edekinga, who spoke to us as Moana scored a try, says the flag waving, cheers and beaming faces are exactly why Moana Pasifika remains a unique franchise who has brought pride to the Pacific community.
14: Me being like half Pacific and myself kind of gives me a bit of pride that, you know, just to see a few of the Island Brothers out there playing and just seeing them perform the way they did, especially last year. Yeah, just moments like this, really. It just brings a lot of pride into the community. Yeah.
10: And Kellett has some final words of inspiration for Moana. The impact goes far beyond rugby, inspiring fans of all ages to get amongst the culture and the sport.
15: Keep your heads held high, boys. You've played great. There's so many kids out here who look up to you guys. You're great inspiration. And we all love you. You're fantastic.
10: The loyalty of their fans is not taken for granted by outgoing head coach Fa'alongo Tana Umanga, who acknowledged just how special they are, saying they really wanted to win this one for the fans.
6: Man, they turn up all the time, you know, every week for us. You know, we never got a home game, and that doesn't go unnoticed from us. And again, that was something that we speak about, and we just wanted to acknowledge that too. I think that was just really an opportunity for us to give back to them.
10: The focus now for Moana Pasifika is their final match this Saturday against the Brumbies at Geo Stadium in Canberra. Talks between New Zealand Rugby, the current owners, Pasifika Medical Association, and potential buyers interested in saving the club are ongoing.
7: The head of the UN body mandated to develop regulations for seabed mining in international waters says Pacific countries are playing a big role in shaping the regulations that will govern the future industry. International Seabed Authority Secretary General Letitia Cavallo was in Fiji last week conducting training for Pacific countries on what it means to be a sponsoring state of a potential seabed mining company. Kuroi Hawkins reports.
16: There's great interest from the likes of China and the United States in polymetallic nodules found on the deep seabed in parts of the Pacific Ocean's international waters. These nodules are rich in minerals such as copper, cobalt, and nickel, highly valued in modern tech, but it remains uncertain how damaging mining them would be to the marine environment. Leticia Carvalho says the Pacific is very important to the International Seabed Authority process of developing rules for mining, given the strong country positions both for and against.
17: Some of them are really close to the idea of mining in the deep sea outside of national jurisdiction. Others are very much attached to the environmental safeguards and cautious about this activity. Therefore, this region has a big role in shaping the regime.
16: Leticia Carvalho says she respects the opposing views Pacific countries have on the potential future industry. In Fiji, she met with representatives of Pacific Islands foreign member countries and civil society organizations. She says these are sovereign positions and her role is not to judge, but rather to facilitate dialogue.
17: And that's why I'm here for capacity building, training, bringing my team to support these countries to better understand how they can make decisions internally and how they can sit at the table with others to find consensus in the multilateral space.
16: She also acknowledged there were some civil society complaints about exclusion from the training, but she clarified that the list of participants was constructed based on the relevance of the subject matter.
17: So this training was particularly formulated to get government officials more enlightened about the responsibilities and how to make deals with contractors and investors.
16: Ms. Carvalho says some representatives of civil society networks were present as observers, but it was not possible to invite everyone. Before she left Fiji, Ms. Carvalho did meet with a group of civil society representatives. She says it was good for her to hear their concerns firsthand.
17: They still see a big gap in their participation and their voices to be heard in the decision making. It was very enlightening for me to see that there is still work to be done in this region to make sure that communities can really engage and shape and influence decision making.
16: The Secretary General says she encourages all Pacific Island countries, regardless of their stance on deep sea mining, to participate fully in the International Seabed Authority meetings and make use of this historic opportunity to develop the proper regulations for an industry before it actually begins.
7: Auckland FC are the inaugural champions of the OFC Pro League, the Oceania Football Confederation's first ever professional league. The home team defeated South Melbourne 2-1 at Eden Park on Sunday. Tiana Hexton was at the grand final.
18: Daniel Norman's smacker floated over South Melbourne's goalkeeper, putting Auckland up 1-0 in the first half, before substitute Matt Ellis slotted one home in the second. South Melbourne came back with one goal of their own, with Yuki Uchida heading the ball into the back of the net in the 97th minute. But that proved too little too late, as Auckland FC and their fans celebrated winning the inaugural title. Captain Taz Mertikoudis was grinning from ear to ear.
9: Oh, super stoked. Like, it's a grand final. I don't know what to say. It's something I've never done before. I've never won a grand final in my senior career, so it's a first for me at 27. Time was sort of running out, I felt, so I'm really, really stoked for all the hard work everyone put in.
18: Auckland FC head coach Luke Cassidy says the win means so much to everybody involved.
19: You know, this was just so important to us today. Everyone in the Pro League team, we've worked so hard in a short space of time, I just couldn't be more happy for everybody.
18: It was a triple celebration for the Kiwis. On top of winning the inaugural OFC Pro League trophy, they earned the right to represent OFC at the FIFA Intercontinental Cup later this year. The victory was made even more special by the fact the club's first team had won the A-League final, beating Sydney FC 1-0 the night before. Taz Mertikoudis says these are achievements Auckland can be proud of.
9: It's massive for the city, for the fans. You know, they're so loyal and they always turn up in their numbers. But really, really stoked for the city.
18: For South Melbourne FC, although they were defeated, they were still proud of their performance throughout the inaugural season. Captain Marko Jankovic says the experience has been of great value to the team.
20: The ability to travel and play football in different countries, connect with communities that, you know, you definitely wouldn't have just playing in NPL in Australia. It's great to have the opportunity to get really close to my teammates, get to know them better. And as disappointing as this is, I think we can learn a lot from the time we've spent together.
18: Reflecting on the season, the Aussies head coach says the quality of football played has only grown since the first round kicked off in February. Sinisa Kohadzic looks forward to seeing teams from across the region continue to learn off each other.
21: When the league started, it didn't start off well in regards to quality of the competition, but as the competition's finished, everyone got better, and now everyone understands where this is going. Hopefully, you know, these island nations can learn from Auckland, can learn from us.
18: He wants to see the OFC Pro League taken more seriously.
21: Professionalism is not an easy step. Needs a commitment of resources and needs a commitment of players, and hopefully everyone understands now that this is a serious competition.
18: Auckland's Luke Cassidy echoed his sentiments, saying the league has given players a platform to grow professionally.
22: The opportunities that are being created for players, coaches, staff, admin staff is phenomenal. I think we've seen throughout this league the growth in all of the teams and the improvement in the level of football across the whole region. So, yeah, brilliant. Long may it continue.
18: Individual awards were also presented at the grand final, with Auckland FC winning three. The Fair Play Award as the most disciplined team of the competition, the Golden Glove was claimed by goalkeeper Oscar Mason, and the best player of the tournament was awarded to Daniel Norman. But Vanuatu United blocked Auckland from making a clean sweep, with Alex Samuel winning Golden Boot for most goals. the talismanic forward, racking up 11 goals this season, Samuel says earning the award means a lot.
1: It means everything to me, you know, growing up dreaming of playing in the big stages and also, you know, getting this kind of award, it means a lot to me, it means everything to me, so I'm proud of myself.
18: He says having a professional league in Oceania and seeing Pacifica players succeed is a dream come true for the region.
1: I think this league gives us hope, especially to the younger ones, to, you know, anyone can make it in anything in life.

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1: Well, the story of our first guest this Saturday morning is almost unimaginable. Christine Dawood lost her husband, Shahzada, and 19-year-old son, Suleiman, in 2023 when they were diving to the wreck of the Titanic on board the doomed Titan submersible. Initially, a rescue mission was launched when communication was lost with the sub. And in a media frenzy, the world watched the harrowing tragedy unfold in real time, counting down the 96 hours worth of oxygen on board. Well, Christine, a psychologist and philanthropist, had given up her seat on the Titan for her son. And Christine joins us now. Kia ora, good morning. Thank you for being with us.
2: Good morning.
1: You almost went on the Titan submersible. Why was it that you gave up your spot for your son?
2: Because Suleiman loved being with his dad and they loved doing trips together.
1: Going to the
2: creating memories.
1: Mm. Yeah, going to the Titanic must have been absolutely the trip of a lifetime. When did you first find out that diving to the wreck was even possible?
2: It was during COVID and I saw an ad on Instagram and didn't even believe it. Asked my travel agent if that is real because it looked fake. And they said, yeah, it's possible. And they connected us with the people at Ocean Gate.
1: What was it about the Titanic that had so captured your family?
2: We went to the 100-year anniversary of the sinking of the Titanic. We went to the exhibition, and it was just a really well-done exhibition. And since then, there was just, yeah, interest in there.
1: So you end up being able to book this trip. Tell me about how that came about.
2: What do you mean? After I booked with the travel agent?
1: Yeah, you booked it with the travel agent. I think you had to wait some time before you were actually able to make the journey?
2: Yeah, simply because it was COVID and we didn't want to be kind of trapped on a ship with other people who might get the, you know, get the virus. And therefore, and then Suleiman turned 18 and then the next year we went because he was so excited that he would wanted to go.
1: Tell me about the journey getting out to the right part of the North Atlantic. You were on board a ship called the Polar Prince. What was that like?
2: Quite rustic. I think I haven't been in a bunk bed since my student days. So that was definitely interesting. So quite a rustic wooden bunk bed where I hit my head more than once.
1: And ahead of the dive, what sort of spirits were they in? What sorts of things were they talking about and wanting to do or looking forward to seeing as part of this journey?
2: So Shahzada had his camera with him. He was an avid photographer. He loved taking pictures of nature and animals and birds. So for him, this was a good opportunity to hopefully catch some of the fish as well, and obviously of the wreck itself. And Suleiman took his Rubik's cube and wanted to do a record down there to solve the Rubik's cube at the biggest depth.
1: Tell us a little bit about the submersible itself. It had a pretty big window that you were going to be able to see out of, but also be able to take photographs as well. Tell us, what did it look like?
2: Well, it was like a cyclops. It was just a big round window with, I think, plexiglass, and so it also magnified a little bit. And so it only one person per at a time could really sit in front of it to take pictures. And so I'm sure they must have argued on who will be the first one to take the pictures.
1: As they climbed aboard, tell me about those, what turned out to be the final moments that you saw them.
2: Shazada gave me a big, big smile, and Suleiman was listening to people around him, following instructions, and was giving me a shy smile. And then they went on the Zodiac and drove to the platform where the submersible was held.
1: What was the first indication that you began to realise that things were not going according to plan?
2: Well, when they lost comms and, when they lost communication. That was obviously the first indication.
1: What did you think when you first heard that?
2: It was said so flippantly that I didn't quite realize it at that time. So it took a moment for me to register. And then I went up to the bridge to check what's actually going on. And then they confirmed that they lost communication.
1: But that in itself was not unusual or worrying initially?
2: Everybody thought that they're just stuck and that they're going to come back up.
1: So at that stage, what was going through your head?
2: Well, praying that they come up and that they will be found, that they will have the wits and the experience to come up on their own before we even need the rescue, because the rescue distances were very vast and everything took a very long time. So I was hoping that they would manage it somehow to lose weight and just come back up.
1: But things change, and the sub was declared officially missing. What was it like when you heard that piece of news?
2: Like a gut punch. That was quite a surreal. Yeah. I don't wish anybody to be told ever that their loved ones are missing.
1: Is it a bit like an avalanche coming towards you? You can see it, but you can't quite feel it yet.
2: That came later. That it is you're standing on that cliff, right? And you see the devastation coming towards you, but you don't want. Well, you're trapped, and all you want is to get out, but you have nowhere to go.
1: And you were literally trapped because you're on board the ship, on board the Polar Prince. Who else is on the ship? And give us a flavour of what it was like to be on the ship.
2: Well, there was the Ocean Gate crew, and then there was obviously the crew from the ship itself, from the Polar Prince. And it was a very... The people were very kind, and they were very caring, to be honest. So it was, how to describe it? It was almost like the people who were with us, they were seasoned people on the ocean. So their perception of a crisis is very different than maybe a regular person. They you know, when you're on the ocean and the weather comes in, then they have to deal with it if they want to or not. So they were, the majority was very calm and very empathetic. So there was no panic on that ship. So it felt all the way, it was tense and it was intense, but all in all, it was still calm because everybody was focusing.
1: What was some of the best advice that you were given as you were on the ship and as the minutes began to stretch into hours?
2: On the ship. Okay, on the ship, I think the best advice was to not look at the media and social media. And I immediately closed down my social media and I switched off all my notifications so I didn't look at the media.
1: Did you realize already at that point that this was a story that the media was following along at the same time?
2: Well, I became aware of it because I was obviously in contact with the family and with the rest of the family and with my friends, and they obviously mentioned it, but I tried to stay away as much as I could.
1: You're listening to RNZ National this morning. Our guest is Christine Daywood, who's written a book called 96 Hours, A Wife and Mother's Desperate Search for the Lost Titan Sub. We're talking about the Titanic dive and the catastrophic happenings, how it went so badly wrong. You're a psychologist. I was interested in the book, Christine, that you put some of your training to good use. Tell me a little bit about how you began to introduce some psychological techniques to help people as this search unfolded.
2: Well, I guess the first thing one is like when a crisis hit, my to go to is helping others. So that helps me, and therefore I try to help others in the crisis. And one of the techniques was breathing techniques, mindfulness, meditations, and these sort of things, because breathing in itself can be very calming. It can reduce your heart rate. It can reduce the anxiety you feel, and therefore it can be very helpful for you to think clearer. And obviously we all needed to keep a clear head in order to, well, try to get them up.
1: As those hours began to stretch out and stack up, how did the search unfold, and how was the atmosphere on the boat beginning to become more tense?
2: I mean, obviously, like the more hours passed, we were all aware that the oxygen was reducing, right? So the 96 hours, like the title of my book, is obviously those 96 hours of oxygen they had initially. And I mean, there are many techniques where you can also, through breathing and through medication they had on board, you could have hopefully extended those hours, but these were the initial hours. And the more passed, the more we became aware that it's crucial that we get them up, because they were, well, we were fearing that they were slowly suffocating.
1: What was going through your head about how your husband and son would be faring if they were indeed trapped on this submersible?
2: It was awful. It was terrible. It was absolutely, yeah. Those are not pretty thoughts. I mean, I was very worried, and I went into a very dark place. And tried to compartmentalize, but didn't quite work.
1: Take us into the moment when you realized that they weren't going to come back, if you can.
2: We were sitting in one of the rooms on the ship, and the Coast Guard told us that a catastrophic event happened, and yeah, needless to say that these are like one of my two hated words now. So that was just absolutely devastating. But in a way also, at least we knew what happened. At least we knew that we can get them up now, but unfortunately not the way we wanted them to get up.
1: Was there anything that you were able to take comfort in at that time?
2: We received a lot of kindness. We received a lot of prayers. People messaging us that they were praying, even through the whole rescue situation. People were sending prayers and messages that they're thinking of them, and just wonderful words, comforting words, and after as well. There were a few nasty comments here or there, but the majority of people were very, very kind, and I felt very, very blessed that there are a lot of good people who supported us, and that there was a lot of love around us.
1: I'm really sorry about what happened to your husband and your son, and also then what happened to your family, because these things don't happen in isolation.
2: No. Mm-hmm.
1: You had to pack their bags to leave the ship. Finding yourself in what you call the after. What can you tell us about the experience of the early days, weeks of the grief? And grieving for two very close but very different relationships.
2: Very different. Very different. One of the challenges was because everybody just put them together. And so it was very difficult to grieve for one and not the other, because they were everywhere. They were mentioned together, but there were two people. There were just not one person. And well, coming off the ship was really, really hard, and it was really... I mean, on the one hand, as I said, the family was there, and I was so grateful that somebody else then was just like organizing stuff that I didn't have to think about, you know, I don't know, going somewhere. I just had to follow. Don't think. I was numb. I was so numb, and everything was a blur. I mean, thinking back, everything is like a black hole, right? I mean, there was just so much pain that it was difficult to remember anything, really. And yet I had a lot of people around me who really supported us, and I will be forever grateful for that.
1: Yeah, how do you begin to put a life together in this circumstance? How do you come to terms with this? Do you come to terms with this?
2: Not really. I don't think that I will ever come to terms with it. But so I also don't like the term moving on, because that implies that you leave something behind. But I prefer to say I'm moving forward with them, because they will always be in my heart, right? So, and I'm like, I'm moving with them, and then in their names and with them in my heart, I'm trying to now build something new, something I hope they would be proud of, to help others. Trying to create a healing center for trauma and loss to help other people who experienced similar. Just, I had a lot of help. I had a lot of support. I had a lot of love. But I also know that a lot of people are not as fortunate. And I just want to create a safe haven for people to arrive and be able to breathe again. Because I think that was the one thing that was really difficult to breathe once we were back home, because everything was just, my whole body was tense. I felt like I'm suffocating. I mean, obviously has to do with how they died. And it's like, you have to find something that gets you back out of bed again, because for many weeks I just didn't want to get out of bed.
1: I think a lot of people would understand why you were feeling like that. And finding a purpose, as you say, establishing a trauma centre. Did it help to write the book? To lay it all out?
2: Yes and no. Initially, I just wrote it down, like journaling, because I also had a therapist myself. You know, one cannot, you know, do the therapy on oneself. So, and they said, well, you have to journal. So therefore, I wrote everything down. I wrote all my emotions down. I wrote my thoughts down. I wrote, you know, everything. And it was becoming more and more. And at some point, then I felt like, okay, maybe there's a story I want to tell others. And, you know, and that's how it started. So it started very cathartic. But towards the end, it became way hard. And, you know, I had to talk about it and I had to confront myself more and more about it. And so that phase was actually really difficult, the editing phase. Because I had to read it over and over again. So I had to relive the trauma over and over again. And but in a way, it also helped me because, yeah, it was like my very own exposure therapy.
1: What was it like as well, hearing some of the details which emerged during the inquiry, particularly about the cavalier way that safety was regarded by Stockton Rush on the submersible and Ocean Gate, the company?
2: It was hard, way hard. But I'm grateful to the U.S. Coast Guard. They were so human. Like, they didn't treat this just as a case. They treated, like, they took that case really personal. And they kept us in the loop, and they kept making sure that we are always informed, that we will be the first, that we always were the first one who got news when they found something else. And I was very grateful. And that helped so much with whatever news there were, because they would inform us and tell it to us in a very human, very gentle way. I never felt I always felt that they were trying to break news to us gently, and then we had a bit of time to digest it before then, you know, the media storm would come up again. And therefore, I felt like they held my hand through the process, and that was really helpful to me.
1: How do you choose how to respond to this? Because you don't sound angry or bitter. You sound sad.
2: I don't want to be.
1: But you don't want to be angry. You don't want to be angry or bitter.
2: No, I don't want to be angry. Because it's not going to bring them back. And it's certainly not going to help my mental health. I'm sad and, well, I do have phases where I'm angry, but it's, I don't want it to take over my life because I'd rather concentrate on helping others because, I don't know, I believe in the good in people. So I don't want to be angry.
1: I think you have a pretty big Titanic made of Lego that's in your kitchen. If it's still there. I think it's made of about 9,000 bricks. Tell me a bit about the Titanic in your kitchen.
2: So Sullivan made that like maybe a year before we went, during COVID. And we actually made a cupboard. So he designed a cupboard for it himself so that it would be displayed properly because it needed, because we have a dog who is spatially zero aware. He just, his tail destroys everything. So we needed something behind glass. So he designed a cupboard just for it. And so when the cupboard then came after the accident, I was like, so then the decision was, what do I do with the Titanic and what do I do with the cupboard? Should I just throw it and like destroy the cupboard? And at some point we just decided, well, we made it, so might as well put it there where it belongs. And it feels like part of it is like with us every time I look at it.
1: How do you think of your husband and son now?
2: I miss them. I do miss them. But I can look at their pictures now and smile, and I can concentrate on the positive memories and all the laughter and how much they bugged me. And, you know, my husband could also irritate me, but that's okay after 20 years of marriage. And it's just, I think I can remember them as humans. Like I'm not putting them on a pedestal. But yeah, I'm missing them a lot.
1: I'm so sorry about what happened to your husband and to your son and to your whole family. But Christine, extraordinary the way that you are pushing on to try to help other people. I think a lot of people will. That will resonate with a lot of people as an extraordinary way to turn a tragedy to good.
2: Well, I think everybody has to find their new identity, right? So it's when you lose one person, let alone two people, I mean, that redefines your whole being, your whole identity. And finding new purpose and a new identity is not easy. And I also know that for a lot of people, they really struggle to do that. And it took me also like a long time to redirect my thoughts from the thought that of what I lost versus what I still can do. And it's not easy to do that alone. So community is a very important part.
1: It sure is. Thank you very much for your time, Christine. It's been a real privilege to talk to you this morning on RNZ National. Christine Dawood there. Her book is called 96 Hours, A Wife and Mother's Desperate Search for the Lost Titan Sub. And it was her husband, Shahzada, and her 19-year-old son, Suleiman, who she lost while they were diving to see the wreck of the Titanic.
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To continue hearing us, please retune to 17675 kHz in the 16 meter band. 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

0: RNZ Pacific News, Tāla Whakoe, I'm Seo Manu Ula Lima Mai Te Ewam Tāo Whai. The Secretary General of the International Seabed Authority says she was pleased to be invited to Dalanoa with civil society organisations while she was in Fiji. Letitia Cavallo, who was invited by Fiji's government, held a workshop for Pacific Forum members' countries on their responsibilities when sponsoring potential investors at the UN regulatory body. She acknowledged some civil society organisations were unhappy about not being able to attend. Ms. Cavallo says she was able to finally meet with them separately to hear their concerns firsthand.
1: They still see a big gap in their participation and their voices to be heard in the decision making. It was very enlightening for me to see that there is still work to be done in this region to make sure that communities can really engage and shape and influence decision making.
0: Authorities in Indonesia have reportedly cracked down on a documentary film about human rights abuses in West Papua. The Pesta Babi film, which looks at the impacts of land seizures for agribusiness ventures in Papua and the Indonesian military role in them, premiered in New Zealand in March. It's had screenings in other countries, including Australia and South Africa. But there has been a backlash in some parts of Indonesia, with public shows being shut down. Indonesia's Army Chief of Staff, General Maruli Simanjuntak, says there was no direct order from military command to stop screenings. He says local administrations are deciding on shutdowns to maintain regional safety. The US and Samoa have launched the island nation's Tsunami Ready Recognition Program. The US Embassy in Apia says the program is community-based and helps coastal communities strengthen tsunami preparedness, including through evacuation planning and warning systems. In 2017, Savaia Lefanga became the first community in the Pacific to receive tsunami-ready recognition. A Samoan Chinese Pākehā author says his new fantasy book provides a type of character he didn't have as a 10-year-old in love with reading. Kenneth Chapman says growing up he loved series like Harry Potter, but those fantasy worlds were different to the mixed-race Polynesian family he came from. His book, Lunasei and the Mystery of Origin Grove, places a Polynesian character in a fantasy world. He says for him, it's not a massive cultural emphasis, just an idea of pure representation at a base level, and that these kinds of people can exist in a world where people have special abilities.
2: When you're a 10-year-old kid and you're in love with reading, you're not really, or at least I wasn't, you know, thinking about representation and relatability on that kind of cultural level. But it was more as an adult thinking back and going, it never even occurred to me that there would be a Polynesian character in a book like the ones that I was reading.
0: In Aotearoa, New Zealand, the Employers and Manufacturers Association says a scheme allowing businesses to secure low-interest loans to help them transition away from gas is timely. Under the scheme announced yesterday, the government would guarantee 80% of eligible bank loans, allowing banks to offer lower interest rates. The association's head of advocacy, Alan McDonald, says dwindling gas supplies are putting pressure on businesses that are being forced to make financial decisions.
3: Something like this, where there's a government's effectively de-risking that decision and giving them access to a lower bank rate, particularly for smaller businesses, that will help make that decision easier.
0: Alan McDonald says until there's a clear picture of exactly how quickly the gas supply is running out, there was no way of knowing whether more needs to be done. Meanwhile, the Labour Party is rejecting criticism its grant scheme to help businesses transition away from gas was corporate welfare. The Finance Minister says this is different to the previous government's decarbonisation fund, as the government isn't picking winners. But Labour's leader, Chris Hipkin, says those businesses were strategically important.
4: Would we really want to lose New Zealand Steel, our major steel manufacturer in New Zealand? Strategically incredibly important to us. Fonterra, incredibly important to New Zealand's overall economy. I totally disagree with her characterisation there. These are strategically important businesses for New Zealand.
0: Chris Hipkins says it's a shame it took thousands of job losses for the government to realise businesses needed support. Indigenous support services in Australia are urging the Northern Territory government to be more thorough in its response to diphtheria in its region. The disease has been spreading through remote Indigenous communities for months, with most in the Northern Territory. Social worker Lily Churchill says many infected people are having to wait up to 3 weeks for the result of a swab, leaving community members in limbo.
5: Messaging and the resources are needed here. We're hearing about diphtheria spreading to other states and cities, but there are vulnerable people here that need support. We need to know what we're dealing with.
0: The Northern Territory Health Department has confirmed one death from diphtheria. In world news, a cave rescue divers who helped free a football team stuck in a Thai cave 8 years ago have arrived in Laos to try and help extract seven people trapped in a flooded cave. State media is reporting seven Laotian villagers entered the cave about 125 kilometres of the capital, Vientiane, around 5 days ago. They were believed to be searching for gold but became trapped inside the cave after heavy rain triggered flash flooding. In sport, Parramatta Eels legend Luke Burt has been named as the assistant coach of the PNG Chiefs. Burt made 264 appearances for the Eels, scoring 124 tries to become their all-time leading try scorer. As a coach, he has held roles at the Eels, the Titans and the Burley Bears in the English Super League. He coached the Bears to the Premiership Trophy last season. PNG Chiefs General Manager of Football Michael Chalmers says Luke Burt had an exceptional career as a player, but what excites them the most is what he has done as a coach. And there have been first round wins for four-time champion Iga Swiatek and two-time finalist Casper Ruud at the French Tennis Open. That's your latest RNZ Pacific News and Sport. For more stories, go to rnz.co.nz/Pacific.
6: Salo Falava, this is Pacific Waves from RNZ Pacific. I'm Susanna Swiss-Wiki. Coming up.
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6: Emotional fans celebrate Moana Pacifica's last home game. Also, the importance of Pacific voices in deep sea mining regulations, and
8: it's massive for the city, for the fans. You know, they're so loyal and they always turn up in their numbers.
6: Auckland FC make Oceania football history at Eden Park. Moana Pacifica's future as a franchise may be pending, but for fans gathered in Auckland for their last home game on Saturday, the pride and connection to the team remained stronger than ever. Supporters packed the stands through rain and shine this year, backing a side they say represents more than just rugby. Coco Lance was there.
9: It was almost a fairy tale finish for Moana in what could well have been their last game in front of their home fans on Saturday. But their five-point lead in the 77th minute, courtesy of a Patrick Pellegrini-kicked penalty, was snuffed out by a Jock Campbell try at the death to break Pacific hearts. The visitors winning 33-31, continuing what has been a dismal season for the men in blue, who have only managed one win so far. However, for fans like Jotham Kellett, it is unfathomable that this may be the end of Moana Pacifica.
10: Come on, we've got to be back here next season.
11: Surely.
9: Ama Morsese says the loyalty from supporters runs deep, no matter the conditions.
7: The rain, hail or shine, we'll sit here and support you guys because we love what you do for us and for our people.
9: Louisa Tipene Opitaia says she and her whānau have supported the team since the very beginning, including Moana Pacifica's historic first win during the COVID era.
11: We're so proud, yeah, proud to be fans of Moana Pasifika. We were there when they won their first game against the Hurricanes, and it was a real highlight, like, of our lives. We could say that we were there. It was during COVID. There was only 200 people allowed in the stadium. We were there. We lost our voices, couldn't talk for a week. But, you know, we want to support our team as much as we can. We know that they give their all every week, and so we want to be behind them as well.
9: And Holina van Edekinga, who spoke to us as Moana scored a try, says the flag waving, cheers and beaming faces are exactly why Moana Pasifika remains a unique franchise who has brought pride to the Pacific community.
12: Me being like half Pacifica myself kind of gives me a bit of pride that, you know, just to see a few of the Island Brothers out there playing and just seeing them perform the way they did, especially last year. Yeah, just moments like this, really, it just brings a lot of pride into the community, yeah.
9: And Kellett has some final words of inspiration for Moana. Your impact goes far beyond rugby, inspiring fans of all ages to get amongst the culture and the sport.
13: Keep your heads held high, boys. You've played great. There's so many kids out here who look up to you guys. You're great inspiration. And we all love you. You're fantastic.
9: The loyalty of their fans is not taken for granted by outgoing head coach Fa'alongo Tana Umanga, who acknowledged just how special they are, saying they really wanted to win this one for the fans.
14: Man, they turn up all the time, you know, every week for us. You know, we never got a home game, and that doesn't go unnoticed from us. And again, that was something that we speak about, and we just wanted to acknowledge that too. I think that was just really an opportunity for us to give back to them.
9: The focus now for Moana Pasifika is their final match this Saturday against the Brumbies at Geo Stadium in Canberra. Talks between New Zealand Rugby, the current owners, Pasifika Medical Association, and potential buyers interested in saving the club are ongoing.
6: The head of the UN body mandated to develop regulations for seabed mining in international waters says Pacific countries are playing a big role in shaping the regulations that will govern the future industry. International Seabed Authority Secretary General Leticia Cavallo was in Fiji last week conducting training for Pacific countries on what it means to be a sponsoring state of a potential seabed mining company. Kuroi Hawkins reports.
15: There's great interest from the likes of China and the United States in polymetallic nodules found on the deep seabed in parts of the Pacific Ocean's international waters. These nodules are rich in minerals such as copper, cobalt and nickel, highly valued in modern tech, but it remains uncertain how damaging mining them would be to the marine environment. Leticia Carvalho says the Pacific is very important to the International Seabed Authority process of developing rules for mining, given the strong country positions both for and against.
1: Some of them are really close to the idea of mining in the deep sea outside of national jurisdiction. Others are very much attached to the environmental safeguards and cautious about this activity. Therefore, this region has a big role in shaping the regime.
15: Leticia Cavallo says she respects the opposing views Pacific countries have on the potential future industry. In Fiji, she met with representatives of Pacific Islands foreign member countries and civil society organizations. She says these are sovereign positions and her role is not to judge, but rather to facilitate dialogue.
1: And that's why I'm here for capacity building, training, bringing my team to support these countries to better understand how they can make decisions internally and how they can sit at the table with others to find consensus in the multilateral space.
15: She also acknowledged there were some civil society complaints about exclusion from the training, but she clarified that the list of participants was constructed based on the relevance of the subject matter.
1: So this training was particularly formulated to get government officials more enlightened about the responsibilities and how to make deals with contractors and investors.
15: Ms. Carvalho says some representatives of civil society networks were present as observers, but it was not possible to invite everyone. Before she left Fiji, Ms. Carvalho did meet with a group of civil society representatives. She says it was good for her to hear their concerns firsthand.
1: They still see a big gap in their participation and their voices to be heard in the decision-making. It was very enlightening for me to see that there is still work to be done in this region to make sure that communities can really engage and shape and influence decision-making.
15: The Secretary General says she encourages all Pacific Island countries, regardless of their stance on deep sea mining, to participate fully in the International Seabed Authority meetings and make use of this historic opportunity to develop the proper regulations for an industry before it actually begins.
6: Auckland FC are the inaugural champions of the OFC Pro League, the Oceania Football Confederation's first ever professional league. The home team defeated South Melbourne 2-1 at Eden Park on Sunday. Tiana Hexton was at the grand final.
16: Daniel Norman's smacker floated over South Melbourne's goalkeeper, putting Auckland up 1-0 in the first half, before substitute Matt Ellis slotted one home in the second. South Melbourne came back with one goal of their own, with Yuki Uchida heading the ball into the back of the net in the 97th minute. But that proved too little too late, as Auckland FC and their fans celebrated winning the inaugural title. Captain Taz Mertikudis was grinning from ear to ear.
8: Oh, super stoked. Like, it's a grand final. I don't know what to say. It's something I've never done before. I've never won a grand final in my senior career, so it's a first for me at 27. Time was sort of running out, I felt, so I'm really, really stoked for all the hard work everyone put in.
16: Auckland FC head coach Luke Cassidy says the win means so much to everybody involved.
17: You know, this was just so important to us today. Everyone in the Pro League team, we've worked so hard in a short space of time, I just couldn't be more happy for everybody.
16: It was a triple celebration for the Kiwis. On top of winning the inaugural OFC Pro League trophy, they earned the right to represent OFC at the FIFA Intercontinental Cup later this year. The victory was made even more special by the fact the club's first team had won the A-League final, beating Sydney FC 1-0 the night before. Taz Mertikudis says these are achievements Auckland can be proud of.
8: It's massive for the city, for the fans. You know, they're so loyal and they always turn up in their numbers. But yeah, really, really stoked for the city.
16: For South Melbourne FC, although they were defeated, they were still proud of their performance throughout the inaugural season. Captain Marko Jankovic says the experience has been of great value to the team.
18: The ability to travel and play football in different countries, connect with communities that, you know, you definitely wouldn't have just playing in NPL in Australia. It's great to have the opportunity to get really close to my teammates, get to know them better. And as disappointing as this is, I think we can learn a lot from the time we've spent together.
16: Reflecting on the season, the Aussies head coach says the quality of football played has only grown since the first round kicked off in February. Sinisa Kohadzic looks forward to seeing teams from across the region continue to learn off each other.
19: When the league started, it didn't start off well in regards to quality of the competition, but as the competition's finished, everyone got better, and now everyone understands where this is going. Hopefully, you know, these island nations can learn from Auckland, can learn from us.
16: He wants to see the OFC Pro League taken more seriously.
19: Professionalism is not an easy step. Needs a commitment of resources and needs a commitment of players, and hopefully everyone understands now that this is a serious competition.
16: Auckland's Luke Cassidy echoed his sentiments, saying the league has given players a platform to grow professionally.
20: The opportunities that are being created for players, coaches, staff, admin staff is phenomenal. I think we've seen throughout this league the growth in all of the teams and the improvement in the level of football across the whole region. So, yeah, brilliant. Long may it continue.
16: Individual awards were also presented at the grand final, with Auckland FC winning three. The Fair Play Award as the most disciplined team in the competition, the Golden Glove was claimed by goalkeeper Oscar Mason, and the best player of the tournament was awarded to Daniel Norman. But Vanuatu United blocked Auckland from making a clean sweep, with Alex Samuel winning Golden Boot for most goals. The talismanic forward, racking up 11 goals this season, Samuel says earning the award means a lot.
2: It means everything to me, you know, growing up dreaming of playing in the big stages and also, you know, getting this kind of award, it means a lot to me, it means everything to me, so I'm proud of myself.
16: He says having a professional league in Oceania and seeing Pacifica players succeed is a dream come true for the region.
2: I think this league gives us hope, especially to the younger ones, to, you know, anyone can make it in anything in life.

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1: Big fella, hello through and welcome everyone talk lo Melanesia update. Me Koroi Hawkins, lo program today by me look lo samfala o the big fella stories around the region and behind by me go lo team lo Buzz FM lo Vanuatu. RNZ Pacific News lo pigeon me Koroi Hawkins. Head lo UN body where me mandated for developing deep sea mining regulations and me tell him that he me respect him at opposing views brought Pacific countries lo this fella potential future industry. International Seabed Authority Secretary General Leticia Carvalho hemi been stamp lo Fiji where hemi been meet with him representatives lo Pacific Islands Forum member countries with him civil society groups lo last week. Hemi say okata ota garam ot sovereign positions and waka blame hemi no for judging okata but for facilitating dialogue. Authorities law Indonesia have reportedly been cracked down on one for a documentary film about human rights abuses law West Papua. Pesta Babi film where he me look law impacts pro land seizures for agribusiness ventures law Papua with him Indonesian military role inside law Keta Mufia and me premiered law New Zealand law March. He me been garam screenings law Nara countries too including law Australia with him law South Africa. But Al Jazeera he me reporting that ota bin garam backlash lo samfal parts lo Indonesia with him public shows o kata bin shut down. Army Chief of Staff lo Indonesia General Maruli Simanjuntak he me said that o kata no garam direct order from military command for stop him screenings. He me say local administrations ota bin decide lo shutdowns for maintaining regional safety. Securing essential healthcare services for U.S. military veterans from three fellow North Pacific nations is still one fellow challenge. Trump administration is suspending talks for implementing services over 1 year ago finish, despite U.S. Congress is specifically authorizing now in-country services for veterans from Marshall Islands, Federated States of Micronesia, with them Palau. Marshall Islands Warren Minister Kalani Kaneko himself, a wonderful U.S. Army veteran, hemi say okata no yet receiving any definitive timeline from U.S. government regarding next steps. But hemi adding that government hemi continue for advocate for veterans for ensure that issue ya hemi stop or say wonderful priority. Pacific Police Chief sort of been endorsing now launch blow Pacific Watch wonderful online crime reporting service. This one can be noted inside the one for a communique from last week Pacific Transnational Crime Summit. Pacific Watch by me allow people for report online law Pacific Transnational Crime Coordination Center anonymously. Reports by me assessed and triaged and by where relevant by me shared with him law enforcement. Law Police Chiefs Summit also been expressing approval blotter for one for a proposed online child sexual exploitation and abuse framework. But they've been also welcoming one for announcement from New Zealand Police, law one for culturally appropriate resilience to organise crime pilot program across law Fiji, Samoa, with them Tonga through law community led harm reduction. Fiji hemi set for training next generation law Pacific pilots with him opening law Pacific Centre for Aviation Studies law Fiji National University law Nandi. Deputy Prime Minister Viliame Ngavoka hemi been formally opening this law school on Friday. Hemi say hemi one for a big fella milestone for Fiji and for region. Plans hemi including regional scholarships, international standards, with him expanded training opportunities. FNU Vice Chancellor Professor Onaisi Nambombo Mbamba hemi say by me also widening access for Pacific students and strengthening aviation industry partnerships. Onfala Pacifica author hemi say endorsement blow story blame about him former Girl Guides group hemi giving him confidence for start for submit lord publishers. Kenneth Chapman hemi face talim fantasy story blame Lona Say and mystery blow Origin Grove lo tufala sisters where hemi use for hemi keep him oketa and hemi later test him lo Girl Guides group. And he said, he promised that, and he promised him, okay, that by him writing this for an awesome book, and he give him each girl a unit, one for a printed version, blow first draft. Kenneth Chapman, and he said, growing up, and he been loving what series, or some Harry Potter, but all that fantasy world, you know, different, law, big, someone Chinese, Pakia family, where he been come out from. Concerning him, he been raised for Maori and Pacifica, time pharmac, and he consider him widening access to Tufala type 2 diabetes drugs law New Zealand. Proposal, yeah, he might remove him now criteria along with Maori and Pacifica access without have to demonstrate him specific cardiovascular or renal risk factors. Diabetes Foundation Aotearoa Chair and endocrinologist John Baker, and he say Maori and Pacifica are current particularly high risk low diabetic kidney disease. And he say this one he reflected low dialysis population low area of Blehem. Pharmac, he say he expert advice that expanding clinical eligibility he by reducing cardio criteria by he meaning most Maori and Pacific peoples with him type 2 diabetes about meet him now proposed requirements. Lo sport Iranian football team ought say about being given green light for moving training camp Lokata out lo US colo Mexico during lo next month's World Cup. Ought say FIFA hemi been agreed that hemi say move for lo one for la camp lo Tijuana lo Mexican US border. First match for Iran hemi against New Zealand lo Los Angeles lo June number 16. Meanwhile, manager Pep Guardiola hemi been confirming that hemi by leaving Manchester City ending one for a decade lo success. Across town, Manchester United ought have been appointing Michael Carrick as a permanent manager after him been helping Okata Tanim Brown fortunes per season as an interim boss. And England, by me head goal of next month's World Cup without him big name midfielders Phil Foden and Cole Palmer after the missing cut for manager Thomas Tuchel's squad. Him now news and sport Le Pigeon from RNZ Pacific. And him now some for Okata top stories lo here today from RNZ Pacific. This time the me join him now team from Buzz FM lo Vanuatu.
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3: Indonesia Airlines funding shortfall blamed for incomplete road works. Solomon Islands steps in to support Vanuatu's nursing crisis. Land leases amendment withdrawn needs more consultations. PNG medical scholarships are underused despite Vanuatu health worker shortage. And NUV celebrates over 200 graduates at second graduation ceremony. Good evening and welcome to Vanuatu Nightly News. I'm Kizzy Kalsakau. Leading on news tonight, Parliament approves ratification of International Conventions Bill. Parliament has approved the bill for the ratification of Certain Conventions Act 2026 with 41 members voting in support during the first ordinary session of Parliament. The bill was introduced by Foreign Affairs Minister Mark Artie as part of the government's ongoing efforts to strengthen Vanuatu's compliance with international agreements and modernize the country's legal framework. The legislation forms part of a broader push by the government to align domestic laws with global standards and reinforce Vanuatu's participation in regional and international cooperation mechanisms. The bill covers a number of international conventions relating to governance, environmental protection, economic cooperation and legal collaboration. Government officials say ratifying the agreements will improve Vanuatu's engagement with international partners, support sustainable development goals and strengthen areas such as trade, institutional governance and environmental management. In health, the Solomon Islands has become a major training partner for Vanuatu as the country struggles with a shortage of more than 600 nurses, with Solomon Islands National University, SINU, offering flexible entry arrangements for new Vanuatu health students. Acting Director General of Health, Dr. Santos Wari, says the university played a critical role of the disruptions to nursing education in Vanuatu, particularly when local nursing programs stopped operating in 2019 during a recent health mission led by Health Minister Johnson Steele Tarikwetu. Officials met SINU leadership and witnessed the graduation of 41 Vanuatu students. Dr. Wari praises the university for accepting students students with lower academic scores and providing extra support to help them succeed, saying the partnership is helping address serious workforce shortages across Vanuatu's health sector. In Parliament, the government's decision to withdraw the proposed amendments to the Land Leases Act has been broadly welcomed by citizens, highlighting the continued sensitivity surrounding land governance in Vanuatu. While the move has eased immediate concerns, the debate has again underlined long-standing tensions over land use, investment and ownership perceptions since independence, with much of the public discussion often focusing on foreign investors despite legal frameworks applying equally to all leaseholders. Officials and observers know that only a small portion of Vanuatu's land is under registered leasehold, with the vast majority remaining customary land under the control of indigenous landowners, while most economic activity is concentrated in the urban leasehold areas of Port Vila and Luganville. Analysts say the issue reflects broader national challenges linked to rapid population growth, urbanization, youth unemployment, and the need for clearer land administration systems that balance the rights of customary owners with the demand for secure investment and development. With most registered leases held by New Vanuatu, and investment largely occurring within already established urban zones, attention is increasingly turning to how land governance can support economic opportunity while maintaining cultural and customary protections. The government is expected to pursue further consultations aimed at streamlining land processes, improving legal certainty for all stakeholders, and strengthening the role of land management in long-term national development. In other news, the Ministry of Health says 13 out of 20 medical scholarships offered by Papua New Guinea remain unused despite ongoing shortages of doctors and nurses in Vanuatu. Acting Director General Dr. Santos Wari says the scholarships were confirmed during a recent health mission to Papua New Guinea led by Health Minister John Steele Tarikwetu. Dr. Wari urges grade 12 and 13 science students to apply, stressing the urgent need for qualified health workers across the country. He explains that scholarship selections are handled automatically through Papua New Guinea's academic application system based on student grades, with no political or manual selection process involved. On infrastructure, Minister of Infrastructure and Public Works, Xavier Harry, says inadequate funding prevented the full rehabilitation of the Efate Ring Road, with only the most damaged sections prioritised under the government-funded projects. Speaking during Parliament's oral question time in response to Efate Rural MP Fred Samuel, Minister Harry reveals that while his ministry initially requested 2.3 billion Vatu for the project, Parliament approved only 1 billion Vatu. And it says these forced contractors to limit work to selected areas despite growing public criticism over the condition of the road network. The 963.7 million Vatu contract awarded to Pierre Brunet Entreprise Générale expired earlier this month, with substantial work still incomplete. The minister also confirms that discussions are underway between MIPU and the Ministry of Finance and Economic Management to determine how remaining works can proceed, with a proposal expected to go before the Council of Ministers, as around 600 million Vatu remains available, but once the outstanding work exceeds that amount, and that the limited capacity of local contractors on Efate remains a challenge. Minister Harry also noted that some completed works, including drainage improvements and works at No. 2 Lagoon, were not included in the project's original scope. On related news, the government says its decision to award the Efate Ring Road Rehabilitation Contract to a local company was aimed at supporting domestic businesses and keeping public funds circulating within Vanuatu, despite delays and criticism surrounding the project. Infrastructure Minister Xavier Harry told the Parliament that the road contract awarded to Pierre Brunet Entreprise Générale last year was part of efforts to strengthen local industry rather than rely on overseas contractors. However, he acknowledges the works had not progressed as expected and confirms that over 200 million Vanuatu has already been paid, even though the contract lapsed on early May. Mr. Harry says the project focused on strengthening road surfaces through chip sealing to improve durability in high traffic areas, but admitted budget limitations reduced the scale of rehabilitation possible. He added that public concerns raised by both government and opposition members have prompted fresh discussions on better solutions for the remaining works. At the end, the National University of Vanuatu, NUV, has awarded qualifications to more than 200 students during its second graduation ceremony held on Friday last week at Epauto Multipurpose Hall. A total of 193 graduates received degrees, diplomas and certificates across various fields, including 128 trained teachers from School of Education, with women making up the majority of graduates. Vanuatu President and NUV Chancellor Nike Vurubaravo congratulated the students and encouraged them to use their education and skills to contribute to national development and community progress. Guest Speaker and Deputy Prime Minister Johnny Kwanapo described the ceremony as another important milestone for higher education in Vanuatu, highlighting the university's growth and resilience since its establishment in 2020 despite economic and environmental challenges. It said the graduation reflected the university's commitment to building local capacity and acknowledge international partnerships that enable dozens of students to receive internationally recognized qualifications. The government reaffirmed its commitment to supporting the university through investment in staffing, infrastructure and program expansion, while graduates were encouraged to use their qualifications to help address national challenges, including climate change, economic development and social progress. With that, conclude our Vanuatu Nightly News, but you can still follow VNN through Buzz SoundCloud, Buzz Facebook page, our website www.buzzfm.vu, Capital FM 107 and Radio New Zealand, Melanesian Update, RNZ Pacific. I'm Kizzy Kalsakau, your very good night.
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1: And have now Melanesian Update Program, Nikoroi Hawkins. Thank you to Mas for tuning in. Yusa Kasim Okata, up-to-date news and current affairs, lo website blo mifala, rnzi.com, and mifala stop too, lo Facebook and lo Twitter, just search him at RNZ Pacific.
4: Well, up next, Jonathan Creek star and resident QI panellist, critically acclaimed actor and comedian, Alan Davis. He's coming to New Zealand in July with a brand new stand-up show called Think Ahead. In it, Alan has some quite confronting material, including being sexually abused by his father. And it's been cathartic for him. Listen with care. It's a decade since Alan's been behind the stand-up mic. So why is he back now, after so long?
5: I looked round and a decade had gone by. A few things happened. We had a third child. That put a bit of a dent in proceedings. And then COVID happened. I did some writing. I wrote a memoir. That took a while. And then I thought, hang on a minute, I better do something, because I got the itch, really. I wanted to get back on stage, and I think of it as my job and my thing that I do best. So I'm very pleased I did, because the show's been going really well.
4: When you say you get the itch, how do you know? And how do you know that the cure is back on stage with stand-up?
5: Well, I've always kept my hand in. I did have a period a few years ago where I wasn't gigging at all, and I know that was bad for me. I know that was bad, but first of all, it's bad as a comedian to not gig regularly and keep kind of in shape. But I think it's just not good for me to not have that outlet and to be a bit creative and to express myself and all those things. I think the same applies for everyone. You've got to have some creative outlet or something you do, if it's a hobby or whatever. And I definitely feel I'm in a better place if I can do that with stand-up. And I've really got a lot out of this show. This show's more personal than shows I've done in the past, so I'm touching on more difficult things. So I feel like I'm presenting more of a complete cake, as it were, with no missing ingredients. So that's been rewarding as well.
4: You say that it's a more personal show, and I haven't seen it, but boy, it sounds like it is, because I wonder, how do you make a comedy show out of your father sexually abusing you?
5: Well, I'd say with difficulty, but I mean, this it's a show that kind of goes into those places and touches on those areas, and I have to come up with lots of material to go around the various different bits of more difficult subject matter to make the show as funny as I possibly can. And then I find that the audience actually don't mind at all where you go, and they want you to go to places which are challenging and difficult, and they want to know about you, and they've, especially if with someone like me, they've seen doing gigs and being on television for a long time. And on top of that, there are many, many people, I've realised over the years, in the audience who are in the same boat, who've had similar experiences. So suddenly you're creating a safe space, an environment where all stories can be told, and taking the audience on a journey that's maybe catches them by surprise, but is rewarding. And without, I stress, letting the laugh meter drop, you know.
4: When did you realise that you wanted to take that part of your life into the other part of your life, into the comedy, into the theatres?
5: Well, I think I really started doing it with a memoir I wrote that was published in 2020 called Just Ignore Him, which was about my childhood. And Just Ignore Him was what my father used to say to my siblings about me if I was acting up. And I wanted to write about my mum, and I wanted to write everything I could remember about her because she died when I was six. And then I wanted to get to the truth about my father. And as I was writing it, there were various things happening that culminated in me having him arrested for historical sexual abuse. So it was a very important time in my life, and a time that it was a challenge and difficult. The new book that I've written, which is called White Male Stand-Up, is about it's kind of part two of the memoir, and it's about going into stand-up comedy with that childhood and with that background and how that affected me and impacted me, which was not always positive. And so the stand-up show, Think Ahead, has really kind of grown out of the writing of that book. So the two things have gone hand in hand. And I'm proud of the books, and I'm proud of the stand-up. The stand-up's a different muscle. It's a different part of the brain almost, but it's the same kind of fabric I'm weaving.
4: Just to talk a little bit about the book for a moment, I think you did a writing course either before or perhaps during doing some of the writing of your books, which I was sort of intrigued at that, because I suppose I think of someone like you as being so used to writing in inverted commas, whether that's shows or stand-up, and I found it curious that you went in that direction when you were going to write a book.
5: Well, I'd written quite a lot, and I've written a lot of articles for newspapers and magazines, and I did write a book about heroes, really, which is in part about my growing up as a teenager. But it was quite unsatisfactory, that book, although I'm pleased with some parts. And I wanted to go back to college. I think as an undergraduate at university, everything I did was extracurricular. All I wanted to do was be in plays and do comedy. And I went in 2016, I signed up for a 2-year part-time MA course in creative writing. And I never thought that anything would be published as a consequence of doing that course. And I began, after a year on that course, I wrote a piece called Hands About My Father, which I submitted anonymously to be assessed. And it was the only way I could get the story of what my father did out of me, was to do it anonymously. It was such an extraordinary grip the whole thing has. It takes a long time. On average, it takes 25 years for a man to reveal to anyone that he's had this kind of childhood experience. And it took me longer than that. And then as I began to workshop more chapters with my fellow students and some of the tutors there, an idea for a book started to appear. And then I found out some more things about my father that meant I was writing a story that had a kind of modern day outline, as well as going back into the 70s and 80s. And that became Just Ignore Him. But it stops, that book, when I just start going into stand-up. And so there was always part two kind of waiting to be written, and that's the one that I've published most recently.
4: When you were writing about that time in your life, that early anonymous piece, what was the impetus for you? Why had you decided, consciously or otherwise, that you did want to lift the lid on that part of your life? Was it about trying to hold your father accountable?
5: The truth of it was, I mean, I didn't really think of it as lifting the lid initially. It was really just for me. And I thought it was going to be contained within that course, which is a very safe space. You know, I really trusted the people there, and it was an amazing experience for that reason. And the book wouldn't have happened without being there, without having chapters workshopped and having tutors helping me, finding a way to tell it. I'd always had this in my head. Every time I tried to write anything, if I ever tried to write a script or a bit of fiction or anything, the same images, the same story, the same thing would appear in the front of my mind, and I'd find it difficult to shake. And I needed to get it out and get it written, and kind of, it's not really a cathartic thing, but it is a case of organizing memory and reassessing things and understanding that some memories that have long been held onto are actually wrong. You know, the timeline's wrong, or certain things happened in a different way. And really getting everything out of the attic and dusting it down and laying it out and trying to order it and organise it and get it all down. In part two, it was for my kids, although they're too young still really to read these books, but so that they understand me and where I came from and you know, it's a record, really.
4: Hmm. Did your family know about it at that stage?
5: Well, it's hard to say what they knew. I mean, everyone knew, because I confronted my father when I was 15 in a blazing row in an airport on holiday. But it was immediately brushed under the carpet, and he took it to his grave. He never apologised or admitted anything. So, and it was very difficult for that reason. And so my siblings, I'm still in touch with my sister occasionally, but my brother is really, I don't know, there's no contact. So it's quite difficult to reveal something like that and talk about something like that. But you do risk losing your family. This is one of the problems if you're a survivor or a victim of confronting people. And lots of people's abusers are in the family, and they have a hold not just on the person that they victimise, but they have a hold on other family members too.
4: I understand that your stepmother found some pictures that were related to the abuse. Is that right?
5: Well, yes. Yeah, I mean, he collected pictures. He printed off pictures of teenage boys. And that was his kind of... That was what was so remarkable. That's when I realised that he was obsessed with boys. No, it wasn't to do with me. For a long time, I thought what he was doing with me was something to do with our relationship. It was some perversion of a father-son relationship in the aftermath of losing my mother, who died when I was 6. But then at this point, many, many years later, you know, the scales fell from my eyes and I realised that, oh no, he was just obsessed with boys. So that's what one of the reasons why I became angry enough to try and do something about it. You know,
4: writing about it is one thing, but how is it different when you are performing, when you're talking about it on stage?
5: Well, it's finding a way to introduce the subject and was part of the big challenge of doing this show, Think Ahead. And it's something that I set about with little studio theatre dates and quiet little gigs, trying to talk to small audiences, sometimes just about that story, just about what happened, sometimes weaving it in with one or two other routines. And it took a while to work it into a show. And what I wanted to do was show all of me to an audience, to talk about anything that had happened, to talk about things that mattered, things of substance, and to talk about things that I know were affecting many, many people, you know, out there in the dark in the auditorium. And I set about also trying to make the show as funny as I possibly could, so that you're buying yourself the time. If you're taking people on a journey that's at times difficult, to reward them with what any good stand-up comedy show should be, which is hilarity. And, you know, stand-up's my thing, and I trust myself to manage it. I don't need to go and do a course in it. So it's worked really well. I toured it in the UK, I've toured it in Australia, and now I'm coming to New Zealand.
4: I understand you have quite a physical reaction to talking about this time of your life on stage, which certainly it's something that has come up in the reviews of the show that I've read. I wonder how this changes when you've performed the material time after time after time. Does it reshape itself?
5: Not really. I mean, I'll see how it feels. You know, I'm recounting the fear of somebody coming into your bedroom when you're a child, and thinking about that, you can get I get a similar kind of shortness of breath, and it's a kind of a PTSD, a mild PTSD. So that did affect me in some of the shows I was doing at the Edinburgh Festival last year, and continue to really when I was touring, and perhaps it will be the same when I'm in New Zealand. But it's

0: always loved comedy. I've loved comedians and sitcoms and all my life. And I'm very lucky to have worked in comedy and to have turned a kind of small aptitude for making people laugh into a career. And I've taken a lot of time and effort to create shows which work. And the reward is going out on stage and hearing the laughter and knowing that it's working. You know, it's the relationship with the audience. It's unusual, I think, really, in all art forms, really, that the back and forth with the audience is so important in the existence of comedy at all. You may be a musician and you play a song and they respond, and sometimes they sing along, and so there are some similarities. But actually, you write the song in the privacy of your studio or your home or wherever you do your songwriting. But with comedy, a lot of it is created there in that space, in that room with those people in the early stages of any new show. So it's quite unusual, that. And that's why I think comedians keep getting back on stage, because they like that back and forth.
1: Yeah, how has it sort of changed or reframed the way that you think about this period of your life, because it is something that has become a greater shared experience? And I guess you've probably had quite a lot of, you know, response letters, conversations that you've had with other people as a result of putting this out there.
0: Yeah, I have. And I stick around after most of my gigs and sign books afterwards and meet some of the audience. And, you know, frequently people will come and say, oh, a similar thing happened to me. It's surprising how often, well, not surprising now, but, you know, and for friends to come and see the show and come and find me afterwards and think, well, that was there all that time and we didn't know, but I guess it goes to show how survivors survive, don't it?
1: You're listening to RNZ National to Saturday Morning, and our guest is Alan Davis. Of course, you will know him from very many TV series, QI, Jonathan Creek, amongst others, back in New Zealand this year with a stand-up show. I wonder too, what is the impact on you as a father, maybe now, but also when you went into that process of having children? That must have been something that was very much there for you.
0: I mean, initially, you know, having our daughter was our first child, she's 16 now, and I felt a little bit detached from the experience initially. Of course, Katie, my wife, carries the baby. You know, for the father, it's when the baby appears, there's a person, that things become very real. And then soon after that, we had our second child, our son, Bobby. And then once he got to the age of six, which was the age I was when my mum died, and once I saw him go through that age and saw how he was with his mum, and then Francis, our third child, and another boy, a similar thing. And watching them and being with them and seeing them with their mum really made me think about a lot about my own childhood. And writing these memoirs has been really set about setting down a record, particularly the one about my childhood, really for my kids. They're not old enough yet to read it. My daughter is, I suppose. I haven't talked to her about the books. I think they've all Googled me. They all know, you know, something about something, but when they're older, they'll be able to understand more and realize that you know, they're a big part of my kind of desire and need to deal with this stuff. And I think my marriage and my family is stronger as a consequence.
1: When you get to those sort of psychological points, like you say, when your children reach the age of six and you assess or reassess the relationship that you have with them, and indeed the relationship they have with their mum, how do you then relate that back to your life and having lost your mother when you were so, so young?
0: Well, you see, it's something that there's very little memory, you know. So the sound and the relationship between a mother and a 5 and 6 year old, and the constant back and forth, is something that I don't remember. And so I just ignore him. My memoir, I wrote down everything, I mean, literally everything I could remember about my mum. But what I didn't have is, you know, there are no videos, you know, there's a little bit of cine film, a tiny bit, but there's no recording of her voice. And so the kind of physicality of that relationship and the physical contact that you

0: that you witness. It's really a revelation, you know, and it does make you reassess. You don't want them to have any of the unhappiness that you had. I think most parents feel like that about their kids, you know. I don't want to. I mean, my father would never apologise for anything, and anything, big or small. So I'd go over the top with saying sorry. I remember I yelled at my daughter about something she'd done. I forget what it was, and I went up to see her in her bedroom and I said, "I'm sorry for shouting at you." And she said to me, "Oh, Daddy, you always say that." So I realised, well, I'm doing something right. I'm doing the sorry bit right, but I'm still doing too much of the shouting bit.
1: When I sat down to start preparing for talking to you now, I was really surprised and really shocked, because I would never have guessed that this was something that was part of your life and part of your background. That sort of affable, funny, cheeky side of you, not to say that it's necessarily a performance, but is that the face you present to the world because you feel it's the one that the world wants to see?
0: Well, I think there's a degree of that, certainly in comedy or working as a performer. There's a facade, there's a front. I think with lots of performers, it's inevitable, really. You're putting on some cloak. But also I think that some of that personality maybe came from my mum. It's difficult for me to gauge, because my brother and my sister, they lost their mum as well, and they didn't do stand-up comedy, you know. So I don't know why laughter was so important to me and humour was so important, and how I turned a small aptitude for getting a laugh into a career. I mean, part of it was necessity, because there weren't many jobs I really felt like I could do or would want to or could stick out. So
1: did you ever have
0: doing this?
1: Yeah, did you ever have a plan B?
0: Not really. And I think actually, if you want to do comedy or do acting, it's a bit pointless having a plan B. You really do have to just go for that thing, because it's hard enough as it is. You can't do it part-time, stand-up. You've got to do it properly.
1: We should say there is also less radioactive material in this show, if that is the right way to describe it. And I wonder, one of the things you talk about is Viagra. What does it feel like to take Viagra?
0: Well, other products are available. You know, Viagra is a brand name. It's important to emphasise. What does it feel like to take it?
1: Yeah, because I don't know. Well, I mean, I know women can take it, but
0: it solves a particular problem, which, as I detail in my show, afflicts 50% of men over 50. So it's nothing to be ashamed of, and help is at hand in the pharmacy. So
1: quickly does it take effect?
0: Well, you'd have to come and see the show. I mean, I go into some detail. And
2: RNZ Pacific News at 10 o'clock. Good morning, Atamariye. I'm Evie Ashton. Union leaders say this week's budget... RNZ Pacific News, Maloni, I'm Selmanu Ulalima Maite Evam Tau Fai. Guam's National Power Company is estimating $10 million US in damages and operation costs after April's super typhoon Sinlaku. Last week, the Guam Power Authority reported the $10 million included $2.7 million in expenses incurred due to Sinlaku's passage near Guam and more than $7 million in damages. Pacific Daily News reports the authority's general manager saying they were back delivering about 99% of regular energy demand for Guam by April 23rd. Meanwhile, the grid in Saipan in the northern Marianas, which was hit directly by the storm, was providing just over half of its normal load to customers as of May 19th. Pacific police chiefs have endorsed the launch of Pacific Watch, an online crime reporting service. This is noted in a communique from last week's Pacific Transnational Crime Summit. Christina Pedersico reports.
3: Pacific Watch will allow people to report online to the Pacific Transnational Crime Coordination Centre anonymously. Reports will be assessed and triaged, and where relevant, shared with law enforcement. At the summit, police chiefs also expressed their approval for a proposed online child sexual exploitation and abuse framework. They also welcomed an announcement from New Zealand Police on a culturally appropriate resilience to organised crime pilot program across Fiji, Samoa and Tonga through community-led harm reduction.
2: Authorities in Indonesia have reportedly cracked down on a documentary film about human rights abuses in West Papua. The Pesta Babi film, which looks at the impacts of land seizures for agribusiness ventures in Papua and the Indonesian military role in them, premiered in New Zealand in March. It's had screenings in other countries, including Australia and South Africa. But there has been a backlash in some parts of Indonesia with public shows being shut down. Indonesia's Army Chief of Staff General Maruli Seman Juntak says local administrations are deciding on shutdowns to maintain regional safety. Tonga's Minister of Health has called for global health architecture that reflects the realities of small island developing states. Huakava Meiliku Siosi Sovaleni spoke at the 79th World Health Assembly in Geneva. Huakava Meiliku called for stronger coordination, lesser fragmentation and more predictable and equitable financing, while welcoming the World Health Organization's joint process to evolve global health systems. He highlighted the progress Pacific nations continue to make while noting growing pressures facing the region, including climate-driven health threats and persistent financing challenges. Concern about fuel prices has surged 17 points to become the fourth biggest issue for New Zealanders, but the Ipsos Issues Monitor survey shows cost of living still tops the list. Our political reporter Russell Palmer has more.
4: The survey shows Labour rated best able to tackle fuel prices, despite having no policy on the matter. The party's 28% rating on handling the crisis is down 2 points, while National on 25 is down 1. But the results will be quite a blow to a government that has prioritised supply-side responses. Labour's declining ratings on 4 of the top 5 concerns will be some comfort to National, but the Greens are up on every measure Ipsos reported full numbers on. Ratings of the government are steady at 4.2 out of 10, some 3 points up from November's record low of 3.9.
2: The environmental group Greenpeace says a new scheme allowing businesses to secure low-interest loans to help them transition away from gas energy is a very good thing, but should have happened years ago. Under the scheme announced yesterday, the New Zealand government guarantees 80% of eligible bank loans, allowing banks to offer lower interest rates. Greenpeace's executive director, Russell Norman, says it's 2 years too late.
5: They wasted 2 years pretending fossil gas was the answer, but it's still great that they finally got there and realised, just like the Greenies did a long time ago, that fossil gas is very expensive, it's very unreliable, and it's terrible for the climate, and New Zealand needs to get off it. So it's great to see them finally read the writing on the wall.
2: Russell Norman says the oil and gas ban was important in setting a decarbonisation pathway for the country, and the government wasted 2 unsuccessful years trying to go back. The coalition government last year repealed the 2018 ban on new offshore oil and gas exploration. The New Zealand Prime Minister has paid tribute to Dame Jules Topp, who died from breast cancer on Saturday, age 68. She was one half of the famous Topp twins alongside her sister Dame Linda, performing country music and comedy from the mid-70s in a career that led to major shows in London and New York. Christopher Luxon says she was a trailblazing Kiwi icon.
6: And with her sister Dame Linda, she brought us a lot of laughter and music, I think, into all Kiwi homes. She leaves a legacy of humour, warmth and joy, and she's going to be sadly missed. And all in our thoughts are with her family and with all of her loved ones. Rest in peace, camp leader.
2: In world news, Pope Leo is urging international regulation to slow down the development of AI systems, saying they spread misinformation and may lead the world down a path of unending war. He has issued his first major document, a 43,000-word encyclical titled Magnifica Humanitas. The Pope warns the main drivers of AI development often have resources and capacity to intervene that surpass man governments. And he says the digital revolution is changing the nature of conflict and normalising war and the pursuit of ever greater military power. In sports, White Ferns cricket coach Ben Sawyer says their recent batting woes are a concern, but he's confident they'll come right for the T20 World Cup. New Zealand scored just 80 runs as they fell to a 7-wicket loss to England in this morning's third and deciding T20 in Hove. Sawyer says he's been asking the players to be aggressive as they prepare for their World Cup title defence.
7: We're pushing our players to make a big score, and that's going to come with risk. So, yeah, it's really hard to criticise them when you are pushing them to do that. And we're going to have days like this where we have a low score. But as a coaching staff, we're okay with that if the intent's good.
2: The World Cup is in England next month. And European champion Spain will travel to next month's Football World Cup without any Real Madrid players for the first time. The 26-man squad includes 8 players from La Liga champions Barcelona. That's your latest RNZ Pacific News and Sport. 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
10: 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Today, Emmy Monday, number 25, Long Moon May. One time you can meet Sam Seke. Long program today, West Papua leader Benny Wenda, he took out again against him, kill him die, long Narpla, Yangpla, West Papua man. Vanuatu Gaman, he mark him money, long Baim House, long Prime Minister. Wari alongside long commercial farming, long Santo Island, long Vanuatu. Marianville Girls Secondary School long Port Moresby by celebrating 60-year blong school. Na Auckland FC win in final blong inaugural OFC Pro League long stay. A more story by come up long program. Now yet Emia Natasha Meten one time Radio Australia News.
11: Thank you, Sam. Government blong Iran ino make him one play back him long old talk where you will come up old Sam Terra na Washington. By close to signing one by nuclear peace agreement, we're asking thing long M long penis in display war long Middle East. Report you talk, you got sampler expectations, or same display new plan memorandum long understanding. Namelong Iran na US, by got him rot long come up him or reopen him display Strait of Hormuz, na penis in display war. All man Mary blong Iran who side he step inside long country he talk all. Ino believe blong all talk blong America or same emi like long penisim war. All man Mary long Tehran he talk all ino like him country blong all long surrender he go long all demands blong US. All human rights activists long Iran he talk more long 1,700 blong civilians he lose him life since start blong this blong war. President blong US Donald Trump even come out long social media long showing frustration blong M. Behind long old state media, blong Iran, he talk, he local same regime by continue long controlling straight blong homos, even suppose traffic, he return long normal. Donald Trump, he talk, by knowing up rush long signing deal, na sample terms blong display MOU all ino been negotiating good. 20 plus man Mary lose him life long Pakistan, na more long 70 plus more, he kiss him bagger up. Behind long 1M, all authorities is suspect, or some 1 plus suicide bomb, he been come up long 1 plus train. Report he talk smoke, he been come up in city, blong Quetta, 1 plus southwestern city, blong Pakistan, behind long display big plus blast, he been come up. Report he talk more, all seat blong train, he pun down long all geta hub, blong train tracks, sample blong all pyre, he cook him all geta. All Baloch Liberation Party outside he walk demanding independence long Pakistan he talk all he make him display attack. All he talk all he target him one plat train where he walk carry him all security personnel. Russia he launch him one plat big plat attack long capital blong Ukraine Kiev na kill him 4 plat man Mary na injure him plenty more. Report he talk Russia he fire him 90 plat ballistic missiles one time one plat powerful nuclear oshnik where he got strong long travel long hypersonic speed where M is speed to mass. M is selling to Narapla 600 plus old drones, Sampla way go inside long Ukraine airspace e making big pla bagger up long old house inside long Kyiv. All authorities e believe all same display, emi one pla revenge long one pla attack, even come up long one pla dormitory long old Sumatin long Friday, where emi been killing 21 pla man Mary, where plenty long old society die emol Mary. Ukraine emi deny all same emi responsible, na emi talk all e aim tasol long attacking all military targets. China emi launching 1 plus spacecraft, 1 time 3 plus astronauts, long e go long space station blong em where 1 plus astronaut by stop 1 plus year long hub. Report it of this plus launch, emi mark in Beijing e walk rare long making first crew blong em long land long moon long year 2030. American rival blong em NASA e walk aim long landing all astronauts long moon long year 2028. One plus long all astronauts outside e stop and tap long Shenzhou 23 all e schedule him long em by stop 1 plus year long Tian Gong space station. Display and by first time long one play astronaut long stop long play time long space. One play merita sol outside is stop long team like a ying e talk emi amamastru long is stop long display team. Federal government long Australia e announcing first national campaign long perimenopause na menopause. Report e talk plenty on Mary long Australia e now stop long stage long perimenopause or menopause na all symptoms by only looking or same all hot flashes or peeling hot or toward nothing. Mental health na well-being long all too by e senis. Government e launching this national awareness campaign long halivim all Mary long understanding all symptoms na help him all feeling more confident long kissing support. Na display me penisimon news blong yume long today. Thank you, Sam.
10: Thank you, Natasha. I been got report long one pla West Papua youth I been die behind long emi been kissing bagarap long hand blong all Indonesia military. President blong United Liberation Movement for West Papua Benny Wenda e talking Hilda Wayne all of them display youth e been die behind long mama blong em too e been die. Mr. Wenda e make him one plus protest e go long leader blong Melanesian spearhead group na Pacific Islands Forum long all the Masarausi Indonesia long all display big plus group blong Pacific in up long display kind have em stop.
12: Yes, me putting this last strong plus statement because massacre is continued. So, Antablo, Kemburu village, you know, last month, only killing almost 15 people, including young boy Aliko Walia, 8 years police duty member, set chest na emi suffering lo. Almost 66 days na em na em die na me blood blow me em you go and have also na me put him this lab because only kill him mother blong him em Wendino Tabuni 40 years old. The this lab massacre in Tanjaya too and Paniai too Yampla boy only kill him em na now me put him this lab because in Timika region, tripla people also massacre. One pla girls, Kelina Hetina Mirip too, only killing them. M school Mary, Jampla yet. So, M go and tablo village blow, M only killing them. So, this la massacre, M everywhere. Even military only put him bomb. This lamb only kill him now, only put him explosive on murder body blow. So all family only go to this lab place now, only trying to bring this body, only body blow, dead body, only put him this lab explosive. So explode now, family, sampler family only got injured. So why na only doing this na me putting this last statement? So Indonesia are now observer associate member lo MSC na partner dialogue lo Pacific Island Forum. So only killing Pacific people, including the Melanesians. So why na all only still in detain the only leaders while only killing the brother sister in West Papua, discriminately killing all. So also I mean putting this statement to alert the all the Melanesian the Pacific leader. So the this la me putting this la news strongly statement. This la me calling all the Melanesian Pacific leader must Indonesia expel from the all this la entertainment law Pacific Island Forum or MSC associate member only must accountable the sitting low Melanesia table and must engage with us sit down and find a solution. That's the calling Lomiol almost 12 years now. So why now only address MIPLA sitting but only no address at the human rights violations happening law, ecocide, genocide happening law in West Papua, but only addressing the development, how they developing West Papua and kind of same. Me yet me addressing human rights violation continue, you know, massacre continue almost 8 years now. So that's why me putting this law statement, must Indonesia must expel until only must accountable.
11: Na lo this la protest blo you by Salim on Pasik along Pacific Islands Forum na Melanesian Spearhead Group.
12: Yes, me Salim Pinis, law secretary na also Melanesia Spearhead Group DG, current DG, acting DG, so only looking Pinis this last statement, me Salim Pinis. Only must condemn this law, you know, killing continue, massacre is continue. Even in Merauke, you know, Merauke deforestation project, big pla project only backing by military. Now, one pla Indonesian human rights activist, working this la one MIA video or documentary, now screening all over Indonesia. The Indonesian military yet only banning this law. But because this law, one play Indonesian activist, a well-known, and we welcome this law documentary, now only screaming everywhere. So how Indonesia not only killing Melanesian West Papua, but also destroying rainforest and deforestation project for food production, oil palm plantation across the Merauke, and people are screaming, only trying to stop him and only arrest him, only beat him, only kill him.
10: And President of the United Liberation Movement for West Papua, Benny Wenda, he been talk one time, Hilda Wayne. Council of Ministers blong Vanuatu hemi makim 200 million watu blong baim one new fala residence or official house blong Prime Minister blong country long Port Vila. Time hemi tok long Parliament long last Friday blong answer long question time. Deputy Prime Minister mo Finance Minister Johnny Kwanapo hemi say Vanuatu olosem one sovereign country hem mas got official residence blong or leader blong hem. Mr. Kwanapo hemitalem se political instability hem playing big part long why country hemi no putum high level blong dignity more protocol long residence blong prime minister more long all narafala leader blong country. Hemi talem all same time, hemi answer long question blong MP blong Tana constituency, Andrew Napuat.
13: Mr. Speaker, question blong hemi, he ask hemi kam through lo yuko lo Honorable Prime Minister. Yumi kam lo wike yumi pasem one supplementary budget, we yumi allocate him 200 million yuko lo residence lo Prime Minister. I think he raise him plan the questions, lo social media say, Mania hemi plo yumi renovate them current residence plo Prime Minister yumi PM1 niola residence plo Prime Minister. Thank you, Mr. Speaker.
10: Hem member blong Tana constituency Andrew Napuat. Na Deputy Prime Minister mo Finance Minister Johnny Kwanapo now hemi answer questionia and hemi take him opportunity blong talem out say country hemi need blong hemi some more respect dignity mo proper protocol long official residence long prime minister.
13: Lo question lo honorable member lo Yumilotana about BM's residence. Mi glad se mi reason question because time we Yumi look lo dignity we Yumi start giving lo all leaders lo Yumi after lo independence. With the years political instability and me believe the political instability and me blame one people apart. Lo you mean neglect them level law, dignity with them protocol where you mean supposedly you give them all leaders for you mean including the official residences of our leaders. You mean neglect them Emma. You make them say today all prime ministers will you mean only leave all private residences. This is a sovereign country. You mean need lo you mean must lift them up you mean lo level lo this day and age lo you mean put them all leaders lo you mean lo one dignified place where you mean put them good all kata. So council of ministers emi look emi fit lo emi take em one decision lo address emi jour lo residence lo PM and especially not the current PM but the office itself emi need him one proper residential place where M1 lo residential la compound blem mi save host them dignitaries foreign dignitaries me you never got every official functions of the prime minister him hosting whether mi farewell him all diplomats you mean will come or liko mi host them the official government compound where mi different and then you mean Jean-Vole inside only very much well all diplomatic etiquette you supposedly provide them low level. You mean not after 46 years. This government, they believe, they may time blue, you may restore them back all residents, all prime minister, ministers, president, blue, you mean, including presidents, blue, provinces, blue, you mean, all official compound. So this is a start. You may allocate them one amount, blue, 200 million, blue, you may address them, yeah. And time when you look at security risk to him, Mr. Heightened law, law full up countries will start targeting more leaders. Look at that. You mean, start putting more leaders in the private residential. Look at that. We have inappropriately, I mean, not appropriately secure. So you mean need to put them at the one secure location. So 200 million, yeah, let me include him land, the pass through the CTP, and include him house instead of you may start building, come by the town. Very well secured, and then we put him PM. When by the time we move go, when by him ready, we host them all dignitaries inside the compound. And I think, any one positive something, people only need only look lo pick a picture, lo how you missed up running, all of us lo country lo you me.
10: I'm Deputy Prime Minister, Mo Finance Minister, Blong Vanuatu, Johnny Kwanapo, hemi been tok long Parliament, long Port Vila last Friday. He got concerned long walk blong, cut him down, orgata tree blong, make him orgata big fella project blong, commercial farming, long East blong, Santo Island, long Vanuatu. Concerned near Parliament member blong Santo, Gayatan Pikiu, now hemi tell him out. Long response, Minister Blong Agriculture Ian Wilson hemi talemaut se project ya hemi part blong one agriculture development program hem blong helping morgata farmer blong go inside long commercial farming. Be Alan Taman, Chairman Blong Santo Sunset Environment Network hemi talem ABC Newswoman Lea Lowonbu se orgata wari is tap kam antap long effect long commercial farming long orgata boost more orgata community.
14: Some development lo yomi lo site lo yomi out lo subsistence farming and then yomi go lo commercial farming. Hemi one could something where department lo agriculture hemi want them left them up protection lo yomi all farmers lo yomi out lo subsistence farming. Blo yumi save go as far as commercial farming, blo yumi export them all product, blo yumi, and also yumi karen pick some money we pick fla money too, also more farmer we yumi stop expect them or yumi want them to develop them all place, blo yumi. But one something back again inside, from time yumi talk about commercial farming, then yumi need more hectares, blo yumi blunt. Hemen now, hemi want something where all man only stop giving consent lor kata from time you mean iti mo hectares plo land blo you mean make em commercial farming pe. Hemi also you mean destroy em all lock. And you also you mean lock em down all trees. Yes, I think hemen now consent blo all people will stop look how you mean stop destroy em all trees plo plan em more farming, also plan em more root crops.
15: Okay, so look in a situation or semia, land owner with emul people low ground hamas power now only cut blow you know save talk about all get a kind development where it stop happen or same or talk again same sports only no agree lo him
14: you me all farmer you me all land owners you me got full power mo you me got full right blow you me save tell him yes mo you me save tell him no and also you me save tell him say by mi continue blo spolemi one or mi continue blo mi save save mi one so you me all anonas you me got every power we me holem they blo encourage him you me no more fama she you me agree blo join together with them department blo tat blo make him commission farming pe please you me identify him one place where you look she pamba him no affect him you lo future blo you all generation blow you from already you have finished you got one water source lo pleasure so pleasure him no allow blow you become commercial farming lahem already you have she him one baba son blow one river may you know allow blow you make him commercial farming you go as far as you can say ipitim that baba son and you already you identify mo you have good shape where place landslide them stop fall down or you have a killing place yeah me likely or yeah blow landslide and fall down you know allow blow you make a commercial farming you call a place yeah you put them low one place where you think say low future I can pay you never have make him one negative impact like you
15: so also one environmentalist one him now look blue your side blow solution we have me have a stab in place we have me allow him all farmer blow you make him commercial farming but same time have me protect him environment
14: lo side blow you me lo is sando ya close up by every place have me full up lo big leaf or one him you me call him meremina yes have me big leaf so Mimi think she suppose you me from commercial farming and me want something we can blow help him you me tool farmer. So blow you me identify him all place where blow you me make him currently. You me identify him all place where big leaf and me been killing town all three finish. So hemiana hemi best way blow you me shabby killing town big leaf, blow make him commercial farming, and then inside lo commercial farming ya, you me shave make him agroforestry park again inside lo ting say you me planting park again trees or you me have a continue blo killing big leaf eco blo make commercial farming eco pe you me stop planting all tree behind lo after where you mean been harvest them all crops blo you me
10: I'm Alan Taman, I'm chairman of Blong Santo Sunset Environment Network, I'm talk with them, Lea Lawonbu.
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10: High school blong all meritas all inside long Port Moresby, Marianville Secondary School. Iwok rere long celebrating 60 year or Diamond Jubilee blong school. This black Catholic school blong all Mary only been kirapim long year 1966 long schoolim na empowering all young black girls inside long Papua New Guinea. Jin Talingatus Arek Emi Wanpla alumni or Mary where he been school long Marianville Bipo. Na Emi Wanpla long all events coordinator he talk Displa celebration by go ahead long tripla day Displa weekend start long Friday number 29. Natasha Meteni aske means Arek long tok more long Displa Diamond Jubilee celebration.
16: You got plenty something that come up Displa day. Lo this last time, you got triple day celebration by start lo 29th, Friday 29th of May. They got float, the unemia float period by what I'm all picking in lo school, current students, bully making. Then all by start lo 8 a.m., you got 12 noon by this lab, float by come up. na mipla algata ex students by mipla go kam kamat lo avinun all program lo mipla by start lo Friday iga tol mipla yet by that lo little entertainment ta mamasna mantla bonem coincide one time school program but big plus celebration by lo Saturday 30th so lo Saturday 30th mipla by start lo morning through 4:30 a.m. All girls pick it up because I'm like call out girls law 2023 by making lo kira pi mall get that. I'm also monthla kain passing only some me plus I'm making sorry. Me plus I'm making lo triple morning it's me plus calling call out lo kira pi mall get that man lo kira pna. I get that Mary sorry. I get that Mary lo kira pna starting work. M1 plus na nara plus. I got Don service, lo Bomana was cemetery by come up. M1 plus Narpla something too, some tradition, lo school, me plus I him. In prayer tassel, Don prayer, na Bampla match, you go back from De La Salle Junction, go back lo school, lo Marinville. Okay, apart from that, me plus got all Narpla leaflet activity, lo Sam. Lo 8:30 by gates by open, lo get a man na Mary, all some families, blo Marinville, all friends blo me pla, boni kam. 8:30 by gate open to everyone, then official program blonta by start lo this la time. We go, we've got mane me pla gat one all narapla, all presentations, we me pla gat all invited guests, awesome. Honorable Paul Spakov, all ex students, all ex one teachers, all by come talk, all ex plenty man Mary by come talk. Lo highlight blood this ladder climax of the one celebration and by lo 7 PM lo night. Mipla by got fireworks. So Nara plus something and lo combineness lo Sunday one time all get all ex students, all Nara plus all sisters been stop lo half all by come.
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16: Me come lo one big la family got all plenty long me plan boys that's also very strict upbringing. Coming up from Marinville it and making me come up as an independent. Na teaching me all values where me must respect him yet. Respecting Narapla Mary, na helping much, and uplifting Narapla sister, not Narapla Mary, but Narapla sister. Sister meaning, sister me plus school one time, now sister meaning, sister lo, in a law one plus mama, but sister lo Narapla province, this la kind.
10: I'm display be one plus alumni, na events coordinator, Blong Marianville Secondary School, Diamond Jubilee Celebration, Jean Talingatus Arek, na emi been talk one time, Natasha Metten. Suppose you've been follow come this fella OFC Pro League, then by you save finish say Auckland FC, him now hemi win in first one, long this fella professional league competition, blong Oceania Football Confederation. Time Orgata beat him South Melbourne FC 2-1, long final, long Eden Park, long Auckland yesterday. Hemi a little bit audio, blong OFC media from live broadcast, long this fella grand final, long Auckland.
17: Perfectly placed, and it's Auckland FC that lead this game. They lead the OFC Pro League final. Now Ellis, Matt Ellis, 2-0, Matt Ellis, nutmegs the keeper. Referee CK Kawanawa just looked at his watch, wind clears it away, and Auckland FC are the champions.
18: Truly brothers out there and working for each other and winning the 50-50 is huge. And how much have you enjoyed playing in the inaugural OFC Pro League?
19: Yeah, it's been amazing. A bit chaotic with all the travelling to the islands, but yeah, top. It's been a great experience.
20: It's been challenging. I think pretty much every game we've had some really difficult moments, but the boys have been outstanding. I think with the travel and the amount of time that we're away, it actually helps a new group bond really quickly. And I haven't seen too many teams that have a bond like this group has. It's been brilliant.
10: Have you heard him, Auckland FC Pro League Championship winning coach Luke Casserly? And before him, you may have been hearing player of the match and scorer Blong opening goal, Daniel Norman. Have you been talk with him, Matt Brown, Blong OFC? Apart from him winning this fella inaugural OFC Pro League, Olgata Auckland FC winning 2 awards for Fair Play Award, all of them Olgata now most disciplined team long competition. Daniel Norman Blong Auckland FC 2 Hemi winning award for best player Blong Disfella Pro League tournament, and Auckland FC goalkeeper Oscar Mason now Hemi winning Golden Glove award. But Vanuatu United FC player Alex Saniel now Hemi winning award Blong Golden Boot Blong Hemi scoring most goals long tournament. Alex Saniel too, Hemi got him name, all of them Hemi scoring first ever goal Blong OFC Pro League and fastest goal Blong Pro League. Now Hemi finish him display, BC Radio Australia One Talk program Blong today. Me Sam Seke, talk maki me pla or get a one walk, me talk bring him again long tomorrow. Bye bye now.
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21: Aussie-Canadian Darren Groth's memoir, Marooned, is a family and sporting love story celebrating the State of Origin rugby league competition and its place in the heart, soul and history of his family and so many others. Darren's the author of 9 novels and young adult fiction. His latest work, a memoir, was prompted by a scene in his Vancouver living room 4 years ago, gathered with his family to watch State of Origin, fearing it may be the last Maroons match that he watched with his ailing father, Des. The book explores Darren's 5-decades-long devotion to Queensland Rugby League and its role in his family's life, as in so many others. A little taste of first. This is from 1980 and the very first State of Origin match.
22: There's the hooter, the crowd comes on, the referees call the game off. Edie's kick finds the touch, and you can see from the rockets are going off. Sending up rockets over on the grandstand side. We've had scenes of jubilation like this. Somebody could get hurt out there. The players are in very severe danger of being mobbed and molested. There must be by now 1,000...
21: Mobbed and molested, Darren. Good morning to you from Vancouver. I understand you got all the gear on. You're marooned up today.
23: I am marooned up, Kate. Fantastic to be talking to you this morning. That gave me goosebumps, like just hearing that footage and hearing this. Rex Mossop, who was a famous, very famous caller, but also a New South Welshman, he couldn't quite understand what was going on. He couldn't quite understand the triumph that was there in all Queenslanders, including my dad, who was there at that game.
21: Mobbed and molested it was, wasn't it? Just and was that the first hint at just how people were going to go for this new competition and how much it was going to mean?
23: It certainly was for us Queenslanders. It was the dawning of a new era, a new age. I think it's fairly well understood what the background to the arrival of State of Origin was, the idea that Queensland players had always gone south to pursue better money and to further their careers because there was more money in the New South Wales Rugby League. And they would play the annual state competition. Oftentimes there would be Queenslanders wearing blue jerseys and coming back and playing against our home-based players. And during the 70s, Queensland won 2 games out of 29 during that decade. And as a result of that, We saw games in New South Wales. New South Wales just didn't care about that series. It was all about the Australian Guernsey, which obviously is still very prized to this day. And they were playing games in sort of outback places, well, not outback, but Dubbo and Bathurst and, you know, out in the country. They weren't even playing these games in Sydney. So the arrival in 1980 of State of Origin, it was something very, very special for Queenslanders. And again, my dad was there. He was there on a fake ticket, which was something that he did not know at the time. He had a friend of his who knew the printer, and the printer had actually printed like 5,000 fakes, and one of his mates had these and was distributing those all over the place. So when they talk about the crowd that was there of about 25,000, it was probably closer to 30, and they were hanging off the rafters.
21: Wow, very analog way to get going on the thing. So you were watching on TV, and let's just talk about, for a start, let's talk about this era, because there were some of the really great names of league, and I know we can always argue that every era, but Arthur Beetson was around, Mel Meninga, Wally Lewis. It was an epic kind of era. But tell me about you in at this stage of things, because this is a story about you as a boy, you as an adolescent, and you as a man, and your relationship with your dad. And that story is writ large across families all across the state, right? But tell me a bit more about what this meant. And who these people were who loomed large in your life at this stage?
23: Well, I think I was a young boy in 1980. When you hear that footage, I was actually at home during that game, and I was in bed, tucked in bed, and Dad came home from the game and briefly woke me up and said, "Mate, we won." And so all of those great players and this dawning of a new era, it was all osmosis. It was coming from my father, this understanding of what it meant. I was just a young guy, so I didn't really fully appreciate it until I got a little older and then into the late 80s when I started attending games. I did go to the first game with my father in 1983. But yeah, the Wally Lewis and Mal Meninga and these guys, they were this new guard that represented everything that we wanted to be. Queensland was considered a backwater of Australia, that it was still sort of in the dark ages a little bit. And this was kind of a coming out party. Origin represented a chance for us to stamp our mark on the country.
21: Is that the genius of it, Darren, by the way, the State of Origin? I had to check this, actually. I was thinking it would be Birth, but it's actually where you played your first high school or your first club match is what qualifies, if I understand correctly. And is that the genius of it? These days in sport, you know, your franchise or your provincial team will have people from all over the place. But this was the genius of it. These guys were Queenslanders, as far as you were concerned.
23: Yeah, absolutely. And obviously the eligibility rules have changed a little bit over time. And of course, there's new rules that have come in this year, which are allowing other players, a wider spread of players, to be a part of this experience. But I don't think it changes anything for that Queensland culture. Anyone who puts on that jersey, it means everything. It means everything to them, to their families, and most importantly to the state, to the 3 million plus people in Queensland. It means so much to us. And I think in the book, hopefully it communicates that too, that it's not just about whether we win or lose and we're happy if we win and we're disappointed when we lose. This team, because they're constantly punching above their weight and because they're constantly winning more than their fair share, it represents something beyond the game. It transcends the game. And I know personally from my experience, and this is something I write about in the book, that the example set by this team has provided inspiration during tough times in my life. So, yeah, and back to those original players, they were sort of the heart and soul of that at the very beginning.
21: The event itself also, and this can happen with other sports, although this is a particular, is the whole book's about the fact that this is kind of special, but it can happen with cricket or with other sports as well, right? But it was
23: absolutely.
21: It was a connector of family and of community. And I love the scenes you pen. We all recognise this. Everyone's sitting around the TV back in the day when there was one. And it wasn't very big. There's always one character getting worked up, someone else telling them to calm down. It's intensely emotional, but it's a really shared experience.
23: Yes.
21: And I just want to come through to some of the other things that really sort of stand out. I mean, it's a connective tissue in some ways. But there's one really poignant moment here where you are an adolescent and you're getting to that stage as a boy where it's time to push back from your parents and you're becoming the man and, you know, it's time for you to assert yourself. There's one really powerful moment that you can remember all these years on. I can't remember quite the circumstance, but you basically were sort of shaping up. Every boy does this at some point with his dad. You were basically shaping up against him. Can you tell me a little bit more about that moment?
23: For sure. It's a really, I think it's a key inflection point in the narrative of this book. Because reading this book, my father is a hero. He's one of the heroes of this book. My Beautiful Wife is another. And at this point, as you're rightfully pointing out, Kate, I'm suffering from teenage-itis. And the only thing I can't remember about this incident is what it was actually about. I don't remember what the argument was about. But we're 10 feet apart in my bedroom, and I am arguing for something, and I'm arguing for negotiation. Give me something to work with, Dad. And he is resolute. He is assertive and saying, no, this is not what. And I am going through the levels towards DEFCON 5 and arrive at the point which should not be crossed. And I cross it, and that is I ball my hands into fists and I shape up to my father. And it was just a reactive thing where I had a brain explosion and wasn't at all thinking. And the look on my father's face when he saw that, he was shattered. He was absolutely shattered. It was like his face just fell away from his body. And immediately I saw that reaction and I knew I'd done the wrong thing. And I apologized to him later in the day, and we've been fine ever since. But fast forward a few years to, and this was, I should say, this was in 1985. I was in grade 11 at the time. Fast forward a few years to 1988 and the famous can throwing scenes at Lang Park. The Emperor of Lang Park, Wally Lewis, is sent off for dissent, and the crowd collectively loses its mind in the cauldron, and I'm part of that. I'm actually on the terraces with some buddies, and the cans start flying from everywhere, and I've got one in my hand that's about two-thirds full, and I am as angry and as riled up as any of those fans, and I bring my arm back to throw, and I get this image of my father, of my father's face. And returning back to that scene in the bedroom, my dad's response to me balling my fists and threatening to shape up to him was, you really want to do that? And this was the echoes that I heard 3 years later with a can in my hand. And so I actually did not throw the can. I actually put it aside, drank it down, actually took it with me all the way to the train later on and disposed of it there. And when I got home, Dad knew I'd been in that section. He knew I'd been in the can throwing section during the game. And he said, did you throw one? And I said, I really wanted to, but I didn't. And anyway, it was two thirds full. And my dad, in his typical, usual, beautiful way, said, that's right, mate, you can't throw a full one. And this was something that it's very emblematic of the relationship that we've had over the years. Because I sort of argue in the book, I think my father is a better man and a better fan than I am. And through the lens of State of Origin, I think there's a clear illustration of that. Yeah. He's one of these beautiful fans that never booed. The idea of throwing a can would never have occurred to him. And even when Queensland was getting belted during the 70s, he'd turn up to every game because you didn't want to miss out if we happened to win one of those, you know, those two games out of 29. But also he just wanted to see great rugby league. He wanted to see great players. And, of course, some of those were Queenslanders playing in blue jerseys.
21: You've got this lovely line where you say, perhaps if they'd shown my father's distraught face from the earlier incident on the scoreboard in the 61st minute of Game 2 in 1988, it might all have been unnecessary. I love the way this is just, there's times, there's actual timings and game numbers the whole way through the story. Interestingly, though, the can got banned after that, the serving of alcohol cut off midway through the second half, and the terraces were replaced with individual seating. It's funny you should say about the booing, because I can't help thinking back to my interview with Olsen Filipina back in the day, the great Kiwi league player who came to Australia.
23: He was,
21: but it was all about the damage done to that guy by the racism. things that were sort of yelled at him and all this kind of stuff. So, you know, we can't be all dewy-eyed in some ways about sport. But, yeah, great to see that. Anyway, this event, people took some action and made sure that it would be moderated, I guess, going forward. Back to your family story. Go ahead.
23: Sorry, Kate, I was just going to say, you're absolutely right. Like, that can-throwing incident, I think that was a key point where I think an honourable era of fandom actually ended.

0: kicked out for a racist comment that they made of a player. So it's a never-ending battle, isn't it, human behaviour? Darren Goth is our guest on his, on his book Marooned, his memoir, a memoir of fandom, fatherhood and the far side of the world. Quite early in the book is where you reference this other key kind of moment, I guess at the other end of how the sport was part of the glue connecting you and your dad, you and your family, and as we said, many families over the years and through the course of a life. And this was when you're in Vancouver, and is your dad there? Just explain, was the family visiting and you're watching a State of Origin match and you begin to think, hey, I wonder if this will be the last we'll watch together.
1: Yes, yes. So the book begins with us in 2022, and that particular day and that essay is the anchor for the entire story. It actually is positioned at various points of the book. So we keep coming back to this day in 2022. And we were actually together, the family was all together in Vancouver. It was our first time together since the pandemic. We'd actually had a family reunion that was postponed, obviously, because of the pandemic. And it was during the pandemic that my dad received a devastating health diagnosis. He was diagnosed with multiple myeloma, which is incurable and terminal. As devastating as that diagnosis was, the prognosis was really, really positive. They'd managed to find it super, super early. And that has actually played out. 5 years later, Dad is not only still with us, but he's still healthy, he's still going great, and is yet to have chemo or anything else. So as the history of it has played out really well. But at the time, we were thinking, well, this is horrible. And in 2022, the final day of the family reunion's visit to Vancouver, we're there watching the first State of Origin of the year. We're watching it as if it's live. The game is finished because it was on at like 2:30 in the morning in Vancouver. We're watching it around 10 a.m. the next morning. Device is dark, no social media. We don't know what the score is. And as it's starting to play out, as the kickoff happens and the first few tackles are made, I'm thinking to myself, it hits me, oh, this might be the last time that I get to do this with Dad. And yes, the prognosis was great, but of course, this is cancer. You don't know how this is going to play out. So that was really the fuel for this book, to set the book in that moment and in that day. And then, as I say, use that as an anchor to then go back through the decades and trace the journey of myself, my relationship with Dad, my relationship to the team, but also all of the things that came along in our little family journey. And my writer's journey as well.
0: Look, May 6, 2001, Origin Game number 1, Suncourt Stadium, Brisbane, Queensland 34, New South Wales 16. And your wife were on your journey to becoming parents, and as with so many, facing challenges with that. It's the backdrop to life's journey, with all its challenges and its ups and downs, and the love of families as well, through all those things. I want to talk to you, if you would.
1: Absolutely.
0: Yeah, speaking of families, I want to talk to you about your writing. As we said, this is memoir, but if we look, I think we're up to 9 novels. There's books for younger readers. Are most of them books for younger readers? Tell me a little bit more about your writing journey, Darren.
1: Sure. Yes, it's laid out sort of in the book. It's been very roller coaster, very up and down, And again, it kind of mirrors Origin in that sense, because every year is its own animal. Every year is its own story and its own narrative. I always loved writing, and I came to the understanding in around about when I was about 23 that writing is what I do. It is actually the thing that I do best. It's a thing that if you believe in being, we're put on this planet to do something, then writing was certainly my thing. I actually remember the moment where I understood writing is what I do. I was playing basketball with some friends at my old high school, and I was holding the ball at the free throw line, and I was ready to shoot, and I looked at my 55-kilo frame, and my skill level sort of went through my head, and I actually said out loud, I'm not going to be an athlete. That's not going to happen. And my friend

0: were like, what are you saying this for? What's going on? I actually said it out loud. And I went home and thought about what is it that I actually do when I have my own time, my own space? What is it that I gravitate towards the most? And it was always writing. It was always there. So once I'd established that understanding that writing is what I do, I asked myself the question then of how can I do this more often? How can I actually engage in this as much as possible? So that's really been the fuel from the very get-go. And as is traced in the book, there was some wonderful highs, some devastating lows. And ultimately, we've arrived at this beautiful memoir, which is quite strange. I've never written a memoir before. As you mentioned, I've written literary fiction novels for adults and young adults and achieved some lovely things in those spaces. This was a very different project, a very personal one, of course. And despite that specter of my father's health hanging over the whole thing, it was actually, excuse me, it was actually really, really fun to write. Obviously, being a football junkie and a sports junkie, it was fabulous to go back into that world and explore all of that. So
1: there's some important...
0: It's been a fun journey.
1: You mentioned the achievements of your other writing, and I know that there are some key themes, and I know that you're very committed to ensuring that people with disabilities are characters in literature. In fact, I think that's the case in almost all of your books. Can you tell me a little bit more? I mean, underrepresentation, clearly, but why was this a particular sort of passion for you to ensure, that people are represented, that everyone is represented in our literature?
0: That's such a great question. It taps into a weird thing, and again, if you're a believer in fate, then I've been subject to this a couple of times. When I finished university, I was becoming a PE teacher, and I was waiting on a placement, and an opportunity came up in a special school in the western area of the greater Brisbane area, and I hadn't intended to become a special ed teacher, a special ed PE teacher. But I thought, well, let's do it. Let's give it a go. And I spent 3 years at Ipswich Special School and Claremont Special School, again in the western parts of Brisbane. And it was life.
2: RNZ News at 11 o'clock. Atamarie, good morning. I'm Evie Ashton. The Employers and Manufacturers Association anticipates there will be swift electrification in the sector under the government's new scheme. The scheme, unveiled yesterday, allows businesses to secure low-interest loans to help them transition away from gas. The association's head of advocacy, Alan McDonald, says most businesses are planning to move to an electric energy source.
3: The very short, sharp reduction in gas supply has hastened those decisions. Decisions around energy tend to be long-term, so they would have been planning for it, but now they've had to bring that planning forward, and they may not necessarily be cashed up to do that, so this scheme will help.
2: Under the scheme, the government would guarantee 80% of eligible bank loans, allowing banks to offer lower interest rates. Union leaders say this week's budget needs to mirror the Australian budget and focus on workers doing it tough in the cost of living crisis. Australia's low-income workers received modest tax relief this month, while taxes on capital gains were increased. Council of Trade Unions President Sandra Gray says the government needs to help the 70% of workers who have seen their pay cut in real terms due to the weak economy and high cost of living. She says areas where there could be immediate relief for low-income workers include the accommodation supplement and increases in the minimum wage. An inquest has heard police feared a Christchurch man who died after a standoff in 2019 was planning a terror attack of the scale of the mosque attacks 2 weeks earlier. Tumi Dubovsky is suspected of taking his own life in March 2019 after officers raided his home and found weapons and Nazi paraphernalia. Assistant Commissioner Corey Parnell told the inquest Mr. Dubovsky was one of the most concerning threats identified after the Christchurch terror attacks.
4: This particular incident presented in the top three outside of the March 15 events. Had this played out, it would have been as equal of significance.
2: Corrie Parnell says Atumu Dubovsky supported the Christchurch mosque terrorist and was preparing to carry out an attack of his own. A former defence minister fears the government is turning a blind eye to developments in modern warfare. A $1.6 billion funding boost has been announced for defence over the next 4 years, with a focus on maritime security. Ron Mark says the war in Ukraine shows technology is developing rapidly. He says more investment is needed in unmanned vehicles, such as drones, which he says will deliver better bang for buck. The government says it will invest in drone systems, ship maintenance and work to replace an ageing naval fleet. Pope Leo has warned that artificial intelligence poses potentially existential risks to humanity and shouldn't be used to concentrate power in the hands of just a few people. He said increased efficiency didn't excuse exploitation and asked for more to be done to reduce AI's impact on the environment. The pontiff said AI shouldn't be used for military purposes and called for the technology to be disarmed.
5: Let's not fear artificial intelligence, but constantly keep the question of the human in play. We cannot be careless with our most powerful technical instruments.
2: The Pope warned that AI could create new forms of enslavement. Iran's President Masoud Pezeshkian says his citizens' access to the internet will soon be restored. Iranians have been cut off from the web for most of this year, first during anti-government protests, and again when the US and Israel began attacking Iran at the end of February. Access has been largely limited to selected users, but some people were able to bypass restrictions using expensive VPN or satellite services. Millions of Iranians whose livelihoods depended on online platforms have been affected by the prolonged blackout. And former Warriors captain Roger Tuivasa-Sheck has played his final game for the club after scans confirmed a season-ending knee injury. A ruptured anterior cruciate ligament suffered against St George Illawarra last weekend will end the NRL career of the Kiwis Test great, who has signed to play in England next season. Tuivasa-Sheck has played more than 150 games for the Warriors and has been named their Player of the Year four times. That's the news. Koina ngā pitupitu kōrero. A short forecast is next.
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2: And we're funded through New Zealand On Air. You're back with Susie Ferguson next on 9 to noon, right after this forecast from Met Service to midnight. Northland, mainly fine, isolated showers north of Whangarei, clearing this afternoon. From Auckland to Tamarunui, including Coromandel, Bay of Plenty and Taupō, mainly fine weather, areas of morning cloud, clearing. Gisborne, Hawke's Bay and Wairarapa. Mostly fine weather. Isolated showers from this afternoon, however, mainly north of Napier. Taranaki and from Taihape to Wellington. Cloud at times, isolated showers inland north of Kapiti Coast. For Nelson, mainly fine weather. Marlborough and Canterbury. Scattered rain in Canterbury and in Marlborough during the afternoon, easing to isolated showers this evening. Buller, Grey and Westland, a few showers. Fiordland, Otago and Southland, a spell of morning rain clearing to mainly fine this afternoon. And Chatham Islands, mostly cloudy with the odd shower. The time has just gone 6 minutes past 11. We'll have news headlines on the half hour.
10: Thanks so much, Evie. Kia ora anō. Welcome back to the last hour of 9 to noon this Tuesday morning. Susie Ferguson in for Catherine Ryan. Lovely to have you company this morning. Lots and lots of you getting in touch with us on learning support. An interesting text that we've had in on 2101 from someone who says that their child started year 7 at intermediate school this year after moving from Australia. 32 children in the class, 4 of them with anaphylactic allergies, including my child, they say, 1 with type 1 diabetes. I only know the children with medical needs in this room, not the learning needs, but all of this is being managed by a new graduate teacher, literally had their graduation last week. I assume these high-needs children were placed in a class with a first-year teacher rather than one with experience. Because the school is large, the room is next to the office. But suffice to say, the teacher has no capacity or, dare I say, experience to make some small adjustments for my child who was struggling with the new school. For example, helping facilitate new friendships. Currently, we're at week three of not being able to get my previously confident and outgoing child to school at all, with no end in sight. This is the learning support that we were talking about earlier on 9 to noon this morning. You can go back and take a listen to any of our interviews at rnz.co.nz/9to-noon. This is the large funding boost that landed after last year's budget, and certainly groups somewhat critical of how much change has been seen on the ground despite this extra resources that have been given. I do hope that you're able to find some sort of progress. It's very hard when children start new schools, and hopefully that is a situation that is going to improve, but very tricky for teachers to be managing all these kinds of things. 2101 to let us know what the situation is for children in your life at school. Speaking of school, though, we also had a book review about Dolly Parton this morning, and someone in touch about Dolly Parton, who gives children's storybooks out to children every month up until they're five in some areas. Amazing. There's actually some stuff about that in the book, and indeed some pictures of Dolly reading to children at libraries. An interesting book indeed. That was Quentin Johnson who was in with that review, and the book was called Ain't Nobody's Fool by Martha Ackman. Coming up this hour, lots still to come, including sports, of course, plenty to look back on with what was happening over the weekend for Auckland and elsewhere. Mark Hinton in at around 11:45 today. Also, a few of these already coming in this morning. Questions on divorce. This is because we're going to be speaking with Spencer Matthews, divorce coach, at around 11:30 this morning. So if you have any questions, he is the man to ask them of. We'll put them to him. An interesting career that he's had as well. Spent 18 years as a police crisis negotiator. And now he's a divorce coach. What does that tell you? Anyway, it's now 10 minutes past 11 on 9 to noon. Time to talk business. Rebecca Stevenson is with us. Kia ora.
11: Morena.
10: Lovely to have you with us. Senior journalist at Business Desk. And you're starting this morning with Infratil.
11: Yeah, it's we're thick with results this week and also next. And Infratil is a big one to watch. The infrastructure investor posted its earnings this morning. But what I thought was really interesting is how much it is leaning into AI or artificial intelligence, and really did put its investments into sort of adjacent AI businesses front and center in its results. It called out its CDC data center business. It owns about half of that firm, and it's also got Longroad Energy, which is a renewable energy business. And it says both of those businesses' success is tethered to AI, with CDC earlier this month signing the largest ever Australian data center contract with a US hyperscaler. And Longroad also has a project to supply energy to a Meta data center. Infratil Chief Executive Officer Jason Boyes said this morning that demand for efficient AI infrastructure was striking and may be the investment opportunity of a lifetime. He spoke about data centers and renewable energy being the strongest opportunities that it saw to create shareholder value. And earlier this month, its shares just went through the roof after it did announce this really monster contract for CDC data centers. It's for a 555 megawatt contract with an undisclosed US-based hyperscaler. It would double CDC's contracted capacity and would take its total capacity past 1 gigawatt by the 2029 financial year. Infratil really is, I guess, riding this boom of AI and this investment in data centres. We've seen recent reports out from Moody's Ratings, which talked about hyperscalers such as Amazon Web Services lifting spending on data centre capacity to as much as US $700 billion in 2026. And closer to home, we had a report from Forsyth Barr in March, which said that demand for data centres was comfortably outstripping supply and said that the current conflicts in the Middle East had only highlighted the attractiveness of Australasia as a location for hyperscaler compute centres. So we're really seeing a shift, I guess, from data centres as places to store, process and shift data around to what are being termed artificial intelligence factories, where intelligence is being generated from data. And driving this is these hyperscalers. And I had to Google a bit more to learn about who they are. But it's the sort of general suspects you'd expect. Amazon Web Services, Microsoft Azure, Google Cloud Platform, Facebook's Meta, and also Apple are in there as well.
10: It seems amazing that AI is having such a significant impact at this stage. And of course, a lot of people will be sitting at home thinking, well, it's all very well using it for things like renewable energy, but what about all the energy and resources that it uses to create the intelligence?
11: Yeah, it's a really common concern and an absolutely fair enough one. You know, if you look over in the US, you see these communities where data centers have been built, and there's all sorts of complaints about what's happened to water supply, the humming, the noise, the light, the energy use. Now, this is something that CDC is really quite upfront about and talks about a lot. We heard from CDC's founder and chief executive, Greg Borah, earlier this month. And he said that, you know, this is something we're really proud of. They have a liquid cooling technology that they say uses no water. They say that they are able to get consents because they are able to comply with the kind of consent restrictions that people want to see around both water and power use. And he said that at the heart of why CDC is being so successful and is signing these deals is its sustainability story. He says it's the differentiator for CDC. And he says in 2026, CDC will be the first 100% certified net zero data center operator. And he says that really does prove out its credentials. So they're very confident that they're going to continue to win these large contracts because of that basis where they say they're doing it smarter, they've got good technology, you know, they're not using oodles of water, they say none at all, in fact, and they believe that that is going to really keep underpinning their success. And they really do see, both CDC and Infratil, that Australia and New Zealand is an incredibly attractive place for data centres to be built and grow, and that, you know, seen as safe, good economies, good rule of law, and so potentially believe that New Zealand and Australia could be a global centre for this kind of technology.
10: Now, this is a story that you've got for us next, Rebecca, which I have to say I am really looking forward to you telling us all the details and the ins and outs of. Tell us about Grant Baker.
11: Grant Baker is a pretty well-known businessman. I think he kind of hides in the shadows perhaps a little bit, but he's been behind a lot of successful businesses in New Zealand. 42 Below Vodka, of course, which was founded by Jeff Ross, but Grant Baker came on board and they ended up selling that business to Bacardi. He's also been involved in Trilogy, the skincare company. He's behind another listed skincare and wellness company, Me Today. And he's also one of the major shareholders and chairman of what is now called Turner's Automotive Group. Now, Grant Baker has a new book out, and in his book, he weaves his love of cars. He's a massive Ferrari fan throughout his business dealing years, including his days working alongside Eric Watson, who would be another familiar name to people, I'm sure. But one of the stories I really loved out of his journey was how he managed to get his hands on Turner's Auctions, as it was then called. And it goes back to him buying a stake in what was a struggling finance company called Dorchester Pacific in 2009. He effectively was offered 20% in the business. He had a couple of days to make up his mind, and he decided he would get on it because he saw that finance companies were falling over left, right, and center. And perhaps if Dorchester Pacific could be shored up, then it would be able to, I guess, exploit the fact that a lot of its competitors had hit the wall. But as part of the Dorchester business, it did a lot of motor vehicle lending. And what the company would do is try and write new loans by approaching car dealers. And one of the companies that Dorchester approached was what was then Turner's Auctions, because it wanted to do a bit of business with them. Now, they couldn't get anyone to talk to them from Turner's. And so Grant Baker told me that he said, look, I'm kind of a big deal. I'm the chair here at Dorchester. I will get in touch with the CEO of Turner's Auctions and I'll sort this out and we'll get it going. Well, he wasn't able to. He wasn't able to get a call in and he wasn't able to get a meeting. So he said he went back to the then Dorchester board and said, I can't get through to this fellow. Maybe we should buy this business instead. And he said it was kind of a joke, but actually the more they thought about it, the board decided it was actually a really good idea. So he approached one of Turner's shareholders, former Milford Asset Management founder Brian Gaynor, and managed to snap up a little chunk in the business. And within a short period of time, was able to actually launch a takeover of Turner's. And what we see today is a very successful business, Turner's Automotive Group, in the NZX 50, which really is that diversified business that Grant Baker saw that could be so successful back in the day. It has a finance arm, so it can lend on motor vehicles. It also has an insurance license, so it can offer insurance for those motor vehicles. And of course, there's Turner's itself, which will buy vehicles and sell vehicles. And it's just gone from strength to strength. So I really do love that story. And I think it shows how Grant Baker is really willing to just make some phone calls and try and do deals and what that can sort of do for a business.
10: Grant Baker is going to be on 9 to noon in early June, so I'm sure we'll be hearing a little bit more about that as well. And kind of an interesting way that Turner's sets up their businesses as well, because they own the land that the branches are on.
11: Yeah, and it's kind of an unusual approach nowadays. We often hear as business reporters about balance sheet efficiency, you know, that you shouldn't own things that aren't your core business. Turner's has a totally different approach. It does like to buy the land that its firms are on, branches are on. I think it has about $164 million odd dollars in property now. And Grant Baker told me that it kind of had foregone perhaps a bit of interest from people, because some people would argue, well, you shouldn't be buying those. You should be leasing or renting and you should be giving that money back to shareholders. However, you know, he believes that having that property and those assets really do help to underpin a business, and that you just have more assets in there as well as the cash flow of the business. And he said you also don't have to worry about, you know, rent increases. You don't have to worry about that uncertainty about your branches and what's happening. And that branch growth is really, I think, pivotal to what Turner's is doing now. You know, they're really keen to grow their number of branches, perhaps even getting up to as many as 50. I spoke to CEO Todd Hunter, and he said to me he doesn't see any reason why Turner's can't be, you know, the Bunnings of car yards or car sellers. A good example, I think, of that strategy, if you look at what Turner's has been doing in the South Island, it used to have one rather large branch in Christchurch. Well, it has changed that strategy, and instead of having one large one, it now has three. And the company says that makes a huge difference when people are thinking about selling a car, because buying a car is a kind of a fun journey. You don't mind researching it. You could travel a long distance, perhaps, for the right car. But for selling your car, you perhaps just want to, you know, get it done and get a good price. So sourcing cars is incredibly important, of course, for a secondhand car dealer like Turners. And sourcing cars at the right price has really, again, also been very important in this success story of the business. Everybody would be familiar with Tina from Turners and those ads. And front and centre in that messaging is sell us your car. So just a really great story, I think, of a business that is doing really well and is a listed company that has a really exciting story, but also a lot of growth to come.
10: Tina from Turner is pretty popular in my house, certainly. A fantastic advertising strategy there. And you mentioned that, you know, it's somewhere that you can sell your car as well as buy your car, and the different way that they've approached how they roll out that business. And so in terms of profitability, what is the company looking at?
11: Yeah, they did an investor day earlier this year where they had this fascinating slide which had examples of new branches that they had opened and how quickly they become profitable. So on this one slide, they had new sites, small, medium and large. It used examples in Invercargill, Rotorua and Westgate. So Westgate, which was a larger site, Turner said took 3 months to reach profitability and contributed $1.4 million to its profit in 2025. Rotorua site, a new one, which was a medium size, that one got to profit in 2 months and it added $970,000 to Turner's profit in 2025. And then the smallest site in Invercargill, fastest to profit, only 1 month, and contributed $430,000 to that overall profit figure. And I think it's important to remember, just because we're used to that earworm ad, Turners still is not actually everywhere. You know, they say they've got about 9% of the market that they operate in, and they'd like to get to 15% in the next couple of years. So they really do see there's still a huge amount of room to grow. They're also targeting on $100 million profit in the next couple of years. They've been absolutely smashing their targets lately in terms of profit. So yeah, they believe this one is big enough and tough enough to give them something to really reach for.
10: Interesting stuff, Rebecca. Now, another story that you've got for us is around the Commerce Commission wanting more competition tools. This is about trying to neutralise anti-competitive behaviour.
11: Yeah, I spoke to the chairman of the Commerce Commission, John Small, recently, and he did say that he believes that the competition watchdog still needs more instruments to improve competition as well as more enforcement options. And one of those sort of tools or instruments that he spoke about is it's the power to write competition rules. And so these are called code writing powers. And code writing powers mean that regulators such as the Commerce Commission can create industry-specific codes, rules, and standards to promote competition and fair trading. Now, the Ministry of Business, Innovation and Employment did do some consultation on industry codes as part of its review of the Commerce Act, and there is an amendment bill currently before the Finance and Expenditure Select Committee. It doesn't have these codes in it. However, MB said that codes could be a tool to influence and address business conduct or market features identified in a market study as reducing competition, rather than primary legislation, and they can be used to intervene in sectors that may not justify a full market study. The ministry said, we consider there is a gap that could be filled by industry codes or rules to promote competition. Now, the sort of things that industry codes can cover is minimum contract terms to support transparent and fair competition, you know, limiting exclusivity or comparative pricing provisions unless justified, or they can set terms for access to essential facilities, which were deemed necessary to compete in sectors. We do see them in the Telecommunications Act, including to set access codes for regulated services, such as, you know, copper retail service codes and number portability, for example. Aussies are already using them. And yeah, the Commerce Commission would quite like to get that as well.
10: What sort of difference is this likely to make? Because I suppose enforcement is part of this picture as well.
11: Yeah, well, the Australians are already using them, and they've said that they can help to remedy a range of market failures, including unfair business conduct, and again, those access to essential facilities, and also can help to improve information asymmetry between consumers and businesses. So I guess it's just adding more tools to the picture. We are seeing, of course, some other changes, such as that Commerce Act amendment. Commerce Commission is now also spending its total litigation budget. That was something that was raised a couple of years ago. Well, that is now happening. And we're also seeing an increase in Fair Trading Act penalties. On May 13, the government announced this Fair Trading Amendment Bill, which really a large increase in the potential maximum penalty for breaches of the Act, up to perhaps as much as $5 million. So I think it's just part of a suite of tools, you know, where perhaps the commission could see something that's happening that perhaps wouldn't need actual legislation, but where it feels it could write some rules that could help. Now, these rules, of course, would need to be approved, so it wouldn't be able to just start writing whatever it wanted and forcing industries to do what it says. There would be checks and balances on that, including consultation. John Small said.
10: Thank you so much for all of those stories and updates. Rebecca Stevenson there, senior journalist at Business Desk, our business correspondent this morning on 9 to Noon here on RNZ National. Almost time to go to the headlines. Just a reminder, though, on the other side of hearing the latest news from RNZ, we will be talking with divorce coach Spencer Matthews. If you've got a question for him, 2101 to get in touch this morning with us in the studio at 9 to noon. And now it is 29 minutes past 11 on RNZ National, and Evie Ashton standing by with the latest news headlines.
2: The Employers and Manufacturers Association anticipates there'll be swift electrification in the sector under the government's new low-interest scheme to transition away from gas. Union leaders say this week's budget needs to mirror the Australian budget and focus on workers doing it tough in the cost of living crisis. Pope Leo has warned that artificial intelligence poses potentially existential risks to humanity and threatens to concentrate power in the hands of just a few people. And shareholders of Moana Pacifica have voted to appoint liquidators to the holding company of the Super Rugby team. Those are the headlines on RNZ National. Our next full bulletins and midday report.
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10: And you're listening to 9 to Noon on RNZ National. Susie Ferguson in for Catherine Ryan this morning. Lots of you in touch. One person in touch about Tina from Turner's. My only problem, B says, with Tina from Turner's is why is she singing about Pai Kakariki when she's standing in front of the bottle of Pairoa? Am I missing something? I don't know the answer to that question, B. I'm not sure Rebecca Stevenson would have known the answer to that question either. Maybe somebody out there knows the answer to that question. That also confuses me, but I do also love her. So, you know, you can do no wrong to some extent at that point. It's 29 minutes to 12 now on 9 to noon. Sports still to come. Now, though, in the latest figures from, which are from 2024, an average 20 couples a day legally end their marriage in New Zealand. But when divorce or separation's on the cards, how do you navigate this emotional and challenging period? Well, with us now, divorce coach Spencer Matthews, certified by the Divorce Coaches Academy and a member of Aotearoa Divorce and Separation Institute. He also spent 18 years as a police crisis negotiator, now offers advice for separating couples. If you've got a question for Spencer, 2101, a few of them already coming in this morning. We will hopefully get to as many of them as we can. Spencer, kia ora, good morning. How are you?
14: Kia ora, Susie, and the ICANN Arts offer a solution to the Pai Kokoriki Pai issue either. So
10: No. It's a mystery. It is a mystery. Well, we'll see if anyone out there knows the answer in the next half hour of the show. I'm intrigued, though, that you are a divorce coach. What does a divorce coach do? How do you get into this line of work?
14: I got into it because you've already mentioned my 18 years as a police crisis negotiator. I realised that resolving disputes through communication, i.e. non-violence, is by far the best way to do anything because everyone goes home at the end of the day. And I was looking towards what I was going to do leaving police. I trained as a mediator, trained as an arbitrator. And then someone, Kate Wiseman, suggested to me, you'd be really good as a divorce coach. And I went, huh? What's that? So I started down my own journey and love it.
10: Huh. Yeah. And so how do you go about training in something like this?
14: Well, that was the interesting point. When I looked around, most of the certifications are out of the US and they deal with United States law, which is exceedingly variable and very different to the way New Zealand approaches divorce and separation. And then thankfully, DCA, who I trained through, set up a local branch and modified their training materials to the New Zealand situation. And I thought, that's for me. And so certified through them, a very long and complex process. It was 6 months of training, role plays, and then a full-on exam at the end of it. So it's quite arduous.
10: It's a time for many people which is very emotional, as well as having to deal with the practical side of things. How much does a divorce coach, in your case, how much do you get involved in that kind of almost the therapeutic side of things, or is it very much focused on the practicalities?
14: The easy way that I describe to my clients is this. Imagine you're sitting in a car, you're looking through the front windscreen, I assist you to work out where to drive the car to. A therapist will assist you on what's behind you that might be affecting the way you drive the car. Our two roles are very similar. There's a bit of an overlap in that I help people with emotional regulation when they're talking to their ex or when they're communicating with the ex, those practical things. But if someone's got deep down trauma or matters they need to address, that's a therapist's job. That's not what I do. But of course, you know, there's an overlap because we're humans. I'm very much focused on what my client needs to do to move forward with the separation or the divorce.
10: Mm. What would be the first thing that you would suggest people take a look at if they are considering divorcing?
14: The very first thing that I talk about is start thinking about the sort of life that you would like on the other side. And that's just a mental shift, because you're going to be going from being in a partnership to going through the divorce and separation process to what your new life is going to be like, because so many decisions that need to be made will affect what that new life is going to be. It's a big thing to say to someone, and often their mind will explode because I'll say, oh, hang on, but there's also a few little practical steps that you start needing to do. And I talk about these in my book. It's just start collecting information. If you have separated with someone, send them an email saying, we are now separated. Yeah, there's so much that depends on that date. And often it's a case of, well, the couple can't agree as to when they actually separate, and that causes all sorts of problems in the future.
10: Why is that such a significant aspect?
14: Well, I'll give you a practical example. I had a client come to me and said, I've been separated from my partner now for 4 years. And I went, oh, okay. Because the Property Relationship Act assumes that you will have resolved all of your property issues within 3 years of the date of separation. So that's if you're married, you have to wait 2 years before you can get divorced, unless there's domestic violence involved. So 2 years for the divorce, 1 year after that for the property to be resolved. And then if you're in a de facto relationship, it's 3 years in total. So if you go beyond that, it just causes complications that people don't really want to go through. And also, do you really want to still be dealing with stuff 4 years down the track? Mm. So you need to start thinking about these things at the beginning. You don't need to rush into it, and that's another thing that I talk with my clients about, is actually stop and think about what your new life is going to be like, what you need to move into that new life, and don't rush into making decisions within the first 6 months.
10: A very overwhelming time for a lot of people. There's an awful lot of aspects to think about and talk about, as you say. Also, it's a time when many people are dealing with legalities, when otherwise perhaps they wouldn't have an awful lot to do with that particular part of society. How important is it to have a lawyer?
14: You don't need a lawyer at the beginning. And that's, I think that's a message that comes out of the US in particular, where every TV show we see, people are rushing off to a lawyer. Yes, you will need a lawyer in a certain number of cases. If there is violence involved and you need to get a protection order, definitely you need a lawyer for that. But ideally, you come to someone like me first to actually sort out the things that you want to talk to a lawyer about, because he's also choosing the right lawyer. You want a lawyer that works for you. And so many of my clients have ended up with a lawyer that they take instructions from. And so part of the work is actually saying to them, no, the lawyer works for you. Let's work out what you need to ask the lawyer and actually regain more control over the process. But generally, you only need a lawyer if there is property involved and you have a settlement under the Property Relationships Act, in which case a lawyer needs to sign that off. You can actually do most of it DIY, and that's what a lot of people don't understand. The actual divorce, you can DIY. It's only a matter of filling out a form in the family court and sending it away.
10: A question that's come in here, this says, in my case, the person who initiates a divorce seems to have an unfair advantage because they have time to organise or move their assets while the other party is taken by surprise and has their assets effectively frozen for the property settlement process. Have there been any legal changes in New Zealand to make this situation fairer for the party who's caught off guard?
14: Well, straight away, there's the use of the word fair. I really discourage my clients from saying it's a loaded word. And not really, but I'd really say to people, when you think about your own lives, for the vast majority of New Zealanders, if they talk about their assets, you've got a house, you've got KiwiSaver, you might have a car or two, there might be some sort of other property floating around somewhere. If someone has the resources and the time and money to be able to start doing asset hiding, yeah, that's the reality. But that's very rare, and those are the sort of people that will come to me, will work with a lawyer to actually assist them through the process. What tends to happen is that one partner will check out of the relationship, and so they will mentally prepare for the divorce or the separation. And that's more challenging for the party that suddenly gets it with a, see ya, I'm leaving you now. And they had no idea it was coming.
10: Yeah, one of the situations too that can be extremely thorny is around children and, you know, how children are going to be cared for.
14: Mm-hmm.
10: People often have very differing views on how exactly that should be dealt with. What are some of the particularly thorny issues to navigate there?
14: Where the child lives is a common one. That's the most usual one that I end up dealing with, particularly if one of the parents goes and lives somewhere else or starts a new relationship. That tends to be where the tensions arise. With children, it's also how you change the relationship as the child gets older. For a lot of people, they might start out with a plan that works for them well for the first 6 months or the first year, but then the child might change schools. They might suddenly become more independent, very common, say 13, 14 years old. They start wanting to make their own decisions. And so the parents are brought back together, having to change a parenting plan that they thought was set in place. And so one thing that I encourage my clients to think about is you're not parents anymore. You're actually and this might seem a bit harsh, but you are owners of a business, and that business's job is to raise your children. And so everything that you do should be to make the best children that you can possibly be. And that tends to diffuse a lot of those arguments.
10: That's a good way to think about it, I think. Jan's been in touch saying, if you can't see a way out and money is the only thing holding you, just walk away. Life is not worth staying in a dead-end relationship. But this, I think, speaks to one of the big issues, and it is often one that's faced by women in this situation. But what, you know, what is the best way to begin to separate assets, money, when one of the partners may earn or have an awful lot less than the other?
14: It's a huge challenge, and that's why you need to really do your research, figure out what the assets are, think about all your options. And that's one of my jobs that I do, is actually go through with my clients and work out what their options are. Can they afford it? Is there other ways of doing things? Is this going to require a change in locations? So many people tend to want to hang on to the family house, for example, and then they suddenly realise a year down the track that they can't actually afford to stay in that house. So it's better to front foot it, to work out what your new life is going to look like, and then figure out how you're going to afford it from there. But I agree, it is a struggle. I'm not saying it's easy. It's, you know, the most stressful thing that I think people can go through. And if there are children involved, it's a long process that really doesn't end for some time.
10: There's also the situation around things like spousal maintenance. When does something like that kick in?
14: It's an interesting trend that comes out of the US when they talk about alimony. And that's one of the things that I think the New Zealand law really needs to look at. We're dealing with an act that is 50 years old. There is provision under that for one spouse to support the other while they do training, while they get upskilled, while they move into their new life. But there's certainly nothing formal in place for ongoing support for the other spouse or partner like there is for children. And, you know, we probably need to have that discussion in New Zealand as to whether we go down that path or not. In the New Zealand model, it's very much you split the assets 50-50, and then each side is expected to go on and start the new life with that. It's challenging, I know, particularly if there are trust funds involved.
10: Yes, that can certainly add to the complexity. And we have this, as you say, we have this sense that it's a 50-50 split in New Zealand. But how often does that actually happen without going to court?
14: What I've observed is that one partner will often be more generous. It doesn't end up being exactly 50-50. And I'll say to the people I work with is what is this worth to you? You know, is it better to accept a lower figure to resolve the issue now as opposed to it having to drag out for the next 2 or 3 years? So the 50-50 is a guide. It's whatever works best for the people involved. It might end up being 60-40. There might be a swap between a future KiwiSaver provision and staying in a house. That's the advantage of doing it yourself through a mediator, through coaches, as opposed to throwing yourself onto the court system, which takes a long time and the outcome is uncertain.
10: Because, as you say, there can be a whole lot of complexity around this, whether it's just even managing on a single income when you are perhaps in the family house being one. But, I mean, there's also things like insurance and wills and estate planning, as well as tax implications and working for families. And that in and of itself is a huge area for people to try to get their head around.
14: It's huge, and people forget about it. I was talking with a work colleague, not in my line of work, in a different line of work, and they'd been separated for 4 years. They're in a de facto. And I said, oh, have you sorted out your will yet? And she looked at me and went, oh, the ex-partner still got everything. And it was like, that will is still valid. insurances is another one. People just forget. And I know in police it was always a bit, a little bit embarrassing to show up at a wake and hand over a cheque to the ex-partner, because the current partner would go, "Where's my cheque for life insurance?" And it'd be like, "Sorry, the first partner was the ex-partner was named on the insurance documents, so they get the cheque. It's not part of the estate." It's all those little things that people forget about, and they trap you. Another one is debts, credit card debts, hire purchase debts. They just sit there.
10: We just had a question in about that, saying, so on separation, do assets include debts? And so the answer is yes?
14: Yes, very much so. Except, and again, not legal advice, it comes down to what was the purpose of the debt, when the debt was taken out, was it used for a co-purpose? And it could, if you look at, say, a mortgage on a house, that's a debt. 10 years down the track after a couple have got together, well, that mortgage is now part of the family relationship property. So it has to be considered. So it gets complex real fast.
10: Before you get to the stage of definitively deciding that divorce may be the right situation for you, what are some of the other alternatives that can actually make a significant difference, either in how the divorce goes ahead or indeed whether it is avoided?
14: Often it's the one thing I've noticed in my life in general, in my time in the police, it's a breakdown in communication that leads to the separation. And it might be that the people involved don't want to separate, but they see no other option. And by the time it gets to that stage, it's too far gone. So work on your communication. Remember why you first loved that person. You might still love them. You just don't know how to talk to them. Once you get the communication sorted, the next one is money. Money's a huge stress in people's lives. And if you can get those two sorted and remember why you first cared and loved for this person, then don't necessarily need to go through separation and divorce. There's lots of cases of people separating and then remarrying again. It's not that unusual.
10: There you go. Thank you very much for your time. Spencer Matthews there, divorce coach, and Spencer's book, Tides of Change, Separation and Divorce in Aotearoa, New Zealand, is out now, I think. A practical guide. And thank you all so much for your questions as well that were coming into us. But I tell you what, Tina from Turners has eclipsed everything else, I think, on text this morning. Lynn says, my question on Tina from Turners, as far as I can tell, most, if not all, of the town names mentioned in the song are in the North Island. Why aren't there any South Island towns? I don't know, Lynn. Someone else saying, Turners just got it wrong about Tina standing in front of the Pairoa bottle while saying Paikakariki. Christine says it's a ridiculous and insulting ad. Someone else says it's because Paikakariki is a joke, which seems a little bit harsh to me. Yet another, Tina and the LMP bottle. It's a device to make you remember and think about the ad, and it's obviously worked to create extra exposure. Maybe Owen has the final word for this for now. Says because Tina doesn't want to give the impression you're buying a lemon in Pairoa. Very good. I see what you did there. Thanks very much, all of you, for your texts on that. 2101, if you have any more to say on Tina from Turners, or indeed anything else that we've been talking about on 9 to Noon this morning. It is time now at 10 minutes to 12 to jump across and talk about sport with Mark Hinton, who's in with us. Kia ora, Mark.
15: Yes, Kia ora, Catherine. Going from the trivial business of divorce to the serious stuff of sport.
10: The serious stuff, and it's Susie here. It's not Catherine this morning.
15: Susie, I beg your pardon. Apologies. Welcome.
10: Welcome to you as well. You're a senior sports writer at Stuff. And let's talk about, where else can we start but Auckland FC? You're still celebrating, I think, aren't you?
15: Well, yeah, I'm an Aucklander, so of course, yes. This city has well, I should say in Auckland by moving here, not by birth or anything, but this city has well and truly embraced Auckland FC, and well, they should be doing. Second year in the A-League, Australia's Professional Football League, they've gone and won a championship. Just an amazing effort. So Auckland is now officially a three-code footy city. You've got the Warriors, you've got the various rugby teams that call themselves home here, and now you well and truly have Auckland FC, who are fighting for the minds and pocketbooks and everything else of the millions of people that live up here, and they're doing a great job of it. Look, a couple of things stood out to me, Susie, around this championship. A couple of numbers for a starter off. 803 days, that's how long it was since the club launched to them lifting a championship trophy. So that's a very short time in sport, from formation to being

0: So whether Auckland FC in year two had a victory parade in the city and had everyone in Auckland sort of on the same page around footy being not a bad watch.
1: Yeah, I mean, it's really written the blueprint, hasn't it, for how to be a Kiwi team in the Aussie leagues. I wonder what kind of spin-off there is, if any, that you see for the All Whites, of course, just ahead of the World Cup.
0: Yes, now that's a good question. Does this mean anything in the bigger picture? And you could maybe draw a little bit of a long bow, but back in 2010, which is the last time the All Whites competed in a World Cup, there was only one Kiwi team in the A-League, and it was the Wellington Phoenix. And they actually, it was their third season in the A-League, and they made it all the way to the finals and had a pretty decent run themselves. And I think until probably Auckland FC came along, the best run by a New Zealand team, they made it all the way to the preliminary final, which was some effort, and were ousted there at that stage. But pretty good effort, and you know, and really had football, everyone talking about football in New Zealand. If you think back to 2010, the All Whites went on to the World Cup in South Africa that year, and amazingly drew all three matches, Slovakia, Italy and Paraguay, and even more remarkably, finished that World Cup as the only unbeaten team, although they failed to advance out of Group F because the 3 points weren't quite good enough. So and in that year, 2010, the Phoenix had five players in the all-white squad. So fast forward 16 years, Auckland FC has five players bound for the USA, Mexico and Canada with the all-white. So a little bit of synergy there. Francis DeVries, Kellen Elliott, Nando Pajanka, Jesse Randall and Michael Vaught are all going as part of the All Whites, who will head with a decent old chance of not only securing a first ever World Cup victory for the All Whites, but making it out of their pool for the first time. So let's see if Auckland FC's, you know, emergence, as we could say, into a championship winning club has repercussions for the All Whites. Those five players aren't what you would call top line all whites, but you never know, they may well feature, but there could be spin-offs. This could be a New Zealand year in football. Let's see.
1: Well, let's see indeed. It's been an absolute fairy tale so far for Auckland FC, so perhaps some of that dust, magic fairy dust still to come. On to Super Rugby Pacific. Is that now a two-horse race?
0: Yeah, look, you have to think so. Maybe three. Look, I'm going to include the Crusaders in this. They're finishing fast, beating the Blues and the Chiefs in the last 2 weeks. They've got that Christchurch Stadium buzzing, and they're going to probably come in around third or fourth, depending on how things shake out. But look, the Hurricanes and the Chiefs are guaranteed to finish one and two. In that respect, they'll have home first round finals and then home semi-finals. They will be hard to beat. History says the winner comes out of either one or two. And since they've gone to this format, I don't think a team's won from third, so that would be the Crusaders' challenge. Hurricanes look really, really good. The Chiefs obviously have a lot of ability. The Crusaders are finishing fast, as I said, and maybe have some big guns coming back. We'll see on that one. So a 2.5 horse race, I'm going to call it. The Hurricanes are the team to beat. The Chiefs could do it, but you never discount the Crusaders because, as we know, they know how to win at this end of the year.
1: Absolutely. What about the Warriors? A good time for them to be testing themselves on the benchmark of the NRL?
0: Yeah, absolutely. Look, there's a bit happening in rugby league because it's, of course, State of Origin number one tomorrow night. Tomorrow night. And that always captures interest. But it's always an interesting time in the NRL. And wouldn't you know it, the Warriors, who have won, let me have a look at my notes, six straight matches, sit second on the table, the NRL standings, with a 9-2 record. Two back of the Penrith Panthers, who are 10-1. We all know about them, coached by Ivan Cleary. A wonderful team. I've won a lot of championships in recent years. So 2 points between number one Penrith and number two Warriors. And who plays on Sunday night in Penrith? Those two teams. And on the back of State of Origin, which I think gives the Warriors a little bit of an edge. Of course, they don't have quite as many players involved in State of Origin. There will be a wear and tear factor. Some players may even miss the NRL game if they took knocks in that State of Origin game. So there's a few question marks over lineups. And look, this is a good time for the Warriors to show they are.

0: the real deal. All indications, Susie, are that this is the Warriors. Yes, they're certainly travelling well. They first in the competition in points, tries, set completions, and wait for it, fewest errors. Now, those late latter two categories are really important. Set completions and fewest errors, not areas that you would consider strengths of the Warriors. They're nailing them this year. They're a good quality team, and let's see what happens on Sunday in Penrith when they really go up against the ultimate measuring stick.
1: We haven't even been able to talk about motorsport. I don't know if you can do it in 20 seconds, can you, Mark?
0: Well, look, if you watch the Indy 500 and you're a Kiwi, you're probably ultimately disappointed. Scott McLaughlin finished third. Marcus Armstrong, who led on the last lap, would you believe, faded to fifth. But you also got the closest ever finish in a race, 0.023 seconds for Felix Rosenqvist.
1: Mark Hinton with sports. Thank you very much for your time today. Catherine Ryan back tomorrow looking at EVs and parody songs, amongst other things. Now, Midday Report. Kia ora, Gaian.
2: Thanks, Susie. Kia ora, ETV, and welcome to Midday Report for Tuesday, the 26th of May. I'm Gaian Espinay. Haere aki nei. Fancy retiring with $78,000 in the bank? That's the average Kiwi saver balance at retirement age. It's way worse for women, and we pale in comparison to Australia, where the average 35-year-old has more stashed away than someone reaching retirement age here. There are bright spots in the saving picture, though, according to the Retirement Commission, who will join us on the program soon. And $1 million and political donations has come in from people and entities linked to the Fast Track application scheme since 2022. 90% has gone to National and New Zealand First. Our investigative reporter Farah Hancock will join us with the details.
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4: RNZ News at midday. Good afternoon, I'm Evie Ashton. The Marlborough District Council has agreed to lend its port $110 million for the region's share of the Picton Ferry redevelopment. The money will come from the local government funding agency and go towards the $531 million port redevelopment, with the government to fund the rest. Port Marlborough's chief executive, Rhys Wellborn, says the investment means Inter-Islander operations will remain in Picton for the next 60 years.
5: There's over a million passengers, 400,000 vehicles, over 3 million lane metres of freight, around $14 billion worth of freight that goes through Picton every year. It is absolutely integral to the Marlborough economy and specifically Waitaki Picton.
4: A new wharf will be built to accommodate bigger rail-enabled ferries. The US military has carried out strikes in southern Iran against targets including boats attempting to lay mines and missile launch sites. US Central Command says in a statement the strikes were defensive actions designed to protect its troops from threats posed by Iranian forces. It says it will continue to defend its forces while using restraint during the ongoing ceasefire. The government is considering centralising back-office public service operations like human resources and payroll systems. It's part of efforts to slash public service spending, which will see nearly 9,000 roles gone and departments' budgets cut by 2%. A briefing to the Public Service Minister, Paul Goldsmith, shows the Public Service Commission is looking for all of government suppliers for HR and payroll systems to save $160 million over 10 years by cutting duplication. The minister says he expects department heads to find efficiencies.
6: Sometimes there are very small agencies repeating the functions in back office areas where some overlap between different entities would make sense, and that's what we'd expect them to be considering.
4: Paul Goldsmith says there should also be fewer agencies. An ombudsman investigation into the buyout process of homes damaged by Cyclone Gabrielle has found no evidence the properties were undervalued. Chief Ombudsman John Allen has released his findings in relation to four complaints from property owners who took part in the buyout scheme with the Hastings District Council. Alexa Cook reports.
7: After the deadly Cyclone Gabrielle hit in 2023, councils in Hawke's Bay were responsible for classifying the land and categorising properties depending on the risk to life from future floods. 167 properties were eligible for a buyout offer from council. Four owners have questioned the independence of Hastings District Council's land valuations and whether the offers sufficiently accounted for the trauma and financial losses suffered.